0: Dr. Matt Killingsworth's going to get us around the world. We're talking international affairs with matters of state coming up for you straight after news at 10 o'clock this morning. Anthony Albanese's been overseas, so what's he been trying to achieve? You'll find out with Dr. Matt up next.
1: In your neighbourhood,
2: 288 megawatt data centre to be built near Bell Bay was approved despite staunch community opposition.
1: Or across the globe,
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0: Good morning, Meg Whitfield with ABC News. The Iranian military says US President Donald Trump's threats during his UN speech are domestic propaganda, and it's warned of retaliation. America's editor John Lyons has more.
1: This is meant to be an international body looking at solving problems, and he's come right into the heart of that chamber of the General Assembly and essentially said that if you don't make a deal, then we will annihilate you and annihilate you quickly, with Iranians in the room at the time. Within minutes of that speech finishing, some key US negotiators, Jared Kushner and Steve Witkoff, sat down for 3 hours with their Iranian counterparts. So they are trying to come up with some sort of a deal.
0: The Iranian president says he'll firmly defend Iran's position in his address at the UN General Assembly tomorrow. Prime Minister Anthony Albanese is standing by Australia's proposed digital duty of care legislation following criticism from the Trump administration. The government is consulting on its proposal, which includes allowing users to limit what they see on social media. It's received a submission from the US Embassy warning the policy would be censorship of protected speech, citing concerns about what the Australian government would rule as harmful content online. Mr Albanese is sticking by the laws.
2: I'll always stand up for Australia's national interests, and the digital duty of care is something that we've foreshadowed for some period of time. It's not about giving government control, it's about giving people back control over what they receive on their devices.
0: Epworth Healthcare has accepted all the recommendations of an independent review into its clinical policies, triggered by Four Corners allegations about a renowned Melbourne doctor. Georgia Lenton-William reports.
3: The independent review looked at the governance of the Melbourne hospital where gynaecologist Simon Gordon allegedly performed unnecessary operations on women for endometriosis. The review found no significant gaps in Epworth's governance framework, but made 21 recommendations, including more oversight of procedures which could affect women's fertility, which the hospital has adopted. The review did not examine Dr. Gordon's practice, and he has previously maintained he always acted ethically and responsibly. Epworth CEO Andrew Stripp has apologised to patients for the ongoing uncertainty caused by the allegations.
0: The Community and Public Sector Union says it's hopeful more information about the restructuring of Building Tasmania will become available today. During this year's state budget, the government announced it wanted to cut 250 jobs from Building Tasmania, formerly State Growth, as part of its budget repair. Staff were given a briefing on Monday, which outlined that roughly 150 jobs had been identified to be abolished, but details have been limited. CPSU State Secretary Thurza White told 936 ABC Hobart, but the situation is being mishandled.
4: It was a brutal day, and regardless of what the government's plans are, this should not be handled in the way that it is being handled. It is without empathy and with little humanity.
0: Australia's Defence Minister Pat Conroy says Macquarie Island remains defended despite it currently sitting empty. Earlier this month, researchers were removed from the island located between Tasmania and Antarctica over concerns for their well-being if bird flu took hold of the heritage-listed wildlife sanctuary. Minister Conroy told 936 ABC Hobart that national security is not dependent on a physical presence.
5: We have the ability to monitor our territory very effectively through a range of assets, both aerial and naval, as well as long-range radar systems. So I think people should just be assured that we're very good at monitoring our air, sea space, and we'll respond accordingly.
0: The 5 banned Sydney Swans AFL players are expected to return to the club this week. Isaac Heaney, Chad Warner, Nick Blakey, James Jordan and Riley Bice were all given club suspensions for breaching behavioural standards in a late-night incident in their Melbourne hotel room last month. Victoria Police are separately investigating an allegation of sexual assault. No charges have been laid and there's no suggestion of any wrongdoing on the part of the 5 suspended players, who are due to return to the club for the standard exit interviews that occur at the end of every season. To the weather, there's a strong wind warning for the southeast and southwest coasts. Burnie, a top of 15 and sunny. Devonport, mostly sunny and 15. Launceston, sunny and reaching 18. And Hobart, partly cloudy and a top of 18 degrees.
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8: Oh, thanks to Meg Whitfield in the newsroom. The fridge photos are amazing. Andy Gall was earlier just psychologically analysing you based on a picture of your fridge. I know not everyone's at home at the moment and can send a photo of the fridge, but geez, there are some ripping fridge pics coming in. SparkMac in Bellerive has a fridge that is completely covered. It's a side-by-side fridge on one side, freezer running down the entire left side. It's a big fridge and it is covered head to toe in fridge magnets. Great fridge. And Greggy, this is my fridge, Leon. The photo on the right is my three-year-old son taking a photo of his gran taking a photo. His photo is just as good. Good on you, Greggy. Thanks for getting in touch this morning. Sylvie in Ulverston, just a beautifully curated corner of the fridge. 0438 922 936. Travel magnets, all sorts of stuff coming in. Appreciate it. Hey, we're talking international affairs in just a moment. Matt Killingsworth will be in the studio. What was Anthony Albanese doing in his international trip? Why do we want a seat on the Security Council? Will we get one? Dr. Matt and his verdict up next. This is Delta Goodrum, 6 past 10.

0: Ah, Delta. I love you, Delta. Delta Goodrum, the song's Hologram. You're on 936 ABC Hobart, ABC Northern Tasmania. The fridge photos are coming in. I love it. Murph from Blackwall, love everything on his fridge. Murph, you've got a bit of everything there. I'm just inspired by people with the confidence to have water distributing fridges, because I know so many people who have had to, in fact, in one case, people have had to move out of their house while a months-long rebuild happened off the back of an insurance claim because the plumbing connected to their fridge snapped and there was just water pouring through the house forever. I admire your confidence, people. I admire your confidence. Dr. Matt Killingsworth's here. He's going to join us next to talk international affairs. Could Australia get a seat on the Security Council? What would we want to...
1: What do you get when you put a bunch of comedians, criminologists and Australia's most compelling crimes on telly together? 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Turns out, funny people ask the best questions.
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0: Leon, we did this morning. What was Anthony Albanese doing at the UN, says a listener? Not making a prat of himself like some other world leader. That's what he was doing, says a listener this morning via text. I couldn't imagine what you mean. Let's throw it over to Dr. Matt Killingsworth. It is time to talk international affairs on 936 ABC Hobart and ABC Northern Tasmania.
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0: International Affairs, Dr. Matt Killingsworth, Senior Lecturer in International Relations at the University of Tasmania. Matt, good morning.
8: Good morning, Leon. How are you?
0: Matt, what's going on when it comes to Australia and our leader heading overseas, making a pitch for a seat in the UN Security Council? Why would Australia want one and can we get one?
8: All right, where do you want me to start? Do you want me to start about why he's there or would you like Security Council 101?
0: So let's go with the biggest story. Okay. Why is Albo... I apologise. Never, ever do that, Leon. Sorry. Why is Anthony Albanese travelling overseas?
8: So he's travelled ostensibly. He's travelled overseas to be in New York for the annual General Assembly meeting, which is where heads of government and heads of state meet in New York and get time to speak to the General Assembly. And so that's why you will see on your news screens various leaders rolling through the General Assembly and making presentations to the General Assembly. Prime Minister Albanese also, I think, visited, well, I want to say California, and I want to say Silicon Valley, but it's not called Silicon Valley, it's called something else, where he met Tim Cook from Apple. So he's also working Australia's social media siphoning as a sort of a best practice. And he's also, as you also mentioned in the intro, he is campaigning for Australia to get a seat, a non-permanent seat, on the UN Security Council.
0: What is the UN Security Council?
8: All right. So the UN Security Council is almost, I guess, as a domestic analogy, it's the executive of the UN. So there is a Security Council, which is made up of 15 members. There's a General Assembly, which is made up of 193 members, which is all of the countries in the world, and a few observer states. So countries like the Vatican and the Holy See, Palestine, the EU. But there's 193 voting members in the General Assembly. The General Assembly can pass resolutions, but they are non-binding. Binding resolutions come from the Security Council. Security Council has 15 members, five of which are permanent, and those five also have veto. So this is Great Britain, the United States, China, France, and Russia. And so they got those seats at the end of the Second World War when the UN was designed. And then you have 10 non-permanent members. And they rotate, so five of them rotate out every 2 years. And so Australia is looking to get one of those non-permanent seats on the Security Council.
0: It sounds like there's lots of those rotating seats. Surely we would quite regularly have a crack at one of them.
8: Right. So the issue is that the membership of the Security Council of the non-permanent members is broken up into geographical regions or regional blocks. And quite strangely, Australia belongs to the Western European and others group. And so Australia is up against Finland for the seat. So Finland wants the seat, Australia wants the non-permanent seat. And so it's not that all five come up all the time. The five are open to one country from each bloc. And to get that position on the Security Council, again, non-permanent place on the Security Council, you need the support of two-thirds of the General Assembly. So Prime Minister Albanese, and I believe, I've got to get this right, is it Siobhan McCallagher, who was recently appointed as our special envoy in New York? I think she's a former News Limited executive. They are going to be working really hard at the UN this week. And there's if you want to jump on YouTube, there's a glossy video about why Australia deserves to be a non-permanent member. And so that vote will be maybe it's now for 2 years, ending in 2008. Or maybe it's for 2007. I'd have to check again.
0: 2028.
8: Sorry, 2028, sorry. So that's what Australia is campaigning for. So again, 15-member Security Council, five permanent with the veto, and that's where the trouble comes from, and 10 non-permanent, five of which rotate out every 2 years.
0: Is this one of those curiosities of post-World War II architecture as well? Like when you name the countries that have the permanent seats on the Security Council, no India, the world's most populous nation, no Brazil or indeed any representation from Central or South America.
8: No African representation.
0: No
8: either.
0: African representation. So an entire continent yeah. Unrepresented.
8: Yes.
0: Mm.
8: They're brilliant observations, Leon, and this is one of the primary problems with the Security Council. I mean, if you'll indulge me for a little second. The Security Council is the result of the failings of the League of Nations, which was built at the end of the First World War. And the League of Nations, it's generally agreed, failed because there wasn't a special role for great powers. And so it was one vote for everybody, and it's sort of, as one would expect, with a whole lot of countries voting, it was really hard to get any consensus. And so the result or the way that the UN was built with a Security Council and five permanent members comes is informed by both the failings of the League of Nations and also the idea that comes around at the end of the Napoleonic Wars that there's a special role for great powers to maintain peace. Now, there will be people listening now and going, well, clearly that's not working, and I couldn't agree with them more. And UN reform is one of our favourite first-year tute questions. If you had your IR magic wand, what would you make the UN look like? Personally, I don't have a problem with a 15-member Security Council, but I'd get rid of the veto. Those five countries can stay on there, be permanent. That's great. But get rid of the veto.
0: 936 ABC Hobart, ABC Northern Tasmania. And so, because of a curiosity, we're not part of the Asian group. We're somehow part of a European bloc.
8: Indeed.
0: And we're competing against another European broadly country.
8: Yeah, against Finland, yeah. And the Australians are confident. And and it's really interesting to watch. So the campaign centres on anti-siphoning, and Australia is a leader in that, and also Prime Minister Albanese is making a pitch on, let's call it, regulation of AI. He believes that's a really important thing for what he describes Australia as a middle power to be able to encourage some kind of agreement on, yeah, I'll call it regulation or at least sort of reining in AI.
0: I think that's interesting. I mean, we've got global leadership when it comes to tobacco regulation. So we took on big tobacco before a lot of countries of the world. And then with our social media bans for under 16s, also seen as globally leading. Maybe there's some case there that might argue that that Australia could have, you know, something to say. I think historically we've been seen as not really having our own foreign policy. And the concern from some countries, I think, we're just going to echo whatever

0: American tells us to say. That may have changed a little bit under
1: this government.
0: I think
1: it is changing. And I think the AI one is a very subtle way in which Australia is distinguishing itself from the United States, because we have, and from China in some respects as well. So both China and the United States, you might have heard a few weeks ago, President Trump said the only regulation we need on AI is as an intelligent, high IQ president. So he doesn't believe there needs to be any regulation. And so herein lies, I guess, the challenge for Australia, Canada, other middle powers who are pro-reining in AI, is that the two behemoths in this who want to charge forward are the United States and China. And again, when you start getting into power politics in the UN, that's where you run into barriers and hurdles.
0: Hey, coming up next, Dr. Matt Killingsworth with us. We'll talk Rwanda, Greenland. And of course, we've got a quote for the week. And that's coming up for you next on 936 ABC Hobart, ABC Northern Tasmania.
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0: All right, let's get a quote. If you've never played before, Matt's going to give you a quote from a leader in the world somewhere, but he's not going to tell you who it is. You've got to listen to the quote and go, I wonder if it was... ... and text me the name for 1 point towards your Masters in International Relations at the University of Tasmania. I'm sure the VC will be fine with that. 0438 922 936. Get ready for your quote.
3: Matters of state.
4: There's no place in America. This has to stop what he's doing. That's a stop.
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6: Given the large numbers that we're talking about, this situation will be difficult to resolve.
7: They said what?
8: On Mornings.
9: I don't know what I said.
0: Dr. Matt Killingsworth, Senior Lecturer in International Relations at UTAS, is our guest this morning. He's going to give you a quote, but he won't tell you the author. Matt, what's our quote for the week, please?
1: We face a genocidal mindset that can never get enough of killing. No one with humanity, mercy or conscience can turn a blind eye.
0: Okay, I'll give it to you one more time. We face a genocidal mindset that can never get enough of killing. No one with humanity, mercy, or conscience can turn a blind eye. Who said that? 0438 922 936 is the number. 0438 922 936. Who's the author of our quote for the week? Dr. Matt Killingsworth's our guest. We'll give you an answer in a moment, but please text me 0438 922 936. I do see that Donald Trump, I don't know, I think it must have happened very recently, and Donald Trump, Matt, has also spoken at the UN.
1: Yes.
0: How constructive was the contribution that he made to the United Nations?
1: It was actually a bit scary, and I know we've become slightly immune to, and if you don't mind, I might quote at length here what Trump said, and it's been reported and generally as, so Trump has faced the UN before. He said that Europe is going to hell with its migration policies. He's made other claims at the UN. But this time he was talking about Iran. He said, will a deal be made with Iran that lets them rebuild and create a far greater country than it ever was before? Or do I annihilate the Islamic Republic and do it quickly, never giving them a chance to kill and destroy people and countries again? I mean, that's extraordinary language at the UN. Maybe in a press conference, maybe when you're speaking to the Secretary of Defense, perhaps, but at the UN, to say, or do I annihilate the Islamic Republic and do it quickly, is quite extraordinary. And so there's been, as one would expect, a fair bit of distress more generally around that quote.
0: And just to be clear again, and let's be clear, that the leadership of Iran are absolutely horrific humans and brutal. But US, our ally, has sent a missile into that conflict where the coordinates were a girls' school. It hit the girls' school, and I think, to be accurate, was it 140 or 170 little kids and were killed by that munition. This rhetoric is of a scale way larger than that.
1: Indeed.
0: It suggests, untargeted conduct. and you've got to

0: ask yourself, like, what, you know, in terms of the language that we, you know, typically our side in these stories, our ally, you know, our hegemon. Yeah, it's just an interesting place to be.
1: Interestingly as well, and again, going back to a theme that we were discussing earlier, the Secretary General, Antonio Guterres, also spoke, and he was quite interesting. He compared artificial intelligence and its rise and demanded the same sense of urgency as nuclear weapons did. So he compared sort of the rise of AI to the rise of nuclear weapons and the possible damage that can be done there as well. So I don't know. I feel this has snuck up on us a little bit, the concern amongst both policymakers and diplomats around AI. I feel that this has come on very suddenly.
0: Yeah, it really has. It seems to have. I mean, even if you look at it in a Tasmanian context or a national context, this idea of, oh, let's put regulation around the rise of AI data centres. But the data centres, there's 130 of them already in Australia. Tasmania's on the cusp of embracing our first one, maybe two, maybe three. And now we're saying, oh, well, you know, you'll have to commission your own renewables. Oh, you know, here's what you'll need to do when it comes to water. Like, we're not out in front of this.
1: No, it's the quintessential policy conundrum, isn't it? A fast-moving event to be solved by a very slow-moving institution, whether that's parliament or legislation or public debate. And, yeah, I agree wholeheartedly with you that there's a part of this that is now beyond regulation, perhaps, as well. So, yeah, that was the UN Secretary General comparing the spread to the fear of or the proliferation of nuclear weapons.
0: 26 past 10.
2: Defense network computers. New. Powerful. Hooked into everything. Trusted to run it all. They say it got smart. A new order of intelligence. Then it saw all people as a threat, not just the ones on the other side.
0: From the Terminator. And I think some people asking, how prescient was that? 936 ABC Hobart, ABC Northern Tasmania. Leon Compton with you, Dr. Matt Killingsworth. Let's talk Rwanda briefly for a moment. Matt, what is going on when it comes to the Rwandan genocide, as it's known, from back in the early to mid-90s? What is happening?
1: So in 1994, we know that there was a genocide in Rwanda where in the space of 100 days, 800,000 people, mostly from the Tutsi ethnic minority, who were killed by Hutus. We also know that there was an international criminal tribunal for Rwanda where some of those responsible for those worst atrocities were prosecuted. This story caught my eye because a person has been charged in the UK with being involved in the genocide. A 65-year-old doctor who emigrated to the UK in 1998 through evidence that has come from Rwanda and also from France. He has been charged with contributing to the genocide. And so I mention this story because at lots of times we talk about the lack of efficiency or the lack of power of justice mechanisms. And I'm a big proponent. I empathize with Helen Flanagan, who was the head of counterterrorism in the UK, when she said that this trial was set an important precedent against impunity, even for decades-old allegations.
0: Why is he in the UK, not in The Hague?
1: Because The Hague doesn't have... So the ICT has shut down, so it no longer exists. The events happened before the establishment of the International Criminal Court, so it doesn't have jurisdiction. So this is now a domestic... So this is now Britain charging one of its nationals with the crime of genocide or contributing to genocide.
0: ABC Hobart, ABC North Taz. We'll get your quote for the week in just a moment. Lots of nominations coming in. A listener making the point, New York State is keeping AI centres out at this point. Interesting. Thank you for that. Lots of nominations coming in for different people. Was it Andy Burnham, the author of the quote this week? Was it Macklemore, the quote this week, the musical artist that's involved and been kicked off a tour as promoters said they wouldn't host him in their stadia as part of the Ed Sheeran tour because of his views on Palestine, Israel? Was it the Secretary General of the United Nations, says a listener this morning? Was it the Turkish president, says a number of listeners? We'll get your answer in just a moment. The quote, for the week from Dr. Matt. We face a genocidal mindset that can never get enough of killing. No one with humanity, mercy or conscience can turn a blind eye. Who said that? Matt, can we just very briefly touch on the Russian elections? Was that an election for Vladimir Putin?
1: No, that was these were parliamentary elections. So I mentioned it because a lot of people might think that no such thing exists anymore. The Duma still does exist. There are still elections. I discovered a term that I didn't know from a former colleague of mine at Monash, Pete Lentini, who described what goes on in Russia as electoral authoritarianism, and I really liked that term. So you have elections. They're not free and fair as we know them. There are banned parties. Even opposition parties are ostensibly supporting the Russia or United Russia Party, which is Putin's party. The results were as expected. And I think it's important to acknowledge that these serve primarily as internal legitimating processes for Putin. He's allowed to sort of say, hey, look, I've got the support of this parliament, without going into details about how the parliament is basically rigged to ensure that they do vote for the United Russia Party.
0: Interestingly, Ukraine is said to have launched these massive drone attacks just prior to these elections as a sort of as a poignant contribution maybe to where, you know, this parliament has taken.
1: Yeah, I did see that, and I think Ukraine has got to be very careful if they are targeting voters and if they're targeting voting sites. That's a war crime. I think they've got to be very careful.
0: 0438-922-936 is the number. Okay, our quote for the week. Matt, can you give it to us one more time, please?
1: We face a genocidal mindset that can never get enough of killing. No one with humanity, mercy or conscience can turn a blind eye.
0: So we've been talking about Rwanda this morning. We could be talking about, well, a whole range of places around the world. So the author of the quote will take us there. Was it the Secretary General of the UN, says Patrick, this morning? Rose wants to know if it was Recep Tayyip Erdogan, the Turkish president, via text this morning. Was it the Turkish president, says Joe the Cynic, and lots of nominations coming in. Jeff says, was it Macklemore who said that? Was it Macklemore, says Pete in Blackman's Bay? Was it Turkish president, says another listener, more nominations for Macklemore. Who was it?
1: It was indeed the Turkish president at the General Assembly. And when he was speaking, the Israeli delegation got up and walked out in the middle of his speech. I don't think it will be the last speech at the General Assembly that makes similar claims about what Israel is doing in Gaza or the West Bank.
0: Matt, great to see you this morning. Thanks for coming in.
1: Always a pleasure. Thanks,
0: Leon. We'll catch you next week. 936 ABC Hobart, ABC North Taz, 28 to 11. Let's get off to news headlines. Meg Whitfield's got all the news you need to know about this half hour. Meg, good morning.
3: Good morning, Leon. Making news today, Donald Trump has declared that the US will now refer to AI as superintelligence. In his wide-ranging speech at the UN General Assembly, the US president has again rejected any attempt to control the tech, and he's urged global leaders to follow his new naming convention. Meanwhile, the head of the United Nations has called for the pioneers of artificial intelligence to share information with the world on the possible risks. In his last address to the Assembly as Secretary General, Antonio Guterres has warned that AI must be kept in human hands. And experts say the abolishment of credit and debit card fees may see a reduction in the use of cards. Surcharges on Visa, MasterCard and EFTPOS payments will be eliminated from October 1 as part of Reserve Bank reforms. Payment systems expert Professor Steve Worthington from Swinburne University says banks are recouping their costs by charging higher interest rates and offering less perks. There'll be more news at 11 o'clock.
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0: Yeah, it is Leon with you this morning. Bede Donnelly is with Bell Potter, and Bede's taken time away from managing the finances and affairs of investors to talk to us about what's going on in the markets this morning. Bede, good morning.
6: Good morning, Leon.
0: Markets this morning, where are they, Bede?
6: Look, it's very concentrated in terms of where our gains are this morning, Leon. It's all in the mining sector. Some of the gold stocks performing quite well. Northern Star up 4%, 91 cents to $22.84, and Newmont up 4.3% of $7.38 to $179.22. And that was moved up as the morning's gone on. Our market, we opened up 17 points. We're currently up 24 points. As mentioned, you know, BHP up. Some of the lithium stocks also starting to move after a second day gain on the lithium price. So maybe a bit more optimism in there, Leon, as the price of lithium is starting to oscillate between around $1,700 and $2,300 US a ton. Pilbara up 3.15%, 13 cents to $4.26. Stock specifically, Myer, posted their full year result. It was a bit of a miss in terms of consensus, no full-year dividend. But interestingly, Solomon Liu has been appointed to the board. So we'll see
0: what a journey. What a journey for Solomon Liu. Was the head of Myer, stepped away from it? Was there some sort of issues, maybe even scandal? Then did things like started Smiggle to show what a massive profitable retail operating could look like, and then been... You know, and now he's back on the board.
6: Yeah, it's like, 360, isn't it? Like, he set up Premier Investment Group, and then Premier Investment started, you know, getting their products into Myer. Peter Alexander was successful, Smiggle was successful, so good retailer. So who knows, 81. Let's see what he can do, pretty short period of time, I'd suspect.
0: Bede Donnelly. So what about our little local battlers, the seaweed people? Have you got any view on what they're doing in the market at the moment?
6: Look, their shares are trading around 157.5. I'm not sure. I'd dare say they'd be maybe seeking injection of cash, Leon, some expansion perhaps, because, you know, they do have competitors out there. But, we'll see. Watch this space. I think they're doing a roadshow at the moment.
0: And another story we should be talking more about, perhaps given Firmus's connection now to Tasmania, both as a place to build data centres, three of them on the books, but also sponsorships. They're looking to raise billions and billions of dollars through an initial price offering on the ASX, which is scheduled for not far away. Like, are you involved as a business in finding those or placing those Firmus shares, Bede?
6: Yeah, it looks like, because it's going to be it's a massive listing for the ASX, and this company is shopping around to every broking house in the country, I suspect, and I dare say we will be involved. As I said, I'll get some bit more information on tomorrow's cross, if you like. It's Australia-wide and some international data centres expansion. And the company has grown significantly over its journey, which, started, I think, 2019. Pretty incredible startup. And I guess right place, right time, Leon, really, for this company.
0: Bede, great to talk to you this morning. Aussie dollar, what's it worth?
6: Yeah, flat, pretty much all those are flat. Oil, the biggest move, one Aussie dollar, 71.13 US cents. Gold, 4,363 US dollars an ounce. And oil back below 95 US a barrel, 94.69 US a barrel. It'll be interesting to see if that strait reopens, Leon, and to get some resolution in the Middle East, that oil price could crunch south pretty quickly.
0: Thank you. A lot of ifs in that at the moment, and people are feeling it at the Bowser if you're feeling up right now. Nice to have you with us this morning, Bede Donnelly. Catch you tomorrow.
6: All right, thanks, Leon.
0: From Bell Potter, 936 ABC Hobart, ABC Northern Tasmania. When you catch a striped trumpeter, and I know lots of you don't mind targeting a striped trumpeter, how old do you think they are? Tassie Angler recently caught a striped trumpeter and got involved in this program where you hand its frame, its skeleton, into scientists to have a look at how old it might be. How old do you reckon a striped trumpeter is? This striped trumpeter was, do you want to guess, like 10? Do you think 10 years old would be a good life cycle for a fish? What about 20? Would you believe older than 30? I'll tell you how old that striped trumpeter was. You have a guess and I'll tell you with an expert who did the research up next on Mornings.

0: dead.
1: 936 ABC Hobart, ABC Northern Tasmania. That's Meryl Bainbridge. The song is Mouth. And you're with Leon Compton on Mornings. I think if you know anything about Mornings, you'd know we love spending a bit of time with a line in the water over the weekend. I don't often think about how old the fish I'm catching might be, though. A Tassie angler recently landed a striped trumpeter off the Tasman Peninsula. And it's turned out to be older than some of the people presenting the Mornings or organising the Mornings program this morning. So let's learn just a little bit more about this story this morning, because I know we love our striped trumpeter. They taste amazing. Let's learn a bit more about what went into catching this fish. Sam Boone, recreational fisher. Sam, good morning to you.
2: G'day, Liam. Thanks for having me, mate.
1: Sam, how often do you go out and chase a striped trumpeter?
2: As much as I can, but got restrictions from weather and work and kids and stuff. So, yeah, try to get out as much as I can.
1: And in terms of something to eat on the table, where does it sit in your pantheon of Tasmanian fish?
2: That's definitely one of the favourites, that's for sure.
1: So tell me the story, Sam. Where were you? Well, not your exact spot, Sam. I'm not sure you want to give the marking away, but where were you? You caught this fish, and I'm interested in the story of how we get to our scientist who'll join us in just a moment and what we learned about how old it was.
2: Yeah, so I was just headed down the peninsula.

0: so with the old man for the day for a bit of jigging. And, yeah, it was probably about an hour in and, yeah, managed to, yeah, hook probably the fish of a lifetime for me anyway. So it was, yeah, hell of a fight. And, yeah, took, I don't know, probably 15 minutes to get up from about 150 metres. And, yeah, it was probably like a fifth, yeah, I don't know.
1: And so,
0: biggest fights I've had.
1: Really? And so tell me about the fish that came ashore. It's a striped trumpet. How big was that?
0: Yeah, so it measured just over a metre and weighed 15 kilos. But you can't really tell in the photo, just the girth of the, like how fat it was. It was, yeah, crazy fish.
1: Right. And so I'm interested in what you did next, Sam, because you caught it. I think you cooked it, didn't you?
0: Yeah. So I kept it. I kind of felt a bit bad because it is a, you know, one of those big fish. I would have loved to let it go, but just coming up from those depths and the fight it put up, it wouldn't have survived if I let it go. So, yeah, took it home and cooked it up. It was pretty good. But, yeah, and then there's the fish frame donation that IMAS do. So I thought I'd be, you know, pretty interesting to see how old it was. So, yeah, went into Spot On and bagged it up and put it in the freezer for them.
1: So this is interesting. It's part of a program where you can send in the frame of the fish that you catch and researchers can try and learn what they can from it. Did you have an idea of how old your stripy trumpeter might be, Sam?
0: No, I had no idea. I knew it would be old, but, yeah, to be 41, I just thought, yeah, I was pretty blown away once they got back to me with that. It's an old fish.
1: Yeah, it is. And it's tricky as well because, as you say, you catch these huge fish, but, you know, and because they've come up from such deep water, I think the word is barometric trauma or bariatric trauma, means that you can't throw them back. Has it changed the way, learning that your fish was 41 years old, has it changed your way you think about stripy trumpeter, Sam?
0: Yeah, it has. Like, it's a shame that it didn't survive because they can, like, they're pretty hardy fish. They can survive, but this one, yeah, the fight, it was just, yeah, pretty exhausted by the time it got up, and yeah, it wouldn't have swam, so I ended up keeping it. But yeah, it's, yeah, I would have loved to let it go, but it's just, yeah, it's not worth it really. Like, it would have died, so
1: yeah, take it home and use it. Sam, I'm really interested in your story. Thank you for sharing it this morning. When are you heading out next for a fish?
0: Hopefully soon. Stripies are closed at the moment, so they open back up 1st of November, so they're closed for the spawning season. But, yeah, so hopefully maybe go out in the bay and try and get a few salmon or something pretty soon.
1: Good on you, Sam. Find one of those non-windy days, which are all too common at the moment. As the water slowly warms up, the weather improves, the days lengthen. Sam, thanks for the chat.
0: No worries. Thank you.
1: Sam Boone. Caught a stripy trumpeter, had a huge fight, fish of a lifetime, got to the surface, didn't think it was going to live, took it home, cooked it, but then took the fish frame out as part of the filleting process and sent it to our next guest. Let's say g'day to Dr. Alyssa Marshall, fisheries scientist at IMAS. Dr. Alyssa, good morning to you.
2: Good morning, Leon.
1: This is really interesting. I'm not sure how many people I know who actually take fish frames and send them to you, but I know you've been asking for people to do exactly that. What did you think when you got this stripy trumpeter skeleton in the mail?
2: Yeah, this has been a program that's been going on for a few years now, and we have a few fishers who are super keen and always donating to us. And, yeah, this was a big fish. This was quite impressive when it came in, and we were excited to see how old it was.
1: Oh, and, of course, it comes to you by fishers dropping them into their local tackle shop, in this case one in the centre of Hobart.
2: So we have drop-off locations all around the state, in the south and the north and the east coast, you can drop them in and they keep them in a freezer for us, and then we periodically go around and do pickups from the drop-off spots.
1: So, Alyssa, what do you want to see? Like, when you get one of these frames, what sort of frames really capture your attention? What are you looking for as part of this project?
2: The main fish we're after at the moment is our emerging species that we're seeing more and more of. So snapper, kingfish, King George whiting. They're ones that are hard for us to go out and sample and obviously very expensive for us to go out and sample. Same with striped trumpeter. They're harder fish to get. So we need fishers' help to be able to get those fish and get the samples. And then when they come into the lab, if they keep the guts, we can sometimes tell if they're male or female. So we get sex information, maturity information, we get the age information, we get the length and estimate the weight. So we get a lot of information from that, the one frame that comes in.
1: And that becomes part of a picture. What is the picture that you want to build?
2: Yeah, so then we build that up. So we, for snapper, for example, we've now got 150 fish that have been donated over the last few years. And we're starting to see, you know, when they're spawning. We've been getting fish that have been spawning in the south. So we get fish that have got evidence of spawning in the south, which is really interesting. So we start to get a picture of the length structure of the population in different places and the age structure as well. So the striped trumpeter is really great to see an old fish because that tells us that there's still some old fish out there. If you fish down the fish, you lose all those old ones and big ones. So getting more information about the structure of the population is really important.
1: Alyssa, did we know that stripies could grow to 41 years old?
2: Yeah, we did. The oldest one we've got is 43 years old, but this is only the fourth one that's over 40 years old. So most of the ones we catch are around 6-7 years old or less than 10 years old. So this is a really rare one. But we have, yeah, we've got four fish now over 40 years old.
1: And is the reason that most of them are younger is because we've caught most of the older ones, or is it because they're smarter? And why do we think that is?
2: There's probably a little bit of everything there. Fishing will generally take the big ones first and the older ones first. But also you get natural mortality and, you know, aging processes so that they're just like us. You have most in the middle ages and middle sizes and then few at the tail end. Fishing definitely will take out the bigger and the older ones first.
1: And what are the fish species that tend to be oldest? Are they the ones that live deepest? Are there some surprise candidates? I know when people catch a brim.
2: One of our oldest fish here in Tassie is probably banded morwong, which live quite shallow on the reefs, and they get to 97 years old. And Pete Coulson, our senior tech officer who does the ageing, he also aged a marble fish, which isn't fished because they're quite stinky and slimy, but he also aged a marble fish at 98 years old, and they live quite shallow on the reefs here as well.
1: And brim get into their 20s, am I right?
2: Yeah, brim get into their 20s as well, yep.
1: What else have we got? How old typically would a flatty that was, say, a sand flathead that got out to, I don't know, 50 centimetres, say? How old typically would that fish be?
2: Our oldest flathead was up from Flinders Island, and I think it was 22 years old, 23 years old. In the Channel, they're much younger than that. So it depends also on the area, yeah.
1: Yeah, I don't think too many people are pulling 50-centimetre flathead out of the Channel at the moment, but, you know, blue spots out of Duck Bay, that might be a different story. Is this just an ongoing bit of research, Alyssa?
2: Yeah, it's ongoing. As I said, the Fish Frames program's been going on for a few years now. We'll change the species that we're after every now and again. But, yeah, at the moment it's those interesting emerging species that is hard for us to collect information on. So, yeah, it will be ongoing. And if anyone wants more information, they can have a look at our IMAS website. All the information's on there. And we've got a Facebook page as well, the Tassie Fish Frame Facebook page.
1: Yeah, good information. So if you want to get involved in this, maybe you've caught a fish. Does it have to feel special or could it just be any fish?
2: No, Alyssa? Just any fish would be great, yeah. From those species, so from our target species. So, yeah, or anything that's interesting. Pete Coulson also recently aged a bluefin tuna, a big bluefin tuna that people had caught. Any species that seems interesting, Pete's keen to age them.
1: Hey, good to talk to you this morning. You can find out more on the IMAS website and you can go into your local tackle shop next time you're there and ask about it because that's where the frames go back and get frozen up and then eventually end up being studied by Dr. Alyssa Marshall, fisheries scientist at IMAS, who's been our guest this morning. You're on 936 ABC Hobart, ABC Northern Tasmania. Thanks, Sam. Thanks, Dr. Alyssa. Hey, coming up, we're going to have a look at what's going on in the country hour after midday today.
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1: Leon Compton with you this morning. Let's say g'day to Larissa Smith, who's in charge of the country hour today. 6 minutes to 11. Larissa, good morning.
5: Good morning, Leon. That's such a great story with the trumpeter.
1: It is indeed. Well, it's a bad story if you're the trumpeter themselves, but interesting 40. To understand. Yeah. 40 plus.
5: Wow.
1: Yeah, it makes you think about, I suppose, the age of the fish species. As Sam mentioned, you know, and if he'd had his druthers, he would have thrown it back, but it was knackered, it wouldn't have swum. Yeah. But yeah, it makes you think about what happens. I'm certainly getting much more focused on making absolutely sure I'm going to eat what I kill.
5: Yes.
1: When it comes out of the sea. And so if it comes up and if it doesn't make it, we absolutely eat it. And if we decide not to let it go, we absolutely eat it. I don't know about what happens at your place.
5: I'm not much of a fisherwoman. I have caught a few.
1: Well, it's a bad story if you're the trumpeter themselves, but interesting 40. To understand. Yeah. 40 plus.
5: Wow.
1: Yeah, it makes you think about, I suppose, the age of the fish species. As Sam mentioned, you know, and if he'd had his druthers, he would have.

0: fish in my time when I was living in WA, though. I actually caught a shark once.
1: Really? Did you turn that into flake?
0: No, it went back. I had trouble reeling the bugger in, but yeah.
1: My dad and I went out on a charter once and we're catching kingfish, and we had to tag team to get the kingfish in. So big was the fight. It was a joint effort, which I thought was a good father-son team building exercise. Hey, Livers of the Country, out today. It's always made by a team of reporters from around the state and around the country. What have you got today?
0: Yeah, we are kind of staying with that marine theme. We're going to look at a new shipping and freight service direct to Victoria for King and Flinders Islands, so moving livestock and freight. Bass Strait Freight, which is based at Bridport, has co-invested in a new terminal with the owners of Port Anthony. It's a privately owned port in Gippsland. So that's, yeah, big news for those producers that are finding more markets direct to the mainland. You know, the bulk of the livestock that are taken off the islands do end up back here in mainland Tassie, but more markets are opening up into Victoria for those cattle. So it's just another service that is being provided, and it could mean that, yeah, freight will be moved directly from Victoria back to the islands rather than going to Tasmania and ship back out through Bridport, which is certainly an extra cost that those farmers have to wear.
1: And more coming up on that on the Country Hour. What else have you got for us today?
0: Do you have a chocolate habit?
1: No. It's something that I am impervious to. I think I'm more of a savoury person, unless it comes to night toast, when, yeah, jam, honey, peanut butter, Vegemite in combination.
0: Hazelnut spread.
1: Yeah. Yep. Oh, yeah. My daughter's on a campaign at the moment. Like, she's not the hazelnut spread person in the house, but she's on a campaign to end the use of palm oil in the house.
0: I'm very careful about that too.
1: Are you really?
0: I read the back of labels and I will not buy brands that use palm oil.
1: Really?
0: Okay. The chocolate's included in that.
1: Yeah, well, and so then my daughter goes to her brother and says, hey, I'm on a palm oil campaign. It's me and the orangutans talking here. Can you not eat hazelnut spread anymore? And let me tell you, I mean, that put the cat amongst the palm oil fueled pigeons. It's the main ingredient.
0: It is, but there are some brands that don't use it, so you just have to check the labels carefully.
1: I never really focused on this until this week in the Compton House.
0: Well, Fiona Blackwood has looked into the rising cost of chocolate. There's a very comprehensive story online if you want to take a squiz, and the changing patterns that perhaps some that have a particular habit or are addicted to buying chocolate, maybe they're changing their patterns because of the rise in costs of cacao and, bigger companies that are producing this chocolate are still having to fork out more, and of course all those operating costs as well. So
1: have you got a chocolate habit?
0: I don't, but my partner does. I'm one of those people that can have one piece and put it away.
1: Wow.
0: Yeah.
1: Okay,
0: I don't need to eat the whole block.
1: No, I don't possess that ability, and I can eat the whole block, and I think that's why we don't have much chocolate in the house, because of exactly that reason, I think. We are getting into chocolate-coated Bickies. You can have a couple of them in your lunchbox each day, Larissa.
0: Yes.
1: But that's about the limit of it, because otherwise, yeah, we'd just go crazy.
0: So we're looking at that, as well as the important role the Royal Flying Doctor Service plays in this state, and how some agricultural contractors have needed the service and they've donated some money to the RFDS. So we'll look at that too on the program from midday.
1: Going to be a big day. That's Larissa Smith in charge of the Country Hour this Wednesday. I'll catch you tomorrow for a Thursday program. Thanks, Larissa. Don't forget, Dan's back in the studio today in North Taz. He'll be presenting Drive. And Lucy Braden in the south of the state. Drive, a fun way to look at all the big news stories you need to know about and have a smile and have some great tunes. That's 4 o'clock this afternoon. I will catch you tomorrow from 8:30. It's 11.
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4: The federal government yesterday unveiled its draft digital duty of care legislation.
2: ABC Northern Tasmania.

0: to firmly defend Iran's position in his address at the UN General Assembly tomorrow, after US President Donald Trump used his speech to threaten Tehran. America's editor, John Lyons, is in New York.
1: One option, he says, is to annihilate Iran completely. But the really interesting thing is that shortly after that, US negotiators led by Jared Kushner and Steve Witkoff met their Iranian counterparts. The positive news about that is it went for 3 hours. So that indicates something, although President Trump keeps stressing that he thinks there won't be a deal until after the US midterm elections in November. So he's suggesting for at least the next 5 or 6 weeks, it'll be this continued uneasy ceasefire of sorts.
0: Prime Minister Anthony Albanese has denied that Australia's proposed digital duty of care laws are about government control. Speaking on the sidelines of the United Nations General Assembly, Mr. Albanese outlined the importance of Australia's plan to crack down on algorithms. The government's duty of care proposal has faced criticism from social media companies, the Coalition, and the United States administration. Mr. Albanese says a digital duty of care is about protecting everyone.
2: This is having an impact on our entire society and how it functions, with misinformation, disinformation, with the increased polarisation that we're seeing as well in the political system, where people are moving away from the centre and more to the extremes.
0: The Royal Commission into alleged misconduct on Victoria's $100 billion Big Build project has formally opened. Jessica Longbottom reports from the Melbourne Magistrates Court.
3: This morning's opening has been largely procedural, but Commissioner Christopher Karakas revealed the inquiry had already conducted some hearings in secret because they involved sensitive discussions. He said those hearings would inform investigations going forward. His associate also read the letters patent, a document signed by the state's governor outlining the objectives and context for the Royal Commission. The commission will investigate misconduct and criminal elements on Victorian government construction projects, the cost to taxpayers, and how much oversight the government had of the projects.
0: Australia's Defence Minister Pat Conroy says Macquarie Island remains defended despite it currently sitting empty. Earlier this month, researchers were removed from the island, located between Tasmania and Antarctica, over concerns for their well-being if bird flu took hold of the heritage-listed wildlife sanctuary. Minister Conroy told 936 ABC Hobart, national security is not dependent on a physical presence.
4: We have the ability to monitor our territory very effectively through a range of assets, both aerial and naval, as well as long-range radar systems. So I think people should just be assured that we're very good at monitoring our air sea space and we'll respond accordingly.
0: In sport, the 5-band Sydney Swans AFL players are expected to return to the club this week. National sport reporter David Mark has more.
5: Isaac Heaney, Chad Warner, Nick Blakey, James Jordan and Riley Bice were all given club suspensions for breaching behavioural standards in a late-night incident in their Melbourne hotel room last month. Victoria Police are separately investigating an allegation of sexual assault. No charges have been laid and there is no suggestion of any wrongdoing on the part of the 5 suspended players who are due at the club for their standard end-of-season exit meetings. It will be the first time they set foot inside the club's headquarters in Sydney since they were banned. David Mark, ABC Sport.
0: The Tasmania Jewels have set a new Women's Basketball League membership record, 3 weeks out from playing their first ever regular season game. The Jewels' 3,349 members has clipped the previous record of 3,331 set by the former Melbourne Boomers in 2017. Tasmania competed in the Townsville Tip-Off pre-season tournament last weekend, playing 2 games and splitting the results. American import Gianna Neepkins is expected to join the team soon, but Kenyan star Medina Okot could miss round one due to WNBA commitments. The Jewels' first game is in Hobart against Geelong on October 15. To Tasmania's weather now, there's a strong wind warning for the southeast and southwest coasts. Today, a fine and mostly sunny day. Light winds. In Burnie, sunny and a top of 15, it's now 12. In Devonport, mostly sunny, also 15, but it's currently 13. In Launceston, sunny and reaching 18 degrees, and Hobart partly cloudy and a top of 18.
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3: All this week on Conversations, we're bringing you stories from our elders. And today, it's my conversation with the late Alison Hodnott. Alison was born in Tasmania in 1931, and as a young woman, she won a scholarship to study at Oxford University. But when she arrived, none of the male professors, including J.R.R. Tolkien, would take on a woman PhD student. Back in Tasmania, Alison became great friends with the poet Gwen Harwood. The two shared recipes, letters, and the challenges of combining work and motherhood. And during their friendship, Gwen shocked the nation when she pulled an outrageous literary hoax on the Bulletin magazine. I spoke with Alison in 2018 about her life story. Hi, Alison.
4: Hello.
3: I lived in Hobart for a year, Alison, and when I was there, people would always introduce themselves to me as fifth generation Tasmanian or fourth generation Tasmanian. Is that true for you?
4: Yes, I was fourth generation on both sides. But I was now I think it's arguable whether I'd be a dual citizen as I married an Englishman.
3: So both of your parents were Tasmanian?
4: They were both Tasmanian.
3: From which part?
4: My father came from a family on the northwest coast beyond Devonport. It was called Central Castra. And when I asked him why a neighbouring town was called Kindred, he looked at me in amazement and said, because all of them were related there, you know. And my mother came from a family in Hobart, which had been there for several generations. It was always hushed up, the fact that my grandfather was the grandson of a convict who had been transported. My father said, you didn't need to know about that. He came from free Scottish settlers from the north of Tasmania.
3: And were they proudly Tasmanian? Did that state identity?
4: Oh, yes, you were a Tasmanian. You talked about Melbourne as the other side. And I didn't leave Tasmania until I was 17.
3: What did your father do for work, Alison?
4: My father was a lawyer, and then he became a senator, and he combined his legal practice with being a senator. He was there. He went into the Senate with Bob Menzies in 49, and he didn't retire until the late 70s.
3: And did that affect your family life growing up, the fact that he was a senator? He must have been away from home a lot.
4: He was away from home from Monday till Friday. And he used to come home and we would say, he's just coming up the road now. Turn off all the lights. We're all going to be in the same room at the same time. Because Dad was very conscious of the fact that we were wasting electricity.
3: Oh, right. So you'd all quickly run into the one room.
4: We'd run into the one room and just have the one room.
3: So were things more relaxed when he was away in Canberra?
4: They were very relaxed. He'd been in the army, of course, during the war.
3: Where was he stationed?
4: He was stationed in North Queensland. He was prepared to go away and bleed and die for country. And he was very upset that he was not being sent to the Middle East because Japan just came into the war and Curtin decided that all troops would remain in Australia to repel the enemy. So he was sent to North Queensland, where he marched his men up and down the road in order to keep them active and happy.
3: Do you remember your father coming home then once the war was over?
4: Yes, I do. I remember him coming home, and he had delayed enlisting until the end of 1940 because my younger sister, who was the fourth in the family, was due to be born in December of that year. So he waited till she was hatched, and then he enlisted, leaving my mother with the four children during the war. And she was extremely, extremely brave in her management of the children. But my sister, who had not seen him since she was a baby, was very taken aback because he brought with her the only present he could think of, which was a statue, a marble statue of a Greek goddess.
3: And she baby sister.
4: She thought, what is this? She often told the story about how she thought, who is this strange man? And what is this odd marble figure that he is giving me?
0: I wonder where he acquired that from.
4: I don't know. It was not easy to get soft, cuddly toys, I think, at that time.
0: You, the eldest of your siblings, yes, were you a classically responsible, solid eldest child?
4: I don't think I was, no. I think I was very argumentative and very anxious to do well at school.
0: Did your parents encourage you at school?
4: Yes, that's another thing, because a lot of people in those, girls in those days, were discouraged from getting a further education. And I think it's a Scottish tradition, actually, because my father's sisters had all done degrees, with the exception of the oldest, and had all been active school teachers. He just assumed that one would go to university, whether we were boys or girls.
0: Were there brothers in your family
4: as
0: well?
4: Yes, there were two brothers.
0: And were the expectations for them different, particularly?
4: Yes, they were different. They were different. They were expected to be lawyers. And I remember Dad saying, you know, the law was not for me. He said, you'd have to read embarrassing divorce proceedings.
0: had he never read any novels? There's much more embarrassing things
4: that happens
0: in literature. So they encouraged you. And what about your friends? I mean, this era, the 1940s.
4: Oh, that was...
0: What did they think about you going on to further study?
4: Well, there were very few girls who went on to further studies. My best friend was taken away from school when she turned 15 or 16. She just didn't turn up. And I was quite shocked at the time.
0: But you finished school and then went on to university.
4: I went on to the University of Tasmania.
0: What did you study there?
4: English, of course. I loved it, yes, I loved it. And my favourite lecturer was Bill Howard, who was very interested in language, which I was as well.
0: So you completed your degree at the University of Tasmania. What did you want to do next? Do you remember? What was your plan?
4: Oh, I don't think I had one. In those days, the Rhodes Scholarship was open only to boys. What came up was the Services Canteen Trust Fund Scholarship. That was open to children of either sex. And it was because the profits of the services canteens during the war had been so immense that they wondered how to spend it. And as it was open to men and women and took you overseas on a research scholarship, then I just automatically applied for it. I was surprised to get it.
0: What was the application process like? Did you have to go for an interview?
4: The application process was a scream. They all wore uniforms. They were all senior officers in the Army and the Navy and Air Force. And I was most surprised that they were very interested in what I was going to do.
0: I believe one of the elderly colonels on that panel asked you about your intentions.
4: Yes, he did indeed. He said, what will you do if you get married? And looked me up and down. And I said, I think marriage and children can be combined with a career. And he said, I think you may find it harder than you suppose. And I thought, oh, I can manage. But of course, it is harder. It is extremely difficult.
0: How did you get to England, Alison?
4: By ship. It was called the Largs Bay, and it was the poor relation of the Shore Savile Line. It was called the Aberdeen and Commonwealth Line. And they were giving free passages to overseas students. And it was a marvellous trip. I thoroughly enjoyed every minute of it.
0: How long were you on board?
4: About 5 weeks.
0: And how did you fill your time in those 5 weeks? What did you do?
4: Oh, we visited ports all over the place. Final one was in Malta. I can remember steaming into Malta and thinking, gosh, this is absolutely wonderful. It was interesting because there were so many postgraduate students on the ship going overseas to study. They were extremely interesting. We used to get together every afternoon about 5 o'clock and drink sherry and talk about world politics. There was a cookery expert from New Zealand, and she was going to Paris to learn the Parisian way of cooking, and she later published a cookery book. Her name was Tui Flower.
0: Tui Flower.
4: Yes.
0: It's a great name for a
4: cookery Tui Flower. That's right. I thought expert. That was a great name for a cook. And she was a great friend. Oh, there was also an interior decorator from Hobart. Wonderful collection of
0: and
4: people.
0: And what was the sea like? Was it a peaceful voyage?
4: The sea was beautiful. Going across the Indian Ocean, we used to collect for films on the deck. And the screen would be placed in front of us. And I remember we saw the cruel sea.
0: That's a very dubious choice to show people on a boat.
4: I thought it was an extremely dubious choice. And, of course, on the screen, the waves were crashing and people were dying and drowning and all the rest of it. And outside, looking out, the moon was reflected on this absolute mill pond of an ocean stretching to the horizon.
0: On Conversations, my guest today is Alison Hodnott, who won a scholarship to study English in Oxford in 1954 and went on to have a career in academia and to write and edit in particular the works of the late poet Gwen Harwood. When you arrived in Oxford, Alison, what did it look like through your eyes?
4: Oh, it looked absolutely beautiful. But it was a city I was familiar with already.
0: How?
4: And I'd seen lots of photographs of it, but there it was in three dimensions all around me. And I thought it is the most beautiful city in the world.
0: Which buildings in particular made your heart sing?
4: Oh, probably the one that's used in the Morse in every episode. You seem to see the Radcliffe camera.
0: Which is the library.
4: Yes, it's the circular round library. And the Sheldonian, which is just behind it. And Balliol College, Magdalen College is beautiful too, with Magdalen Bridge right beside it.
0: And what about the gardens, which are another famous aspect of Oxford?
4: Yes. When I arrived in England, I thought they must water these gardens. And everybody laughed at me and said, "You're very naive. It rains all the time."
0: There's no need for artificial.
4: No need for artificial watering, no.
0: And what about students? In those days, were students still wearing cap and gowns as they rode about the streets?
4: Oh, yes, they were indeed. There were a lot of bicycles going up and down the road, yes.
0: What had you planned on studying in Oxford, Alison?
4: Oh, I sometimes think it was all my own fault. But then I think back and I think, oh, no, it was a very sexist ambience. What I wanted to do was study the syntax of Old English, and I had great trouble finding a supervisor.
0: This sounds like a very commendable and noble avenue of research. Why couldn't you find a supervisor?
4: Because they were very sexist. A friend of mine who was at Balliol told me that the person that I was looking for as a supervisor had said he would never take a woman student.
0: So it was quite explicit. It wasn't hidden sexism.
4: It was quite explicit. He had said he would never take a woman student. And, of course, I went to another person in North Oxford and he said he retreated. It was the opposite of what is the Me Too movement is on about. He retreated behind the table and said that he thought I would one day get married and therefore it would have been of no use to me. And I all has this hazy recollection of meeting Tolkien.
0: I was going to say, he was a great linguistic scholar and he was there at the same time.
4: He was there. And I always thought that he had discouraged me.
0: So you actually had a meeting with Tolkien?
4: I seem to remember I went up a long, winding stair and he was at the top in shadow and he was most discouraging. And when I went back to St Hilda's, I do remember that Helen Gardner, who was then not Dame Helen Gardner, but was Helen Gardner, she said, "You won't get any sense out of Tolkien at the moment. He's much too wrapped up in his hobbits." So I put that in the book.
0: This would have been a very serious obstacle for you, though. You needed to find a supervisor.
4: I needed to find
0: a supervisor. On a very particular kind of research field. You couldn't just take anybody. How did you find someone?
4: Well, in the end, the college decided to give me a woman professor who was really primarily a historian. And she set me to reading all sorts of historical arguments.
0: Which wasn't what you were interested in at all.
4: It wasn't what I was interested in at all.
0: Had you encountered this kind of attitude towards women studying before?
4: No, never. I think Australia was way ahead of England in those days. Votes for women and acceptance of women as graduates of universities.
0: Before going to Oxford, Alison, you'd read a detective novel set in the city, Dorothy Sayers' novel Gaudy Night. Tell me about that book. What's it about? Who is the heroine?
4: Oh, the heroine is Harriet Vane, who has been recently acquitted of murdering her lover by the efforts of Lord Peter Wimsey. And she goes back for a college Gaudy.
0: What's that?
4: Gaudeamus igitur.
0: That hasn't helped clarify it for me, Alison.
4: Therefore, let us rejoice. We are young now. We will one day be old, etc. But we will look back on these days as the greatest days of our lives. The reunions of college students are called the Gaudies, and they go back every year and celebrate the fact that they were once students. Now, Gaudy Night, it's about the problems of the woman student and of the educated woman in every age. And she is torn between the celibate life and the married life. And the problem is not really solved. At the end, as you expect, she accepts his proposal. But he has had to change his character quite a bit. Harriet, at the beginning, looks around her and she sees her fellow students as either having abandoned their career completely in order to look after husbands and children or to be in danger of long-term celibacy and potential madness.
0: These sound like neither of these sound like great options,
4: neither
0: do they?
4: Neither of these are great options. And she has to choose. And my feeling is that in the 60s, the detective story changes completely because of I think the great social change is the availability of the contraceptive pill.
0: So that that stark choice is no longer an either-or.
4: The stark choice is no longer there. That's right.
0: Why do you think, Alison, that so many stories of crime, murder and mystery are set in Oxford? What is it that makes it such an alluring setting?
4: Well, it's the contrast between the beauty of the setting and the dark passions which run underneath the appearance of civility and learning and beautiful buildings and rivers and so on. And I think that that's a pattern that is maintained. Well, something like Midsummer Murders, but that's a fictional village. But in Oxford, there's a potential for all sorts of undercurrents of ambition and sex and all the rest of it.
0: Which means that people who love those stories or TV series can actually go and visit the physical places.
4: Yes. And one of the things that is most popular in Oxford at the moment is the Morse tour.
0: You met your husband at Oxford. How?
4: Yes, I did. I'd only been there a fortnight, actually, and I saw on the billboards and the things that the Archbishop of York was to be giving the sermon at St Mary's Church. And so I went. And on my way out, this young man accosted me, saying, "Would you like to come for a cup of coffee?" And I drew myself up to my full height, which
0: quite
4: was
0: substantial.
4: Not much.
0: Yeah.
4: He said, "We have been introduced, you know. This is not just a casual pickup." And I'd met him through one of my fellow students who was Welsh and came from Cardiff. So we had met before, but I'd forgotten. And he took me to coffee. And then he said, "I've got my father's car this term. How would you like to go to Stratford? They're putting on Romeo and Juliet."
0: Nice first date.
4: It was a lovely first date.
0: How did it go?
4: It went very well. He ran out of petrol on the way back.
0: Was that deliberate?
4: And he said, "I didn't do this on purpose, you know." And I said, "No, it was just because he didn't have enough money." I said, "I didn't think you did." So he liked that.
0: And he was studying at Oxford too?
4: He'd graduated. He had just graduated and he was doing his Diploma of Education.
0: And where did Bill grow up? Where was he from?
4: He grew up in South Wales. He grew up in Cardiff. But his mother was a Londoner. And they'd moved to South Wales because his father...

0: brother. He'd been in the First World War. He'd enlisted. I think he was underage at the time. He'd enlisted because he didn't want to go down the mines. And he had survived the First World War, and he married this London girl, and they had one child.
1: So was his a family that was expected to go on to one of those universities?
0: No. He was the first person in his family to go to university. He'd come from a working-class family.
1: So he must have been as much as an outsider to Oxford as you were.
0: He was very much an outsider, yes.
1: One of the things that brought you together, perhaps.
0: Well, it could have been, yes. It could have been.
1: Was the fact that you were from a part of the world that was so far away a problem?
0: Yes. Well, at one stage I said, look, this is no good. We've got to break it off. I've promised to go back to Australia. And he said, I've always wanted to go to Australia. I'll come with you.
1: But what did his parents think about that, losing their only child to Australia?
0: I think I wasn't sufficiently appreciative of how much it would have paid them. But they came out, you know, as £10 poms. Only a few years after, sometime in the early 60s.
1: So did you finish your degree in Oxford? That colonel was right.
0: He was right, exactly. I know. It's very difficult.
1: Was that a hard decision to take?
0: I felt I'd failed. I should have been able to cope with this sort of thing. There were plenty of people, women, who were there and took their degrees, but I didn't.
1: And was it because of meeting Bill, or was it because the atmosphere was so unwelcoming?
0: I've occasionally felt guilty because I'd met Bill and had got married and got pregnant, but I actually think it was unwelcoming. It was strikingly unwelcoming.
1: When you say you felt you'd failed, was that because of other people's expectations, your parents, or was it your own sense of what you should be doing and what you should
0: be
1: capable
0: of? It was my sense of what I was doing, but I felt I'd let down the services canteens trust fund and I would never be able to face Colonel Gordon again, and that my parents would have really wanted me to succeed. Actually, my father had entered for the Rhodes Scholarship in late 20s, early 30s, and he had not got it. So he was terribly proud that I was going there and I was going to make up for it all.
1: How did they respond to your news that you were going to leave Oxford then?
0: I think they were tolerant.
1: How was the boat trip home compared to the one over?
0: Yes, the boat trip home was quite different because it was the year after Suez. And I believe Australia House had a renewed demand for immigration. And so we didn't know until we got on the ship that we would be in separate cabins.
1: So you and Bill and one child?
0: I had the child with me in a cabin for four women. And Bill was in the next door cabin with five other men. It was a six-berth cabin. And the baby was only 10 months old. She had a marvellous time. We didn't.
1: Who else was in the cabin with you?
0: We called them the Deaths. Their name was D apostrophe E-A-T-H. But they had decided to emigrate. And when we sailed out of the sight of the White Cliffs of Dover, they said, we have made a terrible mistake. This was a mother and daughter. The husband was in the next door cabin. And they sat on their berths for most of the time. They wouldn't come up on deck. And they cried.
1: Oh, no.
0: And they ate chips. And they hated the food on board. And I never knew what had happened to them. And the fourth person was a French woman. An Algerian French woman. And she had not known until she got on the ship that she was to be separated from her husband. And they had just been married and were on their honeymoon.
1: On their honeymoon in separate cabins.
0: Yes, indeed. And he approached Bill and said, would you leave the cabin free during the afternoon so I can have a few marital experiences with my wife. I don't know how they got on.
1: Did Bill comply with his request?
0: I think that was what decided us to move up onto the deck. And we had camp beds, adjoining camp beds, and we tied Anne in her pram to the railing around the nursery. And she had a marvellous time. But every morning we...
1: So you'd sleep out?
0: We slept out. We slept out on deck.
1: Seeing the stars above you?
0: Well, we saw the stars. It was wonderful.
1: But with the pram tied to the
0: pram
1: rails?
0: Pram tied to the rails. And 5 a.m. every morning, they would hose down the desks. And I think they got great pleasure disturbing us. We would rush out of bed, fold up the camp bed, dislodge the pram and move to another part of the deck. But it was an amazing voyage in that I do remember being pretty unhappy on it, whereas Anne had a marvellous time.
1: Anne, your daughter, the 10-month-old.
0: Yes. Oh, they loved her in the dining room because, of course, it was a P&O ship. So the food was marvellous, we thought. The deaths did not think this. But Anne used to go down there and all the dining room staff loved her because she was so enthusiastic about the food.
1: Today it's my conversation with the author Alison Hodnott. After the news headlines, you'll hear about Alison's great friendship with the poet Gwen Harwood. Alison and Gwen shared cake recipes and a deep distaste for sexist male editors, which led Gwen to pulling a scandalous hoax on the Bulletin magazine. On ABC Radio, it's 28 minutes to midday.
2: Good morning, Meg Whitfield with ABC News. Australia's Defence Minister, Pat Conroy, says Macquarie Island remains defended despite it currently sitting empty. Earlier this month, researchers were removed from the island over concerns for their well-being if bird flu took hold of the heritage-listed wildlife sanctuary. Minister Conroy says that national security isn't dependent on a physical presence. Australian sprinter Rowan Browning has announced his retirement from athletics. A four-time Australian 100-metre champion, the 28-year-old Browning ends his career after winning Commonwealth Games gold in the 4x100-metre relay in Glasgow. And the Tasmania Jewels have set a new Women's National Basketball League membership record, 3 weeks out from playing their first ever regular season game. The Jewels' 3,349 members has clipped the previous record of 3,331 set by the former Melbourne Boomers in 2017.

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1: My guest on Conversations today is Alison Hodnott. Alison went to Oxford on a scholarship in 1954, but she found it such a hostile environment to women that instead of finishing her degree, she married Bill, a Welsh student that she met there, and had her first child. The family came back to Alison's hometown of Hobart and became good friends with the poet Gwen Harwood and her family. In photos taken in Gwen's older years, she looks like a sweet, very proper and somewhat prim lady wearing a lace Peter Pan collar and a modest dark dress. But in person, Gwen was fierce and funny. During the years of her friendship with Alison, she also became engaged in a scandalous prank on the Bulletin magazine, one which led to an edition of the magazine being recalled and burnt. Alison, for people who don't know the name Gwen Harwood, tell me about her.
2: She was a poet who was born in Brisbane in 1920. And at the end of the war, she married and moved to Tasmania.
1: Was she prolific? Did she write a lot?
2: Oh, she wrote a lot. And she also wrote a lot of letters. And I've edited a couple of the books of her letters. But she was a very good poet, and she developed very much too.
1: How did you meet her?
2: My lecturer, Bill Harwood. I liked him very much indeed. I've only recently discovered Bill was a codebreaker during the war, but he was sworn to secrecy.
1: You didn't know that?
2: I didn't know that. He never talked about it. But he was very interested in language. And I was doing French and German as well as English at the university. So I really knew what he was talking about. But he was obsessed with computerising language. And he asked me in my third year what I was going to do. And then he said, would you like to be my research assistant? And I said, yes, I'd love to be your research assistant. He asked my permission to call him to call him Bill and him to call me Alison, which was, I said, yes, that would be delightful. And he then said, I think you ought to come home and meet my wife. They lived only about 10 minutes' walk away from us in Newtown, Tasmania. And I went home with him, and she was not at all the sort of woman that I expected.
1: Who did you expect?
2: I expected someone who was very logical, very interested in computers, rationalistic, and down to earth, a sort of counterpart to him. What? In fact, she was the opposite. What I found was that it was extremely interesting because they would be constantly in debate with one another. She represented the intuitive side and he represented the logical side.
1: Do you remember what you spoke about that first evening you met her?
2: Yes, she talked about precognitive dreams and I saw him looking at her and sort of, this is not the sort of conversation I expect. And she had her German dictionary propped up on the draining board where she was washing up. She was teaching herself German. She was pregnant with the twins at the time.
1: They already had children?
2: They had already had two boys. And she was expecting the twins. And she was finding Tasmania extremely cold after Brisbane, which is it is. And
1: what were her views on Tasmania? Did she like
2: living
1: in Hobart?
2: She hated Tasmania. She hated it. And so the present sort of vogue of Tasmania is not would not have been appreciated by her. But one of the recurrent jokes in letters that she wrote to us is that she repeats over and over again, I hate Hobart, or you must be mad to love Hobart.
1: What did she hate about it? Why did she hate it?
2: It was cold. It was really cold, I think. And also Bill was very mean about furniture. She didn't have a washing machine. I think it was out the back and it was a very primitive one. She certainly didn't have a fridge because my father gave us a fridge for our first Easter. And she brought Bill around and she pointed at the fridge and she said, there you are, Look at that fridge. Now, if you had that fridge, you could have a hot dinner on Sunday instead of me cooking on Saturday and you having cold. And they got one next week.
1: Did you, was it one of those friendships, Alison, that just bloomed immediately? Did you immediately just get on with one another?
2: We immediately got on, yes. We had a very domestic relationship. We used to go there for Sunday lunch and go on picnics together.
1: You moved to Armidale with your Bill, with your husband, yes. Bill, when he got a job teaching at the university there.
2: Yes.
1: How often did you and Gwen write to one another?
2: You know, I don't remember having written all that many letters. I think Bill wrote the letters, but I used to tell him what to write. And so we used to sit in the kitchen and he would say, all right, what else will I tell her?
1: And what would have you been doing, the cooking or something?
2: I was doing the cooking, preparing the dinner. But she used to write a lot about the children and what they were doing.
1: What were her letters like physically? I mean, were they postcards or were they...
2: There were a lot of them postcards. A lot of them, some of them were Sappho cards.
1: What's a Sappho card?
2: She used to collect Victorian and Edwardian magazines and books, and she used to cut out the illustrations. I once ran foul of her by disapproving of this. She used to cut them out and add speech bubbles or thought bubbles, which were relevant to the political situation at the university at the time. And we would get a Sappho card in the mail every so often.
1: You edited Gwen's letters for publication. What was different about the sort of letters that she wrote to you and your husband, Bill? How were they different from the other sorts of letters that she wrote?
2: I think a lot of the letters that she wrote to other poets and artists and so on are all about the creative urge and its frustrations and so on, whereas ours were extremely domestic. There was a lot about the children, a lot about our children, and a lot about what she was cooking and what people had eaten.
1: Can you read us one of those letters, Alison, that she sent you?
2: Yes, delighted. Oh, she always referred to us by our initials, dearest A plus B, and she used to sign them G or B and G. The date of this is the 2nd of March 1962. Dearest A plus B, thank you for your lovely letter. We wish we were in the same town, no matter what. Armidale sounds okay to us, especially Anne's teacher. Anne had just started school, she was just 5, for whom we'd willingly make thousands of patty cakes according to the following recipe. Here's all you do. Into a large bowl, put 1.5 cups of flour, self-raising, 1/2 cup of milk, 2 eggs, 1/2 cup of caster sugar, 1 teaspoon vanilla essence, 4 ounces soft butter or margarine. Beat hell out of this until it's all mixed smooth. If it's too stiff to beat thoroughly, add more milk. Or if you're badly extravagant, another egg. It should be firm, not runny. 2/3 fill patty cake papers and bake 10 minutes at 400 degrees. If the batter looks uninteresting to the local connoisseurs, add some currants or sultanas. If I'm in a hurry, I melt the butter. It doesn't seem to make any difference. Okay. Sometimes my cakes are quite horrible too, Al. Don't let it get you down. If they seem to be quite inedible, I roll them in coconut after dipping them all over in thin, wet icing. Kids eat this. I've put it as a footnote. The original of this letter was in my recipe folder for many years. My patty cakes were never as good as Gwen's.
1: How did Gwen feel about some of the editors she had to deal with, Alison? What was her opinion of them?
2: Gwen was extremely cross because the bulletin would turn down her poems, but they would accept male poets who were, she thought, vastly inferior to her.
1: So she was convinced the Bulletin magazine was rejecting her because she was a woman.
2: Yes, that's right.
1: This is a period when the Bulletin was our most influential national magazine. What did she decide to do to make her feelings known and kind of get back at the Bulletin?
2: She took the pseudonym of a male, Walter Lehmann, and she had several poems accepted under that name, poems which had previously been rejected, And so then she decided that she would write two sonnets, which would, if you read the initial letter going down, the initial letter would read something rude about all editors. She was extremely skillful verbally. And so she wrote these two acrostic sonnets, which spelt, if you read down, was an expletive. And her husband actually said it should have been damn all editors.
1: But it was something
2: it
1: else,
2: was
1: not, all
2: it
1: editors.
2: It was not. It was an F word. And
1: this is in what, in the 60s? When did she
2: this? Was
1: this?
2: In the 60s. It was. This was an amazingly strong word in the 60s.
1: Did the editors, when did they realise?
2: It was accepted and it was printed and I have several copies. And then it was recalled. Apparently the all copies were recalled and burnt. And but I have two copies of it. So
1: did you realise it was coming out?
2: Oh, yes. She told us this. She told us this. She said, look out for the bulletin of such and such a date. It will be in that. If you can't get a copy, I'll save one for you.
1: What kind of repercussions were there for her? I mean, was the bulletin outraged at her?
2: Oh, the bulletin was outraged, yes. In fact, I think she was quite surprised at the shock, horror reaction to it, and she felt that she would be sued.
1: How did newspapers report this? Was it a scandal?
2: Oh, it was a scandal. It was a scandal. And the headline was something about Tasmanian poetess in hoax of the year. And it said a lot about how she was married to a Tasmanian academic, but nevertheless she had used this extremely rude word. And what was the woman thinking of?
1: Did she regret it?
2: I think she was quite frightened that she was going to be sued. But at the same time, she was exultant that it has succeeded. And then, of course, she got the taste for hoaxing magazines and editors. So while they were saying they would never publish another poem by Walter Lehmann, she had invented this Hungarian called Francis Geyer. Oh, and he was in love with her. And that was part of the joke.
1: And the bulletin published poems by this author.
2: Oh, yes, Francis Geyer, yes.
1: Which was Gwen Harwood again.
2: Which was Gwen Harwood. And then she invented Miriam Stone. And Miriam Stone was married with one child. And she puts in brackets, how else would she know the sorrows of this world? And she said, nobody will be expecting me to be a woman.
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0: On Conversations today, my guest is the late Alison Hodnott, talking about her lifelong friendship with the poet Gwen Harwood.
1: You know, she was a mother looking after children and a husband in Hobart. Was it hard for her to combine poetry with the demands of her family life?
2: Yes, I think it always is.
1: Can you read us one of her poems on that?
2: I'll read this one then. The poem In the Park is about being the mother of young children. She sits in the park. Her clothes are out of date. Two children whine and bicker, tug her skirt. A third draws aimless patterns in the dirt. Someone she loved once passes by. Too late to feign indifference to that casual nod. How nice, etc. Time holds great surprises. From his neat head unquestionably rises a small balloon, but for the grace of God. They stand a while, in flickering light, rehearsing the children's names and birthdays. It's so sweet to hear their chatter, watch them grow and thrive, she says to his departing smile. Then, nursing the youngest child, sits staring at her feet. To the wind, she says, they have eaten me alive.
1: Was it unusual, Alison, for women to acknowledge their ambivalence about mothering like this?
2: No. What she says, you know, it's so sweet to see them grow. That was much more the attitude to that final statement. They have eaten me alive, really shocked the audience, and I think that's one of the reasons it's been such a popular poem.
1: Shocked some of the audience, but not probably many of the mothers.
2: A lot of the mothers thought, that's what I've always felt, you know.
1: Is that something you talked about in your friendship? You know, you had children as well as a career, the difficulty of that?
2: I think we did, yes, we did, certainly.
1: After you retired from teaching, Alison, you wanted to find out more about your family's convict past. How did the rest of your family feel about your interest in that?
2: Well, I think the present generation were quite interested, but certainly the previous generation wanted to hush it up. And, of course, it was very close in Tasmania because we were the last state to abolish the convict system. And a lot of the local landowners had depended on free convict labour on their farms and properties. And I think that the political divide in Tasmania was very much between the free settlers and the convict descended one. And so when my grandmother married the grandson of a convict, it was not generally accepted.
1: Who was this convict relative? What did you discover?
2: I'd grown up reading books about convicts and how they had been starving, hungry and convicted and transported. And, well, like Great Expectations, for example, in which Magwitch is transported and because he has been hungry and has stolen a loaf of bread, I think, hasn't he? I was surprised when I went into the question of my convict ancestors that they had been very much contrixers who had exploited the situation and they had forged. They were convicted of forgery. They lived in the north of England. They'd moved from Hull to Liverpool. They were also receivers of stolen goods. And they used to receive silver cups and medallions and so on, melt them down, and he would turn them into... He was the worker. His sister, Isabella, was the manager of the enterprise. She was a very impressive woman. And he would make silver coins from melted down silver. The Mint had been very concerned about this, the fact that the north of England was being flooded with silver coins. And they investigated for a while, and then they discovered that they were all coming from this particular address, which was a very respectable address. So they arranged for the postman to deliver a false letter. It was a trick to get into the house. It was a trick to get them to open the door and then the police to break into the house where they found evidence of coining all over the place. Edward Simon tried to escape over the back fence, but they had posted a policeman on the other side to drive him back into the house. He said, for God's sake, don't shoot me. And then he said, look, the house is going to catch on fire if we don't go up to the top deck and put out the fire, which I've been melting down silver. The police arrested them and they went to trial and they were both convicted. And the wife of Edward Simon, who was then the mother of two children and pregnant with her third child.
1: And so Isabella and Edward, brother and sister, go to trial for
2: they
1: forgery.
2: Went to trial. So did Elizabeth. She went to trial too. She was acquitted because she was supposed in those days to have been under the influence of her husband, whereas Isabella, as a single woman, was convicted because she had a mind of her own.
1: Freely entered into this life of crime with her brother.
2: She had freely entered into the life of crime.
1: And was it written up in the papers?
2: It was written up in... That was what was so amazing. I've repeatedly said that if you've read A Godly, Sober and Righteous Life, you are not reported on. They were reported in every newspaper, the local newspapers, The Times, The Guardian, and so on. And the different accounts, extremely interesting, because they all comment on the fact that Isabella is a handsome woman and that she wears a green silk dress and that she is defiant to the magistrate and so on, and that nevertheless that Elizabeth, the wife of Edward Simon, weeps constantly and is a much more feminine looking creature. Elizabeth is so small and demure and blonde, whereas Isabella is tall. And one of the reporters says she's very masculine looking, as others say that she's very handsome, but she's defiant.
1: So Isabella and her brother Edward are convicted. Were they both sent to Tasmania?
2: No, they were separated. He was sent to Tasmania first. He embarked under the reign of William the Fourth, and before he got to Australia, Queen Victoria had ascended the throne. So it must have been in 1837. And because he could read and write and was an accomplished
1: silversmith
2: workman, he did very well. She was sent the year after, and she always expected to be reunited with her brother in Tasmania. In fact, she was sent to New South Wales.
1: What did she say to the judge at her trial about her sentence? Was she bothered by being sent off to Australia?
2: I think at one stage, it might have been even when she was arrested, she said, I'll do just as well on the other side of the world. She said, I'll teach music like I have here. They had a very impressive piano. One of the reporters mentioned that the piano they had, on which Isabella played, would have been worth at least £50, which would have been very expensive in those days.
1: So they were living well on the profits
2: of their
1: crime.
2: Oh, and that was the other thing. When she was arrested, she said, OK, we'll have one more tune before we go. And she went over to the piano, and she played Over the Water to Charlie.
1: And what happened to her in Australia? Did she do just as well?
2: I'm not so sure. She was married twice. She had no children. She was sent to the MacArthur property as a governess to the workers on the estate, the children of the workers on the estate. She married a fellow worker on the estate, and they went to the goldfields together, where he died. And then she married again. When she was arrested, she said, OK, we'll have one more tune before we go. And she went over to the piano and she played Over the Water to Charlie.
1: And what happened to her in Australia? Did she do just as well?
2: I'm not so sure. She was married twice. She had no children. She was sent to the MacArthur property as a...

0: that had survived, and that's in the Canterbury Library in Sydney. And she rejoices in the fact that the fruit is very good that year, and she talks about providence. Oh, she also uses the phrase, the vicissitudes of this uncertain life. And I thought, my God, you know, if you said vicissitude to the students at the university, they say, what are you talking about? She spells it absolutely correctly, and she writes very well too.
1: So the ups and downs and challenges of life.
0: The vicissitudes of this uncertain life.
1: Didn't defeat her. Did they keep clear of criminal activity once they got
0: yes.
1: to Australia?
0: And I think that was the idea of separating them, because I think they would have set up the criminal activity if they'd both been in Van Diemen's Land, which she calls Van Diemen's Land, D-I-E. But they were reunited after 20 years, and mainly because they were literate. He must have written when his children were being married to her, and she replied, and then they set up a correspondence, and then he went to New South Wales, she collected a lot of her family around her.
1: Alison, one of the themes that's come up is marriage and work, and in the case of Gwen and you, combining a career and a family. What guided the decisions that you took? Because, as you say, it is something women still struggle with.
0: It is certainly something women still struggle with, yes. And I think it's still difficult. I think we still haven't solved the problem. I mean, after all, it's women who have the babies. And someone has to care for the babies. Someone has to care for the old people. Men don't seem to take the responsibility quite as seriously as women do.
1: I mean, you've obviously lived such a rich life in terms of your friendships and your writing and your study. Looking back then at that young woman who decided not to finish her degree in Oxford, how do you see her now?
0: Well, I wish I'd been there now, because I think women are much more freely accepted. I mean, the last women's college went co-educational in 2008, and they take a lot more care about postgraduate students. And I just wish I'd gone there somewhat later. On the other hand, I don't regret it for a minute. You know, I don't regret any of it.
1: Alison, I've so enjoyed speaking to you. Thank you for coming onto Conversations.
0: Thank you very much indeed. I've enjoyed it too.
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1: I had the pleasure of speaking with Alison Hodnott in 2018. In 2022, after a short illness, Alison passed away. Alison's books, Women, Oxford and Novels of Crime, and Gwen Harwood, Idle Talk, Letters 1960 to 1964, are published by Brandel and Schlesinger. This conversation was made on the lands of the Gadigal, Turrbal and Yagara peoples. The producer was Nicola Harrison, and the executive producer was Pam O'Brien. I'm Sarah Kanoski. Thanks for listening.

0: Good afternoon, Meg Whitfield with ABC News. Prime Minister Anthony Albanese has defended Australia's calls for safeguards against artificial intelligence following US President Donald Trump's speech to the United Nations in New York. Mr. Trump rejected a push from a coalition of middle powers, including Australia, for tougher controls around AI, claiming the US would not stifle the technology. Mr. Albanese would not respond directly to Mr. Trump's speech, but said he was proud of Australia's advocacy for guardrails around AI.
1: New technology can bring enormous benefits, and artificial intelligence can boost our economy, it can boost productivity, it can advance healthcare in ways that were unimaginable a while ago. There are a range of advantages, but we need to make sure that humans are in control.
0: The federal opposition is fending off claims from One Nation MP Barnaby Joyce

0: that the coalition is in talks with the minor party about a supply agreement to help the coalition form a minority government at the next election. Political reporter Claudia Long has more from Parliament House.
1: Shadow Treasurer Tim Wilson has told News 24 no such talks are underway.
2: I think they're a figment of Barnaby's imagination.
1: Mr Wilson says the coalition will not make any agreement with One Nation, but not everybody in the opposition is singing from the same songbook. Liberal MP Simon Kennedy.
3: I'll work with anyone, literally anybody, to remove this government.
1: Barnaby Joyce insists the talks are taking place.
4: So logical people, people with brains, people who can see round this corner, are obviously having a yarn. It's not about becoming a coalition. We do not want to be in a coalition with the coalition.
1: This year has seen a surge in support for One Nation, which has repeatedly polled ahead of the coalition.
0: A Melbourne man is expected to be charged with being a member of ISIS after being arrested by counter-terror police today. Australian Federal Police confirmed officers from the Victoria Joint Counter-Terrorism Team arrested the 65-year-old man after raiding a home in the inner-city suburb of Carlton this morning. The man had not travelled to ISIS-controlled territory during the conflict, but police will allege he pledged allegiance to the terrorist organisation and was an online propagandist. Authorities will also allege that he sent about 10,000 files of violent extremist material, including videos, images, audio files, documents and messages. Tasmanians have lost $1.5 million in cryptocurrency scams over the past 3 months, prompting police to issue a warning. Josh Duggan has more.
5: Fake investment opportunities and online romance scams are being used to manipulate, intimidate and pressure victims into sending money to scammers. It's often through the use of cryptocurrency ATMs, which have grown in numbers in Tasmania from 1 to 28 in just 5 years. Tasmania Police Detective Sergeant Paul Turner says people should be vigilant and report anything they believe is a scam. He says a key warning sign is being asked to deposit cash into a cryptocurrency ATM by someone you've only met online or spoken to over the phone.
0: Australian children's author and illustrator Terry Denton has been remembered fondly by his collaborator Andy Griffiths as a true clown. His literary agency, Curtis Brown, and publisher, Pan Macmillan, announced the 76-year-old died surrounded by his family on Monday. Mr. Denton enjoyed a creative partnership with Mr. Griffiths spanning 3 decades, including the Just and Treehouse book series. Mr. Griffiths says making each other laugh was the key to their success. The 5-band Sydney Swans AFL players are expected to return to the club this week. National sport reporter David Mark has more.
6: Isaac Heaney, Chad Warner, Nick Blakey, James Jordan and Riley Bice were all given club suspensions for breaching behavioural standards in a late-night incident in their Melbourne hotel room last month. Victoria Police are separately investigating an allegation of sexual assault. No charges have been laid and there is no suggestion of any wrongdoing on the part of the 5 suspended players who are due at the club for their standard end-of-season exit meetings. It will be the first time they set foot inside the club's headquarters in Sydney since they were banned. David Mark, ABC Sport.
0: To Tasmania's weather now, there's a strong wind warning for the southeast and southwest coasts. Today, a fine and mostly sunny day, light winds. In Burnie, sunny and a top of 15, it's now 12 degrees. In Devonport, also mostly sunny and reaching 15, it's currently 13. In Launceston, a sunny day ahead, reaching a top of 18 degrees, it's now 15. And in Hobart, it's currently 15, reaching a top of 18 degrees and partly cloudy. For more news anytime, download the ABC Listen app.
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8: Coming up on the program, high chocolate prices likely to stick around.
9: It's been a very volatile ride. There's been a couple of big upswings, one big notable downturn, and it's a bit volatile at the moment, but the background is clearly those record high prices that you had through 2024 and in 2025 are what consumers are dealing with at the moment on the supermarket shelf when it comes to chocolate pricing.
8: And the Royal Flying Doctor Service proving invaluable for a well-known agricultural contractor.
10: I just, like a lot of people, thought that they were, you know, it was for the outback and they were flying around the mainland, and until you actually are involved in it or in need of it, you don't realise what they actually do and some of the service that they now provide.
8: which grain contractor Peter Campbell discovered last year when he suffered a heart attack. More on that story in the second half of the program. G'day, Larissa Smith with you this lunch hour. Do you have second thoughts about buying Chalky, given how pricey it is at the moment, or you just can't resist the urge? We'll unpack what's happening with the chocolate market and those raw ingredients needed to make it. And of course, Richard Bailey will have all the results from yesterday's sale at Piranha as well. But first, let's kick off with shipping, because a new Bass Strait freight service could ship up to 40,000 cattle a year from King and Flinders Islands directly to a new depot in Victoria's southeast. The cattle and freight terminal at the privately owned Port Anthony in South Gippsland is expected to be up and running by the end of October. David Harris, the owner of Bass Strait Freight, is co-investing in the facility and says demand for a northern service is growing.
11: There's a trend towards selling young livestock, or livestock as feeder cattle, rather than running through into another winter. There's now 40% of Tasmanians breeding herd is on those two islands. It's very efficient. Increasingly, there's just not enough demand within Tasmania for all those feeder cattle that, you know, in the spring and autumn. This last year, we sent 60% of the young cattle have gone north. And in our freight system, we can take 250 tonnes out on the boat of freight when we go out to pick up the cattle. So it makes sense that we can consolidate freight on the mainland.
8: And what has been that route currently? Where are the vessels coming from and going to?
11: Been running in and out of from Lady Barron and also from Grassy up to Port Welshpool, but that facilities doesn't allow you to consolidate freight. It's on the foreshore of a small coastal town, and the Gippsland ports have sort of, you know, begrudgingly allowed it. So that's not got a long-term future.
8: What has a long-term future?
11: Well, if you're going to run an efficient marine freight business, you need to run it from your own port or your own depot. We approached the Anthony family a couple of years ago. It's taken nearly 2 years to get the thing through the system, but we've built a berth which is 50 metres by 20 metres, and we've got probably a 1.5 hectare freight yard, got a 2,000 square metre shed to allow us to consolidate freight undercover, and then we're putting in a cattle yard that can handle 1,000 cattle, where they can be warm, they can be fed, watered, rested. What that does is allow onward shipment by truck. If they're rested off the boat, they're ready to travel as far as Dubbo, so that opens up an enormous market for young feeder cattle from the islands.
8: How long is the journey from, say, Flinders or King to Port Anthony?
11: Depends on the weather a bit and on what vessel. Our older vessel, it takes 18 to 20 hours from Flinders, and the new one will do it in probably about 14 hours. It's a lot faster. So we're equipping our second vessel to cart livestock. Obviously, we need to be able to consolidate freight to bring it back to Flinders and King directly. At the moment, 90% of the freight that goes to the islands that isn't fertiliser or fuel comes from Victoria, so it's a bit not very practical to take it to Launceston and Devonport and then bring it back up to the islands. Most of the freight that comes to Flinders Island has had to go through distribution centres in Launceston. So there's a sort of hidden cost. Well, it's not hidden. There's a cost, really, of before we get the freight delivered to Bridport, it's probably been twice the distance as it is to Bridport to Flinders Island already.
8: So you're hoping to look at bringing over not only ag freight but other goods as well that islanders might need?
11: Yes, we'll run regular services down to the island. So our research indicates that we'll drop the cost price of running freight and cattle by the time, you know, for example, if cattle come to Tasmania, they're grown out, then killed, and then have to go back in a box. So we think we can drop the cost of cattle and general freight by about 50% by going direct to the mainland.
8: That's a fair bit.
11: Well, it's a lot, and it's probably not something that the Tasmanian government are very keen on, because they'd rather the cattle be added value in Tasmania. But it's our farmer customers who pay the freight, and they're the ones who are really making the decision by voting with their feet.
8: Are you taking on all of the cost of building the new facilities in Victoria?
11: It's a joint venture between us, the Anthony family, who are long established. Port Anthony is alongside the Barry Beach Gas Marine Terminal, which is where the ships that service the oil rigs, and the Anthony's set their port up to get a lot of that work. And there was a berth there that, where they had an old dredge parked, and they've refurbished that and done a bit of erosion work and built a ramp. And then we've built the cattle yards and the freight yard. So the total investment's probably less than $1 million. But we think that that'll probably double our business's turnover and give us significant return on capital and change the way freight moves between the islands and the mainland.
8: When will it be completed?
11: We should be operational by the end of October. And we have two vessels, one the older vessel, Matthew Flinders 3, which has done most of the freight off Flinders Island for 30 years, and she's now almost full-time on livestock. And then we're converting our new vessel, the Matthew Flinders 4, to livestock, and that boat will be based in Port Anthony. We've had, we've had an enormous amount of trouble with the cutting at Bridport, and we're not making any progress there. The Matthew Flinders 4 is much more vulnerable to hitting the bottom as she comes into the harbour, so we've decided to take her out of Bridport and take her north.
8: What sort of commitments have you been given by farmers on Flinders and King?
11: Oh, look, there's no commitment. If suddenly the value of young feeder cattle were higher in Tasmania, we'd be going to Tasmania. But we think that we'll probably eventually get probably 40,000 cattle off them, 20 from King and 20 from Flinders a year. And we also think we'll pick up some cattle coming out of northeast and northwestern Tasmania, because there's a trend in colder areas where if you're breeding, you grow the calf out, and to run the calf through that next winter is often, growth rates slow right down. Well, if you can get the cattle further north where it's a bit warmer, and just to show you how this trend is getting pretty entrenched, there are now 15,000 breeders on Flinders Island, where the owners of those cattle have farms and country in Victoria, and we are taking all those cattle north. Now, there's 35 to 38,000 breeders on Flinders, so that's about 40% of the herd is all already going into farm to be finished on the mainland. So the trend is there. We just have to respond to it. We're quite optimistic that it'll be a make and break for our company, and it'll be a big change for the way cattle are taken from the islands. I mean, if you owned a farm halfway to Tasmania, the last thing you'd do is turn your back on a 27 million person market that was behind you and closer to Tasmania.
8: David Harris from Bass Strait Freight chatting about a new service to Port Anthony in Victoria's Gippsland region. Well, a number of beef producers on Flinders Island have boosted numbers in recent years, purchasing more land locally or finishing stock on farms interstate. Not everyone on the island is on board with the shipping services that bypasses mainland Tasmania, but Nick Campion reckons the benefits will stack up in the long run.
12: Flinders particularly, we have a shorter season probably than Tassie. Well, we do. We definitely have a do. So by December, we're brown. We have very little feed left at all. So our sale stock have to be gone by Christmas. They have to be gone. We have to get down to a stocking rate that we can carry through our winter as quickly as possible. So that means that from Flinders Island point of view, there's a lot of pressure to move our stock quickly at the end of every year after Christmas to preg test and identify our cows that we're going to keep through and calve. That period, particularly in the springtime, we get a lot of wind, so our boat movements are restricted by weather. So we're really under the pump, and it doesn't really matter about the capacity of the boats. It's just a matter of when the weather's right, we've got to move.
13: Sometimes you're not always first in line, or you've got the ability to get a slot booked or at your abattoir.
12: On drier years, particularly our

0: cows when we're trying to sell them back into Tas. The dairy industry are selling their cull cows as well. So the two abattoirs that kill our females are very busy. So we have to wait, which means, particularly in the dry season, particularly when we have no feed, that our animals will go backwards, and we're losing money every week. They're not moving. We're losing weight off those animals, and we're putting pressure on the animals that we're going to carry on. So it's a bit of a double whammy, and it's been going on forever. This year we're going to have another boat set up for cattle. This new boat is a bit quicker, so it doesn't make any difference time-wise to get back to Tasmania, because we're dealing with a tidal port at Bridport. But when we go north, we're not dealing with a tidal port. So even though it's 16 hours rather than 8 hours back to Tassie, we can turn that boat around straight away and come back. We don't lose that 12 hours waiting for the tide to turn again before we can go again. So it means that we've got another option, which is really exciting for livestock production on King and Flinders and Tassie. You know, I think, you know, within a very short period of time, it gives Tassie livestock producers another avenue to get their livestock across to the mainland, which, you know, that diversification of transport systems is only going to help Tasmania. You know, it's really exciting. The larger producers have already developed their markets and systems around taking their stock north. It will only add to Tasmania. You know, it will not detract. You know, I really think that, you know, it is just going to be a bonanza for Tassie. Really, you know, it is really exciting.
1: That's Flinders Island beef producer Nick Campion looking ahead to a new direct service to Port Anthony in Gippsland.
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3: Good afternoon, Larissa.
1: Any rainfall to report?
3: Not really. We did have a couple of showers. Most of it actually came through yesterday morning, but after 9 a.m. yesterday, there were a couple of little showers, mostly down in the south. North Boomerang topped the list with about 2.4 millimetres. Razorback had 1 millimetre, and really those were the only significant rainfall totals. A couple of spots out in the west or up around the Central Plateau that had less than a millimetre, but nothing really significant. And since 9 a.m. this morning, we haven't seen anything across the state.
1: And what's the outlook for the rest of today and into the next few days?
3: Well, the rest of today is looking very settled and sunny. So we've got a little bit of cloud in the south. Even that's tending to move away. Certainly through the north and the west, it's pretty sunny at the moment. So it is expected to probably be mostly sunny for most places. We're looking at temperatures a touch above average for this time of year, getting up to sort of 15 at places like Devonport, Wynyard, Strawn, 17 for Curry. Hobart, Bart, Launceston and Whitemark all heading for 18, and St Helens up to 19 today, but it will be warmer tomorrow. So tomorrow, maybe a little bit less frost around. There was quite a lot of frost this morning. It might be a touch more sort of, I guess, spotty. It's more in the sort of very prone places tomorrow. Otherwise, it's going to be a warmer day. We're going to see up to maybe as high as 22 at Hobart and Launceston, 21 for places like Whitemark and St Helens. Most places sort of, getting up into those high teens, low 20s. Maybe a couple of late showers developing in the west. So our next front's coming through on Friday. So we might start to see a couple of showers picking up in the sort of prefrontal cloud band out in the west late tomorrow, probably low single-digit rainfalls with that. Then that system will move across on Friday. That'll bring some showers again, mostly to the west. I think maybe sort of up to 5 to 15 millimetres in the west, and probably single digits, mostly likely low single digits in sort of central and eastern parts on Friday with that system coming through. It will probably still get warmish ahead of it, most places getting up into the high teens or even the low 20s, particularly over on the east coast where the front will arrive later, somewhere like St Helens getting up to 23 degrees. But then there'll be cooler air behind it. So for the weekend, it does look much colder. Perhaps some snow down to sort of 800 to 1,000 metres, so not super low snow level, but definitely dropping the temperatures, our maximum temperatures dropping back into the mid-teens for most places. A few showers coming through, not too much left on Saturday, mostly single-digit rainfalls. And then Sunday, that all clears through, and it just looks like a frosty morning and then a coolish day. So, yeah, a little bit of everything over the next few days. Warmish over, particularly tomorrow and in the east on Friday, and then much colder on the weekend.
1: That's spring weather for you, isn't it?
3: It certainly is.
1: What is happening with coastal waters and swell this afternoon?
3: So we've got generally north to northwesterly winds. They're generally about 10 to 20 knots on the coastal waters, maybe up to 20 to 30 knots in the far south, although that will be tending to contract away as we go through the evening. And we could see winds becoming light and variable about the north in the afternoon. In terms of our swell, we've got west to southwesterly swells, maybe initially 3 to 4 metres, probably becoming 2.5 to 3.5 metres during the afternoon. In the north, it's generally a west to southwesterly, sort of 0.5 to 1.5 metres. And in the east, a south to southwesterly, probably mostly 1.5 to 2.5 metres.
1: Okay, and what about warnings?
3: We're pretty quiet on the warning front. We've got a marine wind warning for the far south, so that's where those areas that could reach up to that 20 to 30 knots in the southeast coast and the southwest coast. But really, that's it. And tomorrow, we're not expecting any warnings. And we did have a frost warning for the Upper Derwent Valley. I think that's potentially going to be there around perhaps for tomorrow as well, but still lingering. But that's apart from that, pretty settled on the warning front.
1: Lovely. Thank you, Christy.
3: No problem. Thanks, Larissa.
1: Christy Johnson from the Weather Bureau with all the details there. Up next, we're looking at the price of chocolate. And after news headlines, processor Simplot asking its food service customers to pay more for its chips. We'll get some reaction from the state's peak farming body.
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4: Means your life is at risk. Don't delay. You might know these warnings for bushfire, but across Australia, the same system will cover floods, storms and extreme heat. For warnings near you, go to abc.net.au/emergency.
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1: Well, in bad news for chocolate lovers, high cocoa prices and increased manufacturing costs mean chocolate prices remained stubbornly high. A combination of weather events and a virus affecting some cocoa crops, creating global supply issues. Reporter Fiona Blackwood spoke to Rabobank senior analyst Michael Harvey about the issues fueling the price rise and if consumers can expect chocolate to become cheaper anytime soon.
6: There's obviously been a wild ride in global cocoa markets over the last couple of years. So when you think about the last 2 years, you sort of had two peaks. You had a peak in middle of 2024 and then another sort of a downturn, then another upswing in later in 2024 into 2025. So you sort of had record high prices through different periods of time in 2024 and 2025. Since then, we've obviously had quite a significant correction in the global benchmarks that we look at for cocoa pricing. But even then, the most recent downturn was back in sort of bottomed out in April 2026, but we've seen a bit of a rally again more recently. So it's been a very volatile ride. There's been a couple of big upswings, one big notable downturn, and it's a bit volatile at the moment, but the background is clearly those record high prices that you had through 2024 and in 2025 are what consumers are dealing with at the moment on the supermarket shelf when it comes to chocolate pricing.
7: And what caused those record prices?
6: Yeah, ultimately fundamentals in the global market, and ultimately really a lot of it was just supply driven. So you obviously had major production issues in the key production regions for cocoa, where you actually saw, you know, the global balance sheet that you look at when you look at supply and demand. We had a significant supply deficit for a period of time, which obviously shorted the market of product and availability, and that's what's triggered pricing. And it's been a sort of gradual recovery in the fundamentals, where we're back to surplus, a mild surplus, with an expectation that we'll have another consecutive surplus moving forward, which tells the story of a more normal pricing environment moving forward, but with risk clearly, because obviously there's a bit of concern around El Nino and the impact that's going to have on broader food and agricultural markets. But cocoa is a commodity that would be exposed to that as well. So yeah, it was really a big supply crunch in the major production regions, which saw a global deficit in terms of supply and demand, and that's why we had record high pricing.
7: And that was weather related?
6: It was, yes, absolutely. And look, there's structural challenges as well. I mean, there's obviously been, one, there's a lag effect in terms of, you know, high cocoa prices in a global market actually feeding through to farm gate pricing for cocoa producers. But there was some, you know, major weather events. There's obviously been some issues around replanting and things like that as well, yeah.
7: And chocolate prices haven't really recovered yet. Why is that, given that the cocoa price has come down?
6: There'd be a few things there. I mean, one, it has come down, but it hasn't gone back to what it was sort of pre-crisis levels in terms of the global market. So it's still more expensive. What it does mean is there's less risk of further price inflation coming through from here. And then it would be a question over time, potentially, if they stay lower for longer and, you know, other ingredients in chocolate manufacturing aren't causing problems, which they're not at the moment when you think about sugar and milk powder and things like that, then there's the opportunity that you might start to see some softer retail pricing coming through. But that, I mean, that's, you know, that really needs to see global benchmarks holding at these lower levels for longer. But then there was always that conversation too around, not just in chocolate manufacturing, but in food and beverage manufacturing. I mean, what the companies are dealing with is a spike in the cost of packaging and distribution and processing costs and everything else as well. So it's been replaced by, you know, less raw commodity price inflation pressure and more on the energy input side. So that's what would be delaying some of the effect as well. And of course, you know, there's always those levers that get pulled before consumers see higher prices in terms of what companies might have been doing around product mix and recipe and pack size and things like that. So there's a few things that could play out moving forward. But hopefully the good news in all that is, one, we're fairly confident we're not going to see another wave of higher chocolate prices, and hopefully over time you start to see some relief on the supermarket shelf.
7: I mean, that may or may not happen, because often when things go up, they rarely come down. Would you agree?
6: I think the data points to that. I mean, if you look at the food inflation journey in Australia over a long period of time, yes, there are periods of deflation, and often it's driven by, you know, certain, you know, cycles of events and things like that. But yeah, you know, and fresh produce pricing is always volatile up and down based on weather conditions. So, but in packaged food and those products, yeah, you don't rapidly see deflation like you would normally do. So I don't think we're going to see anytime soon chocolate pricing going back to what it was, you know, a couple of years ago on the supermarket shelf in terms of per unit pricing.
7: So likely to stay high for some time.
6: Yeah, that's right. But I think, I mean, the other thing that is playing out in the background all this, I mean, clearly, you know, consumers everywhere around the world are paying more for chocolate than what they were a few years ago. And there is a volume impact that you can look at that's coming through. So the major chocolate brands and the chocolate manufacturers are talking about some of the volume impact. So that helps rebalance the market when you get that supply response in the key production regions, but you also get a bit of a demand hit as well, which help rebalance the market. So some of the global chocolate brands are talking about sort of volume impacts of, you know, close to 10% in terms of volume consumption numbers that are coming through. So there is a toll to that.
7: And does this have any flow on for farmers, obviously providing the milk to create these chocolates, or is it more of an issue for manufacturers?
6: In Australia, it's more of an issue for chocolate manufacturers and the brands, because obviously we're, you know, the local players are, you know, they're buying, you know, global commodities and trying to turn that into chocolate for the local market. We don't have a lot of cocoa production here in Australia, so it's more a consumer impact and chocolate manufacturing impact, yeah.
1: That's Rabobank Senior Analyst Michael Harvey there, speaking to reporter Fiona Blackwood. A spokesperson for Cadbury's parent company, Mondelez, says cocoa prices were still well above pre-crisis levels and the price of other ingredients in manufacturing has also increased. It says it works hard to absorb these cost increases where possible while ensuring it can continue to provide the high quality, great tasting chocolate. It's time for news headlines with Meg Whitfield.
8: Good afternoon. Making news today. US President Donald Trump says from this point forward, all US documents will be changed to use the term superintelligence, or SI, as opposed to AI. He's made the announcement during his speech at the UN General Assembly and urged world leaders to follow suit. Mr. Trump insists that the term artificial makes it sound fake. Lachie Neal has one last hope of playing in the grand final after the Brisbane Lions chose to appeal his one-match suspension. An appeals board hearing is the final avenue available for Neal, who unsuccessfully challenged the ban at a tribunal hearing last night. The Lions announced this afternoon that they would appeal the decision. And twin brothers in Albany on WA's south coast have won $1 million in the state lottery in their second lottery win in less than 2 years. The 65-year-olds won a competition in February last year, which sees them receive $20,000 a month for 20 years. One of the brothers says a cancelled dentist appointment led him to buy the latest winning ticket. There'll be more news at 1 o'clock.
9: Would you put your hand up for local government?
10: There's a nastiness that's crept in that I think for a newcomer coming into council could be quite concerned about.
9: Elections aren't far away. Will a new crop improve the culture? We'll be electing fewer this time. Or has the government squibbed on proper reform?
11: The government put it in a cupboard and that's where it stayed.
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1: Coming up in the next 20 minutes, why agricultural contractors are throwing their support behind the Royal Flying Doctor's Service and new tech helping robots spray weeds well into the night. I'll take you to the Henty Machinery Field Days in southern New South Wales a little later on. Well, the state's peak farming body says Processor Simplot has written to its food service customers with a new price rise for its frozen chips, citing higher raw potato costs and rising operating costs. The increase doesn't sit well with Tasmanian growers who recently signed seasonal contracts, which Simplot cut by 2.5%. Reporter Sophie Jaggers spoke to Neil Gross from Tas Farmers about the price hike.
12: We found out about it a few days ago, and it was actually because of an ABC interview. There was a customer of Simplot's was listening to the interview, and then who is a user of Simplot's products, and said that, well, this doesn't add up. Your farmers are being cut, yet we're seeing Simplot give us a price rise, but justifying that price rise through an increase in agricultural inputs. And agricultural inputs are, of course, farmers.
13: And we've seen through these recent contracts that you signed a cut to the farm gate price. And, you know, farmers do have those increasing costs around fertiliser and fuel. What kind of overall cut to profit does that result in for Tassie farmers?
12: Over the last 2 years, it's been a massive cut to farmers' margins. So 3 years ago, farmers were operating on average on around about an $8,000 a hectare return. Last year, that was cut back to about $5,000. This year, it's $3,000. When you work out that, you know, this year it will cost on average $25,000 a hectare to establish, grow and grow potatoes through to harvest with a return of only $28,000, the risk is all on the farmer. And the opportunity for a decent return is vastly diminished.
13: And what was the justification from Simplot when it came to that farm gate price cut?
12: The justification has been wide and varied, mainly because they want to reduce their costs of production. And Simplot have done a whole range of other cost reductions in their business, which is really none of farmers' business. But it was really about reducing the cost of their business so they can compete against overseas cheap imports coming in.
13: And so what's the feeling amongst farmers seeing this letter from Simplot that as part of it had those agricultural costs as a reason for justifying this price hike?
12: It's just utter disbelief. I mean, we have been through, farmers, Tasmanian family farmers growing potatoes have been through the absolute ringer through the last little while. So apart from having a cut, you know, pushed upon them by Simplot, then Simplot went around the negotiating committee and used their international financial might to negotiate directly with individual farmers. If that wasn't bad enough, now we find that they're increasing prices and justifying that increase in price to their customers because of increasing costs when we've seen that farmers' prices being pushed down. It's just, they're sitting there thinking, how the hell can this be right?
13: And Simplot, within that letter, also said that their operating costs, separate from those rising agricultural costs, have gone up, and we've seen similar conditions like that across the manufacturing sector. Mm. Is it reasonable that Simplot is taking these measures to remain profitable?
12: Oh, it's absolutely reasonable that they, if they can increase their prices, they should as costs increase. Farmers would love to be able to do the same thing. I mean, the average cost of production increase for agriculture is around 7%. So that's made up of increased fuel, increased fertiliser, increased wages, interest rates are probably about to go up. Every single input in agriculture has gone up, yet farmers don't have the ability to increase their price. In fact, it's getting pushed down. And farmers are really getting to the point where, you know, it becomes a very, very marginal business to be growing potatoes. And we know that in some areas of the state, there are growers who have been growing for a long time have just said enough is enough and are just not going to grow anymore. They'll go and find something else to do.
13: If the situation with Simplot and growing potatoes does become untenable for farmers, can growers pivot to growing other produce?
12: Well, they can pivot to doing other things. You know, the beef market's good. You know, some will think about dairy. But the key thing around it is, around pivoting, is that there is a huge amount of investment in growing potatoes in terms of machinery. So you can't convert a potato harvest or a twin row plant or anything like that into doing other things. They only can be used for potatoes or perhaps onions. So they've got that investment. Once they've got that investment, they need to pay for it. The only way they can pay for it is by growing potatoes. If potatoes becomes very marginal, then their own businesses become very marginal. It's a really difficult cycle to be in. I mean, growers have invested in this industry over the last few years because it was a good industry. There was good margin to be made. Everyone recognised that everyone needed to make a good profit to cover for those bad years. Well, now that that's gone out of it, there is no margin to cover a bad year. And if we head into a bad year this year, we've got an El Nino coming. Typically, El Nino droughts are broken with big East Coast floods, and that usually occurs when harvest is on. So, you know, the risk is now all with the farmers. The margin isn't enough to cope with that risk. And it's becoming a really tenuous industry.
13: And what action would you like to see Simplot take following this price rise?
12: Oh, Simplot should do the right thing and pass on that price rise through to growers. I mean, you can't justify that your prices are increased because your grower price is increasing when in fact it's been cut. I mean, that would be the honourable thing to do.
1: Neil Gross, Chief Operating Officer with TasFarmers, speaking to reporter Sophie Jaggers about chip processor Simplot's reported price hike to its food service customers. Simplot has been contacted for comment and has previously stated its priority is to reach arrangements that provide certainty for growers and ensure the ongoing viability of Australia's potato processing industry. It's 20 to 1. Well, when Tasmanian grain contractor Peter Campbell had a heart attack that led to open heart surgery last year, the Royal Flying Doctor Service transported him to hospital. So it was fitting that the RFDS was the recipient of this year's donation from the Agricultural Contractors of Tasmania. Sophie Jaggers spoke to Peter and Corey Martin, Philanthropy and Communications Manager with the RFDS.
14: We're very grateful for this donation from Peter and the people involved with the Agricultural Contractors of Tasmania. What this donation will be going to is supporting the work that I've just mentioned that the RFDS does in Tasmania, getting people access to care closer to home. removing those barriers that we spoke about. Peter himself used the service. We transported him from Launceston to Hobart when he needed that for his medical episode. And, you know, RFDS provides free healthcare services. We're funded by the state and federal governments to provide these services. The team on the ground, community donations support this work with everything else that is required to deliver these services. We're dentists, we're physiotherapists, we're counsellors. And often we're in areas where these services are limited or unavailable. So this any community donation goes to supporting rural healthcare in communities that need it. Often we're providing these services to rural farmers, people that work in our transport industry, our tourism industry, in areas that are the linchpin and the backbone of the Tasmanian economy. We think we play an important role, and we're very grateful for the support we get from individuals, but also groups like Peter's around Tasmania.
13: And we see the Royal Flying Doctor Service address issues in communities across Australia. Are there any particular challenges specific to Tassie that the local service here addresses?
14: I guess we are on the ground on the Bass Strait Islands, in areas from Smithton through to Scottsdale, Georgetown, all along the east coast, and including the Huon Valley, providing the services that I've mentioned. I think it's roughly around about 18% of the population in Tasmania are classified as living in rural and remote communities. And we find here for many people accessing a GP or dental care, mental health support for chronic disease management involves long travel, time away from work, away from caring for a loved one. And they're all barriers. In last financial year, we provided 17,500 dental procedures, I think close to 7,000 physical health consultations, and over 4,000 youth, adult and mental health consultations. Plus, we also go into schools, providing education about how people can set better standards or habits around their health to prevent them from getting into hospital or seeing their health deteriorate. And plus, we also run scholarships to encourage people to work in rural healthcare, which is a great challenge. There is a great need across the country for people to work in rural healthcare, and we know it's a competitive space. We read in the news the challenges that the hospitals have of attracting and retaining staff. Those challenges are exemplified when you're talking about people flying in and flying out of communities or relocating to areas that we're talking about in Tasmania. So the Royal Flying Doctor Service is much more than the aeromedical side. It is providing this preventative health care in communities so people can try and stay out of hospital and recover from whatever injuries that they may be facing, or getting access to dental care, which is important for their overall oral health and health in general.
15: Peter Campbell, Chairman of the Agricultural Contractors Association of Tasmania. And just last September, I had suffered a heart attack and had to be flown. I went around the three hospitals and was flown from Launceston to Hobart and had a five bypasses, and that was my first experience with the Royal Flying Doctors.
13: What do you think that experience would have looked like for you without the help of the Royal Flying Doctor Service?
15: Well, it would have been a 3-hour or 2.5-hour road trip in an ambulance, I suppose, instead of a 40-minute flight. So, and it was, until you actually are involved or need the Royal Flying Doctors, I just, like a lot of people, thought that they were, it was for the outback and they were flying around, the mainland. And until you actually are involved in it or in need of it, you don't realise what they actually do and some of the service that they now provide out in the community. And, so we met with them, went and made the donation yesterday at a bit of a morning tea, and, it was quite good.
13: And while I've got you, Peter, I might ask some contractor questions. How is the upcoming season looking for Tasmanian contractors?
15: It's going to be a difficult season. I feel if we don't receive some reasonable rains in the next 3 weeks, there's hay and silage production is going to be well down, not to mention a lot. It's going to be a difficult time. The way this wind's been the last week without any rain, it's certainly touched the countryside up a bit. And, yeah, anyone, when they start irrigating, I think they'll be irrigating for a good while.
1: That's Chair of Agricultural Contractors of Tasmania, Peter Campbell, there talking to Sophie Jaggers. His organisation's donation to the Royal Flying Doctor's Service honours the legacy of former La Trobe Mayor Bert Campbell, who was a passionate advocate for Tasmania's agricultural industry. We were talking earlier about Simplot's decision to increase its chip prices to its food service customers. On the text line, Doug says, "Hi Larissa, farmers should realise growing spuds is easy. Pushing buttons on a keyboard is hard work. Wake up, Simplot," he says. "How about giving farmers a fair go?"
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1: We'll catch up with livestock reporter Richard Bailey in a few minutes' time. But first, the adoption of autonomous robots that can spray, slash or plant into paddocks 24/7 is on the rise. At the Henty Machinery Field Days underway in southern New South Wales, the Machine of the Year has been awarded to an autofill system from Swarm Farm Robotics that aims to keep the robots spraying weeds into the night. Craig Hargraves says there are already 300 robots operating on farms around the country, and the new tool takes labour efficiency even further.
18: We've came up with a product called Autofill. So the Autofill unit is a standalone system with a chemical injection system, which allows us, or allows the robot in our platform, to actually fill itself with the chemical required at that point in time.
19: So what are the advantages of that?
18: Well, initially it's to allow the robot to be completely autonomous, so the farmer doesn't need to go into the paddock to fill the robot now. It has the ability to go back to a certain point in the paddock and fill itself. And it also, on the chemical handling side, it allows the farmer that they are hands off now with chemical handling. So it is a completely controlled system where the only time a farmer does need to handle the chemical is when he's essentially putting on a new product, and then that's it. He's only touching it once.
19: So there's a lot of trust in here. How do you allow for some oversight, human oversight, to make sure that things are working effectively and sustainably and environmentally friendly?
18: Yeah, so we still actually have to, so for the fueling side, it still needs to be fueled. So the machine will only run for essentially 24 hours before it needs refueling. So at any point in time, once a day, the farmer will be required to come out and just to at least put fuel in it, which again allows the farmer to then also look at his machine and ensure everything's correct and connected correctly. So even though it is autonomous, they still have to manage it. It's not a, you know, we don't expect it to just be sat in the paddock and left alone to its own devices. It's important for us that the farmer still inspects the machine and manages his equipment, just like any piece of farming equipment that he would own.
19: Does it rely on any sort of connectivity to be able to operate efficiently?
18: Yeah, so we use a Wi-Fi system on the autofill, which talks directly to the robot, or it can also talk to an app on your phone. So through, but we the robot itself still needs an internet connection, so which is either via and like a Starlink style or like a telephone, your 4G network for its internet.
19: And what about, I suppose, the big question? What's the cost of investing in a system like this, incorporating both the autonomous weed spraying robot and the autofill?
18: Yeah, so the autofill itself is about $80,000 plus the GST for that unit as a standalone unit. The robots, depending on

0: what format you go with. They start at roughly $500,000 and up to about $800,000, depending on what size of the spray rig and style that you want to run behind it.
1: That's a fair investment. What's your calculation on the return of investment in terms of labour units saved?
0: No, well, we found chemical saving has been quite significant. In the spot spray space, we've found it's very farm specific, but the farmers we have shared their data with us. We've had up to, I would say, 70% chemical savings on one farm in particular. It's one of my local customers here. We've on a labour unit, we find that the there is still the farmers who are successful with their product still have a dedicated employee that looks after them, but they're probably 50% on the robots, 50% working on farm on other projects. So you're probably looking at least half a labour unit on average saving there, at least, yes.
2: Craig Hargraves from Swarm Farm Robotics speaking to Emily Doak at the Henty Machinery Field Days in New South Wales. Well, let's stay in that part of the world. Sending cattle to the desert probably doesn't sound like the best move, but after receiving well above its annual rainfall, the Strzelecki Desert is looking a picture. The Hegartys from the Upper Hunter stumbled upon a unique adjustment opportunity way out west of Cameron's Corner. Cattle farmer Kristen Hegarty told Amelia Bernasconi how it all came about.
3: We've had an interesting season. I would say we let off from a really dry spring and summer last year. So we actually ended up fully destocking around March, April. And just back to nothing, just to a handful of bulls. So it's been an interesting season. We then had good winter rain and have taken on some adjustment cattle. And we saw an opportunity to put some cattle out west in the desert.
4: What do you mean by the desert? How far west?
3: Very far west. I would say like 100 k's from Cameron's Corner.
4: Oh, wow. So how in the world did you land that sort of... How did you come across this adjustment?
3: It is a long story. I was on my Nuffield travels away for 8 weeks, and my husband, he took 2 months off work and was home with the kids in that time when we were destocking. So he managed to find a property open to taking a large number of cattle on adjustment. The desert where they are, in the Strzelecki Desert, it's actually had a phenomenal season. So almost 900 mils of rain for the year. Their average is 115. So the Stres Creek typically flows once every 11 years. It's flown 3 times in 18 months. And it's a sight to see. We took the kids out in July and like swam in the creek, and there's feed. It's just, wow. It looks phenomenal. Yeah, the wildflowers, everything. It's just a picture.
4: That's amazing. And how are the cattle looking out there?
3: Yeah, pretty good when you can find them. Yeah, it's a different mindset. Like we're in a paddock that's, you know, many, many, many, many times bigger than our farm. So we drove around looking for cattle, but the best view is probably from a chopper. So yeah.
4: And had you brought these cattle in? Like when we're so used to how farming is done in the Hunter, then to just... You know, like you say, you can't even find them in a paddock. How are the cattle handling it?
3: Yeah, the cattle are great. So we actually bought steers. We bought heavier frame steers at the point when most people were destocking around that March, April time period. So we bought well heavier framed cattle and trucked them out there. And so the goal is it's a one-way trip. So they're out there and they'll get sold over the hooks come October, hopefully. Any that aren't ready will save till March.
4: Was that a hard decision to destock, or I guess, you know, it's probably easier in the office than in the paddock?
3: Yes and no. We always destock. We run our place as a rotational grazing system. We monitor our soils, our feed, and all the signs were saying that we needed to destock. We don't like feeding stock. It's not in our business model. So it was an easy enough decision, and with the opportunity that opened up with the desert, it was sort of, you know, sell and buy and sell on the same market. Yeah.
4: Just back to that desert trip. What was that like for the kids, especially, like getting out there to such a remote place? It must have been quite the experience.
3: Yeah, they loved it. They just think it was the best thing. My youngest son, who's 3, has built a farm, and it's a desert, and there's wild dogs and goats, and it's amazing the influence it's had on them. They're at a really great age. My kids are 6, 5, and 3. So they did soak in a lot of the experience. And I think they think the desert is this wonderful, magic place full of grass.
4: Really, in shock when they go back.
3: If they go back, yeah.
2: That's cattle farmer Kristen Hegarty talking to Amelia Bernasconi about adjusting cattle west of Cameron's Corner, which is the border of Queensland, New South Wales and South Australia, where they all meet. Have you been there, Richard Bailey?
5: I have, but a long, long time ago when we, when I worked in Western Victoria and we had cattle on the road with drovers, and we went almost everywhere.
2: Oh, what a magical place, and great to hear they've had some rain. Let's chew the fat on livestock markets locally. Cattle numbers, what were they like at Piranha yesterday?
5: Yeah, very small again, typical of this time of the year. 58 trade and grown cattle, 60% of them were cows. And there were also some stores in amongst them, so very few good quality butcher cattle.
2: And South Australia, where they all meet. Have you been there, Richard Bailey?
5: I have, but a long, long time ago when we, when I worked in Western Victoria and we had cattle on the road with drovers, and we went almost everywhere.
2: Oh, what a magical place, and great to hear they've had some rain. Let's chew the fat on livestock markets locally. Cattle numbers, what

0: $4.90 for the best steers. Most of the heifers, $4.22 to $4.64. Got to remember, some of these are they're not what you call really good butcher cattle. And the seconds, $4.00 to $4.18 to go back to the paddock. There were 35 cows. This market improved 10 to 20 cents, the heavy cow market, $3.74 to $3.90 a kilo. Leaner, $3.20 to $3.50. And very lean, $2.40 to $2.70 a kilo. So cow market better. Difficult to take much notice of the other market because of the smaller numbers.
1: And over in the sheep yards?
0: Small numbers again, but 445 lambs. There were a couple of pens of New Seasons lambs following on from the very good sale of those New Seasons last week. They made $270 to $312 a head. I would make comment that if people out there have got lambs ready to kill, it'd be a pretty good place to send lambs at the moment, because there's definitely both processors and little butchers are very keen to get their hands on some of these new lambs. So certainly worth talking to your agents about. Over in the old lamb section, a little bit better market than last week. Recovered some of the losses. The heavy lambs topped at $316. Most of the trade lambs, $254 to $290. And light trade, $180 to $190. Restockers paid anywhere from $194 to $206 for light trade lambs. There weren't a lot of light lambs in the market, but it's just that sort of changeover period between new and old. So we're still a fair way away normally from getting many new lambs in the market. Over in the mutton yard, 220 mutton, 90 less than last week. This market recovered the losses of last week. Heavy sheep made $244 to $256 a head. Medium weights, $160 to $200. And light sheep, $114 to $152 a head.
1: Thank you, Richard. And we'll take a look at other markets happening across the country with Tony Briscoe on Friday.
0: Thanks, Larissa.
1: Livestock reporter Richard Bailey there. Time to find out what is on the menu with Joel Weinberger for Afternoons. Hi, Joel.
2: G'day there, Larissa. Now, our health check today on Afternoons ticks two boxes for us. It's about a medical problem that affects about two-thirds of Tasmanian adults and a medication that absolutely everyone is talking about. And I am, of course, talking about carrying too much weight and GLP-1 medication. So we're going to have a doctor in to kind of give us the facts. We've all got opinions.
1: Yes.
2: Let's maybe have some facts about how these things work and who gets them and why should we or should we not use them?
1: Massive growth here and, globally. That's, really, really interesting. That's all coming up from 1:30 at Tony Briscoe. We'll be back in the chair tomorrow. Enjoy your afternoon. It's news time, 1 o'clock.
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4: Good afternoon, Guy Stainer with ABC News. The police officer who led the forensic investigation of the Hillcrest Primary School jumping castle tragedy has told a court the scene was unlike anything he's witnessed in his 30-year career. Six children died and three were seriously injured when a gust of wind caused a jumping castle to become airborne in Devonport in 2021. Constable Dean Witherspoon has told a coronial inquest Ambulance Tasmania was dealing with a situation beyond its capability at the time. He said because paramedics were stretched, police officers helped by changing regulators on oxygen cylinders. He described the scene as being like organised chaos and said the complexity was unprecedented in his career. Emergency services are on the scene of a serious crash involving a vehicle and a cyclist at Cambridge in southern Tasmania. Police say the cyclist is reported to have serious injuries. Kennedy Drive is closed between both Bungana Way intersections and is expected to remain closed for some time. A Sydney court has heard alleged murder victim Jesse Baird was petrified of the man accused of killing him and his boyfriend, Luke Davies. Sarah Gerethy reports.
5: Jesse Baird's former long-term partner, Corey Dean Thorpe, wiped away tears as he told the court about conversations he'd had with Mr. Baird about the accused, Beau Lamar Condon. He said in 2023, Mr. Baird told him the accused had started stalking him after he broke off their relationship. Mr. Thorpe said in November, Mr. Baird rung him disturbed.

0: disturbed by the accused making Instagram posts that gave the impression they were in a relationship, but hiding the posts from Mr. Baird. He said his former partner was petrified and kept repeating that the accused had access to a gun. He agreed Mr. Baird told him he didn't want to report Beaulamar Condon's behaviour because he was a police officer and feared he would make a false report that would jeopardise the Working with Children clearance he needed for his job.
1: South Australia's greyhound industry reform inspector has recommended it should not be banned. In 2023, the industry was given 2 years to improve or risk being banned in South Australia after the ABC reported on dogs being allegedly abused, resulting in trainers being suspended. Inspector Sal Perna says all but five of 78 recommendations are now in place and he's optimistic the rest can be achieved in the near future. Mr. Perna says the industry has spent millions on what he called significant reforms, particularly for animal welfare.
2: There's been changes to administration, to operation, to integrity, to race day, and a lot of them have been focused on the welfare part, which is probably the most critical one.
1: The South Australian government is offering a $1 million reward to help solve the disappearance of four-year-old Gus Lamont. The boy was reported missing from his family's remote property near Yunta in South Australia's north almost a year ago. Police say they haven't found any evidence to suggest Gus is alive and have previously declared the case a major crime. Overseas, and the Iranian military says Donald Trump's threat to annihilate Iran is not a sign of strength, but of desperation. America's editor John Lyons reports from New York.
3: In a speech at the UN General Assembly in New York, the US president said he was facing a big decision, to make a deal with Iran or to annihilate the Islamic Republic. Iran's armed forces dismissed Mr. Trump's comments as domestic propaganda. But away from the fiery rhetoric, the president said his envoys, Steve Witkoff and Jared Kushner, had a very productive meeting with Iranian officials on the sidelines. Speaking as he left Tehran to attend the annual meeting of world leaders, Iran's president, Masoud Pezeshkian, accused the US of blocking every possible route in order to force his country to surrender.
1: To sport, and the Brisbane Lions will appeal the AFL Tribunal's decision to uphold star midfielder Lachie Neale's one-match ban for striking. Last night, the club failed in its appeal to overturn the 33-year-old suspension for an off-the-ball stomach punch on Hawthorn's Jack Ginnivan during last weekend's preliminary final. The reigning premiers will now take the case to the league's appeals board in a last-ditch attempt to have Neale cleared to play in Saturday's grand final against Fremantle. The board is expected to convene tomorrow. To Tasmania's weather, there are strong wind warnings for the southeast and southwest coasts. A fine and mostly sunny day today with light winds and afternoon sea breezes. In the population centres, it's currently 12 degrees in Burnie, 13 in Devonport, and right now it's 17 degrees in both Hobart and Launceston. 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It's 1:05.
4: Good afternoon. I hope you're well. Welcome to The World Today. I'm Andy Park, coming to you from Gadigal Land in Sydney. This Wednesday, the Federal Coalition announces its energy and climate policy, a turn back of Labor's efforts to lower emissions and increase renewables. And he drew the famous treehouse, which sparked the imagination of a generation of kids. Much-loved children's author Terry Denton, remembered by his collaborator and author, Andy Griffiths.
5: We recognised each other very early as people who loved absurd nonsense. This sort of, I don't know, I'd like to think of it as year eights not doing their work down the back of the class, just being mischievous and silly and pushing humour as far as we could.
4: Climate change, world peace, and artificial intelligence. These are the defining challenges of our times, and they're being debated at the UN's biggest annual gathering, the General Assembly, in New York this week. Heading into the talks, Prime Minister Anthony Albanese hoped to boost Australia's profile by banding together with other middle powers to call for the pace of AI to be slowed down. But that idea barely got out of the box before Donald Trump lashed it. He also threatened to annihilate Iran in front of a less than impressed Iranian delegation. Tanya Dendrinos reports.
6: I have a big decision to make.
7: Full of the bombast we've come to know the US president for, Donald Trump assured those gathered at the UN General Assembly, America is stronger than ever. 7 months into the war with Iran, he asserted that he holds the ultimate power.
6: Will a deal be made with Iran that lets them rebuild and create a far greater country than it ever was before? Or do I annihilate the Islamic Republic and do it quickly, never giving them a chance to kill and destroy people and countries again?
7: A deal that's proven elusive for months now. Still, he defended the war as a means to prevent Iran from having a nuclear weapon and said he believed an agreement would be struck after the US midterm elections in November. The president's lengthy address was wide-ranging.
6: The United States also totally rejects any attempt to construct a globalist scheme to control for the artificial intelligence being spoken of here and after officially called super intelligence, changing the name.
7: A clear rejection of a joint statement issued by several nations, including Australia yesterday, calling for the UN to consider the creation of an international body to help safeguard against AI risks. Donald Trump did concede caution was needed, but was adamant from now on the term superintelligence would be used in all US documents, adding a hope the rest of the world would follow suit.
6: SI. Let's see if that goes. It sounds much better. It is much better, and it's much more accurate. Let's see if I have any power.
7: On the sidelines, but still on the topic of big tech, came a stunning intervention from the Trump administration on Australian domestic policy, slamming the government's proposed digital duty of care legislation, which would give Australians the option to opt out of the algorithm on their feeds. Australian Prime Minister Anthony Albanese is in New York for the UN General Assembly and offered this response.
8: It's not about giving government control, it's about giving people back control over what they receive on their devices.
7: The PM called it an inevitable next stage, but the statement from the US Embassy suggested the proposal would amount to extraterritorial censorship of protected speech and flagged that the large majority of social media and video sharing platforms that would be affected are US headquartered companies, calling on the government to exclude US platforms from its plans. Assistant Treasurer Daniel Molino says Australia will take a non-discriminatory approach.
9: That we would apply this to digital platforms no matter where their origin is, and that's the right position to take.
7: The coalition has said it will oppose the Digital Duty of Care Bill in its current form, arguing it goes too far and contains inadequate safeguards for free speech, as reiterated by Senator Andrew Bragg today, who sympathised with the US position.
10: I think there is a risk of censorship. There is a risk of bestowing too much power onto unelected bureaucrats. And I think there is a risk of too much regulation, which may not actually have any great impact.
7: A political fight as lively in Australia as it is among world leaders at the United Nations, and one Anthony Albanese will continue to negotiate as he prepares to address the gathering in New York later this week.
4: Tania Dendrinos there. Well, let's go to the United Nations now. Correspondent Jane Norman is there. Jane, how have these comments from Donald Trump threatening to annihilate Iran been received?
11: Look, I think world leaders are somewhat desensitized to Donald Trump's fiery rhetoric, but this was a particularly extraordinary moment, and you can actually see it on the face of the Iranian delegation. Iran was in the room, the foreign minister was in the room, and they just sort of sat there stony-faced, watching the President of the United States standing on the floor of the United Nations, threatening to wipe out their country. But what was also notable was that while threatening this violence, he then left the door open to negotiation. And so he has effectively said that he wants to strike a deal to end the war after the midterm elections, which are in about 6 weeks' time. And I think that was also a bit of a nod to the domestic audience in America, because this is a war that has gone on for longer than he anticipated, now 7 months. It's hammering the global economy. It's sending fuel prices soaring, sending inflation soaring, and it is hurting everyone, including Americans.
4: A lot of the middle powers and their leaders attending this summit have gathered around this idea of greater guardrails on AI. Those sorts of calls have drawn the ire of the president, Donald Trump, and of course this comes as Anthony Albanese prepares for a speech on this issue. I mean, that sort of puts greater pressure on the PM, surely.
11: Yeah, I mean, I don't think it was the outcome the Prime Minister would have wanted. A day after signing this declaration with 19 other leaders and the leaders of the European Union, for Donald Trump in his address to the UN to basically say that he totally rejects any global push to put any controls over AI. He said, whoever wins, AI wins. And

0: the US certainly won't be slowing down in the development. So that's very much puts him at odds with Anthony Albanese and the leaders of other countries, including Canada, Germany, and Singapore, who are deeply concerned of runaway AI. And they want some controls put around it to ensure that humans remain in control of this powerful technology. So the Prime Minister has really used this as a theme of his trip. Technology has been a key theme. He's made a number of speeches on this, really spruiking Australia's tech regulation, digital safety policies. And he'll be doing that once again when he addresses the UN on Thursday local time. After the president's comments, I think you can imagine behind the scenes, there's some rewriting happening. I reckon the Prime Minister might even be emboldened by this. He made some comments this afternoon, effectively saying that he is the Australian Prime Minister, it is a sovereign country, and he will put in place the policies he believes are best for Australia. So no kind of walking away from what he ultimately wants here, which is some sort of global coordination when it comes to AI.
1: Jane Norman at the United Nations in New York. I'm Andy Park. 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Just search for The World Today. The devastating scenes from last month's Nepal-Tibet floods are really hard to forget. Thousands buried under mud and ice as walls of water slammed down the Himalayan mountain valleys. But the families of the more than 30 missing Australians argue that's exactly what's happened. Their loved ones are being forgotten. Today, they spoke out at a press conference in Sydney, calling for the Prime Minister to step up support for search efforts. Reporter Nabil Al-Nashar is there. Nabil, really a very torturous time for these relatives. How did they seem at the press conference?
2: Well, they're very distressed, Andy. It's been exactly 1 month since the disaster befell Nepal, and many of them are still missing family members. The most up-to-date figures, according to what we heard from the families today, is 35 unaccounted-for family members, and they're represented by around 33 families here in Australia, most of whom belong to the Tamil community and are here in Sydney. There is one family, I believe, that's in Adelaide. Their concerns are mostly about the lack of information and the lack of government support, according to them, that they've been receiving so far. The number one concern is, of course, as you can imagine, the search and rescue operation, which is still going on in Nepal. They've seen numbers of helicopters, for example, go down from 100 a day to 40 or 45 a day. They talked about how they just don't know how far along in the process the search and rescue operation is. They're getting information from the Nepalese government, from different departments within the Australian government, and they're hoping that it can all be streamlined and consolidated into one source, one liaison for the families, or perhaps for each family, depending on their situation, so that they can chase up with that one person what is the latest information. They've also pointed out, Andy, a few specific points about the search and rescue that they think would be helpful if they could pursue that avenue. For example, there's a phone signal that they say was detected a day after the disaster from one of the family members, but they don't know if it's been traced or what can happen with that piece of information. Another issue is DNA profiling timeframes. So the Australian government has already collected DNA swabs from a lot of the family members here, including DNA samples from items that were maybe used by the missing people, like hair from a brush or a toothbrush and so on. They're not sure what's happening with that DNA profile. Have any families been identified? Another thing they highlighted is that because of the impact of the flood and how huge it was, some bodies had been swept into India. So could their families be amongst those that have ended up in India somehow, and who's liaising with the Indian government? So they have a lot of questions and unfortunately not a lot of answers. Here's what Sydney father Sriram Parmeshwaram had to say. He's missing his wife in this disaster.
3: We have been going through very tough times since 26th of August when the flood occurred. And I think every one of us has been going through a lot of ups and downs during this situation. Every family need a customized solution. So in this point of time, we can't follow the standard operating procedures that are being followed in the regular government process.
1: That's Sydney father Sriram Parmeshwaram, who's missing his wife in the Nepal disaster. And Nabil, what is the latest more broadly in this crisis?
2: Well, we know there's still 5,000 plus missing people in this disaster. That, of course, includes Australians that families are still hoping to learn about. The families as well, Andy, I've got to say, one of their main demands is they want to meet the Prime Minister. They want Anthony Albanese to come and speak to them and to provide the necessary government support that they say is absolutely needed for them to be able to cope with this. As you can imagine, it's a very difficult time, as you mentioned, torturous time for these families. And until they get some answers, they're just desperate for any new piece of information each and every day they wake up.
1: Nabil Al Nashar. To federal politics now, and the coalition looks to reignite the climate wars, announcing the climate and energy policy it'll take to the next election. The announcement sets out 8 priorities in its Scrap Net Zero Cheaper Energy Act that it plans to introduce within 30 days of winning power. The policy would see legislated net zero emission targets removed, a repeal of the New Vehicle Efficiency Standard Act, and moratoriums on nuclear energy scrapped. Jake Evans joins me now from Parliament House in Canberra. Jake, a lot of this really sort of solidifies much of what the coalition has already talked about publicly. What have they announced?
4: Yeah, that's right, Andy. A lot of the announcement today is a reheating of commitments that the coalition had already made, but there are some new parts. Fundamentally, what the coalition has committed to is a major slowdown to the renewables transition specifically and broader commitments to reduce emissions, jettisoning many of the core policies that are driving down emissions or seeking to do so, or encouraging the uptake of renewables. So that includes repealing laws that commit Australia to net zero carbon emissions by 2050, as well as our 2030 target, removing the safeguard mechanism. That's the laws that require big polluters to cut their emissions by about 5% a year or else face heavy penalties, repeal the laws that require car makers to bring more efficient cars to Australia or else face heavy penalties, as well as a new development, revoking 4 of the 6 offshore wind zones in Australia. Those are the spots that have been identified by the government for developers to potentially build offshore wind energy, currently not in existence in Australia, but a nascent industry that the federal government is currently trying to encourage. So, look, many of these policies were already committed to, including the reintroduction of a pitch to lift the ban on nuclear power. But what we're seeing now is a formalisation of that decision the coalition took last year to step away from Australia's commitment to net zero emissions.
1: Jake, the coalition says Australians are sick of being lectured about the energy transition. I'm curious how that might play into the politics of grievance and particularly the climate war debates that, fell a little bit cold in recent years that seems to be being reheated here.
4: Yeah, and look, it maybe has been a sort of, it seemed more like a settled debate in recent years, but the reality is this is something that the coalition has wrangled with since at least 2009, how to approach the issue of climate change and the transition to renewable energy in particular. There's two forces pulling at the coalition in different directions that makes this a really tricky issue for them. In the regions especially, there is a resistance to climate change efforts that has seen some voters turning to One Nation, and the coalition is trying to recapture that vote, particularly frustration in regional communities over how some renewables projects have been introduced, a lack of consultation and lack of consideration for how it affects those communities. But meanwhile, in the cities, we've seen the coalition lose, or particularly the Liberal Party lose, a number of seats to independents, so-called teal independents, a major issue that's pushing voters away from Liberals in those seats is the issue of climate change. So they've been pulled in two directions for a long time. Here we are again, I suppose, but this is a continuation of that decision taken late last year to scrap net zero. The new element, I suppose, in this is that we are also now in a much more unstable environment when it comes to fuel security in particular, global stability, and that will be something that the government will be seeking to prosecute. One of the arguments they make is, well, thanks to the electric vehicle laws that were introduced last term, the uptake of EVs has saved Australia about 15 days worth of petrol use. And so if you were to unpick it, you would potentially be making fuel supplies less secure. That is going to be one of the arguments that the

0: coalition is going to have to fight off. Here's what opposition leader Angus Taylor had to say about the coalition's new energy plan.
1: We need to use the natural resources this country has to get the cost of energy down. This energy minister has failed Australians, and the scrap net zero bill will get rid of the garbage he has imposed on Australians and get energy costs to back to where they need to be.
2: That's opposition leader Angus Taylor. Before him, our reporter Jake Evans in Canberra. Well, to paraphrase the famous quote, elections are so expensive that it takes a lot of money even to lose. Such is the brinkmanship of campaign spending and wall-to-wall advertising that tends to draw wealthy individuals with vested interests into the democratic process. For the first time, new federal election spending caps to $90 million are due to take effect for the next federal election, but some say that's still too high by half. Kate Griffiths is the Democracy Deputy Program Director at the Grattan Institute and joins me. Kate, I gather you welcome the idea of a cap, but disagree with the incoming $90 million per party per year cap. Why is that?
3: That's right. Yeah. So caps on electoral expenditure are really important. They put a ceiling on money in politics. But what we've done is kind of done some bottom-up analysis just to look at, you know, how much do political parties actually need to communicate with voters nationally? And that comes out at just sort of less than half this new cap. And so our research is telling us that these caps are set far too high.
2: And in this research, you sort of compare the Australian Electoral Commission's campaigns, which are sort of designed to get people to know that an election or a referendum is coming. And you compare that with all of the nuances of a political campaign, which also might be introducing a new candidate or covering off different policy offerings to different parts of the country. So how can you compare those two kinds of campaigns?
3: Yeah, so we've taken the best sort of publicly available data on what it costs to communicate with voters nationally. And we certainly draw the comparisons to the Australian Electoral Commission campaigns, to the ABS census campaigns, big national campaigns. And those campaigns are averaging about $30 million over time. You're right that political parties have a much more kind of nuanced set of messages. And we certainly factor in a bit more than what those campaigns allow for. But even so, we just think that this cap is way higher than needed. And it's important to remember that there are so many free ways of communicating with voters too. Advertising is just the most expensive option. The media and parliament are major platforms for sharing messages with voters. They're free. And there's other uncapped grassroots platforms, public platforms, local events, social media available to politicians to share their views, set an agenda, and explain their policies.
2: So these new electoral reforms are expected to be challenged in the High Court on the grounds that they impinge on the implied freedom of political communication. What do you think that case could lead to?
3: So that case could well lead to an opportunity for reform. Whether the constitutional challenge holds up or not is absolutely a matter for the courts. If it does, like if the challenge is successful, the court may decide to strike down the new expenditure caps, and then there'll be a bit of a scramble to try to resolve the issues raised. And what this research hopes to do is kind of put some evidence in the debate. So it's not just a behind the closed doors negotiation between political parties. It's something that's actually grounded in a fact base. And I think political parties themselves would also have some pretty interesting information to bring to the table here. So it'd be great to see that in the public domain too. And look, if the challenge isn't successful, the rules will probably be in place for the next federal election, but there would still be future opportunities to review them, and at the very least as part of the normal kind of post-election review processes.
2: So the long and the short of this, in your view, is that it sounds like transparent democratic guardrails, but may not really mean that much in practice. In an ideal world, what is the balance that should be struck here?
3: Yeah, so it is a balance between allowing political parties to kind of get their messages out to voters, and money certainly helps them do that. It's not the only way, but it helps them do that. So they need to have, you know, some spending in elections, but the balance or the other side of the equation is that too much money in politics can have a really corrosive influence. There's this kind of fertile conditions here for wealthy interests to have too much influence over policymaking, take the money out of it, and politicians get their time back, and the public has, you know, less to worry about whether wealthy interests are actually influencing policy too much.
2: We'll have to leave there. Kate Griffiths is from the Grattan Institute. Appreciate your time. Thank you so much.
3: My pleasure.
2: Finally today, one of Australia's most popular children's book illustrators and authors, Terry Denton, is being remembered for his incredible career after he died aged 76. He was particularly famous for his partnership with writer Andy Griffiths over the decades in which he illustrated the wildly successful Treehouse books, which sold more than 10 million copies. David Sparks has more.
4: If you've ever wondered how to draw a bumosaur, Terry Denton is the man you'd turn to. It's a funny-looking dinosaur with an enormous pair of bum cheeks. And it was just one of the illustrator's outlandish creations from his collaboration with author Andy Griffith.
5: Andy and I went away for a week and we just sat around the table playing. I mean, we just built bumosaur after bumosaur. That was the fun of it, was the two of us working together in a big room, just like two kids playing around a table, really.
4: The bumosaur appeared in their book, What Bumosaur Is That? And as Terry Denton told the ABC in 2007, it was tapping into what kids really find funny.
5: Yeah, the bum joke and the fart joke, you know, you go, no matter how low down a school you go into the lower grades, it's still, you know, it's a rich field.
4: For all the openly silly humour, there was always a deeper purpose, getting kids into books, as he explained in another interview with the ABC in 2019.
6: I get to draw every day, more or less, and I get to draw funny stuff most of the time. And I do my own painting as well, fine art, but it's just a lifetime of creating images and creating humour and making kids, you know, my own kids, but other kids laugh. It's magic.
4: Today, Andy Griffith paid tribute to his late colleague.
7: And he had many sides. He did many wonderful books, some much more gentle and whimsical. But when we got together, this sort of, I don't know, I like to think of it as year eights not doing their work down the back of the class, just being mischievous and silly and pushing humour as far as we could.
4: Danny Solomon works for Bookseller Readings, where she specialises in children's books.
8: He understood the importance of silliness and anarchy, and he just knew what kids would find funny. And I think that's because he sort of never stopped being a kid. He never really kind of let go of that part, and so he kind of spoke to kids exactly how they wanted to be spoken to.
4: As a fan and someone who sells the books, what do you think his legacy is?
8: His legacy is just the amount of kids around in Australia and around the world. He's a large part of the reason that they like reading, which is so important. Children's literature is so important for generations to come. Like, those books are not going anywhere, and he's just going to continue to do what he did when he was alive, and that's just so special and amazing.
4: Terry Denton died surrounded by his family near Melbourne on Monday. He's survived by his wife, Kristen, three children and five grandchildren.
2: Yeah, a lot of those books on the bookshelves at my house. David Sparks reporting there. And that's all from the World Today team this Wednesday. Thanks for your company. I hope you can join me at the same time tomorrow. I'm Andy Park. Bye for now.

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0: 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Joel Reinberger for Afternoons.
4: A very good afternoon to you. Hope you are having a lovely one. Certainly a glorious looking day outside. More power to you if you can be out and about in it this afternoon. Coming up on the program, it is a Wednesday, and we usually speak to a Tasmanian museum on a Wednesday, get some interesting item from their vault, something from their collection which has a tale to tell about the history of Tasmania and Australia. Well, today it's our wild card, because normally we talk to TMAG, we talk to QVMAG, we talk to the Maritime Museum, and then the fourth and fifth Sundays in a month, if there is a fifth one, are a wild card where we visit all sorts of interesting smaller museums. Today, even smaller than a museum, we're going to a personal collection. A personal collection to have a look. This is one of our Haywire Tamar Valley winners who's at the summit with a whole bunch of other young people coming up with great ideas about how to save the world. And Camilla has been all over the world and has collected rocks on the way. And all those rocks have a meaning to her. So we're going to catch up with her a little bit later. Now, we're also going to be having a look on our health check after 2 o'clock at GLP-1 medications. Now, something like 2/3 of adult Tasmanians are carrying more weight than they should. We are, as a population, overwhelmingly fat. Now, I don't say that as an insult. I say that as a simple description. We are carrying more weight than we should. It has implications on just about every part of our system. Every time we have one of our health check experts in here, whether they're an expert in kidneys or a particular type of cancer or a genetic disease or whatever it might be, we always say, hey, what are the risk factors? And way up there is, you know, smoking, drinking alcohol and carrying too much weight. Your knees suffer if you carry too much weight. Your ankles suffer if you carry too much weight. Your blood pressure, your heart, likelihood of getting cancer, so many things. And so, you know, it is an important health thing for us to deal with, the fact that so many of us are carrying more weight than we should be. And one of the, what seems like effective ways to do it now is GLP-1 medications, which began as a diabetes medication and have spread out on this side use to help people control their weight. So it's been a real change in the conversation around weight. We no longer think of being too heavy as being a matter of willpower. We now recognise that it's sometimes a matter of hormones. So we're going to talk to a doctor about why so many of us are overweight and when somebody, you know, when it's reasonable for someone to get a GLP-1 medication and you know, how they work, you know, what's actually going on in your body when you're on one of these medications. So there's some fascinating things coming up on the program today. Now, there has been a crash at Cambridge. This happened an hour ago, but we've got a recent update from TAS Police on it. So we do know that the snarl around it is still there. So this is in Cambridge on Kennedy Drive, where a motorcycle rider has sustained some injuries. This is a car and a motorcycle have crashed there. The motorcycle rider is being transported to the Royal for treatment. They are in a serious condition. The driver of the other vehicle not physically injured, but Kennedy Drive remains closed while this crash investigation is conducted at the scene, and motorists are being diverted via Bungana Way. So just so you know, why don't you plan to go a different way already so you don't have to be diverted around it by police. That's Kennedy Drive at Cambridge, where that crash happened about an hour ago. The ABC's Haywire program has been running for 28 years, giving young people a space to share their stories with the world. And that is now long enough that we are starting to see multi-generational winners. We got a pair of them in Tasmania right now as a part of the Tamar Valley Haywire Summit. Meave won a place on Haywire in 2008. Let's actually play you a little piece of what Meave had to say all those years ago, 18 years ago.
5: I'm living the life which involves a year off from uni, the life that involves working all the jobs that it takes to get me the money. It's a Friday night and I'm sitting on stage in a small bar with my dad on guitar while I juggle singing songs, meeting requests, whilst also using my reflexes to dodge the odd arm that is thrown in my direction by the guy who is showing his mates how well he really can dance, even after he's had that last beer, the one that's often referred to as one too many. After packing up the gear, I start the walk home. While steering clear of the shadows, I walk at a quick pace because it's so bloody freezing, my teeth hurt. After breaking into my own home as a result of forgetting my keys, I settle down on the couch with a nice hot cuppa. 1 a.m. arrives quickly and I go to bed, set my alarm for 5:30 and drift off to sleep.
4: So that's what Meave had to say on Haywire way back in 2008, and now her daughter Marley is a part of it this year. Meave and Marley, hello, how are you doing?
6: Well, thank you.
7: How are you?
4: Good, good. Meave, how do you feel listening back and hearing your young self?
6: I love my little Deloranian accent that... No, it's really nice. It's nice. I was proud then, and I have another reason to be proud now.
4: Now, Marley, this is your event this year, so let's kick off with you. What was your look for the red carpet event last night?
7: I wore a long, fancy dress of Mum's, actually. yeah, which was really cool and fun, and my friends got dressed up too.
4: Now, did you appear on the screen?
7: Yes, I did.
4: And what was the reaction to your tail?
7: I think people liked it. I think I found it a bit awkward, but Mum said that people were laughing and found it good.
4: Okay, then. What was your reaction? How did you feel seeing yourself up there?
7: A bit awkward and a bit funny, but I liked it. It was really good. Yeah.
4: Tell us, what was your story about?
7: My story was about my bat mitzvah, which I did with my brother last year.
4: Okay.
7: This year.
4: Now, what exactly is a bat mitzvah?
7: It's like a coming of age event that you do when you're 12 as a girl, but I did it a bit older, and 13 as a boy.
4: Rightio. Now, you did this with your brother, is that right?
7: Yes.
4: But, you know, you were made to be twins, but you aren't. Can you explain what's going on there?
7: So, usually, as a girl, you do it when you're 12 years old, but I didn't for whatever reason. So when my brother did it, Mum and Dad just decided to let us do it together. So we did it as twins, which is called a B'nai Mitzvah.
4: Nice. Did that actually help, having someone to do it with?
7: I think so, yeah. Yeah.
4: And there is a lot of learning. Give us an idea of what you had to learn and go through to be ready for it.
7: Well, we did two classes a week, every week for a year. One of them was a Jewish studies class where we learnt about our culture and our heritage, and we did a few projects. So we did a Shorashim project, which was a family tree, and we learnt all about our family and when they came to Australia. And then we did a mitzvah project where we chose a mitzvah, so like a law or a, what did you say it was?
6: Like a duty.
7: A duty. Yeah. And we chose the law that you're kind to animals. So with Mum's help, we made heat packs and we sold them. And all the proceeds went to like animal rehabilitation. And then the other class was the class where we learnt all our prayers and learnt how to lain, which is like the type of chanting you do when you read from the Torah. So, yeah.
4: Wow, there is so much to it. I'm just, you know, looking back on being confirmed as a Catholic. It was so much easier than what you went through.
6: Yeah, learning to read a different language that's not in the same alphabet backwards is no easy feat.
4: Okay, and what's the actual event itself like? Is it a big party?
7: We had a big party, but the actual bar and bat mitzvah is a shul service, like at the synagogue. So they're either on Friday nights or Saturday morning. And in our case, we like led the Saturday morning service and then had a party.
4: Oh, nice. Because I've heard that bat and bar mitzvah parties are meant to be pretty rocking.
7: Yeah, they're pretty good.
4: Now, what happened at your after party? What did you have? What was the entertainment?
7: We had mum and dad hired this dude that does other people's bar and bat mitzvahs, and he played music and with a guitar all night, which was really cool.
4: Very nice. Very nice indeed. Maeve, how are you feeling watching your daughter do her thing at the, you know, especially on the big screen last night?
6: So proud. It's nice to see her up there, and really special that she gets to celebrate something personal, you know, with the wider community.
4: Now, how important is that Jewish heritage to your family?
6: I didn't grow up as Jewish, and my husband is Jewish, and then I converted later in life.
4: Yep.
6: But I think, yeah, super important. It tells the story of who you are and where you're from and how we connect to people around us and the environment. And, I think it's really important to know where you came from.
4: Did Marley uncover anything particularly interesting about your family tree?
7: We talked about where all of my great-grandparents came from, so Germany and Poland and Lithuania, and when they came to Australia, which was like in and around the Holocaust.
4: Okay, German grandparents, I've got some of those as well. Mm-hmm. My guests are Marley and Meave. Marley is one of the current people at the Hawaii Tamar Valley winner, and Meave, her mum, was also a Hawaii winner like 18 years ago. And you're listening to them on Afternoons with Joel Reinberger on 936 ABC Hobart and ABC Northern Tasmania. Maeve, your story in 2008 was about having several jobs at once. What jobs did you have at the time?
6: So I was doing a bit of music with my dad, and working at a coffee cart at York Park. And then I was studying nursing. So I worked in an aged care facility, and I also worked at a bar, the Batman Faulkner.
4: Is that like four jobs at once?
6: Yeah, I was busy.
4: Wow.
6: Yeah.
4: And was that while studying, or did you take some time off studying to manage?
6: No, while studying.
4: While studying. Oh my goodness.
6: I hit the ground running as soon as I moved out of home.
4: Now, where did your career end up going after that? Because there's a bunch of directions it could have gone.
6: None of those places. I'm a keynote speaking agent for a speakers bureau in Australia.
4: Where, how did you end up doing that?
6: Oh, I have no idea. My best friend was operations manager of the company. And when I had Marley and my son, Milo, I just started working there just part-time. And then I climbed the corporate ladder, so to speak, and now I'm, selling keynote speakers.
4: Okay, so how does that work? How does someone come to you and what do they ask for?
6: Oh, they just have a conference and they come to me and say, we need an MC like Joel Reinberger, and I, contract the MC to the event. But we work with exclusive speakers. Yelena Dokic is exclusive to us.
4: Yep,
6: we do
4: yep.
6: lots of work with Dylan Alcott. Anyone who's in the media, comedians, just they all sort of do this for bread and butter.
4: Now, Meave, what did you want Marley to get out of this experience?
6: I think just it's nice, mostly to make friends. I made lots of connections at Haywire and we had such a good time together. And I think that it's just, I hope that she just has fun and makes friends.
4: Marley, what's been happening at the Tamar Valley Summit today?
7: Today we've been working in our project groups, finalising the projects that we're working on, and we did our second presentation to a board of people.
4: Yep.
7: Just getting ready to present at the Ideas Festival tomorrow.
4: Okay, then are you allowed to tell us about your killer idea, or does it have to remain secret until tomorrow?
7: I think I'm allowed to tell you. Yeah.
4: Okay, what's your idea?
7: So my group is planning to run an event called Connecting Kanamaluka, and it's for all of the year 9-10s at all the high schools in the West Tamar. And it's meant to, connect us and let us meet new people and make new friendships before going to college or work placement or whatever we're going to do after high school.
4: Oh, I like that idea. Meeting people from outside your school, I think, is something that's really helpful to young people. So I think that's a terrific idea, Marley. Marley and Meave, thank you so much for talking to us today. I really appreciate it.
6: Thanks, Joel.
7: Thank you.
4: And let's actually hear Marley's little haywire story now.
7: I've never worked so hard in my life. It feels like I've just finished a university degree. I always knew my bat mitzvah would happen one day. I just didn't know when. The preparation for it is no joke. So my brother and I were waiting for the right time to commit. Each week for the past year, we've sat over 2 hours of online classes. I studied the text of a handwritten Torah scroll and learnt about our family history. My family's from all over Europe. My Jewish family came to Australia in the 30s and 40s to start new lives, before and after the Holocaust. We flew to Melbourne for our bat mitzvah, which is for girls, and bar mitzvah for boys. My brother's 2 years younger than me, but my parents registered us as twins so we could do our ceremony together. The synagogue was packed. Our rabbi told us to stand up the front and not talk to anyone unless they spoke to us first. Everyone wanted to congratulate us. We felt like celebrities. We led the congregation and sang our Torah portions. Afterwards, we had kiddush, which is like lunch, and challah, which is a braided bread. Then, we partied at a local bowls club. A dude played guitar while we all feasted on a big grazing board. Everyone linked arms, danced in a circle, and lifted us up on chairs. I looked around the room and took it all in. I felt accomplished. It was a huge coming-of-age moment. On the plane home, I thought about the times where I wanted to quit. But my friends and Lonnie kept me motivated because they made it feel so big and exciting. There's a pretty small number of Jewish people in Tassie, and we're the only practicing Jews at school. People don't know I'm Jewish until I tell them, and when I do tell them, they don't really know what it means. But I've always loved talking about it. When I can, I invite friends over to some of our celebrations. It's been cool to share with them some of the things that I've learnt over the past year. But even though I've had my bat mitzvah, I know I still have so much to learn. I hope I'm always learning, even when I'm an old lady. Because learning and growing is kind of what makes life exciting. Now, more than ever, I'm ready to take on the next lesson life throws at me.
4: That's the story of Marley, another one of our Haywire Tamar Valley winners.
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15: 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Afternoons with Joel Reinberger.
4: On the text, Mark says, this state has so many wonderful young people. Listening to stories like Marley's and Meeves is so uplifting amongst all the bad news day in, day out. Look, I couldn't agree with you more there, Mark. There are more than 30 stories from young people living in Launceston, Georgetown and Tamar for you to check out. If you just search for ABC Haywire Tamar Valley, all of those tales are there for you. Did you know it takes over 2 years to train a guide dog? Andy Gall, our roving reporter, has been following the life of Monty, from puppy to fully grown Labrador, born and bred here in Tasmania.
16: Over the last couple of years, been lucky enough to follow the evolution of Monty. One of the first guide dogs to be born and bred in Tasmania. It was during COVID that the realization was that actually, why don't we just breed our own guide dogs and train them here? And so Monty's the first bona fide Tasmanian guide dog that is about to graduate and has been allocated a dog handler as well. So it's really exciting to see this. We'll introduce you to Monty's dog handler in a moment, Nicole. But first, Kim Ryan, manager of Dog Services Tas. Good morning.
10: Good morning.
16: Some nights I do struggle to get to sleep thinking about what I'm going to be doing tomorrow in a positive way.
10: In a positive way. Nice.
16: Really looking forward to catching up with you and meeting the dog handler and seeing Monty again, because it's been a great time. I remember once doing elevator training with him.
10: Yes, we've had you following their journey their whole way since they were born. So we've been on assessments with him. We've done elevator training, escalator training.
16: He was better at elevators than me.
10: Yeah, he was. Actually. You weren't following the cues very well. Oh. I remember that day very well down in the city.
16: Another
10: there.
16: Potential career change dash.
10: Yeah, definitely.
16: And then the extraordinary time for the whole 2 years of the litter of pups that were Tasmanian born. What's happened to them? There's Monty. There were four or five?
10: There were five. So we are very excited that two of them have gone on to become working guide dogs. We have two very close to graduating as assistance dogs, and unfortunately one had a health concern. So she is living her life and being very well supported by a family here, but also mentoring other pups coming through our program. So the family are taking on more pups for us, and Moni is a mentor guide, giving those puppies confidence, going out and teaching them all the skills as well.
16: It's a fantastic infrastructure, incredible that everybody gets together to produce these guide dogs, which is so important to the local community. And a member of the local community that's benefited from Monty's training is Nicole. Good morning, Nicole.
11: Good morning.
16: I was so excited to meet you as well, because I'm not going to lie to you, I'm envious that you've got Monty, because he's a terrific dog. Tell us how you got to know Monty and how it was decided that Monty and you were going to be a perfect fit.
11: It was tricky, because it was just after Harper, my former guide dog, retired. So I was missing her greatly, and then had concerns that I wouldn't bond with Monty because I missed Harper so much.
16: Mm.
11: But yeah, probably from day one.
16: Were you warned about that, the difficulty of when the guide dog you've had for so long? Because I think you get the guide dog till they're 10.
11: Yeah.
16: So it's about 8 years that you were then going to have to relinquish that dog and try and create a relationship with a new one.
11: Yeah. I probably wouldn't say that. I would probably say rehome to her better life.
16: Well, retired, yeah. So what does the guide dog give to you? What kind of independence and what quality of life do you get from having a guide dog?
11: Oh, that's a great question. I don't actually know, because we are living so closely together now, Monty and I, but I wouldn't have got my first jobs, wouldn't met the wonderful people in my community, wouldn't have bought my own home. So there's lots of transitions and leaps in independence that I probably wouldn't have done.
16: Mm. The relationship's interesting, because Monty works for you in the daytime, but then when Monty clocks off, so to speak, you can tell he's clocked off because you can hear an audible snoring.
11: yes. Well, he's very good at doing that when working but not working.
16: All right, yeah.
11: So unharnessed.
16: He should be in the public sector. Hey, look, thank you very much. Kim, just quickly, it's a great story, isn't it? They're all great stories from what I've
10: seen. It is. It's fantastic stories, and we are just so proud of these Tasmanian bulldogs and the impact that they're having on the Tasmanian community. We couldn't have done it without the Tasmanian community's help, our volunteers, our supporters, our donors, and we are certainly looking for more people to join that fantastic community and see these wonderful outcomes as well.
4: So that is Kim Ryan, Manager of Dog Services for Guide Dogs Tasmania, and Dog Handler Nicole, having a chat to Andy Gall, our roving reporter, on Afternoons with Joel Reinberger on 936 ABC Hobart and ABC Northern Tasmania. Just a a little correction here. So this is about the crash at Cambridge that happened a bit over an hour ago. Police are still there. Kennedy Drive at Cambridge, and it's a cyclist. It wasn't a motorcyclist. It was a cyclist and a car. And the cyclist has sustained serious injuries and is on their way to the Royal. So, that's still blocked off. Kennedy Drive remains closed while the crash investigation is being conducted at the scene. You're going to be diverted via Bungana Way. So best to plan around that if you need to go to that kind of a spot. So Kennedy Drive at Cambridge. Currently, that is verboten. Going to be talking GLP-1 medications after the news.

0: How Aussie can you get John Farnham covering Cole Chisel there when the war is over on 936 ABC Hobart and ABC Northern Tasmania? We're going to be talking about GLP-1 drugs, what so many people are using for weight loss, with the expert after the 2 o'clock ABC News.
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1: Around the nation,
3: we do rely on backpacker labour, working holiday visas, in order to fill the jobs that Australians don't want to do.
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0: Good afternoon, Guy Stainer with ABC News. The police officer who led the response to the Hillcrest Primary School tragedy has described the scene as organised chaos. Beck Pridham reports.
1: In December 2021, six children died and three were seriously injured when a gust of winds lifted a jumping castle from the school oval. Giving evidence at the coronial inquest, Constable Dean Wotherspoon, who was a first responder on the day, said the complexity of the scene was unlike anything he'd experienced in his 30-year career, saying he'd never been exposed to a mass casualty of such scale. He said people, including paramedics, school staff and police officers, were all doing what they could to save the children. Constable Wotherspoon said initially the command and control was confusing, but became more structured as the day progressed.
0: Tasmania's peak farming body says processor Simplot has written to its food service customers about a price rise for its frozen chips, citing higher raw potato costs and rising operating costs. The price increase follows recently signed seasonal contracts with Tasmanian growers, which Simplot cut by 2.5%. Tas Farmers Chief Operating Officer Neil Gross told the Tasmanian Country Hour Simplot should pass on the price rise to growers, who are also contending with increasing operating costs.
2: Now we find that they're increasing prices and justifying that increasing price to their customers because of increasing costs when we've seen that farmers' prices being pushed down. It's just, they're sitting there thinking, how the hell can this be right?
0: Simplot has been contacted for comment. Overseas and Iranian state media is reporting that Tehran has told Washington the conditions that must be met for the Strait of Hormuz to reopen after US President Donald Trump said he may annihilate Iran's regime if a deal isn't reached soon. John O'Wakely reports.
3: Donald Trump told reporters that his chief envoys, Steve Witkoff and Jared Kushner, met for about 3 hours with the Iranian officials, but he offered few details about the exchange. Speaking to Iranian state TV, Iran's foreign minister, Ismail Barei, says they spoke through Qatari mediators. He says they conveyed that in order for the Strait of Hormuz to reopen, there must be an end to the war on all fronts, a halt to U.S. aggression, an end to the naval blockade, economic warfare, and Iranian assets must be released.

0: The discussions have been held on the sidelines of the UN General Assembly, where Donald Trump said he had a decision to make, whether to come to an agreement with Iran or annihilate the Islamic Republic.
1: Back home, and a Melbourne man has been arrested and is expected to face terror charges after allegedly sharing violent ISIS files. Rosie Barnett reports.
2: The Victoria Joint Counter-Terrorism Team arrested a 65-year-old man at his Carlton home earlier today. The Australian Federal Police allege he pledged allegiance to the terrorist organisation Islamic State and performed the role of an online propagandist. This includes allegedly sharing 10,000 files of violent extremist material, including videos and images relating to execution and torture. It's alleged he also shared information about conducting mass casualty attacks, but there is no intelligence he was planning one of his own.
1: In sport, AFL umpire Hayden Meyer says he was taken aback by the response of some Hawthorn players to the last-minute free kick in the preliminary final against Brisbane. James Sicily and Tom Barras were both fined for abuse directed towards the umpire after he paid a holding-the-ball decision that allowed the Lions to kick the winning goal. Meyer will officiate his third grand final on Saturday alongside Brett Rosebery, Nick Foote and Brendan Hosking. He says he did feel threatened by what unfolded after the final siren.
3: In my mind, I thought I was 100% sure it was a correct free kick, and I just wasn't expecting two players to come up to me like they did on the day. So, yeah, it did surprise me a little bit. But, yeah, felt like I handled it pretty well in the situation post-game.
1: And Sydney forward Joel Amati has confirmed that he'll depart the AFL club. Amati has informed the Swans that he wants to exercise his rights as an unrestricted free agent and take up a 5-year contract offer from Carlton. Amati has played 76 games and kicked 114 goals for the Swans and was their leading goal kicker in 2024. To Tasmania's weather, there is a strong wind warning for the southeast and southwest coasts. A fine and mostly sunny day today with light winds and afternoon sea breezes. In the population centres, it's currently 12 degrees in Burnie, 13 in Devonport, 15 in Hobart, and right now it's 17 degrees in Launceston. ABC News.
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4: 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Welcome to Afternoons with Joel Reinberger.
6: G'day there. How are you doing? I've got a brand new thriller in my hand set in Tasmania called The Wreck. It's about some people investigating a mysterious crash and disappearance of an aircraft that happened a couple of decades before and ending up on a lonely island in Bass Strait. It is a fascinating and spooky book. The author is an academic who lives in Melbourne these days, but in fact was brought up on the in Burnie. I was a Burnie girl in her upbringing. And it's funny, you're going to write spooky thrillers. If you're from Tasmania, that's where the spooky thrillers are going to be set, because it's just too good a place to set spooky thrillers, isn't it, Tasmania? If you want darkness and you want scary weather and looming landscapes, well, this is the place to get them. So Riley James is the name of the author. She's actually in Tasmania at the moment. She's going to be coming in to talk to us. She's doing appearances at both ends of the state to launch the book. She's going to be in to talk to us about The Wreck a little bit later in the program. We're also going to be meeting a man soon who works with the tiny burrowing crayfish around Tasmania. We all know about the giant freshwater crayfish. It's kind of a spectacular creature. An awful lot of Tasmanians will have memories of tucking into them because they were really easy to catch and quite delicious. But I'm certainly hoping nobody listening now is doing that anymore. They're an endangered species and one endemic to Tasmania that we need to look after. Turns out there's 30-odd different types of freshwater crayfish around the state. I knew there were some smaller ones and some bigger ones. I didn't know there were 30 different types of them. So we're going to meet a man who's been investigating those shortly. Our health check today is first, though, and it ticks kind of two boxes for us. It's about a medical problem that affects around two-thirds of Tasmanian adults and a medication that absolutely everybody is talking about. I'm talking about carrying too much weight and GLP-1 medication. So that's Ozempic, Mounjaro, etc. I'm sure you already have opinions about this stuff, but maybe let's back away from having opinions for a moment so we can load up with facts. Now, as always, this segment is general information only. You really need to consult with your own doctor for personal diagnosis and treatment. Professor Roland McCallum is an endocrinologist from the Royal Hobart Hospital. G'day, Professor. How are you doing?
7: Hi, Joel. Thanks very much for having me on. You've given me a few minutes off from my diabetes clinic, so unfortunately I've got some patients waiting out in the waiting room while I'm talking to you. But I'm thoroughly going to enjoy talking to you. So unfortunately, if they're listening to this, I'm awfully sorry. But we'll see how we go.
6: Maybe we can prevent some diabetes in the future with this conversation, Professor. Now, what does being too heavy affect in our body?
7: Well, it's a good question, isn't it? Because I think a lot of the conversation around these drugs and around overweight or obesity, it all comes down to, am I going to have a right number on my scales? Am I going to fit into the right clothes? I had someone tell me today how many of the stars on at the Brownlow the other night, how many of them were on Ozempic or Mounjaro? Now, and of course, I have no idea, but it's not about the weight by itself. It's about far more than that. It's about weight contributes to heart disease. It increases the risk of cancers. It increases the risk of diabetes, of kidney failure and people having to go onto dialysis. Liver disease, where it eventually can lead to cirrhosis. It's now more common for weight and obesity to cause cirrhosis than alcohol to cause cirrhosis. So it just affects every part of the body. That's why it's such an emergency, because we've got so many patients that are suffering from this condition.
6: Now, you're mentioning your diabetes workshop there that you've got going on. How many people who come to the hospital because of diabetes have gotten there because of being overweight?
7: Well, it's a nuanced answer to that. I had someone in at my rooms last week and they were 250 kilos and they did not have diabetes. And I had someone this morning who was 45 kilos and they had type 2 diabetes. So it is not just the weight that does it. You've got to have, if you want to call it, the wrong genes to be able to get diabetes. But then if you've got those genes and then you have the environment of your weight being heavier, then it's much more likely to happen. So we have type 1 and type 2 diabetes that we talk about. Type 2 diabetes is probably 80 to 85% of patients. And the majority of them, probably 80, 90% of them, suffer from overweight and obesity. So it's a major issue, and it certainly contributes to it. But it's not the whole story. And I really don't like it when people say, you've been eating that, all that sugar, that's why you've got diabetes. It really is more than that. You have to have the wrong genes, first of all.
6: Now, let's talk about these drugs, Ozempic, Mounjaro, et cetera, the GLP-1 medications. They were a diabetes drug first, weren't they?
7: That's right. We've been using this class of drugs for about 20 years. We used to have them, and you used to have to take them twice a day, these injections. Then we got them onto once a day, and now the more modern drugs are once a week. They've been around for a long time. They're not just new drugs, but we've found that they don't just help you make more insulin and bring your sugar down. They also have effects on the brain to make you feel full, and also on the stomach to keep food in the stomach for a bit longer. So again, you don't feel like eating as much. So it's that they're quite clever drugs, and they make your natural hormones work better, because we have these drugs, GLP-1 and GIP, we have that as a natural hormone, natural peptide that your bowel makes after you eat, but you're just not making as much as you used to be able to make. And now we give these drugs that make you make more, they have the effect of making you even fuller, satisfied, and your metabolism work well. So they're far more than just diabetes.
6: So what are the sort of overall benefits that patients are seeing from this class of drug?
7: Well, the average person, and of course this is average, so not everybody gets it. Some people don't lose any weight or fat mass with these drugs, but the average person is losing somewhere between 10 to 15% of their body weight with these drugs. So they are quite powerful. And when you think about it, a few years ago, when we didn't have them, we were really delighted if people were ever able to get up to 5% weight loss and sustain it. And now we're in a totally different world where some people even achieve 20, 25% loss. So they're really quite powerful.
6: What effect, looking at the original use of the drugs, what effect do they have on a diabetic?
7: So they have these multiple roles because we think that weight is a hormone condition. These hormones naturally have lots of effects in your body. So if we give you back extra amounts of them, then not only do they make you feel full, they also make the pancreas make more insulin. And so that brings your sugars down. And that's why it's such a helpful thing in people with diabetes, that it's affecting how your appetite, how full you feel, and it brings your sugar down. And we've now started to find, and this is why all the other specialists are interested in it, it reduces heart attacks. So all the cardiologists want us to start their patients on these drugs. It can reduce how quickly patients need to go on to dialysis if they've got kidney damage, and it reduces some of the scarring that we get in fat deposition in the liver, and so people are less likely to get cirrhosis. So it's really all over the body. It has all these benefits, and that's why, you know, we're talking about it, and it's becoming one of the most, these drugs are becoming the most widely prescribed drugs in all areas of medicine.
6: You are listening to The Health Check on afternoons on 936 ABC Hobart and ABC Northern Tasmania. I'm Joel Reinberger. Professor Roland McCallum is with us, endocrinologist with the Royal Hobart Hospital. I dare say his workload has gone up in the last few years. As he mentions, more and more people are wanting these drugs, and his fellow professionals are asking him to prescribe these to their patients as well. Now, let's talk about side effects, which we have to do with something like this. What are the potential side effects of taking a GLP-1 drug?
7: The commonest side effects are predictable. They're in your stomach. So some people feel nausea, bloating, indigestion, diarrhea, constipation, that kind of thing, because it's affecting the way that your stomach empties. There are rarer side effects where it upsets the pancreas. Maybe one in 500 patients can get a condition called pancreatitis, or it can upset the gallbladder if people lose a lot of weight and then they need to get their gallbladder out. So it can cause these rare things. I think one of the things that patients hear about and social media is very big on is that these drugs lead to problems with your muscle. And that you lose lots of muscle. I think, just to be clear, if you lose 10 kilos in weight and you're on a diet, you'll lose the same amount of muscle that you would if you lost 10 kilos whilst you were on one of these drugs. So it's not the drugs that make you lose muscle, it's just losing weight that makes you lose muscle. And so there are all these side effects, and I think it's really important, if people are going to go on to them, that that's all thoroughly discussed with patients before they start it, because you want to know what you're looking at here.
6: Would some changes in diet be appropriate to help you cope with that side with those side effects? I'm thinking, should you have more protein? Should you have more fluid, more fiber in your diet?
7: Perfect, perfect. That's exactly what we see. If you think that losing fat mass, losing some weight, losing some of the complications of that is going to be treated just by giving yourself an injection once a week, it's not going to work. It's so important to think about changes in the diet. And normally we talk about protein and fiber because they are the ones that really make us feel full and don't spike the sugars. But they also keeping fluids up, not having such spicy foods, taking your time when you're eating, putting your knife and fork down in between mouthfuls, sitting at a table, not being trying to do 100 things while you're eating. These are all really important to try and reduce the side effects.
6: There does seem to be a lot of this stuff sold online. How do you tell real from fake?
7: That's an amazing story. The TGA, so our equivalent of the FDA in America that regulates all our medications, they did a survey earlier in the year and found that number of people buying GLP-1 drops or a GLP-1 patch and so on online, it had no GLP-1 activity in it at all. If it's online and it's not being sold through a pharmacy and it's not through a script from a doctor, you should really suspect whether this is real or not at all. It's highly likely that it's not.
6: Got a couple of questions that have come in here that I think are kind of related. One is, how do you know you're taking the correct amount for your weight control and health? And another one says, can you ask if a type 1 diabetic can take the medication he's talking about to lose weight? So type 1 diabetics will take this sometimes. Would you increase the amount to help them lose weight? What would you do there?
7: So the TGA has suggested that these drugs should be used in type 2 diabetes. It's certainly true that we do use them in some patients with type 1. But that is definitely a discussion that you'd want to have with your doctor through all the ins and outs of it and possible complications. In terms of whether you're on the right dose, I think it's the dose that allows you to switch off some of the food noise, that allows you to eat less and still feel satisfied. That doesn't make you lose too much, though. I'm often looking for around about half a kilo a week, because if you try and lose more than that, almost inevitably you're losing muscle as well. So we're trying to do moderate amount of weight loss in a careful way. If you find that you just don't want to eat at all, you're probably on too much, and so you'd want to pull the dose back. So those are the kind of discussions that often you should have with the doctor to try and work out what dose to take.
6: Louis asks, do any foods contain Ozempic type qualities in a natural form?
7: I think rather than thinking that the foods contain it, it's that the effect of the food is to then make you release GLP-1. So one of the natural things that happens is after a meal, if your body is working well, then you will release that from your gut naturally, and then it will slow down the stomach and it will make your brain feel full and it will keep your metabolism working and so on. So I don't think it's specifically certain foods that make you feel full that have GLP-1 activity, but there are certain foods that are more likely to make you feel full like that, and that's the protein type based foods rather than the carbohydrate type foods. But it's mainly just the effect of eating that makes you produce these.
6: Finally, lots of celebrities and influencers are using this medication, and in fact, I've actually seen it being referred to as the Ozempic look. Does that worry you, seeing this sort of being bandied about in popular culture the way it is?
7: I think there's something that's really unhealthy. The idea that we're using these medications which have potential side effects, rather for a look rather than for better health. You know, the way we're trying to prescribe them and the way they're regulated is all about how can we reduce people's risk of heart attacks and cancers and diabetes and so on. And that's where I think these drugs are used appropriately and well. For the future, there may be a place to reduce inflammation and to reduce various other side effects, problems with alcohol addiction or dementia risk or drug problems. And it may be of benefit, but it's too early to know whether that's going to be of benefit. But I think the sad thing that's happening is some people are taking these drugs, not aware of the potential side effects, and then suffer a side effect. And all they wanted really was to look a little bit slimmer or a bit more like the way they wanted to look. And they are not zero risk. These drugs need to be discussed with a doctor, and you need to think them through, and you need to stay on them normally for a number of years. And I think that discussion should be had before you start them.
6: And what happens when you come off? Does the hunger come back? Does the weight come back?
7: And the answer to that is yes, because just like so many conditions, they are not a cure. They are managing a condition where there's a mismatch between what your brain is doing and holding on to energy and what you want it to do. And all we're doing is managing that, a bit like the way we manage arthritis or asthma or blood pressure. We don't cure these conditions. So we put people on treatment for these conditions just the way that we're putting people on for overweight obesity. And so if you then stop it, not all the weight comes back, but about three quarters of the weight comes back. And the thing I get worried about is people generally lose about somewhere about 15, 20% of the weight that we all lose. It's muscle. And if you've lost some of that, and that's so important for your metabolism, you then put fat mass back on, you end up in a worse situation because you've lost muscle and you've gained back your fat. So if you're going to go on these medications, they are very, very useful, but you need to be prepared for the long haul. And unfortunately, in Australia, the majority of patients are still going on them for less than 12 months. And I think that may be causing more trouble.
6: Professor Roland McCallum is an endocrinologist at the Royal Hobart Hospital. We'll let you get back to your diabetes workshop. Thank you so much, Professor.
7: Thanks, Joel. Thanks very much.
6: Everything you've ever wanted to know about GLP-1 medications and weight loss on 936 ABC Hobart and ABC Northern Tasmania.
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8: Joining you for the drive home from work every afternoon, having conversations with the people shaping our region, and we're tackling the issues that matter to Tasmania.
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5: Dan Taylor, from 4 p.m, ABC Northern Tasmania.
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6: Coming up next, we're burrowing down into the mud with our little native creature.

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0: Gigi in Gigi, I should say, in Chigwell says, thank you so much for the best Elvis. She's a preferer of the Costello over the Presley there. And a little earlier, there was a crash at Cambridge on Kennedy Drive between a cyclist and a car. It's now open again. Police remain at the scene conducting their crash investigations. You're going to have to still drive with caution. Don't speed past the cops. That's no good. But Kennedy Drive is now open again. A mate of mine has a place down the peninsula with a little dam on it, just enough water to keep his veggie garden green. And around the edge of it, when we go there, we find little shells, the leftovers from native animals feasting on the native crayfish living there. A claw here, a back shell there. Now, in New South Wales, where I grew up, they'd just be yabbies. But here in Tassie, there are locals who've lived here for millions of years. Dr. Alistair Richardson is working on a field guide so we can identify all of our local crays. Hello, Dr. Richardson. How are you doing?
5: I'm good, thank you, Joel.
0: Now, what got you interested in our native crayfish?
5: Oh, that story goes back a long way. About nearly over 50 years ago now, a young Pom came from the UK to take up a lecturing post at the university. And on the very first field trip that his colleagues took him out on, we went up to Smithton and beyond, and we ended up camping beside a creek. And in the morning, we walked down the creek, and there by the side of the creek was a little pyramid of mud with a hole in the middle. And my colleagues sort of looked at it for a while, and, well, I didn't know what it was. And then they said, well, I suppose we'd better dig it up. And they went back to the camp and they got a spade and they got an axe and they followed about half an hour of excavation. And at the bottom, here is this tiny little lobster. Well, not that tiny, you know, but sit in the palm of my hand, something that I'd never seen before. It was a freshwater crayfish, one of Tasmania's 35 now species of burrowing crayfish. And I have to say, I have bad news for your colleague down on the peninsula, because those shells around his dam are almost certainly the mainland yabby.
0: Oh, really?
5: Oh, really.
0: Why is that?
5: Well, here in southeast of Tassie, we're in a sort of crayfish desert. There's only one native species here, one of the river dwellers, found in the creeks all around the place. The burrowing crayfish and all the rest of them are across the north of the state, down the west coast and in the southwest. But the mainland yabby has been introduced in a lot of places. People like to have a yabby in the dam. They can go out and fish for it, you know. And I bet my boots that that's what your colleague, your friend,
0: okay,
5: has.
0: Okay, then. Yeah. And don't they have destructor in their scientific name?
5: Yep, Chirax destructor. It's a good name. I know a very rude limerick based on it too, but I couldn't possibly tell you that on ABC radio or indeed any radio.
0: Are they particularly destructive, the little yabbies?
5: The name, I think, originally came because they can bore holes in a clay-lined dam. So a farm dam that's been lined with clay to hold the water, and the little devils make their burrows in the bottom and the water runs out.
0: Okay.
5: Yeah.
0: I'll have to warn my friend about that so he can fish all the bloody yabbies out of there and we'll have a feed and no longer have a problem. Okay, then so 35 types. You've discovered some, you know, very recently.
5: Yes, we have. The most recent one, about 3 years ago now, we were doing an environmental survey for a proposed development up at La Trobe, just across the road from Mersey General Hospital, in a paddock. Ordinary looking paddock, and here are these little chimneys of mud coming up in the grass, and so we needed to know what it was. So my colleague and I dug through very hard clay for a very long time, got down to, I don't know, 1.5 meters, maybe 2 meters, and we still hadn't found the crayfish and the hole was still going down. And in the same way that I've wished many, many times over the years, I wished for an excavator. And it didn't exactly appear instantly, but one of the chaps we were working with said, I know a bloke round the corner who's got an excavator. And he went back and he came back and the excavator dug to a depth that I couldn't have reached. And eventually, at over 2 meters down into the ground, up comes, I caught a little crayfish. And I looked at it and I've seen a few and this one didn't look quite right. And short story, eventually we discovered it was a new species, not just because of what it looked like, because of its DNA as well. And we had to find a name for it. And it is now known scientifically as N'gaeus excavator.
0: Oh, nice.
5: Which is a kind of double hit, you know, because not only does it reflect the big yellow machine, but also the depth to which this thing can go.
0: 2 meters down.
5: Yeah.
0: Is it kind of digging down to the water table because it's nowhere near water?
5: Exactly so. All crayfish, they have to have water. They breathe by gills under the shell, and those gills have got to be wet. Now, some crayfish live in water all the time, like our giant freshwater crayfish up in the north. Others do what this excavator does, digs down to where the water table eventually ends up in the end of dry weather. And that can be more than a couple of metres down. But the interesting ones, we have a suite of species, maybe half a dozen, maybe, not maybe that many. Anyway, they have learned the trick of storing their own water underground. They live in clay soils and they make a little, the first one we named N'gaeus cisternarius because it builds a cistern underground to hold water. And that's all the water it has. So it can come and dunk itself in there every so often and then move around in its burrows in air all the time.
0: So it can breathe air as long as its gills are wet. Is that how it works? So it's a bit of each.
5: Yes.
0: It's a proper amphibian.
5: Yeah, it's an amphibian and it's moving away from water. They're steadily evolving to become terrestrial animals.
0: Now, what do they actually eat, all these little crays?
5: Well, mostly plant material of one sort and another. The great big giant freshwater crayfish spends a lot of time chewing on rotten logs. You can see its teeth marks on logs, in fact. And the burrowing ones eat roots and dead plant material, mostly that material that started to decay a bit. And it's probably not so much the plant material as the bacteria and fungi that are growing on the dead log or the roots or that they're feeding on. Having said that, the younger ones, which are busy building a body, need lots of protein, they take more animal material. So they'll happily accept a worm or some other bug that they found down in their burrow.
0: Are they ever predatory in any way, or is it just bits they come across?
5: No, they certainly know what to do with a live earthworm. Some of my colleagues in the US work on crayfish. They have a diverse crayfish. And there's a fascinating species there, and I wish we had one like it. It's an ambush predator. It sits at the opening of its burrow like a trapdoor spider, and when something comes running past, it jumps out and grabs it. That's pretty exciting for a crayfish. I wish we had one like that. But as far as I know, I haven't found one that
0: ours are all hermits, aren't they?
5: Well, a bit more, maybe, yeah.
0: You're listening to 936 ABC Hobart and ABC Northern Tasmania. This is Afternoons with Joel Reinberger. Dr. Alastair Richardson is with us talking about our native crayfish here. Lynn says, I'd heard yabbies are protected in Tasmania. Is that true, or can you remove the yabbies? So this is yabbies as opposed to native crays.
5: Yeah. No, I don't think a little bit of uncertainty here, but I'm pretty sure you're okay to take the introduced crayfish, the yabbies, Chirax destructor. All the rest of our native crayfish are protected. The giant freshwater crayfish has been protected since 1997. Not that that doesn't stop some people going out and doing a bit of poaching, but
0: maybe if someone's just thinking of that, they don't try it because you don't know what you've got. Unless you're like you and you've been studying it, you wouldn't know whether it's a yabby or a native.
5: Yeah, that's true. Although in farm dams, at least in most of the state, any crayfish in a farm dam will be a yabby.
0: And yeah, Bob says, I was about to disappoint you about your mate's dam. Don't get caught with those yabbies. It'll cost you a dollar or two. So a couple of thoughts there. Now, where do they get eating kind of, you know, plants and worms? Where do they get the calcium they need to build a shell?
5: Yeah, good question, because they are indeed made of calcium carbonate, the shell. And in parts of Tasmania, particularly in the west and the south, calcium is a hard element to come by. On those quartzite rocks and the very dilute acid water, there's not a lot of calcium to go around. And so the crayfish have to specialise a bit and use their calcium that they have got very carefully. When they're about to molt, and they have to molt to grow, they reabsorb all the calcium from their shell into a sort of pellet or ball inside them. Then they shed the what's left of the skeleton, which is sort of horny, and then redistribute that calcium into the new shell. But they do it very carefully, and they put the calcium only in the hard wearing areas. So on the tips of the claws,
0: and the
5: on
0: joints,
5: on the nose, on the tail where it scrapes on the ground. So they're very careful on using a limited resource.
0: Now, how do we know that there are crayfish around if there's not shells around, if it's only yabbies there? How many of them do a little chimney above their nest?
5: Most of them, at least in the north of the state. We have a group of crayfish in the west and south of Tasmania, which we call the rain crayfish. They're a bit special because they're not related to crayfish on the mainland of Australia. Their closest relatives are in New Zealand and Madagascar. And they don't build so much the tunnels. The tops of their burrows look more like a crater, often full of water with several holes in. But the rest of the species, especially up in the north, you will find these turrets of mud, sometimes all half a metre high if they're sheltered.
0: Half a metre high?
5: Half a metre high, yes. If they're kind of under a log or under a tree fern or something, the little crayfish just keep on pushing those balls of clay up onto the top of the
0: turret. They just keep building that for their whole life?
5: And up and up it goes, yeah.
0: Do they then eventually bequeath the same tunnel to their children?
5: Yeah, another good question. For some species, certainly, the burrows last a whole lot longer than the crayfish do. And exactly right. They would be at this sort of dead man's shoes story going on where young developing crayfish have to find a home, and so they're going around testing out the burrows to see if they're empty and they can take it over.
0: Now, you've been doing some school workshops recently. What are you doing at a school workshop? What are you teaching the kids?
5: We teach them all about crayfish. For some years now, under the banner of the Bookend Trust, and more particularly the program that we call Nature Trackers, Claire Hawkins and I have been doing what we call incursions. They're not excursions. We go into the classroom. We don't take them out. To raise awareness about burrowing crayfish, particularly threatened species, the central north burrowing crayfish up around Devonport, the Burnie burrowing crayfish, unsurprisingly near Burnie. And we go in and do three activities with the kids, and they come away knowing a little bit more about crayfish, which we hope they pass on to their parents.
0: Now, I've got a Mick from Beretta on the line. I'm going to get you to put a pair of headphones on, if that's all right, Dr. Richardson, just so you can hear what he's got to say. Mick, g'day, how you doing?
6: G'day, mate. Yeah, good as gold, John. Yeah, mate, I love talking about freshwater crayfish because I'm from the Murray River originally, and the best-eaten seafood, well, let's get that organised, the best-eaten crayfish, if you want to call it that, is freshwater. It's so way better. And if you can get the claws, we used to call it the spiny, it's called the spiny freshwater crayfish out of the Murray River, mate. And and they're seasonal, but as kids, we used to go to any dam we liked with the piece of meat on the end of the line and drag in these yabbies that were about 6 or 7 inches long, and you could get a feed. But when I got a bit older, I was in Apex, and we used to do an annual trip and go to Lake Angelico, and we'd put a piece of tarp across the back of these utes. We'd fill 3 utes load of freshwater yabbies, the mainland ones, and as Apex does, we'd collect the paper on Sunday morning and recycle that in those days, and then we'd have a big feed of yabby tails. Oh, mate, yeah, no, I know. Oh, it's a real sad situation in Tassie that there's some buggers introduced mainland yabbies, but God, those big ones out of the water, pity there's not enough of them to eat, because in my experience, freshwater yabbies are the best.
0: Yes. Well, look, Mick, there's a gent who's now recognised as an expert in those giant freshwater quays, who said he grew up eating them.
5: Todd Walsh.
0: Walsh. And and someone suggested we should be naming a new species after him at some point there.
5: That would be a nice thing to do, yes. Yeah.
0: But Todd said he grew up eating them up in the Northwest. They were a cheap, easy meal.
5: Yep.
6: Oh, mate, we used to, even when I went fly fishing, when I got a bit older, the old man used to take us up in the highlands of Victoria. You'd be fishing along and you'd see the little buggers crawling along the bottom of the river under your feet. But these days, with all the stuff in rivers and things, it doesn't seem to be so prevalent. But boy, oh boy, I must admit, freshwater yabbies, freshwater cray is, I'm sorry to say it, it's better than lobster.
0: Good on you, Mick. Thank you kindly. Good to hear from you there. Now, we've had a couple of people tell us, I quote from the Inland Fisheries Code, all species of mainland yabby, you cannot have any of these in your possession. You cannot take or be in possession of them, as it's listed as a controlled species within TAS to stop them being spread, but they are everywhere anyway, says Rob. Yeah, because they are all over the place, aren't they, the yabbies?
5: Yeah, it's certainly yes, in the east and across the north. Yeah.
0: Now, this texter says, I've come across some of these little fellows while digging for fossils at Loon River.
5: Yes, certainly. One of our rain crayfish lives down there. Yeah.
0: And Steve says, is Anaspides one of these local crays? I think my father-in-law studied at Dr. Roy Swain.
5: Ah, Roy Swain was a colleague of mine. It's a very famous animal, Anaspides, for zoological reasons, but not terribly closely related to the freshwater crayfish.
0: My guest has been Dr. Alastair Richardson, who is developing a field guide to the craze of the native craze of Tasmania. When are we going to expect to see that as something printable or something that we can, you know, take with us?
5: That's the hardest question of the afternoon. I'm trying to get my co-authors together, and one of them's a very busy man. We have something very close to camera-ready copy, but there's still some stuff to do. Not too long, I hope.
0: Not too long, we hope too. Dr. Alastair Richardson, great to talk to you. Thank you so much.
5: You're most welcome.
7: The deaths of Jesse Baird and Luke Davies shocked Sydney. Their bodies found 200 kilometres from where they were last seen. Now the trial of Beau Lamar Condon, the former cop charged with their murder, is underway. On the case of Jesse and Luke, we're your eyes and ears inside the courtroom, talking you through the witnesses and evidence that's put before the jury. 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
8: This is 936 ABC Hobart and ABC Northern Tasmania. Have your say. Call 1300 222 936.
0: Helen on the text says, Allen's Rivulet on the peninsula has galaxias and small yabbies, eastern Tasmanian freshwater crayfish, Astacopsis franklinii. Good on you, Helen. Good to hear from you. We were talking a little bit earlier to Dr. Roland McCallum, endocrinologist from the Royal Hobart Hospital, about GLP-1 medications. He's got a beautiful Scottish accent. And Steve the Truckie says, is it weird that I pictured groundskeeper Willie during that segment?
9: Grease me up, woman!
0: Yes.
10: Okie dokie.
0: Yes, indeed, he did have a little bit of that lovely brogue, didn't he? Now, illustrator and author Terry Denton has died at the age of 76. He famously worked alongside author Andy Griffiths on the 13-story Treehouse series, but his artwork also sat beside words by Mem Fox, Paul Jennings, Alison Lloyd. He also did some of his own books, including Terry Denton's Really Truly Amazing Guide to Everything, a book of facts for almost all ages. Our own Helen Shields spoke to him a few years ago when that book came out.
9: Just start small, release a book about everything, huh?
10: Well, what, I want to know about everything.
9: Yeah. What was your first entry, the first page you created for a book about everything?
10: Well, actually, the first page was is actually the first page in this book, which has the word big written on it, and the idea that if you hopped in a car and drove, you know, 1,000 kilometres an hour, it would take you 20 trillion years to get to the other end of the universe. And I got very excited about the idea of big, and then the idea of small, given that everything's made out of teeny-weeny little atoms, and how that all fits together. So that was the beginning for me of this book.
9: Space is a big feature. I mean, that's a good sell to kids, isn't it? Space is still a winner,
10: yeah.
9: Right?
10: And I think the idea that there's this great sort of quote that talks about the number of stars in the universe is about the same as the number of grains of sand on a reasonable-sized beach. And it's just this uncountable number with about 10 sets of zeros on it. And that thing, you know, just that really blew me away.
9: Mm. Aren't you glad that someone else has done at least as much counting as required to work that out?
10: Yes. Some poor, probably tired person.
9: With a serious case of microscope eye.
10: Yeah. And I really got excited by that space bit and the Big Bang and that whole idea of what was there before the Big Bang. Which really, you know, that blows my mind a bit too.
9: Yeah.
10: I just can't quite figure that one out. No one knows, really.
9: What did you make of news about water on the moon?
10: Well, I was just reading this morning the bit about the moon where I say there is no water on the moon. In the book, that's what I say.
9: Mm.
10: There is no water on the moon. And yes, there is heaps of water on the moon.
9: Who knew?
10: We did the book. Yeah. And I think that's the thing about science. It can make a fool out of you very, very quickly because we just learn, you know, we learn more bits and we think we know it all and then, oops, you don't.
9: Looking at 1980s encyclopedias now, you know.
10: Yeah, that's right. Yeah.
9: They're definitely in funny territory. You do get into evolution, as you say, and the evolution fails along the way, particularly about the human body. They're pretty fun.
10: Yeah. I think evolution is the next step when you're playing with the big world, is to go right down to that tiny world and just something happened. Maybe a bit of lightning hit something and suddenly we have life. And again, I don't think anyone quite knows how or why, but it just happened. And that just amazing evolution, you know, that takes you to a Bengal tiger. And I was down the beach recently and there were stingrays, beautiful stingrays. Just the amazing number of things in this world from that tiny beginning, from pond scum, basically.
9: So, Terry, basically, in case anyone's children or grandchildren are not already asking them a series of unanswerable questions every day, you are going to equip those children with a number of questions more, which could possibly outnumber the grains of sand on a reasonably sized beach.
10: That's very true. And we had a son like that who was just a question asker.
9: Mm-hmm.
10: That's what I want to do. I want to, I suppose, just prickle the children's curiosity. And I, even with the Treehouse books, we have been very proud of the way we've sort of maybe annoyed a lot of parents with those. So if we annoy a lot of grandparents, that's fine by me.
9: Yeah, is there any better kind of annoyance than one which springs from your child reading?
10: Well, that's right, yeah. And then with the Treehouse in particular, that's the thing that we just adore, the number of parents who came up and have said, you know, he doesn't read, she doesn't read. She got these books, she read it in a day, and the look on their face as if, you know, we've created a miracle. But that's terrific. And that's really what I want to do with this, not perhaps to reading. I mean, kids will be reading it, but I want to get that science, the curiosity for science into kids' head.
9: Yeah.
10: A lot of what's in this is difficult, but... I'm not sort of stepping back from that. I just want to, in an age when, look, we're all looking for a vaccine at the moment for COVID, that is science. Science will save us, that sort of thing.
9: And you're helping prompt another generation of scientists who'll do their part.
10: Yeah, and I studied science at school. It didn't work out that way. I studied architecture eventually, and then I just started drawing silly drawings. I wasn't very helpful, I don't think.
9: Scientific curiosity is still there, clearly.
10: Yeah, and it's the same game, really. When we're writing stuff and when I'm writing stuff, you create a concept, you challenge the concept, you see where it fails, and you rebuild it. And it's the same as the creative method is the same as the scientific method, that whole way of just working and working and working to an answer that that fits the problem, really.
0: Much beloved Australian book illustrator and author Terry Denton there, speaking with Helen Shield a few years back when he launched one of his previous books on 936, ABC Hobart and ABC Northern Tasmania. We are very sad to see him go. Another texter says, can we get Alistair back in to talk all things Anaspides? Such cool creatures. These are the little mountain shrimps. Emma says, terrific program. And Aaron in South Hobart says, I want to hear the rude limerick about yabbies. Me too. Me too. But unfortunately, Dr. Richardson was gone before I could get him to recite that one to me.

0: Amy Shark and Everybody Rise on 936 ABC Hobart and ABC Northern Tasmania, where you are with Joel Reinberger. There is a brand new thriller just hit my desk. It's got official launches today and tomorrow, today in Hobart, tomorrow in Launceston. It is called The Wreck by Riley James. It's set on a mysterious island in Bass Strait. We'll find out all about that after the 3 o'clock ABC News.
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0: Good afternoon, Guy Stainer with ABC News. Police say a cyclist in his 60s remains in a critical condition at the Royal Hobart Hospital after being hit by a car at Cambridge in southern Tasmania. A woman in her 70s who was driving the car wasn't injured, and police say she's helping with their inquiries. The exact circumstances of the crash are still being investigated. Acting Inspector Rob Bessel says the crash happened near Cambridge Airport.
1: The crash occurred outside the Tasmanian Emergency Air Service, and it was fortunate that paramedics and doctors were in immediate attendance at the scene of the crash.
0: The latest information on H5 bird flu events in Tasmania shows most regions of the state have been affected. Fiona Blackwood reports.
2: The Department of Natural Resources and Environment says as of last week, the number of bird flu events in the state has risen to 44. Recent detections were at Strawn and Penguin in the northwest, Flinders Island, Dover and Port Huon in the south, and Douglas River and Orford on the east coast. Approximately 18 million short-tailed shearwaters or mutton birds are beginning to return to Tasmania after their long migration. NRE says it's not unusual for some birds to die after the long trip and wash ashore. So while finding dead birds doesn't automatically mean the cause is bird flu, they're continuing to ask the community to remain vigilant.
0: Australian Federal Police allege a Melbourne man sent 10,000 files containing extremist content while acting as a propagandist for the Islamic State terror group. The 65-year-old was arrested this morning after counter-terror police raided his home in Carlton. Police allege he shared information about conducting mass casualty attacks, but there's no intelligence he was planning one of his own. AFP Acting Assistant Commissioner Paula Hudson says the man was part of an online group sharing files relating to executions, mass murder, torture and propaganda.
3: The group was as a large online group with other associates. Obviously, we're working with our international partners in relation to other members in that group. We certainly won't be ruling out further arrests in relation to that.
0: Gus Lamont's parents say they're desperate for answers about the disappearance of their son almost a year since he was first reported missing in South Australia. A $1 million reward has been announced today for any information which leads to Gus being found or a conviction. His mother, Jess, says the family's heartache grows stronger as time ticks on without answers.
4: The disappearance of our son, Gus, has been the most devastating and inexplicable event we have ever experienced. We love him more than words can convey, and every single day without him has been incredibly difficult.
0: A Tasmanian marine business has won an $83 million defence contract to provide parts for Australia's new frigates. CBG Systems in Hobart will install insulation in the first three anti-submarine warfare frigates being built in Adelaide as part of the Hunter-class frigate program. The eight-year contract is the biggest the company has taken on. Defence Industry Minister Pat Conroy says the frigates will be the most advanced submarine hunting warfare.

0: warships in the world.
1: But to detect and destroy submarines, you need to be as quiet as a submarine, and that's what this insulation does. It keeps everything cool, keeps everything quiet, and if the worst comes and we sustain battle damage, it helps protect the sailors. So there's confidence that CBG can do that.
0: In sport, the Brisbane Lions are mounting a last-ditch bid to have suspended star Lachie Neale cleared for Saturday's AFL Grand Final against Fremantle. As Ariana Levy reports, the reigning premiers are taking the case to the appeals board.
2: The veteran midfielder was handed a one-match ban for an off-the-ball gut punch on Hawthorn's Jack Ginnivan during last weekend's preliminary final. The Lions failed to overturn the suspension at the AFL tribunal last night. The club argued the contact was a bump or a body check, but the panel ruled it was an intentional strike of medium impact. It also rejected Brisbane's argument that Neale's unblemished disciplinary record over his 320-game career amounted to exceptional and compelling circumstances. The two-time Brownlow medalist has travelled to Melbourne with the Lions squad, with tomorrow afternoon's appeals board hearing set to determine his grand final fate.
0: To Tasmania's weather, there are strong wind warnings for the southeast and southwest coasts. A fine and mostly sunny day today with light winds and afternoon sea breezes. It's currently 12 degrees in Burnie, 13 in Devonport, 16 in Hobart and 17 in Launceston. Tomorrow, fine until showers develop about the west and northwest during the late evening. 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
4: It is that time again where our minds start turning to Christmas. 3 months to go. The perfect gift for someone for Christmas in your family is available again as we speak. It's the ABC's 2027 weather calendar, featuring beautiful photos as sent in by you to be a part of our weather reports at the end of the 7 o'clock news on the television. So you've sent us these photos and we've turned around and made them into this really beautiful calendar. All the proceeds go towards the ABC Giving Tree appeal, helping disadvantaged Tasmanians in need to have a brighter festive season. And the thing is, they're really beautiful looking calendars. It's full of photos of amazing Tasmanian weather, so it's a really lovely local thing. And the money that you raise with them stays in Tasmania to help Tasmanians in need. So you can get your calendar online at abc.net.au/Hobart or abc.net.au/North Tas. You can get it in person at the AB Centre in Hobart and a few selected retailers. But the simplest thing to do is to text me the word calendar on 0438 922 936. And we'll sling you back a link to the place where you can buy them online. You can do it on your phone in about 2 minutes and have them delivered to your door. How easy peasy is that? Get the new look 2027 weather calendars from your ABC right now. Just text the word calendar to me if you'd like to do that. Matt on the Tamar is on the blower as well. Matt has moved into a houseboat with his family and is living on the Tamar these days. G'day, Matt. How are you doing?
5: Really well. It's a beautiful day out there, Joel. It's absolutely gorgeous.
4: Oh, yeah. Flat water and blue sky?
5: That's it. That's it. We've got through that windy period that was a bit of a stress, but I have turned an enemy into an ally. I've been using the mud to my advantage, Joel. And
4: how are you doing that? Are you applying it to your face before you go to bed at night?
5: No, it does not smell good. But at low tide, I've just been gently pushing and sitting on a little bit of mud, and that holds me in one position so the wind doesn't affect me.
4: Ah, like just pushing the boat into exactly the right spot on the mud.
5: That's exactly right.
4: Okay. Yeah, so
5: the last few days over the last week have been relatively stress-free considering how much wind there's been.
4: But, okay. Now, you had a good news story to tell us.
5: I did. I was, bear with me. I was heading into the jetty in the dinghy and it was a beautiful afternoon like today. And I was driving in. There's two people lying on their backs on the end of the jetty. And I just sort of putted in, slowly and sort of tied up and said, "Are you all right?" And it turns out that there were a couple that had, one of them had just finished an 18-hour shift and one a 12-hour shift in the emergency room at the LGH.
4: Wow.
5: Yeah. They were medicos and they were on doing a contract, 3-week contract at the LGH.
4: Yeah.
5: And I've had a fair bit to do with the LGH, having two teenage boys. And they were so complimentary about, they'd worked in 30 hospitals in Australia over the past few years.
4: Wow.
5: And the LGH was the one hospital they said that they would work in full-time and live in Launceston. They weren't very complimentary about the infrastructure, but they were very complimentary about the people that worked there. So I just thought it was just a lovely, impartial thing for someone to say as a visitor.
4: Oh, very nice. And what, do they not have somewhere to stay, or they've just sat down on the at the end of the jetty and fallen asleep by accident?
5: That was it. They were just enjoying the sunshine and the peace and quiet, and they'd fallen asleep in the sun.
4: And that is your life every day, falling asleep in the sun near the end of the jetty.
5: I can't imagine an 18-hour shift in emergency, though.
4: Absolutely. Absolutely. Matt, yeah. Good to hear from you today. Thank you, mate.
5: You're welcome, Joel. See you. Bye.
4: A little bit of houseboat life on 936 ABC Hobart and ABC Northern Tasmania. Now, we're about to have our regular chat with a museum, and this is the wild card at the end of the month. So we talked to TMAG and to QVMAG and to the Maritime Museum, and the last Wednesday in the month, and sometimes the last two if there's five of them, it's a wild card. We get into all sorts of interesting little museums around the state. Today, though, instead of going to a museum, we're going to another Haywire Tamar Valley winner who has a beautiful collection of her own that we're going to be talking about. First, though, it's our 3 o'clock banger. Someone said the other day, a disco song can't be a banger. Donna Summer and I beg to differ.

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0: On a Wednesday afternoon, we bring you something from The Vault, a Tasmanian museum. Bring something into the daylight for us, illustrating Tasmanian history. The big museums take their turns talking to us, but at the end of the month we have Wildcard Week, where it could be anything. Today our vault is not at a major museum, it's a private collection. Owned by one of our Haywire Tamar Valley champions. Now, Haywire, if you don't know it, is the ABC's storytelling competition for young people in regional areas of Australia. And lucky for us, Tasmania qualifies as a regional area of Australia. And a whole bunch of young people from the Tamar Valley have been telling their stories. A couple of dozen of them have been chosen particularly. Their stories have been produced up into audio and or video and or written versions. And this week they are all gathering together in the Tamar Valley. Last night they had a red carpet event where all of their films were shown. And so they all got to see themselves on the big screen. And this week they're doing this workshop where they're all trying to come up with great ideas to improve the life of the people who live where they are in the Tamar Valley. And one of those young Tasmanian storytellers from the Tamar Valley is Camilla. And she, as it turns out, is a rock nerd. She calls herself a rock nerd. Camilla, g'day. How are you doing?
5: Hello.
0: Now, how did you start collecting rocks?
5: When I was six, I started collecting rocks just because they looked really pretty.
0: Okay. So you were after the ones that looked particularly nice, were you?
5: Yeah.
0: And where were you when you first started collecting rocks? Because you've moved around a bit.
5: Yeah, I collected rocks in Darwin.
0: Okay, then. And where else have you collected rocks from?
5: Perth, Mexico, Launceston. Yeah, a lot of places.
0: And are these all places that you've lived?
5: Yeah.
0: Now, that's interesting. Why have you moved around so much in your life?
5: My dad's job. Yeah.
0: And
5: we moved to Australia for a better life.
0: What is what job does your dad do?
5: He's an IT manager.
0: Okay, then. And so tell me about the one you found in Darwin. What's that?
5: Well, it was a small little rock that is like, it was like a black rock, a small rock.
0: Kept it fairly simple as first, but you found some very fancy ones in your collection, haven't you?
5: Yeah.
0: Now, you've chosen the heaviest possible thing to drag around the world. How much did that annoy your parents when you first started bringing a rock collection everywhere?
5: A lot.
0: Now, you've sent some photos through of some of your favourites there. Now, there's one that you're wearing on your wrist, on a band on your wrist, which is a shell. What's that?
5: That's an ammonite.
0: Now, where's that from? Tell me the story.
5: Well, I got it in Melbourne.
0: And what do you know about ammonites?
5: Well, they're like fossils of an ammonite, like practically years ago. Well, that like millions of years ago.
0: Not just 10 years ago, but millions of years ago, that one. Okay, now there's one which is kind of a white rock which has got orange crystal over the top. What's that?
5: That's a citrine rock.
0: And where'd that one come from?
5: I got this one from a museum because crystals are really hard to find.
0: And you've got a fish rock? What's your fish rock?
5: Well, okay. I was going on the beach with my dad. We were collecting rocks.
0: Yeah.
5: Like a bunch of nerds. And he came across a fish rock he found. He thought it was really weird, so he gave it to me. And then we haven't actually cracked it open, but there's I presume there's like a fossil in here. I'm too scared to open it, though.
0: Okay. Now how would you go about cracking it open? Because it's a fish-shaped rock. You go about cracking it open?
5: I'm not sure. I haven't figured that one out.
0: how many rocks do you have in your collection now?
5: Like a lot. It's past 100. I have like a really weird tally. It's really bad.
0: Now, have you joined a lapidary club or anything like that to kind of get to know what you've got?
5: No, I haven't joined any clubs, unfortunately.
0: How do you display them? How do you keep them so that they kind of keep their place for you?
5: Well, I have this little box of rocks. I just put them there.
0: What was your story about Camilla for Haywire?
5: It was a story of it's like a metaphor. It's like how I see people as rocks, because it's like a layer you have to uncover deep down.
0: Okay. Have you been looking for cool rocks anywhere in Tasmania?
5: Well, yeah, there's a lot.
0: Oh, where have you been?
5: I've picked up so many.
0: Where have you been? What have you got?
5: Well, they're mostly in beaches, because yeah. But there's this one rock that looks like bread. It isn't bread. I thought it was bread.
0: You had to bite that one and check it, I'm sure.
5: Yeah.
0: Well, there's a couple of places with lots of fossils around. If you like those as rocks. Moriah Island, there's a whole side of the island that's little fossilized shell creatures. And down at Loon River here in the south, there is there's fossilized wood, which is a really beautiful thing.
5: Yeah, I got some fossilized wood with me, actually.
0: Okay, then. Where'd that come from?
5: From Loon River.
0: Oh, there you go. Did you go there to collect that yourself, or did you just buy that one?
5: No, I bought that one because I didn't know where to find any fossils yet. But then when I bought it, it was a really nice lady said, oh, you should really go to Loon River. That's where you could get all the fossils.
0: Yep. You can just go digging. There are places you're allowed to go digging in the Loon River where you take a little shovel and you might be able to come up with some fossilized fern of your very own. And they're beautiful. They're really beautiful looking things there. Now, how did you go last night at the red carpet event?
5: I think it went well, yeah. Everyone was excited. I dressed up.
0: What were you wearing? We need to hear about the outfit.
5: I was wearing a short blue dress, dark blue dress, with some heels and earrings.
0: And how did people react to seeing you on the screen? How did it go?
5: I don't know. I felt really cringe of myself.
0: It's often like that. Even when you really don't need to be cringing, it can often feel like that, particularly when you were young. And what about the summit this week? What idea have you come up with your group?
5: We came up with an idea of how to bring young people to a adult life thing.
0: Okay.
5: So it's like we bring them. It's like in high school. You know how in grade 10 they give you all the information and it's too much. You can't handle it.
0: Yep.
5: So we made a pilot just so in grade 7 you learn about jobs, applications. In grade 8 you learn taxes because that's where you usually have a job.
0: Yep.
5: In grade 9 you learn about driver's license or gas prices because usually you have a car or you get your license somewhere there.
0: Yep.
5: And in grade 10, we learn about partying safely. That's where usually all the parties go.
0: Okay. That sounds like a terrific idea, Camilla, and very sensible indeed. Well, great to talk to you. Thank you for sharing your rock collection with us today.
5: Thank you.
0: That is Camilla, one of our Haywire Tamar Valley winners there with her rock collection. And really, some of them are absolutely glorious looking little specimens there. Here's a little slice of her story.
6: I'm a total nerd about rocks. I have over 100 in my collection. Most of my rocks come from Tassie, but I lived in a lot of different places. My cultural heritage is Hispanic, and I speak Spanish and English. There's a lot of different cultures in my friendship group. They're a bit like my rock collection. Each one is unique and important. They all have their own histories, layers, and beauty. You just have to look closely.
0: And there are 34 young people from Northern Tasmania stepping up and telling their stories. And right now they're putting together ideas on how to make the Tamar Valley a better place for young people. So they've got six awesome ideas that they're putting together that they'll be presenting. I think that's tomorrow. The Youth Ideas Festival is at the Tram Sheds in Launceston. Yep, definitely tomorrow. There'll be food and games and networking and prizes and lots of stuff going on tomorrow afternoon at the Tram Sheds there. And yeah, if you look up ABC Haywire Tamar Valley, you'll find a whole list of all of the Haywire stories. There are so many great tales to be told there and to be listened to there. Patrick on the text says that I Feel Love is definitely a full flashing neon discos banger. Thank you, Patrick. I agree with that one as well. And we'd been talking about yabbies a little bit earlier there, and I was just going to mention, reading verbatim now off the fisheries website, inland fisheries website, it is illegal to take or possess any sort of freshwater crayfish in Tasmania. This includes the introduced pest species like mainland yabbies and all native species like the giant freshwater crayfish. So you cannot touch them. And I do know that fisheries are particularly keen to stop people from moving them, because you pick up one and you move it to another waterway, particularly people who are using them as bait, which is illegal as well. You can't touch them, let alone stick them on a hook. They end up, you know, moving yabbies to another lake somewhere where they absolutely should not be. So illegal to touch them. But JT on the text says, some years ago, when the platypus house was in its early days, we arrived very early before the usual opening time, and Dr. Nigel Forteith was feeding his charges on live yabbies. He said there was only one person in Tassie licensed to keep them, and they weren't allowed anywhere else in the state. The platypuses hit the yabbies very hard, and we wondered if they shouldn't be called destructor rather than their prey. Good on you, JT. Good to hear from you this afternoon. Going to have some weather and find out what's going on with the traffic for you in just a moment.

0: Do I have to tell you who that is? Yeah, I think I do. That's Madonna and Material Girl.
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0: A high pressure system centred over Bass Strait is moving eastwards to lie over the northern Tasman Sea today and tomorrow, maintaining ridge-dominated conditions over Tasmania, which is good news. A trough is forecast to move over the state from the west during Friday, ahead of a cold front to cross later. And a secondary high pressure system is forecast to extend a ridge over Tassie from the southwest during Saturday. Today, we've had a fine and mostly sunny day after morning frost inland and valley fog in the north and light winds. We've only got a couple of wind warnings, just a strong wind warning for the southeast coast and southwest coast. There was a frost warning for this morning, but no other warnings for the future. And current temperatures, Burnie, 12 degrees, Launceston, 16 degrees, Tunnock, 15 degrees, in Strawn, it's currently 14 degrees, St Helens, 17 degrees, beautiful, and Hobart, it is 16 degrees. Looking forward to the next couple of days. Tomorrow, 24th of September, the finest date there is. Fine until showers develop about the west and northwest during the late evening. Morning frost inland. Northeast to northwesterly winds. Friday, scattered showers in the west, isolated elsewhere. Showers mainly contracting to the west during the day. Possible isolated afternoon showers about the Midlands and East Coast, otherwise becoming fine elsewhere. North to northwesterly winds, tending west to southwesterly during the afternoon. So in Burnie tomorrow, a possible late shower and 17. Friday, showers easing and 20. Launceston, tomorrow is going to be partly cloudy and warm, 22 degrees. Friday, a shower or two, and still warm, 22 degrees. Bishanoe, partly cloudy tomorrow and 20. Friday, showers and 24. Strawn, showers increasing tomorrow, 21 degrees. Friday, showers easing and 16 degrees. Campbelltown, partly cloudy tomorrow and 21. Friday, a shower or two and 22. And Hobart tomorrow, partly cloudy and 22. Friday, a shower or two and 21 degrees.
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2: Traffic.
0: All right, a fair bit of information for you here. In Hobart, traffic's running as normal. Just one blip to mention. On the Tasman Highway inbound, as you're coming past the airport, Tas Water's doing some works on the overpass which heads off to Acton. Not the highway itself, but we are noticing a bit of a slowdown because of cars getting off the highway and heading towards Acton being slowed down. There's a single lane closure on the Acton Road overpass. Access to Acton Road from Cambridge Road, Kennedy Drive and Richmond Road are closed. Detours are available for drivers travelling from these areas to reach the Tasman Highway. That's via Cambridge Road and Kennedy Drive. So allow extra travel time, drive to conditions and follow the directions of traffic management personnel on site. And remember, the moment you see roadworks, it's 40, so slow yourselves down. Also at Cambridge, the earlier crash on Kennedy Drive involving a vehicle and a cyclist has been cleared up. The road has been reopened. Sadly, the cyclist was taken to the Royal Hobart and is in critical condition. The driver of the car is physically fine and was assisting police at the scene, but they're looking for witnesses. Did you see that crash? Did you see a car and a bike colliding in Cambridge? If you witnessed that, or you've got dash cam footage particularly, contact police 131 444. You can provide that information anonymously if that is what you wish to do. For the rest of the traffic in the state, Launceston, there's some roadworks on the West Tamar at Trevallon, which is slowing outbound traffic a little bit. But Devonport and Burnie running as per normal. So a few bits and pieces going on. If there's anything else I haven't mentioned, please mention it to me. Give me a call, 1300 222 936. Let me know what the traffic is doing in front of you.
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1: It's 24 to 4, so we've got time to talk to one more fabulously interesting guest, and she is Riley James, author of The Wreck. This is her second thriller. The first one was set in Antarctica. This one's set on a mysterious island in Bass Strait, a place where planes are known to have disappeared under strange circumstances. And it's inspired by some real-life events. We're going to catch up with Riley James on her tour of Tasmania. She's going to be doing a book launch in Hobart tonight and in Launceston tomorrow. But first, she's going to be coming here to tell us all about it. If you like a twisty thriller, then you are in the right place. Keep your radio on.

0: That's The Cars and Shake It Up on ABC Radio Hobart and ABC Northern Tasmania. Someone's just sent us the word calendar on the text. The reason you would do that is our newsroom has really got their rears into gear this year with the ABC Weather Calendar, which is kind of the first fundraiser that comes out for the ABC Giving Tree. We haven't even launched the Giving Tree this year, but the newsroom is on it. The calendar is out. It's available. It's really beautiful. It's the ABC Weather Calendar with photos supplied by you of amazing weather and landscapes of Tasmania. And you can raise money right now for the Giving Tree. Just send us the word calendar. We'll send you the link. You can order as many as you want. Order a couple of dozen. We would love that. Now, I think it was kind of inevitable that author Riley James would return to her Tasmanian roots for her thrillers. She was born and raised in the Northwest, and despite living in Melbourne now, the moodiness of Tasmanian landscapes are just too good for the sort of book she likes to write. Her new book is called The Wreck. It's about some curious souls looking for a mysteriously missing plane in Bass Strait. Riley's got a couple of book launch events today from 5:30 p.m. at Fuller's in Hobart, tomorrow from 5:30 p.m. at Petrarch's in Launceston. You will need to get yourself a ticket. If you look up the bookshop's website, they'll lead you in the right direction for those. But Riley James is with us right now. G'day, how are you doing? Oh, hang on. Wrong microphone. Try that again. Hello, Riley.
1: Hello.
0: You're on the microphone. I'm on the wrong microphone. Okay, then. Does the writing part of your brain still live in Tasmania?
1: It does when I'm looking for, yeah, tropes, especially about the landscape, like something wild, treacherous, grim. Yeah, I always think of the beaches in Burnie.
0: Now, how do books start for you? You know, does an idea coalesce? Does a place inspire you? What happens?
1: Yeah, so usually my ideas begin with a what-if scenario, like what if they found the wreckage of Frederick Valentich, the pilot who went missing over Bass Strait in 1978. That's the what-if scenario that began for me with The Wreck. And my previous book, The Chilling, was like, what if they found the lone survivor of a burning ship that was trapped in the ice in Antarctica? So, and from there, they kind of morph into gothic tales of suspense and intrigue, usually through a kind of process of extreme daydreaming about the what-if scenarios.
0: Now, tell us about Frederick, because you were kind of inadvertently involved in the search for him.
1: Well, yeah, this is not something that's in my memory bank, but I was there that night as a six-year-old. We were coming across the strait on a flight to Wynyard, and we were delayed by a couple of hours. We didn't know why, but when we were across the strait, apparently our pilot came out. This is something my dad recalls. The pilot came out of the cockpit and said that he was just doing an extra sweep of the area because the plane had gone missing. And it was only like days later that my parents discovered what the bizarre circumstances

0: circumstances were surrounding Frederick Valentich's disappearance. The newspapers worldwide became ablaze with headlines, "Pilot Vanishes After Seeing UFO." So this stayed with me as part of my family lore for a long time and was part of the inspiration behind my latest book.
1: Before we get to the book, so what happened to Frederick?
0: So Frederick Valentich was a young pilot of about 20 and he was flying across the strait to King Island in October 1978. People weren't sure why he was going there, the port that he was picking up crayfish, but weirdly he hadn't kind of asked King Island to set up the landing lights, but he was flying there at night. And halfway across the strait, he radioed in to Melbourne Flight Control, "Is there another aircraft in my vicinity?" And they said, "No." And he said, "Well, there is something hovering about my plane. It is long, shiny, metallic with flashing lights." And then the last thing he said before the transmission cut out was, "It is not an aircraft." And he and his Cessna disappeared and he was never seen again.
1: And no hide nor hair found of him?
0: Well, it depends who you speak to, but yeah, certainly there was a search effort and nothing was discovered in the days afterwards. Civilian aircraft were involved, hence my family story, commercial ships and so on. Nothing was found. Something did wash up on Flinders Island a couple of years later, and in some ways that is kind of like a little germ of an idea that influenced me, because my own book focuses on a group of adventurers who are going to a remote island in Bass Strait because they hear a report that the wreckage of a fictional pilot, that's my pilot Van Spector, may have been discovered on the island there.
1: Now, how much did you have to learn about flying and planes in order to write a book like this?
0: Remarkably little. Probably shows. This is a funny thing about being a fiction writer. You're just a big liar. You lie about a lot of things.
1: Tell everyone that. I'm a fiction writer too.
0: I know. Oh, right. I see. Yeah, that's right. I shouldn't explain how the sausage is made. You learn a few words like struts and Cessna 182L I guess in some ways the plane itself wasn't a big deal. It was more than the myth and the legends, and particularly the myths and legends surrounding Bass Strait as the Bermuda Triangle of the South. That was the kind of thing where I did my research, which was looking back on old books like Jack Loney's Mysteries of the Bass Strait Triangle and like wonderful books about all the terrible shipwrecks and ships swallowed whole by the ocean in Bass Strait over the years.
1: Were we really considered like the Bermuda Triangle of the South?
0: This is definitely something that began in the 1980s when the Bermuda Triangle was a big worry to people.
1: I remember being a kid and worrying about the Bermuda Triangle every day of my life.
0: Yeah, it's no coincidence. I've never been there. I just have no desire to go. It's just not on my list. But yes, I think it's because, well, we know Bass Strait is, for being such a narrow, shallow channel of water, it is extremely dangerous, and that's to do with its position. It has the Roaring Forties come rushing from the west across thousands and thousands of nautical miles unimpeded by any continents. And, of course, that weather hits the west coast of King Island, hits the west coast of Tasmania, of course, as well. And it's, screaming, howling winds. And for ships, especially in the 19th century, it was just a graveyard. It was a very tragic history of shipwrecks along the coast of King Island, for example.
1: Now, tell me about the island that you have invented for this book. Where is it? What is it?
0: Well, it's in northwest Bass Strait, and part of me worries that it might actually be more in the Southern Ocean, but in any case, it's to the west of King Island. It's in a restricted access part of the strait, which is actually something that is, in fact, a reality today. The government has restricted access to certain parts of Bass Strait because there are, bird rookeries there and so on that are of endangered species.
1: So there are mysterious little islands there.
0: Well, they're more like islets. They're tiny. Yeah, they're like reefs or
1: fit 4 seagull nests there, not 5.
0: Exactly. Well, I hesitate though, because I think there are tens of thousands of nests, for example, of short-tailed shearwaters, mutton birds, who we feature in my book. I named the island Disappointment Island after Disappointment Bay in Bass Strait, but also because I just love that Tasmania has these wonderful place names like Cape Grim, Savage River, Dismal Swamp, and so on.
1: Busmigal Hill.
0: Yeah, right. Murder Gully Road. You know, it just speaks to that rather gothic, grim past that Tasmania has, which occasionally crops up in the place names.
1: You are listening to Afternoons with Joel Ryanberger on 936 ABC Hobart and ABC Northern Tasmania. Author Riley James is with us because her new book, The Wreck, is based in Tasmania, and she's doing book launches around the state in the next couple of days. Have you been watching Alone for some tips?
0: I have, totally. That's where I get all my tips from. Short of putting a gill net in the book, I think I just mined Alone for all the survivors' techniques. Find water, find shelter, find some source of food, although you can live without food for quite a while, it seems.
1: Well, the Tasmanian who just won the most recent season of Alone, he put on like 30 kilos before he left deliberately so he could go without food and survive it.
0: Yes, I know Gina Chick did the same thing. Very common strategy.
1: Just pile on the cheeseburgers for 6 months beforehand and make your doctor worried about how obese you're getting, and then it all falls off
0: and just cannibalise your own body on the island. That's right.
1: Absolutely.
0: That's
1: amazing. Right. Now, how do you go about doing a book like this, which is kind of loaded with mysteries within mysteries? Do you figure out the whole situation and then put your protagonist into it to figure it out? Or do you throw yourself into a mystery and have to figure out the ending for yourself?
0: Yeah, well, this was unusual for me. You probably know that amongst thriller writers, you can be either a plotter or a pantser. So a plotter is someone who's meticulously plots out every red herring, every kind of little Easter egg you're going to put in the narrative and every twist that's going to turn at the end. And the pantsers are those who just fly by the seat of their pants. For this one, I was actually surprised myself, because I'm usually pretty rigid about knowing exactly what's going to happen. I surprised myself by pantsing it. So I had that what if scenario. What if, a fictional pilot who, you know, is inspired by Frederick Valentich, what if the wreckage from their plane was discovered on an island? And originally it was like, what if two rival groups of podcasters descended on the island, but when they got there, they found that the island was not uninhabited and that there was a sinister presence watching them. And not only that, no one was coming to their rescue and they were stuck there. What then? What would happen?
1: It's fascinating how podcasters have become part of other fiction. They've turned up in TV series and in books regularly now, haven't they?
0: Yeah, they're part of our culture now. I thought I was being original. But I was too slow. I was actually more so influenced by, books like Daisy Jones and the Six, where there are these interviews with the characters after the event. And so you get get drip fed little facts. And I thought that would be really good for a suspense narrative, because maybe the podcast tells you not everyone on the island survives. Maybe the podcast puts forward these hypotheses that are intriguing and potentially worrying and scary. And that was kind of important to create suspense.
1: Now, this book feels very much complete, but do you ever think of creating an ongoing series, of creating a, you know, the classic rundown police character that you can keep returning to?
0: Yeah, well, that's interesting. My lead character is called Hannah Buttery. And when I first came across the name, I studied the 17th century in another job I have as an academic, and the name Hannah Buttery came up on a Quaker petition. And I just thought, that is such a great name. I can just imagine the Hannah Buttery detective series. And so part of me was thinking that Hannah might pop up in the future in a kind of X-Files kind of Scooby-Doo gang type series where her and her sidekick investigate potential UFO alien sightings that turn out, or do they turn out to be perhaps not as paranormal as they seem, or perhaps a little bit more mysterious than meets the eye.
1: Okay. Now, what's next on your writing agenda? Are you going to write a Hannah Buttery book or have you got another completely separate idea already churning away?
0: I do have another idea churning away, and I won't say much about it because I know I'll just jinx myself if I talk too much about it.
1: Yes, that's fair enough.
0: Yeah, that happens. But it is set on the northwest coast where I grew up, which, because I haven't lived there for a few decades, in my mind, looking back in Burnie in the 80s and 90s, it's probably a bit unfair, but

0: I do remember it being a kind of grim wasteland. And like the perfect setting for another survivalist thriller, so to speak, playing again on certain homegrown myths and legends that, we find in Tasmania and Australia more generally.
1: Yeah. When philosophers talk about staring into the abyss, I sometimes think they mean Bass Strait.
0: Potentially. It can look black on some days. It's true. It's so changeable and it's so mysterious, and there's reason to think, as they did in the 19th century, perhaps there are giant sea monsters lurking in there.
1: Have you got any plans to have some fun while you're here in Tasmania as well as working?
0: Absolutely. Well, one of the really lovely things about coming back to Tasmania is that my family still live here. I have family in Launceston, I have family in Burnie, and I have friends here in Hobart too, good friends. So it's just absolute thrill to come back to my home state and talk to friends and family about this book. I'm really loving it.
1: Okay, so we can embrace her book because she's lived here and lived it. It's called The Wreck. Her name is Riley James. You can catch up with Riley at book launch events today, 5:30 p.m. at Fuller's in Hobart. That's only an hour and a half away. And tomorrow from 5:30 p.m. at Petrarch's in Launceston. Riley, thank you so much for being with us today.
0: Thank you.
1: It is coming up to 4:05.

Maroon 5 and This Love on 936 ABC Hobart and ABC Northern Tasmania. This is Afternoons with Joel Reinberger. Whenever I say the name of that band, I'm always thinking of Bugs Bunny. What a maroon, he says. Talking about the Bermuda Triangle, Matt of the Tamar says, I've sailed through the Bermuda Triangle.

0: Triangle three times. I am no more scared of Bass Strait. And Maggie says, Joel, another interesting mystery, and it is a mystery, is what happened to Father Flynn as he was flying over Flinders Island one really rugged night and never seen again. Tomorrow on the program, we're going to be playing Watch, Listen, Learn. And our guest for that is going to be ABC TV weatherman Nate Byrne. 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
1: On drive this afternoon, you might think you're simply using an
0: triangle three times. I am no more scared of Bass Strait. And Maggie says, Joel, another interesting mystery, and it is a mystery, is what happened to Father Flynn as he was flying over Flinders Island one really rugged night and never seen again. Tomorrow on the program, we're going to be playing Watch, Listen, Learn. And our guest for that.

0: ATM, but police are warning some cryptocurrency ATMs are being used to funnel huge amounts of money to scammers, and Tasmanian victims have lost more than $1.5 million in 3 months. So we'll tell you the red flags you should never ignore. And from Ulverston to the biggest stage of the AFL, Tasmanian footy fans have plenty of reason to get behind Fremantle this weekend, with Ulverston product Alex Pearce leading the Dockers in the grand final. We'll tell you why Ulverston is donning the purple for the big match on Saturday. And if you love big voices, big laughs, and a little bit of divine intervention, there's a pretty good chance Sister Act is for you. It's the Burnie Musical Society bringing the much-loved musical to the Burnie Arts Centre next month. We'll chat to director Beck Carswell all about it up next.
1: When you need the facts,
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1: If it's relevant to you,
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1: Turn to
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5: Good afternoon, ABC News with Lucy Shannon. A Tasmanian marine business will more than double its workforce after securing an $83 million defence contract. CBG Systems in Hobart will install insulation in the first three anti-submarine warfare frigates being built in Adelaide as part of Australia's Hunter-class frigate program. The company will build a new facility to carry out the eight-year contract. Managing Director Javier Habon says it currently has 50 staff and he's confident of hiring more locally.
6: The resource profile just for this contract is an additional 80 employees at least. So we have already started ramping up and we are actively hiring, training, upskilling existing and new entry employees.
5: Police say a cyclist who's in a critical condition in hospital after being hit by a car in southern Tasmania was wearing a helmet. About midday, a woman in her 70s was driving on Kennedy Road near Cambridge Airport and hit the cyclist who's in his 50s. She wasn't injured and police say she stopped and is helping them with inquiries. Acting Inspector Rob Bessel says the cyclist has head and neck injuries but was wearing a helmet.
7: And that played a significant part in how he survived the crash. It is important to remind all road users that cyclists are vulnerable road users and to keep their eyes open and be attentive at all times when using the roads.
5: National Australia Bank says it's experiencing multiple digital channel outages. The bank says they include NAB Internet Banking and the NAB Mobile App, NAB Connect, NAB Trade and NAB Broker. NAB says it's aware that customers are also experiencing issues when contacting them over the phone and is urging them to delay unless it's urgent. The bank's apologised and says it's working to fix the problem as soon as possible. Health policy experts say the dangers of drinking alcohol are currently not being clearly communicated to consumers. Research published in the Australian and New Zealand Journal of Public Health has found just one in four products included a voluntary warning label. Only pregnancy warnings are mandatory on drinks in Australia. Head of food policy at the George Institute for Global Health, Professor Simone Pettigrew, says the harms are widespread and labels should be more specific.
8: More than 200 diseases are causally linked to alcohol consumption, and in particular, more than seven cancers are now directly associated with alcohol use. And for cancers such as breast and bowel cancers, even low rates of use increasing your risk of cancer resulting from alcohol use.
5: The death toll from torrential rains from Typhoon Dujuan in Japan earlier this week has risen to 9. The rain triggered landslides and flooding in parts of Chiba and Kanagawa prefectures, which border the capital, Tokyo. The bodies of 2 people were recovered today, bringing the death toll to 9, with 4 people still unaccounted for. Tasmanians are being encouraged to dust off their family heirlooms and send videos of them to the BBC as the state's National Trust campaigns for the television series Antiques Roadshow to film in the state. The series has filmed in Australia a few times since 2005, most recently in the Blue Mountains, but it's yet to come to Tasmania. The Trust's chief executive, Jen Fry, says there's nowhere better to host the program than Tasmania, describing the state as Australia's heritage capital.
9: We have heritage that stretched back to the millennia. We have beautiful stories that we can tell, from Aboriginal history right through to the small little objects that sit on your mantelpiece. It's all really important and a part of what it means to be Tasmanian.
5: Police are set to lay charges against a Hawthorn supporter are set to

0: The lay charges against a Hawthorn supporter who allegedly threw a plate of food at a woman and child after his team's loss to Brisbane in Saturday's AFL preliminary final. Ethan Seidemann reports.
1: Investigators will allege a 47-year-old woman and an 8-year-old child were standing at the end of the game in which Brisbane benefited from a late umpiring decision when a plate of food hit them. A 34-year-old Seaford man was interviewed by police yesterday in relation to the incident and is expected to be charged with aggravated unlawful assault and discharge of a missile. Police have also interviewed a 56-year-old Tullamarine man after he was identified as one of the people who allegedly threw a bottle onto the ground after the game.
0: To Tasmania's weather, there's a strong wind warning for the southeast and southwest coasts. It's currently 12 in Burnie, 13 in Devonport and 16 in Hobart and Launceston. For tomorrow, fine until showers develop about the west. 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
3: Yeah, happy Wednesday, happy hump day everyone. We're getting reports from the northwest coast right near Penguin there that in the Bass Strait there's a couple of whales just hanging out near Goat Island. Probably having a whale of a time. I'd be a blubbering mess watching that. But 0467 922 917, sorry. I'll go again. 0467 922 917. If you do spot them, we'd love to see pictures. It'd be pretty amazing. Like watching a couple of whales just in the Bass Strait with the landlubbers, Tharishi blows. What are the odds of that? One in a trillion? Fantastic. But yeah, if you do spot them, we'd love to hear from you. But what about this? Because scams, they're harder to spot. If you're getting dodgy text messages, maybe some fake phone calls, romance scams, that kind of thing. Well, there's a warning tonight from the Tasmania Police that $1.5 million was lost through cryptocurrency ATMs. Maybe you've spotted one of those. And despite how savvy we think we are, plenty of us have had a moment where we've fallen for a scam. So have you fallen for a scam or someone you know? Dob them in, 0467 922 917, because a fun fact too about scams, the man who invented spreadable margarine actually got scammed out of every penny he made out of it. I can't believe he's not bitter. Let's check the roads.
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3: Well, checking the roads around Launceston this afternoon. Keep an eye on the usual busy spots as traffic builds, because CBD Launceston, Charles Street, Wellington Street and East Launceston approaches are pretty slow. Penquite Road too, around there, traffic backed up around Newstead, so a few delays around that area. And if you're on the northwest coast, the big spud in Sassafras, a little bit of time as traffic has started to build around those roadworks in both directions on the Bass Highway. And Burnie and Devonport are clear. Penguin, just the usual delays with the tourists staring at the big penguin and admiring its width and girth. And probably those whales too. So if you spot anything we need to know about Texas on 0467 922 917. There's more traffic in an hour on ABC Northern Tasmania Drive. And we're going to play some Birds of Tokyo, Flightless Birds of Tokyo, for those penguins out there. ABC Drive, Northern Tasmania.

0: ABC Northern Tasmania. And before our next item about the inquest into the Hillcrest Primary School tragedy, a warning that it may contain upsetting information. As we all know, 5 years on from one of the darkest days in Tasmania's history, 6 children died and there were some seriously injured kids too after a freak wind sent a jumping castle into the air across the oval of the Hillcrest Primary School in northwest Tasmania in 2021. The coronial inquest has been sitting for a third day in Devonport, and Sandy Powell, ABC reporter, was in court and joins us now. Good afternoon, Sandy.
1: Good afternoon, Dan.
0: And now, Sandy, who did the court hear from today?
1: Today we've been listening to the evidence of one of the first responders, First Class Constable Dean Wotherspoon. He's a 30-year now veteran of the Tasmania Police Force, and for years he's been kind of one of the first people on the scene, or certainly one of the first on the scene as a forensic examiner for really some of the state or the northwest of the state's most horrific incidents, including obviously the Hillcrest Primary School tragedy. But he said that he had never been exposed to a mass casualty event before this one, and it was unlike anything he had ever seen.
0: And so the inquest has heard profound stories from hospital staff, emergency workers too. So Constable Wotherspoon as well, what did he say about the scene he actually witnessed when he arrived at the school?
1: Yeah, he said it was unprecedented in his career. He described it as organised chaos when he arrived. He said that everyone who was already there, including police officers, paramedics and school staff, were doing their utmost, just everything they could to try and save the lives of the children who had been so tragically, fatally injured on that day. I won't again go into too much detail, but he just described the efforts that he went to assisting paramedics to try and resuscitate some of the children and directing resources to what he considered to be the most the children most in need. He said he went into a fight or flight mode, and it was clear from his evidence that it was just such a deeply chaotic and distressing scene. He's such a forensic, as such an experienced forensic crime scene examiner, and on the day of the tragedy, he had actually come, he told the inquest this morning, he had actually come from a fatal car crash scene. So for him to call it unprecedented, and I think really speak to the scale and complexity of the tragedy and the chaos of the scene.
0: And from a forensics perspective on this, I understand the Constable Wotherspoon said some mistakes had been made amid the chaos. What can you tell us about that, Sandy?
1: Yeah, because of the chaotic nature of it, he said there was no clear chain of command when he arrived, and he admitted to a mistake himself of in his attempt to forensically document the scene. He left the school and travelled to the hospital to take forensic photographs of the children who had sadly passed away at that point before returning. He said on reflection he should have stayed to coordinate the forensic response at the scene itself, and he said that there were some other mistakes made, including by another police officer who moved one of the Zor balls, the large inflatable balls, across the oval after the tragedy. But he said it was important to note, I think, he said none of those mistakes, those issues that were made on the day in the midst of the chaos materially affected how it was managed or would have really had any change to the tragic outcome.
0: And would have been enormous pressure at the time with those emergency workers and the pressure at the time. But what has the inquiry, Sandy, been looking at this afternoon?
1: So we've been going into some really detailed evidence this afternoon of the forensic examination that he undertook, a lot of photographs from the scene, nothing graphic in nature, no photos of the children themselves have been shown to the court, but photos of the jumping castle itself, as well as the air blower that was used, and all the anchorage points particularly. He has been going through photo by photo, peg by peg, each of the anchors that was used on the day, and also a range of star pickets and heavy-duty carabiners and larger tent pegs that were available on the day, readily available, he said, but were unused just metres away. And he said that when he was asked that the anchorage system that was in place on the day was just insufficient to hold it. And we have heard all of this before. before it was the subject of the criminal case into the owners of the Jumping Castle, Tazorb, the company owned by Rosemary Gamble, 2 years ago now. So this is none of this is new, but it's going over it again in granular detail for the coroner's purposes.
0: And finally, Sandy, will the inquiry sit tomorrow?
1: No, so we will have a day off tomorrow. The Dean Wotherspoon, First Class Constable Wotherspoon, is leading a view with the coroner to the site of the tragedy itself, which means that the inquest will not be sitting. It will resume on Friday, however, with another police officer, Assistant Commissioner Adrian Bodnar, who I believe is expected to give evidence in much the same way that Paula Hyland from Northwest Hospitals in the Tasmanian Health Service gave evidence earlier in the week. Adrian Bodnar is expected to give evidence from the kind of overarching Tasmania Police perspective.
0: It's hard to imagine a more difficult thing than what you're doing at the moment, but Sandy Power, thank you for joining us this afternoon on ABC Northern Tasmania.
1: Thank you, Dan.
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0: ABC Northern Tasmania. We've been playing John Farnham songs all week. That is absolutely my favourite John Farnham song by far, Angels. It is a ripper. And I'll tell you what, the Lend Your Voice campaign after the tribute concert has just had millions of dollars towards the Head and Neck Cancer Australia. So that is great news for Johnny Farnham. What an absolute legend of Australia.
1: ABC Northern Tasmania, this is Drive with Dan Taylor.
0: Well, a big thank you to everyone that came to Haywire Tamar Valley, the red carpet last night. It was going off like a frog on a sock. It was a wonderful opportunity to celebrate the young people of the Tamar Valley. And most importantly, this was the thing. It was hearing their stories told in their own words. And what a community. And thank you so much to the young storytellers for sharing those experiences, all the ideas, the hope for the future too. And to everyone that showed up and supported them too, their families, and helped bring those stories to life. It was a pretty special night and a great reminder of how important it is to listen to the young voices and the young people in the north of Tasmania. And thank you for being a part of it too. But the Haywire action does not stop. It continues tomorrow afternoon because those 34 young people from northern Tasmania have come up with six ideas to the Tamar Valley to make it a better place for young people, which is really cool. So you can hear those ideas being pitched at the Youth Ideas Festival tomorrow. That's happening at the Tram Sheds in Launceston. So if you're up north, there's going to be food, games, networking, heaps of prizes. So that is tomorrow, 24th of September from 4 p.m. at the Tram Sheds. It is free, but RSVPs are essential.
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0: ABC Northern Tasmania, and have you ever seen a cryptocurrency ATM? They have started to appear in some small shops and shopping malls. I even saw one this morning in Mowbray, but you feed in banknotes and they let you buy crypto such as Bitcoin. And Tasmania Police says the machines are increasingly being used by scammers. So what do you need to know? We are joined by Detective Sergeant Paul Turner this afternoon. Detective, how much cash do you believe Tasmanians have actually lost in these scams?
2: Look, we've identified a significant amount of cash being put through these crypto ATMs and unfortunately going overseas and into the hands of criminal organisation and syndicates.
0: And so for someone who's never used cryptocurrency at the ATM, how do they actually work these machines?
2: Well, they're pretty much like a normal ATM in that anyone can go and open an account with a digital exchange or similar and then just simply, you know, feed cash into the machine and that machine then converts it into the token of their choice.
0: How many of these are actually in Tasmania?
2: Look, we've seen a significant increase across the state, particularly since about 2021 where we had one, and we can now identify at least 28 of them scattered around various suburbs in the north and south areas of Tasmania.
0: You're saying Tasmanians have lost more than $1.5 million to these scammers using these cryptocurrency ATMs. How are they actually convincing people to put their cash in the first place?
2: Yeah, so what we've done is we work as part of a national operation to identify and disrupt victims of crime who are using these crypto ATMs to transfer their funds. So over a three-month period at the start of the year, we were able to come up with our 10 victims who had deposited the most amount of funds in that short period of time. And of those 10, there, as I said, was $1.5 million in losses. And they were all victims of a number of scams, but predominantly romance and investment scams where the victims had been coerced into sending funds overseas via the machines.
0: If you've met someone online and they want to start a romance with you, is that a giant red flag telling you to put cash into a crypto ATM?
2: Yeah, certainly. I mean, it's certainly one of the red flags. I mean, anyone that you've met online or you've had a call from on the phone that you've never met that gets you to deposit into these machines, it's going to be a scam. So we would ask people to be very wary of that and seek advice if they get those types of calls or communications.
0: ABC Northern Tasmania with Detective Sergeant Paul Turner about these Bitcoin and crypto ATMs. Why do you think these machines are actually being exploited by scammers in the first place?
2: Well, what we've found is that victims originally start off sending funds from their bank account, so their traditional bank accounts, but the banks are becoming very good at detecting scams and alerting their customers that they're probably being victimised. So we're now finding that the scammers are using these sort of high-risk financial products such as the crypto ATMs to get the funds overseas without too much friction between themselves and their victims.
0: And Detective, if money has already gone into the machine, is there a way that a person can recover that cash later on?
2: It's very, very unlikely that once you've paid money into a crypto ATM or digital currency in general that it can be recovered. So that's why the emphasis is prevention and awareness to our victims and members of the community that if you put your money in that machine, it's likely going to someone on the other end that you do not know and is not related to what you think it is.
0: And you find that some of these victims are ashamed that they've fallen for the scam in the first place. You know, what should people do if they're listening right now, if they feel embarrassed?
2: Oh, look, certainly, you know, there's a degree of embarrassment, but, you know, these types of scams have profound human cost, and it really highlighted to law enforcement the challenges not only faced by us, but the families of these people and those trying to protect the victims. So we just encourage people and members of the community to reach out to their loved ones, and, you know, if they suspect that something doesn't quite add up or they see one of these people at the crypto ATM feeding it money, and then just stop and ask them and make sure that they're okay.
0: Thank you for joining us on ABC Northern Tasmania, Detective Sergeant Paul Turner.
2: Thanks, Dan.
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0: Well, do you love books? Well, listen up, because the race is on to find the top 100 Australian books, and voting is now open for Radio National's top 100 Australian book countdown. So maybe you like a great thriller, maybe it's a tearjerker that you're into, or maybe you're all about political history books. That's always fun. But don't sweat it, because all genres are in for the running. And have you ever wondered what authors enjoy reading themselves? Well, Tasmanian author Heather Rose is sharing her favourite books.
5: Hi, I'm Heather Rose. I'm the author of Bruni, The Museum of Modern Love, and recently A Great Act of Love. Some of my favourite Australian books, well, it begins with Patrick White, when I read The Tree of Man as a 15, 16-year-old and was awakened to really beautiful Australian writing. More recently, I've loved Hannah Kent's Burial Rites, Marcus Suzak's The Book Thief, Gregory David Roberts' Shantaram. I've also loved Bruce Pascoe's Dark Emu. It changed my way of seeing the Australian landscape. And an old one, but a good one, The Moonbird People by Patsy Cameron is an extraordinary insight into Tasmanian Aboriginal life. It's hard to choose an absolute favourite, but I'm also a great fan of Shirley Hazzard's Transit of Venus and Gail Jones, anything she writes.
0: Oh, there you go. Well, Heather Rose, Tasmanian author there. I am a big fan of Grug and the Big Red Apple. This Grug can't even handle me right now. If you want to make your vote count, head to the Radio National website and look for top 100 books to cast your vote. R-E-A-D-A-B-O-O-K.
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0: And now we have Lucy Shannon with the latest headlines. What's making news?
6: Thanks, Dan. Making news. A Tasmanian marine business has won an $83 million defence contract to provide parts for Australia's new frigates. CBG Systems in Hobart will install insulation in the first three anti-submarine warfare frigates being built in Adelaide as part of the Hunter-class frigate program. The eight-year contract is the biggest the company has ever taken on. South Australian police say they'll continue to thoroughly and meticulously investigate the disappearance of missing boy Gus Lamont, almost a year since he was first reported missing. A $1 million reward was announced today for any information which leads to the little boy being found or a conviction. And the National Australia Bank says it's experiencing multiple outages today. The bank says they include NAB internet banking and the NAB mobile app, NAB Connect, NAB Trade and NAB Broker. There are also problems with calls to the bank. More news at 5.
0: Thank you, Lucy Shannon. Let's check the weather.
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0: Well, checking in to see what's happening all around the north of Tasmania. Joining us now from the Bureau of Meteorology is forecaster Steph Spackman. Steph, what do you got for us?
7: Hello, Dan. We've had quite a sunny day today and some warm temperatures between 15 and 19 degrees around the north. And that high pressure system will continue slowly moving east tomorrow, and we'll have a front start to cross over the region Thursday night into Friday. So looking for a pretty sunny day tomorrow with a top of about 17 to 22 across the region before the same again on Friday ahead of that front on Friday night.
0: There you go. And any warnings to look out for, Steph?
7: Currently, at the moment, we do not have any warnings, but we will be keeping an eye on that as that front comes through. At the moment, a lot of that wind and wave activity will be coming across from the west, of course, and a few showers as well as that comes across.
0: And coastal swells, were you just saying there's a little bit of action out there?
7: Not too much action at the moment. Most of that action will come through Friday into Saturday. But at the moment, it's looking pretty pleasant out there on the water. So tomorrow, we'll be looking at a north to northeasterly at 10 to 20 knots and just easing a little bit during the day. And we have seas at or below a metre and a westerly swell at 0.5 to 1.5 metres, reaching a little bit higher over the east and about 3 metres as we head up to the west coast.
0: Steph Spackman, forecaster from the Bureau of Meteorology. Thanks for joining us on ABC Northern Tasmania.
7: Thank you, Dan.
0: And we are walking on sunshine. Up next, talking about Sister Act coming to the Burnie Arts Centre. Gospel, disco, comedy and big musical numbers. We'll do that after Katrina and the Waves.

ABC Northern Tasmania, Dan Taylor for the drive home, and we've just had some breaking news and very sad news at that. Rock singer, actor, youth advocate and charity ambassador Gary Angry Anderson has just passed away. Anderson rose to fame as the lead singer of Rose Tattoo before moving on to roles in television and A Tilt at Politics too. Oh man, he was so amazing. I saw him live with Guns N' Roses opening for the band back in 2008, and he had so many great anthems. Bad Boy for Love, Rock and Roll Outlaw, We Can't Be Beaten, and of course Suddenly from Neighbours back in the day. So and just a wonderful, wonderful person, unmistakable voice, and you know he'd fallen ill while touring overseas in August, so forcing the band to cancel the rest of their European tour with Rose Tattoo. And his family said in a statement that he died on Monday surrounded by family in Australia. So the following is a statement from the Anderson family and of course the Rose Tattoo band. They said that Angry was a devoted father, a much-loved bandmate, a friend, and a member of the wider music and entertainment community. His loss will be deeply felt by all those who knew him and loved him, both here in Australia and overseas. We thank everyone for their prayers and messages of love and continued support. We love the Anderson family and the Rose Tattoo Band. Stay young, grow strong. So we will be playing on ABC Northern Tasmania one of his great songs, Rose Tattoo, We Can't Be Beaten. Rest in peace.

0: the distinctive voice of Angry Anderson, rock singer, actor, youth advocate too, charity ambassador. Mildly mannered too for a guy that was called Angry too. Gary Anderson has died. We just heard that news. The lead singer of Rose Tattoo, one of the great distinctive voices for more than five decades. And I imagine everyone's going to be cranking up some Rose Tattoo. Bad Boy for Love, Rock and Roll Outlaw, We Can't Be Beaten. We'll have more news as it comes, but we did get a statement from the Anderson family saying thank you so much for the prayers and messages of love and the continued support. But his loss will be deeply felt by those who knew him and loved him. And we absolutely love him.
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1: 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This is Drive with Dan Taylor.
0: Well, if you love big voices, big laughs, and a little bit of divine intervention, there's a pretty good chance Sister Act is for you, because the Burnie Musical Society is bringing the much-loved musical to the Burnie Arts Centre next month, based on the 1992 film with big gospel and disco soundtracks. Have a listen. Classic. You all remember, it's a huge production for community theatre, and today we're getting a little bit of a sneak peek behind the scenes with the director of Sister Act, and Beck joins us right now. Beck Carswell, good afternoon.
4: Hello, how are you going?
0: Very good. Now, what is it about Sister Act that made you want to direct this?
4: How could you not? It's such a classic from the 90s, and it's just so full of joy and music and a little bit of gangster.
0: There is a fair bit of that in there, because immediately I think of Whoopi Goldberg, because as soon as you say Sister Act, there was a couple of sequels too. But what does the stage musical bring that people might not expect that have seen the movie?
4: The stage musical is a bit different to the actual movie. Same storyline, different music. So it's a more 70s disco vibe, which is really cool.
0: Oh, cool. So tell us about that. So what kind of thunder you bring in when it comes to disco music?
4: A little bit of jive, I guess, and a lot of dance moves with the music, and a few little sad ballads. It'll make you laugh. It'll make you cry. It'll make you jive. Yeah.
0: Well, that's good. Well, we'll have to put on shoes and come along and see this at the Burnie Musical Society. Well, let's talk about the music. It's been such a big part of the show, and there's gospel, there's big choir numbers. How challenging is that to actually organise, Beck?
4: Incredibly challenging, but we've got an amazing vocal director, Cody Lincoln, and she's just done absolute wonders with our choir. We only wanted 25 people, but we had such talent come to us that we got a cast of 40. Giving them all different parts and things like that. There's even one song that has 8-part harmony, so she's done amazing with that.
0: Oh, that is incredible. And the Northwest does have some incredibly talented people. What is the one musical number that kind of gets stuck in your head when you're directing at rehearsals?
4: To be honest, I think every single one of them gets stuck in my head every morning, but only one or two lines, so it just repeats over and over. But one of our biggest numbers, Raise Your Voice, is probably going to be the crowd pleaser.
0: Oh, very good. And what were you looking for when you were casting as well? Because Dolores is a big one, played by Whoopi Goldberg. So what were you looking for when rehearsals and casting started?
4: I was looking for someone with a great voice, a great personality, and someone that could bring a lot of sass to the character.
0: Chatting with Sister Act director Beck Carswell, which is coming very soon, next month to the Burnie Musical Society on ABC Northern Tasmania. And it isn't just about the nuns. There's a couple of great male characters and comedy in the show. Can you tell us about that?
4: Yes, there's a couple of great scenes with the boys and the thugs, which is sure to make you chuckle, perhaps a little bit too much. But the boys are amazing, and I'm so glad we've got some great leads for those ones too.
0: And how do you keep this large cast, all the musicians, choreography, costumes, and all these moving parts heading in the same direction as a director?
4: I've got an amazing production team. I couldn't do it without them, and together we've just put this magic together, and it's going to be fantastic.
0: And let's talk about the Burnie Musical Society, because they've been part of the Northwest community now for 70 years. What does that history mean to you to be a director and putting on a show like this?
4: It's very exciting. This is my first show directing for BMS, and it's just been a wonderful experience. It's great to have a whole bunch of new people come into the show as well, because we've only had, out of those 40, there's only 17 that have done a show with BMS before. So it's great to have that committee behind us, supporting us the whole way. So it's wonderful.
0: And do you think people sometimes underestimate the amount of talent that's sitting right there on the Northwest Coast?
4: Absolutely. It's honestly unbelievable. Every time someone came in for an audition, we were just blown away and had to extend the cast again and again and again. So it's just, yeah, we get underestimated quite a lot. So it's wonderful.
0: And I'm very much looking forward to seeing one of my childhood friends out there. I think you do know her, Beck. Abby Polk is returning to the stage because yeah. I think the last time she was on stage was at Marist College's Atrium Spectaculum in 1998. How has Abby been in rehearsals?
4: Abby's fantastic. She's a ball of energy, as much as she doesn't think she is, but she's doing really, really well, and she's a great encourager of the cast as well.
0: Oh, very good. Well, she's had 28 years of preparations. She's probably going to steal the show, do you reckon?
4: I agree, yes, 100%.
0: Well, it sounds like there's plenty of big voices, big laughs, and plenty of soul. Where can we get tickets, and is it starting to sell out?
4: It's starting to sell out very quickly. We've only got 30 or so tickets for opening and closing night, so get your tickets quickly from Bernie Arts. And come along.
0: Excellent. Well, thank you for joining us, Beck. Appreciate you and Chookers, as they say, for Sister Act coming along to the Burnie Musical Society. And yeah, grab your tickets right now because they will sell out. Beck Carswell, thanks for joining us on ABC Northern Tasmania.
4: Thanks so much.
0: And Break a Leg. We're going to play some Kate Sobrano for you. It's Pash Time. And could Tasmania be the next stop for the BBC's Antiques Roadshow? We'll answer that up next on ABC Northern Tasmania.

0: Melbourne, Tasmania, and we did hear the breaking news a little bit earlier. Rest in peace, charity ambassador. He was a rock singer, he was an actor, youth advocate. Gary Angry Anderson has passed away, and he rose to fame, of course, as the lead singer of Rose Tattoo and powerful vocals. He moved on to roles in television. He had a tilt at politics too. He'd fallen ill while touring overseas in August, and he forced the band to cancel the rest of their European tour. And his family had that statement saying that he died on Monday, surrounded by family in Australia. In 2006, we actually found some audio when Rose Tattoo were inducted into the ARIA Hall of Fame. Angry chose to share the occasion with someone who'd been there from the very beginning, his mum.
1: Mick and I decided to actually take our mums because we're both Melbourne boys. Our mums have never seen the band play. Not that they'd have any interest in seeing the band play. Very supportive, both very supportive of our careers in inverted commas. But they'd never seen the band play except on television, and that was enough sort of basically because we are alluding to those countdown visions. And, you know, they sort of, mums they're, you know, like their main influence in any boy's life. They are, indisputably. Unless, of course, you've had a mum in absentee, but sadly that's too common too. But my mum was probably responsible largely for the values that I have now, the values that I even live my life by. I mean, they're...
2: What are they? What are those values?
1: Well, mum used to say things to me like, you know, they're really, really cliche things. She'd say things like, you know, honesty is the best policy. Always think good of people before you think bad. It's all too easy to find faults in people. Why don't you try and look for the positive things? All those wonderfully really reinforcing things about, because what they do is that they allow us to find the good and or the worthwhile in anyone, let alone any situation, before we discover all too readily or too quickly that there, you know, of course there is the balancing negativity, if you like, or the downside of any situation. But you see, I've found, and this is very, very true, and it's a philosophy or a way of life that I pass on to my kids and anyone else that will listen, is that if you discover the negativity first, it's very difficult then to find the positive. If you find the positive first or recognise the positive initially first, then you can deal with the negativity. So, but anyway, it was a way of saying to our mums, thanks, mums, for, you know, all that wonderful support. Thanks for putting up with the embarrassment, particularly in those early years, like, oh, your boy's in Rose Tattoo, isn't he, Rose, mate? Yes, he is. And they say that, you know, and you could imagine the tone in their voice, like, poor woman,
2: yeah,
1: you know.
2: Poor woman.
1: Yeah, really.
2: And there you are. She's right at the Arias.
1: Yeah, it was a way of sort of saying, thanks, mum, and a way of saying, too, that... yeah, it's like when acceptance speeches, you know, like you want to acknowledge, you know, the most important people in your life. And it was a way of doing that without actually saying it in so many words. Well, here we are. We've turned up with the best girls in our lives, you know. And I mean, that's no besmirchment on current partners or past partners, but this is the best girl in our life.
2: Indeed. But mind you, you've got a date in your arm that says, I think that's quite enough beer and cigarettes for one evening for you, isn't you?
1: That's exactly right too. And, of course, you're on your best behaviour.
2: You are on your best behaviour.
1: With your mum, yeah.
2: With your mum on your arm.
0: What a character. What a beautiful soul too. Rest in peace, Angry Anderson. That was from the Conversation Hour with Richard Feidler, and a voice in rock and roll that will never be forgotten. So we're going to play this one. Rest easy, Angry Anderson. We are bound for glory on ABC Northern Tasmania.

Oh, who could forget the late, great Angry Anderson in 1991 coming out to the grand final, singing that song at Waverley Park in a Batmobile. Water legend, rock singer, actor. He was a youth advocate, charity ambassador. Gary Angry Anderson has passed away. He rose to fame, lead singer of Rose Tattoo. And I'll tell you what, I will never forget that custom baby blue Batmobile. It is one of the great entertainments in AFL history. Probably the most cringeworthy and the best at the same time. So, yeah, I don't know where that Batmobile is now, but what a bad boy for love that guy was. And enormous emotions around this, because he was such a big mark on Australian music. We're getting a few texts for many Australians. He was kind of, yeah, a character and a performer, and he was always a classic. So 0467 922 917, just your memories of Angry Anderson. We got an anonymous text saying, great song from Angry, will be played loud and long if they ever try to lock us down again. I think that was one of the classics. We were just talking about, it is one of the great entertainments in AFL history, probably the most cringeworthy and the best at the same time. So, yeah, I don't know where that Batmobile is now, but what a bad boy for love that guy was. And enormous emotions around this, because he was such a big mark on Australian music. We're getting a few texts for many Australians. He was kind of, yeah, a character and a performer, and he was always a classic.

0: and definitely could command a room. Rest in peace, Angry Anderson. We've got your news next.
1: Good evening, ABC News with Lucy Shannon. A Tasmania police officer has told a coronial inquest heavy-duty star pickets were readily available to hold down the jumping castle at the centre of the Hillcrest Primary School tragedy. Sandy Powell explains.
2: First Class Constable Dean Wotherspoon was one of the first on the scene after a jumping castle was torn from its anchor points by a freak gust of wind on December 16, 2021. Six children died and three were seriously injured, and Constable Wotherspoon today gave evidence in the coronial inquest. Photographs he took of star pickets, carabiners and heavy-duty pegs were displayed to the court. He said they were found in a trailer parked on the Oval, which was owned by the jumping castle's operator, Rosemary Gamble. When asked to comment, he said those heavy-duty anchors were readily available for use on the day of the tragedy, but unused.
1: National Australia Bank customers are dealing with a digital outage across multiple channels. Chelsea Hetherington reports.
3: The Department of Natural Resources and Environment.
4: An announcement on NAB's website says it's experiencing outages affecting internet banking and the NAB mobile app. The bank says it's aware that customers are also having issues when contacting it over the phone. It's urging customers to contact them later if the query is not urgent. NAB has apologised for the inconvenience and says it's working to fix the issue as soon as possible. NAB says no planned maintenance was scheduled.
1: The latest information on H5 bird flu events in Tasmania show most regions of the state have been affected. Fiona Blackwood reports.
4: An announcement on NAB's...
3: The Department of Natural Resources and Environment says as of last week, the number of bird flu events in the state has risen to 44. Recent detections were at Strawn and Penguin in the northwest, Flinders Island, Dover and Port Huon in the south, and Douglas River and Orford on the east coast. Approximately 18 million short-tailed shearwaters, or mutton birds, are beginning to return to Tasmania after their long migration. NRE says it's not unusual for some birds to die after the long trip and wash ashore, so while finding dead birds doesn't automatically mean the cause is bird flu, they're continuing to ask the community to remain vigilant.
1: Rock singer, actor, youth advocate and charity ambassador Angry Anderson has died, aged 79. Melissa Brown reports.
5: Angry Anderson gained international acclaim with Australian rock band Rose Tattoo. Over the band's 50 years, it released 8 albums with hits including Bad Boy for Love, Rock and Roll Outlaw, Nice Boys and We Can't Be Beaten. Anderson's solo hits included and the internationally successful love song. But he was also known in Australia for his youth affairs and charity work while reporting on Ray Martin's Midday in the 1980s. He'd been connected to numerous children's charities and cancer services, drug rehabilitation and youth homelessness programs, and fronted a national prostate cancer awareness campaign after the death of Rose Tattoo guitarist Peter Wells in 2006.
1: Analysts say US President Donald Trump's wide-ranging address to the UN General Assembly appeared to be pitched more towards voters in November's midterm elections. During his speech, Mr. Trump covered the conflict with Iran, the future of artificial intelligence, and the International Criminal Court. Lester Munson from the US Studies Center says it appears President Trump's target audience may not have been those in the room.
6: He wanted to highlight his foreign policy achievements, at least as he sees them, and kind of outline the rationale for the things that he's been doing on the foreign policy front. But the audience before him in the room may not have been the people he was really talking to.
1: To sport, and South Australia has scored a massive 7 for 383 batting first in its one-day cup clash against Tasmania in Adelaide. Matthew Jilks made 97 not out, while Jake Weatherald made 92, and Jake Fraser-McGurk scored 88 runs off just 47 deliveries. Mitch Owen and Matt Kuhneman took 2 wickets each for the Tigers. In reply, Tasmania was 3 for 131 a short time ago, still needing 253 runs for victory from 34 overs. Briefly to the weather, there are no warnings for the state. Burnie right now is 12, Devonport is 12 degrees, Launceston is 15. For Hobart tomorrow, partly cloudy, a top of 22. It's

0: currently 14 in the capital. You've been listening to ABC News. It's 5 past 5.
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2: Still getting your text coming through on 0467 922 917, talking about the late great rock singer from Rose Tattoo, Gary Angry Anderson, passing away. We know he was sick. You know, he had fallen ill while overseas in August, forcing the band to cancel the rest of their European tour, but he toured around with some of the biggest bands in the world. I saw him with Guns N' Roses, and they were one of the greatest opening bands ever, Rose Tattoo. They just went hard and had so many great hits. So we'll talk about your memories of that. Tewkesbury Dave said legend for sure. He even used to be on the Midday Show as well. Thanks for your input there, because I do remember that. Like, he was on with Ray Martin quite often. Ray Martin had the Lego hair, but he's such a likeable dude. He's a beautiful soul. And most importantly, he was a charity ambassador too. So just lived a wonderful life, and was a rock and roll legend and a Hall of Famer in Australia. So keep those memories coming through, 0467 922 917. And we'll talk about how long you've been on the waiting list for a non-urgent hospital appointment. There's new claims from the Australian Medical Association that some Tasmanians have never seen for non-urgent appointments. So we'll have more on that pretty soon. First of all, we're going to check your oath.
3: Just the same as probably thousands of...
2: Sorry, that's Angry Anderson, actually. We will get that special event for you, but we will have your traffic right now. On the roads this afternoon through Launceston, flowing well, but expect the usual short delays at the main intersections of the East Tamar Highway and the approach to the city. All good in Ulverston, Burnie and Devonport. So if you need anything on the roads that we need to know about, 0467 922 917.
1: ABC Northern Tasmania, this is Drive with Dan Taylor.
2: Yeah, it certainly is. And long hospital waiting lists is something that many of you have experienced. We've heard stories of people travelling to the mainland or other parts of the state because the wait is so long. And there's new claims today. Some Tasmanians may never been seen for non-urgent appointments. So we do need to talk about this with Dr. Meg Creeley, the president of the AMA Tasmania. Good afternoon.
4: Good afternoon or evening. I'm never sure where that is.
2: Well, it's probably one of the two. You never know. It's 5 o'clock somewhere. But let's talk about this, Dr. Meg Creeley, because you said the Category 3 outpatients may never be seen as waiting lists of too long. First up, what's a Category 3 case?
4: Yeah, so Category 3 really is non-urgent. But I suppose to be really clear that non-urgent doesn't mean not life impacting. So our most urgent, our Category 1 patients are people who have cancer, who need to be confirmed, they need to start treatment. I think we can all understand that. Category 3 tends to be things that are not as life-threatening, but no, by no means less life-altering. And what we're hearing from members and from doctors across the states is that outpatient waiting lists have got so long that there's really no foreseeable way that people on that Category 3 waiting list, that these patients may never be seen. And we think that that is a really unfair position to put people in, and that governments really need to start having honest conversations. If we can't get to these people, there's, you know, thousands upon thousands of people sitting on wait lists, and I think we need to have really honest conversations about, are they ever going to be seen? Because our members don't think they're going to be.
2: Yeah. So is there a time limit on when these patients should be seen?
4: There is. It's quite well defined. So for urgent, it's usually within 30 days, semi-urgent 90 days, and non-urgent can sort of up to a year. But we've got waiting lists there. If I'm just looking at the north in front of me, ears, nose, throats, there's, it looks like 1,900 days indicative of the wait time. Same with general medicine for the non-urgent categories, 2,000 days for neurology. So really, really well and truly beyond where anyone thinks waiting time should be.
2: And Dr. Meg Creeley, talking about that, those non-urgent cases, is there potentially serious implications if some of those patients aren't seen too?
4: Yeah, absolutely. So they're patients who've seen usually their GP and have been deemed that they do need that next step in care. They need that hospital specialist-based assessment. And so to then sit on the waiting list from there for, say, let's say 2,000 days, the chances of that person getting worse, having missed opportunities for treatment, the disease progressing while they're on that waiting list, it's it happens time and time again. I work as a GP here in Hobart, and it's a really horrible situation for everybody to be sitting in that waiting game and watching things get worse where we know what care is needed.
2: And so are your members trying to find solutions to help these patients waiting for that giant time?
4: Yeah, absolutely. So I think I heard it said recently that nobody knows your job and can look at efficiencies quite like you can. So I think the doctors and nurses running these clinics often have the best idea about how could we do things differently. And there's no magic wand here, but there are things we can do. For example, we're seeing patients turn up for biopsy results when the result's not back yet. And that's an appointment that they've come for that could have been for somebody else because no one's checked that biopsy result isn't back yet, or same with a scan result. So there are sort of quite immediate ways that we think we can make outpatient waiting list more efficient, and then sort of more moderate, medium and long term. But what we're finding is no one's listening to the doctors and nurses who do this. They're just getting a blanket, no, that's, we can't do that. And we find it really frustrating that clinician voice is being lost.
2: Oh, completely frustrating. From the Australian Medical Association, we're chatting with Dr. Meg Creeley on ABC Northern Tasmania, talking about those non-urgent appointments. Some Tasmanians may never be seen with a hospital appointment. So how do you fix something like this, Dr. Meg? Because it feels like every part of the health system is saying that it's all underfunded. How can things be fixed?
4: Yeah, look, I wish I had the, like, this is the one solution for you, but there's not option. It's often more options rather than obvious solutions, or somebody would have come up with it. But we do think that there are ways in that sort of medium term, as I sort of talked about, with basic things, making sure results are back before a person comes up to the appointment, making sure people get in for the reviews in a certain amount of time. There's really interesting models, say out of Queensland, where instead of having to go on an outpatient waiting list, there's sort of a secure email type situation where GPs can ask their hospital colleagues, hey, what would you do next? And they can provide that advice that stops people having to just sit in that waiting zone of a wait list without anything happening. So we do think that there's models that will not magic away the waiting list down to the time that we want them, but that will make real change. What we really want to see, though, is as I've said, as I touched on already, that making sure that those ideas are listened to.
2: Yeah, for sure. And for those people who feel forgotten, it's certainly a good chat. So we'd love to get your text on it too. 0467 922 917. But Dr. Meg Creeley, President of the AMA Tasmania, thanks for joining us on ABC Drive.
4: Thanks very much.
2: And we do have a statement too. The Department of Health spokesperson said outpatient patient services are delivering record levels of care with more than 49,000 appointments each month, up 2.7% on the previous year. And it adds patients are prioritised according to clinical need while acknowledging there can no longer be waits for those assessed as less urgent. So the department is also urging patients to attend appointments or let them treating team know if they can't, with around 41,000 appointments missed last financial year. So watch this space.
1: ABC Northern Tasmania. This is Drive with Dan Taylor.
2: Well, news this afternoon that Angry Anderson has died at age 79. The lead singer of the Rose Band Tattoo, he was an absolute weapon, a Hall of Famer when it comes to arias. And his family released a statement announcing the news. It says, "With great sadness, we announce the passing of Gary Angry Anderson." And he died on the eve of Monday, 21st of September, surrounded by loved ones here in Australia. So we've got a few requests coming through, and keep them coming through, 0467 922 917, because Angry Anderson was an absolute legend of Australian rock and roll. And so we had a chat to Triple J's Tony Barrell. He sat down with Angry Anderson to discuss the inspiration behind the band Rose Tattoo, and the band that will come synonymous with Australian hard rock.
3: Just the same as probably thousands of others. I think it was the Beatles more than anything that finally gave us, when I say us, you know, I mean this unseen army of kids that left school in the early 60s. And when like the most significant thing about the Beatles was that they didn't happen overnight. I don't think anybody that was into the Beatles and read everything that they ever wrote about them ever thought

0: they were an overnight success. Overnight in the terms of, like, from being a successful working band, as in just working, but, you know, starving, but working, making a living at it, which was totally unheard of, you know, in those days, particularly in Australia. Because instead of being just, you know, like months behind, or years behind, as far as, like, there was lots of bands in America, lots of bands in England making a living on the cabaret, espresso, coffee house circuit. Out here at the same time, just pre-leaving school and just after leaving school, some friends of mine and myself, we used to do clubs. We used to sing at folk clubs and coffee lounges, you know, singing with just acoustic guitars and, yeah, like singing old blues songs and, you know, a lot of Bob Dylan, because he was very sort of big in those days. Odetta, you know, she was another sort of favourite to get material from. People like Pete Seeger. What was his band called? Called something like... Something like The Seekers, but it wasn't The Seekers, obviously. But anyway, we were sort of doing it then on the weekends, you know. And we were very young and very sort of, you know, very sort of idealistic. We had all these ideas about sort of... penetrating the consciousness of, you know, like all these hip people that we were hanging around with. But I think it really, really came home with the Beatles. I think that was the first time that I ever... It was such an exciting thing around about that turn, that late 50s, early 60s. Because I used to... I used to sit at home with the radiogram and a few singles, an acoustic guitar, and... sort of like, you know, dream or fantasize about being, you know, like a rock and roll singer. But when it actually became very clear to me, when the positiveness actually dawned on me that you could actually do it, I think it was the Beatles that did it, because they sort of, you know, four working class kids struggled, you know, left school, they were misfits. It was widely publicized they were misfits. All of a sudden I knew I was the only one. Didn't do well at school, could have, but didn't, through some sort of cosmic awareness, if you like, or some sort of underlying thing that was running through their subconscious that, you know, set them apart from everyone else, particularly Lennon. And it was easy to, all of a sudden, here they were, anti-heroes, people who were from really, really working class, like hard working class backgrounds, like the same as where I came from. Didn't do terribly well at school, out of design, they just couldn't be bothered. Had a flair for art, which was, you know, keeping in with the mold. Were popular with their peers because they were extravagant or eccentric, which fitted. They went on to persevere over years, and, you know, all of a sudden, boom. Beatles, like, was huge. And we all sort of looked at one another and thought, well, you know, this is amazing. Like, it doesn't have to be a weekend thing. We didn't actually say that to one another, but we all understood that. And that's why we started to do things like, we didn't mind, well, we didn't, not that we didn't mind, I hated work, I always hated work. But I persevered with work because it bought me better clothes. I was able to save and buy an amplifier and an electric guitar. It was a means to an end, you know, and the end justified the means.
1: And that is the late, great legend, Angry Anderson, who has passed away aged 79 on Triple J with Tony Barrell back in the day. Many Australians, more than just music, when it comes to Angry Anderson, he was a voice, a character, a performer, whether he was on stage, on TV, you know, he did Suddenly on Neighbours with Kylie and Jason or Charlene and Scott. He was so good behind the microphone too. So we're going to play a tribute to him and share your memories of Angry Anderson. Rest in peace, legend. 0467 922 917 if you want to get involved. We're going to play this one. Classic Rose Tattoo, Bad Boy for Love. ABC Northern Tasmania.

0: ABC Northern Tasmania. It's good to hear Rose Tattoo on the wireless, but in sad circumstances, of course, the late, great legend Angry Anderson has died. Age 79, lead singer of that band, and just the raw power of that voice is so good. Rock and Roll Outlaw was a great song. He was just enormous on Australian music, and also unforgettable on screen. Mad Max Beyond Thunderdome is worth another watch, because he is Iron Bar Bassy, and just a familiar face beyond music too. Did amazing community work and advocacy too, and a Hall of Famer, so a late, great legend. So get your tributes through. We just had John from Beaconsfield saying he's loving Rose Tattoo, so maybe a few more tunes for ABC Northern Tasmania on the drive home.
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0: Yeah, for your Wednesday afternoon, could Tasmania actually be the next stop on the BBC's Antiques Roadshow? Well, National Trust Tasmania wants the BBC's Antiques Roadshow to come to the state, and it is asking Tasmanians to help make the case by sharing the stories behind their treasured historic objects. So Kim Napier this morning spoke to CEO Jen Fry on Breakfast.
5: I think that our place here in Tassie is absolutely aligned to heritage. There's Aboriginal heritage that is rich and deep and long. And then there's European heritage, with so much of that still remaining. And the way that this place that we live in today was forged by convicts as well.
6: You're asking us as Tasmanians to get involved. What do you want us to do to help lure the Antique Roadshow here?
5: What we need people to do is to interact with the Antiques Roadshow. There is a couple of ways to do that. There is a YouTube video at the moment where they've filmed a pilot program in New South Wales. If people can have a look at that and interact with it, if their socials include YouTube, they could also upload a video.

0: this is what we really want people to do. Upload a video of themselves with a special object. That object can be anything that has heritage value to them, because when you look at the Antiques Roadshow formula, some of the things are, they don't think it's valuable, but they find out that it is. And some things, people think that it has great value, but really it's sentimental value that brings that story out to everyone. And then uploading that to the BBC. We have got the links. We're going to be putting that on our socials, our National Trust socials, on Facebook, LinkedIn, and Instagram. And those things will then allow us to interact with the BBC and put a really compelling case forward to bring Antiques Roadshow to Tasmania.
1: Sounds good. National Trust CEO Jen Fry there. Kim is back from breakfast tomorrow, 5:30 a.m. with an unusual story about a job in Lilydale-based company, and it's been taken on in Hobart. So we're looking forward to having that little chat, as we do every afternoon with this guy. It's Guy Stainer. Good afternoon, mate.
2: Hello, Dan Taylor.
1: Sad news about the death of Angry Anderson. I don't know if you were a fan there, Guy Stainer. Were you a bad boy for life?
2: Answer that question, Dan? Angry Anderson was certainly a very prominent figure in my youth, and Rose Tattoo were, yeah, a very prominent local band when I was going through school. Greater popularity and fame really after the biggest success of Rose Tattoo with his TV career and charity ambassador and the like. So
1: he's an absolute legend, as is this guy, our producer David, who joins us with a story that won't be making the news tonight.
3: They're coming for our jobs, our dogs, and now the dance floor. A troupe of Chinese robots has made the final of America's Got Talent. There's kung fu routines, perfect sync, not a metallic foot out of place. The human leader, street dancer Wu Yufei, says it's a magical feeling that after months of training, they're more than cold, lifeless machines. There's team spirit, apparently. There's also this: one robot learns a move and all of them learn it instantly at the same time. Taylor Swift once needed 3 months of training to learn her choreography. Their weakness? Flexibility. Bending is hard, but spinning, well, that's easy. It's just motor power and arm torque, which is why those robots are the torque of the town, and they do when they do the robot.
1: They certainly do, those robots. Well, Guy Stainer, what is actually making news tonight?
2: Well, big news coming out of New York with the United Nations General Assembly and US President Donald Trump threatening to annihilate Iran in his address to the UN. Also, Donald Trump defying nations, including Australia, calling for guardrails on AI and social media. Back home, first responders to the Hillcrest Jumping Castle tragedy described the response as organised chaos. There's a cyclist fighting for life in southern Tasmania after being hit by a car at Cambridge around midday today. You mentioned Angry Anderson dying at the age of 79, and Lachie Neal to appeal his suspension to go to the appeals board of the tribunal. That appeal will be heard tomorrow afternoon as fans from both Queensland and WA fly into Melbourne for the grand final on Saturday.
1: Who are you going for, Guy?
2: I'll be rooting for Frio.
1: Frio, the Dockers. Yep. They haven't won one in 31 years, I think.
2: That's right. Well, yeah, and never won one, and of course an Alveston boy,
1: Alex
2: as, Pearce, as captain of the Dockers. How could you possibly go wrong?
1: Oh, former Robins Junior, one game away from an AFL premiership. It'd be a dream come true, wouldn't it? We'll go Frio this weekend, and we'll see you on the news at 7.
2: See you then.
1: See you then.
4: Weather on ABC Northern Tasmania.
1: Well, fine until showers develop about the west and the northwest during late evenings, and frost inland in the morning, actually. Northeast to northwesterly winds expected. Burnie, a top of 12. Possible late showers with a max of 17. Devonport, a cloudy one with a top of 17. Launceston looking at 22 degrees. Should be partly cloudy, and Friday, scattered showers about the west. Isolated elsewhere, showers mainly contracting to the west during the day with possible isolated afternoon showers about the Midlands and East Coast too. Otherwise becoming fine elsewhere, and north to northwesterly winds tending west to southwesterly during the afternoon. And we'll talk about the Royal Flying Doctor Service challenging

has managed to actually get moving this October. We're going to find out how your next walk, your run, or your bike ride could help someone living miles away and give them medical care. So we'll do that up next after the animals. We've got to get out of this place. It's ABC Northern Tasmania. Dan Taylor for the drive home.

0: 27 minutes to 6. It's ABC Northern Tasmania. Dan Taylor for the drive home. We've got to get out of this place. That's the animals. And that's a reason to get moving this October. Here's another one. The Royal Flying Doctor Service is challenging people all across the country to get out there and walk, run, ride, or even roll their way through oceans to outback, which is raising money to help keep the flying doctor in the air and support people who live in some of the most remote parts of the country. And joining us right now is a very special guest, Corey Martin, the Philanthropy and Communications Manager with the RFDS Tasmania. Corey, thanks for joining us this afternoon.
1: No worries. Thanks for having me, Dan.
0: No worries, mate. This is great. So what exactly is Oceans to Outback and what are you asking us Tasmanians to get involved in?
1: Well, Oceans to Outback is a month-long fitness and fundraising challenge where participants, as you said, can get active. They can walk, run, hop, skip and jump, swim, do what they like. While raising money and awareness for the work that the RFDS does, which is an important part of the national fabric, but also Tasmania's fabric. And registration is free. People can participate individually with family, friends, workplaces. All you need to do is just register at oceans2outback.org.au and get active. And participants can choose a variety of distances, and there's some pre-selected ones. 42 kilometres you can do, which represents every kilometre for every Australian, 1,000 Australians who struggle with basic access to healthcare. 87 Ks, representing the 87 flying doctor aircraft across Australia. Or 98 Ks, which is representing every year that the RFDS has been operating.
0: Oh, well, I remember the TV show, The Flying Doctor.

0: too, and you kind of fly doctors, nurses and medical staff to all these remote communities when needed. So you don't actually have to hit one of those targets too, because that seems a lot of Ks for me. Is any distance a win, Corey?
1: Of course, any distance a win. It's just encouraging people to think about their health and get active out in the community. And just think about the work that the RFDS does in trying to help people in all parts of Tasmania access the healthcare close to home. So removing that barrier of being away from direct access to major hospitals such as the Royal Hobart or the Launceston General.
0: And where exactly does that money raise go to for Oceans to the Outback, and what does it help pay for?
1: Yeah, so a lot of people obviously recognise what the RFDS is known for, and that's its aeromedical retrievals. And we do that in Tasmania in conjunction and partnership with Ambulance Tasmania. They're the paramedics on board our aircraft. But in Tasmania, around about 18-20% of people live in rural and remote communities. So the coastlines, the middle, the central of Tasmania, and RFDS last year performed close to 17,500 dental procedures. We're dentists too. We physical health, with consultations there, we did over 7,000 of those. So we help people recover from injury. We also help people manage their chronic disease. And in Tasmania, Tasmanians have a high rate of chronic disease. So we also help there. We also had over 4,000 youth and adult mental health consultations as well. So that's what this money raised for Oceans to Outback goes to, supporting those programs, but also the scholarships that we run to try and encourage students to work and stay in remote healthcare.
0: And Corey Martin from the Royal Flying Doctor Service on ABC Northern Tasmania. Let's talk about the RFDS Tasmania team, because we're pretty generous in Tasmania and we're currently sitting about number 10 on the fundraising leaderboard. Is there a little bit of friendly competition amongst the staff?
1: Oh, absolutely. So amongst all those teams I just mentioned, our clinical staff, but also the admin staff, we're very competitive. And as a whole, RFDS Tasmania is currently sitting 10th in the nation, but it's a little bit low for liking. We want to be up there with number one, and we're asking Tasmanians to get involved and join the cause and raise awareness and get involved, because every participant helps increase our impact. So we've got a little bit of work to do, but we're getting up there.
0: And if people want to sign up or get involved or support someone who's taking part, what is the best way to do that, Corey?
1: You can donate directly. A lot of people signing up will share via their social media a link where they can donate directly to them. People can go straight to oceans2outback.org.au. They can look at the Royal Flying Doctor Service Tasmania website. There are a couple of activations that we're doing this October. The Launceston Park Run on October 3 will be dedicated to raising awareness for this Oceans to Outback. We've got one staff member running the Northeast Rail Trail. And October 10, we're hosting a community dog walk where you can bring your dog, meet at the National Automobile Museum in Launceston about 10 a.m. on October 10 to walk together, like for like, get your Ks up, and support the RFDS.
0: And bring some plastic bags too, Corey, I imagine. That's just for you, actually, while you're walking.
1: Well, we don't want to slow anyone down, so yes, let's clean up after ourselves.
0: You've got to do that. Corey Martin from the Royal Flying Doctor Service Tasmania, thanks for joining us on ABC Northern Tasmania.
1: No worries. Take care, Dan.
0: Appreciate your time, and help flying doctors go down the runway, but we're about to run away with the cause this afternoon on ABC Northern Tasmania.

0: the Celtic Strings. Wingers, that's the cause. They are so amazing on the fiddles. They actually came down here, the cause, to UTAS Stadium for their Australian tour. Nellie Imbruglia was there, Tony Childs too. It was heaps of fun at UTAS Stadium if you were there. Good on you.
1: So, that show you told me to watch on iView?
2: Yes, finally. Are you up to the bit
1: Whoa, what are you doing? No spoilers.
2: Okay, but...
1: I'm serious, Tim. Do not ruin this for me.
2: I won't. I just...
1: Babe.
2: It was the dad. The hot one.
1: Oh, I actually hate you.
2: You'll still finish it though, right?
1: Yes.
3: 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We've got a story for you.
4: ABC Northern Tasmania. 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
0: Well, we're still kind of dealing with that news this afternoon that Angry Anderson has died, aged 79, the lead singer of the great Rose band, Rose Tattoo. They released a statement announcing the news, the family, this afternoon. They said, with great sadness, they announced the passing of Gary Angry Anderson, and he died on Monday, surrounded by his loved ones here in Australia. And Angry Anderson, he was much more than a rock frontman. He was a passionate advocate. He was a commentator and he was a man deeply affected by the world around him. And in 1983, Tony Barrell sat down with the late Angry Anderson to discuss where he came from and the social injustices that inspired him. So here's Angry Anderson in his own words.
5: There's very little room for real hypocrisy in real rock and roll music. Because as soon as you appear to be something you're not really, like as you said, like I mentioned the Clash, to a certain degree, up until about a year or two ago, the Stranglers, bands that took really, really social, economical, political stands for and against different slices of people out of society. Gratefully, with rock and roll, it's always been us against them, as in the street kid or the street person against the establishment. And that's been that real passion, bond, emotional thing that we've all got in common. And that's why working class kids or the worker, whether they're working class or upper working class or middle class or upper working class,

0: upper middle class. Even up to those levels of society are into rock and roll because they realise they get done too. About the only people who don't get done by the machine is the upper society, like the absolute cream, if you like, of the money earning people in any sort of free world, and that's the people who in professions, you know, like doctors, lawyers, and etc. It's a shame that there's so many of them that are decent human beings and really have answered a calling have to be belittled and dirtied by the chicanery and the hypocrisy of others that have just gone through the learning process so they can, you know, live in that upper society crust. Not because they really want to help people in court or they want to really heal wounds. They want the bucks. So they want to be... They know that profession will supply them with the kind of immunity from the suburbs and from so many things that most people suffer from, you know, like having to worry about whether, well, I've got $40 with me in the supermarket now, I've got to make sure I don't overspend. Those kind of people are immune to that kind of anxiety, you know, and that's why they do it, a lot of them. And it's a shame that the rest that are legitimate. It's the same with bent coppers. It's a shame that honest law-abiding law enforcement officers have to suffer because of the, you know, the lunacy and the complete lack of responsibility that others have got, where they'll play both sides. I mean, they've taken upon themselves a very, very significant role in any democratic society, and that is the keeper of the law, not the administrator of the law, the keeper of the law. They take on, that's another mistake they made. They try to administer the law when they're not, they're the law keepers, you know. The administrators are the administrators who, along the line, become corrupt too. That's a shame as well. How did you get
1: onto that? I don't know, it was amazing. it's rock and roll, isn't it?
0: Yeah.
1: Covers a lot of things.
2: It's incredible to listen to that audio back from 1983, Tony Barrell sitting down with the late, great Angry Anderson. What a passionate advocate he was and commentator. And he was so raw as the front man of Rose Tattoo too. He did Bad Boy for Love, Rock and Roll Outlaw. But then this came along, and I'm sure you remember where you were, because suddenly this is a beautiful power ballad that showed a completely different side to Angry Anderson. And what a story behind it, because he was asked by Neighbours producers looking for a romantic song because it was the wedding of Scott Robinson and Charlene Mitchell, played by Jason Donovan and Kylie Minogue. And Kylie herself chose this song. It's Suddenly, and she said there's something special about this song. So he became the soundtrack to one of the most famous television weddings. There was literally 20 million people tuned in when they were watching it when it aired in Britain. So what an extraordinary moment and what a loss. Angry Anderson. So we're going to play it on ABC Northern Tasmania. This is Suddenly.

0: 2 million Australians watched that back in 1987, actually, and we remember Gary Angry Anderson, and joined by Helen Shield this afternoon. Sad news, Helen Shield. Obviously, you watched Jason and Kylie get married as Scott and Charlene. What
1: I
0: a romantic
1: definitely
0: song.
1: Definitely not allowed to watch that.
0: You weren't allowed
1: time.
0: To watch
1: no,
0: Neighbours.
1: No, that was rubbish.
0: Really?
1: I caught up on it later.
0: Well, 20 million people saw it back in the day, so
1: isn't
0: I was definitely
1: wild?
0: Glued to my television as a young man. But it's pretty sad. What an extraordinary moment for him, though, because he's known for his tattoos and his hard rock, and then he just belts out a romantic ballad.
1: And then he did some anti-drug community service announcement, which is burnt into my psyche. Did that ever come across your bow?
0: No,
1: communication.
0: I don't remember that.
1: Am I getting through? Do you do the drug, or does the drug do you? It was this whole.
0: And he
1: there
0: would have done it in that
1: song.
0: Gravelly, growling voice. Because I think I actually met him at the Arias one time, and he wasn't angry at all. He was just mildly mannered, Anderson. It was really nice. But yeah, what a massive loss that is.
1: Did
0: to
1: you go
0: rock
1: in
0: music.
1: For a cuddle?
0: I did. I think I did. I it was about 2016. So yeah, he's such a memorable bloke, though. Like, because I met Aggro and Angry on the same day. Can you believe that? And they're both gone, which is really, really sad. But all
1: Jamie
0: my heroes
1: Dunn's
0: are going.
1: Gone now too.
0: Yeah,
1: right.
0: He has. Yeah. But are we going to do some Angry Anderson trivia tonight, perhaps?
1: Yeah.
0: Yeah.
1: Tribute or trivia, did you say?
0: Oh, we
1: can
0: do some tributes and trivia. I was thinking, like, you know, what did Angry Anderson star in, you know? What Mad Max was it?
1: Oh.
0: Do you know that?
1: Was it? It wasn't the same one as Tina Turner, was it?
0: Wasn't
1: it Beyond Thunderdome?
0: It was.
1: Oh, it was.
0: Beyond Thunderdome, yeah. Oh. Which is filmed in Cooper Pedy, of all places. And I've been there. Yeah, I was like a
1: You've
0: Mel Gibson.
1: You've lived a life,
0: I've lived
1: Dan.
0: A life, yeah. No one else in Tasmania has ever been to Cooper Pedy. If you have, text us.
1: Did you go underground? Have you been down
0: that's
1: into
0: That's all
1: the...
0: you can do there. That's all, yeah, you go look at opals, and that's about it. It's just desert and mines, and you can accidentally go down a mine shaft occasionally. Yeah, that's always fun. But,
1: I've nearly done that
0: Beyond
1: in
0: Thunder
1: the thinner, though. You know, you don't have to go all the way to Cooper Pedy to fall in an abandoned mine shaft.
0: Yeah, it's just Methina. I've been to Methina too, so two great places to go to. Have you got an astronomer on tonight? Is that right? Or am I just going, no? Because I thought we'd discovered a few more planets.
1: Oh, that guy. Yeah, that's a... Look, I'll be honest with you. Mm-hmm. When there's a few minute little window of evenings and there's a good story which only part of the state's had the chance to hear, or let's say I've heard part of it in the car and thought, that was great, I want to hear the rest of that, I do sneak it into the program where I can. So that is Joel Reinberger with the Tasmanian guy who has found two planets. So
0: he's found a couple of super Earths, I think. Yeah.
1: Incredible. They're as big as our gas giants in this solar system.
0: Is it as big as Uranus? That's the question I want to ask tonight.
1: Saturn and Jupiter, I'm afraid.
0: Jupiter.
1: My good man.
0: So it's a big hot Jupiter. Wow.
1: Well,
0: I've always thought Jupiter was hot, I've got to say. It's a hot place. That's great. Gas giants.
1: So, yeah, that's not the bit I'm bragging about necessarily about tonight, but I am excited to hear the rest of that interview because the bit I heard was excellent. I will have, if you've seen, have you seen the headlines in the last week or so about a German researcher crunching, you know, 152 published studies on where you can survive a global catastrophe or the collapse of society or the apocalypse, you know, and saying Tasmania may be the best place in the world to do that.
0: It is. We're perfectly

0: you know, for a zombie apocalypse. Wow. We have giant kelp forests too, if we want to eat those, which is good.
1: My first thought was, that's not good news for the housing situation or house prices here, if the whole world suddenly says, I need a bunker there. But he thinks he's been slightly misrepresented in the way that has been framed. So tonight he's coming on evenings from the Goethe Universität. He will be on and he's going to set things straight about what he actually found about this place at the end of the world.
0: I think it's the most resilient place on earth. We've survived everything. Do you remember that huge pandemic that we had? We were like a fortress during that time.
1: Yeah.
0: Yeah, catastrophic though. Let's hope the world doesn't end sometime soon.
1: Right.
0: We may have a volcanic eruption or a large-scale infrastructure collapse or AI will take over. Terminators. Hope you're ready.
1: Put your potatoes in the ground. That's the moral of the story, isn't
0: That's
1: it?
0: That's right. Do that. Get the Kennebecs out. But we look forward to evenings this evening with you, Helen Shield. Looking forward to it.
1: Champion Dan, thank you.
0: And we'll see you soon. Echo Beach. It's Martha and the Muffins on ABC Northern Tasmania.

0: Martha and the Muffins, Dan Taylor for the drive home. Let's check and see what's happening on PM.
1: Barbara Miller here on PM at 6:05. The family of missing South Australian boy Gus Lamont make a heartbreaking appeal for information about his disappearance nearly 1 year ago. Also, the US government slaps down Australia's plans for social media reforms. And Iran's president prepares to speak to world leaders at the United Nations in New York.
2: It is certainly one of those anomalies that countries that are at war with each other will down tools and, for a moment at least, have their time on the world stage addressing the country that they're at war with.
1: That's all on PM just after the 6 o'clock news.
0: We are looking forward to it. And honour Angry Anderson tonight. Play plenty of Rose Tattoo. I'll catch you guys tomorrow on the show. Here's your news.
3: Good evening, ABC News with Lucy Shannon. The state's public sector union says it expects it'll be another 3 or 4 weeks before Tasmanian public sector workers have real clarity on job cuts. In an effort to deal with a budget crisis, 100 public sector voluntary redundancies have already been given out. Another 150 jobs are being cut from Building Tasmania, formerly the State Growth Department.
0: Tonight, play plenty of Rose Tattoo. I'll catch you guys tomorrow on the show. Here's your news.
3: Good evening, ABC News with Lucy Shannon. The state's public sector union says it expects it'll be another 3 or 4 weeks before

0: which contained about 80 organisational charts. Ms Shilcock has told 936 ABC Hobart staff have been trying to work out which positions are being kept and which are going.
1: People are coming out of meetings and there are tears. They are absolutely devastated. You know, by how this is all happening, there's just, you know, confusion just continues to reign.
0: The federal opposition is promising a complete overhaul of Australia's energy policy should it win government at the next election, dumping climate commitments and opening the door to nuclear power. Under a policy released today, four offshore wind zones would be scrapped, schemes aimed at driving down industrial emissions would be dumped, and a ban on nuclear power would be overturned. Shadow Energy Minister Dan Tehan says energy policy and climate policy need to be completely separated.
2: Our problem is not a lack of resources. Our problem is that we have made energy unnecessarily green, unnecessarily complicated, unnecessarily expensive, and in some circumstances, unnecessarily unreliable.
0: Brazil, Germany, India and Japan are calling for urgent reform of the UN Security Council to ensure it can effectively maintain international peace and security. William Howard Evans reports.
3: In a joint statement, the foreign ministers of the G4 countries say the increasingly challenging geopolitical environment has made reform more necessary than ever before. The Security Council's primary responsibility is to ensure peace and security is maintained right around the world. But ongoing wars in regions including the Middle East and Eastern Europe have prompted the countries to question whether the system is broken. It follows US President Donald Trump using his address at the General Assembly in New York earlier today to threaten Iran with annihilation if a peace deal is not struck soon.
0: The parents of missing boy Gus Lamont in South Australia have issued an emotional plea for answers as a reward for any information which leads to him being found has been offered. Sophie Holder has more.
4: It's been nearly a year since the four-year-old was reported missing from his family's vast property near Yunta in South Australia's outback. A $1 million reward is now being offered for information which leads to the conviction of anyone responsible for his disappearance, or that leads to his remains being found. Police say they haven't found any evidence to suggest Gus is alive and have previously declared the case a major crime. His parents, Jess and Josh, spoke today in an emotional recorded video.
5: Please come forward and cooperate with police.
6: Please.
4: Police say they'll continue to thoroughly and meticulously investigate his disappearance.
0: Hobart City Council is spending $1.2 million on replacing the synthetic athletics track at the Domain Athletics Centre. Work is expected to begin on the 2nd of November and the track will be unavailable during some parts of the athletics season. The council says the upgrade's needed to maintain the venue's World Athletics certification. Brisbane Lions star Lachie Neale has spoken to the media ahead of his bid to play in the AFL Grand Final against Fremantle on Saturday. Neale's attempt to have his one-game ban for striking overturned failed at the AFL Tribunal last night. The Lions will now take the case to the AFL Appeals Board on Thursday afternoon. The two-time Brownlow medalist delivered a brief statement on the appeal as Brisbane touched down in Melbourne.
7: Obviously very hopeful that that's successful, but regardless of the result, I will be here to support the boys and the club this week. So it's a big week for the club. Thank you.
0: To the weather for tomorrow, fine until showers develop about the west and northwest during the late evening. Possible late shower for Burnie, a top of 17. Devonport cloudy and a top of 17. Partly cloudy for Launceston and Hobart. They're both headed for 22 tomorrow. 12 in Burnie right now, 11 in Devonport, 13 in Launceston and Hobart. ABC News.
8: Good evening. Welcome to PM. I'm Barbara Miller, coming to you from Gadigal Land in Sydney. Tonight, the family of missing South Australian boy Gus Lamont makes a heartbreaking appeal for information about his disappearance nearly 1 year ago. Also, the US government slaps down Australia's plans for social media reforms. And Iran's president prepares to speak to world leaders at the United Nations in New York.
6: It is certainly one of those anomalies that countries that are at war with each other will down tools, and for a moment at least,

0: have their time on the world stage addressing the country that they're at war with.
1: It's been almost a year since a four-year-old boy, Gus Lamont, disappeared from the family's homestead in far north South Australia. And to mark the anniversary, his parents have spoken publicly for the first time. Their emotional statement comes as police announce a $1 million reward for information that leads to the conviction of those responsible for Gus's disappearance or the location of his remains. There are hopes the money will encourage someone who stayed silent until now to come forward. Angus Randall reports.
2: For nearly a year, Gus Lamont's parents, Josh and Jess, have been desperate for information on what happened to their boy.
3: During the time Gus has been missing, he should have celebrated his fifth birthday and his little brother's first birthday with us. One of the most heartbreaking things is that Gus and his little brother will not grow up and share their lives together.
2: It's the first time the parents have spoken on camera.
4: We miss Gus more than we can describe. We are desperate to have him returned home to us, and we are desperate for answers. We believe that someone knows something. Someone knows what happened to Gus and may even know where he is.
2: Gus Lamont went missing from the remote Oak Park Station in far north SA, where he lived with his extended family, in September last year. It was thought the four-year-old may have wandered off and gotten lost, but as the search stretched into months, SA Police declared the disappearance of Gus to be a major crime. And today, Detective Superintendent Darren Filkey has offered a $1 million reward for information that brings this tragic case to a close.
5: Somebody knows something. $1 million is a life-changing amount of money for someone. Now is the time to come forward and take advantage of that.
2: There was little new information today, but police say they've recently completed a manual search of hundreds of square kilometres of aerial imagery following AI analysis of footage taken by aircraft and drones.
5: As a result of that manual searching, we have identified some anomalies in the imagery that has been provided to us. These anomalies are now being further reviewed. Depending on how that review plays out, we'll determine whether we return to Oak Park Station and conduct further searching.
2: South Australia has several $1 million rewards active for information in high-profile unsolved cases, going back to the Beaumont children who went missing in 1966.
5: The government have provided rewards in the past to solve crimes. It's a legitimate policing tactic. And only in the last 12 months we've paid out a significant amount of money for rewards for cold case matters that wouldn't have been resolved without a reward being offered. So we know they work.
2: Associate Professor Dr. Xanthi Weston is a criminologist at Central Queensland University. She says there's a strategy about when to offer a reward as part of an investigation.
6: It was such a high-profile case that the police were receiving a lot of information from the public that they certainly followed up. So I actually think that the timing is probably good. I think that it feels like a long time, but clearly they need a push now, and that was something reflected in the press conference.
2: This happened in a very remote location. There are few people who could know something. Mm-hmm. Is there a worry that a reward could be less effective just because there aren't that many people out in this area who may have seen something or heard something?
6: Yeah, that's absolutely true. But, you know, in the passage of time, people talk.
2: Police have stressed the parents are not suspects in the disappearance, and Gus's grandparents have previously released a statement saying they've cooperated fully with police. It's unclear just how successful a reward can be in a missing persons case. Dr. Xanthi Weston says rewards have been claimed in Australia, but the details are rarely made public.
6: People keep it quite quiet when they are successful in obtaining reward for all sorts of reasons. You know, they may not want other people in their vicinity to know that they were the person who came forward. So there's all sorts of reasons why we don't actually hear when rewards are actually given out. But more to the point, this reward helps get it back in the public eye. It is highly incentivizing. So what a reward does is get people talking about the case again. And whilst this case isn't classed as cold, it is still being investigated. The police desperately need the public's help. If that's going to help potentially find Gus, then that reward has been successful.
1: That report by Angus Randall. Always good to catch up with at POTUS. Prime Minister Anthony Albanese has posted on social media, sharing a selfie of himself and Donald Trump on the sidelines of the UN General Assembly in New York. Yet behind the broad grins lies a deepening divide over Australia's stance on AI and social media. For one, the US President used his address to the General Assembly to slap down plans which Australia supports to develop global guardrails for AI. And hours earlier, the US Embassy in Canberra published a highly critical submission on the government's proposals to bring in a digital duty of care, which would allow users to opt out of social media algorithms. Cam Wilson is the ABC's national AI technology reporter. What are the concerns expressed by the US government?
7: So the US government raised a number of concerns about this proposed law, really kind of getting around two major points. The first one is saying that this law and the ways that it might play out, which includes what the Albanese government has said, they plan to have a kind of force social media platforms to have a opt-out prompt for Australian users to opt out of their algorithmic feeds. That idea is something that the US government says essentially could amount to censorship, both of US tech companies who are required to do it and people who would be subject to, including US citizens. The second thing that the US government has also identified is they've said that they are concerned that enforcing companies to undertake this policy could end up meaning that this policy gets rolled out further. They've said that, for example, you know, if you force a company to do something here, they might end up, you know, then choosing to extend that to other countries as well, or just deciding that the whole world should have that kind of choice. They said that that is something that they are not too keen on, which is quite funny because the Australian government actually is kind of citing that same argument as a positive for this scheme. They've said that, you know, we are trying to push this digital duty of care, not only to help people here, but as part of being global leaders on tech policy. So what the US government is saying is a downside. I think, you know, the Albanese government is very happy to kind of broadcast.
1: And it strikes me as highly unusual for the US government to make a submission on Australian domestic policy in this way. They channeled it through the US Embassy in Canberra, which has published it. Do you know if there's any precedent for this?
7: Yeah, I think this is quite rare. As people know, governments have dialogues, as they would call it, all the time through normal diplomatic channels where they're no doubt are, like, expressing how they feel about all kinds of laws that affect, you know, other countries. But usually that's done privately. What's happening here is not only making a public submission, but also publishing it before the rest of the submissions have come out, no less in a time when the Prime Minister is in New York promoting his tech agenda. I think, you know, really strikes it as quite unusual and very intentional in the way that the US government has gone about this. There are a handful of previous examples, including notably, I think, during 2021-2022, when the US government actually did a similar move when it came to the news bargaining code, the previous government, coalition government's policy that the US administration, then the Biden administration, was not too happy about either. So it has come up from time to time in Australia, but it is, I'm told, very rare.
1: If there's this much resistance from the US, how much of an issue could that be to these proposals ever becoming law?
7: If the Australian government follows the US government's suggestion that US companies should be exempted from this, that would largely neuter it as far as it goes with relation to social media companies. But look, you know, the Digital Duty of Care actually is a law that is going to, if passed, apply to a whole range of online services, including, you know, even applying to Australian telcos and ISPs. But I mean, like, you know, broadly speaking, these laws have really been written in mind trying to change how the US tech companies and their social media platforms are affecting, you know, people in Australia, you know, in particular young people. So, you know, if they're excluded from this, I imagine the law would not quite have the effect that the Australian government has intended.
1: National AI technology reporter Cam Wilson. The United Nations prides itself on being the centre of global diplomacy, but at the annual General Assembly, world leaders tend not to pull their punches. And the US president certainly didn't when he had the floor, threatening to wipe out Iran.
8: I have a big decision to make. Will a deal be made with Iran that lets them rebuild and create a far greater country than it ever was before? may be one of the greatest in the Middle East or even the world? Or do I annihilate the Islamic Republic and do it quickly, never giving them a chance to kill and destroy people and countries again?
1: But true to form, Donald Trump was giving mixed messages and in the next breath suggested a deal would be struck to end the now 7-month-old war.
8: I believe we'll make a deal right after the election because it doesn't make sense for them not to. They're waiting to see how I do in the midterm election. What they don't realize is that I'm not running.
1: Most of the Iranian delegation left the hall during the US president's speech, which comes ahead of an address overnight our time by the Iranian president Masoud Pezeshkian. Roger Shanahan is a Middle East analyst and expert associate at ANU's National Security College. Roger Shanahan, thanks for joining us. Were the Iranians angered, do you think, by Donald Trump's speech? Or is this all theatre where they understand he's speaking primarily to a domestic audience?
0: Oh, listen, it's a bit of both. They're pragmatists, so they know, as most people do, to discount what President Trump says, but you also can't be a diplomatic representative of your country and then have somebody stand up and say that they're going to annihilate your country and not take rightful offence at that. So it's a bit of both.
1: What do you make about the comments about the midterms? On the one hand, the US president repeatedly says that the Iranians are desperate for a deal. On the other hand, there he is on this huge world stage, apparently admitting that the barrier to get an agreement is that the Iranians are holding out until after the US midterms.
0: Yeah, listen, the midterms has been a point at which everybody, the Iranians included, knows is of great interest to President Trump and the Republican Party. He's probably trying to minimise that as a negotiation influencer by saying, listen, there'll be an agreement arranged after that, not before it, so that he doesn't appear to be seen to be under any pressure to come up with an agreement prior to that.
1: And the Iranian President Pezeshkian will address the assembly later. What sort of tone do you think he might strike?
0: Yeah, it's going to be interesting, the tone as much as the words that have been selected, particularly coming after what President Trump said. Again, I think we'll all understand that Iran will say that it was illegally and unfairly attacked by the United States. And here we are 7 months into an illegal war and we have been able to survive it. We're always a country that's looking for peace. We're not going to negotiate our right to nuclear enrichment. We've never been looking for a weapon. All these kind of things, I think we're going to hear, or variations of them. But it's going to be pretty defiant tone, I would imagine, and a lot of pushback. And I think probably reminding the international community that leaders who threaten to annihilate a country are really overstepping the norms and boundaries of international relations and really goes to the type of government that is in power at the moment in the United States. That's certainly what the Iranians are going to try and portray.
1: And we also understand that US and American officials met on the sidelines of the General Assembly in New York. What's your sense of where those apparently ongoing negotiations are up to?
0: Yeah, listen, I mean, it's certainly a positive sign and it was too good an opportunity to let pass. What we'll never know, obviously, is what degree of independence or what kind of writing instructions they've been given from Tehran. But the Iranians have been pretty publicly, at least, pretty strong on the fact that their bargaining position is that which underpinned the MOU that they signed previously. And we all know what those are. It's about the lifting of the blockade. It's about financial remuneration. And these are kind of things that Iran hasn't resolved from the start of the negotiation. So unless there's some wriggle room on either or both sides that we're unaware of, while it's good that they're talking, we might not see any kind of breakthrough at this point.
1: Roger Shanahan is a Middle East analyst and expert associate at ANU's National Security College. You're listening to PM. I'm Barbara Miller, and you can hear all the programs live or catch up later on ABC Listen. Friends of one of two men murdered in a Sydney home 2 years ago have been giving evidence at the double murder trial of former police officer Bo Lamar Condon. The court heard Jesse Baird was petrified of Mr. Lamar Condon after he broke off a relationship with him. Bo Lamar Condon has pleaded not guilty to murdering Mr. Baird and his boyfriend Luke Davies in September 2024. Legal Affairs reporter Jamie McKinnell has been in the New South Wales Supreme Court. Thanks for joining us, Jamie. It sounds like another harrowing day of evidence. What did the jury hear about the alleged stalking behaviour which the accused exhibited after Jesse Baird ended their relationship?
9: Good afternoon, Barbara. Well, this goes to what the jurors have heard as part of the Crown case to do with a pattern of behaviour from around mid-November 2023. That was when Jesse Baird broke this brief relationship off with Mr. Lamar Condon more permanently and requested that he not contact him again anymore. But the Crown prosecution has told the jury in this trial that Mr. Lamar Condon did not move on and escalated this series of obsessive behaviours. So one of the witnesses today was Jesse Baird's former long-term boyfriend, Corey Dean Thorpe. Now, he recalled a particular conversation around November 2023 where he was on the phone to Jesse Baird. We heard that they had remained quite close and spoke very frequently. And Mr. Thorpe told jurors today that Jesse Baird was telling him about some of these behaviours from Mr. Lamar Condon, like going through his phone, posting videos or photographs on social media that gave the impression they were still together when they were not. And Mr. Thorpe said he was petrified. I've never heard him so scared in his voice before. He was actually getting quite emotional in the witness box as he recalled this conversation. It sounded like quite a long conversation with Jesse Baird at that point. And Mr. Thorpe said he just kept repeating, he has a gun. We also heard from this witness, Barbara, that he was concerned, Jesse Baird, about reporting these behaviours because he knew that Bo Lamar Condon was a police officer and he was afraid that there might be some kind of false allegations made about him, which would affect his television presenter career in the long term. So a lot of the evidence today went to this theme of what prosecutors are characterising as the stalking of Jesse Baird by Bo Lamar Condon.
1: And how does that evidence fit into what we heard about the Crown's case from their opening address?
9: Well, the Crown has told the jury this week that Bo Lamar Condon formed an obsessive and jealous infatuation with Jesse Baird before he allegedly shot Jesse Baird and his new boyfriend, Luke Davies, dead in Jesse Baird's Paddington home. Now, that happened in February 2024, but the reason why this so-called relationship evidence is relevant is because the Crown has said those alleged murders were preceded by this series of escalating behaviours, allegedly by Bo Lamar Condon, where he was monitoring Jesse Baird's relationships with other people, following him around the eastern suburbs and taking certain steps to keep track of him and watch what he was doing. So the jury's been told that this relationship-type evidence of how he was behaving is relevant to what they will say is the motive in this alleged double murder case.
1: Jamie McKinnell, thank you so much. Former Western Australian Premier Mark McGowan looks set to take up a position on the board of Southern Cross Media, which is controlled by influential mining and media mogul Kerry Stokes. If appointed, Mr. McGowan will join the ranks of other former politicians Jeff Kennett and Tony Abbott in taking on positions at listed media companies. Governance experts say the move raises potential integrity concerns. Paddy Manning reports.
10: He was one of Australia's most popular politicians. Former Western Australian Premier Mark McGowan stormed back into office after the COVID-era 2021 state election, recording a massive landslide victory.
11: Thank you to the people of Western Australia. This is a humbling experience. To every last West Australian who voted to re-elect this WA Labor government, thank you so much.
10: After resigning as Premier, citing exhaustion in 2023, Mr McGowan now appears set to return to public life, this time on the board of Southern Cross Media, which is controlled by powerful billionaire mining and media mogul Kerry Stokes. The board is chaired by Kerry's son Ryan. Southern Cross Media owns Channel 7 as well as radio network Triple M and the West Australian newspaper. Mr Stokes was a friend and sometime political ally of Mr McGowan as Premier, and their relationship has been subject of extensive reporting. Stephen Mayne is a shareholder activist.
12: He had a tight relationship with Mark McGowan when he was Premier, Labor Premier at WA, and so putting him on the board of Southern Cross / 7 would just confirm the closeness of that relationship. It's not ideal to have political partisans sitting on media company boards, but at least he's been out of Parliament and not been Premier for multiple years.
10: He says Southern Cross is one of Australia's most significant media companies.
12: Well, since the merger of Southern Cross and Seven West, it's become one of the three most powerful media companies in Australia after News Corp and Nine.
10: Former Judge Anthony Whaley KC is the chair of the Centre for Public Integrity.
13: The Centre for Public Integrity has always had grave concerns about the revolving door, as we call it, where people of significant influence, such as ministers or senior bureaucrats, move across from their political career to positions of influence within private organisations. Clearly, with Mr McGowan, there's been a number of years since he was the Premier. But nevertheless, there remains a concern because he was such an influential politician and so powerful and so important within the state of Western Australia that his position with the Stokes Company gives him a particular connection to the Western Australian government and a particular way of influence that other people would not have.
10: If appointed, Mr McGowan will join a handful of political leaders who've accepted board seats on listed media companies. They include former Victorian Premier Geoff Kennett, who was previously a director of Seven West Media, and former Prime Minister Tony Abbott, who joined the board of the Murdoch's Fox Corporation in the US. Veteran West Australian political commentator Peter Kennedy says as politicians begin their careers younger, it's inevitable they will pursue jobs after political life.
14: They know the workings of government and they know how government decisions are made, and that sort of knowledge can be very, very useful at board level. If there's transparency and it's all above board and it's good for the company and it's good for the state, then it's a win-win situation. But the key is transparency.
10: The ABC understands former senior Google and Twitter executive Karen Stocks is also in line to be appointed to the Southern Cross Media Board. Mr McGowan, Ms Stocks and Southern Cross did not respond to questions from the ABC.
1: Paddy Manning there. Finally, tonight it's been announced that Angry Anderson, the frontman of the seminal Australian rock band Rose Tattoo, has died, age 79. Anderson was performing with the band in Europe last month when he fell ill, suffering a cardiac arrest. The rest of what was the band's 50th anniversary tour was cancelled. His family has released a statement saying Angry was a devoted father and much-loved bandmate, friend and member of the wider music and entertainment community. His loss will be deeply felt by all those who knew and loved him, both here in Australia and overseas. We're going to end tonight's PM with a short tribute to Angry, musician, youth advocate and charity ambassador. No surprises in the track we've chosen. This is Bad Boy for Love.

0: Good evening, ABC News with Lucy Shannon. Liberal MPs have denied suggestions the party is speaking to One Nation about a potential agreement ahead of the next election. Nidal Mustafa reports.
1: One Nation MP Barnaby Joyce says he's held discussions with senior Liberal Party figures about offering confidence and supply in the event either party could form minority government. That claim has been rubbished by a number of Liberal Party figures today, and Angus Taylor says he certainly hasn't been involved in any such talks.
2: No, and I gave no authority to anyone else to have that conversation.
1: The opposition leader has previously ruled out any sort of coalition with One Nation.
0: A Tasmanian police officer has told a coronial inquest heavy-duty star pickets were readily available to hold down the jumping castle at the centre of the Hillcrest Primary School tragedy. Sandy Powell explains.
3: First Class Constable Dean Wotherspoon was one of the first on the scene after a jumping castle was torn from its anchor points by a freak gust of wind on December 16, 2021. Six children died and three were seriously injured, and Constable Wotherspoon today gave evidence in the coronial inquest. Photographs he took of star pickets, carabiners and heavy-duty pegs were displayed to the court. He said they were found in a trailer parked on the Oval, which was owned by the jumping castle's operator, Rosemary Gamble. When asked to comment, he said those heavy-duty anchors were readily available for use on the day of the tragedy, but unused.
0: The Greens want the state government to address its budget challenges through revenue raising instead of cutting jobs. During this year's state budget, the government announced plans for hundreds of job cuts across the public service. More than 100 staff have accepted voluntary redundancies as part of the government's restructure, abolishing state growth and creating Building Tasmania. Staff were informed on Monday that another 150 jobs would be axed. Greens spokesman Vicar Bailey says staff are suffering through the uncertainty.
4: It would be far more sensible to make big corporations, to make mining companies, to make salmon companies, to make the gambling companies pay their fair share than to make public servants, cop it in the neck. This is completely cruel and completely heartless, and it doesn't have to be this way.
0: Police say a cyclist in his 50s remains in a critical condition at the Royal Hobart Hospital after being hit by a car at Cambridge in southern Tasmania. A woman in her 70s who was driving the car wasn't injured, and police say she's helping with their inquiries. The exact circumstances of the crash are still being investigated. Acting Inspector Rob Bessel says the crash happened near Cambridge Airport.
5: The crash occurred outside the Tasmanian Emergency Air Service, and it was fortunate that paramedics and doctors were in immediate attendance at the scene of the crash.
0: Argentina's President Javier Milei will address world leaders at the UN General Assembly on Wednesday local time as tensions with Britain over the Falkland Islands escalate. Argentina has long disputed the self-governing British overseas territory. It's begun sanction proceedings against more than 60 companies and people linked to an offshore oil drilling project, a move Britain has pushed back on. The British government has called Argentina's actions unacceptable, saying the Falkland Islands are British and they have the right to develop their natural resources as they see fit. Rock singer, actor, youth advocate and charity ambassador Gary Angry Anderson is being remembered as having a big heart after dying at the age of 79. Anderson rose to fame as the lead singer of Rose Tattoo before moving on to roles in television and a tilt at politics. The 79-year-old had fallen ill while touring overseas in August, forcing the band to cancel the rest of their European tour. His family said in a statement that he died on Monday evening surrounded by loved ones. Singer Marty Rohn collaborated with Anderson and says despite appearances, the rock legend had a big heart.
6: He was very warm, kind-hearted, generous man. He had a rough exterior, but he was very generous with his time. He didn't like BS. He hated BS. He called a spade an earth mover, and he was one of the truly great Aussie rockers.
0: To the weather, there are no warnings for tomorrow. Fine across the state until showers develop about the west and northwest in the late evening. Possible late shower for Burnie tomorrow, heading for 17. Devonport, cloudy tomorrow, heading for a top of 17. Partly cloudy and a top of 22, the forecast for both Launceston and Hobart tomorrow. Right now, it's 11 degrees in Burnie, it's 10 in Devonport, it's 11 degrees in Launceston, and it's sitting on 13 in the capital. 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
7: Citizen searchers scour bushland in Northcliff in southwest WA in the hope of solving an almost 20-year missing persons case.
8: This is something different because we're potentially looking for buried human remains.
7: And thousands of Fremantle Dockers fans, known as the Purple Army, make the more than 3,000k hike across the Nullarbor to see their team play at the MCG in Melbourne this weekend.
9: Yeah, I'd be very emotional. No, it means so much, yeah. It's been a long time. It's been hard work because we've been the little brothers in Western Australia. And just to get up and be beside the big boys, the Eagles, we would be over the moon. It would mean so much. Everything, actually. Be my a dream.
7: They're a passionate mob. I'm Sinead Mangan in Perth, and this is Australia Wide, coming to you from Whadjuk country. Like many regional towns, Moree in northwestern New South Wales can struggle with crime. But the New South Wales government says a groundbreaking drone trial has had an immediate impact in improving community safety and want the program expanded to other towns. However, some community leaders and legal experts say the practice raises serious privacy and surveillance concerns. Genevieve Blandin de Chalant reports.
10: Over the past 9 months, the skies over Moree have looked a little different. Two remotely operated police drones have been patrolling the air, and it's unsettling to some locals.
11: They feel like they're being surveilled, and yes, they acknowledge that youth crime is an issue, but also they don't want to feel like they can't walk out into their own backyard.
10: Gomeroi man Ian Brown is from Just Reinvest New South Wales, an organisation aimed at reducing Indigenous incarceration rates. Under the New South Wales Police trial, the first of its kind in Australia, the drones are used for situational awareness and support to prevent, disrupt and respond to criminal activity. The New South Wales government says it's having a real impact. In a statement, a spokesperson says the trial is working to help police respond faster and improve public safety. But Ian Brown says many feel like they're being unfairly targeted.
11: At the end of the day, we are the most researched, we're the most over-surveilled community in Australia. And I think, you know, we shouldn't have to be that test case, especially our young people who are one of our most vulnerable in community.
10: Jackie Fitzgerald from the Bureau of Crime Statistics says crime in Moree was already trending down before the trial started.
12: We've been on a steady downward trajectory from around about 2022, so we really can't implicate the impact of drones on that crime decline, and it probably will be hard to isolate the impact of those kind of interventions in any case. In a small area like Moree, there's so many factors that influence crime rates, even individuals being detained in custody or coming out of custody.
10: There are also concerns about the legality of the drones. Jonathan Hall-Spence is the principal solicitor from the Justice and Equity Centre.
13: There's a real patchwork of laws that are applied to this situation. The main legislation in New South Wales, which governs police powers, the Law Enforcement Powers and Responsibilities Act, says nothing about drones, so it's not explicitly authorised in the way that a lot of other police powers are.
10: He's worried the trial is operating in a legal grey space.
13: As long as we're not understanding exactly how police are using these drones and in what circumstances, it's really not going to be clear whether there are sufficient safeguards or limitations on how the drones are used.
10: But the New South Wales government is forging ahead, extending the trial until 2028. A spokesperson for New South Wales Police Minister Yasmin Catley said in a statement, the drones are operating under established governance arrangements and standard operating procedures. And the decision to extend the program was based on evidence from a community survey, which found the majority of respondents supported police use of drones.
7: Genevieve Blandin de Chalant reporting from Moree in northwestern New South Wales.
14: ABC Australia Wide.
7: A request by a charity to their local council to use some of its land for a homeless camp has shone the spotlight on the legal framework around tackling homelessness at a local government level. Christina Rosengren has the story.
15: In far west New South Wales, in the mining city of Broken Hill, food charity Feeding Friends has been serving hot meals to the homeless for 5 years. But recently, the charity set its sights on expanding their service in the face of rising demand. It put a request to Broken Hill City Council, asking for council land to build a base for homelessness services, including a camp where people sleeping rough could pitch their tents. President and founder of Feeding Friends, Don Barron, says this was a first step to creating something for the homeless community.
16: Asking for a bit of land, a building, so we could form a headquarters. We did mention in there about building showers, toilets, a laundry facility and things like that for the homeless. But that was something we wanted to do down the track.
15: In a written request, Feeding Friends said it was time for their organisation to progress to the next level of care for vulnerable people in the city. It said there was an urgent need for secure, stable spaces where homeless people could safely set up temporary shelter, providing a designated site which reduces unauthorised camping. The request was considered by council in a meeting in August, but Mayor Tom Kennedy clearly indicated that no land was available for such a proposal.
17: Initial findings is there is no land. So for Feeding Friends to go any further, they're going to have to acquire land themselves. And then there's an extensive public consultation time where, because there would be a significant impact on residential populations, no matter where it was held, and potential for what you would end up having something that didn't work the way you expect it to work. So you'd also have to liaise with public organisations, including the police. The police are very good at understanding what sort of requirements may be needed to make sure that the area remains safe. So from a public consultation perspective, there'd be extensive consultation with also health, other homeless providers. So it's not just an easy process. The decision that was before council was to identify any land. There actually isn't any land.
15: Dr. Derwent Koshot, senior lecturer in law at Sydney University, says despite the setback, the charity could explore a different route through a policy of non-enforcement, which is essentially a commitment to not policing or penalising violations of the law.
18: The policies that have been adopted have been permissive insofar as you kind of just you let people camp there and you don't enforce the laws to move them on. And in New South Wales, that comes under New South Wales government's protocol for homeless people in public places. It's effectively been, you know, sort of used to just leave homeless people alone.
15: Dr. Koshant says the charity could use this policy to their advantage.
18: Acquire land, build a structure on it that they want to use for that purpose, go have a conversation with council and say, look, this is what we want to do. You know, will you not enforce the law against us? You know, under the protocol, council kind of so informally says yes, and they go and do it. The risk is, of course, that none of this means that the law might not be enforced against them later on.
15: But in either case, Dr. Koshot says the situation reveals broader questions about how homelessness is dealt with in New South Wales.
18: We have a New South Wales administrative protocol that's effectively saying, look, we don't actually have a law that properly deals with this, so the way we're going to deal with this is by not enforcing the law. So that basically tells you where the problem is, in the sense that there is no real proper legal framework to address homelessness in these circumstances. So the best they've come up with is an administrative provision that says, just don't enforce and it'll take care of itself.
15: For Don Barron, who knows what it's like to sleep rough, the situation has left him feeling frustrated as he searches for solutions to challenges around homelessness in Broken Hill.
16: It's not just local council's problem. It's a three-tier problem. Local council, which doesn't have funds to do it, the state government, which does, and the federal government, which does. So at the end of the day, we all need to sit down as a three-tier society and involve the public of how we can address this issue. I don't have the answers. You know, I'm just a simple person that works in construction. I don't have the answers. I have a very big background, obviously, in drug addiction, homelessness, myself. I don't have the answers, but if we can all sit down to work out a problem, that will be our way forward.
7: Don Barron ending that story from Christina Rosengren in Broken Hill. Let's head to Northcliffe now in WA's southwest, where a group of volunteers are beginning to search a stretch of bush to try and find answers to a missing persons case that stretches back 20 years. The search has come about months after the release of the ABC's podcast Expanse, The Nanup 4, which investigated the missing persons case. And Dominic Baines is the presenter and journalist who investigated the cold case, and she joins me now from the search party. Now, Dom, for those who don't know, remind me what happened almost 20 years ago in the timber town of Nanup.
19: Hi, Sinead. Yeah, this really centres around four people. Their names were Chantelle and Leela McDougall, Simon Cadwill and Tony Popich. And they vanished from the outskirts of Nanup, where they were living here in WA nearly 20 years ago, back in July 2007. And in the lead up to their disappearance, they told people in their lives that they were moving overseas to Brazil. But Chantelle McDougall's family raised the alarm when they failed to hear from her, and in the aftermath discovered that actually none of them had used their passports to travel and their bank accounts hadn't been touched either, which raised some pretty major red flags. In the ensuing police investigation, they also discovered that one of the group, Simon Cadwill, was actually living under a stolen identity. His name was Gary Felton. And perhaps most disturbing of all, he was operating an online cult in the lead up to the disappearance, where he espoused doomsday beliefs and spoke of plans for a murder-suicide.
7: When the podcast went to air, Dom, the McDougall family were contacted by an exploration geologist by the name of Matt Strickland. Now, tell me about him and his experience.
19: Yeah, I've actually been out through the bush with Matt just now. And Matt, like you say, his background is in exploration geology, but in the last year, he's turned his attention to looking for missing people. And this all came out of another disappearance on the other side of the country. You might recall a Belgian tourist, a young woman by the name of Celine Cremer, went missing in the Tasmanian wilderness a few years ago. And actually, as this podcast was rolling out, there was a citizen search underway for her to try and find her remains. And that search was actually successful. And Matt Strickland was a part of that group of volunteers. And out of that search was born a group, a volunteer group called Find Our Lost Loved Ones, which Matt is a part of. And they have now continued on taking on more missing persons cases. They found the remains of another missing man in Tasmania a few months ago, a man by the name of Peter Willoughby. So Matt is part of this group. He's been part of these searches, and a lot of what he does draws on that background of exploration geology when it comes to finding missing people. But like you said, he heard the podcast, he got in touch with the McDougall family a few months back, and since then has been working with to get this citizen search underway.
7: He's now on the opposite side of the country working on this particular case. Why is he searching around Northcliffe? Because it's quite a distance from Nanup.
19: Yeah, it's a great question. There's a few reasons why this particular area of bushland near Northcliffe is a place of interest for the search. The first reason being that in the days around the disappearance, police discovered that a member of the group had purchased two bus tickets, with the final destination being Northcliffe, which is about 100 km south of where they were living in Nanup. The second reason is because in the months following the disappearance, there was actually a group of prisoners from Pardalup Prison, which is close by to Northcliffe, who were carrying out track clearing in the bush around here. And they came across items of women's clothing and a smell of death in the area. And they reported that to their prison officer that was with them, who took it seriously enough that he actually reported it to the local police, who did come down to check out what they'd reported. But as it turns out, they had actually gone to the wrong location. And fast forward to 2024, the McDougall family organised for a team of cadaver dogs to go to the correct location where those prisoners were working. And those dogs indicated a scent of human remains, which brings us to today and why the McDougall family and this team of volunteers have travelled to Northcliffe to this area of bushland to really thoroughly search it.
7: Are they hopeful that new technology all these years later will find their daughter and granddaughter?
19: Yeah, I mean, it's an interesting to see this search unfold because there is this mixture of new technology. You know, there's been, they've had their own surveys of this area which can look for depressions in the ground which could indicate a possible burial site. We've also, they've got the cadaver dogs coming back, that same team of dogs that were here in 2024. They'll have metal detectors. There's a lot of different things that they're kind of, that they've thrown into the mix to try and get some results. But at the end of the day, it's going to be really human effort just trawling through the undergrowth of this Northcliff bushland, trying to find any sign of human remains or any sign of the four.
7: And are the police involved?
19: Sinead, the McDougall family actually put a request in to WA Police asking them to conduct a renewed search of this area. WA Police declined that request, which is why this citizen search is going ahead. The last time I spoke to WA Police, they said although they're not involved in the search, they have been in contact with the McDougall family. But I imagine if anything's found in the next couple of weeks, that will certainly change.
7: Dom Baines, chatting to me earlier from Northcliff in WA Southwest. And if you haven't listened to the podcast yet, you can find it on the ABC Listen app. Just search Expanse and you'll find it there. And in related news, the South Australian government today has offered a $1 million reward to help solve the disappearance of four-year-old Gus Lamont.
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7: Frank Finger is no stranger to the ABC's audience as the season one winner of Muster Dogs. The grazier is now taking a step back from the show circuit and spending more time devoted to sharing his knowledge with keen trainees from across the country and the world. Jessica D'Souza has this story.
20: Sit down.
21: Frank Finger is an expert at turning a puppy into a world-class working dog. Australians know the Central Queensland Grazier as the Season 1 winner of Muster Dogs, taking out the top prize with Kelpie Annie.
22: And hold it in your hand like that. And then as it gets older...
21: Now, the TV star is guiding the next generation of cattle producers and their pups through his working dog training school.
22: Dogs can't make themselves. The first 16 weeks of a pup's life is the most important time. That's where they learn the manners.
21: Several times a year, he opens his Clermont property to working dog trainees and their owners for weekend-long sessions. Frank reckons he's taught around 1,000 people from across Australia and the world the tricks of the trade.
22: One girl come from Liverpool in England. We've got a lot of support out of America. Especially around Texas, a lot of people have made contact with us.
21: He's happy to see the next generation of trainers step into the spotlight, like Jonty Benny, a 19-year-old trainer who's worked alongside Frank for 4 years.
23: Good to get put under a bit of pressure and have to think for yourself a bit. I think it's another thing about Frank, he always wants people to step up and have a go and not wait to be told to do something or wait to just have a go.
21: Frank's son Scott is part of the action too.
24: I grew up in the yards doing and helping people out. It's just part of the furniture, part of every day. It's the end result at the end of the day, seeing cattle come into the yards in a right frame of mind, all settled, calm, single file, someone in the lead, a few dogs on the tail, bringing cattle to the yards and then processing them in a quiet manner. That's the rewarding part, yeah.
21: Fletcher Heads says Frank's guidance has made a difference in training his working dog, Clancy.
25: He's just really knowledgeable and doesn't hold anything back, just teaches you everything you want to know, and he's really kind.
21: The program used during the school are based on techniques used to train Annie, who Frank still considers his best pupil. This year's camps are some of the first after Annie and Frank's wife, Kathy, passed away within the span of a week last year. Recently, Clermont's Tourism Committee unveiled a mural on a water tank in the centre of town, paying tribute to Frank and Annie's bond. The committee's chair, Janine Williams, says it's quickly become a special site for locals.
26: They're just amazed. Even people that live out of town and drive in every day say that they just absolutely love driving past and still glancing up and seeing it.
21: Back at the Fingers farm, Frank says his most important lesson is the relationship owners build with their dogs.
22: If you don't love dogs, it doesn't kind of work. You've got to like your dogs.
7: That's very true. Frank Finger with some advice there. Jessica D'Souza with that story. Thousands of people dubbed the Purple Army are making the more than 3,000k march from WA across the Nullarbor for Saturday's AFL Grand Final in Melbourne. Airlines have increased the number of flights to Melbourne, but have also increased the cost, with return airfares reaching over $5,000. So many have instead decided to hit the road to get to the MCG, and they're not deterred by the high price of fuel, with a litre of diesel at Eucla fetching $3.22 a litre on Tuesday. Our reporter Jared Lucas has caught up with the Purple Army, and he's headed east from his home in Kalgoorlie to the small roadhouse town of Balladonia. Now, Jared, how big is this convoy of Purple fans that you've seen heading east?
1: Well, it's hard to say because it's just been a steady flow of Purple heading east. So you can confirm that the crowd on Saturday at the MCG will be very much in favour of the Dockers.
7: What sort of stories are you hearing, Jared?
1: Oh, long-suffering Fremantle fans is what we're being told about it. I spoke to a lady from Corrigan in WA's Wheat Belt named Val Downing. She's been a member for more than 20 years, and every home game they get on a bus from the Wheat Belt and jump in to Perth to go watch their Dockers. It's just a ritual for them, and they're many years of support in tougher times is paying off. So said she was at the 2013 grand final and wasn't going to miss this one.
7: Surely they have to get lucky. I hear that a Fremantle player also passed through there yesterday. He was part of the 2013 Fremantle squad. That's Hayden Ballantyne. What did he have to say, and have you heard from him since?
1: Well, no, they jumped on their bus that they've dubbed the Longmuir Coach, obviously in honour of Justin Longmuir, the Dockers coach. He passed through Balladonia about 8 a.m. on Tuesday, and last I heard, they had broken down in South Australia. I really hope they got back on the road, because there was a dozen people on that bus, and they were so keen to see the game and see the Dockers win their first ever premiership. And that's a lot of what people are saying. We want to witness history, because the Dockers entered the AFL way back in 1995, and the trophy cabinet thus far is still empty. So they want that to change.
7: What about the roadhouse itself? Have they got on board? Like, is the whole place plastered purple?
1: To say they've got on board is an understatement. There was Let's Go Frio posters from the Balladonia Roadhouse, sticky tape to all the petrol bowsers, all the entrances, and basically welcoming the Dockers fans. And also, I did hear a interview with the owner of the Eucla Motel right at the WA border, where they were asking people to bring purple decorations because they couldn't source them from their closest supermarket 500 kilometres away. So they were asking anyone passing through, bring some purple. We want to decorate the joint and turn it purple. So the purple haze has definitely set in on the Nullarbor.
7: Absolutely. It is still a long drive from where you are now, from Balladonia to the MCG. Do you think there's a few days to go? Do you think you're going to see many Fremantle fans still coming through, or is it going to quieten off?
1: Well, I guess that remains to be seen, but the police that patrol the 700-kilometre stretch between Norseman and Eucla at the border, they have additional officers on deck this week because they are concerned about the additional traffic and the possibility for a serious road incident. So they're just urging people to take it easy, plan their trips. And leaving it to the last minute really isn't adhering to that advice. So they would much rather see everyone get there and back safely, safe and sound, and just taking it easy on the roads, because it has been a lot of rain and obviously thunderstorms and lightning around. So it's hazardous conditions.
7: Jared, what about yourself? Are you tempted?
1: If it was my team in the grand final, absolutely. I'll just jump on the bandwagon and watch this one from home.
7: Jared Lucas at Belladonia Roadhouse, thanks very much for talking to Australia Wide.
1: Thanks, Sinead.
7: And that is Australia Wide for today. I'm Sinead Mangan. Cheerio.

0: Good evening, ABC News with Lucy Shannon. The state's public sector union says it expects it will be another 3 or 4 weeks before Tasmanian public sector workers have real clarity on job cuts. In an effort to deal with a budget crisis, 100 public sector voluntary redundancies have already been given out. Another 150 jobs are being cut from Building Tasmania, formerly the State Growth Department, and the Department of Premier and Cabinet. Tanya Shilcock from the Community and Public Sector Union says at a meeting this afternoon, staff were given a link to a page which contained about 80 organisational charts. Ms Shilcock has told 936 ABC Hobart staff have been trying to work out which positions are being kept and which are going.
1: People are coming out of meetings and there are tears. They are absolutely devastated. By how this is all happening, there's just, confusion just continues to reign.
0: A Tasmanian marine business will more than double its workforce after securing an $83 million defence contract. CBG Systems in Hobart will install insulation in the first 3 anti-submarine warfare frigates being built in Adelaide as part of Australia's Hunter class, which contained about 80 organisational charts. Ms Shilcock has told 936 ABC Hobart staff have been trying to work out which positions are being kept and which are going.
1: People are coming out of meetings and there are tears. They are absolutely devastated. By how this is all happening, there's just, confusion just continues to reign.

0: frigate program. The company will build a new facility to carry out the 8-year contract. Managing Director Javier Jabon says it currently has 50 staff and he's confident of hiring more locally.
1: The resource profile just for this contract is an additional 80 employees at least. So we have already started ramping up and we are actively hiring, training, upskilling existing and new entry employees.
0: The Federal Minister for the Pacific has warned a weakening of Australia's climate policy would risk damaging sensitive relationships with Australia's Pacific neighbours. The Federal Opposition has detailed a new energy policy which would dump legislated climate targets and scrap key policies aimed at reducing Australia's emissions. The Coalition argues it would pursue affordability and reliability in energy policy over any other priorities. Minister for Pacific Affairs Pat Conroy says that would be poorly received by many Pacific countries.
2: We're in a diplomatic contest for influence in the Pacific, and if you're not serious about climate change, you risk surrendering our position in the Pacific to other nations. So this policy by Angus Taylor makes him weak on national security by being weak on climate change.
0: National Australia Bank says most services have been restored after a digital outage across multiple platforms. An announcement on its website said the outage had impacted internet banking and the NAB mobile app, along with issues with customers contacting them over the phone. Hobart City Council is spending $1.2 million on replacing the synthetic athletics track at the Domain Athletics Centre. Work is expected to begin on the 2nd of November and the track will be unavailable during part of the athletics season. The council says the upgrade is needed to maintain the venue's World Athletics certification. Tasmanians are being encouraged to dust off their family heirlooms and send videos of them to the BBC as the State National Trust campaigns for the television series Antiques Roadshow to film here. The series has filmed in Australia a few times since 2005, most recently last year in the Blue Mountains, but it's yet to come to Tasmania. The Trust's Chief Executive, Jen Fry, says there's nowhere better to host the program than Tasmania, describing the state as Australia's heritage capital.
3: We have heritage that stretched back to the millennia. We have beautiful stories that we can tell from Aboriginal history right through to the small little objects that sit on your mantelpiece. It's all really important and a part of what it means to be Tasmanian.
0: A friend of the late Aussie rock legend Gary Angry Anderson has remembered the Rose Tattoo frontman as a very passionate man. Anderson's family confirmed his death this afternoon, just weeks after the 79-year-old fell ill during the band's European tour. As well as achieving international acclaim, Anderson had a successful solo career and multiple television and movie roles. Music journalist Murray Engelhart says Rose Tattoo was enormously important to his late friend.
4: He'll talk about everything from astronomy to architecture, and you try and get a word in sometimes when he's on a roll. Very well-read guy, which would surprise a lot of people. Very, very passionate. Very passionate guy.
0: To the weather, no warnings for tomorrow. Fine until showers develop about the west and northwest tomorrow. 17 the top for Burnie and Devonport tomorrow. Launceston and Hobart are both heading for 22 degrees. 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The time is 7:05.
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5: 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Don't delay. You might know these warnings for bushfire, but across Australia, the same system will cover floods, storms and extreme heat. For warnings near you, go to abc.net.au/emergency.
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9: When Scott and Charlene married on the most watched episode of Neighbours ever, it was to the sound of which Angry Anderson's song? If you know that, that'll get the quiz started tonight on the day where Angry's family has announced his death at the age of 79. An iconic moment in Australian TV and music history. Which tune was that? Scott and Charlene

0: wedding, 1-300-222-936. If you haven't heard one of these before, hello, welcome to a regular thing, Monday, Tuesday, Wednesday nights at this time, between that news bulletin and the next one. I ask a whole lot of questions and talk a bit of rubbish in between in a quiz. So I'd love you to call up and play. Without people who call to play, there is no quiz. So you would be contributing to the greater good. I ask questions across a range of topics, a bit like you'd find on a trivia board game, but with some added local herbs and spices. So there's a Tasmaniana category in there as well. And I'd love to have you on to play. If you know which Angry Anderson song was the soundtrack to Scott and Charlene's wedding on Neighbours, that is all you need to get this rolling tonight. It is the spring equinox today, so I'm afraid this quiz is called Spring Equinox. Just roll with it. 1-300-222-936 to get through, as Paul in Blackwall has. G'day, Paul.
1: Hey, Helen, how you doing?
0: I'm well. What does Angry Anderson mean to you?
1: You know, like Rose Tattoo, they weren't quite AC/DC, but they were good Aussie pub rock. They sung about the, you know, the man, if you know what I mean. And all of a sudden, you know, like I need to go back through the back catalogue, I think, yeah.
0: Right. Rock your face off a bit tonight.
1: Maybe not tonight. Okay. Sure, I've got to work tomorrow, Helen.
0: Oh, sure, okay. And there's probably a neighbour of yours who just breathed a great sigh of relief when you said that. If they've got the radio on, they're like, tell me he's not going to fire that sound system up, please.
1: No, look, I'm pretty considerate of the neighbours, unlike some of my neighbours. Okay.
0: There's one in every street, right?
1: Yeah. I mean, you know, like if you have a couple of mates around on a Saturday night and it's within the, you know, the times you're allowed, like once in a blue moon, like what's wrong with that?
0: Nothing. You know? If it's going to be more than once in a blue moon, soundproof your man cave, your lady shed.
1: Yeah. No, look, anyway.
0: Yeah. I
1: mean, they just enjoy their music, so good on them, I think, yeah.
0: Well, they'll get a new appreciation for Rose Tattoo in the days to come. May I please ask you, as the first question tonight, it is from the entertainment category, when Scott and Charlene married on Neighbours, it was to the sound of which Angry Anderson song, Paul?
1: I don't want to lose any credibility for knowing this. I think it's Suddenly, and it was a Suddenly.
0: That's okay. You could admit to shedding a small tear when Scott and Charlene made it up that aisle.
1: I saw it on the news tonight, to be fair. So there you go.
0: The vision of those puffy sleeves has stayed with me forever as well, Paul.
1: Yeah, look, there was a time, it was probably 20 years ago, I watched it, like when I come home from work and I watched a bit of Home and Away, but seriously, folks, it's rubbish.
0: You could go and visit that dress at TMAC, Paul.
1: Well,
0: we've got
1: that
0: it.
1: Would not be one of the reasons I would be going there. Yeah. Bagel coffee, yeah.
0: Fair. All right, Paul. Next category for you this evening is general knowledge. There's been unusual freight from WA to Tasmania in the last few days. 15,000 fingerlings. What I need to know from you is what a fingerling is.
1: A fingerling? Is that some sort of fish?
0: Yes. I'll take that. It's a juvenile fish. It's a certain stage of development of a fish.
1: Like about probably smaller than your index finger.
0: But it's got its, I think it's got a little fin and there's a certain stage of development it's reached. And these ones are yellow-tailed kingfish fingerlings for an aquaculture trial. So they'll grow a bit more in Taroona and then go offshore a few k's off Burnie.
1: Well, cool.
0: Don't know if there'll be some escapees you can get out in a tinny and have a go at. Remains to be seen, Paul.
1: I was going to say, like, are they good eating?
0: All right. Please, if you are a consumer of the odd yellow-tailed kingfish, at a larger size than its fingerling stage. Let Paul and me know. We're both keen to hear about the delicacy it is or is not. If you're calling for the quiz, 1-300-222-936 to get through. Do you fish, Paul?
1: Not as much as I used to. Like back when I was a lad, high school, parents had a shack, used to go sea fishing all the time and everything. But as I moved away, I probably got more into the lake fishing, the freshwater fishing. But I haven't been for this season, put it that way. Mm.
0: What's the most impressive thing you've ever caught?
1: It was probably my first ever fish. I got a really nice blackback salmon. Everyone was going, what's going on here? But I know that's, I know there's heaps of people out there that have caught heaps of better things, they're Spanish mackerels and whatevers. But no, for a young kid and his first hook, it was pretty memorable. And that's why I enjoy it. Yeah.
0: Did you get a photo?
1: Oh, that was back probably in the 80s. So you tended not to take a camera on the boat. So no.
0: How times have changed, Paul. So does that mean your profile picture on social media does not have you holding a fish up?
1: No.
0: Well done. Well done.
1: Mm. Yes.
0: What are you doing in it? I'm going to ask people that tonight. What's your profile picture on social media? What are you doing in yours, Paul?
1: The only one I'm on, because I'm not into it and I don't use it, but I'm on there, but it's an AI picture of my dog driving a Ford Mustang down a highway with his goggles on, his tongue hanging out, his hair blowing back. And because honestly, I'm just not into it. There's a couple of people every now and again I'll keep in contact with, but I'd rather phone them and or go and see them.
0: Yes. I like hearing people's voices. There's a lot to be said for it. And I think your profile picture is probably equally predictable as mine, which is my dog and me in matching Christmas pajamas.
1: Oh, that's pretty cool.
0: Is it, Paul? I updated that on Christmas morning and have not since.
1: Yeah, no, look, it's just, I used to be into the social media, then I got spooked by too many ex-girlfriends and stuff. I was no, I'm out. I can't deal with this.
0: It's like turning up to just opening a wardrobe where there's nothing but skeletons some days, isn't it?
1: I wasn't that bad, but you don't see them in real life. And why do you want to see what dress they're wearing or, I just.
0: Whether their pajamas match with their dogs. Yeah.
1: I just think if you've got mates, you call them up, you go and see them.
0: Right. It's not a bad philosophy, Paul. This is Paul in Blackwall who's through in the quiz tonight, which is called Spring Equinox. My name's Helen Shield, and you get through on 1-300-222-936 to play. This is evenings, 936 ABC Hobart, ABC Northern Tasmania. Sport is your next category, Paul. Which basketball coach has re-signed for another 2 seasons with the Jack Jumpers NBL side?
1: Scott.
0: Yes.
1: It's my North American guy.
0: That guy with the feet.
1: Sorry?
0: Oh, I just pick a body part. That guy with the nose. Oh, that guy with the elbow.
1: He's just been in the news. Yes. I just had a mental blank.
0: Oh, you can feel the pain.
1: Scott.
0: It's like you're actually using some sort of kitchen implement on yourself to open the drawers in your head to find this information.
1: Scott, I thought it was Scott Roth, but that could be wrong.
0: No, you're right. Yes, Paul. It was in there all along.
1: What did it have to do with the body part?
0: Oh, no, that's what I say. That guy with the hair. That guy who has a knee.
1: Well,
0: sorry, I didn't mean to throw
1: time.
0: You.
1: appreciate it.
0: What utensil did you go for to find that in your head? It really sounded like you went through the whole kitchen drawer.
1: No, I was
0: tin
1: just
0: opener?
1: Thinking I couldn't. No, look, I was just going like from the body parts, like a head, arm, squat, chest. I'm thinking, no.
0: All right.
1: And then you said something about kitchen, and then all of a sudden it just went like bang, and I just went, oh, Scott Ross.
0: Oh, well done. Well done, Paul.
1: See, that,
0: I'll stop saying confusing things while you're thinking, okay? I'll go back to humming the girl from Ipanema. Food is your next category, good sir.
1: I'm a bit hungry, okay.
0: Oh, well, see how this goes. Now that we're in the kitchen rummaging through drawers, if you go into a spice aisle for a combination of star anise, cloves, Chinese cinnamon, Sichuan pepper and fennel seeds, what is that blend probably going to be called?
1: I'm going to say five spice.
0: Good. Oh, dear. You're not to be stumped across many fields so far this evening, Paul. That's a...
1: Oh, yeah, but you're going to throw a Tasmaniana question
0: I
1: at
0: am
1: me.
0: Too. How did you know that? I don't even have a webcam in here.
1: That's just what you do, Helen. Like, I'm missing the music quiz on Tuesday night. Anybody out there, like, text them in and tell them to bring back the music quiz.
0: You've already had a music question. There's another one coming soon. Is it never enough for you, Paul?
1: Okay.
0: All right.
1: That's a bit of fun.
0: It is a Tasmaniana question. Here it is. The price of chocolate is in the news today, and a Mondelez spokesman has said the cost of cocoa and other ingredients and manufacturing is the cause. Which chocolate company in Tasmania is owned by Mondelez?
1: Only one I know is Cadbury.
0: Only one you need to know. Only one you need to know. That is the answer I needed. Would you like to apologise to me for being so offended that
1: yes.
0: I had a Tasmaniana question for you?
1: Yes, okay. Like that was probably the easiest Tasmaniana question ever.
0: I forgive you, Paul. Thousands
1: you.
0: Wouldn't. I forgive you. Well done. Five down for you so far this evening. Sport is your next category. In the recent Pan Pacs, the Pan Pacific Games, which Australian became the first swimmer to beat Katie Ledecky over 800 metres freestyle in an international event since 2012?
1: In the recent Pan Pacs, swimming.
0: Yep.
1: So it's female.
0: Yep.
1: Look.
0: Yes.
1: Ariana's. She's retired.
0: Right. Yes.
1: So it's not her.
0: Correct. She has retired. It's not her.
1: It's got to be, look, I can't pull one out of my head.
0: Okay.
1: But if her first name's Molly, you could give me some thicker time.
0: It's not. Molly O'Callaghan, great swimmer, though.
1: Okay.
0: Absolute legend.
1: Good talking to you, Helen.
0: Yes, likewise. And enjoy your considerately timed rose tattoo session in a few days.
2: This is the
0: He's a neighbourly sort, is Paul in Blackwall. 1-300-222-936. If you'd like to get in on Spring Equinox on evenings tonight, 936 ABC Hobart and ABC Northern Tasmania. I don't know if it feels like I go into sales mode trying to wear you down to bring you into the quiz. Come on down, shoppers. 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Ring up. Have the quiz of a lifetime now. 1-300-222-936. I would love you to call and play. Without people who call to play, there is no quiz. So it's a noble choice to ring up and have a go. I'll ask whether you have a favourite Angry Anderson memory. And if you say, was he part of the Snow White fairy tale, I'll ask you what your profile picture is on social media instead. So 1-300-222-936. 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
0: This is Evenings on the ABC. I'm Helen Shield with a nightly quiz for you. Monday, Tuesday, Wednesday nights between the ABC News at 7, right through until that next bulletin at 8. And whoever is the last person with the correct answer before 8, they win a prize. A token to honour just how smart you are to ring up and be part of this. As Joe in Slope and Maine is. G'day, Joe.
7: Hi, Helen. How are you going, darling?
0: I'm well. Do you have a favourite angry memory?
7: Not really. Grand final, maybe.
0: Are we talking Batmobile?
7: Yeah.
0: What was with that? I don't actually remember why he was in a Batmobile.
7: Oh, look, mate, I don't. Anything to do with the grand final's crazy, to be honest with you. People go mad.
0: Yeah. That would have been the time where there was a Michael Keaton, Tim Burton, Kim Basinger Batman movie. Maybe they just had some cash to splash around out of that. I don't know. Movie world opening? I've no idea. But there he was in a Batmobile.
7: Yeah.
0: I guess stranger things have happened at grand finals. Joe, I'm up to a sport question this evening.
7: Yep.
0: And you might be the woman for the job on this particular sport question. In the recent Pan Pacs, which Australian became the first swimmer to beat Katie Ledecky over 800 metres freestyle at an international event since 2012?
7: Lani Palestine.
0: I was a little bit trigger happy then. Yes, it's Lani Palestine.
7: I've got Gav, like, doing Braille to me.
0: Yeah, right. I thought you were the swimming fan. I was backing you the whole way then, Joe.
7: No, I'll tell you a funny story about swimming.
0: Go on.
7: When our oldest son was young and was it Ian Thorpe? And he got the record.
0: Oh, yeah.
7: World record. And our eldest son, who's almost 30, used to call him Record. And he'd go, go record, go record, go record. His name's not Record.
0: May as well have been for a few years there.
7: Record. Yeah.
0: That's adorable. What were you like learning to swim?
7: I'm not a good swimmer. I grew up in pools, but I could save myself if I was out in the ocean, if I wasn't too scared that sharks were going to bite my legs off. I'll be fine.
0: Yeah. It's keeping yourself afloat is one thing. Keeping yourself out of the mouth of sea creatures is another.
7: Yeah.
0: One you can have much more control of than the other.
7: Yeah.
0: Well done. I have an entertainment question for you next.
7: Of course you do.
0: It's about music. Paul in Blackwall would have been very happy to have this come around. Which Australian singer who performed John Farnham's Playing to Win and That's Freedom at his tribute concert on Sunday night has had her own hits with Shine and absolutely everybody?
7: Shine.
0: Mm.
7: Vanessa Amorosi.
0: Yes. Yes, indeed. There's some teamwork going on here.
7: Yeah, I said to Gav, did you watch it? And he's like, no, but he just retains useless pieces of information.
0: But then all of a sudden, if you bring up a radio quiz, it's not useless.
7: No.
0: It's glorious.
7: It's out of the cobwebs. I don't know where it is.
0: Now, do you have any social media accounts?
7: No. I've got Messenger.
0: Oh, yeah.
7: And apparently to be on Messenger, my friends had to set me up on Facebook, but I'm not there.
0: Did they put a picture of you up?
7: No.
0: Oh, you're just a mysterious blank circle.
7: Well, and it's funny because my dad's name is Joe Mills, and my name's Joe Mills. And so people would ring me and go, I've seen you on Facebook. And I'm like, no, that's
0: You
7: that.
0: Really haven't, yeah.
7: Yeah.
0: You look lovely in that tux, Joe.
7: Oh, Dad would have been in boardies and a T-shirt.
0: You look lovely holding up that fish, Joe. well done. It is indeed Vanessa Amorosi, which leads you into a question about nature. It's multiple choice.
7: Yep.
0: Which is the oldest of these? A, sharks. B, trees. C, the rings of the planet Saturn. Or D, the Keen's curry powder in your pantry.
7: There's normally only A, B, C, actually. But I'm going to say, I'm going to have to say, it's a toss-up between sharks and trees.
0: Which one's it going to be? That wasn't a hint then. Which one is it going to be was not a hint. Sorry, come again.
7: I'm just going to say sharks.
0: Good. Somehow you managed to bring them up right before you needed to answer them in a question. Yeah, sharks are older than trees and the rings of the planet Saturn.
7: Trees have died from stuff, you know?
0: Sharks, they have seen some things, Joe. Dinosaurs come and go. The rings of the planet Saturn form, as it turns out. How old do you reckon the tin of curry powder is in your pantry?
7: Oh, not that old, because I cook all the time. I've got two tins of curry powder. I've got Keen's and I've got the Indian one, Clive's.
0: Oh, yeah. Do you have any ancient spices? I really understand how, when you go to your grand's house as a kid and there would be some just indescribable ancient flavouring herb at the back of the pantry. I really understand how that happens now.
7: My nan, I don't even know if she had a pantry. The house was a little bit dishevelled. But I spent a lot of time there cooking with her, but she cooked sweet stuff, you know?
0: Yes. What did you help her make?
7: I wasn't allowed to do too much apart from wash up and get off the floor when the cockroaches come in. Grilled like a little girl. But,
0: I remember sitting on the bench while my gran made lemon meringue pie, and that is just burnt into my mind forever. They're good pies, Joe.
7: Yes.
0: Next category for you. You have knocked over sport, entertainment and nature so far. Marching along very nicely in the quiz this evening is Joe and Slope in Maine. The quiz for tonight is called Spring Equinox because it is the spring equinox. You don't need to know things about that. It's just a name for the night. What you do need to know is the phone number, 1300 222 936, that you're listening to 936 ABC Hobart, ABC Northern Tasmania. My name's Helen Shield. And this is a Monday, Tuesday, Wednesday night thing. Last person with the correct answer before the news at 8 wins a prize. Entertainment, your next category, Joe.
7: You're just trying to stitch me up, aren't
0: you? No, I don't move them around. Look, I've printed it out, so I'm not shuffling to be cruel. I just was very inspired by entertainment this week. It's a bit heavy. It's a bit entertainment heavy. All right.
7: Let's go.
0: September 1997, comedians Colin Lane and Frank Woodley launched an ABC TV show, The Adventures of Whom? I know it's who, isn't it, because they're the subject. Comedians Colin Lane and Frank Woodley launched an ABC TV show, The Adventures of...
7: Lane and Woodley.
0: Yes. You haven't needed to fear either of the entertainment questions.
7: You give us comedy and we're done.
0: Oh.
7: You should be a comedian.
0: That
7: Helen.
0: Is generous, and I thank you for it. I'll call you when my self-loathing's getting too loud to function and go, Joe, Dad's not around to pump my tyres anymore. Help us sook out.
7: Bring Bob down for a beach walk with McLuhan.
0: I'm not taking him to beaches at the moment. I'm very cautious about bird flu.
7: Oh, yeah, I suppose.
0: Yeah. I don't. He's pretty good at not going for carcasses, though. He'll look at them, and then he'll happily walk away with me. My friend has his uncle. That's how Bob came to be in my life. His uncle cannot go past a carcass. The more fetid and revolting that thing is, he'll be rolling around in it like it is just the greatest day of his life, and he's gone for the full conditioning treatment.
7: Yeah.
0: Yeah, Bob, mercifully.
7: It's food-orientated, the golden retrievers.
0: Mm. Or, as it turns out, rotting carcass. Oriented. Mm. Yeah. General knowledge is a category for you. Big AFL and political names got together last week to form a new group in Canberra. Brendan Gale and Jack Riewoldt launched it, along with Minister Julie Collins and Senator Richard Colbeck. The group is Parliamentary Friends of the what?
7: The Devils.
0: Yeah. Yes. There is a Parliamentary Friends of the Tassie Devils official group.
7: I remember when Brendan Gale used to play footy.
0: I was a strapping chap.
7: Mm.
0: Did he have a particularly colourful hair moment? Not colourful, I just mean like quite a remarkable mullet.
7: He's a wranger, isn't he?
1: No.
7: No, he's not a wranger.
1: He did have big hair.
7: Big hair.
0: Yeah.
7: Oh, nothing wrong with big hair.
0: No, volume was quite in vogue on the AFL field for a lot of years there. I feel like AFL players got to express themselves through their hair before a lot of the rest of the men of Australia.
7: Yeah, mullets and mowies.
0: Yes. And which does Gav have?
7: Oh, Gav's got dreadlocks and a beard.
0: You got dreadlocks, Gav? Is that a true story?
7: Oh, God, he shaved them off twice, I think. We did a head shave, oh, God, years ago for cancer for his mum. And Cooper, the youngest son, shaved his dread. Actually, my son and Gav have got dreadlocks.
0: Have you ever rocked them?
7: No, I was going to, but I just can't deal with it.
0: Oh, they're very high maintenance. People think, oh, I'll get dreads so I don't have to worry about my hair. Oh, no, you'll be worrying about it a lot more.
7: Oh, no, Gav doesn't worry about his.
0: All right. Is it just like one big matted one at the back then?
7: Oh, no, they're everywhere.
0: Okay. All right. As long as it hasn't got to that point, we're all right.
7: I'll send you a photo if you like.
0: Does it look like a Viking?
7: He looks a bit like a Viking at the moment with his beard.
0: Congratulations. That is five questions down for you so far this evening. This is Joan Slope in Maine, who's through on 1-300-222-936 and revealing secrets about the hairstyles of the household. I'm happy to be drawing out of you tonight. Joe, I need to play this. I'll be back with you in 30 seconds.
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0: Oh, Aaron. Aaron's texted saying angry. Oh, if you haven't heard the news, Angry Anderson has died at 79. The Rose Tattoo frontman became a solo artist, TV presenter, youth advocate and politician, among other things. And his family has announced that he died on Monday night. He'd got very unwell on a tour in Germany some time ago. I say that, Aaron, because Aaron sent a message saying Angry played at the Hobart Town Hall with Doc Neeson back in the day. Angry was awesome. And you mentioned Doc Neeson of the Angels, actually one of the Brewster brothers from the Angels. John is going to come on and say a few words about Angry a little later tonight. They've been living in Tassie for years, the Brewsters, and it'll be a privilege to have him in then. Joe in Slope in Maine, hello.
7: Hello.
0: Your next category is food. So I'm hoping you and Gran and the occasional cockroach have made some memories which are about to come in handy.
7: Mm-hmm.
0: Oh, gee, I struggle with this word. In French patisserie, there's no language I can butcher.
7: Frangipani.
0: Well, it's like it that, like, but it doesn't have the E. Frangipani is a sweet cream flavoured with witch nuts ground down to meal. In French patisserie, frangipane is a sweet cream flavoured with witch nuts ground down to meal.
7: Is it a big nut or a little nut?
0: I don't know. How long's a piece of string? How big's a big nut?
7: Like the size of your fingernail?
0: I cannot give you any size indications. Milty's really unhappy with me getting lax with my strictness on the quiz, so I'm going to honour his concerns tonight.
7: Almond.
0: Yes. You got it. I can't pronounce it, but it is a sweet cream flavoured with almond meal. You got it. Is there a language you just cannot get your face around when you give it a go, Jo?
7: Well, I can't say, I can say it, but is it chimney gap? Chimney.
0: Please tell me you put a B in there accidentally sometimes.
7: It's a fire thing, but I can't say that word.
0: Do you call it a chimbley?
7: I don't know what I call it, but they all laugh at me when I say it.
0: Oh,
7: so.
0: See, I would just think that was adorable. Very Warner Brothers cartoon going down the chimbley. Next category for you. I'm not doing this to stir you, but it is Tasmaniana, okay?
7: Mm.
0: Your six questions down. The topics have to start rolling around again. That's how this goes. So Tasmaniana, it's multiple choice. And there are only three, as you said, usually three choices. This time we're back there. It's orthodox. That's what this is. LT, good evening. Of the almost 20,000 complaints lodged to Tasmanian councils through a community reporting app this year, up until the end of August, what was the number one most reported issue? Was it complaints about A, trees, B, parking, or C, public art installations?
7: I'm just going to have a stab and say B.
0: B, parking.
7: Mm.
0: I'm afraid.
2: This is the
0: end. It's not the parking. Which other likely contender might this be? Is it the trees or is it the public art installations? You might get a little warm under the old neckline about either of those issues yourself. But which one are more people complaining to Tasmanian councils about through a community reporting app which has been launched, and 20,000 complaints about this have been logged up until the end of August through that platform? 1-300-222-936 to get through and play what for tonight is called Spring Equinox. Spring Equinox is what I'm going with here. I make no apologies for grown jokes. I'm working a future career making Christmas crackers with extra large paper crowns in them for the big-headed people of the world. So the sun is precise today. As you may know, during an equinox, the sun shines right on the equator, right down on the equator. So daylight and darkness are as evenly split as they'll be until next time that happens. There you go. And so I celebrate that with a terrible pun as the name of the quiz tonight. Spring Equinox is the name of this game, and I'd love you to play it. 1-300-222-936. I'm Helen Shield. This is a Monday, Tuesday, Wednesday night regular appointment these days, a quiz between the ABC News at 7 and the next bulletin at 8. Last person with a correct answer before 8 wins a prize, a humble one, but something will turn up in the mail which is not a bill or a political advertisement. And that's a novelty in itself. That's worth having a crack for. I'd love you to play.
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0: There's typically an extra question when you call up to be part of the quiz, just so we can have a chat. It's tough to get out of having a chat with me. It's my favourite part of the quizzes, I'm afraid. Tonight I'll ask, what is your favourite Angry Anderson memory? If there's a moment which has been special to you from his life and legacy, tell me about that. 1-300-222-936. And then I'll ask you the quiz question I'm up to. And if you get it right, I'll ask you the one after that. And so on we shall go until the last person with the correct answer gets a prize. Brenda is in Cambridge. Hello, Brenda.
13: Hi, how are you?
0: Hey, well, thank you. Do you have a... What do you think of when you think of Angry Anderson?
13: He wasn't actually one of my favourite singers, so I can't really put him...
0: That's not a... Yeah, doesn't... not everybody has to have formed the soundtrack of your life. Weirdly, I think the most influential song he did in my life was on a community service announcement encouraging kids to not use drugs. That's...
13: Yes, yes, he was very into that.
0: Yeah,
13: yes.
0: Still, I'll find myself singing it now and then. It's just on the earworm loop somewhere deep, like a tapeworm in my brain.
13: Okay.
0: Communication. Am I getting through? Do you do the drug or does the drug do you? He's saying, Brendan. It was very profound.
13: Yes.
0: Okay.
13: Yes.
0: I have a Tasmaniana question for you. Of the almost 20,000 complaints lodged to Tasmanian councils through a community reporting app this year up until the end of August, what was the number one most reported issue? Was it trees? We've ruled out parking, or public art installations? Trees or public art?
13: I'll go trees.
0: Good. Indeed. People do get passionate about their public art, but not as passionate as they get about tree disputes. Have you ever had to have a moment with a neighbour about a tree, Brenda?
13: No. Can't say I've had to deal with that one.
0: Nice. What do you grow in your yard?
13: Nothing, because I don't live in a yard. I haven't got a yard of my own. I live in a caravan park, so I've got other people living around me.
0: Yes. I've got, I don't grow anything. I live in a unit and I just have the neighbour's walnut tree hanging over the fence. So once a year, if I can time it right and beat the cockatoos, I do score a few walnuts out of it.
13: The only thing I've got is some mint growing in a big pot. That's all I've got.
0: Oh, that counts. That counts. I was down to just some sad coriander and then I got a dog and now I got nothing. Next category for you is sport, Brenda.
13: Right.
0: Coach Alistair Clarkson's sacking by North Melbourne was big AFL news at the end of this season. Which club had he previously coached to 4 consecutive grand finals?
13: This is going to be a stab in the dark because I don't know. I'm not into sport, football that big, but I am a group supporter, but I don't go into...
0: You know, deep in the bios and backstories.
13: No.
0: 4 consecutive grand finals. If there was a particular song you felt like you heard a lot of for a few years there, might be that one.
13: Up There, Kazali. It's the only football song that comes to mind.
0: Oh, right, no, a team song. In which case, you can just go pin the tail on the AFL ladder and have a go with any one of them.
13: I think I'll have to go... I'll go... Adelaide Port, or whatever you say.
0: Fair and reasonable guess. That is indeed a team. Well, actually, it's two teams, but it's not either of those, Brenda. Thank you for ruling them out, and thank you for playing tonight. Love it to have you in.
2: This is the end.
0: Not looking terribly warm or dry, apparently, for grand final day in Melbourne at this stage. Don't know if that affects who you think might take it home. And how purple is the northwest coast at this point? Like, how in are things going on the coast? Is Ulverston pretty much an eggplant at this point? 1-300-222-936. If you'd like to call and be part of what for tonight is called Spring Equinox. That's the quiz name on what is the Spring Equinox on evenings on 936 ABC Hobart, ABC Northern Tasmania. I'd love you to play. There's not a lot to know. It's a quiz across a range of topics. They have local sprinklings throughout as well, because I like to reward you for knowing different things. So it could be board gamey kind of questions, could be very Tasmanian kind of questions, and could be who knows what the hell in between those. So you ring up, we have a chat. I'll say, hey, have you got a favourite Angry Anderson memory? What does he make you think of with his death being announced? He died on Monday night, his family has said, at 79. You'll hear more about him from one of his great musical contemporaries, John Brewster from the Angels, after 8 on evenings tonight. At this point, I need to know about the 4 consecutive grand finals Alistair Clarkson coached. Damien in Launceston might be the one to sort this out. G'day, Damien. What does Angry Anderson make you think of?
14: Well, I'm not sure, Helen. I don't know a lot about Angry Anderson, to be honest.
0: Mm-hmm. What's the picture in your mind when you think of him?
14: Well, the picture in my mind, if I'm right, is a bald guy with a really intense face.
0: That sounds what about right. I feel like he'd be, who am I to assume, but I feel like he would have been comfortable to be described that way. Although I think his facial intensity might have softened a little in his later years.
14: Yeah, I guess the facial intensity is more about passion than what you're singing about.
0: So. Plenty of that. Plenty
14: Absolutely.
0: Of that. Damien, can you help me out with a sport question? Coach Alistair Clarkson's sacking by North Melbourne was big AFL news at the end of the season. Which club had he previously coached to 4 consecutive grand finals?
14: Hawthorn.
0: Yes. That is what I need from you, Damien. Who's winning on Saturday?
14: I'm going to go with Brisbane. I think Fremantle might be a bit intimidated through the first part of the game, and Brisbane will get on top, and that'll be the end of it.
0: Do you think it's the you've got to lose a grand final before you win a grand final situation?
14: Yeah, well, I mean, they've got demons from losing the last grand final they were in, and were favourites as well against, I think that was against Geelong. So, yeah, it's really hard to exercise those demons, and they've shown a couple of finals they've played that they are vulnerable to the big stage. So that's my theory anyway.
0: Can you imagine walking onto that field, the pressure of that and the thrill of that? I've no concept of what the hell that must feel like. 100,000 people and the pinnacle of your game.
14: Yeah, the thrill absolutely would be amazing. I guess one of my philosophies is you only feel the pressure that you put on yourself. So that'd be my mindset that I'd potentially head out with.
0: All right, just go out and play the game you always play.
14: Yeah, that's right.
0: thank you for knocking that over. That is sport category ticked off. Back to entertainment at this point, Damien.
14: Okay.
0: September 1978, filming started in Tunisia on which Monty Python movie? It was September 1978, filming started in Tunisia on which Monty Python movie?
14: I think I only know one. Monty. Oh, I hope it's a Monty Python movie, The Life of Brian.
0: Yeah, that's the one I needed. You got it. And you were not indeed a very naughty boy, as that question rolled out.
14: It's interesting, started in Tunisia.
0: Yeah, when you see all the, you know, biblical desert scenes, North Africa.
14: Yeah.
0: Wouldn't you love to get sent there for work? Everyone, pack up. We're off to North Africa to do a spot of filming. All right. There was somebody there who ended up in the film because he just happened to be on a holiday there. Some great of the film world who they literally bumped into by coincidence. And so he ended up in a scene in the film. Who was that? Thankfully, that's not a quiz question I have to tackle. I'll give you this one, though. General knowledge. Which European country hosts the annual Tomatina tomato fight?
14: Oh, tomato fight. I really have no idea, but I'm going to go with my common sense sort of gut feeling of Italy.
0: See, I think that would have been my guess as well, if I'm being perfectly honest with you. However, I also would have been wrong.

0: It is for Damien, but is it just the beginning for you in spring equinox tonight on evenings on 936 ABC Hobart and ABC Northern Tasmania? Mark from Risdon Vale says, good evening. I was at the 1991 grand final at Waverley VFL Park when Angry Anderson went around in that infamous car. I was close to the boundary and us Hawks won. You're getting quite a bit of love for your Hawks this evening. Do you know why he was in a Batmobile, Mark? Was there any sort of context or explanation, or was it just quite the style at the time because Michael Keaton was getting around in the reboot? I'd love if you know what the motivation was, if it was anything more than spectacle. Could you please let me in on that? At 1-300-222-936 is how you get through to play in these nightly quizzes on evenings. Monday, Tuesday, Wednesday nights, they're on. Last correct answer before the news at 8 wins a prize. Is it going to be Layla in Clifton Beach? Hello, Layla.
1: Hi.
0: Have you ever heard of Angry Anderson?
1: No.
0: Have you seen a picture of him now that lots of people are talking about him?
1: No, I have no idea who he is and I've never even heard of him.
0: Right. Just smile and nod. Yes. As all these old people around you are like, oh, angry, rose tattoo. You can just smile and nod. Yes.
1: Yeah.
0: Yes. If you were putting a sticker of a musician on your lunchbox today, Layla, who would you put on there?
1: Adela.
0: Sorry, say again.
1: Adela.
0: Yeah, I don't know who that is. Now I'm going to have to smile and nod. Who's Adela?
1: She was in this show called Dream Academy where they were auditioning to be in Cat's Eye, which is another group. But she didn't make it and now she goes solo.
0: Oh, is it K-pop, J-pop? What genre are we talking?
1: It's K-pop.
0: Nice. And how into the style of K-pop have you gone? Like, are you there in knee-high socks and shiny shoes and a little schoolgirl skirt wearing a backpack right now?
1: No, I'm not really into, that type. I just like the music.
0: Oh, yeah, fair. Okay. All right. General knowledge is the current category. Which European... I'm sorry I asked you about your outfit. I don't mean to make it creepy, Layla. I really don't. Smile and nod. Just smile and nod. Which European country hosts the annual Tomatina tomato fight? It's not Italy.
1: France, maybe?
0: Fair and reasonable guess. They know their way around some tomatoes. Better than I know my way around K-pop fashion, Layla, as we've discovered over the course of this conversation. No, good one to rule out. Nobody's far away, but haven't quite landed a smushy red fruit on this answer yet.
2: This is the
0: end. Thank you for playing. I'm sorry I didn't bring you in at a kinder question. Which European country hosts the annual Tomatina tomato fight? Not France, not Italy. It is in Europe. It does have tomatoes. Where else might know its way around one of those foul-tasting fruits? Fun to grow. It's just a shame they're horrible. 1-300-222-936. Knowing this might get you over the line for a prize tonight. If it's been too long since you had something which was not a real estate brochure asking if you were interested in selling your house in the letterbox, this could be the moment to change that. You could have a postal worker turning up with a parcel from me. You'll just need to get this right. Which European country hosts the annual Tomatina tomato flight? I pause for effect.
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0: If you're ready to swoop, I shall reward that. 1-300-222-936. phone lines are available. Does anybody say that now Chris Wisby is retired? There are phone lines available. 1-300-222-936. And good evening to Chris and Sally, if you happen to have the wireless on at this time of night. And if you know which European country hosts the annual Tomatina Tomato Fight, I'll send you an ABC tote bag. Didn't have those when you were here, did they? We've really upped our game. 1-300-222-936. Ben's in Sanford. G'day, Ben. Do you have an Angry Anderson memory?
5: I think it's already been
6: said. It was the Batmobile, the grand final. That's as good as I've got.
0: Yeah, do you know what the hell the Batmobile was about?
6: No idea.
0: Did you have a sense that anybody knew what was going on?
6: No idea, but everyone enjoyed it, so that's the main thing, right?
0: Oh, yeah, that is. That is. I completely missed that cultural moment. Did he have any, was his outfit batified at all?
6: Not off the top of my head. They shout like pretty much every year on the grand final replays, the pre-game shows and that. So it's just always about.
0: It's always a Batman. Always a Batmobile. May I ask you, please, a general knowledge question to take out this game tonight. Ben, which European country hosts the annual Tomatina Tomato Fight?
6: I believe it's Spain.
0: You have brought it home tonight, Ben, in Sanford. Could you please do a victory lap in a Batmobile in your mind at this point?
6: Yes. Yeah. I've just been doing one around the couch because it's been mine and my wife Molly's goal to win the quiz so we can finally tick it off.
0: Oh, if you frame this tote bag, I will not judge you.
6: She's going to be happy with the tote bag because I lost her ABC drink bottle.
0: Oh.
6: She keeps reminding me I've got a winner at some ABC merch back.
0: All right, I'll check the prize cupboard. I'll see what I can shake down on the drink bottle front. Ben in Sanford. Evenings, 936 ABC Hobart, ABC Northern Tasmania. There'll be another quiz Monday night, Monday, Tuesday, Wednesday nights. This game is played.

0: ABC News with Glenn Lauder. Friends of the late Aussie rock legend Angry Anderson say the Rose Tattoo frontman was one of the truly great Aussie rockers. Anderson's family's confirmed his death after the 79-year-old fell ill while touring overseas last month. Anderson spent 50 years working in the music industry and across television, charity and youth advocacy. Singer Marty Roan collaborated with Anderson and says he had a big heart and big presence despite his short stature.
1: You didn't bung on side when you were with Angry because you'd cop a spray, if you did. But it's a very sad day. You know, he's one of the great characters of Aussie music, and it's sad to see another one of that generation go down.
0: The Australian Federal Police has arrested a 65-year-old Melbourne man, allegedly a member of the terrorist organisation ISIS. The AFP alleged that while the man didn't travel overseas to join ISIS, he pledged allegiance to the terrorist organisation, performing the role of online propagandist. The Carlton man's been charged with violent extremist material offences. Police allege he sent about 10,000 files of material relating to executions and torture, as well as instructional guides on conducting mass casualty events. The Federal Minister for the Pacific warns a weakening of Australia's climate policy would risk damaging sensitive relationships with Australia's Pacific neighbours. The Federal Opposition's detailed a new energy policy which would dump legislated climate targets and scrap key policies aimed at reducing Australia's emissions. The Coalition argues it would pursue affordability and reliability in energy policy over any other priorities, but the Pacific Affairs Minister Pat Conroy says that would be poorly received by many Pacific countries.
2: We're in a diplomatic contest for influence in the Pacific, and if you're not serious about climate change, you risk surrendering our position in the Pacific to other nations. So this policy by Angus Taylor makes him weak on national security.
0: Weakening of Australia's climate policy would risk damaging sensitive relationships with Australia's Pacific neighbours. The Federal Opposition's detailed a new energy policy which would dump legislated climate targets and scrap key policies aimed at reducing Australia's emissions. The Coalition argues it would pursue affordability and reliability in energy policy over any other priorities, but the Pacific Affairs Minister Pat

0: to maintain international peace and security. With the story, here's William Howard Evans.
1: In a joint statement, the foreign ministers of the G4 countries say the increasingly challenging geopolitical environment has made reform more necessary than ever before. The Security Council's primary responsibility is to ensure peace and security is maintained right around the world. But ongoing wars in regions including the Middle East and Eastern Europe have prompted the countries to question whether the system is broken. It follows US President Donald Trump using his address at the General Assembly in New York earlier today to threaten Iran with annihilation if a peace deal is not struck soon.
0: The Tasmanian police officer who led the response to the Hillcrest Primary School tragedy has described the scene as organised chaos. With the story, Beck Pridham.
2: In December 2021, six children died and three were seriously injured when a gust of winds lifted the jumping castle from the school oval. Giving evidence at the coronial inquest, Constable Dean Wotherspoon, who was a first responder on the day, said the complexity of the scene was unlike anything he'd experienced in his 30-year career, saying he'd never been exposed to a mass casualty of such scale. He said people, including paramedics, school staff and police officers, were all doing what they could to save the children. Constable Wotherspoon said initially the command and control was confusing, but became more structured as the day progressed.
0: Ukrainian officials say two people have been injured in an overnight Russian strike on Zaporizhia. The strike sparked a large fire at a shopping centre with emergency crews called in to extinguish the blaze. Authorities say that Russia has launched a total of 161 drones at Ukraine overnight. The Brisbane Lions say they're still hopeful that suspended midfielder Lachie Neal will be able to play in Saturday's AFL Grand Final. With the story, Georgia Lenton-Williams.
3: The star midfielder was handed a one-match ban for striking another player during last weekend's preliminary final. The Lions failed to overturn the suspension at the AFL Tribunal last night, and the club are now taking the case to the appeals board. The Lions touched down at Melbourne Airport this afternoon, where defender Dane Zorko said the team would love for Neal to play, but they won't get distracted from the match either way. He said the scrutiny around Neal's suspension is a lot, but he's coping well.
4: He seems to be fine. I sat next to him on the plane.
3: The appeals board will consider Neal's ban tomorrow afternoon.
0: Meanwhile, Fremantle has trained in front of thousands of fans in Coburn at a capacity open training session, its last before it heads to Melbourne ahead of Saturday's decider. And that's the latest from ABC News. For more at any time, you can download ABC Listen.
5: The forecast for Tasmania for Thursday, fine until showers develop about the west and the northwest during the late evening. Morning frost inland with light winds tending northeast to northwesterly from the afternoon. In Launceston, the slight chance of a shower in the evening, reaching a top of 22 degrees. In Burnie, medium chance of showers in the evening with a top of 17 degrees.
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12: Aaron called it before he even realised he was calling it. He messaged in a little earlier on Evenings about Angry Anderson. Said Angry played at the Hobart Town Hall with Doc Neeson back in the day. Angry is awesome. He says, and for the Angels, yeah, you wouldn't be surprised to find them on the same lineup at any point across the decades. These enduring classic Oz rock careers, and Tasmania plays a big role in the Angels' lives, has for many years now. And one of the Brewster brothers, John, will be with you in the next few minutes on Evenings to say a few words about Angry, with news of his death at 79. First, it's Charles and Eddie. This is what I lie to you.

0: Charles and Eddie, Would I Lie to You on evenings on 936 ABC Hobart and ABC Northern Tasmania. I'm Helen Shield. Angry Anderson has died at 79, a man who's been part of such milestone cultural moments with Rose Tattoo and on Neighbours, Scott and Charlene's wedding, as well as becoming a campaigner for youth issues, doing widespread charity work, and still maintaining his music career, touring the world with Rose Tattoo until very recently. And someone who's been in parallel with that in his own career. If you've gone along to a Classic Oz rock event where Angry Anderson's been on the bill, you shouldn't be shocked to have seen the Angels on the lineup as well. And John Brewster is guitarist with the Angels. Hello, John. I'm so sorry to hear the news.
1: Thank you, Helen. Yeah, that's very sad. It's in a situation like this. I mean, firstly, Val Angry. It's very sad to lose Angry. But what happens is that suddenly I remember all these things that I've done with him. You know, like we're going back to way back when we first met AC/DC and signed with Alberts. And, of course, Rose Tattoo were part of the stable of fantastic artists there, you know, Harry Vander, George Young, John Paul Young, AC/DC, The Angels. What a period, you know. Oh, Ted Mulry, of course, as well.
0: Yeah.
1: What a period, yeah.
0: Do you remember meeting Angry for the first time?
1: Yeah, probably the first time I ever met Angry. It was we were doing some gig with them, and the guys in Rose Tattoo would just glare at us, and it was terrifying, you know, because they looked so aggressive. But of course, Angry was a sweetheart.
0: Right? Really, was there a moment where you realised what a lovely guy he could also be?
1: Yeah. Well, I'm not sure the actual moment that I realised that, but, you know, there was a period in my life where I left the Angels and I joined the Party Boys along with my great friend and turned out to be next-door neighbour eventually, Alan Lancaster, the bass player from Status Quo. And so I played in the Party Boys for a while. Angry was the first guy that he was our front singer. And And that was a fantastic period. He was then replaced by Swanee, and we went on and did stuff with Swanee, which was also amazing, including a number one single we did, He Was Going to Step on You Again. But Angry was just a great character. And later on, my brother Rick, who, by the way, lives in Tasmania, he's at Fawcett, I think it is. Yeah, Fawcett. He and I, with Angry, we went on the road together in, I remember, in Western Australia, just the three of us. And we did some gigs. And that was a period where Angry was looking after himself. And we had our lunch boxes, you know, we'd stop somewhere and get our lunch out and, you know, eat healthy and stuff. That didn't last for very long.
0: But to have had such a wild start, you know, they were wild days in Australian rock and roll, and then to have found your way to have enduring careers across your lifetime, that's no mean feat.
1: No, it was a great period, you know, like there were so many great characters in rock and roll. Doc Neeson, of course, our singer in those days, and Angry, and of course the wonderful Bon Scott, who we knew very well and did a lot of gigs with them, and you know, then you look at, you know, Chrissy Amphlett from the Divinyls. Wow, she was just amazing. So many great front men that also, you know, they were great characters. People like Rick and me, we were the engine room of these bands, you know. We wrote the songs and stuff, but we weren't the great characters, I suspect, but
0: less inclined to climb the scaffolding over the stage.
1: I feel really blessed that I knew Angry. I haven't seen an awful lot of Angry of more recent times, although we've done some gigs together. I feel very, very sad, but also very happy that I was, you know, I can count myself as one of his friends. And, you know, Rose Tattoo, those gigs with Rose Tattoo, we went on the road together at some times, and, you know, I just have, you know, incredible memories of that.
0: I loved your Party Boys hit. I'm going to dig that out of wherever that is in the ABC broadcast bank in the next few minutes, John. I would love to hear you two on that.
1: Yeah, you know, when Angry was our singer in the Party Boys, he didn't necessarily know all the lyrics, because we did all sorts of different songs. So there was all these pages of all the different songs that we were doing right across the stage. And Angry would kind of traverse the stage and trying to find whichever song we were doing. And
0: sticky tape to the floor, find the right spot for the right song.
1: At least he was quite close to the lyric.
0: Did he used to cop short jokes a bit?
1: No, we wouldn't dare tell a short joke to Angry, but no, he was just he was wonderful. He's just a great character, you know, and he had a heart of gold, you know. He looked like, you know, he was a very tough looking guy, but he had a heart of gold. And I'm blessed that I did know him.
0: How do you picture him when you think of him in your mind?
1: Oh, that's a really good question. That's a hard question to answer. I mainly picture him sharing the stage with me, because, you know, that was kind of special. The only thing is that back in those days, we used to have side fills. So you'd have these, it's like almost like a whole PA that would be at the side of the stage, and I was over far left. And Angry's voice through a side fill was a bit like a chainsaw going up in your head.
0: Did you say that to his face as well, John?
1: Probably not. But it's probably part of why I have hearing aids these days.
0: Oh, thank you. I really appreciate you saying a few words tonight.
1: And, well, you know, I'm choosing to remember the happy times with Angry, and of course you do. You know what else are you going to do? You know, I don't actually remember any sad times actually, but I'm very sad now that he's gone. And, you know, all I can say is Vale Angry.
0: John Brewster, thank you. Guitarist from the Angels, longtime friend and colleague of the late Angry Anderson, who has died at 79. This is Evenings on 936 ABC Hobart and ABC Northern Tasmania.
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0: A couple of things to update you on at this point on Evenings. Firstly, I've found the drawer where the Party Boys He's Going to Step on You Again is hiding. So I'll get to downloading, importing and lining that up. And where I'd like to take you in the next few minutes tonight, whose playbook are senior politicians playing by if their policy is to just not let journalists ask them questions? Have you been thinking about that lately? Like, I thought democracy prided itself on being out in the open and people getting an informed say, you know, and that politicians could defend their policies in a contest of ideas. Am I kidding myself? Is that over? Am I naive to think it ever really existed? Because now it seems to be a playbook once only favoured by dictatorships, you know? I keep looking around wondering if the goal here is North Korean state media style, where leaders only want the channels under their control to be broadcasting their message and nothing further will be entered into. Where is this going? There's a social and political culture chat every couple of weeks on evenings. So that's a political bit of it. On the social front, I think LA has a new museum. We might understand the description of better than most as far as Tassie goes, because if you imagine Mona had not been created by David Walsh and Kiesha Keschler, but it had instead been created by George Lucas, Star Wars guy, and his wife, whose name I have to find in front of me because I can't just go his wife, Melody Hobson. I couldn't find that in my brain. So imagine Mona, but Melody Hobson and George Lucas. That has been created and opened. So it's old and new art, George Lucas style. Hear about that in the next few minutes as well on Evenings. First, it's Leanne Rimes.

0: Leanne Rimes Can't Fight the Moonlight on evenings on 936 ABC Hobart and ABC Northern Tasmania. Some politicians, some whole political parties, say no to every interview they're invited to do. They think the outlet might challenge them. You know, they have a message, they want to get out, don't want to answer any hard questions about it, so they just don't. Without openly saying that's the policy, they just quietly refuse every request. But now, beyond it being a quiet policy, some seem to take pride in publicly banning news outlets which don't cover them in the way they want to be covered. What does that mean for democracy? Is it democracy if you only get to hear what a politician wants to tell you through their chosen outlets? What do you reckon? The social and political culture on evenings tonight, it's that and what goes in a Star Wars museum. Dr. Lauren Rosewarne is an author and an associate professor in public policy, social and political sciences at Melbourne Uni. Hello, Lauren.
1: Hello, Helen. Thanks for having me.
0: Pleasure. Is it democracy if the media becomes a little more like a dictatorship?
1: If the media becomes like a dictatorship, well, that's interesting.
0: If the political, well, and maybe that is the opposite side of the argument, but if it becomes, I will only speak through my pre-approved outlets who will not challenge me, what does that mean for democracy?
1: Or even go so far as to timed with Trump's ban on three media outlets, he's opened up Trump TV, which is the basically state television that is streaming through the internet. It's getting low numbers. It's not being watched widely. But this is getting us a lot closer to the totalitarian television that we might have seen in other countries, in non-democracies, where basically the state is approving every message that goes out. And I dare say if Trump had that option, he would absolutely take it if he could and only have the people in the room who give what he sees as favourable coverage.
0: Do you keep thinking to yourself, isn't that how it works in North Korea on a fairly regular basis?
1: Oh, absolutely, but not just North Korea. I mean, there's Iran, there's lots of countries where there is a very homogenous message that comes through mainstream media, and it's why, you know, civilian journalism is so important in those countries, and why there are often crackdowns and even to the point where the state turns off the internet. I mean, North Korea doesn't have free internet, but where you have countries like Turkey that have turned the internet off so that you cannot rally to have protests or even to get out messages that are contrary to what the government is pushing.
0: And are you seeing how that's working in Australia as well?
1: Look, I think there's a parallel to see in Australia and the US, in the sense that does it work now in countries that have internet access but also have lots of different places that you consume media? Does it really matter if a politician excludes certain networks? There's the principal argument, which obviously I'm opposed. You know, you don't pick and choose who's in the press pool, who's in the room. That's a problem. But in terms of the impact on everyday citizens, everyday residents, does it matter to them? Given how many places we can go for media coverage that isn't state-run television, I'm not sure. Had it been 30 years ago, this would have had a very different impact. I'm not sure the impact is that strong now outside of the principle.
0: There are fringes where the opposite can happen, where I'm thinking about Charlie Pickering giving an interview to Avi Yemini outside the ABC when there was that protest about when he made the comment about Grace Tame.
1: Tame, yep.
0: Being a problematic choice for a gig on a podcast. And then that becomes, if you're saying somebody should be able to, anybody should be able to talk to someone over here and they shouldn't be able to talk to someone over there, I guess, where is the line that way?
1: And we saw Carl Stefanovic basically lose his job at Channel 9 for conducting an interview on his podcast with someone that was considered to be a step too far in terms of what is acceptable and who it is acceptable to talk to. So I think there's layers of complexity here in terms of what's acceptable. Some of that, though, or a lot of that, is in line with individual media outlets in terms of their tolerance, as opposed to the government making that choice. In fact, I think the big scandals of late in Australia would be perhaps our Prime Minister making some less than good choices about the podcasts he's gone on and the viral moments that have emerged from those that I think we could all agree were a bit misguided. I think even he would agree were a bit misguided.
0: The ABC has been unwelcome at some One Nation press conferences.
1: True, sorry, I was thinking about the government, but yes, you're right, One Nation has, yes, and we saw an episode in, was it the Gold Coast mayor, responding unfavourably to a question received from, I'm pretty sure was an ABC journalist as well.
0: Yeah. What is it? Where is...
1: There's greater acceptance for it now.
0: Yeah.
1: I think this is the difference, is that... We're not shocked. I wasn't shocked on Friday when Donald Trump just basically off the cuff with no precipitating incident just said these three media outlets are banned. I mean, so off the cuff was it that there was no infrastructure to actually do the ban until basically 24 hours later. I wasn't shocked because it feels that we've been here before in different guises. And I think there's such hostility towards

0: in the majority, but there's certainly rumbling, definitely so online, of this distrust of mainstream media.
1: Legacy media, yeah.
0: Absolutely. And therefore, that idea of sanctioning legacy media, the idea of, not letting the ABC in a One Nation press conference, or banning MS Now from, or CNN from a press conference at the White House, I think there's an audience thinking, yeah, they deserve it anyway. It's not like they report the truth, because that's the narrative Trump's been giving us, the fake news story, for the past 10 years.
1: It is going to be tested in court.
0: Today, yeah.
1: Here is...
2: So, what happens now? CNN, Politico and MS Now have lodged their complaint in a Washington DC court. The complaint states that...
3: President Trump said that in no uncertain terms that he would prefer only to be covered by news organisations and reporters who praise his administration. But the Constitution does not allow a president or any other government official to deprive the press of their First Amendment rights based solely on his dislike of the content of their reporting.
1: That is from an ABC explainer, Josie Sargent, in the Top Stories podcast. Will there be global ramifications of that being tested in a court, Lauren?
0: I actually think Trump's been giving hints that he thinks that the court's not going to uphold his bans, because the same judge, when he tried to ban CNN in his first term, threw the case out. And I think he knows that's the high likelihood of what's going to happen today. But what it does do is, again, chip away. And I think Trump kind of did this as a stunt to kind of rally his troops or rally his supporter base, because he often does this. He throws, particularly given his opinion polls are so low at the moment, it's a gift he gives to his supporters while framing himself as the tough guy, as well as constantly distracting us. And interest rates went up in the US and the war is so unpopular. I hate the fact that we're constantly being misdirected by him to follow these stunts that go nowhere while they chip away the credibility of both government but also trust in the media.
1: Is it ultimately, do you think it's less about controlling a message and more about distraction?
0: Definitely, which has always been what he has done for 10 years. I will say, though, he'd love if the court supported him, because he'd love to control who was in the room. But I think he's a reasonable enough person in this respect to know that's unlikely. But he's kind of got a little bit of a victory, because we've spent 3 days or 4 days talking about this, as opposed to all the other awful things that is happening in that are happening in the United States.
1: Right. This is Dr. Lauren Rosewarne on Evenings on 936 ABC Hobart and ABC Northern Tasmania. Things getting a bit political and a lot nerdy shortly. It is possible that this is easier to explain in Tassie than anywhere else. If you basically imagine if instead of David and Keisha opening Mona, it was George Lucas and Melody Hobson, who he's married to. But you've got to have a bit of Star Wars in it still, don't you? Here's some of what they've told Good Morning America.
4: It's not a museum of Star Wars, but the Star Wars that is here is the vehicles. I call it Star Wars in Motion. It's showing the vehicles that were in the movie. This is the original concept art on the walls.
1: There's got to be some Star Wars, Lauren, but what else is in there?
0: Yeah, well, there's 40,000 pieces in there of art. So it's a museum devoted to narrative art. We should say this is George Lucas's dream. He and his wife have been planning this for 16 years. They spent $1 billion of their own money to do it. So the only public money they've got is the land deal, in the sense they've got a very sort of cheap rent of the land for, a dollar a year kind of thing. And yes, $1 billion they've spent on this project, 40,000 pieces of art, all around this idea of storytelling. So it's everything from comic book art to ancient relics to short
1: cave
0: films.
1: Art in this thing.
0: Yes, there's everything, and it's rooms devoted to different kinds of stories. So the idea of the heroic leader being an example, or childhood. And so Star Wars is, it's not a museum of Star Wars, although if you look at the architecture, it is very sci-fi looking, but it's about the art of storytelling as opposed to anything specifically Star Wars.
1: Awkwardly, it's probably a bit more Starship Enterprise shaped than Millennium Falcon. I don't know if that's controversial.
0: I All I'll say is it looks more like a teardrop than a circle, shape-wise. And for size-wise, I looked up the sort of measurements. The whole land devoted to it, keeping in mind there's also parks and things like that, is about 1.5 times the size of Mona. So if you're trying to get your head around how big this is, that's what we're looking at.
1: Is it something which would get you on a plane?
0: Absolutely. Yeah. Not at the moment, because that country wouldn't let me in anyway at the moment. So, and I don't want to spend any time on the floor of an El Salvadorian prison, because I'm pretty sure they wouldn't let me to connect to you to talk to you or do any of my usual stuff. So no, not at the moment, but hopefully when this regime ends, yes,
1: I
0: very much so.
1: Appreciate your commitment to these conversations, that you would delay a trip to what may be a hostile nation in the interest of keeping up your regular radio
0: Well,
1: spot.
0: I'm pretty sure I just am not built for sleeping on the floor of a prison. Yeah, it doesn't fill me with joy.
1: I look sideways at inflatable airbeds these days, let alone floors.
0: Yeah, and a long flight to be turned around for subversive views.
1: Thank you very much. Dr. Lauren Rosewarne is an author and associate professor in public policy, social and political sciences at Melbourne Uni. Stops in every couple of weeks on evenings. That's possibly the first and last time we talk Trump, but relevant here, generalised over to other programs, but because he gets a good kick, doesn't he? But I think it's very interesting where democracy sits in the restriction of political messaging. Very interesting times we're living in. 936 ABC Hobart, ABC Northern Tasmania.
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5: 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ABC Northern Tasmania.
1: I mentioned this yesterday. I don't think I have yet tonight. So there have been headlines lately about a researcher analysing 150 previously published studies on surviving a global catastrophe or the collapse of society. I know this is cheery. Stay with me. You're already in front here. Because according to the headlines, he found Tasmania might be the best place to survive the end of the world and still feel fine. Thank you, REM. But is that actually what he said? Because he'll be on Evenings After Nine to clarify what he was getting at. And will he clarify in time before there's an influx of people wanting to move here to build bunkers? I don't know. Find out a little later on Evenings Tonight. Right now, it's the Party Boys, the late Angry Anderson, and John Brewster. He's going to step on you again.

0: party boys who's going to step on you again on anything. 936 ABC Hobart, ABC Northern Tasmania. There might be some familiar voices in catching up on what is going on in WA. One of Australia's most enduring missing persons mysteries. Nearly two decades after four people disappeared from a small town in Western Australia, there's a new search underway, giving investigators and family members fresh hope of answers. If you've heard of the Nanup Four, they has been an Expanse podcast series out from the ABC in recent times. And now the same people who have had success in Tasmania in finding the remains of Celine Cremer have flown west to help search for the Nanup Four.
1: It's a case that's baffled authorities for almost 20 years. Four people missing, including a child, from Nanup in regional WA. For years, questions have swirled about where they went and if they're even alive. But there's new hope, with a fresh search ordered for the group known as the Nanup Four. So why now? Well, first, let's rewind a bit.
2: Internet cult leader Simon Cadwell, his partner Chantelle McDougall, their five-year-old daughter Leela, and friend Tony Popich vanished from their Nanup home in 2007.
3: Miss McDougall's parents reported her missing in October after being told she planned a holiday to Brazil with her daughter.
1: It's one of the country's most baffling missing persons cases. Four people telling family and friends they're off to Brazil, selling their cars, belongings, even chickens, and then overnight just disappearing. Their passports were never used and they never contacted family again. An inquest in 2017 couldn't even figure out if the group was dead or alive. But it did hear how the adults were involved in an online cult run by Simon Cadwell, who was actually named Gary Felton. He'd stolen the name and birth certificate off Simon Cadwell in England in the 80s. The inquest also heard of a murder-suicide pact from members of the cult, and that members in the US followed through and took their own lives. But none of the evidence could reveal exactly what happened to the Nanup Four. So why are searches happening now? Well, there's renewed interest in the story. Chantelle's uncle, Barry McIntosh, has been investigating this case for years. The retired detective fundraised for a search a few years ago. It was centred around the town of Northcliffe, a little town about an hour from Nanup. Northcliffe became a place of interest for Barry after he uncovered several bits of information. A member of the group bought bus tickets to the remote town, and they intended to travel there. And only a few months after the four disappeared, prison workers clearing remote bushland just outside of Northcliffe found items of clothing and reported a distinct smell of death. Police searched the area. Well, they thought they did. They've since confirmed to the ABC Expanse podcast, which looked into this story, that they actually searched the wrong location. Barry and a team of cadaver dogs later searched an area close to the site and the dogs detected something. So they're going back. And this time there's a whole team. Matt Strickland is from a team of volunteers called Find Our Lost Loved Ones. They've already found the remains of two people who were missing in Tasmania, including Belgian tourist Celine Cremer. Matt heard the ABC Expanse podcast and has turned his attention to finding the Nanup Four. But this search has unique challenges.
4: This is something different because we're potentially looking for buried human remains.
1: They're working with a team of volunteers who will clear and search the dense bushland in Northcliffe. Then cadaver dogs, trained to search for human remains, go back in. The volunteers have come from all over the country, some with no connection to the McDougalls or any of the missing people. For Kath McDougall, Chantelle's mother and Leela's grandmother, having help in their search is making a difference.
5: So grateful to all these people helping. 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
0: This is Evenings on the ABC. I'm Helen Shield. I'll be honest, I saw headlines about hundreds of academic studies being compiled and the researcher coming away with the finding that Tasmania may be the best place to survive a global catastrophe or society's collapse. My first thought was, that is not going to do any good for house prices. But as it turns out, that's not quite what the researcher whose work has spawned the sea of clickbait headlines did say. But you can hear from the man himself about what he thinks is ideal about this place as far as being safe in the world goes. Maybe one or two drawbacks. That's on the way after nine tonight. Right now it's Cat Stevens, Yusuf Islam and Peace Train.

Cat Stevens, Peace Train. Evenings 936 ABC Hobart, ABC Northern Tasmania. Anne has texted about a traffic situation. Thank you for it, Anne. 0438 922 936. There is a closure at Acton Road off the Tasman Highway. She says a flashing sign's going, but it's not on the phone app. She can't see it on the community alerts part of the Tasmania Police website. And right you are. I do believe that is some Tas Works, Tas Water emergency works going on, Anne. So I'll get some more details about that. Urgent repairs in the vicinity of the Acton Road overpass. Here we go. We're undertaking urgent repairs to an essential pipeline which services the Seven Mile Beach, Acton Park, Cambridge and Lauderdale regions. So Taswater crews have started work after the morning peak today. And let's see. So lane closure, single lane closure on the Acton Road overpass. Restricted access to Acton Road from Cambridge Road, Kennedy Drive and Richmond Road. That'll all be closed and detours are in place. So you'll need to go around to reach the Tasman Highway or vice versa. So via Cambridge Road and Kennedy Drive. So Taswater apologises to you, Anne, for the inconvenience and appreciates your patience. Essential emergency repairs to a water pipeline is what's going on there. Thank you for sending a message in about it. Two evenings on ABC Radio. I'm Helen Shield. This is Eliza Hull and Hotel Room.

0: to you.
1: Eliza Hull Hotel Room on evenings on 936 ABC Hobart and ABC Northern Tasmania. Is this the fine islands we call home here? Is this the best place in the world to survive an apocalypse? Possibly, but it's not quite as simple as that. According to somebody who has looked across more than 150 studies into what it takes to be able to survive societal collapse or a natural disaster or whatever the case may be. He feels he's been a bit misrepresented in a lot of headlines, so hear from the man himself on evenings after the ABC News at 9.
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6: ABC News with Glenn Lauder. A friend of the late Aussie rock legend Angry Anderson's remembered the Rose Tattoo frontman as a very passionate man. Anderson's family's confirmed his death just weeks after the 79-year-old fell ill during the band's European tour. As well as achieving international acclaim with the band, Anderson had a successful solo career and multiple television and movie roles. Music journalist Murray Engelhart says Rose Tattoo was enormously important to his late friend.
7: He'll talk about everything from astronomy to architecture, and you try and get a word in sometimes when he's on a roll. Very well-read guy, which would surprise a lot of people. Very, very passionate. Very passionate guy.
6: Top Iranian and US officials have held talks at the UN in New York as President Donald Trump threatened to annihilate the Islamic Republic if a peace deal is not reached. No breakthrough has been reported from the meeting, which is the first since a June ceasefire between the nations unravelled. With midterm elections just around the corner, Mr. Trump is facing increasing pressure to end the conflict. Former Australian Foreign Minister Bob Carr says the US president's speech was not surprising.
8: The American president pitching himself to the world in terms of rhetoric about annihilating another country just confirms, I think, the view that middle powers and American allies would have of this radical US administration.
6: An Australian-Jordanian dual citizen accused of acting as a money mule for a business email scam syndicate has been denied bail for a third time by a court in Canberra, with the story Declan Gooch.
9: It's alleged Motassem Yusuf Abed Abu Hamad, now known by the surname Yusuf, facilitated the movement of $1.5 million obtained through business email scams and converted it into gold bullion and cash to avoid detection. In the ACT Magistrates Court, his lawyer argued delays in obtaining a brief of evidence from prosecutors, as well as his wife having secured public housing and needing help with their children, amounted to a significant change in circumstances. But Special Magistrate Sean Richter said he wasn't able to make orders that would prevent the Jordanian embassy potentially issuing a passport, and he could flee the country. The case returns to court next month.
6: There are warnings the price of some products will rise when credit and debit card surcharges are phased out from next week. Merchants will no longer be able to charge fees for the use of FPOS, Visa, MasterCard and American Express payments from the 1st of October. The move is expected to save consumers $1.6 billion a year, but payment systems expert Professor Steve Worthington from Swinburne University says merchants still have to cover their costs.
10: It will be flipping merchants getting some compensation for accepting cards. We as consumers will probably find there'll be...
9: ...would prevent the Jordanian embassy potentially issuing a passport, and he could flee the country. The case returns to court next month.
6: There are warnings the price of some products will rise when credit and debit card surcharges are phased out from next week. Merchants will no longer be able to charge fees for the use of FPOS, Visa, MasterCard and American Express payments from the 1st of October. The move is expected to save consumers

0: Durban in South Africa. The victims were attending a party at a home in the Kwamakutha township when gunmen stormed in and opened fire. They also set fire to vehicles outside. Colonel Robert Nechuwanda says police are investigating the scene.
1: There were people who were inside the house having a party when at least three men armed with firearms arrived and opened fire on them. 10 victims died at the scene and 4 were taken to hospital, where one of them succumbed to gunshot injuries. The motive, although it's not known as yet.
0: Russia has slammed jet-powered drones into sites across Kyiv, killing at least one person and injuring several others. Here's William Howard Evans.
2: Explosions have been heard across the capital, with smoke billowing from several areas. Russia has changed tactics in recent weeks, attacking the city with near-constant barrages of the faster and high-flying jet drones that are harder to intercept. Hours before the strikes, Ukrainian President Volodymyr Zelensky sat down with his US counterpart Donald Trump on the sidelines of the UN General Assembly in New York. Mr. Zelensky discussed a potential bilateral ceasefire on energy-related targets, saying his country will stick to its end of the bargain if Moscow does.
0: And the Brisbane AFL midfielder Lachie Neale is in Melbourne as he fights to overturn his one-match ban for striking ahead of the grand final. The club's taking the case to the appeals board tomorrow after a failed challenge at the tribunal. Neale says he's still holding out hope of playing against Fremantle on Saturday afternoon.
3: The club and myself have decided to appeal the tribunal's decision. Obviously very hopeful that that's successful, but regardless of the result, I will be here to support the boys and the club this week, so it's a big week for the club.
0: Meanwhile, Frio has had its final home training session before heading to Melbourne ahead of Saturday's grand final. ABC News.
4: The forecast for Tasmania for Thursday, fine until showers develop about the west and the northwest during the late evening. Morning frost inland with light winds tending northeast to northwesterly from the afternoon. In Launceston, the slight chance of a shower in the evening, reaching a top of 22 degrees. In Burnie, medium chance of showers in the evening with a top of 17 degrees.
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7: Coming up, an update on respiratory illnesses on the rise in Tasmania. And let's talk about the birds. A bird flu update from Biosecurity Tas next on Mornings.
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10: Pretty standard question people ask one another. Hey, what you been up to? Maybe you can't always come up with an answer to that. You just say something generic like, oh, not much, keeping well. And then there is somebody like a young Tasmanian who, if you ask him what he's been up to lately, could say, it's funny you ask, I've just found two planets. Nobody else knew were there. Hear that before 10 tonight, but in the next few minutes, is Tasmania in fact the best place in the world to survive a global catastrophe or the collapse of society? Or is it not quite as simple as that? The researcher who has perhaps been a little misrepresented on that front will tell you all about it after the romantics, What I Like About You on Evenings, ABC Radio.

0: The Romantics, What I Like About You on Evenings, 936 ABC Hobart, ABC Northern Tasmania. I'm Helen Shield. David Kroc from the Bureau of Meteorology in his national forecast earlier today said that tomorrow will be particularly warm in Melbourne, but that may not be hanging around until Saturday. Here's his grand final forecast at this point.
1: Unfortunately, that warm weather is coming a couple of days too early for the grand final, which looks increasingly like it'll be quite cool and potentially quite wet as well on Saturday in Melbourne.
0: I don't know if that affects who you think is favoured to lift the Premiership trophy, but not going to be a lovely one out on the field on Saturday. I'll give you a more comprehensive weather update and for this date, not that one, about half an hour from now on Evenings.
2: Who knew that the school run could be so funny?
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0: This is Evenings on ABC Radio. I'm Helen Shield. Is Tasmania the best place to survive the apocalypse? Well, it's not quite so simple. Before the place gets overrun with doomsday bunkers, Florian Yen has published findings in the journal Global Challenges as a postdoc at Fernuniversität Universität in Hagen, Germany. Hello, Dr. Yen.
9: Hello, thanks for the invitation.
0: Pleasure. You have been widely quoted, but it doesn't sound like it's been exactly in the way you'd hope. What did you say about Tasmania and surviving an apocalypse?
9: Unfortunately, some of the news reports were a bit inaccurate because what we wanted to do with the study is understanding what makes societies generally more resilient against global catastrophes. And while Australia and also Tasmania have several factors going for them, what we wanted to say was, hey, at the one side, if some places are more resilient, then maybe we should put important stuff there, like, for example, a seed bank, but also that other countries can see, okay, these factors would be important to make us more resilient. And so we also should improve the resilience at home. So the idea wasn't that everybody moves to Tasmania, but that all the countries work more on being more resilient.
0: So have you looked at a real estate website for Tasmanian properties since you've done this research?
9: Not yet, like in Germany, but Germany still has like a lot to do when it comes to resilience, but I hope we'll get there.
0: What do you see about the resilience of Tasmania, which is a positive?
9: Especially in the combination with Tasmania being and Australia. It's just Australia as a stable, rich democracy that always helps in mitigating catastrophes. But also Australia and Tasmania have the many geographic factors that helps them. So, for example, there aren't any active volcanoes in Australia. Also, if we have a nuclear war happening, this will likely be on the Northern Hemisphere. So Southern Hemisphere states will be less affected by this. And also it has just a big ocean around it. And this ocean can act as a temperature buffer. So in all the catastrophes that reduce sunlight and temperatures, it would stay warmer than in other places that didn't have as much of a buffer. And also Australia has the big advantage. It just produces a large amount of food. Australia exports a lot of food. So even if the food production is reduced, Australia still produces enough. Even for exporting. And Tasmania in particular also has lots of forest resources that could be used and also electrical grid that is very based on hydrological power. And this is also something that tends to make societies more resilient.
0: And what do you see as a potential drawback about being on an island, off an island at the bottom of the world?
9: Yeah, that already describes it pretty good. It's just being away from many other things that are important. So, Australia and Tasmania produce many valuable goods, but obviously they can't produce all things like high-tech electronics, fertilizers, fossil fuels, but some of this is also produced. They're generally, you need those imported. And this is also like one of the big findings from our study that you don't have a single place that can truly stand on its own. So everybody is relying on everybody else. And if we want to make it through global catastrophes, then we should working on making sure that cooperation happens even in those dire scenarios.
0: This is Florian Yen, who's a postdoc at the University of Hagen in Germany, talking about his study of. Now, what exactly did you study to put together the pros and cons of where to survive an apocalypse?
9: Yeah, this is essentially a big literature review. So we looked at many different studies because these topics have been studied for a few decades now and wanted to find okay, what do all these studies generally say? What makes society more resilient? And also, which of the countries are named most often in these papers? And this is also one of the reasons why Australia came up, because like many papers discuss Australian resilience in particular.
0: What about New Zealand? Where does Aotearoa New Zealand feature?
9: Very similar to Australia. So many of the factors I described earlier also apply to New Zealand. But also the vulnerabilities I described apply to New Zealand even more. So, for example, New Zealand is extremely reliant on fossil fuels, much more so than Australia. Also, medicine, fertilizers. And so, all the problems that Australia might have, New Zealand might have even more.
0: Right, and they do have the volcanoes and earthquakes as well. I just
9: Yeah, that's for
0: heard
9: sure.
0: that it was a very popular bunker site for some of the world's wealthiest people, but I don't know how true that is.
9: I certainly also saw some news reports that they bought some places there to build their estates or bunkers. But generally, I think this is a very misguided idea to think about this problem, because we all live in a very connected society. And if you invest lots and lots of money in just building your own private bunker, it doesn't really give you anything if the society around you ceases to function. And so, in my opinion, like these people are mainly spending a lot of money for the privilege that they starve slightly later than everybody else if we don't have a good societal reaction.
0: So, what is a better reaction then than the bunker approach?
9: Generally, just investing in the societies we live in. So, for example, one important finding we found in our study was that democracies are just generally better at handling catastrophes than more autocratic version of governance. And I don't mean this only in the statewide democracy, but also building like local communities, building local action groups, and just making sure that people know what to do when a catastrophe comes. And also general factors like wealth inequality is also a big factor. We found that states that have a higher wealth inequality tend to do worse when there are catastrophes. And also on a very practical level, states usually produce things like national risk assessments and try to identify what could go wrong, basically. But the problem is that for many of these risk assessments, they don't really look at these large global catastrophes. And I would very much love if more countries take these kind of risks also seriously and try to prepare for them, because what our study has clearly shown that there are things that can be done.
0: It's interesting you mention wealth inequality. What do you see of that making the resilience to a catastrophe worse for a place?
9: Yeah, I think that the research there is still in the early stages, but from what I gathered, this is a lot about societal cooperation, because if you have a society that is very, very unequal, then people don't, there's less societal trust. There are less aligned things that people want to happen in society. And so cooperation just works less good. But what is really important, if you have a catastrophe, that everybody pulls on the same strings. And this is just way more easier if you have more social trust in these things. And also wealth inequality tends to make less resources available to the state itself. And for many of the problems we looked at, you also need the societal reaction, but you also need the reaction on the state level to get things going, for example, when it comes to trade or when it comes to making sure that enough food is still produced. And if the state has less capability because wealth inequality has corroded it, then you also have the worst outcome when catastrophe happens.
0: Right. And do you look at this in isolation, or do you look at this in a global framework as global trends in politics and in wealth equality change? Does that change the situation for everybody? Say, if a major power, like Russia or the US or China, if there's a shift in their equality or democracy, does that change the equation for everybody?
9: I would think so, because for many of the factors we looked on, it's quite obvious that you still need global cooperation. And you have some states, like, for example, the US or Russia, that export a lot of goods, be it like technologies, be it food, be it fertilizer. And this means if they react less well to a catastrophe, or even fail reacting appropriately to catastrophe, then suddenly these imports stop and many other states will have bigger problems and will have a harder time to react, even if they have prepared well, because another country which they were dependent on didn't do their job properly.
0: Mm. What's the response been to your paper in Germany?
9: There has been some news reporting, and I hope there will be some more. And I also get asked a lot the question how I think about Germany, and Germany still has some factors going for it, but it has a bit less lucky when it comes to geographic factors like Australia has been. And also Germany has still a lot to learn when it comes to national risk assessment, because there are also the catastrophes we've discussed here aren't really considered.
0: Mm. Thank you so much.
9: Yeah, thank you for your interest in giving me the time here.
0: Well, I appreciate it, and I hope you are quoted more accurately from this point on.
9: Thank you.
0: Florian Yen is a postdoc at the University of Hagen in Germany, and has been analysing for the journal Global Challenges the resilience of countries to three broad categories of catastrophe. So events that block sunlight and devastate food production, like nuclear war, asteroid strikes and huge volcanic eruptions, disasters which knock out critical infrastructure, including cyber attacks and extreme space weather, and major biological threats like pandemics. And Tasmania has fared pretty darn well, I'm happy to report. On evenings on the ABC, I'm Helen Shield. This is Stevie Wonder.

0: Stevie Wonder for once in my life on evenings on 936 ABC Hobart and ABC Northern Tasmania. I'm Helen Shield. Azza is in Cairns and has texted tonight, g'day Azza, saying, has this dude ever been in a cyclone? That's when you find your community. Cheers, says Azza. I'm not sure there's too many of them getting around in Germany or Tassie, but I do not doubt you. And interestingly, Azza, tomorrow morning, five Tasmanians are going to be decorated by Her Excellency, the Governor of Tasmania, for risking their lives to save others during the deadly Latrobe floods of 2016. So the Clark Gold Medal is going to three locals and two bronze medals to local council workers as well in Latrobe Memorial Hall tomorrow. So it might be a similar way people found out who had their back in that kind of disaster as well. Thanks heaps for your message. I hope you're keeping well. 0438 922 936.
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0: This is Evenings. I'm Helen Shield. In space, planets, ones as big as anything in our solar system, but a whole lot further away.
6: Well, these ones, they're really big. So they're about 20% larger than Jupiter, and Jupiter's the biggest planet in our solar system.
7: Yep,
6: so
7: yep.
6: Really, really large planets, but their masses sort of vary. So one of them is about 85% the mass of Jupiter, and one of them is more like Saturn mass, kind of spanning that gas giant range.
0: Here from that telescope-gazing Tasmanian and his remarkable findings, as he's told them to Joel Reinberger before 10 tonight, and I will have comprehensive weather information for you after Lady Gaga before that.

And if you ever see me in a karaoke bar thinking I can sing that song, I want you to slap the microphone out of my hand and do us all a favour. Lady Gaga, always remember us this way on evenings on 936 ABC Hobart and ABC Northern Tasmania. I'm Helen Shield.

0: Weather information, my favourite version of, is courtesy of the Country Hour each day. Christy Johnson from the Bureau told Larissa Smith what Tassie can expect.
1: We're looking at temperatures a touch above average for this time of year, but it will be warmer tomorrow. So tomorrow, maybe a little bit less frost around. There was quite a lot of frost this morning. It might be a touch more sort of, I guess, spotty. It's more in the sort of very prone places tomorrow. Otherwise, it's going to be a warmer day. We're going to see up to maybe as high as 22 at Hobart and Launceston, 21 for places like Whitemark and St Helens. Most places sort of, yeah, getting up into those high teens, low 20s. Maybe a couple of late showers developing in the west. So our next system, our next front's coming through on Friday. So we might start to see a couple of showers picking up in the sort of prefrontal cloud band out in the west late tomorrow, probably low single-digit rainfalls with that. Then that system will move across on Friday. That'll bring some showers, again, mostly to the west. I think maybe sort of up to 5 to 15 millimetres in the west and probably single digits, mostly likely low single digits in sort of central and eastern parts on Friday with that system coming through. It will probably still get warmish ahead of it. Most places getting up into the high teens or even the low 20s, particularly over on the east coast where the front will arrive later, somewhere like St Helens getting up to 23 degrees. But then there'll be cooler air behind it. So for the weekend, it does look much colder. Perhaps some snow down to sort of 800 to 1,000 metres, so not super low snow level, but definitely dropping the temperatures, our maximum temperatures dropping back into the mid-teens for most places. A few showers coming through, not too much left on Saturday, mostly single-digit rainfalls. And then Sunday, that all clears through, and it just looks like a frosty morning and then a coolish day. So, a little bit of everything over the next few days, warmish over particularly tomorrow and in the east on Friday, and then much colder on the weekend.
0: Christy Johnson from the Bureau with Larissa Smith earlier today on the Country Hour, which is back with you from noon tomorrow on 936 ABC Hobart and ABC Northern Tasmania. A remarkable young Tasmanian and the two planets he has newly identified for science after the kinks

0: All day and all night, the Kinks on evenings on 936 ABC Hobart and ABC Northern Tasmania. You're about to hear about two new planets. This is a remarkable discovery from a Tasmanian researcher. Also, they're not in our solar system, so you don't have to change the many very early men just sat underneath no Pluto anymore, or whatever mnemonic you use to remember the planets in our solar system here. So please relax and enjoy hearing Thomas Plunkett with Joel Rheinberger on Afternoons, talking about how in 2026 in Lutruwita, Tasmania, a person can identify two planets previously unknown to science.
1: So there's a special mission currently being run by NASA. They sent up a little satellite called TESS, the Transiting Exoplanet Survey Satellite. And basically this is looking for dips in brightness of stars as the planets pass in front of them. And so TESS sends out little alerts to the community across the world saying, we think we might have a planet, but we need more data to follow up.
2: So is it just looking at every star in the sky kind of one at a time for, I don't know, a day?
1: No. So they've got these really wide field cameras that can pick up, you know, tens of thousands to 100,000 stars all in one picture. And they would basically stare at a patch of the sky for roughly 27 days, just taking repeated measurements over and over of the brightness of these, you know, hundreds of thousands of stars. And then they detect those really small dips due to planets or potential planets that way.
2: Right. Okay. So is this an AI done thing? It sounds like the sort of, seriously, it sounds like the sort of thing that AI would do well, measure the brightness of each star, identify and measure the brightness of each star over this time.
1: Not quite AI currently. There's sort of like automatic pipelines that are run to do these searches, but I think AI is...
2: It's a giant Excel spreadsheet, isn't it?
1: Not well. Funny you say that. There are some Excel spreadsheets involved, but unfortunately, yeah.
2: Okay, so there's an anomaly pops up in this NASA data. Mm-hmm. How do you get chosen as the person who's going to look at this one star, and then what do you do next?
1: Well, we're actually lucky enough that they're public alerts, so we're the ones that can choose what we're interested in. So for me, during my PhD, I was particularly interested in giant planets like Saturn, Jupiter. And so I sort of did a big look into this database of all these potential planets and, you know, found some that would be compatible for our telescopes to look at and study further.
2: Ah, so you're finding something that you can use the local telescope to work on.
1: Exactly.
2: Okay, then. What's the kind of limitation of the local telescope? What does it need?
1: It needs a certain brightness. So the one we have up in the Midlands at the Greenhill Observatory, it's a 50-centimetre telescope, so half a metre mirror. Because it's a little bit small, it kind of needs some bright stars. So we're really targeting bright stars with these giant planets around them. That's kind of the ideal sweet spot for us with this small telescope.
2: Okay, a mirror. So this is an optical telescope.
1: This is an optical telescope.
2: Wow. Yeah. So it's all optical. This whole investigation is optical.
1: Sure is, yeah.
2: Okay then. So how big is the total telescope? If it's only a 50-centimetre thing, because I was thinking radio telescope, but no, it's
1: much smaller than a radio telescope. I reckon the dome, you know, is probably 2-3 metres across in total.
2: Okay, so it's like a hut.
1: Yeah.
2: It's a little round hut with a hole in the roof.
1: Exactly right. Just a little shell that we open up and use the telescope with. Yeah.
2: How much does it annoy you when a bird poops on the...
1: Oh my gosh. Well, luckily we haven't had a bird poop on the telescope yet, but we have some equipment up there that does regularly get a deposit.
2: Yeah,
1: yeah. Unfortunately, so you have to go up and clean that, you know, every few weeks.
2: Okay. Now, how is this telescope controlled? Is it like computer, you know, is it computer controlled that it finds the star precisely for you?
1: It does find the stars, so where you want to look automatically, but we're still driving it manually from there. So once it figures out where it is on the sky, we're still commanding it to say, you know, take these images for this amount of time.
2: What sort of data are you looking for? Are you taking video? Are you taking photos? What are you doing?
1: Taking photos, but like quite regularly. So, you know, ranging from every 30 to 2 minutes, essentially, and just sitting on one sort of spot in the sky, taking repeated pictures.
2: And is the because of course the Starscape moves overhead. Mm. Is the telescope following that automatically?
1: It is. Yes. Yeah. They're nice and advanced now that you don't have to, you know, manually track it anymore. Do it for us.
2: Yeah. Look, I've seen somebody's home telescope that does that. That you hook it up to the PC, and I think you point it to Venus, and once it's at Venus, it knows where the rest of the sky is, and it can find everything for you. And it's like, it's so cool watching this thing swing around.
1: It's really cool.
2: You're listening to 936 ABC Hobart and ABC Northern Tasmania. We've got Thomas Plunkett, who is only a very short time away from going from PhD candidate to Dr. Plunkett, who's discovered a couple of planets. So What do you see? What are you looking for? Can you see the change in brightness of the star yourself in the photos when you look at them?
1: It's pretty hard to see it by eye. We kind of need to extract that brightness and sort of plot it over time to really see that really small dip in brightness. Because for something the size of Jupiter around like a sun-like star, it blocks about 1% of the light. So it's a really small amount. So, yeah, by plotting this, it makes it a bit easy to see. And then we can go on to our modelling of that sort of brightness against time.
2: And what does the modelling tell you?
1: So, for the transit method, which is what we were using our telescopes to do, you can figure out the size of the planet, so its radius, how big it is. You can also learn about its sort of orbital period and some other sort of orbital things.
0: It's Thomas Plunkett, UTAS astronomer and School of Natural Sciences PhD candidate. That's how you find new planets, but what are these two he's found like? You can hear about after the Rolling Stones.

0: Rolling Stones. Beast of Burden on Evenings on 936 ABC Hobart, ABC Northern Tasmania. Now I'll only hear that and think about people getting hugs from camels and horses, as stories have emerged this week on the quiz. That is why I love to ask non-quiz questions as the nightly quiz goes along on evenings, because sometimes you get to find out what it's like to be hugged by a camel. That sort of opportunity may present itself to you again on Monday night between the news at 7 and the ABC News at 8. But off to the sky with an incredible local scientist after this.
1: The deaths of Jesse Baird and Luke Davies shocked Sydney. Their bodies found 200 kilometres from where they were last seen. Now the trial of Beau Lamar Condon, the former cop charged with their murder, is underway. On the case of Jesse and Luke, we're your eyes and ears inside the courtroom, talking you through the witnesses and evidence that's put before the jury. 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
0: This is Evenings on the ABC. I'm Helen Shield. Thomas Plunkett is a University of Tasmania astronomer and School of Natural Sciences PhD candidate. He's been talking, if you've caught in the last few minutes, about how an emerging Tasmanian scientist finds two new planets. But who gets to name them? And what exactly are these two like? He has explained both of those things to Joel Reinberger on Afternoons.
2: Well, these ones, they're really big. So they're about 20% larger than Jupiter. And Jupiter's the biggest planet in our solar system.
3: Yep.
2: So
3: yep.
2: Really, really large planets. But their masses sort of vary. So one of them is about 85% the mass of Jupiter, and one of them is more like Saturn mass, kind of spanning that gas giant range.
3: Okay. Can you tell what they're made from yet? Will you go to a radio telescope to look at that kind of data?
2: Ooh, that's a good question. We have an idea of their bulk properties. So we can say that they're mostly gas because we can look at their density, because we know radius and mass. And that tells us that they're mostly gas. But to learn more than that, we need to use some really expensive telescopes up in space, around the world, to basically get more data to work out what's, you know, their atmospheric composition.
3: Can you do that? Is that a possibility? Like, do you hire the James Webb for 40 seconds? How does it work?
2: You have to go into a very competitive worldwide competition to get time on these telescopes. So you write up a little proposal. Say, my planet's the best for these reasons. And then, you know, goes off to some anonymous committee who says, you know what, I will award you time on this multi-billion dollar telescope in space.
3: And how much time will you get?
2: It depends on the project. I haven't had so much experience, but you can get, you know, a few hours to maybe a day if you're really, really lucky.
3: Because that's the thing, you really need it to be over time to take a set of photos, don't you?
2: Exactly. So very expensive.
3: And again, are these going to be optical telescopes or are you going to go into the radio world?
2: I'm not sure about the radio. It's kind of more optical or what we call infrared. So that's sort of that region of light that's further on that we can't see with our eyes. So that's what James Webb is, an infrared telescope. But that's just the perfect instrument for looking at atmospheres.
3: Oh, the James Webb would be the one. Okay, then. And you might be able to get it pointed at the particular part of the sky. Does the star have a name or is it part of a constellation we'd know?
2: Oh, the constellations, you definitely know. I can't really remember them off the top of my head. They're all southern constellations. So these are all southern stars that are really only visible from the southern hemisphere.
3: That's
2: kind of why our telescope was so great, because a lot of these NASA support missions are up in the northern hemisphere. So we're one of the uniquely south telescopes that can contribute for this.
3: I guess there's not a huge number of telescopes in this part of the world, are there?
2: No, very lucky.
3: Okay. Do you get to name them?
2: Unfortunately not. Unofficially, yes. In my head, I've named them all things. But
3: okay, then. Look, you know, I was going to say Joel and Lucy, after me and my producers, the obvious one. But what is your head canon? What are you calling them?
2: I think I'd name them after my partner, potentially.
3: Oh.
2: Yeah. Yes.
3: Okay.
2: Yeah. I think, you know, that would be a good little anniversary present or something like that.
3: Wow.
2: Yeah.
3: For that, you'd want to upgrade from partner. You'd want husband or wife for that, I reckon, you know. Is it going to be called A95718 or something to that effect?
2: It's something similar. It's just the name of the star plus a little B on the end, because that's the planet. It's really boring. Really, really boring. So these ones, TOI3053B.
3: So my guest has been Thomas Plunkett, who's a PhD candidate. He's handed in his thesis. He's waiting for it to come back for him to be awarded the doctor. Where do you hope to be in a few years' time? If you become doctor, what's next? Are you going to stay here? Are you going to go and work in Hawaii? What are you going to do?
2: It's a really good question. It's kind of what I'm looking into right now, just looking around for jobs, looking around for different experiences I could try. I'd love to stay in Tassie, but obviously, you know, there's only so many few jobs going around in this area particularly. Yeah. So, you know, eventually, hopefully I can come back. But for now, probably going somewhere else.
0: Thomas Plunkett, University of Tasmania astronomer and School of Natural Sciences, PhD candidate, very almost Dr. Plunkett, who has identified two new planets from here in Tassie. Joel Reinberger back with you for Afternoons tomorrow from 1:30 on 936 ABC Hobart and ABC Northern Tasmania. I'm Helen Shield. And this got to number one in 1994 in both Australia and the native Canada from which it came. This is Jan Arden and Insensitive.

0: Jan Arden, Insensitive.
1: Evenings, 936 ABC Hobart and ABC Northern Tasmania. I'm Helen Shield. Creeping Christmas. Still got 93 days. You've got ages. But the ABC Weather Net calendar is out now. The ABC's 2027 weather calendar. So 12 of the most stunning photos which have been sent into ABC News to be the weather backdrop on the telly. Raises money for the ABC Giving Tree Appeal. You can get it online or in person at the ABC Centre in Hobart. Selected retailers are, I feel like everybody keeps saying selected retailers, not which ones they are. So let me bust those out for you. Winnings News Agency, North Hobart. In Kingston, Nextra Channel News World at Channel Court. In Lenna Valley, the LPO and newsagent on Augusta Road. In Hobart, Centrepoint News Agency. In Launceston, Brisbane Street News and Lotto. Otherwise, abc.net.au/NorthTas or /Hobart. We'll sort you out.
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6: ABC News with Glenn Lauder. A friend of the late Rose Tattoo frontman Angry Anderson says it's extraordinary that the rock legend continued touring and performing through his later years. Anderson's family and bandmates have announced that the 79-year-old died on Monday, surrounded by loved ones in Australia. Anderson suffered a cardiac arrest last month while on tour with his band in Europe. Music journalist Murray Englehart says before Anderson's health concerns, Rose Tattoo was still playing with the same intensity they were 50 years ago.
7: There was no dancers, there was no fireworks, no backup singers. It was just the five guys pumping it out for an hour and a half, led by a guy who, like I said, was nearly 80. Like, I'm half that age, nearly. I can't imagine doing it.
6: The US President Donald Trump is preparing to meet with his Chinese counterpart Xi Jinping in Washington. The meeting's being held as the UN General Assembly continues in New York. Mr. Xi has opted to skip the assembly in favour of an in-person meeting with Mr. Trump at the White House. Former Australian Foreign Minister Bob Carr says the White House is updating its China policy.
8: America's saying we want a floor under this relationship. We want to stabilise the relationship. Strategic stability with this growing China is the way we sum up our China policy. And I mean, the Chinese have got to be very comfortable with that.
6: Federal police are warning people of the risks of violent extremist content online after charging a Melbourne man with terror offences. Police allege the 65-year-old is a member of the Islamic State terror group, accusing him of sharing thousands of pieces of extremist content online. AFP Acting Assistant Commissioner Paula Hudson says police will analyse electronic evidence seized during a raid of his Carlton home. She says terrorist organisations like Islamic State rely on online platforms to distribute propaganda and recruit members.
9: Viewing this violent extremist material is not harmless online content. It desensitises people and normalises violence and, as I said, mass executions and murders of people.
6: Experts say while the private credit sector is growing rapidly, banks remain by far the biggest lenders. The corporate regulator ASIC is warning of a crackdown on the private credit industry, saying the clock is ticking on poor lending practices. Australian investors say a rapid exit of cash out of the sector is possible if more investors begin to worry about the risks. Christian Ryan is the executive chairman of investment firm FinCap and says banks remain at the top of the lending tree.
10: Australian banks, the big banks, are the major lender in the marketplace. So from a system point of view that I know that people are talking about quite heavily, it's still a relatively small percentage of the overall loans in the market. Yes, it's growing, but from a system point of view, it's pretty small.
6: The former West Australian Premier Mark McGowan is tipped to take up a board position with one of Australia's biggest media groups 3 years after leaving public office. Rebecca Trigger has the story.
11: Mr. McGowan is believed to be in the running for a board position with Southern Cross Media Group, which owns Channel 7, newspapers, websites and radio services across the country. Southern Cross merged with Seven West Media earlier this year, with Kerry Stokes stepping down from the board in February. Mr. Stokes has retained strong interests in the company, and earlier this month his son, Ryan Stokes, took over as chair.
10: percentage of the overall loans in the market. Yes, it's growing, but from a system point of view, it's pretty small.
6: The former West Australian Premier Mark McGowan is tipped to take up a board position with one of Australia's biggest media groups 3 years after leaving public office. Rebecca Trigger has the story.
11: Mr. McGowan is believed to be in the running for a board position with Southern Cross Media Group, which owns Channel 7, newspapers, websites and radio services across the country. Southern Cross merged with Seven West Media earlier this year, with Kerry Stokes stepping down from the board in February.

0: Radio by Clive Palmer. The text related to legislation that blocked Palmer's arbitration claim for damages against the state.
1: Pakistani security forces say that they've shot down 8 drones allegedly launched by the Afghan Taliban near the border. Security sources say that they've thwarted attempts by the Taliban to target public areas. Islamabad has conducted airstrikes against what it calls suspected militant safe havens in the border region. Afghanistan denies providing support to insurgents targeting Pakistani forces. About a third of West Australia's state cabinet is expected to travel to Melbourne for Saturday's AFL Grand Final. It's understood both the Premier, Roger Cook, and the Deputy Premier, Rita Saffiotti, are attending the event in an official capacity and will be hosted by the AFL. Attorney General Tony Butti, as well as Ministers Rhys Whitby, David Michael and Daniel Pastorelli, are also understood to be planning to attend. The ABC has been told that all 4 have paid for their own flights and accommodation and have either purchased tickets or will disclose them in Parliament at a later date. Fremantle will take on Brisbane in Saturday's decider at the MCG. That's ABC News.
2: The forecast for Tasmania for Thursday, fine until showers develop about the west and the northwest during the late evening. Morning frost inland with light winds tending northeast to northwesterly from the afternoon. In Launceston, the slight chance of a shower in the evening, reaching a top of 22 degrees. In Burnie, medium chance of showers in the evening with a top of 17 degrees.
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2: Yes, well, hello, and how are you? Philip Clark with you on ABC Radio. This is Nightlife. We are right around the country on the local radio network. Wherever you are, should be getting us loud and clear. No problems in reception that we're aware of. Some things after, I don't know, midnight, 1 o'clock this morning. We'll let you know about that a bit later on. So how are you? I hope the day has been just fine. Coming up in the program, first hour, 6 past 10 Eastern, 6 past 8 in Western Australia. It's 24 to 10 in South Australia and the Territory, through the Pacific, as you know, with courtesy of Radio Australia. So we're everywhere around the world with the World Wide Web. Remember, you can get us lots of ways on broadcast on your TV channel 25. You can get us on the ABC Listen app, which is a great way to pick up our podcasts as well. Just put Nightlife into the search bar and away you go. You can grab all sorts of stuff from the past. For example, I put that conversation with Mark Cully about migration and the history of it. Very interesting conversation from last night. That's up there. As also, and so is Michael Adams' Forgotten Australia podcast talk about Operation Buffalo at the Maralinga Test Range, amongst other things, and the final days of Blue Hills as well. That is all up there. And Peter Marks on tech too. That was an interesting conversation from last night. Anyway, look, it's all up there. So check it out. By the way, if you click on the Listen app and type Nightlife into the search bar, when you see a little love heart next to the play button, hit it. Nightlife will be much easier to find next time. All right. Coming up in, as I said, if you'd like to grab those podcasts, including the ones of Mark Cully, they're all available there. This is a little bit from Mark Cully's interview last night.
3: One way of thinking about what Australia might look like now, if we hadn't embraced that post-war migration boom and the subsequent waves of migration that have occurred since, is we might have a population of 10 million or thereabouts, you know, almost a third of what our current size is. And we might be in similar dire straits to New Zealand. One of the things that's perhaps not that well known is the living standards in New Zealand. They're about three quarters of what they are in Australia.
2: Yeah, they are.
3: Yeah. It's not... One of the reasons why that's the case is it's just not a big enough country to be able to produce all the things it needs at an efficient price. And so they end up paying more, costing more to produce things and costing more to import things than would otherwise be the case if they were larger. And then-

0: was plenty more in his very scholarly and learned examination of the migration history of Australia too. So check it out, Mark Cully. All right, coming up in our first hour tonight, I'm going to be talking to Gil Duran. He's an independent journalist and author who's getting a lot of interest globally at the moment. He runs the Nerd Reich newsletter about tech authoritarianism. And he's written a provocative new book about the billionaire era called The Nerd Reich. As I say, it's getting a lot of interest. He'll be my guest in this first hour. Mark Kenny will lead the Nightlife News breakdown for us, so we'll check out with that. There's some new theories about getting older and memory loss with Mark Honenberg, a geriatrician. We'll check that out as well. Looking forward to that. We'll play the Mighty Challenge, of course, and issues of the day. Well, anything you like, but we also might lighten the mood by telling us your much-loved children's book with news that Australian children's author and illustrator Terry Denton has died, aged 76. Left behind an extraordinary legacy, from Just to the hugely successful Treehouse series he created with Andy Griffiths. What were your favourite kids' books as a kid, and did you pass them on to your kids, I wonder? Some of the things we might talk about a bit later on in the program, but for now, let's have a conversation with Gil Duran.
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0: Well, the Prime Minister, Anthony Albanese, has been in New York this week at the United Nations General Assembly gathering, and there he joined the leaders of countries including Canada, Germany and Singapore, calling for tighter controls on artificial intelligence amid warnings the pace of development could outpace government's ability to manage the emerging risks, and they are manifest. They insist that AI and its frontier models must remain under human direction, oversight and control. Easy to say, but if a policy of containment is feasible with AI, who are the humans who would have control over the vast and bewildering powers that artificial intelligence looks to offer us? For a lot of observers, big tech is already nothing like a friend to the bulk of humanity. They see its billionaire owners seizing economic and political control to steer the fate of the planet towards their own bizarre apocalyptic visions. Now, we know the corporate names: Facebook, Instagram, Amazon, Tesla, PayPal, Palantir, Uber, technologies like Bitcoin and Coinbase. And we hear and read about the billionaires: Peter Thiel, Elon Musk, Mark Andreessen, Mark Zuckerberg, Balaj Srinivasan, Sam Altman, newly emerging people like J.D. Vance, political leaders, Curtis Yarvin, a blogger with extraordinary influence. They've aligned themselves with the current Trump administration in the US, seeking almost unfettered license to develop their companies, their profits and their visions of how the future should emerge. And you might remember this warning from former President Joe Biden when he delivered his farewell presidential address when he left office in January 2024.
3: You know, his farewell address, President Eisenhower spoke of the dangers of the military-industrial complex. He warned us then about, and I quote, the potential for the disastrous rise of misplaced power, end of quote. 6 decades later, I'm equally concerned about the potential rise of a tech-industrial complex that could pose real dangers for our country as well. Americans are being buried under an avalanche of misinformation and disinformation enabling the abuse of power. The truth is smothered by lies told for power and for profit. We must hold the social platforms accountable to protect our children, our families, and our very democracy from the abuse of power.
0: Well, it's all very well to say this on your departure, some might say. What were you doing about it? But more than 2 years on, it does seem like a prescient warning, perhaps if too late. One major recent critic of the growth of the powers of the billionaires over all our lives is Gil Duran, independent journalist and author who runs the Nerd Reich newsletter, described as covering tech authoritarianism, billionaire extremism, the network state and the metapolitics of California. His new book's called The Nerd Reich: Silicon Valley Fascism and the War on Democracy. It debuted last month as an instant New York Times bestseller. And it tells the story of how anti-democratic, anti-government, aggressively anti-tax ideas were fused and incubated in Silicon Valley in the 1980s and 90s, and how now a generation of new tech entrepreneurs have accelerated technology to start undermining national governments and their currencies and impose their own visions on the real world, funded by huge and burgeoning profits. Gill was formerly a press secretary for California's Democratic Governor Jerry Brown. He also served as Kamala Harris's communications director when she was California Attorney General. And he joins us this evening. Gill, good evening to you. Welcome to Nightlife.
4: Thanks for having me.
0: It's great. It's a provocative title. Anything with the word Reich in it is pretty chilling. What do you mean by a Reich anyway?
4: When I started writing about the extremist politics of Silicon Valley in 2024, I had a few stories that went viral. And someone from the crypto world, a well-known figure, actually reached out to me on social media and said, you know, we've been calling these guys the Nerd Reich for years. So it's not a name that I came up with. It's a name that their own peers in Silicon Valley, people who largely agree with them on things like AI and crypto, have applied to them because of the extremist of their beliefs. And when we use the word Reich in this way, I think one of the important things to understand is that these guys have a lot in common with fascist and even Nazi beliefs. In fact, a lot of the works and the writers and the philosophers they cite are Nazis or helped inspire the Nazis. So really the parallel comes from them, not from me. And it's something that even their own peers had observed.
0: Mm. I mean, a classic definition of fascism would be a unified state, a strong emphasis on nationalism. There's no democracy. All institutions in the state are rolled into the service of the state. And so on. The term gets bandied around a lot, doesn't it? But those are its defining elements, as we saw in fascist Italy under Benito Mussolini, and perhaps under the Nazis in the 1930s and early 1940s. Are you saying that that's what it looks like now?
4: I'm saying that's what it is now. I spent a lot of time studying the different definitions of fascism because there are a few different ways that different writers have defined it and different fascists have defined it over time. For Mussolini, it united the government, corporations, and religions into one unified entity of power centered on his cult of personality. In other iterations, including in Italy and in Germany, it's a cult of grievance and self-victimhood that promises a return to some mythical greatness through the purging and persecution of demonized enemy groups, often using absurd propaganda focused on energy and unity and violence and exploiting anxieties around law and order and gender and sexuality to promote a strict hierarchy of male over female, white over other races, West over the rest of the world, rich over poor, employers over employees, straight over LGBT people, and on and on and on. And we see all of that happening today, where Silicon Valley is merging with the MAGA movement, and both of them have a core base of these apocalyptic beliefs, one that Jesus is coming, one that the AI God is about to arrive, and they have captured power in the United States, maximum power, at the worst moment possible.
0: When did this happen, Gil? Because, for many readers and observers, when you use the term Silicon Valley, you'd always think of some sort of nerdy tech place where people were often libertarian, that is, they believed in light government regulation or none at all, but they were generally optimistic, they were generally Democrat-leaning, they were for a better world in which technology would assist. If you're thinking back to Bill Gates, perhaps, yeah, and the arrival of the personal computer and so on. But this seems to be in a completely outdated take on what Silicon Valley is now. That's one of your central ideas, isn't it?
4: There was always a subculture of right-wing anti-government politics in Silicon Valley. All through the early 20th century, you saw these movements and ideas, philosophies based on the idea that technology would get rid of democracy because now we could just use technology to do whatever is best and most efficient. Never quite worked out that way. And there used to be a core of so-called libertarians in Silicon Valley, people inspired by the writings of Ayn Rand and Atlas Shrugged, the idea that they were too brilliant to be governed and should be in control or at least live in their own countries or their own territories. What happened is that these guys got super, super, super wealthy. They became multi-billionaires. And I think that money had a warping effect on their brain. And so this small subculture became the dominant culture of Silicon Valley over the past 10 years, radicalized by the Trump presidency, by social media, by the Me Too movement, which scared a lot of these guys, by the Black Lives Matter movement, which scared a lot of these guys, and by the pandemic, which many of them interpreted as possibly the great apocalyptic event that would change anything. It didn't quite happen like that. Our governments, our societies held together as best as they could. And I think we can't underestimate as well the degree to which AI psychosis is influencing everything in our world right now. Some of these people believe that this invention is some kind of spiritual godlike force, or at the very least will grant maximum power and authority to whoever can gain control over it. And they're in a race to capture that power and thus capture the control of the world.
0: Much of it seems to be centered around individuals, and this is what I found interesting for a while now, that there are shadowy, well, I don't know how shadowy they are now, but they're behind-the-scenes individuals at least. They don't take a public face so much, who seem to have been influential in directing this. Chief among them, this bloke called Peter Thiel, who made a pile out of PayPal, amongst other things. He made a pile out of Facebook too, for that matter. But he's famous for uttering the statement that freedom and democracy are incompatible. What does he mean?
4: Well, in that same speech, he said that government is evil, which is amazing because since 2003, Peter Thiel, the co-founder of Palantir, has had a major surveillance company, military-industrial complex intelligence surveillance company, that was founded with millions of dollars from the CIA. So why is this guy claiming, A, to be a libertarian, and B, that government is evil? The government is his business. He's deeply entwined in our government. Peter Thiel, as you said, made money at PayPal. Facebook made him a billionaire, co-founded Palantir after 9/11, a very right-wing German-born billionaire who's lived most of his life in the United States, but for the past 25 or 30 years has been preaching against democracy very openly. In 2009, he wrote that essay where he said freedom and democracy were no longer compatible. What he meant by that is that democracy, which gives everyone an equal vote, would be a threat to the freedom of white male billionaires like himself, and that the task of his generation and using technology would be to escape from democracy in all of its forms. In fact, he said at that same time that technology is an incredible alternative to politics. What did he mean by that? Well, we're seeing it now unfold in Washington, where AI and crypto barons in Silicon Valley are eating our government whole right in front of our very eyes. And Thiel was greatly inspired by a 1997 book called The Sovereign Individual, which predicted that in the 21st century, nation states would fall and democracy would end due to two technologies in particular. One, cyber currency, a new digital money that would undermine government authority, that's crypto. The other, advanced automation, which would destroy most jobs, leading to a massive collapse of the economy and thereby collapse of nations. That's the conversation around AI today. And so he very much believes this self-fulfilling prophecy to be fully underway.
0: But mind you, America's full of these things and has always been, hasn't it, Gil? From, you know, the Scientologists onwards, there are always people predicting end times, and there have always been billionaires in America. America's always been a place dominated by extremes of wealth and poverty. Why is Thiel all of a sudden seeming so pivotal in this story?
4: Well, in the early 20th century, Americans revolted against oligarchy and passed a lot of laws to limit the power of the super wealthy, to impose taxes and to make sure that wealth, massive fortunes could not be passed on from generation to generation. What's happened over the last 50 to 60 years has been a big rollback of those laws. So now we have these super oligarchs. In addition, the Supreme Court in Citizens United decided that unlimited amounts of money could be spent by corporations in our political system. And what's happening is we have a billionaire class that doesn't blink at the idea of spending hundreds of millions of dollars to capture government. So you have this confluence, this confluence of events. You have unlimited amount of money in American politics and a class of radicalized billionaires who no longer believe in democracy, along with a president who aspires to be an authoritarian. And so you have this terrible coincidence in which they have captured power and are able to make these terrible, scary ideas into reality.
0: Mm. Peter Thiel, of course, is the brains and influence behind J.D. Vance. I mean, J.D. Vance is a creature of Peter Thiel, isn't he? I mean, Thiel says that Vance says that Peter Thiel was the smartest person he ever met. He seems in complete subservience to him. He even converted to Catholicism, maybe on the back of Thiel's Catholicism. Let's not cast too many aspersions, I suppose, on personal belief, but J.D. Vance is one of his creations. But how did he get all these others on board? Why are Zuckerberg and Musk, for example, who are at least as wealthy as Thiel, on board with these ideas too?
4: I think these ideas that wealthy elites should rule the world and that most people should have no say is just naturally appealing to billionaires.
0: Right.
4: I think Musk definitely believes that. He's quoted or communicated with Curtis Yarvin, who's the Thiel-funded blogger who spreads these ideas that basically democracy should be replaced with dictatorship. J.D. Vance, who you mentioned, has also quoted Curtis Yarvin. So they have these people who say these things out loud. I think people like Zuckerberg and Jeff Bezos and the guys at Google are just sort of wimpy and cowardly and will go along with whatever side is winning. I think if Kamala Harris had won the election instead of Donald Trump, we would see entirely different behavior out of most of these people. Not out of Peter Thiel, not necessarily out of Elon Musk, but I think that Mark Zuckerberg would be promoting diversity, equity, inclusion instead of ending it. So a lot of billionaires really don't have many ideas beyond whatever made them rich, and sometimes that wasn't even their idea. They just go along with the – they just want to be on the side that's winning, to steal a phrase from Bob Dylan.
0: I'm talking with Gil Duran. He's the author of a pretty powerful new book, bestseller, called The Nerd Reich, Silicon Valley Fascism and the War on Democracy, in which he charts the rise of Silicon Valley from a libertarian, probably optimistic kind of place to one which is intent on world domination through the elimination of democracy. In which case, why are they allied with Trump, Donald Trump? After all, the MAGA movement's a sort of ground-up movement, not a top-down one, Gil, isn't it?
4: Well, Trump is unique in that he has been able to capture for a long time that energy from his red hat wearing MAGA base. That's starting to get shaky a bit as prices go up on food, on fuel, on electricity, and Trump seems disinterested in actually solving those problems while openly raking in billions of dollars in corrupt wealth into his personal bank accounts through crypto and tech investments and even investments in AI. This is why Trump doesn't want to regulate AI. He and his family have massive investments in the AI companies and AI infrastructure. And even his most fervent fans are starting to realize, as many of us did a long time ago, this guy's a con man. He doesn't care about people. So they see the MAGA movement and Trump as fuel. You can think of these tech guys as sort of a parasite, and the MAGA movement is a host. But as Balaji Srinivasan, a Thiel protege who has proposed all of these theories for tech taking over the world, has said, the red tribe, Republicans, are the past. The Democrats' blue tribe are the present. But the gray tribe, this new radicalized tech force, is the future. So they just see them as a little temporary ally on the way to capturing power.
0: Mm. Of course, fascists articulated a view of society that was about the nation. It created a fear of outsiders and so on that unified people. It wasn't just an elite authoritarian movement. Was it? It relied heavily on propaganda, for example. What does people like Peter Thiel want?
4: Well, if you look deeper into what's happening in Silicon Valley, they've created this cult of people who believe that AI is about to create a super intelligent God that will end death, that will allow them to live forever, and that will make us a multi-planetary species that will merge with computers and AI and enjoy this abundant paradise that's about to be created. So they believe in many ways that they're creating a God, or at least a force that will make them more advanced than anyone else on Earth. And the idea is not that everyone in the country or the world will be a part of this movement, but that they are the chosen elites who will advance the future of humanity. And I know this all sounds crazy, but these ideas are known as Tescreel and are a very important part of the tech movement right now around AI, transhumanism, extropianism, singularitarianism, cosmism, rationalism, effective altruism, and long-termism, all this bundle of beliefs that believe in this AI God being created. So they believe that they need to accelerate technology as quickly as possible in order to create this new master race of tech oligarchs and their followers who will build the future of humanity. And that's really the tech fascist core.
0: Yeah, I get the authoritarian part of it, but where do they think they're going to derive their authority from? I mean, fascists derive their authority from the people. I mean, you know, with whatever means they used. I mean, because they co-opted institutions like churches and the universities and so on. They were all co-opted and came on board. Where do these tech billionaires think their authority is going to come from?
4: Ultimately, I think it's going to come from technology, but I do think...
0: It can't come from technology, though, can it? I mean, you don't get a remit from technology. It might enable you, but it doesn't allow you.
4: Well, if you listen to what they say, the future is going to be a world with no jobs where everybody is dependent on some kind of paycheck from a government that will also be an AI corporation. This is hilarious because right now in the United States, people are freaking out in the Republican and Democratic establishment because socialists and leftists are winning the elections. But socialists and leftists want health care, want education to be free, want child care, want housing for people. The AI capitalists are promising basically fully automated luxury communism. Not that they're telling the truth about that, but their idea, and I'm not saying it's in any way rooted in reality, is that AI is going to give them so much power that it's going to run the world, and they're going to run the world through it. But I think they made a bad bet. I think they thought they'd get a lot farther along with Trump. I don't think they planned on this being as unpopular as it is right now. We've got a populist movement rising up in the United States, Republicans and Democrats, against data centers, against billionaire power, and against these apocalyptic visions of our AI future. And if there's a free and fair election in the country in a couple of months, big question, we don't know yet whether it will be that, the Republicans are going to lose and the Democrats are going to retake power. So we already see some of these guys trying to realign behind Democrats because they're afraid of consequences. And so they have to also pay off the Democrats so that no one holds them accountable for their terrible and corrupt behavior during the first 2 years of Trump's return to power.
0: So here's another question. Do we see them as essentially just robber barons, or are they, because sometimes they sound like kind of utopians in the sense that they see some better world that's more organized and, okay, they're in control of it, but they see them that it's a better, more advanced, more enabled world. In that sense, it's a kind of utopia. Is that what they are? Because there have been some attempts, haven't there, to set up their own states in Central America. I think they've had a go a couple of times on some islands and so on. But is that what they are, or do they, or is this just a robber baron thing that they want to rob everyone of everything and we'll just have to cop it?
4: I think it's a mix between robber barons and religious zealots.
0: Right.
4: They truly have these apocalyptic beliefs that everything is about to transform and that technology will result in them having most of the power in the world.
0: Mm-hmm.
4: And if you look at them, they're openly planning to create new cities that'll be ruled by tech corporations. There's a venture capital firm, Pronomos Capital, that already has a prototype in Honduras.
0: That's right.
4: They've proposed building a new city in Greenland, a new city on the ruins of Gaza. And Trump has proposed building 10 new so-called freedom cities, these corporate-run territories in the United States. And here in the USA, nobody asks, why do we need freedom cities? What are they for? Where does this idea come from? Well, it comes from this radical anti-democratic philosophy, most of which has been emanating from the social circle of Peter Thiel over the past 20 years. So they truly believe it is their destiny to rule the world and to end democracy. And as I mentioned before, they've got these ideas that they're about to create God, receive eternal life, go into the heavens, and enjoy paradise. They have created their own version of Christianity. To me, it's like if Charles Manson, instead of being a barefoot, long-haired hippie, was a billionaire and could impose his crazy ideas through the political system by teaming up with an authoritarian regime. That's basically what we're seeing here. And I wrote my book because I feel like people need to understand how crazy these guys are. And they're not crazy because I say they're crazy. They're crazy because they say it in their own words. And a lot of my book is told in their own words. And I think the things they have been saying and writing for the past 20 years are the things they are now doing in Washington, D.C.
0: The great threat is, that a lot of people see is artificial intelligence, AI, which, on the face of it, Gil, I'm speaking with Gil Duran, is an independent journalist and author, has written a best-selling book called The Nerd Reich, subtitled Silicon Valley Fascism and the War on Democracy. The AI seems, on the face of it, to be a technology which enriches perhaps a dozen people in the world and eliminates the jobs of most people. Is that how you see it?
4: The way we're doing it, yes. The way we're doing it in the United States, that's exactly what it's doing. That's why it's so destructive. I don't have a fear of some godlike superintelligence. I fear the billionaires behind AI and what they're already doing with it, and worse, what they're doing with the money that they've generated, pouring it into the Trump regime and into Trump's family coffers in order to corrupt our system and seize power. I think there's a completely different way to do advanced technology and even something like artificial intelligence. And you don't see these apocalyptic scenarios, for example, coming out of China, where they seem to have a very different approach to what AI is and what it'll do. No one has a doubt that this kind of technology will be powerful. We're humans. We always innovate. We always create new technologies. But in the United States, it has become this sort of panicked cult of doom and power. And I think everybody can see it now. We caught an early glimpse of it in San Francisco because they've been talking crazy here out loud for a long time. But now everybody can see it because it's on the news. It's literally, you've got these CEOs calling for a slowdown, whatever that means. Meanwhile, they're pouring $500 million into the midterms to try to get Trump, keep Trump in power. So they're not slowing down anything. They're just afraid they might lose.
0: You cite how they undermine democracy by looking at, and you followed this as a journalist, the San Francisco City Council election. And saw how a flood of big tech money perverted that process. Tell us how that happened.
4: I was covering San Francisco politics as the editorial page editor of the San Francisco Examiner in 2021 and 2022. And something very unusual happened during those years, which was San Francisco voters recalled or ousted four different politicians in 1 year.
0: Mm-hmm.
4: And this is very unusual because San Francisco hadn't ousted any politicians in the middle of their terms since 1914. A recall election is when you kick somebody out before their term is up. And the only reason that happened is because San Francisco venture capitalists teamed up with a Republican billionaire to create this massive propaganda panic that San Francisco would be destroyed unless we got rid of three members of the school board and the district attorney who had only been in office for a year. And I had a long career in politics before I returned to journalism, and I had never seen something like that before. These rich guys, supposedly Democrats and Republicans, teaming up to completely overthrow the basically City Hall. And it worked. They did it. And a lot of them were talking about these weird ideas like accelerationism and the network state. And that was where I first started investigating these strange beliefs. And at the time, I didn't think this would be a problem right now. I wrote a 5-part series for The New Republic in 2024, and I thought this would be a problem in 5 to 10 years. Like, hey, watch out, Silicon Valley is coming. But then J.D. Vance got on the ticket, and everything changed.
0: Mm. Tell me about him. He's a very odd character, isn't he, J.D. Vance? He writes he's a kind of from rags to riches story. He describes this story in an autobiographical work, which became a bestseller and then a movie as you know his journey on the way from poverty and not his drug addiction but his family's drug addiction all the way through to Yale Law School and then into Silicon Valley. One stage describing Trump in extremely negative terms and then having a sudden reversal and sucking up to Trump and becoming vice president. Is he just a tool of... Who is he? Is he a tool of Peter Thiel and these wealthy individuals? Or does he have any view of the world himself?
4: He's fully a product of the Peter Thiel political industrial complex.
0: Hmm.
4: He's not a hillbilly. His book was called Hillbilly Elegy.
0: Hmm.
4: But he's not a hillbilly. He's a Thielbilly. At every step of J.D. Vance's career, he's been promoted and funded by Peter Thiel. He decided not to become a lawyer after leaving Yale Law School because of Peter Thiel. He became a venture capitalist because of Peter Thiel at a firm that Thiel co-founded. He started his own venture capital firm with money from Thiel. He became a politician and a Catholic and a Trump supporter after having called Trump America's Hitler because of Peter Thiel. He's in the White House today because of Peter Thiel. And J.D. Vance is a radical extremist with some deeply un-American, anti-democratic ideas. And for some reason, he never gets asked about those. But he's a heartbeat away from the presidency, and he belongs to them.
0: Hmm. Yeah, I wonder. That's right. I wonder why he's not called on it more often, because he's done a complete sort of U-turn. Is it just because, like a lot of poor people, he knows what poverty's like, and having discovered wealth, he thinks it's a lot better?
4: It's not clear. His only real motivation seems to be power. I don't know how you go from calling Donald Trump America's Hitler to being his chief attack dog.
0: Mm.
4: It's strange. In fact, and he became a Catholic at the behest of Peter Thiel, but apparently he became a Catholic in order to argue with popes, which is what he's done both against Pope Francis and now Pope Leo.
0: Yeah.
4: As a cradle Catholic myself, that's something you're taught you're not really supposed to do. That's kind of like the last thing on your list to do is to fight with the Pope. So to me, it all seems a bit like an act. But, it's not really clear what he wants besides power, and he'll do anything to get it. And he's quoted these very radical ideas that it's weird. I feel like if Kamala Harris had been the employee of a billionaire for most of her life and had quoted radical anti-American ideas, we would never have heard the end of it in the American press or from the Republicans. But for some reason, J.D. Vance has total immunity. Nobody asks him about these connections, even as Peter Thiel's businesses rake in billions of dollars in contracts from the U.S. government with Vance in the White House.
0: Yes, you described J.D. Vance as a mediocre success in venture capital business. In other words, he's not a great businessman, but he's great putty in the hands, is he? Is that what Thiel sees in him? A way to have influence, because he's got his man in the Oval Office. Is that how he sees it?
4: Yeah. J.D. Vance wasn't an investor as much as he was an investment.
0: Yeah.
4: These billionaires have enough money. If they really like you, they can just drop a few million on you and keep you going. Same thing with Curtis Yarvin, the blogger, who struggled for years with unemployment and being broke and is now a millionaire.
0: Hmm.
4: Why? What did he produce? Well, a bunch of fascist blogging is what he produced. So money is nothing to them. That's why they can pour all this money into our politics. And my chapter on Vance is called The Unicorn, because in Silicon Valley, a unicorn company is one you make a small investment in, and then it becomes a billion-dollar company later on. And that's what Vance is. He's a unicorn. He has gotten all the way to the White House, and they will do anything in their power to get him elected. Though he has an uphill battle because he has a pretty serious charisma deficit, and he's one of the most unpopular vice presidents in the history of the United States.
0: I was struck by a passage out of Regime Change, the book by Maggie Haberman and Jonathan Swan, another best-selling book, Gil, which Rupert Murdoch was sitting in the sitting in the White House at dinner, and Donald Trump turned to him with both of these other gentlemen at the table, J.D. Vance and Marco Rubio, and says, "Rupert, which one do you think should succeed me? What do you reckon about J.D.? What do you reckon about Marco?" And Rupert Murdoch, well, according to these authors, replied, "I think J.D. Vance has got great potential." To which Vance, understandably, took some slight, but saying of Marco Rubio, "I think he's brilliant." But Rubio seems to have Rubio's light seems to have diminished, or is that not correct? Where do you see that him sitting now?
4: It ultimately depends on who can pay Trump the most for an endorsement.
0: Right.
4: Donald Trump has made it clear that the White House is up for sale. He became a crypto billionaire on the day he returned to office after having called crypto a scam for years. And now he and his sons and his family are all invested in AI and other Silicon Valley technology investments. And so I think that's what it'll come down to. He's got to sell his endorsement, sell his movement, or try to the billionaire. So I don't think Marco Rubio will be able to compete with that. At the same time,
0: what, because he doesn't have people like Thiel on board?
4: Yeah, he doesn't have them on board, and J.D. Vance is their first pick. At the same time, Trump is deeply unpopular. He's really sinking in the polls, as are the billionaires. So it may be that a Republican runs against Trump and against Silicon Valley and taps into that populist anger and doesn't need Trump's endorsement. After all, you know, Trump promised to drain the swamp, and instead he's adding ballrooms and arches to the swamp. And it's become a swamp of crypto and AI and corruption so obvious that it would embarrass the dictator of a banana republic.
0: Gil Durand's my guest, the author of a best-selling book which looks at Silicon Valley and what it's become, Silicon Valley Fascism. His book is called The Nerd Reich. Gil, AI is one thing that that these people such as Thiel and Zuckerberg and Altman and Musk think is going to change the world and they'll be in control of it. What about cryptocurrencies? These have been around with us now for a while without ever breaking out into anything useful. How do they see these cryptocurrencies? I mean, to all intents and purposes, it's still just a gambling medium, isn't it?
4: Well, we've actually found the real use for crypto now here in the United States. For a long time, it was derided as a scam that was mostly useful for crime and drugs and human trafficking and rogue nations like Iran and North Korea, and Russia to evade sanctions. But now we see its true purpose. Crypto is a weapon of mass corruption. It is pumping all this money into the Trump family, up to $5 billion in new wealth since he returned to the White House. And so what's funny about that is that the crypto markets have really tanked under Trump. He's wiped zillions from crypto's market value because he's made it so obvious that it's just fake, that it's just a scam. It's like three-card Monty when you go to a tourist destination. You see people standing around gawking with their mouths open, losing their money to this dumb game that's a scam. That's pretty much what crypto is. And the United States, I think, is finding out that this stuff needs to be banned, cut down to size, and certainly we can't trust any politician who is taking crypto or who is voting for the crypto industry. No, not even the industry. The crypto cartels demands out of Washington. There's this bill called the Clarity Act that the crypto cartels have been trying to get passed in Washington to further legalize their pursuits. They can't get it passed because there's a provision that would bar Trump and his family from these corrupt crypto deals. So the bill can't pass because no one will take the corruption provisions out. That's where we are.
0: At the end of the day, Gil, I'm a bit like the great monopolies of old, whether it was coal or steel or railroads. And is there a is there a parallel here that governments broke those up? They broke the big cartels up. They broke these organisations up with antitrust provisions. And similarly, you could do the same here, couldn't you? Or do you think now, as one commentator told me the other night on air, this thing is now too big to turn off? And he meant when he was talking about that AI.
4: I don't think anything's too big to turn off. I think everything can be done quite differently than it's being done. Mm. One of the ways these people defeat their enemies is by telling these scary stories and making people want to give up. But nothing is inevitable yet. In the United States, we're supposed to have a government of, by, and for the people,
0: yeah,
4: not of, by, and for the billionaires. I don't know that little regulations are going to work. I think we find ourselves in a war against billionaire power. That's the politics of the future. And it's a war the billionaires started by declaring war and attacking our democracy so viciously. But the good news is they have really taken their masks off and warned us all of who they are. People are alarmed. People are scared of the future they're proposing. And so the billionaires have become radicalized, but they are also radicalizing normal, everyday people. And so I think we're going to have a showdown here in the next few years and decide whether this is a country for billionaires or a country that's a democracy. And it's not clear yet where we'll land on that, but I think the moment is coming soon.
0: Mm. But in actual terms, what do you see governments doing? Because one of the things that seems to be that people misread America a bit by thinking that Trump is an aberration. But Trump is not an aberration, is he? He's not just a singular person. If Trump leaves, it's likely that Vance would succeed him and probably win an election, wouldn't it be?
4: Oh, I don't think so. I think they're deeply unpopular right now.
0: Right.
4: A lot of weird stuff would have to happen for Vance to simply win an election. I think, you know, one of the crazy things about our country and about many democracies is the pendulum tends to swing either way every few years.
0: Mm.
4: And I think with the prices going up, with people unable to afford food or housing or gas, I think Trump is done. His regime is collapsing, and Vance is going to inherit that. I mean, look at, we're losing wars that we started. This is just a massive humiliation. And so if there's a free and fair election, because Trump is threatening to interfere in the elections because he's afraid of losing, I think Democrats are going to reclaim power. I think the real question is whether Democrats fight the billionaires and put them in their place, because the only people who love billionaire money more than Republicans are Democratic politicians. And these guys have enough money to buy both sides, and they're already telegraphing that that's what they plan to do.
0: Mm. Is it realistic for governments to say we will take back control of artificial intelligence and its development?
4: Well, Alex Karp, the Palantir CEO, said today that AI should be nationalized.
0: Yeah. I read those things, and I don't understand what that means. Do you understand what that means?
4: Well, for a long time, very powerful technologies were developed mostly by the United States government in coordination with universities and some private sector partners.
0: Mm.
4: What we have right now is these corporations developing what they all call a super dangerous apocalyptic technology that could threaten life on the planet. They're claiming it could cause human extinction in a decade. Why would we allow private individuals and private companies to have that level of power? We wouldn't let someone, private company, develop a new nuclear weapon in their factory that could destroy the entire planet. So there's a real problem here with allowing these private actors to have this much power. That's probably why they've gone insane and are trying to take over the world now. They become drunk on this power. The problem is you'd want to have a responsible government, a non-corrupt government, to oversee that project. And with Trump, basically, we'll just be allowing the federal taxpayer dollars to fund these billionaires to create their apocalypse weapon. So we're in a real pickle here. We should have strict public oversight and control over the development of artificial intelligence. But under this government, it seems like a disaster in the waiting.
0: Well, I wonder whether it's just this government or is it the institutions themselves, Gil? One of the depressing things to watching America at the moment is the way that seemingly strong institutions like the courts, for example, have simply been undermined and manipulated and ignored, or the Congress, for example. the famed checks and balances of American democracy don't mean anything if you have somebody like Donald Trump who says, I don't care. What are you going to do about it? Do you think the institutions themselves are strong enough?
4: At the current moment, no. We've learned that all it takes is one guy who doesn't follow the rules and follow the laws, and nobody can do anything about it.
0: That's right.
4: So I think one thing we'll need to do if Democrats retake power is really reduce the power of the executive and make it clear that presidents can die in prison for doing the kinds of things that Donald Trump and his family have done in office. We need to have some really severe consequences, and we need to have some real teeth in our laws, and we need to make sure that there is no longer this sense of impunity coming out of the White House. A long time now in our country, we've had this debate over how powerful the president should be. We saw George Bush steal a bunch of power and defy norms, and now we've seen how far people are willing to take it. If we do not reform our government to reduce the power of the executive and to make it clear that they can be held accountable, we're going to have a dictatorship in the next decade.
0: Yes, sleepwalking to it almost, because do you sense any appetite in the American electorate for anything different?
4: In the electorate? Oh, yeah, I think so. But what I think is a problem is that both parties serve the wealthy and the comfortable.
0: Including the Democrats. That's right.
4: And I spent a lot of my career. So it's always these little meager piecemeal reforms that really don't do anything. Mm. I think people are in the mood for radical change. I think they want to see a government that helps the people and deals with their problems and isn't just constantly demonizing and distracting and making promises that don't get kept. But the Democrats are going to have to get off the billionaire money for a while and start acting like representatives of the people. There are some on that path already. Bernie Sanders, Alexandria Ocasio-Cortez, James Tallarico are directly speaking against billionaire power and to the concerns of everyday Americans. But, you know, either way, we're on the cusp of some pretty major changes here. And we need people to speak honestly about what our choices are and what decisions we need to make. We can't pretend like everything's going to stay the way it is and just give us four more years and it'll all be fine. We've seen now with Trump, four more years means this guy comes back worse than ever. And the next Trump will be harder to deal with, will be a lot more competent and a lot more vicious than this guy.
0: Well, you've seen that, haven't you? Because the second Trump administration was much more radical than the first one because they'd learned how to do it. I think, you know, J.D. Vance's statements is the courts can make their verdict, now let them enforce it. Because they really are testing the limits of power, aren't they?
4: Yeah, and that's the plan they've been laying out for decades. Mm. The idea that you could, as Curtis Yarvin says, fascism means you can just do things.
0: Yeah.
4: And that's what they're trying out here. Unfortunately for them, it's very unpopular, and Trump seems a lot more interested in naps and naming things after himself and his little assistant Natalie and netting massive profits from his corrupt ventures than in actually being the energetic dictator of America. And that may be our saving grace, is that he's just too old to pull it off. But if we do not fix these problems in our country, you know, studies show that when people think a democracy is corrupt and not working, they stop believing in democracy. Mm. And they're more open to some strongman leader who says he will fix everything if you just give him total power. And so we're headed down that road.
0: Yeah. Yes, indeed. All right, Gil, it's been a very interesting conversation. The book is called The Nerd Reich, Silicon Valley Fascism and the War on Democracy, and charts how a group of fabulously rich, perhaps we shouldn't use the word fabulously, extremely rich entrepreneurs and business people, people like Peter Thiel and so on, have changed the course of Silicon Valley politics from a kind of gentle libertarianism to a hard right control, wish for dominance and control. Gil, terrific to talk with you. Appreciate it. Thank you for the book and good luck. I think we'll all need
4: Thank
0: it.
4: You.
0: We'll all need it, won't we?
4: Definitely.
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1: Nightlife with Philip Clark.
0: Yes, Gil Duran. He's an independent journalist and author. He runs a newsletter about tech authoritarianism called the Nerd Reich. As evident, I think, from his point of view. I mean, he has a point of view. He was a press secretary for California's Democratic Governor Jerry Brown, and he also served as Kamala Harris's communications director when she was California Attorney General. So that's the perspective that he's coming from. But his book is pretty detailed and intriguing. It's called The Nerd Reich, Silicon Valley Fascism and the War on Democracy. I know, it is. It has die from Sunbury, says J.D. Vance, is just as bad as Trump. It's all gone too far now. 1-300-800-222 is the number. Deanna from Adelaide says, Phil, your anti-Trump biases require some balance. Well, we're always looking to put alternative points of view, Diana, always. What a fascinating subject, says Prince Chapessa. We'll put this up as a podcast, by the way, and pass it on or send it on or listen again. We'll put that up once the program's finished. We'll top and tail and get it up there for you. All right, coming up, we've got news coming up, and then we've got the news breakdown with Mark Kenny. Also, Ian Verinder on business and finance, and some new theories on old age and memory too from Mark Hohenberg, a geriatrician. Looking forward to that. But in a sec, the news first.
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9: ABC News, I'm Thanmaya Navada. Legendary Australian rock frontman Angry Anderson is being remembered for his music and charity work following his death aged 79. His family say he died on Monday evening surrounded by loved ones. Ethan Seidemann looks back at his life.
10: Gary Anderson grew up in the working class Melbourne suburb of Coburg with his mother, who both suffered from his violent father. A mate gave him the nickname Angry, and in 1976 he became the lead singer of Aussie rock band Rose Tattoo.
11: I needed at that time an outlet for all this aggression.
10: The band released 8 albums over the decades, with hits including Bad Boy for Love and We Can't Be Beaten.
11: The more out of control that we became, the bigger crowds we pulled, and that feeds the beast.
10: Anderson would go on to write a number of solo hits, as well as working as a television presenter, charity worker and youth advocate. His charitable work earned him an Order of Australia in 1993, and Rose Tattoo was inducted into the ARIA Hall of Fame in 2006.
9: Analysts believe a deal between the US and Iran may happen soon, despite US President Donald Trump appearing determined to indicate his country's dominance in the war. Top Iranian and US officials have met on the sidelines of the United Nations in New York. The talks have been held on the same day Mr. Trump threatened to annihilate the Islamic Republic if a peace agreement isn't reached soon. Despite this, Georgetown University Associate Professor Paul Musgrave says progress could be on the horizon.
12: President Trump, in his speech to the UN General Assembly, was at pains to make it seem like the United States is dominant. That being said, of course, it's obvious that the United States is stuck when it comes to the Strait of Hormuz.
9: Venezuela's interim president has met Donald Trump for the first time since his forces deposed her former boss in January. The BBC's Mimi Swaby has the details.
13: Delcy Rodriguez and Donald Trump held talks on the sideline of the UN summit, only kilometres away from the federal prison where Nicolas Maduro is being held, awaiting trial for drug trafficking and other charges. Ms. Rodriguez held what she called an historic meeting, saying they discussed cooperation on energy, mining and security. Her government has sought close ties with the US since the ousting of her former boss, ceding control of its oil revenues to a country which before that was one of Venezuela's greatest enemies.
9: Experts say the corporate regulator has a responsibility to ensure the private credit sector is working effectively. ASIC is warning private creditors that the clock is ticking on poor lending practices. Australian investors say a rapid cash exodus from the sector is possible if more investors begin to worry about the risks. Christian Ryan is the executive chairman of investment firm FinCap and says he understands why ASIC is proposing further regulations.
14: They are investments, loans that are being made into making for cars, for houses, for property, for businesses. They're all very different. And I think that's where certainly ASIC are trying to make sure there's a bit more consistency.
9: A water safety advocate says he hopes the death of a young boy in Katherine in the NT will lead to better awareness around the risks of swimming in drains. Police say a 9-year-old boy drowned after entering a drain pipe at the Katherine low level last night, and his body was discovered in the early hours of this morning. Founder of the water safety program Kids Alive, Laurie Lawrence, says the death is an absolute tragedy.
15: To lose a life so young, that's what really affects a lot of people.

0: parents and relatives would be out of their brain, you know. You can't keep kids out of water. So we've got to educate them and we have to teach them to swim.
1: In the AFL, the five Sydney players suspended by the Swans for a breach of behavioural standards have returned to club headquarters today. Isaac Heaney, Chad Warner, Nick Blakey, Riley Bice and James Jordan all arrived at the club's base for exit interviews with the team's season now over. Heaney and Warner gave brief answers to the media.
2: Isaac, what would you like to say to the playing group today?
3: Looking forward to addressing the playing group.
2: What's your message to the fans and your teammates?
4: How much do you regret that?
0: Parents and relatives would be out of their brain, you know. You can't keep kids out of water. So we've got to educate them and we have to teach them to swim.
1: In the AFL, the five Sydney players suspended by the Swans for a breach of behavioural standards have returned to club headquarters today. Isaac Heaney, Chad Warner, Nick Blakey, Riley Bice and James

0: And a ballad by the country singer-songwriter Ellie Langley has broken the record for the longest-running number one hit on the US charts. Choose in Texas has held the top spot on the Billboard Top 100 for 23 consecutive weeks. It unseats Mariah Carey's All I Want for Christmas. And you're up to date with the latest ABC News. 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
1: The forecast for Tasmania for Thursday, fine until showers develop about the west and the northwest during the late evening. Morning frost inland with light winds tending northeast to northwesterly from the afternoon. In Launceston, the slight chance of a shower in the evening, reaching a top of 22 degrees. In Burnie, medium chance of showers in the evening with a top of 17 degrees.
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1: The forecast for Tasmania for Thursday, fine until showers develop about the west and the northwest during the late evening. Morning frost inland with light winds tending northeast to northwesterly from the afternoon. In Launceston, the slight chance of a shower in the evening, reaching a top of 22 degrees. In Burnie, medium chance of showers in the evening with a top of 17 degrees.
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3: Where are we? The second hour of the program. It's good to be with you. 6 past 11 Eastern, 6 past 9 in Western Australia, in South Australia and the Northern Territory, 24 to 11. Excellent to be with you. 6 past 11 in Port Moresby and Kiribati and Tuvalu, 6 past 1. Still no word despite our constant entreaties from anybody in Honiara or Port Vila. We're at 6 past midnight. Maybe everyone's gone to bed. 1-300-800-222 is my number. Keep that handy. You'll need it for the Mighty Challenge coming up in an hour. All right. As I say, I'll put that interview with Gil Duran, Nerdreich, up as a podcast. That'll be there later. The best way to get our podcast is to use the ABC Listen app. Just put Nightlife into the search bar and up all the stuff will pop up for you. There's a whole range of things there at the moment too. That interview, as I said, with Mark Cully about immigration last night, which I think was pretty interesting. Charting the history of migration in Australia. He attacked a lot of myths and put some human faces on the figures as well. That's there if you would like to pass it on or send it on to someone. 1-300-800-222. Coming up in this hour, we've got the Nightlife News Breakdown with Mark Kenny, Ian Verinder with Business and Finance News, and Mark Hohenberg, who's a geriatrician, with an interesting, not alternative, but interesting take on memory loss as you get older. A lot of us think that's okay, and to some extent that's true, but when does memory loss become something that you think might be more of a concern? We'll talk about that in this hour as well. All right. Robin in Wagga Wagga. Hi, Phil. I watched Casablanca on SBS World Movies tonight. Well, that's a good choice. Then I tuned in to hear your guest speak on Silicon Valley, Trump and Al, Ed Al. Those smooth Americans like Humphrey playing Rick were such class acts they could teach Donald a lot, says Robin. Of all the gin joints in all the world, Donald, you walked into mine. Yeah. Well, that's true. You could spend a whole lot of worse ways with your time, Robin, than watching Casablanca. The news around the world is so gloomy and glum anyway, isn't it? Has there been a time, do you think, when things have seemed so crook? I don't know. You might like to talk to me about that in the last hour of the program. When I also want to talk about your favourite kid's book when you were a kid growing up, and just to get away from a bit of the gloom and doom. All right, let's kick off this hour with the Nightlife News Breakdown. Mark Kenny's going to front it for us tonight.
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3: Well, the Coalition's released its latest energy plan, which essentially formalises a commitment to slow down renewables and get rid of several core emissions reduction policies. The 8-point plan is aimed at abolishing incentives to build renewable energy projects in favour of other energy types, such as coal and gas and nuclear. Should the coalition gain government, they repeal the climate. They will repeal the climate.

0: Change Act to scrap net zero targets. They'll lift prohibitions on nuclear energy, as well as revoke the offshore wind zones along the Hunter, Illawarra, Southern Ocean and Bunbury coasts. Further, the existing carbon emissions policy for vehicles would be canned, and developers would be encouraged to invest in all energy types, including coal, gas and nuclear, rather than focusing on renewables. This is the Coalition Energy spokesperson Dan Tehan in his address to the Australians Energy Summit.
1: Look at what is happening around the world. Meta, OpenAI, Alphabet and other technology companies are scrambling to secure access to enormous amounts of energy. And nation states are doing exactly the same thing. Why? Because they understand something that should be obvious to every government. Energy abundance is the foundation of economic growth and of living standards. And this is not a new lesson. Cheap, reliable and secure energy can only be guaranteed by one objective, and that is energy abundance. Somewhere along the way, our energy debate in Australia became distorted. Instead of asking whether energy is abundant, cheap, reliable and secure, we began asking whether it was sufficiently green. And green has now become the overriding and only consideration.
0: Yes, well, this comes as the Prime Minister, Mr Albanese, delivered an opening address at a Climate Week event in New York on Monday, ahead of the UN General Assembly meeting, where he said Australia understands the dangers of global heating and the urgency of climate action as much as any other country. Well, leading our Nightlife News breakdown tonight is Mark Kenny. Mark's the Canberra Times political analyst and a professor at the ANU's Australian Studies Institute and also hosts the Democracy Sausage podcast. Mark, good evening to you. Welcome to Nightlife.
2: Evening, Philip. Thanks for inviting me.
0: The Coalition very much sticking to their knitting when it comes to energy policy, wanting fewer green solutions. How might this go down with voters, do you think?
2: Well, look, I think the calculation the Coalition's making here is that there's a lot of anxiety out there about the cost of living, about the pressures on the household budget. There's insecurity about the future generally. As we know, it's a difficult time in the world, and insecurity is kind of the only thing that seems to be doing really well. If it were a stock, you'd probably invest in it. And so what they're really doing is they're packaging up a range of these things and saying these are some of the kind of causes of the pressures on your life, on the economy, on your life as a consumer, getting to and from work and being able to pay for your electricity bills. They're hammering small businesses, you know, this kind of narrative. And what they're wanting to do is package it all up, I think, together and be able to say that the government is foisting on you something sort of that ideological rather than economic. And we're gonna relieve the pressure on you. We're gonna strip away the ideology and we're gonna deliver you cheap energy, and this is going to be a ticket to, you know, a whole lot more growth, blah, blah, blah. I mean, it's, you know, you can sort of see the mechanism. It's just that I think Australians, for the most part, are a bit more enlightened than to just think climate change doesn't exist, we don't need to worry about it. And you know, I mean, just have a look at the number of EVs on the road. People are voting.
0: I mean, this is the thing, is that, I mean, people accept that climate change is a massive challenge. They do. It's not... The Coalition is sounding like, well, you know, no one believes in this, but they do.
2: Well, this is the thing, and they've had numerous moments, I think, you know. Well, I've been covering politics. I've seen this happen a few times where they've actually had off-ramps from the kind of, you know, profoundly kind of oppositional position they've had on this. You know, Tony Abbott's, you know, going right back to 2010, sort of axed the tax, you know, implacably opposed to any sort of carbon price. And they've had at various points a chance to walk away from that. Malcolm Turnbull tried to. Of course, Scott Morrison was the one that led the government, led Australia to legislate a carbon position or to commit to a net zero position. Labor legislated, I think, but you know, it was Morrison who took the Coalition to that position. But they're now wanting to walk away from it. And I thought after the 2022 election, that we might actually see Peter Dutton, even though, you know, he was from the right and everything else, I thought we might actually see him say, look, it's time to, you know, draw a line after the on the climate wars and move forward, because it was clear they were losing that argument. You can see it in all the rooftop solar, you can see it in the spending patterns of people and the scientific consensus and everything else. But no, they think the game's coming back to them now. They think that all of these pressures are making people less inclined towards climate action, more inclined towards this lovely idea of abundance that we heard Tian talking about there. And that's the gamble they're betting on. I think one of the things I'd say about it, though, is on the nuclear question, you know, the idea of having a ban on exploration of, you know, investigation of a nuclear option in Australia, I think that's perfectly legitimate for them to actually say that. The question about whether anyone would take it up or not, that's another matter.
0: Yeah, sure. Altogether. No, there shouldn't be a ban on it. But the possibility of getting it through the parliament, of course, is remote.
2: Well, the possibility of getting
0: the Greens control the Senate, don't they?
2: Well, that's true, but the possibility of getting any given nuclear energy project to stand up in Australia as well, I mean, that is an even bigger hurdle, really.
0: It's phenomenally expensive electricity.
2: Yeah, and it would take a lot of capital and take a lot of time to do it. We don't actually have the expertise in the sort of levels that we might. I mean, look at I know that there'll be advocates out there who'll say, no, that's not true and that it can be done. Mm. Well, I think the test would be whether someone's going to, you know, investors are going to put a huge amount of money into it. And I don't see why this government doesn't just let that process occur.
0: No, I agree with that.
2: It is zero emissions technology once you build it.
0: That's true. That's true. Of course, whether or not the coalition's climate policy will ever be realised, of course, is moot, as they would have to regain government first.
2: Mm.
0: And with One Nation polling pointing to plenty of voters shifting allegiance from the Liberals and Nationals to One Nation, there is no doubt a lot of behind-the-scenes number crunching happening, and talk of a deal has now re-emerged. Former National Party leader, now One Nation MP Barnaby Joyce, claims that talks between his party and the Liberals have occurred. And although he says a formal coalition with the coalition is not on the table, there's potential for a supply agreement to enable formation of minority government after the next election.
3: So logical people with brains, people who can see round this corner, are obviously having a yarn. It's not about becoming a coalition. We do not want to be in a coalition with the coalition. We want to govern in our own right if we can, but if we can't, we want to get rid of the social. See, that's what people are saying to us.
0: Mm. Now, Barnaby Joyce claims he discussed a possible deal with policy strings attached with senior Liberals this week, but he wouldn't say who he'd spoken to or just how deep the conversation was. The coalition leader, Angus Taylor, has denied any talks have taken place, and Deputy Leader Jane Hume said the former National was clutching at straws. So who did he talk to? Shadow Treasurer Tim Wilson was on a similar page.
4: I understand Barnaby has regrets about jumping over to a new political party where he doesn't pull the strings and is now just operated by others. I think it's a figment of his imagination.
0: Although within coalition ranks there does seem to be some MPs keen to leave the door open as a deal of sorts with One Nation.
5: I'll work with anyone to remove this government.
0: Hmm. Okay, so are the Libs talking to One Nation or are they not, Mark?
2: Well, look, I think the answer to this is that it's Barnaby Joyce is probably right. He's probably had conversations in hallways or in the queue at Aussie's Cafe in Parliament House or wherever it is about it. I think there's generally an understanding that between them that they're likely to, you know, have a reasonable slice of the vote at the next election, as individual parties, perhaps none of them get there by themselves. Therefore, you don't have to be, don't have to go too far out on a limb to suspect that they would be likely to reach some sort of accommodation with each other. People can add up. That's politics. That's perhaps the only way that a Conservative government is going to overhaul Labor's enormous majority at the next election. And the polls suggest that One Nation's, you know, really doing very well at the moment. If that sustains between now and when the election is, which is still, you know, whatever it is, 18 months, 2 years away, they're going to pick up quite a number of seats. But there's so many different permutations of this and what it might mean in terms of who's the senior player, you know, who's the senior party and what arrangements would be made If it was, for example, a situation where they were close to 50-50 but together had a majority, then they're going to have to reach an agreement that would look something like a coalition, because

0: they'd be wanting to have power sharing in the on the front bench and these sorts of things. But you know, they won't obviously sort of have to confront that until after the election, which is traditionally when those things become, you know, when they become real rather than theoretical. But it's, I think it's fantasy to protect, you know, for senior liberals to suggest that these conversations haven't occurred and aren't occurring internally within the parties as well as to what they'd be prepared to do and how they'd position. I'm not entirely sure what it's why it's in Barnaby Joyce's interest to be saying this if in fact it is true or even if it isn't true. I mean, I just don't understand what he's trying to get at.
1: Well, I guess they're trying to, he's trying to, you know, play himself into the major card game, isn't he? But he might.
0: That's a very good point. That's probably the answer.
1: Yeah, but although he might already be there. I mean, Kos Samaras, the former Labor strategist from Victoria and now pollster and director of the Redbridge Group, spoke to Sarah Dingle on News Radio today. He sees the Liberals and Nationals potentially already out of the picture.
2: It doesn't really make any sense when you look at the polling numbers right now, and even the modelling that we've done earlier in the year in May. It's One Nation that will win the majority of seats outside Labor. And so any talk that the coalition would like to do a deal with One Nation because it wants to form government and rely on One Nation for supply is a bit misaligned with what we're seeing in the numbers.
3: You think One Nation could win government outright?
2: No, I think they will win the majority of seats outside what Labor would secure. So, you know, based on what we're seeing and all the modelling that we've done all year, Labor will still be re-elected. But then the opposition will be One Nation.
1: Do you agree, Mark? That's One Nation.
0: Well, I think that's what the
1: Might well be the official opposition in 18 months.
0: Yeah, and that's what the numbers at the moment point to. As I say, it's a huge majority that the Labor has at the moment. They'd have to lose seats at a, you know, a colossal rate to be forced down to minority position. That said, it's a very volatile, fractious kind of electorate these days, which is I use the term delaminating, and you know, it's this sort of sense of the layers coming apart and the structure just not being what it was, and we can't rely on it going back to what it was. So it's entirely possible that One Nation could actually overhaul Labor in seats. I think it's not likely, but you know, it's, as I say, it's such a volatile situation that things could deteriorate further for the government. But that said, you'd have to say, going on the on what we know so far and on history and everything else, Labor's in a reasonably strong position to survive the election. It's not looking super popular. The Prime Minister's not looking super popular. There are big
1: No.
0: challenges that the country faces. So many things happening, and Barnaby Joyce is probably thinking, you know, I've jumped ship, and the ship I've gone to is has a chance of being in the box seat to lord it over his old colleagues.
1: Yeah. All right. Look, turning to the Trump administration, they've got stuck into Australia's proposed digital duty of care legislation. So there's a clear division opened up here, it seems, between the US administration and Australia. The Albanese government's currently consulting on its proposal, but it's received a submission from the US embassy warning the policy would be censorship of protected speech. Why on earth the US embassy is involving itself in domestic politics is a genuine question, I would have thought. The Prime Minister in New York says he's sticking by the laws and that Australia's led the world on similar issues over the past year. The PM's meeting with Donald Trump at a private dinner. This is after the US president gave, well, it's hard to say whether it's extraordinary. Most of Donald Trump's speeches can be described in that way in some ways. The US president gave a speech to the UN General Assembly where he threatened the US would obliterate Iran and declared AI should be renamed superintelligent. He also rejected calls for international supervision of AI, calling them, his words, a globalist scheme to control the new technology. It doesn't sound as though there's much room to move here, does it, Mark?
0: No, it doesn't. I mean, I think there are very severe questions or serious questions as to whether Donald Trump
1: Is sane, is sane,
0: has any
1: is even sane.
0: is even sane, yes. And whether he has any understanding of this technology. I mean, if you read some of the accounts of his communications practices up until quite recently, he was barely capable of sending a text message. You know, he's had someone following him around, you know, the human printer, she's called, because he likes to have everything in paper. He really has no great background, even in personal technology use, and has come to suddenly kind of like AI because he's been, you know, told certain things that could be done in relation to his speeches. And here he is now becoming this massive evangelist for this. He talks about the competition between America and China as being the only game and as the answer to why you cannot do anything about restricting the growth of AI, or as you say, SI, as he now calls it, super intelligence, because that could lead to America going behind China. Now, that as an answer to a proposition that, as was put by that person who left one of the big AI companies recently, to the proposition that there's a 10% chance that AI could lead to the destruction of the human species.
1: Oh, I don't think anyone really serious thinks that was a serious comment, do they?
0: Well, surprisingly, large number of people do, and some from the industry. They, you know, I mean, it's a 10% chance. Is it an 8% chance? Some people put it even higher. Mm. This is about the sort of exponential nature of this technology. And its ability to, with this thing, recursive self-improvement, RSI, that where you get AI training AI models and it happening exponentially and it going rogue. Now, you know, at one level we're trained to think of this as science fiction because we grew up hearing about these kinds of things and that was in the genre of science fiction. Mm. The thing is, there are possibilities about this. I saw an expert on this talking on 7:30 tonight, for example, and it is possible. Now, whether the time frames are right or not, I guess, remains to be seen. But when you're dealing with something where the risk, I mean, I just find this so befuddling. You're dealing with something where we talk about a 10% chance, let's just say, of something that is utterly catastrophic, i.e. existential for the entire planet, right? That is a risk. Surely the severity of the risk alone means that even if it's a 0.1 of 1% chance, you take extreme caution. But there is no caution here because there is no global governance of it. You've got Donald Trump who has no appreciation of it and who sees it as a sort of a competition thing and an ego thing. And you've got other countries, Australia being among them at the sort of middle tier, who are starting to come together and say, we need to sort of think about this. We need to be on top of this. This needs to serve us, not be out of our control.
1: The trouble is we may say these things, but we are not in the game and no position to leverage anything, I would have thought. But
0: well, it is a question of sovereignty as well. And I thought, your point before about the US embassy getting involved in this and running that utterly puerile line about censorship. It's got nothing to do with
1: it. It's quite extraordinary the US embassy would be – US embassies don't make policy interventions.
0: Yes, it's really very inappropriate and not something I've heard of happening before. And it's astonishing. And as you say, you know, you've got Albanese talking to Trump. Who knows what gets discussed in those sorts of at that sort of level. But I think the Prime Minister's locked himself into a position here. And if he's smart, he'll be looking at this in the same way that Carney in Canada has looked at US kind of cultural expansionism. And he'll realise that the best margin for him, this is for Albanese, is to stand up even more muscularly for Australia. The bigger the pressure coming from the US, the greater the dividend to an Australian Prime Minister for resisting. Sure. I think that's the way he ought to see it.
1: Yep. All right, Mark, always great to talk. Appreciate it. Thanks.
0: Thank you very much, Philip. Cheers.
1: Mark Kenny, Canberra Times political analyst, hosting the Nightlife News Breakdown tonight.
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1: Yeah, one of my texters says, makes the interesting point, that selfie with Trump today after Trump's delusional status at the UN is Albo's demise for me. Alarming world these days. Yeah, no, that's an interesting point, actually. The reference is to a selfie that Anthony Albanese took with Donald Trump. I don't know. You'll have your own views about that, I imagine, as to whether that does Mr. Albanese any good these days or not. John Boy says, if the Coalition won the next election in 2028 and scrapped renewables, it'll be at least 10 to 15 years to build a power station, coal-fired or gas. Even if you could find someone to build one, which is the question, What does the public do in the meantime? Where does all the electricity come from in the next 10 years? John of Coburg says, yes, regardless of what the coalition says, renewables continue apace. Last week, renewables supplied in excess of 80% of Australia's total energy needs for the first time ever for brief. I imagine that's for a brief period, John. Still growing, though. Successive Liberal leaders have taken the role of Sisyphus, continually pushing the fossil fuel boulder up the mountain but never quite reaching the top. I think that's the thing. We made that point with Mark Kenny, didn't we, that the people are on board with the fact that we've got to do something about the heating planet, and renewable energy, at least for a country like Australia, seems a way to go. Mind you, the ban on nuclear, I think a lot of people think, doesn't make a lot of sense. And it was only put in place by John Howard, who did because he was doing some political deal at the time and thought, well, we're never going to need this anyway, because who's ever going to build a nuclear power station? So, yeah, I'm happy to put a legislative ban in it to placate Greens and others. But there's no reason why there should be a ban on, a parliamentary ban on it, you would think. I mean, if someone wants to build one and put a proposition up, then let them go. Or the idea that the taxpayer should build them, of course, is quite another matter, I would have thought. 1-300-800-222 is the number. All right. By the way, I'll play you that that song by Ella Langley, which has broken the Billboard Hot 100 list for the longest running song at number one ever. I'll play it for you in a minute. Economics, let's talk to Ian Verinder.
6: Economics.
1: Well, the Treasurer, Jim Chalmers, released the government's intergenerational report. This is a peek into the future for the next 40 years as to what's going to happen. Are we all getting richer and happier and fatter and faster? Well, to have a look at it, Ian Verinder has cast his eye over the matter, the ABC's chief business correspondent. Ian, good evening to you. Welcome back to Nightlife.
7: Evening, Phil. Good to be here.
1: Yeah, good to have you back too. Yeah, these reports make predictions almost, none of which ever come true, but still, they're interesting to look into where we might be going.
7: Yeah, I mean, look, it's hard for, even really skilled analysts to predict what's going to happen in a month's time, let alone in 40 years' time. And look, there have been a lot of stories written this week about this generational report today. This is the seventh one in the series. They first started in 2002. And one of the stories actually had a look at where the predictions were, looking at in 2002 into the future, and essentially have decided, well, we're not as rich as we thought we were going to be, and things are really not quite as good as we thought they were going to be. Well, that tells you two things. Either the assumptions were too optimistic back then, or something's gone horribly wrong. And it's probably a combination of the two. But look, having said that, it is an interesting exercise to do these things every few years and map out where you think the problems are going to arise in the future. And that's what this report has done. And, and if you do look back and see, well, we didn't achieve the goals that we had in mind back in 2002 in 2026, why not? What's gone wrong? What can we do about it to ensure that we avoid those kind of things in the future? But yeah, look, it's a really interesting report in lots of ways because it highlights the fact that we are facing massive challenges into the future. And I mean, you've only got to look at the geopolitical situation right now where you've got Russia, America and China, really facing off against one another. We've got a war in Europe, the first one since World War II. We've got a massive conflict in the Middle East and various other, wars and conflicts around the globe as well. And then, of course, on top of that, you've got artificial intelligence rearing its head. You've got an energy transition in process, and we've got an energy crisis right now, which is driving inflation higher. So a lot of things to challenge. I guess if you want to look at Australia in particular, what comes out of this report is that we're going to have a lot more people in 40 years' time, probably around about 40 million people. But
1: they're all going to come from overseas because they won't be coming from Australia, will they?
7: That's right, because we're not going to be producing Australians here.
1: No.
7: We're going to see, in 40 years' time, the birth rate will not be as high as the death rate. So, so we'll be bringing people in from overseas. But also what that means is that the Australian population will age. The average age of the population will be much higher than it is now. And that creates challenges of its own, because when you've got an older population, and this is where demographics are really important with trying to figure out, you know, how you're going to run the economy. When you've got an aging population, it's going to cost you a lot more in terms of healthcare, aged care, and all those other things. And you're going to have a lot of people who aren't working. And so a smaller proportion of the population, the working age population, will be supporting a much bigger cohort of people who aren't working and who need support. And that's going to cost.
1: Yes, it is. One of the arguments being made for superannuation and the continuation of current arrangements is that that the superannuation will take some of the load off the federal budget here, won't it?
7: Yeah, and look, that was the goal when Paul Keating first implemented it. The whole idea was that, you know, we are going to have an aging population. This is back in the 1980s and 1990s. And what we need to do is ensure that people actually stash enough money away in their retirement years that it's not going to all fall on the federal government and on taxpayers to fund this. And it was a really clever idea. And there's a lot of countries around the world right now who are looking at Australia and saying, you know, they've got it right, because our social security bills are just piling up because all developed nations are facing the exact same problem. And what these other countries, and even including America and even Donald Trump, is saying, you know, we need to get something in place like that, because we're not going to be able to afford to support an aging population, you know, to the extent that we think it's going to happen. So it seems a little ill-considered right now to be suggesting that we dismantle or even partially dismantle superannuation and let people use it to buy houses or boost their wages.
1: Mm. Yeah, the demographics do underline a truth about Australia, which I don't know is widely appreciated. That's right. That we actually, as a population on a fertility rate, are declining without immigration, aren't we?
7: Oh, yeah, absolutely. So, you know, if we didn't have immigration, our population would decline.
1: Some people might say that's a good thing.
7: Yeah, it could be, but it also raises enormous challenges when you've got a declining population. And I mean, if you look at Japan, that's had a population that's aging and decline, and of course they don't have any real immigration at all. China is in the same situation, but again, it creates that problem where you have an increasingly smaller proportion of the population supporting an ever increasing proportion of people who aren't working and who require, you know, very expensive care. And so, you know, you've got to actually have workers in there paying taxes to be able to afford to, you know, keep us oldies in our dotage.
1: As we know, for the last 15 years, I mean, there's a cost of living crisis, and there's a reason for that, because real wages have fallen. Wages have fallen in real terms. And is this going to go on for the next 40 years?
7: Well, that all depends on productivity. And, you know, we have a productivity crisis at the moment. Our productivity has declined and declined sharply over the past 20 years. It's happened in a lot of other countries as well, but we are particularly bad. Our productivity growth has actually slipped into negative territory in the past couple of years. And it's really productivity increases that give you the opportunity to improve your standard of living. So once you've got productivity increases, you can afford to pay higher wages without causing inflation. Mm. And one of the problems at the moment is, because our productivity growth is so low and, in fact, in negative territory, any kind of wage or price increase immediately hits the inflation button. And but you've got to ask, well, why are we so bad? What happened? What went wrong? And part of it is, I guess, what we've done over the past 25 years. Do you remember just a couple of years ago when all the foreign newspapers and TV networks were lauding Australia as, you know, the miracle economy? 25 years unbroken, without a recession, solid growth, all, you know, right through the financial crisis, right through everything, you know, just an unbroken record of growth. Well, you've got to ask, that's true, that did happen, but how did we do it? And we did it by simply importing people. And, you know, the politicians, both sides, were happy to take the GDP gains from actually adding more people to the economy. Mm. But they didn't spend the money on the infrastructure that's required to keep your cities working efficiently. So public transport, housing, hospitals, schools, all of these things were left in a state of not disrepair, but they certainly didn't, accommodate that rapid increase in population. And productivity is really all about how you get a productivity gain is, you give somebody better technology. You give them the means to be able to work more efficiently.
1: It's complicated, productivity, isn't it? It's complicated. It is. And it's not susceptible to quick fixes either. As I think one person remarked, you could increase productivity in Australia by fixing up the primary school system, but you wouldn't see any increase in productivity for maybe 20 years.
7: Yeah, the other problem is actually measuring it is quite difficult in an economy like Australia because we're largely a services economy. I mean, our exports are all agriculture and mining, and they're easy to measure productivity. In fact, they're so capital intensive. There's not a lot of people who work in those industries, but you can always add a better machine, which makes the industry more efficient. But how do you make a hospital more efficient? Do you just make nurses look after double the patients they're looking after? After now, that doesn't make anything more efficient. That's a worse healthcare system. Do you make teachers, double the size of the classroom? Is that an efficiency gain? No, it's probably for the long term worse off for the country. So, when you're in a services economy like Australia is, it is a very difficult problem to fix.
1: What's going to be good in 40 years' time?
7: The challenges are there, and I guess. We may have seen those post-war gains that we saw for people who were born in the 50s and 60s. Those sort of gains probably aren't going to be repeated. And there's an interesting graph that the report details, which is, it basically says, look, if you look at household wealth, it's grown immensely in the past 30 years. Average household wealth has gone from about $500,000 30 years ago to about $1.3 million now. And that's in real terms. That's not just, that's after you strip out inflation. So, we've seen a massive increase in household wealth. But if you dig into the numbers, the gains are really skewed heavily towards people born in the 40s, 50s, and 60s. Once you get to the 70s, the workers, who were born in the 70s, 80s, and 90s, the gains pretty much evaporate, right? So that is the situation we're in at the moment. And these are the people most recently who joined the workforce in the 90s and in the early 2000s. So, who were born at that stage. So if we continue down that pathway, we're going to have people who are disenchanted, don't believe in our institutions. And you can see this, happening right across the world, really, with the rise of populist parties. So we've got to get it right. How you do it is not easy.
1: No. All right, Ian, terrific to talk with you. Appreciate it. Thank you.
7: Thanks, Phil.
1: Ian Verinder, the ABC's economics correspondent.
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1: Yeah, now I mentioned this song by Ella Langley. Now, she's a US country artist. She's just broken the record for the longest time at the top of the Billboard Hot 100. Now, that record was held, as I'm sure you know, fun fact, by Mariah Carey, who's All I Want for Christmas Is You. Spent 22 weeks on the charts at number one. But Ella Langley, you may not have heard of her. I don't think I'd heard of her either. Has anybody heard of her? This song called Choosin' Texas has spent 23 weeks on the top and beaten Mariah Carey. Shall we have a listen? What's it like? She's from Texas.

0: Well, I don't know what you reckon. Most unexceptional song, says Mark. Yes, one of my texters says the part of the attraction here is that it's a line dancing song. Oh, okay. Yeah, okay. It's a line dancing song. So I'm dancing to it here at the moment, says Irene. Country isn't exactly progressive. It's the same song as other 100,000 country songs, says Scotty. Yeah, well, there you go. The Billboard Hot 100, a country song, number one, has been and has broken the record for how long it's been there. How about that? All right, let's talk health leading up to the news.
1: Health.
0: There's a common assumption that becoming more forgetful is simply part of getting older, although doctors say that's not necessarily the case. New research has found that 71% of Australians over 50 believe becoming more forgetful is a normal part of ageing, while one in three say they might delay seeking medical advice because they assume that changes in their memory are just age-related. And that's important because recognising changes early can give people the opportunity to find out what's actually going on and where appropriate seek treatment and support. So what's normal ageing? What could be an early warning sign of dementia? And when should we actually talk to a doctor? Joining us is Dr. Mark Hohenberg. Mark's a Sydney-based geriatrician and an aged care specialist who focuses on letting patients and their families get to know and manage medical issues related to ageing and prolonging independent living. Mark, good evening to you. Welcome to Nightlife.
2: Good evening. Thank you for having me.
0: Let's start with that big misconception. Is becoming more forgetful simply a normal part of getting older? Is there a point where memory loss should raise a red flag?
2: No, it's definitely not part of normal aging. And sadly, this is a major misconception that we have in our communities, Phil. So we do know that we do get a bit slower as we get a bit older. So a 100-year-old is going to have slower thinking compared to a 50-year-old at a younger age. But we do not lose memory just by virtue of getting old. So losing memory and losing brain functions, such as trying to find the right words in conversation or problems with the orientation and realizing where you are, is actually nearly always down to a disease process. And those disease processes don't have to be dementia. In fact, about one in three people will have reversible conditions that we can essentially treat and fix, which will improve the cognitive function.
0: Really? See, I think most people believe that when you get older, you get a bit more forgetful. You say that's not right.
2: No, that's not true at all. And I can think to my own grandparents as well, who were lucky enough to live to a great old age, and they didn't have any memory problems at all. And it shows you can get to an older age without memory problems, which is really what we should be considering as the norm in our communities. But sadly, we do see a lot of prevalence, a lot of diseases that can affect people's aging and can cause brain damage, essentially, starting in midlife and sort of culminating in later life, which then manifests as dementia.
0: Yeah. Okay, so misplacing your keys or forgetting a name, is that a sign? Is that memory problems or is that just normal?
2: So, you may find a lot of people at a younger age may say, oh, I can't remember people's names, or I have difficulty remembering where I put things. And more often than not, that's going to be down to inattention. So to remember something, you have to be able to pay attention to it, put it into your brain and store it. You then need to be able to retrieve it to be able to remember that information. But if the problem is, if you were never paying attention in the first place and it never went into your brain, when you come to retrieve that information, you perceive that to be a memory problem. But it's not actually the memory that's the issue there. And they're not putting the information in the brain in the first place, which is known as encoding. So people who have problems with depression or mental health issues, they have problems with sleep, for example, may have a lot of problems with encoding information because of inattention. And because of that, they may perceive or may be perceived to have subjective cognitive problems. Like memory issues. And many of these problems that patients may have are actually fixable. So we can address those and we can try and improve them with consequent effects on improving cognitive function.
0: So what sort of memory losses should trigger concern? Because I can imagine forgetting, someone's name you met at a party is okay. Maybe forgetting a relative's name is not okay.
2: Absolutely. And you're spot on there, Phil. So when does things like this become different from the norm? And the real answer to that is the way it starts to impact you in your day-to-day life. So like you said, remembering people who are very close to you and forgetting that information would definitely be quite abnormal. But meeting somebody at a party or at a function and not remembering their names 5 minutes later, if you're not paying attention, would not be abnormal in a sense. Because there may be other reasons that may explain why that could be. So in medicine, we generally say that if somebody is losing brain function and it's beginning to impact them in their day-to-day life, that's a major differentiator between what we would consider to be a pre-dementia syndrome and dementia. But again, like I said, there could be reversible causes that could be contributing to that. So it's very important to get checked out.
0: I mean, dementia is not reversible. What are some reversible causes of memory loss?
2: So we may see things like undernutrition or malnutrition, sleep deprivation, I've already mentioned. But we can have problems like vitamin deficiencies that are quite common. And there are a whole host of drugs, what we call anticholinergic medications, that actually work in some of the direct opposite ways to the way the drugs that we treat Alzheimer's do. And they can cause a pseudo-dementia syndrome. So there's a very large list and things that we often have to look into. But even on the most basic levels, if somebody has sleep apnea, for example, and isn't sleeping properly, that can often, I mean, I'm sure you can attest, Phil, that at times when you've not slept well, it feels like your brain's not working properly the next day. And sadly, people who have sleep apnea and sleep issues will be like that a lot of the time. But in older people, and again, the study that was released by Nutrition recently have also highlighted that 10% of people, only 10% of people make dietary changes, even though that they want to try and improve their brain health as they get older. And 70% of people want to improve their brain health as we get older. So diet is a major issue and a major thing that can be improved to try and help brain function as we get older.
0: Yeah, I don't want to scare people because I think a lot of people listening might think, well, hang on, I'm older. I forget things. How can a doctor work out whether it's normal aging, something else, or potentially dementia?
2: Again, a really good question, Phil. And I think that the two kind of ways that I would answer that. And firstly, this study did show that there are a lot of people who are very worried about maybe getting a diagnosis of dementia, for example. So 25% of people don't really want to explore this because of a worry. And even worse, there's 14% of people who think nothing can be done about dementia, which is completely not true. So I feel we've got one of the best healthcare systems in the world here in Australia. And we're so lucky to be able to have the expertise with our GPs. So I think the first thing is just to mention to your local doctor, your general practitioners, who really do have the skill sets to be able to explore this in greater detail. And if there is a concern over this, then referral to a specialist like a neurologist, a general medicine physician, or a geriatrician like myself can be quite helpful in exploring the bit in greater detail and actually establishing a diagnosis of dementia if one is present. Because, like I said before, there are many things we can do about it, and we can keep people stable and even prevent people going from pre-dementia to dementia.
0: Really? I wasn't aware of that. So tell me about that. You say there are, I had assumed that once you were on the train, as it were, that you stayed on it. You're saying that's not
2: No.
0: necessarily the case.
2: No, that's not true at all. I mean, it's again a bit of a common misconception that, Phil, but dementia is actually due to many, many different diseases. And it's not just down to Alzheimer's disease, which is the commonest in Australians. And for example, we've got an Australia Dementia Registry, and we know that people who are almost like on the spectrum of getting dementia, you can have a prodromal phase, which is where people may not have any symptoms, but may be at risk of getting problems because of the presence of a disease like Alzheimer's disease or risk factors. Then you can develop mild cognitive impairment, which is known as a pre-dementia syndrome. And like I said, there are many steps that we can take to prevent that from becoming dementia. In Australians, we know from a study in 2013, about 28% of people with pre-dementia will develop dementia over a 3-year period. But we can lower that with effective lifestyle. And actually, there are some drug interventions we can do now.
0: Really? There are drugs for it, are there?
2: Yes, that's correct. So over the last few years, we've now started had what we call biological therapies, which are drugs that can mop up a protein out of the brain called amyloid. And
0: Oh.
2: amyloid is one of the proteins that's postulated to cause Alzheimer's disease. So we have drugs for that that are now licensed by the TGA, and they are very effective at mopping up the amyloid and do seem to have an effect at slowing progression from pre-dementia to dementia. Or if you live with early stage Alzheimer's dementia, it can actually slow that progression as well.
0: I mean, a lot of people are afraid of going to see the doctor because they don't want a diagnosis, do they?
2: That's right. And again, that's what really saddens me in many respects. But I'm quite lucky in the area of Sydney that I work that my local communities have been talking about this amongst themselves. The GPs are very cognizant now of the changes that can occur with early stage dementia. And I get referrals quite early now. So I'm very lucky that I can diagnose pre-dementia at rates that I think are higher than the rest of Australia, because it gives me an opportunity to support those patients in our local communities. But there are many things like, for example, nutritional supplements. So there is a drink that can be taken that can enhance memory and can slow
0: Really?
2: progression
0: What's
2: with
0: that? What's that?
2: So that's called Souvenade, and that's produced by Danone, which is the yogurt company, as I'm sure you're familiar with it, and a subsidiary company they own called Souvenade, or Nutritia, sorry. And Souvenade does have published evidence that it can actually slow progression of memory decline in Alzheimer's disease, either
0: How do you spell
2: causing.
0: it?
2: So it's Souvenaid. So Souvenade. And it's there is are some published studies on Alzheimer's disease, and either in that pre-dementia syndrome or in early stage Alzheimer's dementia. So, and it is quite effective, and I find most of my patients are quite happy taking it. It's just a simple drink taken once a day.
0: What, it's a prescription medicine, is it?
2: No, not at all. It can be purchased over the counter. If you
0: Oh.
2: walked into your local chemist, you'd be able to find it in there, and you certainly don't need a doctor's permission to
0: Wow.
2: be taking it.
0: Oh, so you say it can have some effect.
2: Yes, it does. And again, I think the studies are quite clear about this, but it doesn't work on the normal person essentially. So in somebody who I'd perhaps define as the worried well, or somebody who's worried they may get it, there's no evidence to suggest it works in that scenario.
0: But
2: But for people,
0: might it improve someone's memory?
2: quite possibly, yes. And that's the idea. And people with pre-dementia, so that mild cognitive impairment due to Alzheimer's disease, and in early stage Alzheimer's dementia, it definitely has that published evidence that it does show some improvements.
0: So, if someone's listening tonight is worried about their m own memory, I kind of think almost everybody older is. What do you think they should do?
2: Well, I think the first port of call really should be your GPs. As I said, we're so lucky that we have that expertise with our GPs. And we do, through Medicare, we do have the option to see a specialist, like a geriatrician can see somebody that's Medicare funded every year, to do something called a comprehensive geriatric assessment that doesn't just look into your brain health, it looks into your whole physical well-being, your mental well-being, and your social determinants of disease and well-being with that too. So I think we're very lucky that we have that, because there are many other people around the world who wouldn't necessarily have access to that service. And then I think where you want to explore some of the more cutting edge therapies, like those biologicals I mentioned before, or perhaps the nutraceuticals, the food-based supplements, or the other non-drug or lifestyle changes that we can use to improve cognitive function. Some GPs will be aware of that, but if not, then specialists can be very helpful at teasing out what might be right for you with regards to your lifestyle and where you are at with your health at the moment.
0: Okay, interesting. I hope this information has been helpful. Dr. Honenberg, good to talk. Thank you.
2: Thanks for having me, and thanks for the conversations, Phil.
0: Dr. Mark Honenberg, a geriatrician. Interesting, hey? Yes, thank you for all those who think Choose in Texas by Ella Langley is no good and further evidence of the decline of America. Maybe that's the case. Dear. 1-300-800-222. That's the number if you'd like to play the Mighty Challenge, because that's on next. 1-300-800-222.
1: When you need the facts,
3: the National Firearms Register is really important for information sharing amongst states.
1: If it's relevant to you,
4: there's increased behavioural issues, shorter attention spans, teacher shortage.
1: Turn to
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6: ABC News, I'm Thanmaya Navada. The war in the Middle East could drag on for months, with neither party willing to concede. US President Donald Trump has used his address at the United Nations General Assembly in New York to threaten Iran, warning he will annihilate the country if a peace deal isn't reached soon. This is despite both sides negotiating on the sidelines of the summit. Georgetown University Associate Professor Paul Musgrave says both Iran and the US have too much to lose.
7: Iran doesn't have any reason to give in, or to negotiate, or to even allow the United States to escape. And at the same time, the United States doesn't want to just walk away, because that would constitute a defeat in a war of choosing.
6: Meanwhile, Argentina's President Javier Milei will address world leaders at the assembly on Wednesday local time as tensions with Britain over the Falkland Islands, or Las Malvinas, escalate. Argentina has long disputed the self-governing British overseas territory. It's begun sanctions proceedings against more than 60 companies and people linked to an offshore oil drilling project which Britain has pushed back on. The British government has called Argentina's actions unacceptable, saying the Falkland Islands are British and they have the right to develop their natural resources as they see fit. The frontman of the band Skid Row, Sebastian Bach, has paid tribute to Aussie rock legend Angry Anderson, thanking him for a lifetime of inspiration. Gary Angry Anderson's family has confirmed his death after the 79-year-old fell ill while touring overseas last month. He spent 50 years in the music industry and also became a TV presenter, charity worker and youth advocate. On social media, Sebastian Bach says he loves Anderson and described him as a gifted vocalist who had a unique talent. The parents of missing boy Gus Lamont have issued an emotional plea for answers as a reward for any information which leads to him being found or a criminal conviction has been offered. Sophie Holder reports.
8: It's been nearly a year since the four-year-old was reported missing from his family's vast property near Yunta in South Australia's outback. A $1 million reward is now being offered for information which leads to the conviction of anyone responsible for his disappearance or that leads to his remains being found. Police say they haven't found any evidence to suggest Gus is alive and have previously declared the case a major crime. His parents, Jess and Josh, spoke today in an emotional recorded video.
9: Please come forward and cooperate with police.
10: Please.
8: Police say they'll continue to thoroughly and meticulously investigate his disappearance.
6: A prominent water safety educator is urging children not to swim in drains following the death of a 9-year-old boy in Katherine yesterday. Police say the boy drowned after entering a drain pipe at the Katherine low level last night and his body was recovered in the early hours of the morning. Former Olympic swimming coach and water safety advocate Laurie Lawrence says remote areas like Katherine face higher rates of drowning than other parts of the country.
11: The tragedy is the worst thing. And you know what it's like in the Territory when it rains? The waters just go through those drains at super fast pace. So best stay out of the drains.
6: The American director of the Star Wars film franchise, George Lucas, has opened his own Museum of Narrative Art in Los Angeles. The 82-year-old has personally greeted the first 100 visitors to the building, which resembles a colossal spaceship. Lucas describes his $1.4 billion investment as a people's temple of art, and this visitor is impressed.
12: Basically, each art piece tells a story. And Mr. Lucas' idea is that it depends on what you think about each art piece, what story does it tell.
6: And more than a third of WA's ministers are expected to travel to Melbourne to support Fremantle in the AFL Grand Final. Here's Kian Burke.
13: Joining Freo faithful on their journey east are expected to be six members of WA's cabinet. It's understood Premier Roger Cook and Deputy Premier Rita Saffiotti are attending in an official capacity and will be hosted by the AFL. The ABC's been told the Premier will receive taxpayer-funded flights and accommodation, while Ms. Saffiotti says she's paid for her own. Attorney General Tony Booty is also planning to attend, alongside Ministers Reece Whitby, David Michael and Daniel Pastorelli. It's understood all four have paid for their own flights and accommodation and either purchased tickets or will disclose them as gifts at a later date.
6: 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For more news, search Top Stories on ABC Listen or wherever you get your podcasts.
13: Own. Attorney General Tony Booty is also planning to attend, alongside Ministers Reece Whitby, David Michael and Daniel Pastorelli. It's understood all four have paid for their own flights and accommodation and either purchased tickets or will disclose them as gifts at a later date.
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0: with a top of 17 degrees.
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0: Yes, well, hello, and how are you? Philip Clark with you on ABC Radio. This is Nightlife on the local radio network all around the country. Very, very good to be with you as well. It's 6 minutes past midnight Eastern time. It's 6 minutes past 10 in Western Australia. South Australia in the Territory, 24 to midnight. So everybody in the West, of course, gearing up for the big grand final migration eastward. We discussed those fears last night. Gee whiz, if you're lucky enough to get a flight. I was listening to an interview today with a woman who'd chartered her own plane, then sold the tickets. They were still $1,700 each, but that's return. But she said that's a lot cheaper than the commercial flights we're going for. There you go. All right, 1-300-800-222. We're about to play the Mighty Challenge. If you'd like to have a crack, 25 questions, 5 categories, answer question 25, and you're a winner. There are lines free. If you would like to grab one. Thanks for the texts, by the way, on Dr. Honenberg's interview. Quite a number of people say they've tried that Suvenade product. It's very expensive. Cherie said 1 4-bottle pack costs approximately $25. I think it was for 4 days, so it's expensive for long-term use. Yeah. I would talk to your doctor about all of that. Granted, what Dr. Honenberg is saying, that, and I'm no reason to doubt what he's saying is right, but you would have to do it. I think you should be doing it in consultation with your doctor. Some arguing that it takes a long time for it to work anyway, even if it does. I would consult with your doc. All right. Coming up after the Mighty Challenge, by the way, issues of the day, plenty of things to talk about, so love your thoughts on that, including what your favourite childhood book was and whether you've passed it on to your own kids or grandkids as well. All right? We'll do that in the last hour of the program. But in the meantime, of course, if you're all set and ready, you know what, so am I. Yes, the Mighty Challenge. 25 questions, 5 categories. Category number 1, born in 1956. Category number 2, music videos. Category number 3, Here Come the Tears. Category number 4, animals. Category number 5, Pixar movies. All right. Born in 1956, music videos, Here Come the Tears, animals, Pixar movies. Who is going to kick us off? Tim from North Carlton. Hello, Tim.
1: G'day, Philip.
0: Hello.
1: That's better. Yeah.
0: Yeah. No, well,
1: how was your day, Philip?
0: Today, very good. Yes, no, excellent. Excellent. In good shape.
1: What's your coffee order?
0: Don't have one, Tim. Cup of tea.
1: Okay.
0: Cup of
1: tea. All right. All right.
0: What do you like here? Born in 1956, music videos, Here Come the Tears, Pixar movies, animals.
1: I'm going to go animals.
0: Animals. Question number 1. What's the only species of deer where both the males and females have antlers?
1: Only species of deer. Any clues?
0: No, Tim. No, mate. There are no clues. All right, we'll move on. Thank you. 1-300-800-222. Glenn from Penrith. Hello, Glenn.
2: Oh, good day, Phil. How are you going, mate?
0: I'm going pretty well, yeah.
2: Before we kick off.
0: Yes.
2: Someone in the ABC Nightlife Facebook group asked me if I was Glenn from the Riff.
0: I don't know, Glenn. I don't know, Glenn. This is territory where I do not venture.
2: No, Penrith is known as the Riff.
0: Yeah.
2: Anyway, she

0: I said yes, and she used to be 45 years ago, and now she's moved. She followed a guy over to South Australia, so I'm just saying hello to Cindy from Port Augusta.
1: Oh, I see. All right. Yeah, well, there you go.
0: Yeah, she's a listener. She hasn't phoned up since Tony Delroy, so you mustn't float her boat.
1: Hmm. Well, there you go. That's the way it goes, Glenn.
0: Anyway, there you go.
1: Question number one, what's the only species of deer where both the males and the females have antlers?
0: Oh, I don't know, a moose?
1: Not a moose, no. Thank you, Glenn. See you.
0: See you, buddy.
1: Bye-bye. 1-300-800-222. Bruce in Double Bay. G'day, Bruce.
2: Oh, g'day. I'm a trained physician in medical imaging, and I just want to add before we get to the deer question, MRI does play a role, but I think it has to get up to a neurophysician specialist and things. They're very expensive tests, but there is a test that shows you might be getting on to Alzheimer's. An early test MRI. Okay.
1: What for, with an MRI? Really?
2: Okay. Yes. Yes. I've been to several talks on dementia. Got some relatives in trouble.
1: Yeah.
2: And it shows an extraordinary one-sided brain when you're normal, and a little bit goes to the other side. They're using glucose attached to see the activity. And they use something to carry the glucose, so it shows an MRI.
1: Hmm.
2: Anyway, it should only be ordered at very high level, but then it brings something, and I didn't know that some of the amyloid treatment is working. I wasn't aware of that.
1: No. Well, I think that's what my guest, Dr. Hohenberger, was saying.
2: Yeah. Yes, I heard it. It was excellent.
1: All right, question number one. What's the only species of deer where both the males and the females have antlers?
2: I was wondering caribou, but I'll settle for a reindeer.
1: Correct. Yes, the only species of deer. Well, I don't know any species of deer myself, but there you go. Reindeer is correct. Reindeers, both the males and the females, have antlers. All righty, question number two. We're in animals. You can stay there or you can move to Pixar movies. Here Come the Tears, music videos, born in 1956.
2: I'll stay with the animals. Thank you.
1: Staying with animals. Saurischia and Ornithischia are the two basic divisions of which extinct creatures?
2: Extinct, you said.
1: Hmm.
2: Hmm.
1: Saurischia and Ornithischia.
2: Yes, it's early birds, I think.
1: Not early birds, no.
2: As in,
1: no, I got you. Yeah. Sorry, Bruce, thank you.
2: No worries.
1: Bye-bye.
2: Cheers.
1: 1-300-800-222 is the number. Where are we? Dave from Mount Cola. Hi, David.
3: Yeah, good day, Philip.
1: Hey, yeah, how are you?
3: Good.
1: Now, we're in animals. Saurischia and Ornithischia are the two basic divisions of which extinct creatures?
3: Well, I'll just say dinosaurs.
1: Correct, yeah. Dinosaurs, yeah. Very good, Dave. Question number three. We're in animals, but you can move.
3: I might try music videos.
1: Music videos. Question number three. The video clip for which Darryl Braithwaite song was filmed at Sandbar on the mid-north coast of New South Wales?
3: Would that be Horses?
1: Oh, yes.

0: Yes. A song which can get a high annoyance factor after a while, my opinion, Dave. But anyway.
1: Yeah, I think Margaret Ehrlich who was the backing singer there?
0: Oh, yeah, probably was. Yeah. Mm. Yeah, I know. Look, I know a lot of people love the song, but it wasn't actually his song anyway, was it? No, it wasn't. It was written by someone. Ricky Lee Jones. Yeah, Ricky Lee Jones. But that was her song. But anyway, good luck to him. He made a good living out of it. Now, David, question number four.
1: Yeah, we'll stay there.
0: We're staying with music videos. Yeah. Which AC/DC video clip was filmed on the back of a truck driving down Swanston Street in Melbourne?
1: Well, yeah, I think that was It's a Long Way to the Top.
0: Yep, they were off for a sausage roll, weren't they?

0: Oh, yes, indeed. Jeff the truckie had the horses. Karen from Malambimbi had horses as well. And Maria had a long way to the top, so did heaps of other people as well. It's a classic. Righto, Dave, we're up to question number 5.
1: Oh, yeah, we'll stay there.
0: Staying with music videos. Which song by the Buggles was the first music video ever to air on MTV?
1: Was that Video Killed the Radio Star?
0: Oh, yes, it was. Okay, that's enough.
1: It was quite an apt song for the, you know, for what it was.
0: Yeah, it was. Yeah, it was just highly annoying.
1: Yeah.
0: Question number 6. Nice work. 1, 2, 3, 4. Okay, we're up to question number 6, music videos.
1: Okay.
0: Which David Bowie video clip was filmed at the Corinda Hotel?
1: In New South Wales. Oh. I know I've heard about this and read about it, but I just can't think. Look, I'll just say Little China Girl.
0: Not Little China Girl. That's a good guess, though. That's a good guess. No, yeah. Thanks, Dave. Not Little China Girl. No, that is a good guess. Thank you. Suzanne from Belconnen. That's correct, yes. Steve from Frankston says Video Killed Lachie Neal this week too. Yes, it did. I wonder how many times it's been viewed, that Lachie Neal incident. On a casual glance, I must say, it didn't look that incriminating, but when you look more closely, maybe it was. Anyway, the tribunal have made their decision, have they not? All righty, Cassandra from Shoalhaven. Hello, Cassandra.
2: Hello, Phil.
0: Question number 6 we're up to. Music videos. Which David Bowie video clip was filmed at the Corinda Hotel?
2: Oh, I don't know. I'll just say Let's Dance.
0: Let's Dance is correct.

0: Yes. Donnie from Castledean. Yes, indeed, a long way to the shop. That's true. No, very good. It was Let's Dance. Cassandra, do you want to – there's one left in music videos if you like.
1: Yeah, I'll take that.
0: Or you could move on. Okay, we'll take the last one. Yeah. This is question number 7, music videos. The video for which 1989 Madonna single was banned by the Vatican?
1: Like a Virgin.
0: Not Like a Virgin. No. No. Thank you. Bye. Not Like a Virgin. There's all sorts of layers of meaning there, I'm sure. Adrian from Nunawading. G'day, Adrian.
2: Hey, how you going tonight, Phil?
0: Yeah, not bad. Not bad. Question number 7, music videos. The video for which 1989 Madonna single was banned by the Vatican?
2: I reckon it might have been Like a Prayer.
0: Yes, it was. It was Like a Prayer. Yes, not Like a Virgin.

0: wonder why the Pope didn't like that, Adrian.
1: I can't imagine. I just can't imagine.
0: Oh, well, I don't know why. Actually, someone's suggesting it was what? Because there was a black Jesus in it. Oh.
1: I think there was. I reckon there was too, yeah.
0: Oh, I see. Oh, and that's not infra-dig, is it? That's not the go. Okay. All righty, question number eight. I'm not going to go there either. Don't argue with the Pope. I'm not like J.D. Vance. Adrian? Question number eight. What do you want to do here? Do you want to... Oh, actually, you have to move. So we've got Born in 1956, Here Come the Tears, Pixar Movies, or Animals?
1: I might go Born in 1956, please.
0: Born in 1956. Question number eight. Songbird was a 1987 hit for which saxophonist?
1: Songbird. Saxophonist. No, it can't help you out. I think
0: no
1: I'm
0: good.
1: Bow out.
0: No worries. No. Thanks, Adrian. See you later. Bye-bye. Fran from Coromandel. G'day, Fran.
2: Hello, how are you?
0: I'm pretty good, yes. What do you reckon, Fran? Question number eight. Born in 1956, Songbird was a 1987 hit for which saxophonist?
2: I think it might be Kenny G.
0: Kenny G. Oh, yes.

0: Nice and sweet, friend.
1: Yeah.
0: I would have thought. My texter says, since when does the Vatican choose what music we listen to? Well, I don't think you have to follow their advice, that's all.
1: The Vatican makes decisions about a lot of things they have no experience of. So.
0: That's true. Yes, exactly, exactly.
1: Don't get me started.
0: No, I don't want you to start, friend. No. Never. Question number 9. Maria from Seaview Downs, yes, says, it was the imagery in the video of Like a Prayer that they didn't like. Okay, all right. I see. Lorenzo from Fulham Garden says, the Madonna clip was brilliant. It had a black Jesus and also burning crosses. Oh, okay. So I didn't like that. Fair enough.
1: She used a lot of crucifixes as decoration too.
0: Oh, that wouldn't have gone down well.
1: No.
0: Pope wouldn't have liked that.
1: No.
0: And fair enough too. Fair enough.
1: That's right.
0: Question number 9. Born in 1956, if you like, Fran.
1: How about animals?
0: Yeah, well, how about them?
1: Yep. Question, I'll go for that.
0: Question number 9. Which Australian bird is the smallest species of penguin?
1: That would be the little penguin or the fairy penguin.
0: Correct. Yeah, the fairy penguin. Well, that's right. They also travel under that name of little penguin, don't they? They do.
1: I think originally they were called fairy penguins, but now they call them little penguins.
0: Oh, do they? Okay.
1: Yeah, because they've had them all over. They've sent them to America and they've got them all in zoos all over the place. Okay. And they call them little penguins there.
0: Oh, okay. Because they don't believe in, no one believes in fairies or something.
1: Oh, well, whatever. They're still
0: actually
1: cute.
0: Like a Prayer gets worse. Joel from Brisbane says Like a Prayer was banned by the Pope for many reasons. From memory, there was also bleeding from her hands.
1: Oh, dear.
0: Oh, dear, oh, dear.
1: Yes. Yes, you should not use the church as an excuse to make fun about stuff.
0: No, you can't. You can't start making fun of the stigmata, which are quite a thing. Yes. All righty, question number 10. We're in animals, far away from papal matters, Fran.
1: Good.
0: Staying here, all right. Bubble,
1: yes, thank you.
0: Bubble eye, lion head, comet.
1: Goldfish.
0: Are varieties of which ornamental carp, Fran?
1: Yes, goldfish.
0: Goldfish, yes, correct. Goldfish. Bubble eye, lionhead and comet are varieties of goldfish. And goldfish are ornamental carp.
1: Yes.
0: We don't like carp have a bad reputation, Fran, and don't they in Australia?
1: Oh, they do, but apparently if they're well prepared and properly used for cooking, they can be very nice, but I think there has to be a chef that knows what they're doing.
0: Oh, yeah. Yeah, okay.
1: But they're a dreadful problem because they mess up the rivers and cause
0: well,
1: a lot
0: they mess
1: of
0: up the river hugely, yeah.
1: But the trouble is if they try to destroy them and they kill them all at once, what's going to happen to the rivers then? It'll be even worse.
0: Yeah, I know. I remember fishing in the lake down the lower Murray, you know, like, and it was infested with carp.
1: Yeah.
0: Horrible.
1: I think most freshwater rivers in Australia are, but I don't know how the hell they're going to reduce them without causing another problem.
0: Hmm. Yeah, well, that's true. Someone says you should watch the last minute of the film clip with Madonna to watch Madonna dance like Ellen from Seinfeld.
1: Oh, dear. That's a worry.
0: Milo in the Blue Mountains says, Phil, I never liked that Buggle song, Video Killed the Radio Star, until it was recently pointed out to me that that's what AI is doing to all of us. Then I felt very sentimentally sad. I always preferred music over video clips, so could care less about radio being superseded. But now I'm starting to realise what that may be like, and I feel guilty for the Radio Star. Sad times ahead. Milo, we're going to be here for the foreseeable future. Please, we are. Question number 11. We're in animals. Last one, Fran.
1: Yes.
0: You've certainly cleaned up here. Goldfish, fairy penguin, 3 on the trot.
1: I knew about caribou too.
0: No, but it wasn't caribou.
1: Reindeer.
0: Reindeer.
1: That is caribou.
0: Is a reindeer a caribou?
1: Yes.
0: Why am I taking you on about the matter, Fran? You seem to have a lot of knowledge.
1: I know these things. So look it up. The caribou.
0: No,
1: the
0: I'm Fran. I'm
1: original
0: I'm,
1: name, but reindeer are the common thing.
0: Fran, I believe you.
1: Imagine how many shed antlers there are all over Alaska.
0: There'd be every.
1: There must be millions of big caribou. So there must be a huge amount of horns that have been because they grow them and shed them every year.
0: Hmm.
1: Must be a.
0: Imagine how many houses you go into and there's an antler that you hang your hat and coat on.
1: Yeah.
0: fact, if
1: and
0: you did.
1: And apparently when summer comes and the mosquito population explodes, which is absolutely clouds of them, you can hardly see through them, the caribou migrate further up because the mosquitoes can't cope with the cold. So as soon as the mosquitoes emerge, the caribou nick off to the highest corn they can find to get relief from being chewed up by the
0: mosquito. Hey, Fran, you've done something with your telephone.
1: Oh, have I?
0: Oh, that's better.
1: Is it better?
0: Yeah, that's better. What did you do?
1: Nothing.
0: Something happened, Fran.
1: Oh, well, I'm
0: maybe,
1: here.
0: Maybe AI, was, right? maybe AI was listening in.
1: Oh, whatever.
0: Question 11. We're in animals. Yep. We're in animals. Which species of monkey is named after an order of friars?
1: That would be the capuchin.
0: Correct. The capuchin monkeys, because of their very distinctive haircut.
1: And which is also where we get cappuccino from.
0: We do.
1: Hmm.
0: Yes, the capuchin monks who, they're the ones who have that kind of tonsure, don't they? The little ring around their heads.
1: One.
0: Very peculiar haircut. Although, mind you, looking at many modern haircuts, Fran, you wonder whether it might make a comeback.
1: Well, yeah, don't talk about it too much. You might encourage it. See some of the hair on kids walking around and thinking, do they not own a mirror? Does someone not tell them they look ridiculous?
0: I agree.
1: Oh, dear.
0: I agree. The barber I go to, Fran, is, you know, kind of one of those safe space for blokes, you know, where you wait in a chair with... Actually, he doesn't have any magazines. You just sit and wait in the chair until the barber's chair is free. But if I go in there and I see two young blokes in the chair, I just walk out because, you know, it's going to be forever because they have all these, what do they call them? The under shave things. You know, where it's all shaven quite close.
1: Yes, they have the long top and under shave around the neck and the back of the neck. And
0: But it's more complicated than that, Fran, as Sam, my barber, explained to me. He said because it's graded, so it's quite short right at the at the neck, but then it gets progressively longer. But he said you have to be very particular about it. And then right at the top, of course, it's long. What are they on about?
1: Yes, it looks a bit strange to me.
0: I think so. I think so. Maybe haircuts are always like that. That's it for animals. So now you've got to tell me about Pixar movies or Born in 1956.
1: Oh, Pixar movies.
0: Or Here Come the Tears. We're up to question number 12.
1: Yeah, Pixar movies sounds good.
0: Pixar movies. What type of... Oh, actually, there is a sort of an animal thing here, I guess. What type of... what type of insect does Wall-E befriend in Wall-E?
1: Wall-E... I can't think of Wally. I can't remember an insect in that at all. It might be a spider.
0: Not a spider, Fran, no.
1: Right.
0: Thanks, Fran. That was a good effort. Right. Good on you. Good on you. Good effort. Nice work indeed. Linda Queensland had the capuchin. Jane from Homebush had the capuchin. Bilal says, yes, caribou and reindeer are exactly the same. Is it called a fade? Yeah, that's it. That's what it's called. That's what it's called, a fade. It's the modern haircut for young blokes. But you know, as always, you see older blokes who probably should know better getting them as well. And you think, come on, mate. 1-300-800-222 is the number. Kim from Manham, the voice of the Murray, is with us. G'day, Kim.
2: Good evening, Philip.
0: How are you?
2: Very good, very good. And I'm delighted to hear that you're becoming as intolerant to some singers as I have been for many years.
0: Oh, you mean my intolerance to
2: some singers, yes.
0: The Buggles, yes, oh no. Well, did you hear me playing that Ella Langley song earlier, Choose in Texas, which has broken the record for the highest number of weeks on the Billboard Hot 100? It's been on there for 23 weeks, which broke the record. And beat Mariah Carey. Gee, it's a pretty boring song, I reckon. But anyway, I'm obviously wrong.
2: I think I might have heard the end of it.
0: Yeah. Okay.
2: Mm.
0: Now, Jill from Hobart's got the right answer here. I don't know what you like on Wall-E, Kim, but what type of insect does Wall-E befriend in Wall-E? We're in Pixar movies.
2: What is a Wall-E?
0: Now, I know you're going to struggle. I knew you were going to struggle with this, Kim.
2: Oh,
0: what type of insect? Now, we've had a spider. That's not correct.
2: I think it might be a mosquito.
0: Not a mozzie. No.
2: Not a mozzie. Right.
0: Thanks, Kim.
2: Right.
0: See ya. Bye-bye.
2: Good night.
0: Kim from Manham on the Murray. Jane from Homebush has got the right answer. Carol, yes, correct. Jeff the truckie, no, that's not right. Jill from Hobart's got the right answer. Jack in Perth, I've got you there. Andrew from Smithton in Tassie. G'day, Andrew.
3: G'day. Copper, how are you going?
0: Yeah, no, really well, really well. Question number 12, we're up to Pixar movies. What type of insect does Wall-E befriend in Wall-E?
3: I'd just like to put a shout out to my fighting fish, Siamese fighting fish called Enzo Ferrari.
0: Oh, yeah.
3: He's doing quite well in his tank. I wouldn't want to be.
0: Have you got any other fish in there with him? With him, or you don't you ever usually have a pair? Don't you have a pair of those things?
3: They usually eat themselves.
0: Oh,
3: you've got to be very careful.
0: Oh,
3: and also, my mum's got a new King Cavalier's spaniel at her house, and I hope it's getting on really well with her tabby cat. This is not my tabby cat, and her tabby cat's a boy called Billy Bullet. I wouldn't want to be wrong about this answer, but I really love the fact that Mick Dacos
0: won the Brownlow Medal. Right. Yeah, he was an unbackable favourite, wasn't he?
3: Well, pretty much so. Well, it is what it is.
0: What type of insect has Wall-E befriended Wall-E, Andrew?
3: Bee.
0: What's that?
3: I said bee.
0: No, not a bee. Sorry, mate. No, not a bee. Nick from Budgieboy on the Central Coast. G'day, Nick.
4: Going, Phil?
0: Not bad. Question number 12.
4: Just quickly, while we're talking about Madonna and Jesus and stuff, did you know that Jesus was supposed to be called Gary, but just when at the crucial point of the naming, Mary stubbed a toe?
0: Nick, let's not go down this road at all, Gary, because we respect everyone's beliefs here on the show. Hey, question number 12. What type of insect does Wall-E befriend in Wall-E?
4: Oh, no idea. A cockroach.
0: Correct.
4: Really?
0: Yeah. That was a guess from nowhere. Okay, but it's correct.
5: 700 years into the future, mankind will leave our planet, leaving Earth's cleanup in the hands of one incredible machine. His name is Wall-E. After all these years, he's developed one little glitch.
6: Wow.
5: A personality. Yeah. He's extremely curious. And just a little bit lonely. But all that is about to change.
0: Here's Wally. Wally was sad like E.T. Yes, true. Well, Nick, question 13. We're in Pixar movies, if you like.
4: Yeah, keep going with the Pixar film.
0: Pixar movies, okay. Which 2006 Pixar film is set in and around Radiator Springs?
4: That would be Cars.
0: Cars, correct, yes. Yes, it is. It was Cars.
7: Oh, where am I? You're in Radiator Springs, the cutest little town in Carburetor County.
8: How about some organic fuel?
9: Take a car wash, hippie.
0: Take a car wash, hippie. Question number 13. Pixar movies, yeah?
4: Yep.
0: What type of insect is Flick, the main character of A Bug's Life?
4: A ladybird?
0: Not a ladybird, no. Sorry, Nick. Thank you anyway. No, not a ladybird. Roz from Strathalbyn. G'day, Roz.
10: Oh, good evening.
0: Hello.
10: I've never heard of Pixar.
0: It's a film company.
10: Yeah, okay. I must live in the jungle. Hey, before I can bomb out, you know when you're talking about haircuts, right?
0: Yeah.
10: Or the barbers and everything.
0: Yeah.
10: They should go to the dog haircut shop. No, you think about it. These people send their little, like, I've got dogs, but I've got whippets, right?
0: Yeah.
10: It's sleek. You don't need, but snout.
0: A whippet doesn't need a haircut. That's true.
10: No. They just need a good blanket, right, yeah. And a warm bed. All these doodle dogs.
0: Mm-hmm.
10: People spend hundreds of months getting them groomed and cutting and shaving.
0: Well, they're like a sheep, aren't they? They need a clip every month or so, don't they?
10: No. Sheep don't need clipping every month. Clutching, dagging, yearly, annual shearing.
0: No, come on. You have to have it. You've got to shear the sheep. Otherwise, it's just, no, Roz, that's, come on.
10: Shearing the sheep is an annual event.
0: Yeah, I know, but we're only arguing about durations here, Roz. I mean, you know, like your dog needs clipping too. You could probably leave your dog for a year and would need a pretty good clip, I imagine.
10: If you left a doodle for a year, the RSPCA, you'd be in court.
0: Fair enough.
10: Honestly, if you didn't brush and care for it, it would be a matted up. Look, I won't go into it.
0: No. Roz?
10: All I'm saying is these guys need to go to the dog specialist shop, you know, to get their little schnauzer cut.
0: Oh, well, anyway. I don't care what sort of haircuts people have, you know.
10: Look, I was just having a joke, right? I'm taking
0: Question 13, Roz. We need to get this one out of the way. What type of insect is Flick, the main character of A Bug's Life?
10: One flick and you're gone. I know, a flea?
0: No, not a flea. Sorry, Roz, not a flea. No. Jake from Woodville. G'day, Jake.
6: G'day. How you going?
0: Pretty good. We're up to question 13, Pixar movies. What type of insect is Flick, the main character of A Bug's Life?
6: Now, I can picture him and he's blue, and I think he's an ant, but, yeah, is he an ant?
0: Correct. He is indeed an ant.
5: From the creators of Toy Story.
9: It's the same year after year. They come, they eat, they leave. That's our lot in life. It's not a lot, but it's our life.
11: We don't serve grasshoppers.
12: Squish them.
11: We can find bigger bugs to come here and fight.
5: What they needed was some help.
11: You're perfect.
5: What they got was a bunch of clowns.
13: Hey, cutie, want to pollinate with a real bug?
14: Being a ladybug automatically makes me a girl.
15: Cripes, she's a guy.
16: Come on, Francis. Mm-hmm.
0: Yes, all right. Question number 15. Okay. We're in Pixar movies, if you like.
6: Yeah, stick with Pixar.
0: Okay. In which Pixar film would you hear the line, "Why can't they call me the adorable snowman or the agreeable snowman"?
6: Something snowman. Ice Age?
0: Not Ice Age, no.
6: Not Ice Age.
0: Sorry, Jake. That's not correct. No. Jack from Perth. G'day, Jack.
17: G'day, Phil. How are you?
0: Pretty good. In which Pixar film would you hear the line, "Why can't they call me the adorable snowman or the agreeable snowman"?
17: Oh, this one's tough. There's a lot of movies, but I'm thinking it could be The Incredibles, probably, because it's Frozone.
0: Not The Incredibles, no. Nah. Thank you. Bye-bye. Not The Incredibles. Dick from Wollongong. G'day, Dick.
18: G'day. Sorry, I don't know your name.
0: Phil, my name. Dick.
18: Phil, sorry, mate.
0: It's all right.
18: Sorry.
0: Question 15, we're in Pixar movies. In which Pixar film would you hear the line, "Why can't they call me the adorable snowman or the agreeable snowman"?
18: Oh, look, I don't know, but my granddaughter knows all the lyrics to Frozen, and I'm just going to guess.
0: Of course she does.
18: Yeah.
0: All right, Dick. Thanks. Thanks, mate. Bye-bye. No, of course she does. Someone sent me a picture of your whippet called Flash. They're a good-looking dog, a whippet, aren't they? They are a good-looking dog. I don't know what they like to have as a pet, but they're a good-looking dog. Frank from Mount Evelyn, that is correct. Phil from Cogra says, you've got me started me wondering about who will be the ultimate victor, cockroaches or AI. That's true. Will AI be able to outwit outwit cockroaches? You'd have to back the cockroach probably, wouldn't you? 1-300-800-222 is the number. You're showing your age, says my texter, by not understanding fade haircuts. No, I understand them. I understand. I only wish I had enough on top to have one. 1-300-800-222 is the number. All righty. Betty from Dapto. Hello, Betty.
12: Hello, Philip.
0: How are you? Are you all right?
12: Yeah, I'm good. Thank you.
0: Well, now, are you a fan of Pixar movies? You see them much?
12: No. I can't remember ever seeing one. But I've never been much of a TV watcher.
0: No. TV no. Or do you ever go to the movies, Betty?
12: I went to the movies quite a bit, yes. I saw the last movie I went to that I can remember, except when we're on the cruise, I saw a few, but
0: oh yeah,
12: Beaches was the last one.
0: Oh yeah, righto, okay.
12: You were talking not long ago about what it's like to go on a cruise, weren't you?
0: I have been on some cruise. I have been on cruises. Yeah, I have been. Yeah, I've been on a couple of good ones.
12: Yeah, well, I went on one in 1981, and that was. Not an elaborate cruise, but the music and everything was really good.
0: Where'd you go, Bet?
12: We went to up to Fiji and those other little islands there, and then we went to New Zealand.
0: Oh, nice.
12: And we went down to Rotorua on a trip to New Zealand, and on the way back we had dinner at... Oh, they play football there now. Starts with H.
0: In Auckland, was it?
12: No. It was not far from Rotorua.
0: Oh,
12: on the
0: okay.
12: Way back.
0: Oh, okay. Yeah. Anyway, go on.
12: Hamilton.
0: Okay. Yeah.
12: Yeah. We had a Hamilton Race Club. We had.
0: Nice.
12: We had dinner at night, but. When we were on the cruise, we became friendly with. Quite a lot of New Zealanders, and gee, they're a lovely lot of people, really.
0: They're a good bunch, the Kiwis, aren't they? Exactly. I was going to say they should be part of us, but they kind of are, really.
12: Well, they are, really, and we became friendly with four boys because I went with three younger girls. They were all nurses, and I was 50. But they were in their 25s and 30s, so they were young.
0: Oh, right. Very good. Nice memories, Betty. Now, tell me, we're in Pixar movies. In which Pixar film would you hear the line, "Why can't they call me the adorable snowman or the agreeable snowman?"
12: I can't help you, Phil.
0: No good. Thanks, Bet. See ya.
12: See you later. Bye.
0: Bye. Yes, I asked about whippets. Sue has sent me a picture of her doodles or oodles, which are groomed every 3 months and cost $90 a time. Yeah, well, we're not surprised. Carol says, Whippets are gentle and smart. They seek the morning sun, they zoom around and they crash on the couch. And they make wonderful companions. Yeah, they're a good looking hound, the Whippet. Will the cane toad outlive AI? Says Steve from Frankston. Or SI. Donald Trump wants to call it SI. Yeah, Steve of Pickering says our standard poodles get a full body number 3 clip every 4 months. Okay. All righty. Where are we up to? We have Trev from Surface Paradise. Hello, Trev.
15: Oh, hello, Philip. Well, as usual.
0: In which Pixar film would you hear the line, "Why can't they call me the adorable snowman or the agreeable snowman"?
15: Well, it's a really and Pixar films, as a parent and grandparent who was born in 1956, by the way, Pixar films make raising children so much easier.
0: They do. Yes, they do.
15: The stories and the moral perspective of them is really, really good. All of them. Toy Story.
0: Yeah, well, I wasn't. We're not after a big history of the trip. I just want the answer to this one. In which Pixar film would you hear the line, "Why can't they call me the adorable snowman or the agreeable snowman"?
15: Well, I've been raving on because I don't know. Is it just called Frosty?
0: No, it's not called Frosty, Trev. Thank you. No. It's not called Frosty, but thank you anyway. Karen from Altona. Hello, Karen.
16: Hello, Hello.
0: In which Pixar film would you hear the line, "Why can't they call me the adorable snowman or the agreeable snowman"?
16: I'm going to go with Monsters.
0: Monsters it is. Yes, it is Monsters. Well done.
19: Welcome to the Himalayas!
20: Abominable! Can you believe that? Do I look abominable to you? Hey, why can't they call me the adorable snowman or the agreeable snowman, for crying out loud? I'm a nice guy.
21: Snow cone?
20: No, don't worry. It's lemon.
0: Mm-hmm. Okay. Karen, we're up to question number 15. What's it going to be?
16: Here come the tears.
0: All right. Syn propanethyl S oxide is a compound known to bring on tears. When doing what?
16: Eating onions?
0: Chopping onions is correct. Yes. Very good. Chopping onions. Question 17, 9 to go. Here come the tears is where we are, if you like. Are we staying here?
16: Yes, stay there.
0: Okay. Quote, "It won't be easy. You'll think it's strange when I try to explain how I feel." Are the opening lyrics of which Andrew Lloyd Webber song?
16: Okay.
0: "It won't be easy. You'll think it's strange when I try to explain how I feel."
16: I've got no idea. I'll just have to guess and say "Crying in the Rain."
0: Not "Crying in the Rain," no.
16: All right.
0: Thanks, Karen. Bye-bye. See you later. No. Kelly from Woodville. Hello, Kelly. Hello, Kelly.
22: Hi, Andrew Lloyd Webber song.
0: Sorry, what was that? We're up to question 17. Here come the tears. Quote, "It won't be easy. You'll think it's strange when I try to explain how I feel." Are the opening lyrics of which Andrew Lloyd Webber song?
22: I'm going to go with my good old favourite, Starlight Express.
0: Not Starlight Express, no. Not Starlight Express, thank you. Jack from Perth. Oh, Jack from Perth has disappeared on me. What about Dominic from Dubbo? G'day, Dominic.
23: Hi, Scott, how are you?
0: No, very well. Question 17, here come the tears. "It won't be easy. You'll think it's strange when I try to explain how I feel." The opening lyrics of which Andrew Lloyd Webber song?
23: I called for the previous question because I knew that one, but...
0: This one, good?
23: No,
0: thanks.
23: So sorry.
0: All right. Thanks anyway, Dominic. Lines free, 1-300-800-222. James from Mordialloc, correct. Yes. More on whippets. "Phil, the two whippets at our park with short hair and beautiful natures run rings behaviour-wise around my short-haired, well-groomed and precious chihuahua, who has a mind of her own." Oh, yeah, chihuahuas are very badly behaved generally, aren't they? I think that's right. Glenn from Subi's got the right answer here. What about Kieran from Rolly Stone? G'day, Kieran.
24: G'day, mate. Sorry, I thought there'd be more cannon fodder before me. I was calling for the Pixar questions.
0: Oh,
24: all the oldies, so they would have known, but I don't even know who the bloke is, so sorry, can't help you.
0: No good? Okay. Thank you. Thank you. Where are we? Cameron from South Perth. G'day, Cameron.
25: Oh, so soon.
0: Yeah. Can happen. Question 17. Here come the tears. Quote, "It won't be easy. You'll think it's strange when I try to explain how I feel." Are the opening lyrics of which Andrew Lloyd Webber song?
25: "Don't cry for me, Argentina."
0: You're not getting a gig, Cameron, but you are correct.

0: Yes. Well, Cameron, you go well in the shower. I'll sort of grant you that. Question 18. Do you want to stay with Here Come the Tears? You can go to Born in 1956, or there's one left in Pixar movies.
1: We'll stay in Tears here.
0: Here Come the Tears. Question 18. Tears, Idle Tears is an 1847 poem by which British poet laureate?
1: Wordsworth.
0: Not Wordsworth. Sorry, no, not Wordsworth. Sarah from Alphington. Hello, Sarah.
2: Hello, Phil. I was going to smash this out of the park with Don't Cry For Me.
0: Of course, yeah. Yes.
2: But poetry is not really my thing.
0: Tears, Idle Tears is an 1847 poem by which British poet laureate?
2: I don't know, Baldrick?
0: Baldrick? No. Strangely, but predictably, Sarah, no, it's not Baldrick, but thank you. Bye-bye. It's not Baldrick. Kate from Blackheath. Hello, Kate.
3: Hello. Oh, sorry, I'm a bit croaky tonight. I just wanted to say that Dame Edna show once, she sang Don't Cry For Me, Argentina. I just remembered it. good old.
0: Tears, okay. Idle Tears is an 1847 poem by which British poet laureate?
3: I don't know. I don't know.
0: No?
3: No.
0: The date is your clue, but that doesn't help, obviously. No.
3: What year was it, sorry?
0: 1847.
3: Well, that's a while ago.
0: It's a long time ago, yes, that's true.
3: Yeah. All right. No, I'm out of it.
0: Oh, you're out. Thank you. Thanks, Kate. Yeah. Bye-bye. Harry in the Bay has got the right answer. Good on you. Vivian from Kingcumber. Hello, Vivian.
4: Hello, Phil. How are you?
0: Pretty good.
4: I don't know either.
0: No? Okay.
4: Because I rang for the Argentina one too. I'll just have a guess. Tennyson.
0: Correct. Very good. Yes, it was. Tears, Idle Tears is an 1847 poem by the British poet laureate, who, in the middle of the 19th century, was Alfred, Lord Tennyson.
4: Yeah.
0: Yeah.
4: Came to me in a burst of light.
0: Yes. Well, Tennyson wrote lots of great poems, didn't he? He wrote that fantastic poem called Ulysses as well, speaking of. Now, Kath from Mossy, what's that?
4: Not one of my favourites.
0: Oh, okay, poems. Okay. To strive, to seek, to find, and not to yield. How have you?
4: Yeah.
0: Alrighty, question number, we're up to, 5, 10, 11, 12, 13, 14, 15, 16, 17, 18. We're up to question number 19. We're in Here Come the Tears, but you can move to Born in 1956, or there's one left in Pixar's if you like.
4: I'll try Born in 1956. That's close to me.
0: Question 19, Vivian. Who was the first female swimmer to win 5 individual medals at a single Olympics?
4: 56, born in 56, Shane Gould.
0: Very good. Correct. Yes, the great Shane Gould. Here she is at 15 years old.
5: You're the greatest swimmer in the world. And you're 15 years old. Do you think there's a danger that it might go to your head?
6: So far it hasn't. I hope it doesn't.
7: Only a matter of hours ago, she was breaking her 5th world record in 8 months. But today, Shane Gould's back training as she does 6 days a week, 52 weeks a year.
5: What makes you, do you think, the best swimmer in the world?
6: Dedication. People to help me and my own will to do well, the help of my parents, my coach, and all he's given me.
0: Yes, the great Shane Gould.
4: She's really good too. She's
0: she's in good shape these days. Yeah, yeah,
4: yeah,
0: yeah. Exactly, exactly. Question number 20. We can stay in 1956 if you like, Vivian.
4: we'll stay there.
0: Which Swedish tennis player won the French Open in 1974, 1975, 1978, 1979, 1980, and 1981?
4: God.
0: I know. they rang up and said, don't bother coming next year.
4: When was he winning from 70-something to 80-something?
0: He won that. I just said which Swedish tennis player won the French Open, 74, 75, 78, 79, 80, 81.
4: Swedish. Stefan Edberg.
0: Not Stefan Edberg, no. Thanks, Vivian. See ya. Not Stefan Edberg, no. Bob from Greenacre. G'day, Bob.
8: G'day, Phil. I think I might have this one.
0: I think you might.
8: Bjorn Borg.
0: Bjorn Borg, yes. The great Bjorn Borg. Before Roger Federer, he was the guy, wasn't he? Bjorn Borg.
8: Yeah. Yep.
0: Amazing tennis player. What do you had a headband? That's right. He used to play in a headband. That was his trademark thing, wasn't it?
8: I did an ad with a tennis player, John Newcomb. He did a Cinzano ad.
0: Oh yeah.
8: I used to do a
0: chin,
8: few
0: chin ads. Chin chin. He did. That's right.
8: Yeah. That was
0: very good. All right, Bob, I tell you what, we've got five left. We're up to question number 21, but we're also up against the news bulletin as well. So why don't I put you on hold and we'll get some detail. We can ring you back, but otherwise we'll come back to you straight after the latest news. All righty, thank you for all the whippet photos, everyone. Here's the news.
9: In your neighbourhood, 288 megawatt data centre to be built near Bell Bay was approved despite staunch community opposition.
10: All across the globe,
11: Saudi Arabia has cut oil shipments to Europe after drone attacks.
12: ABC Northern Tasmania.
13: ABC News, I'm Thanmaya Navada. Iran's president says his people have been victims of terrorism by the United States in his address at the UN General Assembly, a day after President Donald Trump said he would annihilate the Islamic Republic. Masoud Pezeshkian has held up large photos of the late Supreme Leader Ali Khamenei and the more than 150 Iranian schoolchildren killed on the first days of the war. He's told the Assembly that Iran has only acted in defence. In response to claims of war crimes, the US has previously said it does not target civilians. An Australian business executive has been released from jail in Myanmar after being detained for more than 100 days over financial misappropriation allegations. Nick Parmeter reports.
14: Ye Kong Chor, also known as Danny, has been freed following a ruling by a court in Yangon, Myanmar's largest city. He was the head of the American Chamber of Commerce until being detained in June. It remains unclear whether he's been convicted, had the charges dismissed, or has been ordered to be deported. He was detained around the same time as a former chamber president, Adam Castillo, a US business person released last week and deported without explanation. DFAT says it's provided consular assistance to an Australian in Myanmar.
13: Making news back at home, new data shows half of young Australians aged 18 to 29 are now living at home with their parents, up from 39% back in 2001. The latest Household Income and Labour Dynamics in Australia survey highlights how people's lives have changed between 2001 and 2024. It reveals well over half of women aged 25 to 44 now hold a university degree, compared to 40% of men in the same age group. It also shows Australians are more stressed about housing and money, and half of workers feel they're overeducated for their job, but that their long-term relationships are relatively strong. Friends of late Aussie rock legend Gary Angry Anderson says the Rose Tattoo frontman was one of the truly great Aussie rockers. Anderson's family confirmed his death this afternoon after the 79-year-old fell ill while touring overseas last month. Anderson spent 50 years working in the music industry and across TV, charity and youth advocacy. Singer Marty Roan collaborated with Anderson and says he had a big heart and big presence despite his short stature.
15: You didn't bung on side when you with Angry because you'd cop a spray if you did, but it's a very sad day. You know, he's one of the great characters of Aussie music, and it's sad to see another one of that generation go down.
13: Experts say the abolishment of credit and debit card fees may see a reduction in the use of cards. Surcharges on Visa, MasterCard and EFTPOS payments will be eliminated from October 1st as part of Reserve Bank reforms. Payment systems expert Professor Steve Worthington from Swinburne University says banks are recouping their costs by charging higher interest rates and offering less perks.
10: And the banks will suffer a little bit, I think, where people might move away from using their credit cards. Perhaps we're seeing the beginning of the demise of credit cards because those increased interest rates, less number of days, less royalty points, that will turn some people off using their credit cards.
13: Colombia's right-wing leader has sent troops to the country's north after an armed group attacked shops and burnt vehicles. The BBC's Charles Haviland has more.
12: President Abelardo de la Espriella has promised to use force against drug-running groups. He now says he's militarising the Caribbean city of Santa Marta and personally going there to lead the crackdown against the self-styled Conquering Self-Defence Forces of the Sierra Nevada, or ACNS. They had shut down Santa Marta and nearby areas after security forces killed 13 of their ranks, including their deputy leader, known as Cholo. The president claims the ACS in are dropping like rats and their leader is next in the firing line.
13: And in sport, Socceroos defender Lucas Harrington says he'll realise a dream when he represents Australia in his home city of Brisbane. The national team is playing international friendlies against Brazil in Townsville and Brisbane over the next week. The 19-year-old is currently playing his first season in the English Premier League with Hull City. The former Brisbane Roar player says he's looking forward to playing in front of a big crowd at Lang Park on Tuesday.
16: It's always been a dream of mine to represent the Socceroos in Brisbane. So no, I can't wait for that game. I've got lots of family and friends coming to hopefully see me play against a great opposition as well. You know, it just doesn't get much better than Brazil international-wise. So I think all the boys are up for it. I'm up for it. The coaching staff are ready. And I think Brisbane's ready.
13: You're up to date with the very latest on ABC News.
17: The forecast for Tasmania for Thursday, fine until showers develop about the west and the northwest during the late evening. Morning frost inland with light winds tending northeast to northwesterly from the afternoon. In Launceston, the slight chance of a shower in the evening, reaching a top of 22 degrees. In Burnie, medium chance of showers in the evening with a top of 17 degrees.
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0: with a top of 17 degrees.
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0: And welcome aboard. It's the last hour of the show, 1:06 in Eastern Time, 11:06 in Western Australia. South Australia and the Northern Territory, it's 1:24. Thanks for dropping in. Now, just some transmitter issues, by the way. From 1:30 to 2 a.m. in Wollongong and the Illawarra, there'll be problems with FM. And several major regions were losing your TV channel 25 overnight. Coffs Harbour, Grafton in New South Wales, also Kempsey. And that's from about now onwards. And from about now onwards, also Bendigo, Central Victoria, Wagga, Southwest Slopes, Eastern Riverina, Manning River in New South Wales as well. We'll lose your TV channel 25. But look, there's lots of other ways to listen. On broadcast, of course, we're also on the ABC Listen app. You can grab us that way. And you can stream us off the website abc.net.au/nightlife. So I hope you're getting us by any means available. 1-300-800-222 is my number. You can text me on 0467-922-702. We're going to finish up the Mighty Challenge and then into our issues of the day. Plenty of things around. I don't know whether what you make of the Australian attempt to get a seat on the Security Council. Why are we spending time and money doing this? Or do you think that's proper? Someone raised earlier whether or not it would do Mr. Albanese any good getting a selfie, as he's done with Donald Trump. Bit of a cheesy selfie too, I must say. Is that what leaders should be doing? And this in particular, is that what Mr. Albanese should be doing? You might have a view about that. Give us a call. Also, what was your favourite book as a kid too? I'd like to explore that with you. Following news that the much-loved Australian children's author and illustrator Terry Denton's died, age 76. Lots of joy he brought to the world. I wonder what your favourite book as a kid was, and whether you passed it on to your own kids or grandkids, or have, like everything else, have fashions moved on. 1-300-800-222 is the number. Give us a call. We'll do that in our issues of the day, but we have first, of course, have a small matter to attend to called
1: The Mighty Challenge.
0: Bob from Greenacre was up on deck. It was question 21. G'day, Bob.
2: Hi, Phil.
0: Righto, born in 1956. Here Come the Tears. Or we could also go with Pixar movies. One left there.
2: Oh, Here Come the Tears, I think.
0: Okay, and the Tears. Just back on Bjorn Borg, by the way. Paul from Planland says that Bjorn Borg was the last pro to use a wooden tennis racket. That's a good fun fact. Oh, yeah, he probably would have been.
2: I used to swim too when Shane Gould was swimming.
0: He used
2: to be trained by Forbes Carlisle.
0: Yeah.
2: I used to compete in the City of Sydney swimming competition.
0: You did.
2: I did too. I was the age breaststroke champion, I think, when I was about 15 years old. I was trained by John Carew, who trained Kieran Perkins and Stephen Holland.
0: Hey, how about that?
2: Trained at school and Rose.
0: Yeah. Yes, there's a once in a generation talent. People like Shane Gould, wasn't she just incredible?
2: I couldn't believe it. She was so young.
0: Yeah, 15.
2: Yeah,
0: 15. Five individual medals at a single Olympics.
2: Forbes was one of the first trainers that. He used to swim about 9 or 10 miles a day. It was killing, and it wore a lot of people out. But it did produce world champions.
0: Yeah. Yes, training methods of that's an interesting topic. Actually, we should do a story about that training methods, because I remember when I was growing up too. I think the big athletics coach. Oh, he might have been getting on a bit at that stage too. Was a guy, Victorian bloke called Percy Serity. Do you remember him, Bob?
2: Percy Will Serity, yes,
0: yeah,
2: I do.
0: Yeah,
2: the sandhills at Portsea.
0: That's right. He used to get people running up and down sandhills. If you've ever run up a sandhill, you'll know how absolutely crushingly tiring and exhausting it is.
2: the

0: It really was.
1: Yeah. All righty, question 21. What did you want to do?
0: Tears.
1: Here come the tears.
0: Yes.
1: Question 21. Lacrima Christi, meaning tears of Christ, is the name of a type of wine produced on the slopes of which volcano?
0: Oh, I know. It's got to be in southern Italy. This is the dementia's kicking in. I don't know whether you remember, I used to be a professional boxer.
1: Yeah, so, I know.
0: Let's see. I'm not going to... It even went across to Sicily, the volcanic eruption. It's very good soil around there. There's still, I think there's still smoke coming out of the place.
1: All right, Bob. Thanks, mate. See ya. Oh, dear. No. Soft Dogs just texted about Bjorn Borg. Six championships on clay, five on grass. There was no purer tennis player than Borg. Yeah, how would you rate Federer or even, there'd be a number of modern players actually who would fit that bill, I would think. Bjorn was the last to use a wooden tennis racket during his ill-fated comeback in 1983. But the last player to win a Grand Slam with a wooden tennis racket, was Chris Evert, who won the French Open in 1983. Okay, how about that? Yeah. 1-300-800-222. We're up to question number 21. Kaz from Gladstone. G'day, Kaz.
2: Hello.
1: Question 21 we're up to. Lacrima Christi, meaning... The Tears of Christ is the name of a type of wine produced on the slopes of which volcano?
2: No idea.
1: No idea. Thank you. Thank you, Kath. Thank you. Bye. All righty. Where are we? Steve from Northam of... Have I got you there? Hello, Steve.
3: Hey, Phil. The only place I know that might be in Italy, was it Mount Etna?
1: It's not Mount Etna, no.
3: Oh, okay.
1: Thanks, mate. No, it's not Mount Etna, but thanks for having a crack at that. Adrian from Moncrief in the ACT. G'day, Adrian.
4: Hi, Phil.
1: Question 21. Lacrima Christi, meaning Tears of Christ, is the name of a type of wine produced on the slopes of which volcano? It's not Mount Etna.
4: I'll go with the Italian idea from a couple of guesses ago and say Mount Vesuvius.
1: Correct. Yes, it is. It's Mount Vesuvius. Yes. All right, question number 22. Four left. We've got one left in Here Come the Tears. We've got two left in Born in 1956. We've got one left in Pixar.
4: I'll go with Pixar, please.
1: Pixar movies. Question 22. Last one in this category. Which 2009 film won Best Animated Feature at the 82nd Academy Awards?
4: 2009. Not a lot to go on, so I'm just going to say Frozen and be done with it.
1: No, someone had to get it out of the way. Thanks, Adrian. Bye-bye. No, it's not Frozen. Helen from Healesville. Hello, Helen.
5: Good morning, Phil. How are you?
1: I'm very well. Very well indeed. Question number 22. Which 2009 film won Best Animated Feature at the 82nd Academy Awards?
5: Was it Avatar?
1: No, not Avatar. Sorry. Thanks, Helen. No, not Avatar. Sam from Harvey. Hello, Sam.
6: Good morning, Phil. How are you going?
1: Oh, not bad, Sam. Yeah,
6: I knew that now. The Vesuvius one. It's about the only one I knew so far.
1: Yeah.
6: Oh, well.
1: Oh, well, which 2009 film won Best Animated Feature at the 82nd Academy Awards?
6: Crocodile Dundee.
1: No. No, not Crocodile Dundee, Sam. Thank you. I wonder what Pixar would make of Crocodile Dundee. I wonder. Chipper had Mount Etna. No, it's not Mount. It's not Mount Etna. Chipper. No. How is King Island tonight, Chipper? I hope it's doing well. 1-300-800-222. Bjorn Borg was the greatest player ever because he had to put up with McEnroe's tantrums, says my texter. Yeah, well, there's something in that too. Charlie from Mount Druid. G'day, Charlie.
7: Phil, good to be with you,
1: likewise,
7: mate.
1: Likewise, Charlie, yes.
7: And all the fellow listeners.
1: Yes, indeed.
7: I was just going to mention to you, Bjorn Borg, I think he fell in bad times.
1: Oh, yeah, that's right. I seem to remember this. He did. Didn't he make some bad investments or something, wasn't it?
7: Yeah, I can't remember exactly what it was, but...
1: I think that's right. Yeah, I think that's right. Yeah, I think I remember reading about that some years ago, that he had fallen on bad times. Well, he obviously made a lot of money out of tennis, but, it, you know, like a lot of these things, it disappeared, yeah.
7: Yeah, I think he made some bad decisions, and he was a lovely guy as well because he was very quiet and, you know, within himself and like Sampras and all those fellas that are sort of quiet and...
1: Exactly.
7: And not... But I enjoy the McEnroes and the Ilya Nastasis as well that used to, you know, spit the dummy now and then.
1: Hey, tell me, Charlie, which 2009 film won Best Animated Feature at the 82nd Academy Awards?
7: There was something else.
1: We're in a category called Pixar movies.
7: Yeah. Can I have a guess at Finding Nemo?
1: Not Finding Nemo, Charlie, no. Sorry, mate. No, not Finding Nemo. Trev from Croydon Park. Sorry, Trev, you've been waiting there and I appreciate that. Hello. How are you?
8: Okay, well, I'm going, since I'm in double mourning, I'm going to go for the conquerors of my two teams, Frio and the Knights.
1: Ah, dear. No, sadly not, Trev. But thank you, mate. Who are you picking? Who are you picking for the grand final on Saturday?
8: Well, as I said, Frio.
1: Frio, yeah, okay. Yeah, I think.
8: And shout out to young Tommy from Frio.
1: Yes, young Tommy.
8: We bow down.
1: Yeah, exactly.
8: We shouldn't bow down. we still put on a Frio.
1: We have our heads held high, Trev. Yeah.
8: We do. Yes, exactly.
1: Yeah. All right. Okay. Thanks, Trev. Bye bye. See you later. Robert from Auburn. G'day, Robert. Hi, Robert.
9: G'day, how are you?
1: Not bad. 2009 film won Best Animated Feature at the Academy Awards.
9: Just before we do that, I'll talk a little about Swedish tennis. It's one of the great shames of modern tennis is that the Swedish champions are gone because I remember going to Rod Laver and there'd always be a big crowd of Swedish supporters who'd have the Swedish flag painted on their faces, and they chant "Via Swedish," chant "Via yellow, Via blue, Via Swedish." Who are you?
1: Yeah, no, that was true. Who else was there? It was Bjorn Borg. There was Stefan Edberg.
9: It was Mats Wilander.
1: That's right. Yeah. I wonder what's happened with Swedish tennis. I don't know. Maybe all these things come and go, don't they?
9: It's funny, isn't it? It's just dropped out. Yeah, it's weird.
1: Yeah. Yeah, that's true. I mean, that's funny. It is funny the way that these things can come and go, though. Yeah, no, I agree. Pity. Robert, question 22. Which 2009 film won the Best Animated Feature at the Academy Awards? Pixar movies we're after.
9: Yeah. Little Fish?
1: Not Little Fish. No. No. All right. Thank you. Bye-bye. Yeah, no, Bjorn Borg, after two bad divorces and a failed clothing company, he was nearly bankrupt in 1984, hence the ill-fated comeback. Okay. That's a pity. I hate those stories of people, you know, successful sports people, and anyway, they fall in hard times like that. Hugo in Brisbane. G'day, Hugo.
10: G'day, how's it going?
1: Pretty good. We're a bit stuck on this one. Which 2009 Pixar film won Best Animated Feature at the Academy Awards?
10: I have a feeling it might be Up.
1: Correct. Yes, it was. It was Up. Very good. Question number 23. There are none left in Pixar, but we have got three questions left. Two in Born in 1956 and one in Here Come the Tears.
10: We'll go to Here Come the Tears because I don't think I'll get this, but...
1: You don't have to scrub yourself out so quickly here. Question 23. Here Come the Tears. Quote, Tears in Heaven was a 1992 single from which English musician?
10: Honestly, I have no idea. David Bowie?
1: Not David Bowie, no.
10: There you go, I told you.
1: There you go. I told you. Speaking of David Bowie, I think Dave, tomorrow night, in Dave's Discs, might be having a look at David Bowie. 1-300-800-222. Answers, please. We've got three left. Tears in Heaven was a 1992 single from which English musician? Ray from Yeronga. G'day, Ray.
11: Hi, Phil. I know the song. You're in Heaven or something. You know, when Bjorn Borg kept winning all the time, They could have said Bjorn again.
1: They could have. They probably did. They probably did, right? Do you know the answer to this one?
11: No.
1: No.
11: Oh, no, I know the voice.
1: No good?
11: No.
1: All right, mate. Thank you. James from Ramwick. G'day, James.
12: Oh, hi there. About Borg. All right, Borg up there with absolutely anyone because he retired by the age of 26 and he had six French Opens and five Wimbledons. And my guess is that's probably ahead of where anyone else was by the age of 26.
1: And, oh, okay, yeah, yeah.
12: And then the comeback was just didn't work. Full stop.
1: No.
12: But no, I rate him up there with. Absolutely, anyone.
1: Yeah, maybe I haven't looked at those numbers, but maybe that's right. Maybe that's better than Federer. Do you reckon? Yeah, maybe.
12: Well, I don't think anyone's come close to that by the age of 26.
1: 26,
12: And he just wasn't when he came back. Just didn't work. Full stop.
1: Five Wimbledons and six French Opens. Yeah, yeah.
12: But it's the same as Mike Tyson was so undefeatable in his day, and when he came back, he just wasn't the same.
1: No.
12: Same thing. Yeah.
1: Well, who are we after here? Tears in Heaven was a 1992 single from.
12: Eric Clapton.
1: Correct, it was Eric Clapton, of course.

0: Yes, all right. Only two left here, James. See how you go. Yeah. Question number 24. They're both born in 1956.
1: Okay.
0: Which Liverpool-born actress played Samantha in Sex and the City?
1: I don't know anything about Sex and the City, sorry.
0: No good.
1: I'll leave that with you.
0: All right. Thanks, James. Emma from Pasadena in Adelaide would be a Sex and the City fan. G'day, Emma. Oh, no, Emma's disappeared. Quick. Okay, what about Ash from Sorrento? Hi, Ash.
2: Phil, how are you?
0: Pretty good. Which Liverpool-born actress played Samantha in Sex and the City?
2: Just before I go, Tears in Heaven on the Eric Clapton album was my first CD that I ever bought. What was yours?
0: First album I ever bought, I think, was The Band. The first CD I ever bought was Eurythmics.
2: Nice. What album?
0: The Eurythmics?
2: Yeah.
0: Oh, I can't remember. I can't remember which one. I can't remember what the album was
2: called. No, I don't know the answer, Samantha. Okay.
0: No worries. Thank you anyway. Bye-bye. 1-300-800-222 is the number. 1-300-800-222. Jim in Campbelltown's got the right answer. Who knows the answer to this? Which Liverpool-born actress played Samantha in Sex and the City? We're up to question 24. You've only got two left here. Is anybody going to bring us home? Jim in Campbelltown's got the right answer. Joyce from Perth has got the right answer. Janine has also got the right answer. Anybody else? 1-300-800-222. We're up to question 24. 1-300-800-222 is the number. Anybody know the answer? Ray the truckie. G'day, Ray.
3: G'day, Phil. How are you, bud?
0: Pretty good. Do you know the answer?
3: I've never seen a show, but I'm just going to have a guess at Kim Cattrall.
0: Correct. Kim Cattrall.
3: Oh, wow.
0: Yes, very good. Boom, boom. Hey, that puts you in the box seat because it's taken us a little while to get here, but we are at the business end of proceedings. Ray, since 2012, this is all born in 1956, okay? Since 2012, which TV presenter and financial journalist has been the chairman of Port Adelaide?
3: David Kosh.
0: It's Koshy. Well, Ray, how about that? Very good. Okay. Tremendous work. We'll get the made it out to you. I'll put you on hold. Don't go anywhere and we'll get the details. Mel and Leeming, yes, Tears in Heaven, beautiful song about his son. Oh, I know it's completely tragic, the circumstances I know about his son's death, but it is a beautiful song. Jim in Campbelltown had the right answer there. Frank from Mount Evelyn, yes, also had Koshy as well. Karen from Altona had Jessica Parker. No, it wasn't Jessica Parker. No. All righty. Nice work, everyone, and a fun challenge.
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0: Okay, issues of the day on the way. Anything you like. I mean, what's agitating your mind? Australia's search for a UN Security Council seat. Is that worth chasing in time and money and outcome, do you think? 1-300-800-222. Is Mr. Albanese doing himself any favours by getting a selfie with Donald Trump at the UN General Assembly? Some people suggest not. Also tonight, a different one. You might have heard the sad news that much-loved Australian children's author and illustrator Terry Denton has died, aged 76. I wonder it got us thinking about books that gave you great pleasure in your childhood. I wonder whether the books that left an impression on you growing up, and did you pass them on to your kids as well? Give it some thought and give me a call. 1-300-800-222 is the number. But lines are open if you like. 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Here's Fairground Attraction.

0: The fairground attraction. Perfect. Just a perfect piece of pop music too, isn't it? I think a whole lot better than Ella Langley's Choosing Texas, but that's just me. 1-300-800-222 is the number. All right, issues of the day.
1: Issue of the day.
0: Jane from Australind says our Prime Minister disgraced himself with that selfie he took with the orange maniac Phil. The picture's going to come back and haunt him. He's getting a bit carried away with his own ego of late. He's just not that cool, says Jane from Australind. Yeah, well, look, I don't know. You'll make your own judgments about the photo, but I did look at it and think, yeah, I don't know. How do you think it landed? 1-300-800-222 is the number. Steve from Frankston says if Australia does end up getting that UN Security Council seat, it should attract only the finest junket seekers in the bureaucratic programmatic specificity business. Well, I'm sure there'll be critics on that line as well. Thank you for the text about Bjorn Borg too, who says no, sorry, Federer had one more than Bjorn by the same age. I once asked Mats Wilander about the decline of Swedish tennis from such great heights. He said team sports now competed heavily with pick-up street sports like skateboarding and so on. In Australia, the kids have too many sports to choose from. The great irony is, he says, more people are playing social tennis in Sweden now than when Stefan and I were winning slams. Yeah, well, that's right. I mean, it's a bit like the decline of Test cricket in the West Indies too, isn't it? 1-300-800-222. Robin says, Phil, favourite books. What about Dr. Seuss, Green Eggs and Ham? Yeah. Enid in Perth. Hi, Enid.
2: Hello. How are you tonight?
0: I'm very, very well. Extremely well.
2: Are you interested in whether the people wearing purple are going to do well or not?
0: I hope they do. I mean, you know, you put paid to our chances and fair enough too. Well, I mean, it's a bit hard to go past Freo. I mean, they're the number one. They were the minor premiers, number one side, you know, in the home and away. So yeah. They've only been in one premiership, which one grand final, which they lost. So you'd like to see them win.
2: Yes.
0: You'd like to see them win, wouldn't you? I reckon you would.
2: I certainly would. Yes, I certainly would. Anyway, I'm ringing up about the books.
0: Yes. Okay. Yeah. Favourite authors. Yeah.
2: And I'd be interested. I'm sure all over Australia, children in the 50s, maybe late 40s, 50s, maybe into 60s, read books called the Billabong books.
0: Oh, yeah.
2: And about children living on a station in the country and all the things that had happened, you know, like the cattle rustlers had come along or someone else had come in. And the children used to always solve the mystery of who the baddies were, you see. But they were, and that was by an author called Mary Grant Bruce.
0: Okay.
2: And they were a series of books about the children who.
0: Mary Grant Bruce. Okay.
2: Yes. And then I can't remember who wrote Seven Little Australians. Someone else is sure to ring up as well, which is a beautiful.
0: Who wrote Seven Little Australians? Now you see. Now you've got me going.
2: Yeah, I'm just trying to think. I thought about it earlier, and now I can't remember.
0: Someone's going to help us, aren't they?
2: I'm sure someone will ring up and tell us, and I'll listen in to hear.
0: But that was a favourite of yours too?
2: Oh, it's a lovely
0: Ethel Turner. Ethel Turner was that. Yeah.
2: Oh, very good. Well done. Did you remember it or did you get prompted?
0: I was prompted, Anita, don't worry. I need prompting. I never read that as a kid, but you know, I know a lot of people did.
2: Yes, yes. I think some of them, you know, were more prone. The girls might be more prone to reading some of those, and the boys to go to something that was a bit different.
0: Yeah, I remember. Yeah, well, I remember as a kid, I was hooked on Biggles books at one stage, but I don't think they're even in print anymore because they probably don't pass the muster these days.
2: That was Biggles, did you say?
0: Yes.
2: Yes, I do remember. Yeah, the other ones that we used to read, but not Australian, were Enid Blyton, strangely enough, Enid. And there was a lot of them, Famous Five, Secret Seven, and others, and they were all mystery ones to read, you know.
0: Oh, yeah, yeah, okay.
2: Yes, So we read a lot of them up here in Queensland.
0: Yeah, very good. Very good. Yeah. Thanks, Andrew.
2: Okay.
0: Good on you. Bye-bye. Thanks for the call. 1-300-800-222. Yes, favourite books. Peter from Caloundra says, why isn't Russia kicked out of the Security Council? Well, fair enough, yes, because they're a permanent member of the Security Council, Peter from Caloundra. And if you wanted to know just how ridiculous the Security Council could be, one of the members of the Security Council vetoed any condemnation of the illegal invasion of Ukraine, didn't they? Guess who that was? Russia, because they were doing the invading. I mean, it's ludicrous, I agree. John in the truck. G'day, John.
1: G'day. How are you doing?
0: Oh, I'm all right. Yeah, not bad.
1: That's all right. Yeah, the book that I read, I was an adolescent because I've got a slight dyslexia. I wasn't a book reader.
0: Yeah.
1: But one I picked up was, and I couldn't put it down, was Arthur Hailey's Money Changers.
0: Oh.
1: Okay, not a, yeah, not a children's one. But
0: not a children's book, no, no.
1: No, but it captured me, and I actually read it on holidays, and I wouldn't leave the tent. I was actually just kept reading.
0: What was the book about? Do you remember, John?
1: It was about bank collapse, ironically.
0: About what? Bank what?
1: Banking collapse.
0: Okay.
1: Effectively, and banks are like this now. They're built on a fiat currency,
0: yep.
1: Which basically you put in, say, $100 deposit. The bank can actually then take that $100 and redistribute it so that they've actually put out $900 for the only original $100, and they keep 10%.
0: As we discussed the other night with Stuart Kells, banks just make up money, you know.
1: Yeah. So a run on the bank basically will bring it down rapidly. That's why you'll get some of the banks say now, they'll say, oh, you've got to give us notice if you want $5,000 or over.
0: Yeah.
1: But, yeah, that's a book I read which just totally fascinated me. And but I was an adolescent.
0: How old were you at the time, John?
1: 12,
0: okay. Fantastic.
1: Yeah.
0: Yeah. Yep. Okay. Thanks, you. Thanks for that. Appreciate the call. 1-300-800-222. Yes, Jeff from Wollongong said, yeah, Phil, Australia used to be a great tennis country as well. Well, we still have our moments, Jeff, don't we? The demon, no, is not, can't crack that final hurdle, but we've had our moments, and I believe we'll again. World sport goes through all sorts of things, doesn't it? Charlie from Mount Druid, I've got you there. Lines free, 1-300-800-222 is the number. My texter says, yes, Phil, the Beagles books by Captain W.E. Johns. That's right, he was the author. They're still widely available as new paperbacks, are they? Okay. And hardback reprints, e-books, and also in the second hand and collectibles. Okay, yeah, Phil, John of Coburg says, yes, Phil, Beagles books are still in print. A specialty printer, Cameo, runs off selected titles on a rotating basis every month. I've got a mate who's passionate about them, despite being quite left. Okay. Yes, well, they certainly weren't left-wing books, that's for sure. That's for sure. Books about empire and all of that. I think the race politics in the Beagle's books probably didn't bear much examination either. Ross from Strathalbyn. Hi, Ros. We've got lines free if you want to. Hi, Ros.
3: Hey, I can go back into the early 70s, right?
0: Yeah.
3: Okay, this will appeal to all horsey-head girls, right?
0: Mm-hmm.
3: And boys, right? Silver Brumby, Elaine Mitchell.
0: Oh, Elaine Mitchell's the Silver Brumby, yes. Yeah.
3: Hey, and you know the worst movie that was ever made? That Abomination with Russell Crowe. On SBS, I will not talk about it. It was an absolute abomination of the whole. Anyway, blah, blah, blah. But Elaine Mitchell, hey, for young girls, well, boys, maybe there were a few, but honestly, we love those pony books.
0: Which pony books?
3: Elaine Mitchell, Silver Brumbies, right?
0: Oh, yeah, I got that one. Yeah.
3: Like an animal. Yeah, it put. human, but honestly, if you've never read Silver Brumbies and you don't ride horses, you don't deserve to. Anyway.
0: Thank you, Ross.
3: Honestly, if you actually look at that, Tony Delroy. He used to do with David and in the mornings on the programs. I can't think of the guy's name. He was a correspondent. I can't think of his name. But he said when Elaine Mitchell, she had a little pony and she stood him up and looked to the mountains before she died. That was Elaine Mitchell.
0: Oh, okay. Yep. No, though, I mean, I know a lot of people would love that. Thank you, Ros.
3: Yeah, it's a fantasy thing. Hey, before I go, I'm a whippet stirrer. I stirred you up over the whippets, right?
0: Yeah, successfully. Yeah.
3: But, look, I love them, right? They're little nesting dogs.
0: I know. I kind of got that sense. I got that sense, Ros. Thank you. Appreciate it. Thanks for the call. The Brumby books were brilliant, says my texter. Steve from Frankston says, Pat Cash's great-great-great-grandfather swam Bass Strait. No. What? Has anyone ever swum across Bass Strait? I don't think. Have they? I don't know. I know people have kayaked across Bass Strait. 1-300-800-222 is the number. Yeah, a couple of people texting in about Angry Anderson too, by the way, whose death was announced today too. Long-running Australian rock musician. Morris from Launceston. G'day, Morris.
4: Morning, Phil. How are you?
0: Pretty good, yeah.
4: Just 2 points on memory, Phil. One thing is you don't forget anything you remember.
0: Yes.
4: Second point is I took my grandmother a few years ago now to the doctor to get tested for Alzheimer's. And I've took her in. We've sat down. The doctor said, can you write a sentence down, please? And she wrote a sentence down and folded it up and gave it to the doctor. They spoke for an hour about her life story and everything. At the end of the appointment, he said, can you write that same sentence down that you wrote down before? And she did.
0: Oh, she did?
4: The first time, yeah, she did. The first thing she wrote down was, I don't want to be here.
0: Mm-hmm.
4: At the end of the appointment, she wrote down, I still don't want to be here. So she passed.
0: Oh, that's very good. Yeah. Yeah. Thanks, Morris. That's great. Yeah. Thank you. The same. My poor old, my dear old dad had that horrible experience too. He, of course, eventually succumbed to, well, the effects of dementia, I suppose, but do people die of it? They die of other things, I guess, in the end. But poor old daddy, he was telling me about it when he was still pretty compos about the whole condition. He said, I went in to see that doctor and the doctor says, you know, draw me a picture of a house on a piece of paper. And he handed me the piece of paper and so I drew a picture of a house and gave it back to him and he put it in his top drawer. And he said, we kept talking for a while and he, you know, took my blood pressure and did all these other things. And at the end of it, he said, so what did you draw on that piece of paper? And he said, I don't know. He got very angry, and he said, why did he bloody well ask me? Because he would know. I mean, it's in his drawer. He could go and have a look. Oh dear, I know the effects of dementia are cruel and unpredictable. 1-300-800-222 is the number. Little Brother Trucker says my favourite book as a child was Robinson Crusoe, but I also love Call of the Wild, White Fang, Around the World in 80 Days. And then I discovered the Secret Seven series, but don't get me started on the Famous Five and the weirdos that read them. Later on, I discovered Asterisk. Oh, yeah, so much fun there, Little Brother Trucker. Yeah, very good. Very good. Charlie in Mount Druitt. If you want to give us a call, by the way, 1-300-800-222. There are lines free. G'day, Charlie.
5: Hello again.
0: Hello.
5: I don't know if this is appropriate, but those people like Easter because they can hide their own eggs.
0: yeah, go on.
5: All right. You know what I mean?
0: No, well, I think I know what you mean, Charlie. But
5: yeah. Going back to, you mentioned a fella in Victoria who used to get the guys to climb sand dunes.
0: Yeah, Percy Serity.
5: Yeah, well, I'm pretty sure someone used to do that in New South Wales at Cronulla as well.
0: Hmm.
5: Do the sand dunes at Cronulla.
0: Yeah, Percy Serity was a trainer, and he had at the time quite modern methods of training, and you know, I'm sure they were widely copied. I'm sure people did it elsewhere. Yeah,
5: mm.
0: Yeah.
5: Well, I don't know if he was the first or whatever, but I don't know if you know the sand dunes that would be probably North Cronulla.
0: Yeah, I do. I do know those. Yeah, yeah.
5: Yeah. So they used to climb up those.
0: Yeah.
5: Or climb, run, whatever.
0: Yeah, yeah.
5: And try to get to the top and do whatever.
0: Mm.
5: But, yeah, my books have already been mentioned. Enith Blyton, Secret Seven, and I don't know where the fellow was going about the famous five about we're weird, but it was like a kid's version of... like James Bond or...
0: Oh, the famous five were very exciting. They were always having exciting adventures. Yeah.
5: Or kids trying to solve crimes
0: exactly.
5: And whatever. And, And with Anthony, I don't know what's happening there. I think he just wants to be in the scene.
0: Maybe that's right, Charlie. Maybe that's right. Maybe that's right. I wonder whether it'll do him any good or not. We're talking about that photograph that Mr. Albanese had as a selfie with Donald Trump. Thanks, Charlie. 1-300-800-222 is the number. Yeah, just back on. I think that is right, John of Coburg. I wasn't aware that anyone had ever swum Bass Strait. I think that's right. I don't think anyone ever has. Phil, the only person to swim Bass Strait was Tammy Van Wise in the late 1990s, but she only swam from King Island to Victoria. Nobody has done the Tasmanian mainland to Victoria. No, well, that's what I understand too. People do extraordinary swims, don't they? But I think Bass Strait's just going to be would just be too difficult, partly because of the length of the whole thing, and also because of the currents in it. Richard from Mindari in WA says, yes, Phil, Tammy Van Wise is the only person to have ever swum from King Island. She swam from King Island to Apollo Bay in Victoria in 1996. Steve from Frankston said Martin Cash, who was Pat Cash's great-great-great-great-grandfather, swam Bass Strait. I don't think that's right. I mean, you know, he might have claimed to have done it. I don't think that's right. Or you're making a joke with me, are you? Chris the Night Watch says Farlap was trained on sand dunes. Is that right? 1-300-800-222 is the number. Steve from Frankston says Martin Cash, the bushranger, Pat Cash's ancestor, swam Bass Strait. I do not believe this, Steve. Is there any actual proof that this might ever have occurred? Jenny says my favourite book as a kid was The Hobbit. In primary school, we used to write notes to each other using the Elven alphabet in the back of the book. It made it so much more interactive for young kids. Definitely got the imagination running wild. Great times. Yeah, no, fair enough. Oh, gee, I tried to read the Hobbit to my kids. I just found it incredibly boring. I must say, I was kind of editing as I was going along. Sarah, hello.
6: Hello, Phil. I was just going to say I was incredibly sad when Terry Denton passed away.
0: Yeah.
6: Because... we had so many fun times with those books. And Terry, replied to my son in an email.
0: Oh, did he?
6: My son, my son was like, can you come to our house? And I've got a rabbit on the balcony. And, you know, just this back and forwards. And I've got an email here where he says, hi, Leon, thanks for your email. Oh, he wanted Jill to come to our house and take him away on her cat Neri, which is, if you haven't read the books, you won't know what that means. But anyway, he says, hi, Leon, thanks for your email. It would be fun to see you in the treehouse for your seventh birthday. unfortunately, Jill has gone off in her cat-powered intergalactic space animal rescue craft to rescue some space animals in danger. I think she won't be back in time. I hope you have a happy birthday and your rabbit doesn't have too many marshmallows, that he loses the plot and falls off the bank of the balcony. Thanks. All the best, Terry. Thanks.
0: Oh, how good's that?
6: How sweet. Yes.
0: Yeah.
6: Anyway, good. And the other one we loved to read was the Gruffalo.
0: Oh yeah, of course, yeah. Yeah, that would have been sweet too. Yeah, good stuff. Thanks, Sarah. Good on you.
6: Thanks, Sarah.
0: Bye.
6: Okay, bye.
0: Yeah, favourite children's books. My favourite book as a child was Robinson Crusoe, Alice I Love Call of the Wild. Yeah. Thanks, Bruce from Marmion and Steve from Frankston, said, who are just were reminding us all that Percy Cerity, of course, was a famous trainer. He trained Herb Elliott, of course. Did he train John Landy as well? Oh, he would have done. Herb Elliott, John Landy. Got them all to run up the sand dunes. Look, it would have been amazing exercise. Cerity's runners were as good as those Swedish tennis players, says Steve from Frankston. Jeff from Cottesloe says, yep, I read all the Biggles books when I was a boy. Captain W.E. Johns also read a number of space fiction books too, which I also enjoyed. Okay. Tracy in Candela has sent me a picture of the Percy Cerity's training camp at Portsea. Extremely steep dunes. Yeah, they were. They were extremely steep dunes. And if you've ever run up one a few times, I'll tell you what, you'll find running on the flat pretty easy too. Nice work. Nah, interesting. Thanks.
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0: Yes, good chats. We've got news coming up and we've got Francis after that. Here's Sonny and Cher.

0: Remember Groundhog Day? Francis Leach would.
1: What a film.
0: What a film. Hey.
1: One of the greats.
0: I know.
1: Oh, Sonny and Cher. What did we have? We had Ernie and Ding Dong. They were our Sonny and Cher, weren't they?
0: Oh, no. Heaven forbid.
1: What do you mean,
0: what did you read when you were a kid, by the way? We've been talking about books you read as a kid.
1: James and the Giant Peach.
0: Oh,
1: I was obsessed
0: with Roald Dahl. Yeah.
1: And I had the great experience at student theatre time. We put on a play. We put on a production at RMIT of Dirty Beasts of Revolting Rhymes. And we had a young up-and-going PR person said that Roald Dahl's coming to Australia when this is on. And I promise you. I'll get him to come along.
0: Hey.
1: And he did. So he came to this production. We were doing two shows today. It was a kid's show. Hmm. And it was the first time that anyone had done turned one of his books into a stage play. And he was absolutely blown away by it. And I've got a picture of him holding Dylan, my son, who's now 37,
0: yeah.
1: who was just born. But yeah, there you go. Roald Dahl.
0: Oh, how good's that?
1: And I got to James and the Giant Peach. What a book.
0: How good's that?
1: I know, he's a bit questionable, Roald Dahl, I know, but I loved his books.
0: Well, he is a bit questionable.
1: No, questionable. Right. And a few issues.
0: Yeah, that's true. John Bateman's Bates just texted me saying he started reading it as a kid, read his way out of the children's library, got into the adult library. At 85, I still read a book every 2 days.
1: Oh, I wish I could read that quickly.
0: Oh, that's pretty good, John.
1: Yeah, I'm jealous.
0: Mm, I don't get that. I'm not, maybe one a week, John. That's about.
1: One a week? You do well.
0: Anyway, what's coming up?
1: Oh, plenty. But you'll have to stay tuned till afterwards, Phil, on the drive home to find out.
0: Yeah, exactly. All right, Francis, have a good one.
1: Maybe an Ernie and Ding Dong song.
0: Oh, stop it.
1: Okay,
0: stop
1: see you. Bye.
0: Bye-bye. We'll talk tomorrow, I hope, with plenty more.
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4: The federal government yesterday unveiled its draft digital duty of care legislation.
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5: ABC News, I'm Thanmaya Navada. Iran's president says his people have been victims of terrorism by the United States in his address at the UN General Assembly a day after President Donald Trump said he could annihilate the Islamic Republic. Masoud Pezeshkian has held up large photos of the late Supreme Leader Ali Khamenei and the more than 150 Iranian schoolchildren killed on the first days of the war. Speaking through a translator, he says Iran has done nothing except defend itself.
6: We are not terrorists. Our innocent people have been the targets of cowardly attacks and aggressions imposed upon our country.
5: The US has previously said it doesn't target civilians. An Australian business executive has been released from a prison in Myanmar, having been detained over alleged financial misappropriation. Nick Palmer has more.
7: Details as to what exactly Australian Ye Kong Chor was detained for or the circumstances of his release are not totally clear. Also known as Danny, Mr. Chor has been accused by the body he had chaired, the American Chamber of Commerce, of misappropriating hundreds of thousands of dollars in relation to a contract with a US-based lobbying firm. It remains unclear whether he has been convicted, had the charges dismissed, or has been ordered to be deported. He was detained in June alongside another former chair of the chamber, who's also been accused of misappropriation. DFAT says it's provided consular assistance to an Australian in Myanmar.
5: The International Criminal Court has convicted a former Central African Republic militia leader for war crimes during the country's civil conflict in 2013. Here's the BBC's Anbarzan Ethirajan.
8: Mohammed Sayed Abdul Khani was a senior commander of the mainly Muslim Seleka rebel group that ousted President Francois Bozizé, plunging the Central African Republic into a bloody sectarian conflict. Prosecutors said he ran a notorious prison unit where suspected supporters of the ousted president were beaten and denied food and water. Sayed had denied all charges. Wearing a blue sweatshirt and jeans, Sayed shook his head multiple times in the courtroom in The Hague as the judge detailed the crimes. The ICC will deliver a sentence for the crimes at a later date.
5: Making news at home, the Shadow Energy Minister says a future coalition government would be open to incentivising coal-fired power. The federal opposition has revealed a new energy policy which would dump climate targets, scrap offshore wind zones, and remove schemes aimed at curtailing emissions from heavy industry. Dan Tehan says the coalition would prioritise affordability and reliability over reducing emissions. Speaking at a summit hosted by the Australian newspaper, he was asked if that could include government support for coal-fired power.
9: I've said very clearly this is a technology-neutral approach, and we're not going to sit there and say that form of energy is wrong, that form of energy is right.
5: A Queensland man accused of bribing foreign officials to interfere in an investigation into the suspected murder of his estranged wife will fight the charge. Ned Hammond reports.
10: Police allege 51-year-old Ulad Hossein sent more than $90,000 to associates in Bangladesh over a two-year period in a bid to have his name removed from an investigation into the suspected murder of his estranged wife, Rihanna Parvin. Ms. Parvin's body was found in a small Bangladeshi village in September 2024. Mr. Hossein case was briefly mentioned in the Brisbane Magistrates Court with a bail application adjourned due to outstanding material. Speaking outside court, his lawyer, Torek Dib, says his client is innocent.
11: He will be contesting the charges. We'll be applying for bail. That's where our concerns primarily lie.
10: The matter will return to court next month.
5: And in golf, Australian Adam Scotts is hoping the improved culture on the internationals team can help him finally win the President's Cup over the USA. The 46-year-old is playing in his 12th President Cup this weekend in Chicago, tying the all-time appearance record of American Phil Mickelson. He's yet to taste victory in the event, with the Americans unbeaten since the year 2000. But he says the internationals have become a much closer unit in recent times.
12: That recognition and playing for something has become important to the international players. We all are proud to do it. So I think that's been the biggest evolution. We're a lot more familiar with each other these days than probably when I started.
5: You're up to date with the latest ABC News. 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
2: The forecast for Tasmania for Thursday, fine until showers develop about the west and the northwest during the late evening. Morning frost inland with light winds tending northeast to northwesterly from the afternoon. In Launceston, the slight chance of a shower in the evening, reaching a top of 22 degrees. In Burnie, medium chance of showers in the evening with a top of 17 degrees.
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1: Good morning. Thursday, hello, how are you? 2:05 on the east coast of Australia, 2:25 in South Australia and the Northern Territory, 5:05 in the west. Hey, the four quiz is coming up a little later on this morning. So if you love to play, four topics, three questions in each. If you answer three questions across the four topics, you go into the prize pool. We'll do that in a little while, but we wanted to this morning make sure that we paid tribute to a rock and roll icon who passed away today, and that is Angry Anderson. We'll do that in just a moment.
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0: passing of Rose Tattoo frontman and rock and roll legend Angry Anderson at the age of 79. The Tats, one of the biggest, best, loudest and meanest bands that walk this earth. And one man who knows plenty about Rose Tattoo, it's a huge fan and a good friend of the late Angry Anderson, is James Young, who is a proprietor of the Cherry Bar in Melbourne, the iconic Cherry Bar, rock and roll heaven for those of us that like it loud. James, welcome to Overnights.
1: Yes, Francis, it's a bit of a sad day. I mean, last weekend at the Prince of Wales in Melbourne, Rose Tattoo had been scheduled to play their final show, their farewell show. And unfortunately, Angry and Rose Tattoo weren't there because for the last, in hospital in an induced coma in Germany at the conclusion of their European tour. So I suppose it doesn't come as a shock, but it does come as a huge loss.
0: Absolutely, and playing right to the end, as you said, like hitting the tape hard with a band that never did it half measures either. So you can imagine that European tour was a way to go out.
1: Yeah, well, my sort of comment on Rose Tattoo is they weren't a band, they were a street gang. You know, they really were so tough. There's so much to say about them. You know, Paul DeMarco does a 12-year stretch in the house, and when he gets out of jail, Angry meets him with the drumsticks he hasn't seen in 12 years and says, "You're playing next week," puts him straight back in the band. It really was Pete Wells' band, you know, the famous tattooist and slide guitarist, but Angry kept that band together for 50 years, which is absolutely a miracle. And I saw them a lot in the last 5 years, and they were almost better than they'd ever been. Angry was singing like a bird. Believe it or not, and I was a huge fan of Rod Stewart. And I said, once I said to him, you remind me of a slightly less good-looking Rod Stewart. He was very flattered when I said that. And I saw them, you know, they did play at Cherry Bar. They played at our Cherry Rock Festival in AC/DC Lane, and they just kept on going. And all over the world, they'll be missing Rose Tattoo, probably even more so than AC/DC or the Angels, the quintessential pub rock band and everything that stands for in terms of the sweat and the commitment to rock and roll. And I know a story that I always get a laugh about when Rose Tattoo, more than 40 years ago, toured America for the first time, and Capitol Records were very interested in them. And when they met them, you know, from the airport, they said, "Oh, and this is the Scarred for Life album that just come out with that very famous cover." And they said, "This is the makeup artist." And, you know, they said, "Look, have a look at our heads. We don't need makeup." "Oh, no, she's the one who'll be painting on those fake tattoos for you every night before you go on stage."
0: Oh, boy. Okay. Gary Stephen Anderson, Melbourne, 1947. My mum remembers him as a child because he grew up in Coburg in Brunswick, and he was the same age as my mum. So mum has memories of a young Gary Anderson, and then he went on to become Angry Anderson. And it's quite a journey. Like, he's the real deal. There's no pretending here.
1: Well, it was only a few years ago that I was seeing him. I actually saw him at the Monsters of Rock cruise in the Bahamas. They didn't have the visas. They were too expensive to play in America. But once you're out, once you've left 20Ks, there's no fee for you. And that was quite an experience. But, I think, you know, and if we think about, The Butcher and Fast Eddie, which I do think should be turned into a film, which is a true story based on a tough gang from Frankston and Springvale and the fight that ended up in one of them being stabbed. And it talks about Fitzroy Street, St Kilda, and it talks about the smokestacks on the drive to Geelong. And very quintessentially Melbourne. And I think so many famous people in and out of the band, Ian Rowland. Well, the thing that kind of put money in the pocket of Rose Tattoo was, of course, Guns N' Roses, because they covered Nice Boys Don't Play Rock and Roll on that first EP of theirs, the live one. That just re-energized, or probably, you know, would have made a huge difference to them. And every time Guns

0: Roses toured, I remember seeing Rose Tattoo, Skid Row, and Guns N' Roses out at Calder Park. And in fact, Francis, I'm still trying to get home from that gig.
1: Me too. And I'm still sunburnt as well.
0: Yeah,
1: but the other thing about it, James, is that he could sing. Like, as a great rock frontman, if you think of Ronnie James Dio as one of those great sort of quasi-operatic singers, I mean, Angry wasn't quite that sort of operatic, but he had a set of pipes that were jet engines.
0: Oh, 100%. And also, as we all know, if you had a photo with Angry, he was a tiny man. But when he performed, it just never crossed your mind that he was short, because he was just a magnetic, giant performer. And you know, the famous white overalls that he wore in the Live at Boca Jail video, he'd pull those out occasionally. And towards the end of the shows I saw recently, he was moving with such charisma, but so slowly he would just walk, so creep up and put the hand on the shoulder of his guitarist. And yes, his voice, which is a miracle, because all he did was drink, was it Stone ginger ale? It was
1: alcoholic. Abomination.
0: It was always drinking that. And I think we should mention that he was controversial with his political views, which kind of annoyed me for a while there. But at the end of the day, you've got to judge the art, not the artist. And when he stepped away from Rose Tattoo for about a decade there and annoyed Pete Wells, he was actually good at television, and he was doing those things like, we'll build a house in 24 hours for a poor person. And you know, he was very much engaged in the working class, to the point where while he was still performing, he was still working as a plumber in Sydney. So you could imagine you call up just a random plumber, and in comes Angry Anderson at 78, and he's lying underneath your kitchen sink, solving the problems for you, because he just kept on being the working class man on and off stage.
1: James Young is with us. He's the proprietor of the legendary, iconic Cherry Bar in Melbourne, massive Rose Tattoo fan, and has been on the journey with them for a very long time, with the news that Angry Anderson has passed away at the age of 79. James, he had some sadness in his life. His son was tragically murdered. His son was a musician as well, and he had to deal with all of that later in life.
0: Tragedy really did follow him around everywhere. The story of the murder of his son is one of the saddest stories ever. Just horrible circumstances. And you know, I thought that it's sort of as if I know anything about gangs, but I thought that meant that person, when they went to jail, would be sorted out. But no, Angry was far more forgiving in his adult or his older years. And I mean, I've been to some shows, and I refer to the crowd as being nothing but ink and time, because they had ink tattoos to their fingernails, and all of them had been in the big house. And I thought to myself, if Angry wanted to instruct these people, this crowd, to do something chaotic, they would do it. But really, if he ever saw anyone bump into someone, it'd be all like, brothers and sisters, peace, calm down. So he really had, which I think is a journey many of us are on as well, is you start with brutality, and you end up learning that love is the force of change and the force of peace, not fists. Mind you, I do remember speaking to a German fan who said, once he heard the lyrics to Assault and Battery, you know, that just changed his life, and he had to follow the band around everywhere, as many, many people did. And yeah, the following, there'll be the huge following in Europe for this band. They were revered as the toughest ongoing rock act, particularly in Germany. And you know, in Melbourne, they just kept on playing. So I'm seeing them at the Sandbelt in Moorabbin. I'm freaking loving that. I'm always at the Burvale. They played at the Yarraville Club, and when I brought younger people along, and also they were good at putting on young support. So I said, there's a great band called Louts. Can you get them on the opening? And Angry would watch the band and then go and talk to them afterwards. And those bands just cannot be more grateful. They cannot believe that they got to play with Rose Tattoo, and that Angry participated in the show by watching the band and then spoke with

0: James, thank you for sharing your memories of Angry Anderson and Rose Tattoo. One of the giants of Australian rock and roll. And, the music will ring on, no doubt. We really appreciate you being with us on Overnights.
1: Just remember, rock and roll is king.
0: Indeed. James Young, provider of the Cherry Bar in Melbourne, the home of good music, loud tunes and good times. And he's talking to us about the late Angry Anderson, who passed away at the age of 79.

0: The mighty, the indomitable Rose Tattoo, Angry Anderson, Bad Boy for Love, here on ABC Radio Overnights. Come on, let's play the four quiz. 1-300-800-222 is the number. 1-300-800-222. Our four topics for the morning: the colour green, so there'll be a green-related question. Duets. I'll play you a famous duet. You've got to tell me who's singing it. Sport and leisure, and get smart, because we all love Maxwell Smart. 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
0: 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If you want to text through our four topics: sport and leisure, the TV classic Get Smart, the colour green, so it could be related to a film, a book, it could be related to how we make the colour green. Let's just play with that one. And duets, where I play you a famous duet, you tell me who's singing. You have to answer three questions to go into the prize pool, and you have to answer it across three different topics because, you know, we test your breadth of knowledge. So get involved. Let's start things off this morning in WA and say good morning to Sam. Hello, Sam. How are you going?
2: Good morning. How are you?
0: I'm good. How was your Wednesday?
2: Your pardon?
0: How was your Wednesday? Did you have a good Wednesday?
2: Oh, nothing much. Yes.
0: Pretty low key?
2: Hey?
0: Pretty low key?
2: Yeah.
0: All right, mate. Let's jump into the quiz. What topic would you like first? Would you like sport and leisure, get smart, green, or a duet?
2: I'll try duets.
0: Duets. Right? Okay, let's see what we've got for you. Okay, have a listen to this. Classic from 1984. And you've got to tell me, who are the two fellas who are singing?

0: Now, Sam, I'm tipping that's probably not top of your playlist, that particular track, but do you know who are the two vocalists in that duet?
1: Any clues?
0: Oh, no. 1984 was a year, and that's all I can tell you. No idea?
1: Is one of them a male and one a female?
0: No, it's two gents, actually.
1: I'll say... I had it a minute ago. Paul Simon and Art Garfunkel.
0: No, but thanks for calling, Sammy. Let's talk again soon. 1-300-800-222 is the number. Tom on the road in Geelong. Hello, Tom.
2: G'day, Francis.
0: How are you? Did you recognise that beautiful, beautiful tune and who was singing it?
2: I know one of them. Can I reveal one of them?
0: Well, why don't you guess? Try and guess both.
2: I only know the one. Willie Nelson and... can't get the other one.
0: Oh, good on you, mate. You've got one of them, but thank you for playing. 1-300-800-222. Let's speak to Robin, who's in Yorkshire. Hello, Robin.
3: Hello, Francis. And firstly, to Rose Tattoo and Hangry Anderson, Bound for Glory was an excellent song with a gentleman in a wheelchair playing basketball. And I saw that when I was in my early teens, 20s, and I just went, yes, that's my kind of thing.
0: Yeah. Well, of course, also made famous, I don't know if you know this, Robin, because you're a Yorkshireman, but Angry Anderson iconically played that song or sang that song at an AFL Grand Final, which is like our FA Cup in Aussie rules.
3: I think that.
0: Jumping out, of a Batmobile was very weird.
3: I think also Billy Idol tried that and it broke down, I think. Anyway, Francis, I think that was actually done with, I think it was the Commonwealth Games or the Paralympic Games or one of those, because it was definitely highlighted in the video. People who were, not disabled, working and showing what you can do with your life when you are disabled. So I really was inspired by it.
0: Beauty.
3: But, let's remember with happiness these people in our lives who give us happiness.
0: Indeed. Now, do you know who the duet was?
3: I do. The wonderful Willie Nelson and the lovely Mr. Julio Iglesias.
0: Yeah, I know. What a combo, eh?
3: I'm about to hopefully go and get a husband, because I'm going to go and see him in January next year in Bordeaux and spend 6 weeks with him, learn French and actually see if I can get his heart.
0: Oh, good luck.
3: I've had it once before. I'll never come back. That's the kind of song we're going to dance to.
0: All right, what other topic would you like? Would you like green, sport and leisure, or get smart?
3: Do green, though.
0: Green it is. Okay. Tell me this. The Masters Championship of Golf receives one of sport's most famous items, a green jacket. So the winner of the Masters wears the green jacket. At which golf course is the Masters? Augusta National in Georgia. That is right.
3: I apologise for interrupting you. I should let the question master finish.
0: Two from two. Okay. So, Robin, to get into the prize pool, sport and leisure or get smart?
3: We'll take sport and leisure.

0: Okay, sport and leisure it is. Can you tell me, in blackjack, which card may be counted as either a 1 or 11, depending on the player's hand?
1: If I may quote the late Ian Kilminster, known as Lemmy, it is the ace of spades, an ace. Sorry,
0: it is an ace, indeed.
1: Yes.
0: Well done. You're right in the prize pool, my friend, and we always love catching up and talking to you, and have a great day there in the UK.
1: Thank you for your time. Bye-bye. Okay.
0: 1-300-800-222 is the number to call if you want to play the 4 quiz, as we speak with Tara, who's out there working hard for Australia this morning on the road. Hi, Tara. How are you going?
2: I'm going good, Francis, and yourself?
0: Yeah, I'm well. You've had a good week?
2: So far, so good. Everything's going well.
0: Excellent. All right. What topic would you like to start with? Either Get Smart, Sport and Leisure, another duet, or the colour green?
2: We'll start with Sport and Leisure.
0: Sport and Leisure it is. Okay, tell me this. Kay Cottee and Jessica Watson are both best known for their achievements in which sport? Kay Cottee and Jessica Watson.
2: Jessica Watson. Horse racing?
0: No, not horse racing. But thank you for playing, and it's always lovely to hear from you. Talk again soon.
2: All right, thanks, Francis. Have a good one.
0: Okay, you too. 1-300-800-222, 1-300-800-222, or 0437-774-774 as we speak to Roz. Where are you? Somewhere in South Australia today. Roz, how are you?
3: I'm on the gorgeous Fluvià Peninsula.
0: Okay, help me with my geography here. Where is that in relation to Adelaide? Send me in Adelaide and tell me where I need to go to find you.
3: Okay, you've got Adelaide. It's that little... Look, let's keep it secret, okay?
0: Fair enough.
3: Okay, let's keep it secret.
0: Got your own little piece of paradise there and you're not sharing. Fair enough. All right.
3: Okay, it's a beautiful little place, and we've been infested, is that the right word? Well, they can spend their money, but honestly...
0: All right, Roz, let's get on with the quiz here. What topic would you like to go with? You like sport and leisure? Would you like to do... Oh, actually, no, I've got to answer this question, don't we, the Kay Cottee question. Do you know Kay Cottee and Jessica Watson?
3: Actually, I do know Kay Cottee. I don't know the question, but I know she was on a yacht, right? And
0: yep. So
3: look, I don't know the question, but I do know that she sailed around, right?
0: Yes, that's right. So you're right. She was sailing was the sport that they made famous.
3: Yeah, well done. Hey.
0: Both of them,
3: a woman.
0: Yeah, both of them were solo around the world yachts people. So they both did.
3: Were they too? I thought Kay Cottee was one person.
0: Yeah. Well, she did it on her own, so did Jessica Watson as a younger one. Okay,
3: that's the young lady.
0: Yeah, absolutely. Now, okay, let's take another topic. Would you like to answer a question about Get Smart, about duets? I can play a famous duet. You've got to tell me who's singing, or The Colour Green.
3: Okay, look, I'll go Get Smart if it's 86 and 99.
0: That is who it is. Okay, you've got to tell me this. What is the name of Maxwell Smart's nemesis? His arch enemy at Chaos, the evil spy agency.
3: Okay, Chaos. What's his bloody name? sorry, I shouldn't have said that.
0: That's okay.
3: Crikey, it's like a German name.
0: It is.
3: Okay, you've got Jaime. He's the robot.
0: Jaime's the robot?
3: Okay, this is doing me in.
0: Sorry, Roz. That's the nature of the quiz.
3: Okay, someone else can do it.
0: Good on you. Good of you to talk. Thanks for calling. And thanks to all the people, all the sailing fans who texted in. Ingrid, Joy from Logan, and a few other people as well. Jenny from Glenbrook, Harry in the Bay. Paul in Plainlands, they all knew that Kay Cottee and Jessica Watson were sailors. Thank you for sending in your text messages. Vando, on the road. Good morning. How are you, Vando?
4: Good morning, Francis. Hold on, I'll just get out of this trailer. Okay, it's your Friday. You big weekend coming up or what?
0: Yeah, a little bit. Watch a bit of footy and hang out with my friends and my mum and go take mum out to dinner on Friday night, you know, all that sort of stuff.
4: Oh, nice. You sound to me someone who'd have vinyl on the roof of their car. You're going to get the armour all out and polish it up? go down to Warrnambool for the show and shine or something?
0: Oh, I would if I could.
4: Oh, nice. Anyway, I think Siegfried was the fella.
0: Siegfried.
4: Oh, I don't know his last name.
0: That's all you needed. All you needed was the was Siegfried. And who was just for bonus points, for nothing other than bonus points and for bragging rights, what was the name of Siegfried's sidekick?
4: Oh.
0: Do you remember who he used to say?
4: Oh, yeah, all right. You know, it was a stretch to pull Siegfried out of
0: it. It was Stalker. Stalker.
4: Who?
0: Stalker. You know.
4: Stalker, yeah, right. Yeah. He wasn't a half android or anything, was he?
0: No, Jaime was the android. All right, so you've got Get Smart. We've got a sport and leisure question we can still do. The colour green or a duet?
4: Oh, let's go the colour green, please.
0: The colour green it is for you. Okay, here it is. Tell me this. Which Australian children's author created the enormously successful The Green Sheep book with the wonderful illustrations by Judy Horacek?
4: The Green Sheep sounds like something that Dr. Seuss would have knocked up. But I'm guessing so it's a kid's book. A
0: legendary kid's book. I've read it to my kids.
4: You would have covered it over the last couple of weeks with your authory things. Oh, gee, I don't. May Gibbs?
0: Not May Gibbs, but good on you, Vando.
4: No worries. Have a good weekend.
0: Thank you, you too. 1-300-800-222 to play the four quiz here on ABC Radio overnights as we say hello, Sian, there in Erskineville. Hello, Sian, how are you?
5: Hi, Francis. I'm well. How are you?
0: I'm well. The Green Sheep. Great
5: I've read
0: book.
5: This about 8,000 times. Where is the clown sheep? And where is the fox sheep?
0: So
5: and
0: good.
5: Where is the something sheep? I'm pretty sure it's Mem Fox.
0: It was Mem Fox, yes. It's an Australian classic. And let's hope in Radio National's list of 100 best books, Australian books, it gets on that list. It deserves to be on that list. It's one of the most well-read Australian books ever because we all hand it on to our kids and they read it to their kids. It's wonderful. Well done.
5: I heard something on the radio once on ABC that said it's something, you know, Mem Fox is like a child educator and the way that it's written actually helps children to read.
0: Yeah, brilliant. Absolutely brilliant.
5: There's something rhythmical in the language that helps them to become interested in language.
0: And, of course, the illustrations by the wonderful Judy Horacek as well are perfect. All right, shall we do duets? Shall we? We've still got a question in the sports section. We've also got more Get Smart stuff for you there if you want it.
5: Let's do duets.
0: Duets, okay. You've got to be able to tell me the singers of this massive hit song from a movie in the 80s.

0: Oh, it was huge at the time from the Dirty Dancing movie, but who were the voices on those songs?
1: Well, you know, nobody puts Baby in the Corner. I know the song. Yep. I've sung it like 8,000 times, but I cannot name the singers, so I'm going to have to pass that on.
0: Good on you, Sharon. Good to talk to you again.
1: Have a good night. Bye.
0: 1-300-800-222 is the number to play if you want to get involved and help us with the four quizzes. We head to, where are we going to now? Let's get, well, speak with Bob in Greenacre. Hello, Bob. How are you?
2: Just good, thanks, mate.
0: Do you know who the singers are of that huge hit song from the Dirty Dancing soundtrack?
2: Look, I've got a bit of a reminiscence from Angry Anderson and Rosie Katz.
0: Oh, okay.
2: I used to do security work, and it was Sylvania Hotel. Oof. In the sky. It was a bit...
0: bit willing?
2: Yeah, and I always appreciate that they were a professional band. What they did was, as soon as the fight looked like it wasn't going to stop, it was going to be a bit of a rough night, and they played Bad Boy for Love, and they took over the band, and Angry sort of calmed everybody down, and we bought him a few beers anyway, because it was going to get nasty, but he controlled the crowd himself.
0: Yeah, that's James Young, who we spoke to earlier, said he was always looking out for the safety and welfare of people in the crowd, even though it could be pretty rough around the edges. Hey, mate, do you know who sang that song from the Dirty Dancing soundtrack, the duet?
2: No, I know the song, I know the movie. I was hoping you'd get on to Maxwell Smart, because I called Simon the Likeable.
0: Simon the Likeable. So many great characters. Good on you, Bob. We'll talk to you soon.
2: Cheers, Francis.
0: 1-300-800-222. Thanks to Matt in Woolbrook texting through, Stalker! It was that period of time, you know, still post-World War II, where, you know, German stereotypes were used as, you know, comic relief. We had Stalker and Siegfried and, of course, Colonel Klink and Schultz in Hogan's Heroes. It was a bit of a thing. Julia in Wollongong. Hello, Julia. How are you going?
3: Hi, Francis. How are you?
0: Welcome to the Four Quiz. Were you a Dirty Dancing fan, the movie?
3: Not really, but I did, briefly have the soundtrack tape.
0: So do you know who sings that song?
3: I think Patrick Swayze actually sang the male.
0: No, it's not him, but thank you for playing.
3: Thank
0: you.
3: And I had no idea of the female, so.
0: All right, it's funny, it was a massive hit song, but the people who actually sang it, interesting. See if we can find someone who knows who it was. I think it won huge awards and was Grammy winner, all that sort of stuff. Thanks for playing, and we'll get you up on the phones, 1-300-800-222. If you know who sang it, I'll play it again to see if we can jog your memory from Dirty Dancing.

0: And I know you're all out there singing along, but do you know who the voices are on that duet? Let's head to South Australia, to Victor Harbour and to Stuart. G'day, Stuart. How are you
1: G'day,
0: going?
1: Francis. Not bad, mate.
0: Do you know
1: Victor Harbour's in Fleurieu Peninsula.
0: Pardon?
1: Victor Harbour's part of Fleurieu Peninsula.
0: Yeah. Do you know? Yeah. Oh, it is. There you go.
1: Yeah, I live there, yeah. It's 80 kilometres south of Adelaide.
0: Beautiful.
1: Near the Goulburn, near the Murray Mouth. Have you been down that way? It's not a bad spot, about 20,000, 15,000 to 20,000 people. I know that lady came from, I didn't quite catch it.
0: Yeah.
1: But it's a nice town. Excuse me, it's a nice town.
0: Yeah. Hey, Scott has got it right. He's texted through and knows the answer to this question. Do you know who it was that sang that song?
1: I just like Angry Anderson doing the plumbing at 78.
0: Yeah. I know, he must have been pretty sore after a day's work, but that's how we got by.
1: Well, I just think just what a 79-8 years of age and still doing that.
0: Tough as.
1: Absolutely, and just loves what he's doing. I'm sorry, mate, I don't know, Francis.
0: Good of you to call, though, Stuart. Always good to chat.
1: It's okay, come on.
0: 1-300-800-222 is the number to play. 1-300-800-222 as we go to Rob in Park Orchards. G'day, Rob.
2: Oh no. G'day, Francis. How are you going?
0: Someone's got to know this song. It was a huge hit. It was, you know, number one all over the world. Who sung it? I've had the time of my life. Who was the duet? The only person so far is Scott on the text message who's got it right. Some people have got half of it right by naming one of the singers. I know Jane in Mudgee also has it right too. Thank you, Jane, for sending that through on the text.
2: Yes, there's all these people that have got it right, but it's not this bloke.
0: I didn't expect that there might be not number one on your playlist.
2: My playlist, yeah.
0: But you never know.
2: Dear, no.
0: Thank you for calling.
2: Thanks, Francis. Good on you. Bye.
0: 1-800-222 is the number to play. I think we've got Tom on the road there in Geelong. G'day, Tom. No, Tom's gone. So we'll talk to Hayley and Roselle. Hello, Hayley. Good morning.
3: Good morning, Francis. How are you?
0: I am well. We're trying to find the answer to our question about that duet.
3: Yeah. Okay. So I was born in 1970 and I was a dancer in the 80s. So I know this because it was like it's one of my favourite movies. It was a woman called Jennifer Warnes and Bill Medley.
0: That is right.
3: Nobody puts Baby in the Corner. Indeed. I love this movie.
0: Jennifer Warnes and Bill Medley. I've got to say, they're both brilliant vocal performances. Well done. Got us out of a hole on that one. What would you like to do next? Green,
3: the colour green,
0: so something related to the colour green. We've still got a sport and leisure question and we've got a couple of get smart questions as well.
3: Let's go colour green.
0: Colour green for you. Okay. Which Graham Greene novel, set in post-war Vienna and featuring the character Harry Lime, became an even more famous film starring the legendary Orson Welles?
3: Starring Harry Lime.
0: Harry Lime was the character, and Orson Welles was the star of the movie. Graham Greene, who wrote those great spy novels. I think he was a spy.
3: Yeah, I think Dad read these. Something Lone?
0: Oh, no. I'll give a little clue for everyone here. The actual title of the book is also a cricket-related term as well, strangely.
3: No, I'm not going to get it. I'm not going to pull it out of my...
0: No, good on you. Thanks for calling. Eric on the text message knows what it is. So does Scott. Let's speak to Steve in Northam. Hello, Steve. How are you going?
4: Hey, g'day, mate. I don't know why I'm bothering for these quizzes, but anyway.
0: Got to keep having a crack.
4: Got to have a crack. I'll get one day, mate. Well, you say also a cricket name.
0: Cricket-related term. So the novel by Graham Greene, who used to write a great spy and sort of Cold War novels. I think it was a spy himself. Was he a member of MI6 or MI5 at the time? Once for a while there, but he wrote these great Cold War related novels. And this one became a movie starring Orson Welles.
4: Oh, mate, I'll just have to have a stab sealing it off.
0: Not that one. That was a great name for a film, though. But thanks for calling. 1-300-222 or 0437-774-774. Peter in St Kilda. G'day, Peter.
5: Hello, how are you going?
0: I'm well. Do you know what is the Graham Greene novel we're talking about?
5: No, I don't know. I'm just going to say Citizen Kane, but I don't know.
0: Oh, great film, Citizen Kane. But no, thank you. But no, it wasn't. Thanks for playing.
5: Yeah.
0: 1-300-800-222 to play. Alan in Ballarat has also got it right. Harry in the Bay has got it right. I wonder if Ray is going to get it right. He's out there on the road driving his big unit tonight. G'day, Ray. How are you?
6: G'day, Francis. No, I've got no idea, mate. I'm sorry. I knew Jennifer Warne and Bill Medley, but...
0: Oh, you had that one covered, did you? There you go.
6: No, in the slips.
0: No, but it's in that territory. Thanks for playing. Let's go to John in Newcastle on the Four Quiz now here on ABC Radio Overnight. John.
7: G'day, friends. How are you?
0: Which Graham Greene novel, set in post-war Vienna, it was turned into a film starring Orson Welles?
7: Well, I'd like a few of the other people. I'd rung up for the duet. I got that wrong because I thought it was Bill. He was one of the Righteous Brothers, Bill Medley?
0: Yes.
7: Yeah, and I was going to say Bill Righteous, and then anyway, so glad I got it. I'm going to say something out of left field No, I'm going to say the How's That?
0: No, not the How's That. I love that idea.
7: Is that the sequel follow up?
0: Thank you, John. Let's speak to Michael in Sydney. Hi, Michael. Yes. How are you?
8: Not bad, Francis. How are you?
0: Oh, well, do you know the answer to this one?
8: I'm going to say the Iger Sanction.
0: No.
8: But lucked out
0: next time.
8: Good night. Thank you, sir.
0: Thanks. 1-300-800-222 if you know the answer. Which Graham Greene novel, set in post-war Vienna, became an even more famous film starring Orson Welles? Trevor in Sydney. G'day, Trevor.
9: Yes, g'day.
0: Do you know the answer?
9: I think I do. I think it's The Third Man.
0: It is The Third Man. Well done. As I sort of like referenced the sort of cricket reference there to help people a little bit, as you're fielding a third man.
9: It was actually on TV the other day.
0: Was it? There you go. I think we've got the theme. Yeah. Have a listen. There it is, the theme from The Third Man. I love Graham Greene's books, actually. They're still really, really readable. Well done. The one down. So we've got another duet for you that you can go to get your second question, second of three, a sport and leisure question, and there's still a couple of Get Smart questions here as well.
9: Yeah, Get Smart, please.
0: Okay. Have a listen to this clip from Get Smart, and you've got to tell me what agent is Max speaking with here in this clip.
10: Are you there?
11: No, I'm home stretched out in a nice soft bed like a normal person. Of course I'm here.
10: Have you seen anybody around here that looks like a chaos agent?
11: No, I haven't.
10: What are you so grouchy about today?
11: Because I didn't sleep a wink last night, that's why. Every time I dozed off, somebody dropped garbage on me.
10: Please keep your voice down.
11: How'd you like to spend 12 hours holding your breath?
10: Listen, there are worse assignments than this. I once knew an agent who was locked in a washing machine for 3 days.
11: That was me, 86.
10: Yes, I forgot.
11: I came out so wrinkled I had to iron my skin.
10: Will you stop complaining? I'm about to be captured by chaos.
0: There we go. Who was the agent?
9: I love Get Smart.
0: Which agent was that that Max was talking to, who was always in those uncomfortable spots?
9: Yeah, Agent 13.
0: Agent 13, unlucky 13. That is right. Well done. Two down, one more to join Robin in the prize pool. You can choose between sport and leisure or another duet.
9: I can't have the other Get Smart then.
0: No, the whole part of this is that you have to move to another topic.
9: Okay.
0: Yeah. We test the breadth of your knowledge.
9: Sport and leisure or another duet.
0: Yes, that's right.
9: I'm hopeless with music, so I'm going to try sport and leisure.
0: Okay. Can you tell me which American city hosted the Summer Olympic Games in 1932 and 1984?
9: Same 84.
0: City.
9: Was it Los Angeles?
0: It is. It's Los Angeles. And it is hosting it again in 2028. So it's going to be the third time. The other American cities to have hosted the Olympics, St. Louis and Atlanta. Well done. You're in the prize pool, Trevor. Well done. Good work.
9: Oh, thank you. Thank you very much.
0: Thank you for playing. 1-300-800-222. Stay listening.
9: Get Smart. The best show out. That and Seinfeld.
0: Yeah, Get Smart, the best. Good on you, Trevor. Thanks. Stay listening to see if you're the winner. Let's speak to Andrew and Smith to finish out the quiz this morning. Hello, Andrew. How are you?
12: Very well. Thank you, sir. But I don't get three questions, so I'm not going to be in the prize pool.
0: You can, because if you answer, we've got a couple left, two left in proper, and if you get two right, we go to the extra time to give you the opportunity. So there's a...
12: Yeah, we'll do that.
0: Okay, so what do you want to start with? Do you want to start with a duet, or do you want the final question in our Get Smart set?
12: Oh, get smart.
0: Okay, tell me this. What was the name of the humanoid robot who began life working for Chaos before Max won him over to Control?
12: Oh, I don't know that. So I'm going to have to bow out. I really don't. I remember it. I watched it all the time when I was growing up.
0: It was sort of ahead of its time. It was artificial intelligence in the 60s. Well,
12: it was, yeah, and that's, we're going to die in 4 years, apparently.
0: Well, we still don't. We had. We were going to have robots, but we still don't have a cone of silence. That's the thing.
12: And we should.
0: Oh, we could all use one of those. Thank you, mate.
12: I'm talking on national radio, so it's not really cone of silence.
0: No cone of silence here. No. Sometimes it would be good. Thank you, mate. Thanks for playing 1-300-800-222. We've got one more question to go. If people can answer that, we can jump into the prize pool. Eric has got our last Get Smart question correct. Let's see if Stephen Maruka in Queensland, Stephen can answer for it. G'day, Stephen. How are you?
13: Yeah, g'day, mate. Not too bad. A bit sleepless in Seattle.
0: Yeah, I know. Yeah, I feel you. What's the name of the humanoid robot that Max won over from Chaos and turned into a control agent in Get Smart?
13: It would probably be Jaime.
0: It was Jaime. Well done.
13: Thank you.
0: Okay, now to get into the prize pool, you've got this question too. You need to listen to this. This is a duet, and it's kind of self-explanatory if you listen. Who are the two people singing together in this song? Have a listen. Hey.

0: That's kind of in there, but who are the? Well, who's the duet from? 1962 was the year this was a huge hit in America. Who are the voices?
1: Oh, God, when I was 1 year old, I'm sure I was listening to this one. Yeah.
0: Do you know who it is?
1: No, no idea. Sorry.
0: No idea?
1: No, thank you.
0: Okay, well, thank you for playing. And thanks have a good night. And thanks to everyone who played the quiz. And we'll come back in a moment and let you know who the winners is. Robin in Yorkshire, Trevor in Sydney are in the prize. But it was Paul and Paula, strangely enough, in 1962. And they say it in the song. They reference each other. Hey, hey, Paul. Hey, hey, Paula. And it was Paul and Paula. And, of course, it was done in Australia by our very own Sonny and Cher, Ernie and Denise Drysdale. Ernie Sigley and Denise Drysdale. There you go. All right, we'll be back in a sec to find out who has won the four quiz for this morning. And I can be waiting for all of that to unfold after a bit of Dolly for you.

0: Thank you, Dolly. Dolly Parton, here come again. Trevor in Sydney's our winner in the fall quiz this morning. He's been plucked out of the prize pool. And thanks to everyone who played with us this morning. And we'll do it again next Monday morning.
1: Mornings with Leon Compton.
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1: Leon Compton.
2: Coming up, an update on respiratory illnesses on the rise in Tasmania. And let's talk about the birds. A bird flu update from Biosecurity Tas next on Mornings.
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0: Good morning. I hope you're having a good one wherever you are around the country. 5 to 3 on the East Coast, 2:25 in South Oz, 2:25 in the Territory, in the Northern Territory, and 5 to 1 in Western Australia. Talking film now with Jared Garn, film critic and documentarian. And Jared is on the phone or on the line with us this morning. Hello, Jared. How are you going?
6: Francis, good. Yourself?
0: I am well. And this morning we're talking about people's favourite filmmakers and what you consider to be their masterpiece. I guess it's, you know, if you've got someone whose films you'll go and see, as soon as you see their director's name on there, you go, I don't even need to know what it's about. I'm just going to go and watch it. Everyone's got someone like that, don't they, Jared, that they just follow the filmmaker?
6: 100%. And even if they're still around or not, I mean, we're constantly discovering films from filmmakers and building, you know, a fan base for films, for filmmakers that are long past, including artists like Alfred Hitchcock.
0: Yeah, I guess, you know, people rediscover it, a bit like discovering rock bands from the 60s and 70s when kids go back into the archives and go, oh, wow, I didn't know this was a thing, and discover how wonderful a particular filmmaker is, or a writer, or a band. That's a part of the fun.
6: That's it. It could be through watching a contemporary filmmaker and learning who their influences are, similar to music, reading the liner notes and discovering who's in the thank yous and, you know, who maybe assisted, even sort of shadowed the director and gave them their influence and their skill.
0: What about for you, Jared, then? Who are some of the ones that you would find that you're sort of like a mandatory walk-up start whenever you see that name on associated with a film?
6: Paul Thomas Anderson, without a doubt. I mean, he's had such a consistent strike rate with films. His most recent film, One Battle After Another, is probably his most critically acclaimed film, which for a filmmaker that's been making movies for near on 30 years, that's pretty incredible. And he has such a strong body of work that I couldn't actually say that there's one bad film in his oeuvre.
0: What are some of the other ones that people might not be aware, you know, too close? I mean, Boogie Nights, was that his first?
6: Boogie Nights, well, that was his second. He did one prior to that called Hard Eight, also known as Sydney. But Boogie Nights was the real breakout film for him. Then he had Magnolia, and Magnolia was the one, it was a bit of a controversial one because, I think it was brilliant, but it was sort of, when it came out, it landed poorly. It didn't quite meet up to the success of Boogie Nights, and the reviews were sort of mixed, and I think it really felt its audience over time and now is appreciated for the great film it is. But, yeah, he did other films like There Will Be Blood, which I think is probably a modern masterpiece, probably his masterpiece.
0: What was the film he did with Adam Sandler as well, which I really liked?
6: Oh, Punch Drunk Love. Fantastic. Took Adam Sandler in the prime of his career, who was known for the slapstick sort of comedies, put him in a serious dramatic role and showed the acting chops that Adam Sandler had. And it was an incredible, incredible film.
0: And there's another great film that he did with about the two brothers, was it, or two, working for their father's real estate business, and they get caught up in a scandal with, my brain is not working at this time of the morning, with Philip Seymour Hoffman.
6: Philip Seymour Hoffman, yes. That wasn't P.T. Anderson, I don't think.
0: Maybe
6: are you
0: not
6: thinking?
0: Yet.
6: Oh, yeah, I'm just trying to think now, but that does sound familiar. Real estate scandal. I know that obviously Paul Thomas Anderson's worked with Philip Seymour Hoffman countless times because they did do Boogie Nights, Magnolia, and then, of course, Punch Drunk Love with a really great role from Philip Seymour Hoffman as a very angry mattress salesman who is actually running scams in that. So maybe that's the one you're thinking of.
0: I'm getting my wires crossed. But, yeah, we'll take some calls after the news. Jared Garn's with us, film critic and documentarian. Who's the filmmaker that you go out of your way to see? Even if you don't know much about what the movie's going to be about, you see their name associated as director or even producers of a film, you go, that's my person there. I'm going to go watch that and, you know, I'll find something in it for me. Who's your favourite director? Who's your favourite producers? Give us a call, 1-300-800-222, or you can text 0437-774-774. It's time, though, for the latest ABC News. Coming up also in the next hour or so, we are going to be catching up with our good friend Brian Curtis in the United States to tell us what's been happening there.
4: ABC News, I'm Tanmaya Navada. Iran's President Masoud Pezeshkian has addressed Donald Trump in a speech at the UN General Assembly, saying Iran will never give in to bullies. The BBC's Sebastian Usher reports.
7: Mr. Pezeshkian began his address by holding up a photo of the Ayatollah Ali Khamenei, assassinated on the first day of a war launched by the US and Israel, as well as a picture of a school that was subsequently hit. His tone throughout was of subdued anger, his message one of defiance. He said that Iran would never bend the knee to those who seek to bully it, an explicit reference to President Trump, who threatened to annihilate Iran in his UN address on Tuesday. The Iranian president does not have the final say in Iran's decision-making, but Mr. Pezeshkian has represented both domestically and internationally a less fiery stance than the hardliners in Tehran, who've assumed even tighter control since the start of the war.
4: Disgraced Hollywood producer Harvey Weinstein has been sentenced to 15 years in prison for sexually assaulting a production assistant at his Manhattan apartment 20 years ago. Miriam Haley, who has given permission to be identified, said she met Weinstein through a mutual connection and worked briefly as a production assistant on a reality competition show he produced, Project Runway. Prosecutors asked the court to sentence the now 74-year-old to 20 years in prison, keeping him behind bars until at least his late 80s. Rock singer, actor, youth advocate and charity ambassador Angry Anderson has died aged 79. Melissa Brown reports.
8: Angry Anderson gained international acclaim with Australian rock band Rose Tattoo. Over the band's 50 years, it released 8 albums with hits including Bad Boy for Love, Rock and Roll Outlaw,

0: Nice Boys and We Can't Be Beaten. Anderson's solo hits included and the internationally successful love song. But he was also known in Australia for his youth affairs and charity work while reporting on Ray Martin's Midday in the 1980s. He'd been connected to numerous children's charities and cancer services, drug rehabilitation and youth homelessness programs, and fronted a national prostate cancer awareness campaign after the death of Rose Tattoo guitarist Peter Wells in 2006.
1: The Federal Minister for the Pacific has warned a weakening of Australia's climate policy would risk damaging sensitive relationships with our Pacific neighbours. The Federal Opposition has detailed a new energy policy which would dump legislated climate targets and key policies aimed at reducing Australia's emissions. The Coalition argues it would pursue affordability and reliability in energy policy over any other priorities. Pat Conroy says that would be poorly received by many Pacific countries.
2: We're in a diplomatic contest for influence in the Pacific, and if you're not serious about climate change, you risk surrendering our position in the Pacific to other nations. So this policy by Angus Taylor makes him weak on national security by being weak on climate change.
1: Health policy experts are calling for stronger warning labels on alcoholic drinks, as a new study finds current labelling doesn't clearly communicate the risks of drinking. While pregnancy warnings are mandatory in Australia, additional ones about alcohol-related harm are voluntary. The George Institute for Global Health's Professor Simone Pettigrew says drink responsibly messages are ineffective.
3: We've done quite a lot of work with consumers that show they give a message that's counterproductive. So the fact that they're saying drink responsibly means it's actually possible to drink responsibly, when in fact the World Health Organization suggests that there's actually no safe dose of alcohol because it's a class one carcinogen.
1: Also making news, the 12th annual Fat Bear Week is underway and nature lovers around the world are voting on this year's list of hairy heavyweights. The single elimination bracket style tournament asks people to vote for their favourite brown bear living in Alaska's Katmai National Park. Former National Park Ranger and naturalist at explore.org, Mike Fitz, says there's no fat shaming for brown bears.
4: A fat bear is a successful bear. They lose about a third of their body weight during hibernation. We do want people to look at their body mass, but also consider their stories, because each bear goes through different hardships. A mother bear, for instance, is not only eating for her own survival, but that of her cubs.
1: And in sport, Socceroos defender Lucas Harrington says he's been relishing his time in the English Premier League with Hull City. Harrington has joined the Socceroos squad in camp ahead of international friendlies against Brazil in Townsville and Brisbane over the coming week. And you're up to date with the latest from ABC News.
5: The forecast for Tasmania for Thursday, fine until showers develop about the west and the northwest during the late evening. Morning frost inland with light winds tending northeast to northwesterly from the afternoon. In Launceston, the slight chance of a shower in the evening, reaching a top of 22 degrees. In Burnie, medium chance of showers in the evening with a top of 17 degrees.
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14: You are, and we're talking with Jarrod Garn, film critic and documentarian, about your favourite filmmakers or producers who, I guess Jarrod, the term in the film world is auteur. Your favourite auteur? Is that what we're talking about?
15: Well, yeah, auteur definitely is like sort of a term for a specific type of filmmaker. It's a term that goes back as far as the 1940s, 1950s French film criticism, and then that's sort of been applied to filmmakers over the years, particularly in the US throughout the 70s, when they gave a lot of filmmakers a lot.

lot of control over getting to make their film. So they became kind of really the visionary behind a project until that kind of the wheels fell off and you had Michael Cimino's Heaven's Gate, which was that kind of movie that was such a commercial failure, an epic failure in terms of how long it took, how much it cost, and then how little it received at the box office. So there was sort of a turning of the tides, but the auteurs sort of stuck around because you don't necessarily need a budget to be an auteur. You just need a vision, and essentially you need to be the one that's in control of that vision, whether you're writing and directing it or whether you're basically the author in a visual sense. And so, yeah, auteurs had a lot of control over getting to make their film, so they became kind of really the visionary behind a project until that kind of the wheels fell off and you had Michael Cimino's Heaven's Gate, which was that kind of movie that was such a commercial failure, an epic failure in terms of how long it took, how much it cost, and then how little it received at the box office. So there was sort of a turning of the tides.

0: probably look up auteur, and I've seen a list on Wikipedia that lists Michael Bay as an auteur, so it can be very loosely applied.
1: It can be. I guess Orson Welles, who we spoke about, and it was a part of our quiz question last hour, was the quintessential auteur, wasn't he? Sort of like uncompromising in his vision and you know, and probably difficult to work with, but when he got it right, making great art.
0: Oh, incredibly so. And he was another filmmaker that, after having done Citizen Kane, which at the time was not as big a commercial success as you would imagine, you know, obviously it is one of the greatest films ever made, but there was a lot of issues with it because it was loosely based on a real figure. But then the next film he went on to make, The Magnificent Ambersons, was one of those films that got torn away from him because he was busy working on something else. And then the studio basically didn't sort of see his vision, recut it, and essentially lost all the original film elements, so they could never, you know, create or restore the version that he had seen to make. And he was without a doubt an auteur, but sort of one that sadly kind of lost control of his own films, and then through to the end of his career was acting more than he was making films, and generally acting in pretty much anything. You know, he did a lot of B movies, which was a damn shame, but his catalogue of films is just incredible, and definitely one of the real first auteurs, in my opinion, at least of American cinema.
1: Let's get to the phones now. 1-300-800-222. Who's the filmmaker or filmmakers that you go out of your way to watch? You see the name associated with a film, you go, well, I'm going to go down and watch that. I don't even know what it's about, but this filmmaker is the person that I love, and they do good work, so I'm going to go watch their film. Let's speak with Julian in Armada. Hi, Julian. How are you going?
2: Good morning, sir. I used to work in the film industry with a guy from United Artists, and he was a fanatical Woody Allen film buff, and he used to have the old Valhalla Cinema in Richmond, which had burnt down. All the old Woody Allen films. My favourite was Radio Days. What do you think was one of the best Woody Allen films? And does he still make movies?
1: Purple Rose of Cairo, I loved.
0: Oh, I love it too when Woody Allen does a period film like Radio Days or Bullets Over Broadway as well, because he brings such a unique sort of perspective to films set in a period and a time, and typically things that are representative of our culture, whether it is theatre like Broadway, Danny Rose, Broadway, Danny Rose, or yep. Whether it's Radio Days or Bullets Over Broadway. In fact, there was a recent release that Imprint Films did here in Australia, and they put out a box set of his work from the early 90s. And I feel like that's probably the most critically overlooked work of his career, you know, Husbands and Wives, Bullets Over Broadway, and Manhattan Murder Mystery, which is one of my favourite films. And I love that fact of Woody Allen as a filmmaker having been able to go and make films that are historically sort of representative of a time gone that we may not have obviously lived through, but then also make films that we can identify with on a personal level, like Husbands and Wives, you know, middle-aged couples having, you know, sort of relationship dramas, and making really funny comedies as well over time, like Sleeper, for instance. Hilarious.
1: Great call, Julian. Thanks for it. 1-300-800-222 is the number to call. Talking with Jarek Garn, film critic and documentarian, about your favourite filmmakers, the ones that go and watch their films whenever they have their name associated with it. And Jane Campion, someone who I've always really loved as well. Some of her films don't land as well as others, but when she gets it right, like she did with The Piano, and I loved her film The Power of the Dog as well, which had mixed reviews again, but I thought it was incredible. And Top of the Lake, China Girl.
0: Oh, yes, of course, because she did the two Top of the Lakes. But that's what I like about Jane Campion. And that's probably the new age we're in too, where we've got streamers. So we've got like Netflix and whomever who can back these filmmakers and make films that maybe aren't commercially viable. So films that aren't necessarily going to make big dollars at the box office, but they know they're going to get their viewership on streaming, because people might not rush out to see them, but they will watch them on a streaming platform over time. And I think that's kind of giving power to these filmmakers like Jane Campion and Martin Scorsese, where they can make these big movies that don't necessarily, you know, that aren't going to push, you know, the box office over, but they will do their viewership on the platform.
1: 1-300-800-222 to call and tell us about your favourite filmmaker and who you go and watch when you see that they've made a new movie. Peter is out there on the road in Rolleston. He's got a couple. G'day, Pete. How are you?
3: Yes, good morning. Good, thank you. I can't for life remember the Ron Howard movie.

0: but actors themselves who then went on to produce movies, just like the guest said, not because they'll make a million, but because they need to be seen. And the Clint Eastwood one was the Central Park Five, where the five guys were charged, and even though they had nothing to do with it. And then Denzel Washington's Hurricane with the boxer.
1: Oh, yeah.
0: That's charged.
1: I think that's Michael Mann as well, the Hurricane, and he is without a doubt an auteur.
0: Oh, yes. Yeah, yeah. And the Ron Howard's done a couple of other smaller ones about significant things with just in the average person's life.
2: And he's also made...
1: He's done a lot of biopics of late, it feels. I think after doing, like, Apollo 13, he really delved into doing real-life sort of dramas, biopics and adaptations of famous sort of source material.
2: And his film about the Beatles, 8 Days a Week... Which has a look at the Beatles' first US tour in 1964. Use a lot of historical footage, but it's a love letter to that first Beatles tour. And as a music fan and a, you know, Beatles nut, it was just beautiful. Like, it was just, he captured the excitement completely of that time. He's got the magic touch, Pete.
0: Certainly has.
2: Thanks for your call.
0: Thanks.
2: 1-300-800-222 is the number to call. We're talking with Jarrett Garn about your favourite filmmakers. Give us a call. We're going to speak with Andy in Canberra now, who's got a couple of people he definitely watches out for. Hello, Andy. How are you?
3: G'day. How's it going? Or good morning, whatever.
2: Good morning to you.
3: I like the series of the Zucker brothers used to do. Zucker and Zucker, they started off with the big bus.
1: Oh, yes, yes.
3: They got onto Flying High. And I think The Naked Gun as well with Leslie Nielsen.
1: That's same correct, number. Yeah. And Top Secret, do you remember Top Secret with Val Kilmer?
3: Yeah, that's right.
1: That was
3: another
1: classic. Because these guys were pretty much the parody guys in the 1980s. They took what were, you know, sort of contemporary films, be it sort of like, you know, Disaster Police, any of these things, and turned them on their head and turned them into these ridiculous slapstick parodies that still play as well today as the day that they were made.
2: The Kentucky Fried Movie.
1: Oh, that's an incredible Kentucky Fried Movie. And so many guests pop up in that so early in the career. A lot of the SNL cast from the 1970s. Oh, fantastic.
2: And is that sort of...
1: Although I will say there's probably some culturally inappropriate things about Kentucky Fried Movie in this day and age. But, you know, we need to view it through the lens of when it was made too.
2: Indeed.
3: Yeah.
2: Good on you, Andy. Thanks for that one. 1-300-800-222. Some text messages coming through as well on 0437-774-774. Talking with Jarrett Garn, film critic and documentarian, about your favourite filmmakers, the ones who, you know, when their name's on the list, you go and watch. When you see they're directed or produced a new movie, you just get down to your local cinema or you turn on the streaming service and have it on straight away. Carol says, Working Dog Productions, get my tick. Of course, they've produced so much great material, whether it be The Dish and, of course, The Castle and any number of brilliant TV shows. Probably, if anything, maybe Australia's most successful production house, Jarrett.
1: I would say so, because if we go back to the origins of it, you know, it dates back way to, you know, DGEN and The Late Show, where they came out as, you know, writers and performers and then took to cinema and did The Castle, which is probably the most quintessential Australian movie of all time and probably Australia's greatest comedy. It's timeless.
2: And Australia's most much-loved film, I think, too. People love
1: it. 100%. And still working in television now because you've got Utopia as a series. So Working Dog is just, is a phenomenal, phenomenal production outfit. And Rob Sitch, an amazing director and on-screen persona too with his characters.
2: John says Stephen King. Whenever there's a Stephen King-associated production, he's really straight down there to watch it. Lindsay Anderson is one that's been mentioned.
1: Can I just mention Stephen King's an interesting one because obviously he's an author. He's written the original screenplays like for the screen, not published, you know, prior as a novel, adapted his own novels to the screen, but he's only ever directed one movie, which is pretty much a maligned movie. It never reviewed well. Although I've got a soft spot for it, Maximum Overdrive, I think, is a terrific film. But he pretty much has written it off and said that that was during an era when he was a heavy drug user and he remembers very little of the production. But I think it's a terrific movie, Maximum Overdrive. And the entire score, the music in the film, is all done by AC/DC as well.
2: OK, can't go wrong.

0: there. Someone's texted through and said Danny Boyle, train spotting in 127 hours. So, and Slumdog Millionaire would be in there too, wouldn't it? As great films to watch.
1: And he's prolific, because he, you know, going back as far as his first Shallow Grave to his most recent, he's got a brand new film that's copped a little controversy because I believe there's some use of AI in it. That hasn't released here yet. I think it's called Ink, and it's a very small segment of AI, but he's embracing it into, you know, the filmmaking process, which I think is really important. And he's a big advocate for, you know, sort of tackling new technology when it comes along. He did 28 Days Later in the early 2000s. I think it was like 2003. And that was one of the first feature films that was shot on digital that went out. And now that's in a massive franchise. He revisited it 2 years ago and did 28 Years Later. But he is a prolific director and, again, one of those filmmakers that I don't think you could say that he's made a bad movie. I think everything he's done has been exceptional and really pushing the envelope at the time.
0: And does it on his own terms. Let's speak to Susanna on the Sunshine Coast here on ABC Radio Overnights. We're with Jarrett Garn, film critic and documentarian, and we're talking about your favourite filmmaker. So when you see their name associated with a movie, you go, yep, I'm going to go and watch that. Susanna, what would it be for you? Good morning.
2: Well, I think I'd feel more comfortable talking about Tim Burton. His Sweeney Todd film was just so fantastic, particularly for musicians as well, you know, because it was a musical.
1: And that's probably one of his most underrated as well.
2: Well, it was just so bloody and awful, you know, and
1: but toe-tapping at the same time.
2: Yeah. Oh, yeah. Really good story too. And the other one, Quentin Tarantino. I just remember Kill Bill, and I think there were two or three, you know, Kill Bill.
1: There were. Do you know that he's gone back with Kill Bill? Because initially that was one movie and it was split into two, but now they've reissued the film and interwoven the two films. And there's a new segment that's been added to it as well. It's called The Whole Bloody Affair. So now it plays as one entire feature, which I don't know the runtime, but I would assume would be over 200 minutes when you take those two films and put them together. But definitely a visionary filmmaker and a modern auteur for sure.
2: I think also there was an actor in it who died, who had been in, this is showing my age, but a TV series of Monkey.
1: Yes, David Carradine. Yeah. He was in Kung Fu.
2: And he was the one who played the, I think it was the flute, was it? Yeah, or some kind
1: of
2: flute.
1: Yeah, and he was Bill. He was the arch nemesis of the bride
2: right.
1: in the movie.
2: I mean, he's kind of the kind of person that you think is going to be a guru, if you know what I mean.
1: Just
0: a bit of info on Kill Bill, the whole bloody affair, the rebooted, stitched together two Kill Bills with the extra P in the middle, has a total running time of 4 hours and 41 minutes, 281 minutes, which includes a built-in 15-minute intermission.
1: There you go. And it's actually getting a release here too. I believe that they're releasing it might be before the end of this year. They're putting it out locally, and thankfully they're putting it out on physical media, because it's definitely one of those type of films that I think, given the runtime, you probably want to watch at home.
0: Yes.
2: Well, it's almost a girl flick, isn't it? If you know what I mean. Like, it's one of
1: it's very empowering, because you've got that sort of, you know, powerful female leads.
2: She's in the coffin and she's not going to give up, you know, and she's
1: no. She wants her revenge.
2: Well, yeah. The other one, I just want to ask you, if you don't mind, who directed Coraline?
1: Oh, Coraline. Ah, now I do know the film. I think it could be. It might be Henry Selick. It could be, which is the director who did Nightmare Before Christmas. I'm not 100% certain.
0: It is him.
1: Okay. Yep. He's a collaborator with Tim Burton, so hence why they have such a similar visual style, because they did. I think they did James and the Giant Peach as well, the Roald Dahl adaptation. A lot of stop motion sort of feature films, but incredible body of work and a lost art, stop motion
0: I think even Wallace and Gromit stopped being. I think they've decided the.
1: They've gone digital.
0: Yeah, which is. You understand because of the cost involved, but it's kind of sad because those stop motion movies with Wallace and Gromit and the wrong trousers and all that lot was great.
1: Absolutely. And I think that's the beauty. When you watch those

0: films too, you know, you can see the effort that was put in because you know everything was meticulously done frame by frame. And so it gives you a deep appreciation for it. And when you move to digital, there is that whole idea of, you know, it's still very entertaining to watch and that, but some of that personal touch is, just feels kind of lost, which is a sad sort of thing. But who knows? Like most things, we may have, you know, a time where stop motion returns again and people embrace it once again, whether, you know, similar to vinyl. It was, you know, a lost format. It was always sort of there in the background, but it made a revival. So there's hope for stop motion yet.
1: Let's hope so. Thank you, Susanna, for your call. A couple of text messages coming through as we speak with Jared Garn, our film critic and documentarian, talking about your favourite filmmakers. This one from Marion says that in Leichhardt, my favourite filmmaker is Akira Kurosawa, and I love his movie Seven Samurai. Now, I think Seven Samurai, I watched back in the day, is also a take a day off work movie. It goes for about 5 hours, if memory serves me right.
0: Absolutely. And you don't want to take your eyes off the screen because it's a visual feast. It is absolutely. And it's a funny thing, too, because you've seen how many times something like Seven Samurai has been adapted into the Western cinema culture, when you've got the Magnificent Seven. And then more recently, there was an Australian movie called Seven Snipers that take that sort of basic concept of Seven Samurai. But Kurosawa, there's again, a filmmaker with not a bad film in their catalogue. So many samurai movies, Yojimbo, Ran.
1: Oh, and Ran, then you've amazing got, too.
0: You know, Ran too, you know, a historical feudal kind of film. And then even some more beautiful films like Dreams, which was this magnificent film that he made later in his career as well, but exceptional filmmaker.
1: Let's have a look at a couple of other text messages. Leroy in Penrith's A Man After My Own Heart. Ken Loach, British social realist filmmaker, has been doing it since the 60s and continues to make great films, and sometimes very different films, and they're very unique. They're pretty confronting. I remember having my darling wife Lynn and I love going to the movies together, but Lynn found my obsession with Ken Loach films a bit much. She said, this is not a night out. This is not a date night. This is not a good time anyone is having. I say, but yeah, this is the real one. I love what he does. But he does amazing films. My favourite, more recent one of his ever, too, there's Looking for Eric, which stars the wonderful and one-of-a-kind Eric Cantona, former Manchester United and Leeds United champion, in an acting role where he comes off the post. He's on the poster of a wall in a bedroom of a man's flat where this man is struggling to raise his kids on his own and starts to become his dream spirit guide. And The Angel Share, which is about the whiskey makers in Scotland. They're just beautiful films. Beautiful films.
0: Incredible filmmaker. And it's sort of like I always kind of position him as between sort of like a Mike Lee that can be like very dry and serious and somewhat depressing, and then someone like a Neil Jordan who can also be, you know, fantastical but realist at the same time.
1: Yeah.
0: So, yeah, Ken Loach, terrific, terrific filmmaker.
1: George is in La Kemba. You can give us a call too, 1300 800 222, talking their favourite filmmakers, your favourite auteur, George.
2: G'day, guys. Actually, funny enough, I think Ken Loach's early film Family Life was on TV the other night.
1: It was. We were watching it out the corner of our eyes on Gem while I was talking to you.
2: Yeah, I just caught a little bit of it. You really have to see from the beginning, you know, to fully appreciate. But anyhow, yeah, amazing filmmaker. I agree with nearly all the suggestions so far. But I thought we should maybe go for an Australian.
1: Yes.
2: You know, they're a little patriotic, and you know, there's a few good ones to choose from. I was thinking about Peter Weir, but I thought, like, if you're talking about somebody who you want to, you know, thinking I want to see what they do next because they can be so diverse in what they do. Rolf de Heer, the Dutch Australian film director.
0: Oh, absolutely.
2: Because he goes all over the place. The first one of his I ever saw was an early science fiction effort of his called Incident at Raven's Gate with.
0: I love that movie.
2: Yeah, Terry Camilleri, I think, was in there.
0: And you're right. Yes, yes. I just interviewed actually Terry recently for Peter Weir. I did an interview with him for Peter Weir's The Cars That Ate Paris. They got a nice release in the UK. Incredible film. And so, yeah, we spoke about his body of work, including Bill and Ted's Excellent Adventure, where he plays Napoleon Dynamite. And I couldn't resist.
2: Wow, that's a close look at that. But yeah, no, he went on to do things like Bad Boy Bubby, of course. Where he kind of shot different sequences of the film in different ways to suggest the different way that a mentally challenged person might perceive the world at different times. And he also did all the way to some things that misfired. Like there was that black and white silent time traveling science fiction film Dr. Plonk, which I don't think was totally successful, but it just showed that he was willing to try absolutely anything. And then one of my favorites, ones with David Gulliver, like The Tracker and Charlie's Country, were magnificent. And and he also did
0: Ten Canoes was also Ten Canoes, as well,
2: that's right, yeah, yeah.
0: Beautiful
2: and
0: film.
2: And then a total contrast was he wanted to make a film, he said, that on a really micro budget with just a few people. And it, in some ways, it's the ultimate feminist revenge film, not quite like Kill Bill, where the where everybody ends up on the floor in bits. But there's no kind of physical violence or anything like that, or deaths. But the psychological twists are incredible. That's Alexander's Project with Gary Sweet.
0: And it was Gary Sweet, yes, incredible film. It was basically about a cheating husband.
2: Yeah, Hella Bidet is the wife who starts off being a real victim, it seems, and then turns the tables in the most incredible ways. And it's all
0: the power dynamic shifts. Yeah, incredible film, and rarely spoken of when people talk of Rolf Dahur's film catalogue as well. Alexandra's Project, great film.
1: Thanks, George. 1-300-800-222. Kerry's texted through Sofia Coppola as well. Of course, I loved her. The Virgin Suicides, but Lost in Translation, I guess, is, what a landmark film that was in terms of a generational film that she made, which you go back to time and time again. The Priscilla film was interesting too that she made as well, which is a really bold film to make about teenage Priscilla Presley.
0: And I think that was a really good comeback feature because there had been some middling films in between. I think there was Marie Antoinette, The Bling Ring.
1: I liked the Marie Antoinette one. I know a lot of people didn't, but I didn't.
0: Yeah, it was definitely one of those type of films that I think you were going to – it was a divide. You were either going to love it or hate it.
1: Which I like about a good auteur is like, I've got my own vision and, I'm going to do it my way. And it's good to have something that divides
0: audiences.
1: It felt
0: like a rock and roll period piece in a way. It was, it was a different – absolutely different take on it.
1: It was. Let's finish up with Donald in Waverley. Hello, Donald. How are you going?
3: Yeah, very good, thanks. Good morning. Hi, Jarrett. How are you?
0: Hey, Donald. I hope you're calling to talk about John Carpenter.
3: No, I'm not. I'm green. Well, firstly, you mentioned Stephen King before. He just had a birthday 2 or 3 days ago. He's 79 now.
0: Incredible.
3: And, of course, one of his famous ones is The Shining, but I don't think he was too impressed by the way that it finished up, but
0: it's an interesting one that he wasn't, but then he fully embraced Mike Flanagan's Dr. Sleep, which is the sequel to The Shining that he wrote, and yet Mike Flanagan's Dr. Sleep is very much a cinematic sequel to Kubrick's Shining, so it's an odd one.
3: I'm sure that he's happy in the end when the check arrives in the mailbox. So
0: 100%.
3: Now, my director of choice, Ridley Scott.
0: There's a director with a versatile body of work.
3: Well, when you look at when he did, he put himself in a box when he did Aliens back in the 80s and Blade Runner, and then Legend
0: with that beautiful Tangerine Dream score. Yeah.
3: Yes. Yeah. And Mia Sara and Tom Cruise just starting out, but Tim Curry is the evil monster.
0: As the demon, brilliant.
3: But then as you look further down, he's done Thelma and Louise, G.I. Jane, Gladiator, Matchstick
0: 1492, The Conquest of Paradise, the Gerard Depardieu film.
3: And of course, most recently, a great one was The Martian with Matt Damon. well, in it's the last prolific. 10 years.
0: And I think, yeah. I feel like every 2 years, Ridley Scott's got a film that's coming out as well. And he chooses his, like, although he does do a lot of films, he is very selective about what he does, because he was pitched to do Terminator 3 at a point in time. And they offered him, they said, what will it take for you to make the movie? And he says, pay me as much as Arnold Schwarzenegger's getting paid, which he was getting a $20 million paycheck. They offered the $20 million to him. And he pretty much had just said it to see if it would work, and then he turned the film down. So, I mean, he could have made the money movie, and so arguably some of his films may not be the greatest, but they are indeed his decision to make them.
1: His vision, and that's what we're talking about.
0: Exceptional filmmaker.
1: Good on you, Donald. Good. Thanks to everybody who called through as well or texted through, and it's great catching up, Jared. Let's do it again soon.
0: Absolutely. Thank you, Francis. Always a pleasure.
1: Jared Garn with us, our film critic and documentarian, talking about your favourite filmmakers and auteurs. And we'll talk films with him again in a couple of weeks' time here on ABC Radio Overnights. In a moment, off to Los Angeles to catch up with our good friend Brian Curtis. First, though, Snow Patrol and our very own Kylie. ABC Radio Overnights.

0: Snow Patrol and our very own Kylie Minogue, who's going to be at the AFL Grand Final this weekend. The game better be good because we know Kylie will be. It'll be a challenge, but there it is with These Alarms here on ABC Radio Overnights.
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0: And it's 24 minutes to four on the east coast of Australia. It's 3:06 in the South Australia, the Northern Territory, and 2:24 in the west. Brian Curtis is the host of the Press Box podcast from the Ringer Network in the United States. And he talks to us regularly from Los Angeles. And he's with us again this morning. Good day, Brian. How are you going?
5: G'day, Francis. How are you?
0: I am well. It's exciting here. I know that you're a sports fan. Part of what you do with the Press Box is talk sport, talk American sport particularly. But it's AFL Grand Final week. It's a Rugby League Grand Final week next week. So it's our sort of Super Bowl month.
5: I wish I was there is all I can say. It sounds fantastic.
0: It'll be a big day at the MCG this weekend, no doubt about it. Where they played the NFL game a couple of weeks ago, so it'll be transformed back to its for what nature intended it to be for an AFL game, Brian.
5: I hope both sides play a little bit better than the Rams did. That's all I got to say about that.
0: Isn't that funny? Well,
5: did
0: they get that so wrong, sort of thinking they could fly here within 24 hours and just get off the plane, play, and go home?
5: My takeaway, Francis, was that the members of the Los Angeles Rams are not Australians, because all the Australians I know seem to not suffer from jet lag at all. They're used to long-haul flights, and the Rams get off, and they completely sleptwalked through the game. It was so funny.
0: Now, in the States at the moment, plenty going on. Donald Trump's pushing ahead with his plans to build the Arc de Trump, which is his sort of version of the Arc de Triomphe in Paris, but he wants his bigger, so that's why he's doing it. But weirdly, he's suggesting the reason why he wants to do it is so that he can store drones in it. There will be sniper towers on it and ammunition stored in it, which is bizarre to say the least. What is going on, Brian?
5: Truly bizarre. And doesn't it remind you of a villain in a James Bond movie having their lair in the strangest place, or maybe Lex Luthor in the original Superman movie?
0: Mr. Evil's going to move in.
5: Subway.
0: Dr. Evil.
5: probably in this case, more like Dr. Evil. That would be the better reference. Yeah, it's, you know, obviously this is being done, or the theory that this is being done, as a military installation in order to get it built, right? Because Americans here right before the midterms are largely saying, hey, we're more concerned about high gas prices than we are about real estate ventures in Washington, D.C. But this just adds a very, very surreal touch to the whole thing. And, I just imagine, you know, someone in there, maybe it's Dr. Evil, looking at video screens and pushing red buttons and doing different things to fend off whatever attack this is supposed to fend off.
0: Yeah, I guess what's the play here? Is it because he thinks that, and he sort of uses national security a lot to get things done that he wants to get done, that if he goes to Congress, which is unlikely to pass it if the money bills required to build this thing just on its own merits, but if he says if it's for national security, well, there's a risk to any politician who's going to be accused of not taking national security seriously, so they'll waive the money through so he can get it built?
5: Sure. Or you put it into a larger national security bill that's about securing the United States, and then somehow an arch gets built in into it, too. You know, Trump is just in a really interesting legacy building mode. And I accent the word building there. I mean, whether it's, you know, various foreign adventures, whether it's actual real estate, the East Wing of the White House, you know, the Kennedy Center, now the arch, he's just trying to find ways to make himself immortal, to put his name on things that will outlast him. And this is probably the strangest manifestation of that yet.
0: Is your sense is it will actually get built, or is it's just one of the another sort of distraction and pipe dream that is floated out there that never really materializes?
5: Probably the latter, if only because this is harder than tearing down part of the White House. Construction is harder than bulldozing. So I'm going to guess this is going to be much more difficult for him to get done.
0: The other aspect of that, of course, is what's happening with the Kennedy Center. So this building, this much loved and revered art center in Washington, was a memorial to the late President John F. Kennedy, has had no performances in it for quite a while now. And it's got a facade up the front, which is covering over the entrance. And it's basically been moribund since Trump took over the board. He's running the place now. And the fear is that he's going to try to knock it over and build something else with his name on it.
5: That's exactly right. You know, this all started because Donald Trump wanted to change the programming at the Kennedy Center into programming that was more Trump friendly. Now, we could imagine various, you know, outcomes of the, you know, more conservative friendly programming. But as we know, Donald Trump loves show tunes and other interesting things and plays them all the time at his rallies. So that's probably a very particular aesthetic. But then when that didn't work, he closed the Kennedy Center completely. We saw a glimpse of a photo the other day that might indicate that he wants to actually demolish it, to raise it, as you say. And now we're in this strange place where people are saying, wait a second, we're not getting any of the wonderful cultural programming at this institution, which is a big, big deal in Washington, D.C. And we might lose the thing entirely for a new pop-up Trump building. It is a really, really strange and horrendous situation.
0: What's the situation in the States in relation to data centers? A lot of fear and concern in Australia. It's certainly been the topic of interest nationally here about where they're built, how much energy they'll consume, what sort of impact they're going to have on the communities where they are being built. Is that concern being mirrored in the United States?
5: It truly is. And I think it's the biggest surprise issue in the midterms. You have candidates from both parties. You know, you would think maybe it starts out as a Democratic issue, but we've seen a lot of Republicans doing the same thing, accusing their opponents of supporting data centers, of, you know, saying we don't need to rein them. Oh, that my opponent doesn't want to rein them in. I do. I want to put checks and balances on them. There's a wonderful story here from Kentucky recently in the Wall Street Journal about a woman who refused to sell her family farm at an enormous profit to get data centers built there because she just didn't feel it was right. It's become this enormous, enormous political issue. And how it plays in November is one of those things that I don't think many pundits here understand because they didn't see it coming to begin with.
0: Yeah, it certainly is here. And I wonder if that's going to be the decisive factor in the midterms that might actually have a greater impact than maybe the president currently acknowledges, because he's kind of dismissed the idea that being concerned about data centers and artificial intelligence is, you know, you're somehow not on the main page, you're not in the main game if you're worried about that.
5: Exactly. He's been the pro-crypto president. He's been the pro-AI president. He's been the pro-data center president. So what's interesting is you see Republicans who are running in these statewide elections trying to separate themselves from him on that issue, just like they're doing with the Iran war. Same move, and we'll see how successful it is.
0: Brian Curtis is with us. He's one of the hosts of the Press Box podcast for the Ringer Network. And I know on your current pod that you just dropped yesterday, you were talking about the issue of what's happening at the White House in relation to the media ban that President Trump has thrown down to ban MS Now, CNN, and others from the White House, which is an unprecedented move. To do that, I know Pete Hegseth, the foreign or the Minister of War or the Defence Secretary, has done that a while ago. But this time at the White House, it's caused serious alarm.
5: It really has, because what President Trump has done is pick out certain media outlets that he doesn't like and ban them from the White House grounds. And when I say ban them from the grounds, you know, reporters showed up on Saturday morning and their badges literally didn't work. This is, you know, something you and I might encounter, and we have to go to the Human Resources Department to get our badges turned back on. In this case, they were actually banned from the White House. This was CNN, MS Now, and Politico. So they've gone to court and filed suit. But what's so interesting about this now is other media outlets having their back, coming in and saying, hey, you know, if you're going to pick on one member of the Fourth Estate, you're picking on all of us. So we've seen some of the television networks who are part of the president's pool, that's where they shoot footage of the president when he's at the UN, say this week, that they give for free to all the other television networks. They've refused to shoot that footage. We've even seen the New York Times and papers of that nature say, we're not actually going to publish many photos of the president this week. Photos are also taken in a kind of pool setup because we want to show that we are all one media, right? That you can't single some of us out for different privileges and different passes to the White House without singling us all out. And there's something very admirable about that. We'll see how much that group boycott lasts, but it's very interesting at this point.
0: Has there been any reaction from the White House since the pool ban has gone into place? I mean, President Trump loves the cameras, so I wonder how he's going to feel if nobody's there to film him. He did have a press conference with Mayor Mamdani in New York, and he made it clear he thought that it was all a bit of nothing to worry about, but I wonder how long that's going to last.
5: Well, the funniest outcome, Francis, has been that his wife, Melania, actually credentialed two reporters to cover her this week in New York with the United Nations, including one from CNN. So this is after the president had put in the ban against CNN, and she said, actually, a CNN reporter can join me at this. So that, I think, shows you a little bit that this might not be as wide-ranging as the president wants it to be. And also, this is how the media works. A reporter who is credentialed by the United Nations can show up and ask Donald Trump a question at the United Nations, as someone did. And he said something like, you know, you're not supposed to be here. You're not supposed to be covering me. And they said, hey, this is journalistic ingenuity. I found a different media pass, so I get to ask the question.
0: Yep. Brian Curtis is with us from the Press Box podcast, the Ringer Network in the United States. NBA season hasn't started, but it's not far away. How's that shaping up for a lot of basketball fans here in Australia? Are we looking out for anything different come the start of the season? I think it's about October 20, is it, Brian?
5: That's right. 1 month away. What's interesting about this season is LeBron James being in Philadelphia.
0: Yes.
5: That's going to be the biggest storyline, not just because it's LeBron, but because, you know, in the NBA, as many fans there in Australia know, it's all about super teams now. It's about taking a couple of different, very high wattage players, putting them together on the same team and trying to see if they fit. And then secondarily, trying to see if all those role players, the cheaper players that go with them, fit with them. And Philly is the most interesting experiment yet, maybe. They got Jaylen Brown from the Boston Celtics in a big trade. They've got LeBron. They've got their own stars. So I think initially that's the team where most of us are going to be watching.
0: Why did LeBron choose Philadelphia as probably his last turn, his last dance, as he gets to the back end of his career?
5: Yeah, I think he just wants to win one more title. I think he looked around and saw, look, there's a situation where I can go in. I have a chance to win a championship. I have a chance to play with other superstars who are much younger than me. He's got a relationship with one of the players on that team. You know, he's not taking nearly as much money to play in Philly. But to me at this point, like he could retire right now and his legacy would be secure. And the only thing that would really bring him back is a chance at one more ring.
0: One more ring. That's all we ever want, isn't it?
5: Yeah, truly. Yeah. Or just one ring.
0: Just one ring.
5: My case and yours.
0: Yes, a St. Kilda fan too. Just once. Just once would be nice. Good to talk, Brian. Enjoy your day there in Los Angeles. We always love having a chat.
5: Oh, always love talking to you, Francis. Thanks so much.
0: See you, mate. Brian Curtis there, host of the Press Box podcast, one of America's biggest podcasts from the Ringer Network in the United States. If you look up the Press Box, you'll find it there. It's a great pod if you like American politics, American sport, American perspective on things. Catch Brian regularly here with us on ABC Radio Overnights. Francis Leach with you on this Thursday morning. Hope you're having a good one. Here's Noel and Liam.

0: Oasis, Don't Look Back in Anger. Looking forward to seeing the doco that's doing the rounds at the moment. It's getting some good raps as well on the Brothers Gallagher and their reunion tour from last year here on ABC Radio Overnights.
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0: And I hope you're having a good morning. After the news, Melissa Conley-Tyler is going to talk to us about international affairs in our neighbourhood. Looking forward to that. Before the news, lovely take on the Tracy Chapman classic here from country superstar Luke Combs.

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5: ABC News, I'm Thanmaya Navada. Iran's president has delivered a defiant speech at the United Nations General Assembly, accusing the US and Israel of terrorism in their war against his country. Masoud Pezeshkian's comments come as Iran's foreign ministry confirms it's considering a fresh offer of peace terms from Washington to end their months-long conflict. Mr. Pezeshkian has held up photos of slain Supreme Leader Ayatollah Ali Khamenei, as well as schoolchildren killed by an airstrike in the early days of the war. He says Iran has merely acted in self-defense.
6: We defended ourselves with utmost strength. America and Israel attacked us equipped with the latest technology and weapon systems, and our people stood steadfast.
5: U.S. Treasury Secretary Scott Bessent says the United States is open to extending its trade truce with China that expires in November or considering a possibly larger trade deal. His comments come after a meeting with Chinese Vice Premier He Lifeng to prepare for a summit between the two countries' leaders. U.S. President Donald Trump and Chinese counterpart Xi Jinping are expected to discuss the issues further at the White House in the coming hours. Mr. Bessent gave little else away to reporters.
7: We're open to the idea of just continuing the Busan arrangement or examining the bigger deal. We're fine with both, and we're going to do what's best for the American people.
5: At home, Liberal MPs have denied suggestions the party is speaking with One Nation about a potential agreement ahead of the next election. Nidal Mustafa reports.
8: One Nation MP Barnaby Joyce says he's held discussions with senior Liberal Party figures about offering confidence and supply in the event either party could form minority government. That claim has been rubbished by a number of Liberal Party figures today, and Angus Taylor says he certainly hasn't been involved in any such talks.
9: No, and I gave no authority to anyone else to have that conversation.
8: The opposition leader has previously ruled out any sort of coalition with One Nation.
5: Experts say while the private credit sector is growing rapidly, banks remain by far the biggest lenders. The corporate regulator ASIC is warning of a crackdown on the private credit industry, saying the clock is ticking on poor lending practices. Australian investors say a rapid exit of cash out of the sector is possible if more investors begin to worry about the risks. Christian Ryan is the executive chairman of investment firm FinCap and says banks remain at the top of the lending tree.
10: Australian banks, the big banks, are the major lender in the marketplace. So from a system point of view,

0: view that I know that people are talking about quite heavily, it's still a relatively small percentage of the overall loans in the market. Yes, it's growing, but from a system point of view, it's pretty small.
1: A friend of the late Aussie rock legend Gary Angry Anderson has remembered the Rose Tattoo frontman as a very passionate man. Anderson's family confirmed his death yesterday afternoon, just weeks after the 79-year-old fell ill during the band's European tour. As well as achieving international acclaim with the band, Anderson had a successful solo career and multiple TV and movie roles. Music journalist Murray Engelhardt says Rose Tattoo was enormously important to his late friend.
2: He'll talk about everything from astronomy to architecture, and you try and get a word in sometimes when he's on a roll. Very well read guy, which would surprise a lot of people. Very passionate guy.
1: This fears Ethiopia could be on the brink of returning to civil war, with fighting breaking out between the government and Tigrayan forces in the country's north. With more, here's the BBC's Kalkadan Yabeltal.
3: This comes in the backdrop of deteriorating relationships and increasing tensions in the past few days. And it was just 3 days ago that Tigrayan forces, together with other six armed groups in Ethiopia, announced that they're forming a new alliance aimed at toppling the central government. And it seems that all these alarms that have been sounded over the past few months, that Ethiopia might be sliding back to full civil war, are leading up to this.
1: And in sports, Socceroos young gun Nestori Irrenkunda says the upcoming friendlies against Brazil will be helpful for Australia ahead of the Asia Cup in January. Australia hosts Brazil in Townsville on Friday night and then again in Brisbane on Tuesday evening. Irrenkunda is said to be a key part of the Australian attack and says the game will be helpful for the Socceroos' development.
4: 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So it'll help us. It'll help us, and it's a good experience for the whole group. It'd be a difficult two games, but we try to give it our best, yeah.
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5: The forecast for Tasmania for Thursday, fine until showers develop about the west and the northwest during the late evening. Morning frost inland with light winds tending northeast to northwesterly from the afternoon. In Launceston, the slight chance of a shower in the evening, reaching a top of 22 degrees. In Burnie, medium chance of showers in the evening with a top of 17 degrees.
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10: Good morning. How are you? 6 minutes past four on the East Coast. It's 24 to four in the Northern Territory and in South Australia, and six past two in the West. Coming up in just a moment, Melissa Conley Tyler, who's an honorary fellow at the Asia Institute at the University of Melbourne, is going to have a look at international affairs in our region and beyond. And with the United Nations General Assembly currently sitting, there's a lot going on. There's a lot to discuss. Before that, though, here's Fleetwood Mac.

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0: Here on ABC Radio Overnights, Francis Leach here on your Thursday. Time to look beyond our shores with Melissa Conley-Tyler, Honorary Fellow at the Asia Institute at the University of Melbourne. And it is a busy time when it comes to international affairs because the UN General Assembly is in session. Prime Minister Anthony Albanese is there amongst other world leaders, including the Iranian president, which is a remarkable thing to consider. I think the Iranian president just made a rather fiery address to the UN General Assembly. President Trump has spoken there. President Xi of China will be there. So it's all happening. Melissa Conley-Tyler joins us now. Good morning, Melissa. How are you going?
2: Very well, thanks.
0: Yeah, it must be a strange time to be in New York with that many world leaders all in close proximity.
2: Yeah, apparently you can't get a cab and people get caught in the traffic so long that your best way to have a meeting with a leader is to stand on a street corner and try to intercept.
0: I just sort of tap one on the shoulder at the lights.
2: Yep, exactly.
0: Yeah, it's pretty crazy, isn't it? But I mean, it shows that the UN, even as much maligned as it is by some sections of the political spectrum, it still has a role to play, and those senior leaders from around the world still see it as an important place to actually turn up and state their case.
2: Yeah. Look, I think there are many reasonable criticisms about, you know, what more can the UN do when we have crises in the world. But in the end, it's just the member countries who come along. And if you've got a situation where, you know, like during the Cold War or now, where you have countries that simply don't agree on things, you can't really blame the UN for not being able to resolve those problems. It does its best. The quote about the UN, which I always love, is that it's not to take us to heaven, it's to save us from hell. And the things that get onto the UN agenda are always the worst parts.
0: Yeah, there are not many great stories coming out of the General Assembly, that's for sure. But that's the reason why it exists, to try to avoid the calamities of the 20th century major wars. We do have an ambition as Australia to be on the Security Council. And Prime Minister was talking strongly this week in New York about the bid that the Australian government is going to make to be on the Security Council for a two-year term. So why is it important for Australia to have a seat there? You know, given that the five powers that have permanent seats can always veto whatever's going on, Russia, China, France, the United States and Britain. So what's the value in it?
2: Look, there's a lot we can do there. And an interesting one I saw was last time we were on, which is exactly this time in 2013. That had been opposed by Tony Abbott in opposition. He wasn't sure, you know, what was the point of being on there. The first week after the election, he and Julie Bishop got to the UN, got to go and chair the UN Security Council, and we were there where we could be talking about the downing of flight MH17, which was shot down over Ukraine with so many effects on Australian lives, and we could use that to prosecute that and to make sure that, you know, Russia was, to the extent possible, held accountable. Now, there's all sorts of other things on the agenda at the moment. If you look at, you know, what the Security Council's doing, it's looking at Ebola in the Congo. It's looking at nuclear issues. It's looking

0: at sanctions on Iran and Hormuz. It has a monthly discussion on Palestine. It's looking at AI and what that means for the future. I mean, all of those are topics that Australia cares about. Our prosperity, our security depends on what happens in the wider world, and we're safer if it's governed by rules, and we're safer if we've got a seat, a voice in those decisions.
1: So as a middle power, Australia really needs these sort of international forums to work.
0: Yeah, very much so. And it's interesting. I think we're going in with a very positive agenda. The ideas on conflict prevention, on defending the rules that make everyone safe. In that sense, you know, most of the countries in the world are smaller or middle countries. You know, they like the idea of there being rules. We're also pushing hard on protection of civilians as something that we've been trying to work on. So this time last year, Foreign Minister Wong got more than 100 countries to sign up to Australia's, you know, promoted Declaration on the Protection of Humanitarian Personnel, which was a response to the death of Zombie Francom in Gaza. And so in that sense, I mean, we're seen as being active and trying to do the right thing internationally. Now, within the parameters of a very difficult world a lot of the time, but I think those things put us much more on the agenda as a country that is making an effort.
1: Melissa Conley-Tyler is with us, Honorary Fellow at the Asia Institute at the University of Melbourne, talking international affairs with us here on Overnights on ABC Radio. The other thing that will be on the agenda there, of course, is trying to have some influence over creating a consensus around artificial intelligence and how to deal with it. I mean, if you are someone who is a maximalist pessimist like I am when it comes to artificial intelligence, seems that the only way forward is some sort of non-proliferation and containment strategy like we had with nuclear power, nuclear energy and nuclear weapons.
0: And I think that's the right way to see it, that this is, you know, this is something between the space race and the nuclear arms race all sort of tied up together. That whoever gets there first has an enormous advantage, but, you know, we can create things that do a lot of harm. And the current discussions have really come out of a case people might have heard about, where a group of agents, you know, AI agents at OpenAI, were given a particular task, and they, without being asked to, hacked into another organization, Hugging Face, and, you know, got the information they wanted. Now, that in itself, I suppose, wouldn't be so scary. It was the way they worked together. They were described by Dario Amodai, the founder of Anthropic, as working like a fanatically devoted collective. So they all made this, you know, they worked out a communication channel, and they all worked together, and they would sacrifice themselves to get the others ahead in this task. His worry, and you know, he's written about this, is that if they were more capable, if they used those same behaviours, they could have used bots to take down the whole internet for all of us. So from that perspective, you know, it focuses the mind. It's not an abstract thing. It's something that if companies are working on this frontier of AI development, they have to seriously think about the safety side. And his suggestion was, I suppose, three parts. That each of them have a safety evaluator, which he's agreed to do, and other, you know, frontier labs straight off said they will do as well. Then thinking about whether you need legislation within across the democracies to try to help companies behave well, and then globally, what can you do in discussions, say, with China to try to make sure that, you know, that they're also not pushing beyond this frontier. So I think that analogy you say about arms control and treaties, that's the sort of place we are.
1: So I guess it's at the moment it's a race in two between the United States and China over who has the most sophisticated and powerful AI models. And President Trump has made it clear that he does not want to cede that upper hand that the Americans have currently. So it's about trust, isn't it? He's meeting President Xi in New York as part of the UN General Assembly on the sidelines there. So how do they establish some sort of trust to understand that it's in their mutual self-interest to regulate this technology and not turn it into an arms race?
0: Yeah. Look, I think there's some common interest there. I mean, one of the low-hanging fruit people are talking about are things like AI and biological weapons. Okay, and I just say those words together, and that sounds bad, doesn't it? So nobody has an interest in rogue actors getting that. So it's possible they can come up with some simple level that is in neither China nor US interest that they can agree on. Okay. And that might be the start. I suppose I'm one of the people who see that the biggest thing, you know, about a Trump-Xi summit is the fact that it's even happening, that this is now, I think this is their seventh, and it's really normalizing it, this idea that they will keep what, I mean, Beijing talked about in the last meeting as being sort of strategic stability. They have to just manage the relationship so that there's enough stability. One of the things that has to happen is a renewal of the truce on tariffs. Strictly speaking, they are both threatening to put, huge tariffs on both countries. They need to renew the truce that they'll stop for a little bit longer. And then there are all sorts of things that I think Trump will need, you know, ahead of midterms, which are very soon, to be able to say, look, I've got some announceables, you know, China is going to buy more of our agricultural produce or whatever it is that makes people feel that, you know, this has been a diplomatic success.
1: Before we let you go, Melissa, we should look back on what's happening in Nepal a month on from the floods, where sort of the news cycle moves on, but the problems remain and the challenges remain. What do we know about how the Nepalese and the Chinese on the other side of the border are coping with the recovery effort in what has been a catastrophic start to their season?
0: Yeah. Well, look, I've been focusing on the Nepal side of the border, and I suppose I can see a lot of positive. Part of it for me is just seeing how the Australian community responded. We're in a time where, I don't know, people around the world have been cutting their aid expenditure. And to me, to watch Australians say, this is something I care about, I'm going to help, and for them to have all the avenues that they need to do that. So we've had things like the Emergency Action Alliance working the way it should, where there are 13 leading charities. They don't compete with each other. They're all just part of this one single appeal. And the ABC's been supporting that. So, you know, people telling people how they can donate, and people can donate with confidence because the Australian Council for International Development, you know, looks after all of those. They have to comply with strict rules, they're regularly audited, all of the rest. And I've also been watching a lot with, you know, local population. So I'm in Armidale, and near us in Walker, the publican has worked with, you know, a tiny local community, has got, I think it's around $30,000 raised. And one of the things I like is because it's diaspora people, they can keep telling you how it's going. Like they can actually, you know, show you what's been built, and you know that it's making an effect. The other thing which I think very interesting is the way Nepal has done this. So the Prime Minister there, who I don't know if you recall, but, you know, came from a real, you know, young people's uprising of good government, of being the delivery. He set up a Prime Minister's Disaster Relief Fund. And so money's coming from all around the world and then going into that. And that is, you know, is paying out all the time to victims. So I think you look at that and you say, well, isn't that great that Australians, if they feel motivated, can have that confidence and know? If people want to do more, I mean, one of the things I'm hearing from the community is do consider tourism. It's not too early. I know that's amazing to think, isn't it? But this is an economy which runs on tourism, about one in seven jobs, tourist jobs. And depending upon where it is, obviously, you know, you want to make sure you're going to a place where you won't be a burden. But, you know, people still coming, people still showing their support, showing they care about Nepal. One of the ways you can do that is to have a holiday. So, worth considering.
1: Definitely. And also you can still donate at abc.net.au/gives. Melissa, always lovely to catch up, and I learn a lot whenever we chat. And we'll do it again next month. Thanks for being on the program again.
0: Thanks, Francis.
1: Melissa Conley-Tyler there, Honorary Fellow at the Asia Institute at the University of Melbourne, talking international affairs with us. And very timely that we've had her on because, of course, as we discussed, the UN General Assembly is sitting at the moment. Prime Minister Albanese's over there and all the world leaders there in New York City. Francis Leach with you on this Thursday morning. Are you a fan of the Antiques Roadshow TV show? Oh, come on, we all get sucked into it at some point. We say, oh, I reckon that's worth 30 quid. No, it's worth up to 300 quid. So, yes, it's a British institution that has spread its wings around the world and has found a home here in Australia. Well, what about if you could get it to come to your part of the world and do it in your neighbourhood? Well, in Tasmania, that's exactly what the National Trust is trying to do. And we'll find out how and why in just a moment.

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0: Well, it's 28 past four on the east coast of Australia, 2 minutes to four in South Australia and the Northern Territory, and 28 past two in the west. Now, imagine your favourite television show comes to your town to film an episode or two, particularly if it's a global TV event. What would that be like? And if you're a fan of the legendary British TV show Antiques Roadshow, imagine if that was the film, I mean the TV program that turned up and decided it was going to use your wonderful locale as a backdrop. Well, the Tasmanian National Trust and tourism groups are campaigning to get the BBC's Antiques Roadshow to visit Tasmania. Jen Fry is the CEO and Managing Director of the National Trust of Tasmania, and Jen joins us here on ABC Breakfast Overnights across Australia. Morning, Jen. How are you going?
5: Good morning, Francis. Good morning, listeners.
0: It's a bold plan. Who was the architect of this one?
5: Oh, look, my lips are sealed.
0: It's a great idea. Have you pitched it to them yet?
5: Yes, we have. So certainly isn't a new idea. We've had the Antique Roadshow come to New South Wales in Australia, and they filmed a pilot program, which is available to watch on YouTube. And we thought, you know what? It would be really good if they came back and did a whole series in Australia. And of course, whilst they're in Australia, they should definitely come to Tasmania.
0: Well, of course. I mean, Tasmania is a place of great beauty and heritage, and there's bound to be plenty of great stuff that they could look at.
5: Exactly. We've got whole streetscapes that date back to the 1830s, 1860s, beautiful places of sandstone that look as if they are stepping right out of a time machine. So I think our places that we have in Tasmania particularly lend themselves to being on the Antique Roadshow.
0: Why Antiques Roadshow in particular? Why do you like that as an option to sort of come and showcase Tassie?
5: Well, there's lots of things about that show that I love. And of course, it is one of those things that when you see it on the television and you're sort of watching something and it comes on, you're like, oh, I'm watching this, because it has just that fantastic reveal at the end where someone has got an item that they cherish and that item is worth something or it has great sentimental value. And so they get to find out finally about this item that's been in the family for generations, or that they found at the local op shop that they think it's worth something. So I just love that reveal at the end. But of course, being with the National Trust here in Tasmania, we love heritage. And we think that heritage has a lot to give to a sense of place, that heritage has a lot to give to someone's sense of being and history and ancestry. It's such an important topic, and Antique Roadshow really displays that for people in a meaningful way.
0: Yeah, it does. And the best thing about it, as you said, is not only the items that are being looked at and being assessed, it's the stories that come along with them that are revealed by the owners or the people that bring them along.
5: Exactly. It's those stories that connect us to those things and to our place in the world. And that's why heritage is so important and why I just love Antique Roadshow.
0: Jen Fry, you've been asking Tasmanians to share special and historic objects or precious things that people love with their own stories and their connections to it. Have you been getting much of a response? What sort of responses are you getting?
5: Yeah, we have been getting a lot of great responses, actually, and some of them are very funny. So we've been loving all of it. It doesn't really matter to me around those responses really like it doesn't matter to the antique roadshow people as well, because you need all sorts of interesting things, some of it worth money, surprisingly, some of it just sentimental value, in order to make the show work. So the key to the show is having lots of different types of objects that they can have a look at and talk about on the show, with lots of different outcomes. So for me, all the things that people have been putting up online have been great, right down to, you know, television show memorabilia to hats from local shops that no longer exist, you know, that only it's an in-joke sort of thing. Only people in one certain spot would understand the funniness of it. And it's been fantastic to see people just interacting with their own heritage. It's lovely.
0: Do you have anything yourself that you'd want to take down to a shooting of the Antiques Roadshow and go, can you look, have a look at this for me?
5: I don't have anything myself besides, you know, some of the beautiful items that the National Trust has. I would love to be able to have someone have a look at some of the things that we have in our houses around the state, because there's really special things that would be wonderful to have someone value for us and let us know just how much money that something is worth or isn't, and just has value because of where it lives. So an object like a teacup, for instance, might not have a lot of value outside of where it is situated within the house, as part of a larger collection or as part of the house itself that someone who once lived there would have used. So understanding those stories is really special, and it's a rare thing for us to be able to have that on tap. So I am hoping that when we have the BBC Antique Roadshow come to Tasmania, we'll be able to show some of the great things that are in some of our National Trust property.
0: So what's the next step for you guys from here to try to make that happen?
5: Well, people can help us by going onto the YouTube channel and looking up the Antique Roadshow pilot for New South Wales and viewing that or liking it. The more things that the BBC sees from across Australia around that particular pilot, then that will draw them, because they'll know that lots of people are interested in having the Antique Roadshow come to Tasmania. So that's the first thing. The second thing people can do is they can film their object, and it doesn't matter where you live. You can live in New South Wales, Queensland, Victoria, Western Australia, Northern Territory. It doesn't matter, because what we want to do is bring them to Australia. So if you are having something that is on your mantelpiece that you've always wondered about in the back shed, then you can film that and upload it into the BBC's casting website. And we have got links that are on our socials, National Trust Tasmania socials, for you to find. That'll allow you to find that link easily. Film the object, film yourself talking about the object if you can. But if you can't do that, just film the object, really short, 10 seconds, and pop it into that link.
0: Thanks, Jen. Good luck with it. Let's hope we get to see the Antiques Roadshow in Tassie soon.
5: Thank you so much, Francis. It's been a pleasure.
0: Jen Fry there, CEO and Managing Director of the National Trust of Tasmania, and their campaign to get the Antiques Roadshow to come to Tasmania. Sounds like a great idea. ABC Radio Overnight's in a moment to Fremantle. Our friend Sean Gorman, big Dockers fan, is going to talk to us about the excitement building ahead of Grand Final Day. But first, here's the Only Ones on ABC Radio Overnight's.

0: Oh, Kathy enjoyed that one. She says, thanks for playing one of my all-time favourite songs so early in the morning, booming around to another girl while getting ready for work. I'm glad I could help, Kathy. That's what we're here for, ABC Radio Overnights.
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2: Coming up, an update on respiratory illnesses on the rise in Tasmania. And let's talk about the birds. A bird flu update from Biosecurity Tas next on Mornings.
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0: ABC Radio Overnights. We're one slip closer to the AFL Grand Final. And for Fremantle fans, it can't come quickly enough. They're taking on the Brisbane Lions, who are at their fourth consecutive Grand Final. So it's just like old home week for Brizzy fans. But for Dockers fans, it's 13 years since the last and only Grand Final appearance. And I guess the nerves will be starting to build, particularly for our next guest. Sean Gorman has a long association with the mighty Fremantle Dockers. He's an author and historian, and he joins us here on Overnights to talk about what is going to be a purple haze this weekend in Melbourne at the MCG. Good morning, Sean.
6: G'day, Frank. Hello, listeners. Yes, I'm just waking up nice and early in the morning, ready to go, mate.
0: How's the week been for you and for everyone there in Fremantle? I know you live in the heart of Frio. What's it been like there on the Cappuccino Strip?
6: Oh, look, actually, to be quite honest with you, it's actually been pretty measured. I know there's been probably you've seen some of the footage, some of the younger crew. I think, you know, by the time, within 5-6 minutes of the winning the prelim, there was an inundation, a swarm, a purple army, if you like, a haze of people on the Cappuccino Strip. But look, there's been a bit going on. I believe Hayden Ballantyne's driving over the J-Lo bus, which is broken down just outside of St Judah. So he was underneath the hood of the bus, which is an old, state inventory bus. Apparently trying to fix it. Anyway, it's hilarious. So, look, everything's been pretty funny. There's been a lot of stuff going on. Obviously, it's not the first time we've been to the big dance, but 2013, and I was there with my son, who's now going to it. He lives in Melbourne now, but he was a mere whippersnapper about 10 years of age when we were over there for the last one. So, look, I've got to admit, I'm not coming over, and I'm glad I'm not. I'm just going to control the environment that I'm in and try to enjoy the day as much as I possibly can.
0: I mean, you've been on the journey since the start. Give people a sense of what it was like for Fremantle and for the Dockers to try to establish themselves, in the AFL, but also in the West there, with Perth being dominated by the West Coast Eagles for that first 7 or 8 years of their existence. They'd won a couple of premierships. They were massive. And here comes this upstart south of the river who wants to do things differently.
6: Yeah, look, it's a great question. And, you know, the thing about the Frio journey has been one of complete independence. You know, we've received no support from the mob up the road, as I like to call them, and nor should we have done, I suppose, but not even in any way, shape or form over the entire 31 years. The AFL have given us no concessions of new franchises that we've seen, whether they've been in Sydney or up in Queensland or anything like that. This has been a real dogged 30-odd years in the making in many respects, and there has been so many different, I suppose, junctions, pivots, comedy, eras of comedy, a whole range of different things, Frank. You look at all the concessions that were made in terms of the situation in the lead up to the actual establishment of the Dockers as a team, and there was absolutely nothing given. The only thing that we've had in our favour, and I've got to take my hat off to the West Coast Eagles, is when the Eagles came in to give the financial inoculation to the VFL at the time, who was on, had its pants down, it was broke, And it was. It was not the juggernaut that it is today. When West Coast came along with the $4 million application fee, which is all it was, the $4 million that the VFL needed desperately, one of the great coups was that West Coast kept the licence, which Freo followed in suit, which is also the two Adelaide sides also followed in suit of West Coast's keeping their licence. So they are not owned by the AFL. They're owned by the different football commissions of South Australia and WA.
0: I remember those early days at Subiaco and that monument that used to get dragged up the Canning Highway to the ground by the fans. Tell people about that, because it's pretty kooky. I mean, you're doing your own thing, that's for sure.
6: Yeah, look, obviously the Wharfie time thing now is sort of like it's a hit the button moment that people are talking about. Will it be played at the grand final and all these sorts of things? And, you know, there's a bit of mystery in it. But, you know, you've only got to go back to the very first game that was played at Subiaco Oval, in that regard, with Freo. And you've got that, plastic confected kind of mound or, you know, thing of rubble. I don't even know what you'd call it, actually. Prop, and you had a guy at the top of the apex of that particular structure holding up an anchor, being dragged along Stirling Highway. So it seems ridiculous now, but it probably was and still is. But it was dragging that along Stirling Highway, getting to the ground, and then unveiling this great Wharfie tradition, the great port tradition that is Fremantle for many people. And obviously, you know, you've only got to look at the quirks of our jumpers, our song, which has been ridiculed backwards and forwards. But then again, you see Kevin Park with Tame Impala over in Texas only two nights ago calling out, you know, the Freo chant was going up. Wharfie time was in Texas, baby. So thank you, Kevin Parker. So look, what initially seems ridiculous and quirky or just plain odd, which Freo can make claim to all of those descriptors, has now become a bit cool.
0: It has.
6: So we shall see what happens if we win. It'll be a global purple haze.
0: It will be. I'm looking forward to it so much. I've got a deep affection for the Fremantle Dockers. I spend so much time in your neighbourhood with my family connections there, and I'll be pulling for the purple haze. And I do have one of those great four-coloured panel jumpers somewhere. I'll have to drag it out, rather than the original ones.
6: My absolute collector's items, they are. and if you can, and I suppose just to really seal the deal, like there was several people that are on the list of many, as to who was going to hand over the cup should Fremantle win. Everyone from Pav, who's now obviously the CEO of the Swans, and David Mundy, Nat Fife, these sorts of things. They'll kick it, but Sean McManus got the chocolates, and that in itself is a fantastic situation that's played out, and so deserved in terms of those things. So keep an eye out for Sean McManus and give him a big cheer when you see him on Grand Final day.
0: I will, mate. Thank you. Enjoy Grand Final day there in Freo with all your brothers and sisters in purple, and we appreciate your time this morning.
6: Good on you, Frankie. Go Freo!
0: Sean Gorman there, our writer and author and mad Dockers fan from the heart of Fremantle, talking about what's going to happen at the MCG this weekend between the Brisbane Lions and his beloved Fremantle Dockers here on ABC Radio Overnights.
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0: You are, and it's Thursday morning. Hope yours has been a good one so far. 13 minutes to 5 on the east coast of Australia, 17 past 4 in the Northern Territory and South Australia, and 13 to 3 in Western Australia. Let's look at the state of the nation. This is where we have a look at the stories that have been in the news across the country over the last day or two. And we're starting with an issue around alcohol warnings. Now, when's the last time you noticed the warnings on alcohol labels? New research is suggesting that they're too small, too easy to miss, and they don't actually spell out the risks that are associated with drinking, like cancer. Now, with Ireland and the UK about to make health warnings compulsory on their products, the question is whether Australia will be next. Mike Commode has more.
4: It's fair to say alcohol use is fairly widespread in Australia. Drinking's been woven into our identity since colonial times. But it comes with a swag of health concerns. Drinking alcohol is one of the leading risk factors for the burden of disease in Australia and is linked to several types of cancer, as well as liver problems, heart disease, and stroke. Now, a study in the Australian and New Zealand Journal of Public Health suggests those health risks aren't being communicated clearly enough on the packaging of alcoholic products. So, could changing the warning labelling on drinks help us make more informed choices when it comes to booze? While it's mandatory in Australia to include a pregnancy warning on drinks containing 1.15% alcohol by volume, additional warnings on alcohol-related harm are voluntary. This study looked at just over 6,000 labels on alcoholic products. Only one in four included a voluntary warning label, most of which were aimed at specific groups, such as drivers or underage drinkers. Two in three products included a responsible consumption message, such as drink responsibly. Terry Slevin is the chief executive of the Public Health Association of Australia. He says these current warnings tend not to get noticed at all and aren't as robust as other consumer products.
7: We have that expectation, the whole range of things that we buy, and I think it's not an unreasonable expectation we have on alcohol containers to tell us what the if effects of consuming the product might have.
4: The study's author, Asad Yusuf, from the George Institute for Global Health, said there needed to be clear and prominently placed warning labels on all alcoholic drinks sold in Australia, explicitly telling people about specific harms associated with drinking, such as cancer or liver disease. He found current warnings were mostly small, dull in colour, and tucked away where people were unlikely to view them, and that warning labels needed to be on the front of the package to be effective. Some public health experts suggest plain packaging, similar to our tobacco products, would improve health outcomes. Terry Slevin stops short of advocating for the kinds of strong photographic warnings you see on cigarette labels, but thinks there's a lot of room for more impact.
7: We know that alcohol contributes to cancer risk, for example, seven different types of cancer, breast cancer, bowel cancer, and those are things that people should know about when they think about consuming.
4: He also says those voluntary warning labels that say drink responsibly are as meaningless as warnings that suggest we should gamble responsibly. The United Kingdom and Ireland have both committed to introducing mandatory health warning messages on their alcohol labels. The Irish laws, to be implemented in late 2028, will require labels to include calorie content, as well as warning consumers about the dangers of drinking while pregnant and warnings about liver disease and cancer. So would more explicit labelling stop people drinking in the moment? Terry Slevin says that's not the right measure, and that long term, better warnings might actually influence people's thinking and give them full informed consent about what they were swallowing.
7: The test should be, will it accurately inform consumers as to what it is that the product will do? And if we meet that test, that's a legitimate test for a product label.
4: Executive Director of Alcohol Beverages Australia, Alastair Coe, said Australia's alcohol labelling is already comprehensive and policy efforts should be targeted at those who need the most help. He's long disputed the effectiveness of bringing in stricter labelling laws, and in previous interviews has said they won't make an impact.
8: Whilst there is some debatable evidence that they might raise awareness initially, that awareness is likely to wear off. But there is very little evidence that'll actually change behaviour.
4: Australian guidelines recommend healthy adults drink no more than 10 standard drinks a week and no more than 4 standard drinks on any one day, while the World Health Organization says there's no safe level of alcohol consumption.
0: That's Mike Commode there with that explainer from the ABC's really fine Top Story podcast. Podstar podcast gives you a look at all the in-depth knowledge around the news of the day, and you can follow that or listen to it on the ABC Listen app for news explained at any time. Let's head to Adelaide now. There were mysterious moments happening yesterday in Adelaide with the ABC brekkie team of Jules Schuller, Joe Laverty, sending their station reporter out to investigate.
9: Bobby McCumber, you're at Christie's Beach. What's going on there?
10: Yeah, I'm just at the bottom of Beach Road and the Esplanade, where there are four signs that have popped up on the beach. They're saying polluted water, no swimming. Now, I don't know how official these signs do look. There is no one swimming in this area. I was about a kilometre up and there were plenty of people swimming in the water. I did ask them about these signs and they believed that this was a prank. They said they're not official. What? We're not believing them. And they were swimming in the water and they said it was absolutely beautiful. But this specific part where these signs have been erected, there's about 200 or 300 metres of beach and water in front of me. No one's swimming in this particular area here. The signs have just been pushed into the ground. They're probably about 1.50 metres high, and they are just, there's four of them that are placed here on the beach out for people to see. There is a symbol on there as well. It's a yellow square and it's got someone swimming with a big X on the front of it as well. So once again, it says polluted water, no swimming.
9: I mean, you see, you're out and about, Bobby. Does it strike you as a prank or not? Because there's no logo, council logo, yeah, or, you know, a Department of Environment and Water logo. It's just a sign, isn't it?
10: Yeah, it is. And look, there is other signage just around the beach, which is significantly bigger. And I guess it's attached to areas where people are just walking onto the beach. They looked fake when I saw them from afar when I was up at Beach Road and I looked down because they were so small. When you do come down to them, you see that they... Like I said, they don't look official, but they are up here and no one is actually swimming in the water in front of me. It doesn't look too bad. There's a little bit of sand coming through the water, but doesn't look anything out of the ordinary. And like I said, lots of people are swimming in this beach just a few hundred metres to a kilometre away and they said it's absolutely beautiful out here.
11: Sounds like a weird social experiment. Who's going to follow a sign? Let's see how many people actually follow the sign, even though I've just put it up here and I'm nobody.
9: And it's a lame prank, isn't it? Just keeping people out of the ocean. All right, Bobby, well, we've contacted Onkaparinga Council. They're unaware of the signs. We also contacted the EPA. We're yet to hear back about the validity of those signs. But, look, we'll keep you updated. Like, we've got no official word that you cannot swim at Christie's Beach.
0: The mystery signs in South Australia and Adelaide, Joe Schuller, Jules Schuller and Lo Levity there. Talking to Bobby McCumber, the station reporter for ABC Adelaide. The South Australian Health Department did reveal later on that they had ordered the signs to be placed as part of a nearby housing development. They just forgot to tell everybody. So at least the mystery was solved. It's ABC Radio Overnight. It's State of the Nation. Francis Leach with you, having a look at some of the stories over the last little while. Kate Mead, ABC reporter, will be in after the next ABC News Bulletin to give you a look at the news that will be in your feeds today. But before that, it is grand final week in the AFL and excitement has taken hold across the country. Some fans are dealing with the high cost of flying to Melbourne to see their team take part in the big one. On ABC Brisbane Mornings, Steve Austin discovered that some fans have taken matters into their own hands and are just getting on with it.
12: The airlines announced they were putting on extra flights for the AFL, particularly Virgin. If you're heading to the grand final, how much are you paying for flights? A standard commercial flight will cost you upwards of $850 return, some flights hitting over $1,000 one way. To get the cheap $850 return tickets, you have to do a stopover in Sydney for 9 hours. For those who don't want to start a road trip, people are turning apparently to private jets. The Financial Review this morning is reporting on tricks to get a private jet with a group of friends to a grand final for less price than commercial airline tickets. James Baldwin is chief executive of the Air Charter Group here in Brisbane. James, have you had anyone inquiring about hiring a private jet with friends to go down?
13: Hi, Steve. How are you?
12: Well, thanks.
13: Yeah, look, I've had quite a few. We've got a few aircraft going down from Brisbane and Sydney over the weekend, and people start thinking about private aircraft when they see the prices of commercial flights going up.
12: So when you say we've got a few going down, tell me the story. Give me some meat on the bone, please, James.
13: We've got three aircraft going down. So we've got a six-seater going down from the Gold Coast on Saturday, coming back on Sunday. We've got also a 10-seater going from Sydney. And we've got an empty leg. We have an empty leg website called emptyjetfinder.com, which we advertise our repositioning flight. So there's a booking through there as well, which a group of four people are jumping on an empty leg and getting down there. So it's quite a cost effective way to do it.
12: Do they tell you why?
13: Oh, look, I mean, it's just availability, the scheduling. You know, with a private aircraft, you go when you want to go and you come back when you want to come back. So it's a it's a very different experience than lining up for a commercial airline.
12: Is it a bumpy turboprop, you know, sort of take an airsick bag ride, or is it am I sitting there in lap of luxury like at the House of Saud or Donald Trump's private plane?
13: It can be a combination of both. I mean, turboprop and jet aircraft are all pressurised. They fly above the weather, and I mean, although they're smaller aircraft, and you know, if it's turbulent, you feel a few bumps. Generally, it's it's a nice experience.
12: Yeah. Okay. What would it cost me? And what's the legroom like? The legroom is the one that gets me. What's the legroom like?
13: Most private jets generally have a club configuration, so you know, facing each other, and you have a table to have some catering in between. The price for a general price for a jet to go from, you know, Brisbane down to Essendon and back, you're looking around the $20,000 mark. But you can pick up empty legs is probably the way to go. I said our website, emptyjetfinder.com, it has many empty legs. It's got a flight in there at the moment from Brisbane down to Essendon on Saturday morning, which is, it's 10,000, but it takes 10 passengers. So although it's expensive still, it's a different experience than commercial airlines.
0: There you go. If you've got a spare 10 grand lying around and you feel like heading to Melbourne for the grand final. But I understand the impulse of people want to see their team in the big one. They're prepared to shell out to do so. James Baldwin there from the Air Charter Group with ABC Brisbane Mornings host Steve Austin talking about the length some folks are going to get to Melbourne for the AFL Grand Final, which, of course, if you want to tune in, you can do so because ABC Sport Grandstand will be bringing you live and full coverage of the events unfolding at the MCG for the AFL Grand Final and, of course, for the NRL Grand Final next weekend too. Right now, though, it's news time.
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18: ABC News, I'm Thanmaya Navada. America's top diplomat says any peace deal with Iran will take time, as reports swirl that the two countries have engaged in talks on the sidelines of the UN General Assembly. As Iranian President Masoud Pezeshkian addressed global leaders, senior officials have told outlets that the two countries remain far apart in terms of diplomacy. It comes a day after President Donald Trump threatened he could annihilate the Islamic Republic if he chose to. Secretary of State Marco Rubio says he thinks the Iranians are trying to stall the administration until the midterm elections in November.
19: I think the Iranians are under this illusion that Democrats are going to win in November and the president will no longer be able to do things against them. I just don't think they understand our system very well. Other countries do, but they don't seem to.
18: Meanwhile, the Prime Minister has continued his diplomatic blitz on the sidelines of the General Assembly in New York. A day after a meeting with US President Donald Trump, Anthony Albanese has held talks with several leaders, including the Finnish and Ukrainian presidents. On social media, Mr. Albanese has hailed a new strategic partnership with the Netherlands after meeting with Dutch counterpart Rob Jetten. The latest household income and labour dynamics in Australia survey shows Australians are more stressed about housing and money, worried about our cognitive health, and half of us have jobs we're overqualified for. Drawing on data collected from 2001 to 2024, the annual Hilda Report is the largest longitudinal study of its kind in Australia, following the same 17,000 people each year to see how our lives are changing. It's found half of young adults aged 18 to 29 were living with their parents, up from 39% in 2001. Young renters also reported higher rates of housing inadequacy and lower satisfaction than those who remained with parents or bought a home. A new report has found some of Victoria's most serious criminals are getting longer sentences than they were a decade ago. Georgia Lenton-Williams has more.
20: In 2018, new legislation came into effect in Victoria requiring courts to take a standard sentence into account for a number of serious offences, including murder and rape. The report by the Sentencing Advisory Council found a rise in the length of prison sentences for almost all the offences, which is part of a long-term trend dating back several decades. The report also found standard sentence rules appear to have contributed to those increases, but the majority of prison sentences are still shorter than the relevant standard sentence, except for two homicide crimes.
18: An Australian business executive has been released from jail in Myanmar after being detained for more than 100 days over financial misappropriation allegations. Nick Parmeter reports.
3: Ye Kong Chor, also known as Danny, has been freed following a ruling by a court in Yangon, Myanmar's largest city. He was the head of the American Chamber of Commerce until being detained in June. It remains unclear whether he's been convicted, had the charges dismissed, or has been ordered to be deported. He was detained around the same time as a former chamber president, Adam Castillo, a US business person released last week and deported without explanation. DFAT says it's provided consular assistance to an Australian in Myanmar.
18: The estate of late country music icon Dolly Parton has accused her nephew of threatening to commit violence and destroy his aunt's legacy and business empire. Court documents show her estate alleges that Brian Seaver sent threatening messages to his She's Alive organisation, which manages Parton's professional property and business. A restraining order has been lodged, aiming to stop him from talking with or being near employees, attorneys and business partners. Mr. Seaver was handpicked by the Star to announce her death from cancer last month. People from around the world are voting on their favourite brown bear as Alaska's Katmai National Park's annual Fat Bear Week kicks off. The tournament's popularity has been growing with every edition, with a record number of votes on this year's first bracket overwhelming the website servers. Former National Park Ranger and naturalist at explore.org, Mike Fitz, says he's excited to see who ends up being crowned champion.
21: Fat Bear Week is getting harder and harder for me to predict. At the beginning, I would fill out my bracket and it would be, you know, nearly 100% accurate, but with people voting around the world, more students especially, and teachers using it in their classrooms, it's become harder and harder to predict. So every year there's a surprise.
18: And about a third of WA's cabinet is expected to travel to Melbourne for Saturday's AFL Grand Final. It's understood both Premier Roger Cook and Deputy Premier Rita Saffiotti are attending the event in an official capacity and will be hosted by the AFL. ABC News.
22: The forecast for Tasmania for Thursday, fine until showers develop about the west and the northwest during the late evening. Morning frost inland with light winds tending northeast to northwesterly from the afternoon. In Launceston, the slight chance of a shower in the evening, reaching a top of 22 degrees. In Burnie, medium chance of showers in the evening with a top of 17 degrees.
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0: Good morning, wherever you are across the nation on this Thursday, 6 minutes past five on the East Coast, 24 to five in South Australia and the Northern Territory, and in West Australia, it's 6 minutes past three. Coming up in a moment, ABC reporter Kate Mead will have a look at all the big news that will be in your news feeds, on your TV, radio and on your ABC app across the day. And we're going to catch up with ABC Rural's Angus Ferry as well a bit later on to have a bit of a chat. So that's all ahead of us here this hour on the program. But we really do need to make sure that we understand what the market's going to do for us as it opens on a Thursday morning. And Scott Hamilton, business and finance commentator, has been good enough to have a chat with us. G'day, Scott. How are you going?
25: Yeah, well, Francis, and yourself?
0: I'm well. The American markets overnight, how's that been?
25: Yeah, look, it's always interesting, but all eyes, of course, are on the US, of course, with the US and Chinese presidents meeting in Washington. As we know, most analysts will expect AI or super intelligence, whoever you talk to, trade and Taiwan to be on the agenda for the discussions. But we also see manufacturing will also be part of that conversation. And what we've seen overnight in the US is the release of the US Manufacturing Purchasing Managers Index, or the PMI. And it came in at 57.0 points and beating expectation of 53.6 points. And this is the highest level of the PMI, or manufacturing PMI, in the US in 52 months or more than 5 years. Now, as we know, a score above 50 points shows expansion in that sector, and below 50 points, contraction. So we see production, new orders, employment improving in the US sector, manufacturing sector, and certainly it's become more robust than expected. But of course, there's always that sting in the tail, and we could see that there'd be more pressure, certainly on the US central bank, to raise rates in the US again this year. So that's certainly one to watch there. But with that, of course, equity markets in the US certainly slipped a little bit. S&P 500 and the New York Stock Exchange down over 0.5%. The Dow Jones currently down 330 points at 51,533 points. If I look at the Australian market, we were up 7 points on the close yesterday at 8,765 points. Asia was mixed. Europe was down yesterday. In terms of currencies there, Francis, Aussie dollar slipped against the US dollar, down to 70.42 cents to the US dollar, certainly down against the other crosses, and down to $1.24 against the New Zealand dollar. Oil was up $1.33 to $91.85 US a barrel. Of course, tensions in the Middle East still front and centre there. Gold slipped down $51.60 to $4,324.80 US an ounce. And in terms of data releases today there, Francis, we've got labour force for August released at 11:30 a.m. Australian Eastern Standard Time. The expectation is no change, as we know, in unemployment rate here in Australia at 4.72 cents to the US dollar, certainly down against the other crosses and down to $1.24 against the New Zealand dollar. Oil was up $1.33 to $91.85 US a barrel. Of course, tensions in the Middle East still front and centre there. Gold slipped down $51.60 to $4,000.

0: coming down next Tuesday. So one to watch there.
1: Absolutely. And Scott, before I let you go, Max texted through and says, you've got to ask Scott what his Greece holiday was like over wintertime when you speak to him next. So in order to keep our audience happy, I'm asking you, Scott, did you have a good holiday?
0: Look, at Helen and I, it was a very tough environment, of course, sipping rosé on the Greek islands and watching the day go by. But one area of one island we did particularly love was a little island called Kia, which nobody knows about until maybe now, but it's an island where you watch the fishermen go out, catch their octopus and fish, and that's what you eat that night. And there's no nightclubs, there's just taverns and sandy beaches, so it was a wonderful time.
1: Oh, I'm there in my mind's eye as we speak. Good on you, Scott. Thanks for talking to us. Scott Hamilton, a business and finance commentator with us here on ABC Radio Overnights.
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1: Well, it's 10 minutes past five on the east coast of Australia, and that makes it, it's 20 to five in South Australia and the Northern Territory, and 10 past three in Western Australia. Kate Mead's been busily looking for holidays in Greece on her phone after hearing from Scott Hamilton there about how wonderful it would be just to lie around a Greek island and drink rosé and watch the day's catch come in.
3: How did you know I drink rosé? And how did you know that I was dreaming of a holiday by a beach just early this morning? It was so vivid.
1: Have a look. Mika, our trusty producer, put a photo up online of Ikra, the little Kia, the island. So, yeah, let's just put our head in there.
3: I don't need a fancy overseas destination.
1: Where would your port ferry?
3: I just need some heat and some beach and just...
1: Where does the family go for its summer vacation?
3: We're not allowed to say it on the radio because it's a secret spot.
1: Oh, okay. Everyone's got a secret spot. Not oversharing.
3: It's a third generation, don't tell anyone where you go on a holiday.
1: Okay. But I'll get it out of you by the end of the year.
3: It's on the Great Ocean Road, let me say that.
1: Nice.
3: And it's the most beautiful place. Yeah, that's right. But it's also freezing. There's no heat there, so... Anyway,
1: that's a trade-off.
3: Yeah, yeah. Anyway, we can't speak of these things. People this morning will be paying tribute to Angry Anderson, and you had a lovely chat earlier.
1: Yeah, with James Young, who's the owner of the Cherry Bar in Melbourne, sort of iconic Australian rock and roll bar, which used to be AC/DC Lane and set up there a long time ago. Yeah, it was good to talk about Angry Anderson and the Rosie Tats, who I've seen numerous times over the years. It's hard to believe he's gone.
3: So I will admit, please don't come for me with a pitchfork, I never saw him perform in real life. I don't know. I mean, I saw him on TV. I remember watching those things, but never got to see him. What was a concert like? Can you tell
1: loud.
3: Me? Loud.
1: A little bit menacing.
3: Yeah. Yeah.
1: It did feel like you might be in a prison yard.
3: Okay. Yep. Yeah.
1: It had that vibe about it. But the band were amazing. Like, you know, that pub rock feel that only Australian rock bands produce. It's just four to the floor, you know, and they could really play. And as James Young pointed out to us when we had a chat with him, still doing it up until he got sick in Germany, just flew home in a coma recently, but on a tour there, was meant to be playing a final show in Melbourne this week, and obviously his illness meant that that wasn't going to happen, but was still out there giving it everything.
3: I was going to say, I was pretty sure I saw online that he'd just done a concert not long ago at the Bridge Hotel in Sydney.
1: Yeah, he's been working hard.
3: Yeah, yeah. So anyway, I feel like I've missed out on seeing him, but I'm sure everyone's got plenty of memories and your breakfast shows around the country today.
1: Yeah. I think if you want one great memory, I think you just go to your favourite search engine,
3: type in Neighbours and Scott and Charlotte. No,
1: they could do that for suddenly. Or for a real giggle, 1991 AFL Grand Final, Waverley Park, and put the words Batmobile in there, and you'll see Angry Anderson singing Bound for Glory whilst getting around in a Batmobile, whilst Lisa Ondieki and her then husband are sitting in the back of our Lisa, of course, one of Australia's great distance runners, previously for the Olympic Games. I think she just won a medal or something. Sitting there bemused, trying not to laugh at the nonsense of Angry in his Batmobile.
3: Bring back those parades, really. You know, they put them in flash cars now. You know, I know we have a parade day, but bring them back where they go around the oval. Bring back the flags that used to, you know, the kids would hold the flags and they'd try to work out which ways they had to turn around. Bring back the pom-poms.
1: Bring back the blankets to catch the money.
3: Yeah, all of the things.
1: Did you used to do that? The danger.

0: Well, that was when you were still walking around, someone would ping a 20 cent bit in your head.
1: Yeah, yeah, no. We don't throw things on the ground now in any capacity. But bring back the old school performances.
0: Oh, you're such an old school.
1: Says me, who's looking forward to the Kylie concert on Saturday.
0: Oh, well, yes. Well, as I've said, you know, the game better be good because Kylie will bring
1: outshine everything.
0: Yeah, totally.
1: Hey, and while we are talking about football, just to go through a couple of things when it comes to Lachie Neale, I thought this was interesting because people wonder a little bit about the appeals and how common they are and what actually the process is. So I just thought I'd kind of go through that because this will be, again, what people – this is dominating the AFL grand final story at the moment. Will he get through on the appeal? So just in terms of how it works, there's four – you will know this maybe better than I do. So I was getting my head around this yesterday, but there's 4 points that Lachie Neale will need to prove in order for the appeal to be successful. And that's that in the first tribunal, these four things didn't happen. And that was that there was an error of law, the first one there, a legal error materially affected the tribunal's decision. The second would be an unreasonable decision, that no tribunal acting reasonably could have reached the decision on the evidence they were provided. Number three, the evidence, the offence classification. The classification was manifestly excessive or inadequate. And number four, a sanction, that the penalty imposed was manifestly excessive or inadequate.
0: I reckon it'll be the last one that they'll go for.
1: Because of the grand final factor?
0: Because of the grand final factor and because of his 320 games of not being suspended. Having said that, he has been fined numerous times for incidents. So he has been to the tribunal numerous times. Hasn't had a suspension, but has been fined a couple of times for altercations on the field. So that's going to be a massive one today for football fans, in particularly those who are following the AFL, as Lachie Neale, a two-time Brownlow medalist and two-time premiership player, tries to win back his opportunity to play in a fourth consecutive grand final.
1: He has to have his paperwork in by 9. AFL have to have their paperwork in by 3 o'clock this afternoon and then 5 o'clock today. Let's just hope that it doesn't take another 4.5 hours. But if it does, it's someone playing in a grand final or not. So, yes.
0: Mark from Risdon Vale has texted through. I was there at VFL Park watching Angry going around in the Batmobile. Typical 90s man. And the Hawks won that day. Yes, they did.
1: Was that the Hawks' last one? No, they've had another one. They've had one in the
0: they've won three in a row. Mick James, our producer,
1: Got his. Sorry, I'm sorry. Yeah,
0: they won 91 and then they did it again.
1: Sorry,
0: times.
1: Hawks fans. Dad depression, something that we're not really talking about. If I flash back to when my babies were born, which was 23 years ago, this was definitely not something that was being talked about. It is now. So you may hear this in your news today. And that is that fathers could be screened for perinatal distress or depression alongside their partners and receive follow-up support if needed under a proposal that is around a parliamentary inquiry. And that's that many women are routinely offered mental health screenings as part of their care, but only 2% of men are assessed. And, you know, when I was walking along this morning, I was thinking about this too, and I was thinking about, you know, as a mum that's, you know, carried 3 children and been through the other side of it, you know, your life turns from being this woman that was very independent and doing all these things to just for 24 hours a day, that baby is just reliant on you. There's nowhere to go. There's no, you know, you're feeding, you're not sleeping, all of these things. And I think, you know, I don't want to speak for men, but, you know, you're watching, you lose your partner for a period of time too. And there's not much that you can do to help, but maybe take the baby, let her have some sleep, all those things. And so it could be isolating for the father. It's just something that I don't hear a lot talked about. It's great that it is.
0: Yeah, I've never heard it couched in that way. Obviously, the arrival of a child is a massive upheaval, a lot of joy, a lot of incredible experiences. But yeah, as you said, a massive upheaval for everybody involved. And if you're susceptible to depression or you've had other things going on in your life as well, there's obviously times when that's going to happen.
1: Yeah.
0: And it can be pretty full on because, as you said, Kate, the fatigue and the pressure compounds all of that as well.
1: Oh, absolutely. And the father, you know, maybe off to work, one load. Then we add no sleep, second load. Then we, you know, wife, partner can't communicate to us like she used to and can't give us, you know, that love and attention she used to, another load, you know, and those things do stack up.
0: Got a text here from someone who's just texted through. Yep, I have.

0: at it, dudes. Freaked out a bit myself, and I'm a man, by the way.
1: Yeah. Yeah. Thank you so much for texting us in. And I hope that you got support when you, you know, if you reached out and got that support. But, yeah, it's an important conversation for us to be having.
0: It is.
1: Grandma's house. I bring to you another, because it's a Thursday, another little viral moment for you.
0: I'm still recovering as a Catholic from yesterday's hymn along.
1: Catholic bangers on the internet. Check it out. this is about grandma's house for you. I want you to think about your grandmother's house as a child. So let me read this to you. This is what's sparking everyone to be sharing their memories of grandma's house online. So nobody tells you when you're a kid that one random Sunday at grandma's house will eventually be the last time everyone is there at the same time. The cousins are running around in and out of the house and somebody's yelling, "Stop slamming that door." The kids are sitting at the kitchen table talking about the things you couldn't care less about. There's food everywhere. Someone is asleep in the recliner. You can hear the TV in the other room. You're bored half the time and begging to go home. And you have absolutely no idea you are standing inside a memory you will spend the rest of your life wishing you could walk back into. When everybody grows up, the cousins move away, the people get married, families get busy, grandparents get older, the house gets sold, some people stop speaking, some people are no longer here, and suddenly suddenly you'd give just about anything to sit at the kitchen table for 10 more minutes and hear somebody's voices coming from different rooms. The older I get, the more I realise we weren't just going to grandma's house. We were going to the one place where our entire family still belonged to each other. And somehow none of us realised it was temporary. And so that is the prose that is rolling around on social media at the moment. And then people are saying, "Oh, at my grandma's house, there used to be a cookie jar. And if grandma walked out, you know, I could reach in and pinch a couple of cookies." Anyway, it's
0: was
1: just
0: your grandma's
1: gorgeous.
0: House a place of sanctuary for you?
1: It was chaos. So my grandmother had 14 children.
0: Wow.
1: There was always spuds being cooked on the oven, you know, mashed spuds, roast spuds. There were always scones being made, something that the kitchen was always in a cooking state. There was always a load of washing to be done or hung out. You didn't sit around at grandma's house. You did a job. But the jobs weren't like, "Oh, I'm going to do a job." It was kind of like,
0: how many grandchildren did grandma have?
1: 57 at last count. I have 57 first cousins, and the distance.
0: Can you go? Oh, here's a test.
1: Oh, no.
0: Here's a test. I want you to go through all of their names starting now.
1: Jessica, Luke, Ramona. No, we can't do that. I'll be here for
0: 57 cousins.
1: Yeah. And so the distance between, as in age gap between me and the youngest, so I'm 44. Little Daniel is 14 years old. Yeah, and he's in Tasmania.
0: He's the youngest, is he?
1: He's the youngest.
0: The youngest of 57.
1: And it's funny because you kind of reach out to them and say, "Now just make sure the kids know that they've got this old cousin in Melbourne and they're welcome here anytime." Because you want to know them. They missed out on that. They missed out on that chaos. What beautiful chaos of grandma's house.
0: I didn't. I never got to know my grandmother, so grandma's house. But making up for it now by being a granddad myself.
1: Oh, and a cool granddad, I'm sure. Come and see my record collection, kids.
0: Yeah, wow. Yeah. The kids are really thrilled with that.
1: Anyway, that's what's happening online today.
0: Good. Excellent. I want to hear all 57 names.
1: Now, I'm not going to see you till Monday. Is there got a tip, quick tip for me for the grand final for the weekend? Who do you think's going to get it done?
0: Oh, heart says Fremantle, head says Brisbane.
1: Okay. Yeah, I just want to jump on the Freo bandwagon. I think it's time.
0: Wolfie time. Let's get a piece of it.
1: Oh, I love it.
0: Good on you, Kate.
1: Thanks, Francis.
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0: Hope you're well. 24 minutes past five on the east coast of Australia on this Thursday morning. 6 minutes to five in South Australia and the Northern Territory. 24 past three in the west. And Kate Mead was bringing up the issue of dad depression. David's text through reminding us that Michael Hooper, former Wallabies captain, has been public about having suffered this. And this text from Robin in the UK saying, my father went, his hair went white overnight at the shock of having a second son. Two boys, 3 years apart, same day. They were born on the same day. That's interesting. It was quite scary. But yeah, it impacted on him, no doubt about it. Always love catching up with our good friends and colleagues in the regions here on ABC Overnight. So we're doing that this morning with Angus Verrilli, who joins us here from ABC Rural. Good morning, Angus. How are you going?
3: G'day, Francis. I've got 28 cousins. I thought that was a lot, but it's no 57.
0: 57. That's a gang.
3: That's ridiculous. Wow. Yeah.
0: Angus, is it spring near you? Which part of the country are we speaking to you from this morning?
3: So I'm in Horsham in Western Victoria, and absolutely, in the past week and a half, I would say that definitely spring has sprung. So for me, that personally, that I'm a bit of a veggie gardener. So for me, it's the weather's telling me that it's time to get cracking on the summer veggie garden, and the roses are growing and the lawn needs mowing and the chooks have started laying eggs again. So yeah, I definitely say that spring's here in Western Vic.
0: What's the feeling like in terms of the rainfall over winter, and is it enough? Is the feeling amongst the people on the land there that it's going to be enough to sort of navigate what promises, or at least the expectation is, could be a fairly hot and challenging summer?
3: Now, that's a really good question, because we've had really a dream season for large parts of Victoria or large parts of the country, really, up until this point, if you're looking from a grain-growing perspective. And we've had plentiful rain all the way through winter, and things have been quite wet, even in some cases too wet, in those cropping zones. But it's really flipped the switch probably in the past month. September's been a long way below average in terms of rainfall. So we will see. We might be able to just sort of crawl across the finish line toward harvest thanks to that rain we had back in winter. But certainly September has been quite dry in comparison to the winter months.
0: And in terms of preparation for the summer, what does the community do as the seasons change, and obviously there are issues around fire safety and protection? At what point does that start to ramp up, say, in your communities and other communities that are facing a similar sort of challenge?
3: Well, that's right now, Francis. So that's all of those people doing cleanup, mowing, slashing, trying to reduce that fuel load as much as you can while you can still do those things safely before it gets too hot and dry. Things are still nice and green and lush around here. So lots of people doing all of those fire protection measures. And we've had a string of bad summers, really, in Western Victoria, with fires in the Little Desert, in the Grampians, Natty Mark.
0: Yeah, the Grampians fire last year was pretty significant, wasn't it?
3: Yeah, we've had some of – I've been here for quite a while now, and last couple of years have been the biggest fires that I've experienced, fires of the sort of scale that you'd normally associate more with eastern Victoria. So people are probably a bit more conscious of what fire can do than perhaps, say, they may have been a couple of years ago.
0: Is it also tourist season? Do you start having people turn up wanting to get their photo amongst your crops?
3: Well, yeah, that's right. Canola, of course. You'd know those vivid yellow paddocks are pretty appealing for tourists. So there's been plenty of that going on. You'll drive down the road and you'll see a bunch of cars pulled over with people getting their selfies with the canola crop in the background.
0: Does that amuse the locals that people find canola so exciting?
3: Well, it does, and the locals aren't too perturbed by it, just as long as you stay on the right side of the fence. So, you know, at the end of the day, it's private property. You wouldn't jump the fence in Melbourne and get a picture with someone's roses. So, yeah, just take a selfie, but just stay on the public side of the fence.
0: What other plants could be as sort of Instagrammable and influential as canola? Is canola's the thing this year? Is it just in season?
3: There's plenty of it around, Francis.
0: It looks great.
3: It's a pretty profitable crop, really. And yeah, just with the season we've had, it's incredibly healthy and vigorous. So, yeah, look, it really is the crowd pleaser, I suppose.
0: 1-300-800-222 if you want to talk to about where is spring for you? Are you seeing it in your neck of the woods? What does it look like? What tells you that spring is here? Give us a call, 1-300-800-222. Angus Reilly from ABC Rural is with us, and we'll talk to him and you after the news.
4: When you need the facts,
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7: ABC News, I'm Eliza Getzy. US Secretary of State Marco Rubio says reaching a deal with Iran will require sustained negotiations over time, while stressing President Donald Trump retains military options. Senior Iranian officials have said while Tehran is reviewing fresh US peace terms, the two countries remain far apart diplomatically. Speaking to reporters in New York, Mr. Rubio says preventing Iran from obtaining a nuclear weapon remains at the centre of Washington's approach. He says there's still a long way to go before a peace deal.
8: I don't want to characterize these meetings because if there's going to be a deal with Iran, it's not going to happen at a press conference. It's going to involve a lot of hard work over a period of time, and it will engage and involve mediators as well.
7: The Australian jobs market is widely tipped to have rebounded in August, which would put further pressure on the Reserve Bank to lift interest rates. Here's Glenn Lauder.
9: The Australian Bureau of Statistics will hand down jobs data later this morning, with Westpac predicting around 30,000 new jobs to have been added in the month and the unemployment rate to remain steady at 4.5%. It's after 16,000 positions were lost in July, following gains in the previous 2 months. RBA Governor Michelle Bullock has this week reiterated her long-term view that unemployment needs to rise to ease pressure on inflation. The bank is widely tipped to lift rates when it meets next week amid higher global oil prices and the AI boom.
7: A man accused of terror offences is expected to apply for bail today after police raided a home in Melbourne. Mohamed Bakit was arrested during the raid in Carlton yesterday after authorities covertly monitored his activities for years. He's been charged with being a member of a terrorist organisation and is accused of sharing thousands of extremist media files and Islamic State propaganda. Mr. Bakit faced court yesterday afternoon where his lawyer said he would apply for bail. The lawyer also said Mr. Bakit denies the charges. Meanwhile, an Australian business executive has been released from a prison in Myanmar after having been detained over alleged financial misappropriation. Nick Palmer has the story.
10: Details as to what exactly Australian Ye Kong Chor was detained for or the circumstances of his release are not totally clear. Also known as Danny, Mr. Chor has been accused by the body he had chaired, the American Chamber of Commerce, of misappropriating hundreds of thousands of dollars in relation to a contract with a US-based lobbying firm. It remains unclear whether he has been convicted, had the charges dismissed, or has been ordered to be deported. He was detained in June alongside another former chair of the chamber, who's also been accused of misappropriation. DFAT says it's provided consular assistance to an Australian in Myanmar.
7: Hundreds of aviation workers are walking off the job as they call for better pay and job security. Certain Qantas ground crew will strike for 24 hours from this morning across Sydney, Adelaide, Brisbane and Perth airports. Up to 400 security screeners at Sydney will also stop for 2 hours in the morning and again in the evening in a similar dispute with their employer. Transport Workers Union National Secretary Michael Caine says the security walk-off will cause some disruptions, but the action is necessary.
11: That disruption is a consequence of the fact that airports, Sydney Airport, which made over $500 million worth of profit in the last financial year, are not supporting these companies. They're not paying enough to these companies so workers can get a fair shake.
7: The 2026-27 ACT budget is expected to pass the Legislative Assembly today after a marathon sitting last night. MLAs debated the budget until 10:30 p.m. There are still several areas to be debated, but it's expected to pass today. The Greens this month entered their confidence and supply agreement with ACT Labor, but have committed to supporting the passage of this year's territory budget. And disgraced former movie mogul Harvey Weinstein has been sentenced to 15 years in prison for sexually assaulting a former production assistant. North America correspondent Lauren Day has more.
12: The sentencing for the 2006 assault on Miriam Haley at Weinstein's New York apartment comes after years of retrials and appeals. In her victim impact statement to the court, Haley said the assault had a devastating effect on her life and sense of security, and the lengthy legal process had further traumatised her. 74-year-old Weinstein, who the judge described as the face of the Me Too movement, is now likely to remain behind bars at least until his late 80s. He's denied raping or assaulting anyone and is expected to appeal.
7: And you're up to date with all the latest from ABC News. 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
1: Good morning. It is 25 to 6 and welcome to Thursday. It's the 24th of September. And it's time for our regular fortnightly segment, Conversations for the Ages, this morning. And we're going to focus on Dementia Action Week. We'll hear from Launceston advocate Steve after caring for his wife, Di, and he'll share what he learned along the way. And we'll get some practical advice on finding help, supporting carers, and helping people living with dementia stay connected to home and community. Stick around for that after 7. And I want you to imagine a renovation that involves removing windows, hiring a crane, and removing a 4-ton piece of Tasmanian history out of that building. The unusual job a Lilydale-based company took on in Hobart after 7.30. And Deloraine prepares to celebrate a Japanese tradition. Just a fraction of what we have in store. Remember to share your thoughts on any of our stories by calling 1300 361 688. 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Fine until showers develop about the west and the northwest late this evening. There could be some frost inland. In terms of temperatures, Currie can expect a beautiful day, 20 degrees, 17 with a possible late shower for Burnie. Same story for Devonport, 17 degrees, 18 forecast for Sheffield, 22 expected in Launceston, partly cloudy today. For Whitemark, 21, Scottsdale, 20. Queenstown can expect 22 and showers increasing. So a warm day today, 21 for Campbelltown, 21 also for St Helens, a possible late shower for Bishano and 20. Hobart can expect a top of 22 and partly cloudy. It's 6 in Launceston and Devonport at the moment, 5 in Burnie, Scottsdale 4, Wynyard 5, Smithton 6 degrees, King Island 12, it's 5 at Strawn, 6 at St Helens, Fingal 1, Liaweenie 1, and Campbelltown also 1 degree. Now kicking off with a song request this morning, and look, it brings a tear to my eye, it's Chipper on King Island. Kim and Sonny, could you play A Little Ray of Sunshine by Axiom, please? I just became a grandfather at 55 for the first time. Congratulations, I feel old now. Look, having become a grandparent for the first time myself in May this year, I know how you feel. And you are going to love it, Chipper. You're going to love it. And you're going to fall in love with this little ray of sunshine. Chipper also goes on to say love to Zara and Sam. Congratulations, mate.

0: That's a song request for Chipper on King Island this morning. He has become a grandfather for the first time. And how exciting for you. I hope you enjoyed that. Congratulations again. It's 18 to 6.
1: Who knew that the school run could be so funny?
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0: It's 18 to 6. David Grindelwald has been in touch to ask if there's any chance of some Rose Tattoo or Angry Anderson solo work this morning in tribute to this great Australian singer. Of course, it was very sad news yesterday that Angry Anderson died aged 79. He was known as the lead vocalist and the longest tenured remaining member of the Australian hard rock band Rose Tattoo from 1976. Now, the song I'm going to play, David, was released in August 1990. It was an unofficial anthem of the AFL during the 1991 season. He performed it at the grand final that year between Hawthorn and West Coast. It's Bound for Glory.

0: That is Angry Anderson and Bound for Glory. Now, Angry spent, Gary was his actual name. He spent 50 years in the music industry and also became a television presenter, charity worker and youth advocate. Here's the ABC's Ben Knight with more.
1: One of Australia's most recognisable rock singers, the frontman of Rose Tattoo, Angry Anderson, has died at the age of 79. His family and bandmates put out a statement saying he died on Monday, surrounded by loved ones. It said Angry was a devoted father and a much-loved bandmate, friend and member of the wider music and entertainment community. He died just weeks after he suffered a cardiac arrest and was admitted to hospital in Germany during the band's 50th anniversary tour. We can't be beaten. What are we talking about? Gary Anderson grew up in the working-class Melbourne suburb of Coburg with his Mauritian mother, who both suffered from his violent father.
2: He had many demons to fight, and I inherited a lot of those from him.
1: He stopped growing at 5'1". It was a mate who gave him the nickname Angry, because he was.
2: I needed, at that time, an outlet for all this aggression. I had the perfect opportunity, so I took it.
1: And they did. Rose Tattoo built an international following. Guns N' Roses were fans, even covering a Tat song. In 2006, the band was inducted into the ARIA Hall of Fame.
3: Angry Anderson is here to present a very important story.
1: Ray Martin launched his TV career as a campaigner for abused and troubled kids.
4: Child sexual assault is such a hard crime.
2: We did the whole story. We did the victims, the survivors.
4: This is Her Majesty's Prison, Cooma. Not a nice place to be.
1: Then came the challenge specials. It was also Ray Martin who drew out his darkest secret.
3: Now, Angry, you've not spoken about this before, but I mean, you were abused as a child?
2: Yeah. I never realised I had to be healed, but it was no use burying it like I had for all those years.
1: He earned an Order of Australia as the face of charities like Canteen, Make-A-Wish and Men's Health.
2: So don't make me angry. Talk to your doctor about your prostate.
1: He dabbled in politics too, campaigning against Labor's carbon tax and against asylum seekers.
2: Because as soon as you get here, we're chucking you on a cattle train or a plane or a ship and you're going home.
1: He stood as a candidate for the National Party and the right-wing nationalist Australian Liberty Alliance. Angry Anderson always credited fatherhood with pulling him back from drugs and drink. He was devastated when his youngest son Liam was killed by a drug-addled mate in 2018. Through it all, he kept going back to the band. At 79, not so angry anymore, but always giving his all.
0: Yeah, that's the ABC's Ben Knight paying tribute to Angry Anderson. It is 11 to 6.
5: Mornings with Leon Compton.
6: Are the workers you talk to equating the job cuts in the public service with the need to pay for a stadium?
7: Probably a more direct example is, you know, we've spent over $450 million on the TT line bungle, and that's the cuts that are happening to the public sector in the last financial year.
5: Leon Compton.
6: Coming up, an update on respiratory illnesses on the rise in Tasmania. And let's talk about the birds. A bird flu update from Biosecurity Taz, next on Mornings.
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9: As the stars fade and the sun comes up, we hope you've had a restful night. Because it's time to dive into the latest news from overnight. From breaking headlines to the quirky and unexpected, let's shoot the breeze with Sunshine Wood.
0: Sunny, good morning and welcome to Thursday.
10: Good morning, Kimmy.
0: Were you a fan of Angry Anderson and Rose Tattoo?
10: No, but my brother was.
0: Yeah.
10: Yeah, and so I heard him up in the house.
0: Yeah, exactly. You grow up around the music. I wasn't a personal fan of the band, but loved the work that Angry Anderson did as a charity worker in particularly.
10: Yeah, why not?
0: Why not?
10: Let's go with it.
0: All right, let's get into overnight news.
10: Look, Europe's biggest economy, Germany, has committed to phasing out fossil fuels by 2045, despite its fierce debate about its Greens policy. Now, in its roadmap, it was published yesterday, the German government, they've set out for the first time with an explicit promise of transitioning away from fossil fuels. Their previous pledges had been more about carbon neutrality. Is that a word?
8: Yes, that is a word.
10: Excellent.
8: Yeah. Look, and it comes as Australia's plastic consumption has hit record levels despite its devastating impact on the environment and our oceans.
10: Yeah, well, I also looked up, you know, what our government's current commitment.
8: With fossil fuels?
10: Yes, with commitment. We actually don't have a fossil fuel commitment as such. We've currently got a net zero greenhouse gas emissions to be phased out by 2050. So the net zero, it's very different to saying we're not going to have fossil fuels. It means that we actually still will allow some coal, oil and gas. And on top of that, we're not currently on target to hit our 2035
8: keep an eye on
10: goal.
8: That. Get the whiteboard out, Sonny.
10: That's it.
8: Some Tasmanian devils, little ones, little joeys.
10: Oh, my God, Kim. If you look at the footage online, have you seen Tasmanian joeys before?
8: Yeah.
10: The
8: I'm Tasmanian.
10: Is off the babies,
8: I know, they're
10: though,
8: gorgeous.
10: Off
8: they're
10: the gorgeous. Chart. Anyway, they've made their public debut at Healesville Sanctuary in Victoria. Wasted no time. They're wrestling, they're tumbling, they're exploring their new surroundings. The trio is part of the Tasmanian Devil program, which helps build healthy populations of this endangered species.
11: This season we've had 13 joeys born at Healesville Sanctuary. At the moment, the joeys are at a really cute age, being 6 months old, so they're still reliant on mum, so they're still drinking her milk, but they are starting to like transition to food as well. So you can actually see them coming out of the den, they're following mum around, they're still back riding, they're grabbing some of her food, bringing that back in the den, and they're actually really playful with each other at the moment too, which is really cute to see.
8: That is cute. Now, speaking of devils, Mary the devil, remember the one on...
10: She's doing well.
8: ...the Gold Coast, she's just been released back into her enclosure. So she did herself a bit of damage.
10: I hope they got high fences this time.
8: Well, I hope so. But yeah, she was very lucky. I didn't realise she was so compromised by her little outing.
10: Yes.
8: I don't know how long she was on the run for.
10: Oh, it was at least a week and a half, I remember, because we were following that when it all happened.
8: At least.
10: And she was fine at first, but she went downhill pretty quickly.
8: She did.
10: Yeah.
8: But she's up.
10: Yes.
8: And, in that sanctuary, which the name escapes me, on the Gold Coast. Now to sport.
10: Yeah, in the Alf Sydney Swans forward, Isaac Heaney, he's saying he's thankful for the opportunity to address his teammates and the club for the first time since him and four other players were suspended. Now, him and his fellow band teammates, they arrived at Swans headquarters last night after the Sydney 2026 season came to an end. Now, no decision has been made by Sydney on the playing futures of these five suspended players beyond this season. So some of their contracts are coming up, I believe, next year. Yeah, so that's ongoing.
8: The big news today is Lachie Neal. We should know by 5 this afternoon.
10: Yes, that's right. He said, though, he's going to stay in Melbourne anyway to support Brisbane's Saturday ALF Grand Final if he's not successful with his appeal today.
8: And in the AFLW?
10: Yes, we've got Geelong's playing Hawthorn today. We've got the NBL. We've got C Melbourne. I know it's East. Melbourne's playing Melbourne United. Also, Perth Wildcats are playing the Adelaide 36ers as well today.
8: And in other news to finish up, Sunny.
10: Yeah, so researchers have started drilling into this boat-shaped formation in Turkey. That they believe could be linked to the biblical story of Noah's Ark.
8: Right.
10: Okay, so the new project, they're going full on. They're using radar scans, core samples, even a designed robot designed for this particular project to investigate what lies beneath the surface. Of course, there's no evidence yet that it is actually the Ark.
8: And what about the animals?
10: The big boat. Well, you'd think their little skeletons would be there.
8: I mean, imagination.
10: You read the story, though. They were all, you know, out in the new lands, so...
8: I didn't read the
10: animals
8: story.
10: Wouldn't be in
8: I thought,
10: the boat.
8: I thought they
10: didn't sink. No. Got to fresh land and started a new life.
8: How is it that you've got one story and I've got another?
10: Well, I had the felt toys to go with the story.
8: But can't you make your own story up with that?
10: Apparently. So it seems.
8: That just shows where our head's at.
10: Choose your own biblical adventure, Kim.
8: You've saved your animals. Mine have all plunged to the bottom of the ocean.
10: Oh, look, the dogs chewed some of mine, as always.
8: Sunnywood, thank you.
10: Excuse me.
8: It's 5 to 6. This is Go West. Good morning.

0: That is Go West on ABC Northern Tasmania. Coming up this morning, Conversations for the Ages. It's after 7 o'clock. We're focusing on Dementia Action Week. We're going to hear from Launceston advocate Steve about caring for his wife, Di, and what he learned along the way. We'll also get some practical advice on finding help, supporting carers, and helping people living with dementia stay connected to home and community. If you have a story you'd like to share or a question that you'd like us to ask our guest after 7 o'clock this morning, Rebecca Free is the State Manager of Client Services with Dementia Australia. She'll be joining us. 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Of course, you can call 1300 361688 or reach us through ABC Listen. It's 6 o'clock.
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5: Morning ABC News with Michael Delafontana. Disgraced former movie mogul Harvey Weinstein has been sentenced to 15 years in prison for sexually assaulting a former production assistant. North America correspondent Lauren Day reports.
6: The sentencing for the 2006 assault on Miriam Haley at Weinstein's New York apartment comes after years of retrials and appeals. In her victim impact statement to the court, Haley said the assault had a devastating effect on her life and sense of security, and the lengthy legal process had further traumatised her. 74-year-old Weinstein, who the judge described as the face of the Me Too movement, is now likely to remain behind bars at least until his late 80s. He's denied raping or assaulting anyone and is expected to appeal.
5: The Prime Minister has signed a new security agreement between Australia and Ukraine, becoming visibly emotional during a meeting with the country's president. His National Affairs correspondent, Jane Norman.
7: Anthony Albanese has held a bilateral meeting with Ukraine's Volodymyr Zelensky in New York, signing a decade-long security agreement, stepping up military training, rebuilding Ukrainian military facilities, and exploring the joint manufacturing of missiles and drones. The two leaders shared a hug, and Mr. Albanese became visibly emotional when describing what he called the extraordinary leadership Mr. Zelensky has shown. Tonight, the Prime Minister will deliver a major foreign policy speech in which he'll say the strategic competition between the US and China is the most consequential factor shaping the Indo-Pacific, while warning the superpowers the region is not a chessboard.
5: Iran's leader has told the United Nations it needs to become so powerful that nobody will threaten it. America's editor John Lyons has more.
8: In a defiant address to the United Nations General Assembly, Iran's President Masoud Pezeshkian rejected comments made the previous day by US President Donald Trump, who described Iran as a terrorist country and threatened to annihilate the country if it did not reach a deal. Mr. Pezeshkian said his country had been attacked by the US and Israel, and he held up pictures of Iranians killed by American and Israeli strikes. But the president also left the door open for new peace talks and said Iran was ready for dialogue. It comes after US and Iranian officials held talks for 3 hours, which President Trump described as productive.
5: Locally now, and an internationally acclaimed award-winning Tasmanian researcher is set to lose his job as part of the state government's job cuts. State political reporter Josh Duncan has the story.
9: The director of the Tasmanian Herbarium, Dr. Gintaras Kantvilas, has authored the names of more than 400 species of lichen in his career and had more named in his honour. He's also the reigning Premier's Tasmanian STEM Researcher of the Year, having won the award last November. But now he's caught up in the Premier's job cuts. One of seven staff at the Tasmanian Museum and Art Gallery who've been told this week they're losing their jobs. Dr. Kantvilas has worked for TMAG for 40 years. As part of the government state service restructure, 150 positions are being cut.
5: The proposed job losses are being consulted on for 2 weeks. The state government has been contacted for comment. Tasmanian Labor is calling on the state government to take a more active role in governing Taswater. The state government is a 10% shareholder in the state's water and sewerage operator. Local councils own 90%. Recently, the utility has come under fire for more price increases. Today, Taswater, the government and local councils will face the Parliament's Public Accounts Committee. The last piece of key data to be released before next week's interest rate decision will be made public later this morning, Glenn Lauder reports.
10: Reserve Bank Governor Michelle Bullock has long suggested unemployment needs to be higher to reduce pressure on inflation and reduce the risk of rate rises. But the August employment figures are today forecast to reveal around 30,000 jobs were created in the month, keeping the unemployment rate steady at 4.5%. That's unlikely to shift the needle on the RBA's thinking, with most economists forecasting an increase in interest rates when the board meets next week amid higher oil prices and the global AI boom.
5: To the weather, no warnings. Fine until showers develop about the west and the northwest during the late evening. Morning frost inland, light winds tending northeast to northwesterly from the afternoon. Possible late shower in 17, the high for Burnie. Partly cloudy for Devonport, Launceston, Hobart. A forecast high of 17 for Devonport and 22 for Launceston and Hobart. At the moment, 5 in Burnie, 6 in Devonport and Launceston, 7 degrees in Hobart. ABC News, the time, 5 minutes past six.
11: Good morning, welcome to AM. I'm Rachel Mealy, coming to you from the lands of the Turrbal and Yuggera people in Brisbane. A day after the US President Donald Trump threatened Iran at the UN, the Iranian president has delivered a defiant speech from the same podium, declaring that Iran is ready for dialogue but will not bow to force. America's editor John Lyons is in New York. He joined me a short time ago.
12: Well, Rachel, Masoud Pezeshkian has become what's believed to be the first wartime leader, the leader of a country at war with the United States that has come into the United States, into New York and the United Nations, and address the General Assembly here. And essentially what he has said is he's rejected the tag by President Trump that Iran is a terrorist nation. And he said, look, Iran didn't start the war. It was started by the United States and Israel. And he says they've attacked civilians. He held up pictures of some of the civilians he said had been killed, particularly in that the hitting of that school early on in February. And then he said that Iran will not bend the knee to the United States. But he did say Iran is open to any diplomatic solution. And in fact, at the moment, behind the scenes, there are discussions going on here at the United Nations between Iranian and US officials. President Trump has confirmed that. But let's have a listen to what the Iranian president said.
13: Trump must understand that the Iranian people will not bow to force and will make the aggressors regret their actions. This is what Trump and those who seek to bully others need to understand. We're ready for dialogue, but they should know that we won't accept the language of force.
11: That's Masoud Pezeshkian. And John, another wartime leader, Volodymyr Zelensky, has also addressed the UN and pointed out the global cost of the war in his country of Ukraine.
12: Indeed, the Ukrainian leader appealed to member countries to either introduce or increase economic sanctions against Russia. And he warned that the war that Russia began in Ukraine could in fact spread to other parts of Europe. And he said that he hopes there is a solution to the war. There is an end to the war before the coming winter. The winters, of course, in Ukraine are particularly bitter. On the sidelines, he's also lobbying President Trump for more military support to coincide with the winter. And he's also asking President Trump to mediate at least an energy ceasefire between Ukraine and Russia, an agreement that they will not target each other's energy facilities so the Ukrainians will not have to go through another winter with little support. And so, you know, the Ukrainian leader has come here and basically appealing for more assistance, military and economic, but at the same time saying we are prepared to sit down and do a deal.
11: John Lyons in New York. First Nations workers are earning 84 cents in the dollar when compared to the wider workforce. It's according to a landmark new report led by two major Indigenous research groups. The study found the pay gap widened even further when it came to women. Here's political reporter Nicole Asher.
14: Large, persistent and economy-wide. That's how the Indigenous pay gap has been characterised by researchers.
15: It wasn't a surprise at all. In fact, we did the research to quantify what we suspected.
14: Professor Noreen Young from the University of Technology Sydney's Centre for Indigenous People and Work says despite that, the study's findings were worse than anticipated.
15: We've been told for years that this is about education, about experience, about the sorts of jobs our mob end up in. And we tested every one of those explanations. Job type and hours together account for less than 30% of the gap. So what is left is structural racism.
14: The report, titled Towards Indigenous Pay Parity, was published by UTS and Indigenous Business Australia and looked at average wages across more than 200 jobs. It found First Nations workers earned 16% less per hour than the average Australian worker. Dr. Siddharth Shirodkar is Indigenous Business Australia's chief economist.
16: It's almost like for an Aboriginal and Torres Strait Islander person, they might be working for 12 months of the year but only get paid for 10. So that's really quite sizable.
14: Some of the biggest wage gaps were found in professional roles, in the finance and insurance and technology spaces.
16: If you've got a postgraduate qualification and you're First Nations.
14: Indigenous pay parity was published by UTS and Indigenous Business Australia and looked at average wages across more than 200 jobs. It found First Nations workers earned 16% less per hour than the average Australian worker. Dr. Siddharth Shirodkar is Indigenous Business Australia's chief economist.
16: It's almost like for Aboriginal and

0: you've got a higher employment rate than non-Indigenous people. But the average annual income for Indigenous people with those qualifications is generally lower.
1: Dr. Christian Eva from Melbourne University's Centre for Indigenous Business Leadership says First Nations people remain underrepresented at senior levels of major companies.
2: For example, on the boards of ASX 100 companies, and that's reflective of, you know, the institutional dynamics that contribute to workplace discrimination or to workplaces that still don't recognise the value and the strength of Indigenous employees.
1: When it comes to women, Australia's gender pay gap sits at about 10% for average hourly income. For Indigenous women, it's worse, blowing out to 21%. Professor Young.
3: Nobody would accept that in a contract, and no one should have to accept this gap. So we want to put out there in the employment community, of which we're a part, and the broader community, that we need wage reform.
1: The report made several recommendations, including around collecting Indigenous employment data and putting appropriate value on cultural work.
4: Nicole Asher. Young adults are staying at home longer and food insecurity is on the rise, but our relationships with our life partners are buoyant and improving as we age. These are some of the key findings of Australia's largest longitudinal study, the HILDA Report, which has released its annual snapshot today. Oliver Gordon has been taking a look.
5: The HILDA survey follows the same group of people year on year to paint a statistical picture of how life in Australia is changing.
6: This survey started in 2001 and we've been following roughly 17,000 people every year.
5: The University of Melbourne's Dr. Inga Lass is the project's deputy director and says this year's release was dominated by one factor.
6: I think the big standout was how strongly the cost of living crisis is reflected in so many of the indicators that we've looked at.
5: That's showing up in food insecurity numbers.
6: In 2020, it was about less than 14% of people who reported food insecurity, and now we have around 18% who report food insecurity.
5: The data also shows young adults are staying at home longer. In 2001, the proportion of Australians aged 18 to 29 living with their parents was 39%. By 2024, half the people in that bracket hadn't fled the nest.
6: That might not be worrying in the sense that some of them might still be studying, and so they stay at home to save on costs while they finish their degrees. But the other perspective is that because rents have gone up a lot and young people have difficulties entering the housing market, that they stay home even though they might be working, but they just cannot afford to move out and become financially independent.
5: It's not all negative news. Despite financial pressures, people's relationship satisfaction has remained relatively stable.
6: On average, people rate the quality of their relationship relatively highly. We have an index for that, so people can rate it on a scale from 1 to 5, and we do see that the average is 4.3, which is quite high.
5: The longitudinal nature of the study allows researchers to study relationship satisfaction over time and life stages, revealing a U-curve pattern.
6: It's very high in the beginning when couples move in together and have their honeymoon period. Then it declines over time until year 24 or so in the relationship. And for the couples that last this long, it starts to improve again as the relationship goes on.
5: The HILDA Report's release comes in the same week as the federal government's intergenerational report. That report found Australians are getting much older and having fewer babies, with both of those trends accelerating. Australian National University demographer Dr. Liz Allen says it's critical large-scale surveys such as these continue.
7: We can find out through the repeated collection of particular variables where, say, for example, living standards might be slipping, where we can better address investments in funding and supports and so on, so that things don't become out of hand. You know, these undertakings make us a smart nation.
4: ANU demographer Liz Allen ending Oliver Gordon's report. And that's early AM for today. Briefly in finance, oil is higher. The global benchmark Brent crude is trading at $103.43 US a barrel. The dollar's lower. It's buying 70.4 US cents. I'm Rachel Mealy. It's 6:15.
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1: Nice to have your company this morning. Saw a beautiful post on Facebook yesterday of some humpback whales off Ulverston. Just looked amazing as we look at the annual southern whale migration unfolding. The humpbacks and the southern rights travelling from warm breeding grounds to Antarctic feeding waters. If you've spotted a whale, let us know where. 0467 922 917. Weather-wise today, not too bad. Fine until showers develop about the west and the northwest during the late evening. But we're looking at temperatures in the low 20s today. Currently, it is 6 degrees in Launceston and Devonport, 5 in Burnie, Scottsdale 9, Wynyard 5 degrees, Smithton 6, King Island 12, Strawn 5, St Helens 6, Fingal 1, Liaweenie 1 and Campbelltown 1 degree. We'll check in with the Bureau of Meteorology in under half an hour and see how the weather is shaping up as we head into our weekend. So speaking of whales, there were some spotted by our journalist Kelsey Reid off Bishano a couple of weeks ago. And coming up, Backroads is heading to the East Coast, to Bishano specifically. Stick around for details next.

That's Dire Straits on ABC Northern Tasmania. It's 20 past six, and Lisa Miller and the Backroads crew visit Bishano on the East Coast tonight on Backroads. It's

0: a community that takes great pride in caring for the spectacular natural world on its doorstep, including watching that whale migration at the moment. And it includes underwater photographer John Smith, who's documented the local sea dragon population.
1: The weedy sea dragon's colourful, they're vibrant, and I think everybody loves sea dragons.
2: Everybody, including marine biologist Nerida Wilson.
3: There's only three species of sea dragon in the world, and all three are found on the southern temperate coastline of Australia.
4: So is this a special spot for them?
3: It is. It is. Bishano is well known for its gorgeous sea dragons.
2: Based in Perth, Nerida leads a citizen science project called Sea Dragon Search. It relies on people like John sending in images of sea dragons they've seen.
1: I had about 20-odd years' supply of images and I sent them in, and I guess we just got to talking over that and got to know each other.
2: Since then, Nerida's made regular trips to Bishano to dive with John.
4: What's his reputation like around here, Nerida?
3: We call him the Mayor of Warbs Bay.
1: Oh.
3: He's here all the time. Everyone knows him. He knows all where all of the animals are. It's just, it's wonderful to see someone that's so connected to their place and knows where everything is.
4: Nerida, what did you think when you saw the material that John had?
3: Oh, I was absolutely astounded. Like, it's such a treasure trove of information about the dragons and how things might have changed over time. It's really rare that people keep such a beautiful record. So I'm delighted to meet John anyway, but super delighted once I saw all the beautiful imagery he had.
4: What have you learned from the material John provided?
3: We actually, starting this project, didn't really know how long they lived for, but John had a record of a single animal that went for at least 16 years, probably 17, because they weren't a baby when the earliest photos were taken.
4: So who was that sea dragon?
1: Oh, we called him Speedy, eventually gave him a name. He had the appendage on the front of his head was sort of bent backwards, and it looks like he's travelling at speed. So we called him Speedy.
2: Little did he know, but Speedy was about to become world famous in scientific circles.
4: What was it about Speedy that was so special?
3: Well, Speedy is the oldest known living sea dragon in the wild and found here in Bishano. So it was really special to understand that they could live that long. We didn't know that before the start of the project, and with John's amazing back catalogue of images, we were able to show that and demonstrate it.
4: So how old did you think they could be before you met Speedy?
3: So there were estimates ranging from sort of 8 to 10 years, and as we know, Speedy was at least 16, probably 17 years.
4: That's a big difference.
3: It was a big shift in thinking, yeah.
4: Is that like one of those whoo moments in science?
3: Yeah, it was really special.
2: John has started a Facebook page called Bishano Below to encourage locals to value the extraordinary life on their doorstep.
4: Why do you want people to know about what's beneath the water?
1: Well, I think when they see what is under the water, it gives them a sense of ownership. And they see the animals and they think, well, they're our neighbours. And I think it instills a sense of we have to look after the bay. We have to look after what's in there.
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6: Are the workers you talk to equating the job cuts in the public service with the need to pay for a stadium?
7: Probably a more direct example is, you know, we've spent over $450 million on the TT line bungle, and that's the cuts that are happening to the public sector in the last financial year.
5: Leon Compton.
6: Coming up, an update on respiratory illnesses on the rise in Tasmania. And let's talk about the birds. A bird flu update from Biosecurity Taz next on Mornings
8: from 8:30 this morning.
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0: It is 25 past six and you would have heard about the ABC's Haywire program by now. 35 young people from Northern Tasmania stepping up to tell their stories and sharing their ideas on how to make the Tamar Valley an even better place for young people. Now, during the Haywire Tamar Valley Summit this week, the young winners have crafted six awesome ideas to change their region. And if you've been inspired by what you've heard so far from Haywire winners like Samantha...
9: Growing up, I lived in four different homes. All four were broken into. Home invasions are common in Cape Town. But still, we felt unlucky. Once, we lived in a gated community. But even the electric wire and security guard couldn't protect us. I don't care about the stuff they took, because what they stole from me was much worse. They stole my sleep and peace of mind.
0: And Tristan's story.
10: I never thought I'd be the type of guy to get into fights. Besides a bit of push and shove in footy, but that's just rivalry. I don't like hurting people. I just wasn't raised like that. But when I started high school, I lost myself. Some kids named me Krusty because of my skin condition. They'd push me around and give me gut shots as they walked past. They worked out how to get a rise from me.
0: If you've been inspired, then you might want to head along to the tram sheds in Launceston this afternoon for the Youth Ideas Festival, where you'll hear these brilliant young people showcasing their ideas for change. It starts at four. It is free, but RSVPs are essential so they know how many to expect. Just jump onto Humanitex and look for Haywire, Tamar Valley. This is Dua Lipa. Good morning.

0: Dua Lipa on ABC Northern Tasmania. Have you spotted any whales? This listener says, I'm seeing whales nearly every day off Lillico Beach, more than I've seen in previous years. There's some stunning footage on our social media feeds. If you've spotted them, let us know where by texting 0467 922 917. It's 6:30. Here's Duncan with news.
1: Good morning, this is ABC Northern Tasmania coming to you from Launceston. I'm Duncan Bailey. A Tasmanian police officer cried while giving evidence in the coronial inquest into the Hillcrest Primary School tragedy on Wednesday afternoon, Sandy Powell reports.
2: Dean Wotherspoon spent all day Wednesday giving evidence at the inquest into the deaths of six children at the Northwest Tasmanian Primary School in 2021. When asked about the effect the tragedy had on himself and fellow officers, he said it had hastened the end of some police careers. But, he said through tears, what he has experienced does not compare to what families have gone through. He also said there was a breakdown in command that prevented some families from seeing their children after the tragedy, and that in that respect, police could have done better. The inquest will resume on Friday.
1: The state's public sector union says the rollout of information about Building Tasmania has been confusing for staff. Models for the restructure of two Tasmanian government departments have been released for consultation, but some workers still don't know if they will lose their jobs. The proposal rollout has been left to senior state servants, with Minister Kerry Vincent saying he had not seen what was being given to staff yesterday. Community and public sector union boss Thurza White says cuts are being made because of the government's budget.
3: They need to take responsibility for this and ownership for this. If this was any group of workers in the private sector, the Premier would be out and about talking about how his government will support them to find work and support them through these difficult days.
1: Tasmanian Labor is calling on the state government to take a more active role in governing Tas Water. The state government is a 10% shareholder in the state's water and sewerage operator, while local councils own 90%. Recently, the utility has come under fire for more price increases. Today, Tas Water, the government, and local councils will face the Parliament's Public Accounts Committee. Labor's Dean Winter says he's glad the committee is inquiring into Tas Water's finances.
4: I'm looking forward to asking these questions because local government's obviously got to be sustainable, but it's got to make sure that it's acting in line with its ratepayers and residents who are clearly saying the biggest issue on their table at the moment is the cost of living.
1: A long-term study looking at the lives of Australians has revealed food insecurity continues to rise and the number of young people living with their parents is up. Fiona Blackwood reports.
5: The University of Melbourne has been tracking 17,000 Australians over more than 20 years to measure changes in their lives. Co-director of the survey, Professor Roger Wilkins.
6: We're continuing to see the cost of living increases really biting.
5: Food insecurity is affecting 18% of people surveyed, up from 14% 4 years ago. And half of young adults lived with their parents in 2024, up 10% compared with 20 years ago. More than 11% of Australians experienced a form of cybercrime.
1: New research has found First Nations workers earn an average annual salary of $15,000 less than the average Australian worker, an 18% pay gap. The report found an Indigenous pay gap in three-quarters of more than 220 occupations across the economy, with women experiencing the biggest gap. Report's author Dr. Siddharth Shrodikar from Indigenous Business Australia is calling for workplace reforms, which address racial discrimination and create stronger career progression for Indigenous workers.
7: Loss in income alone, based on current growth trajectories, could amount to around $170 billion for First Nations communities and for the Australian economy by 2050 if nothing is done to close the gap.
1: The Australian jobs market is widely tipped to have rebounded in August, which would put further pressure on the Reserve Bank to lift interest rates. Glenn Lauder reports.
8: The Australian Bureau of Statistics will hand down jobs data later this morning, with Westpac predicting around 30,000 new jobs to have been added in the month and the unemployment rate to remain steady at 4.5%. It's after 16,000 positions were lost in July, following gains in the previous 2 months. RBA Governor Michelle Bullock has this week reiterated her long-term view that unemployment needs to rise to ease pressure on inflation. The bank is widely tipped to lift rates when it meets next week amid higher global oil prices and the AI boom.
1: And to the weather, fine until showers develop about the west and northwest during the late evening. Morning frost inland, white light winds tending northeast to northwesterly from the afternoon. Burnie, a possible late shower in 17. Devonport, partly cloudy in 17. Launceston, partly cloudy in 22. Hobart, partly cloudy in 22. For more news, head to the ABC website. And across northern Tasmania, this is ABC News.
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0: Thanks, Duncan, for that update. He'll be back around 7:30. Good morning to you, Meg.
10: Good morning to you, Kim.
0: Are we talking wine a bit early in the morning? But, you know, it's 12 o'clock somewhere.
10: Exactly. Summer is getting closer, so it's on our minds, I think. But as you mentioned, coming up on Rural Today, we're talking to an award-winning winemaker who is preparing for a very busy summer coming up.
11: We don't mind a little bit of peace while it lasts. It gets busy enough soon enough. You know, everything fires up with school holidays and things like that and long weekends. And we're all gearing up for a busy summer season.
10: And we'll check in on the weather in about 10 minutes. But first, let's talk soil health. So, Kim, what's your preference in your soil? Do you like earthworms or dung beetles?
0: I have never, ever been asked that, but I'm going to go for earthworms, Meg. Is that the correct answer?
10: Well, they are a classic choice, but both can improve the health and fertility of soil as part of regenerative agriculture, but their results are only seasonal. Toby McGee caught up with a worm trader to learn more about which choice we should be making.
12: My name's Tom O'Malley and I work at the Cradle Coast Authority in the Natural Resource Management Team as a Sustainable Agriculture Facilitator. Over the last decade or so that I've worked there, I've particularly enjoyed working on aspects of soil biology and living things in the soil. And to that end, after being inspired by a great old mate of mine, I've incorporated tunnelling dung beetles and pasture earthworms into my work as an agricultural facilitator.
13: So you previously were working sending and receiving different species of dung beetles with a farmer in South Australia. This relatively new program you've got going with earthworms, how's that different to the dung beetle exchange?
12: It's an interesting little swap that I've had with my friend Matthew in South Australia, who's just in an area called Reedy Creek, which is just sort of west of Lucindale. So we've had a dung beetle swap for the last 5 years now, where I'll send Matthew thousands of summer active dung beetles that we have here, and then he'll send me in return thousands of winter active dung beetles that he has over there, which we're trying to fill seasonal gaps for each other, really. So we don't have a lot of winter activity here. He doesn't have a lot of summer activity there. What I thought I'd do this year to chip away at the thousands of dung beetles I owe Matthew next summer, I think it's 14 odd thousand beetles, I thought I'd see if he wanted some of the deep digging pasture earthworms that we have over here in relative abundance to introduce onto his farm over there.
13: What do you look for in a worm when you're going out and sending it to South Australia?
12: The best things about the black-headed earthworms that we've got here, which are European in origin, they're a deep-digging or anisic earthworm, so they can dig in favourable soils. They can tunnel down up to 2 metres into the soil. They're quite large worms. They can get close to 20 centimetres in length. Can live for up to 7 years. Once they're mature, they can lay up to 7 egg capsules a year, the literature tells us, and they can, each egg capsule can even contain more than one juvenile worm.
13: So you're using dung beetles and worms as part of regenerative agriculture and taking care of the health of the soil, especially with putting some nutrients, air and water back into the ground. How does that compare to more conventional approaches to managing water and soil, like underground drainage, for example?
12: I think there's a place for all of the tools that we have in our tool closet for agriculture. Some of these, what might be termed regenerative practices now, which could be fostering dung beetles and earthworms on farms. It could be subsoil manuring. It could be spreading effluent, you know, in a considered approach across different areas of a farm each year. The regenerative practices that we call regenerative now, 100 or so years ago, they would have been conventional practices because we wouldn't have had you know, our first or second, the chemical revolution that we had in the sort of mid to latter part of the 20th century, which gave us a lot of these refined fertilizers, various sorts of herbicides, insecticides, fungicides. So, yeah, I think there's a place for all of these tools, and it might just be, you know, the different weightings that we put on them, really. Could be that as costs change for some of these conventional inputs, we might call, maybe there's a bit, little bit more interest and focus back on some of the other things and how they can be utilised again. I mean, a lot of farmers utilise these regenerative practices anyway. I suppose in the last 10 years, I've seen a rise in interest. You know, it's probably just a little bit more focus on a different set of tools that we might have forgotten about a little bit in the last 50 years.
13: With sending live animals to and from Tasmania, what cares are you taking for biosecurity? What does that look like for you?
12: You really need to only send the target species that you're trying to send, and they have to be cleaned as well as you can practically clean them. So for dung beetles, despite what they eat, they're remarkably clean little insects. They still get rinsed in 3 to 5 buckets of distilled water in succession to ensure that they are spotlessly clean.
13: Where across Australia are you sending earthworms at the moment?
12: Well, I've sent a couple of boxes to Matthew in South Australia in the last month. I've sent some to southern Tasmania before, and it doesn't always pay to check the tracking because they actually went to Nichols Rivulet via Tullamarine, which apparently that happens quite a lot. I've sent some to Western Australia before, and I've sent some to Gippsland a few years ago as well. They're a great species of earthworm that seems to thrive in the, your sort of high rainfall temperate climatic areas in Australia. It's a bit different, obviously, in South Australia where they're going, but looking at the soil types that Matthew's got there and the rainfall he gets, it is a bit less than what we get here, but he does have some good wet areas where they should well be able to establish. Over the last 5 years, I think it'd have to be close to 100,000 beetles have gone back and forth across Bass Strait. Not nearly as many earthworms, but look, we'll work on that.
10: That was Tom O'Malley there, who's a sustainable agriculture facilitator with the Cradle Coast Authority, talking to Toby McGee about worms and beetles and how they help the soil.
0: Shane sent a message to say, you should have seen the size of the earthworms on the putting greens on the west coast yesterday. Really long and thick. Nothing like a good worm. It's 18 to 7.
10: Now, a 2016 wine from the east coast of Tasmania has scooped the pool at this week's Australian Sparkling Wine Awards, taking home 4 trophies, including Best Wine of the Show. The awards, they were held at Mona in Hobart as part of the 2-day Wine Tasmania Field Day and Symposium, and Tony Briscoe caught up with the Vigneron at yesterday's gathering.
11: Claudio Ridenti, I'm Freycinet Vineyard winemaker and son-in-law, part of the family.
14: And you're pretty proud. A big win this week.
11: Oh, look, last night, yes, at the awards presentation for the Australian Sparkling Wine Show, yes, I was just so thrilled and so appreciative of the recognition. Yes, I was blown away, really, by the awards we won. Yes, so no, that was wonderful.
14: Tell us about the awards. What were they?
11: It was 4 trophies. The big one was the best sparkling wine of the whole show.
14: Which is pretty good.
11: Yeah, so no, that was quite a thrill. Yes, every now and then something good happens. So, I was really thrilled about that.
14: Have you got any of that wine left, people are saying? I can hear them saying it.
11: Yes, absolutely. It's a little bit hard to find, but it should be around in a few places in Tasmania and mainland Australia.
14: How have conditions been this winter into spring?
11: It's been a mild, dry winter, just going into spring. The vines have started a little bit earlier, because of the mild, dry conditions, but shaping up pretty well. The East Coast is very dry, and we all love a wet winter. The vines just get off to a really good start in spring and all that. It's different this season, but we've had this type of season before, and many of the vineyards have already started putting a bit of water on just to give the vines a bit of a boost. And it can also exacerbate frost, can be in these drier, mild winters, frost can be exacerbated in spring.
14: And you've had it all this week. You've had the wind, you've had the frost.
11: Oh, yeah, crazy winds, yes. So you expect a bit of a windy season for a while in spring. Yeah, last year, spring was particularly windy. It just relentless all of spring. And the Tasmanian total harvest suffered because of that. The year before, in 25, Tasmania had a record crush of 23,000 tonnes, roughly. And then in 26, that was reduced down to 11,000 tonnes, and largely due to that really windy spring. Yeah, so.
14: What are your expectations this time around?
11: Looking good so far. Yeah, it's quite even out in the vineyard. Bud burst is well and truly happened, and the vines are growing well. And so it's a long way to go. If we get a good flowering period, it should be quite good, yes.
14: Now, the olives, what happened this year?
11: Oh, the olives, it's difficult with olives. Every second year, you get a bumper crop 1 year, and then the following year is a low year, so an off year. So, and this year was the off year, and it also was exacerbated by that really windy spring. So that knocked the olive trees around a little bit. So yeah, most producers around Tasmania registered lower yields for sure with olives.
14: Did you pick any?
11: Yeah, just a tiny amount. Yeah, so that's a little bit sad situation, but gee, it's beautiful oil. You know, the Tassie oils are just amazing. It's another thing you can do well in Tasmania, and it's just a matter of trying to even up the highs and lows with the yield, which you can minimise the highs and lows, I think, with some clever pruning and that sort of thing. So it's all a work in progress, yeah.
14: Claudio Rudenti from Freycinet Vineyard is our guest. Visitors, have you noticed a drop-off or any change, any big change?
11: It always drops off a little bit through winter. Yeah, so it gets a little bit quiet through winter, but we don't mind a little bit of peace while it lasts. It gets busy enough soon enough. You know, everything fires up with school holidays and things like that and long weekends. And we're all gearing up for a busy summer season. I just want to say that Tasmania is such an extraordinary place for wine. You know, you can do so many great things with wine here, especially sparkling wine. But it's also amazing Chardonnays and Pinots. So it's really exciting place for a winemaker, Tasmania. You can achieve the pinnacle of quality here. So it's just thought I'd mention that. Yeah,
14: a positive.
11: No worries. Bit. Thanks a lot, Tony.
10: That was Claudio Rudenti from Freycinet Vineyard talking to Tony Briscoe about his 2016 sparkling wine, which took out a bunch of awards at the recent Australian Sparkling Awards. And now it's probably about that time to find out what's happening with the weather.
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0: We've got Christy Johnson here. Good morning, Christy.
16: Morning, Megan. Morning, Kim.
10: Good morning. What's the outlook for today?
16: Look, it's reasonably settled. It hasn't been quite as frosty this morning as it was yesterday morning, although we did still get down below zero at a couple of places, particularly up on the Central Plateau, Butler's Gorge, Liaweenie, down to below minus one. But, otherwise, most places sort of not too chilly. The winds are very light. There's a little bit of patchy cloud around, particularly in the northwest. At this stage, nothing in the rain gauges. We are expecting maybe a couple of showers to develop in the west later today. Basically, we've got a cold front that's going to be approaching during the day today. So ahead of that, it's just going to be quite warm. Temperatures well and truly above average for this time of year. Many places sort of 4 to 8 degrees, maybe even a little bit more in some places above average. Top of 17 for Devonport and Burnie, 18 at Sheffield, Scottsdale and Currie and Strawn all up to 20 degrees today, St Helens, Whitemark, Swansea 21 and Launceston up to 22 today. But yes, we will have that cold front approaching, so maybe a few showers developing in the west as we go through particularly the later afternoon and evening. And then that will probably extend across the state as we go through tomorrow. So ahead of that, still quite warm tomorrow, as those northwesterly winds will pick up ahead of that change, could get as high as 24 at somewhere like Swansea tomorrow, where the change will arrive late. But it will be a touch cooler at Strawn, for example, where the change will arrive early, just 16 tomorrow. Launceston heading for 22 again tomorrow. But that change will bring some showers. Mostly the showers, as it usually is, will be out in the west. Most other places expecting just very low single-digit rainfall totals with this system, but it will bring some colder air. So by the time it goes into the weekend, our maximum temperatures are dropping back to about sort of 14, 15, 16 degrees on Saturday, similar on Sunday. Maybe the chance of a little bit of snow above about 800 metres. But yeah, a couple of showers lingering into Saturday for some areas, should be pretty much cleared by Sunday.
10: And are there any warnings?
16: Actually, no warnings for the state at all today. There is a strong wind warning in the south for tomorrow as that change comes through. But yeah, warning free across the north today.
10: Nice and relaxed conditions then. How about coastal waters and swell?
16: Yeah, so on the coast, we've got very light winds at the moment, light and variable in a lot of places. The general drift is north to northeasterly, probably around sort of 10 to 20 knots during the morning. But as I say, light and variable at times below 10 knots. We will see as we go through the afternoon and evening and that next front approaches, the winds will tend north to northwesterly and potentially reaching up to 20 to 25 knots down the west coast and the east coast, but probably staying lighter through the north. In terms of our swells in the west, it's going to be a west to southwesterly swell. This morning about 2 to 3 metres, maybe sort of more like 1.5 to 2.5 metres in the afternoon and evening. Through the north, westerly swell, sort of 0.5 to 1.5 metres. And over in the east, we've got a south to southwesterly swell, 1 to 2 metres this morning, decreasing to about 0.5 to 1.5 metres during the day.
10: Perfect. Thanks for that, Christy.
0: Thanks, Christy.
16: No problem. Thanks.
0: See you. It's 9 to 7. And thank you to Meg Country Hour from midday today.
10: Exactly right.
0: Thank you.
10: See you there.
15: It's Breakfast with Kim Napier, ABC Northern Tasmania.
0: Yep, see you there or be square, as the saying goes. It's 8 to 7. I wonder how long you've been on the waiting list for a non-urgent hospital appointment. There are new claims from the AMA that some Tasmanians may never be seen for non-urgent appointments. We'll have more on that next.

0: That is G Flip at 5 to 8 on ABC Northern Tasmania. Long hospital waiting lists are something many of us have experienced. We've heard stories of people travelling to the mainland or other parts of the state because the wait at their local clinic is so long. In fact, you have shared so many of your stories on Breakfast. Now there are new claims that some Tasmanians may never be seen for non-urgent appointments. Dr. Meg Creeley is the president of the AMA Tasmania. And on Drive, she told Dan, who was experiencing, not Dan, Dan's not experiencing long waits, but who was experiencing long waits.
1: They're patients who've seen usually their GP and have been deemed that they do need that next step in care. They need that hospital specialist-based assessment. And so to then sit on the waiting list from there for, say, let's say 2,000 days, the chances of that person getting worse, having missed opportunities for treatment, the disease progressing while they're on that waiting list, it happens time and time again. I work as a GP here in Hobart, and it's a really horrible situation for everybody to be sitting in that waiting game and watching things get worse where we know what care is needed.
2: And so are your members trying to find solutions to help these patients waiting for that giant time?
1: Yeah, absolutely. So I think I heard it said recently that nobody knows your job and can look at efficiencies quite like you can. So I think the doctors and nurses running these clinics often have the best idea about how could we do things differently. And there's no magic wand here, but there are things we can do. For example, we're seeing patients turn up for biopsy results when the result's not back yet. And that's an appointment that they've come for that could have been for somebody else because no one's checked that biopsy result isn't back yet, or same with a scan result. So there are sort of quite immediate ways that we think we can make outpatient waiting lists more efficient, and then sort of more moderate, medium and long term. But what we're finding is no one's listening to the doctors and nurses who do this. They're just getting a blanket, no, that's, we can't do that. And we find it really frustrating that clinician voice is being lost.
0: Yeah, that's Dr. Meg Creeley, president of the AMA of Tasmania, the Tasmania branch, speaking to Dan on Northern Tasmania Drive. And in a statement, a Department of Health spokesperson acknowledged there can be longer waits for those assessed as less urgent, but outpatient services are delivering record levels of care with more than 49,000 appointments each month. That's up 2.7% on the previous year. If you're in this situation, I'd love to hear from you. Do send a text on 0467 922 917. You can also call us on 1300 361 688 or reach us through ABC Listen. Dan is back today from 4. Tasmania Labor leader Josh Willey is popping in, and he'll also be speaking to our boss, ABC Managing Director Hugh Marks.
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0: And it is Thursday. It's time for our regular fortnightly segment, Conversations for the Ages. It's coming up in around 15 minutes. And we're focusing on Dementia Action Week in the segment today. We'll hear from Launceston advocate Steve about caring for his wife, Di, and what he learned along the way. And we'll also get some practical advice on finding help, supporting carers, and helping people live with dementia stay connected to home and community. So that's coming up in Conversations for the Ages after the 7 o'clock news.
11: In your neighbourhood,
12: 288 megawatt data centre to be built near Bell Bay was approved despite staunch community opposition.
13: Or across the globe,
14: Saudi Arabia has cut oil shipments to Europe after drone attacks.
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0: In ABC News at 7, the Prime Minister to deliver a speech in New York to send a warning to the United States and China. More jail time for disgraced Hollywood producer Harvey Weinstein, and a high-profile exit from the Tasmanian Museum and Art Gallery as part of job shedding in the public service. Good morning, I'm Michael Delafontano. But first, the Prime Minister has revealed an artificial intelligence agent hacked into an Australian Medicare data portal in June this year. Anthony Albanese says the OpenAI agent accessed both public and private data, but says there's no evidence individual personal information was accessed. The AI agent was conducting research into public medical spending when it found a way to break through privacy protections. It took 3 months for OpenAI to admit the breach, and the Prime Minister has expressed his concerns directly to OpenAI boss Sam Altman in New York.
1: A forensic investigation aided by the Australian Signals Directorate is now underway to ascertain more information, including what other government systems were affected.
0: Also in New York, the Prime Minister will use a major foreign policy speech to warn the United States and China that the Indo-Pacific region is not a chessboard for superpowers. His national affairs correspondent, Jane Norman.
2: While accepting a Global Citizen Award later today, the Prime Minister will deliver a speech in which he'll say the strategic competition between the US and China is the most consequential factor shaping the Indo-Pacific, while warning the superpowers the region is not a chessboard. This morning, Anthony Albanese held a bilateral meeting with Ukraine's Volodymyr Zelensky in New York, signing a decade-long security agreement, stepping up military training, rebuilding Ukrainian military facilities, and exploring the joint manufacturing of missiles and drones. The two leaders shared a hug, and Mr. Albanese became visibly emotional when describing what he called the extraordinary leadership Mr. Zelensky has shown.
0: Iran's president has vowed it cannot be made to surrender in its war with the United States. America's editor John Lyons reports from New York.
3: Iran's president, Masoud Pezeshkian, told the United Nations General Assembly that it was the US and Israel that launched its war against his country and assassinated its top leaders. He told the UN that despite being attacked, the country refused to bend the knee. A few minutes into his address, the sole US delegate walked out of the chamber. The speech marked the first time in UN's history that the president of a country that's actively at war with the US had set foot in New York to address the assembly. It comes after US President Donald Trump threatened to annihilate Iran if it did not agree to end the war. Mr. Trump said more talks are expected between US and Iranian officials.
0: A court in New York has sentenced disgraced Hollywood producer Harvey Weinstein to 15 years in prison for a criminal sexual act. North America correspondent Lauren Day reports.
4: The former movie mogul, who the judge described as the face of the Me Too movement, has already spent 6 years in prison while facing three trials in New York over rape and abuse allegations. He was originally convicted and sentenced for sexually assaulting former TV production assistant Miriam Haley in 2020. But in 2024, that conviction was overturned, the court ruling Weinstein didn't get a fair trial. He was retried and convicted again last year on a single charge of a criminal sexual act. Today's sentence means the 74-year-old, who maintains his innocence, is likely to remain in prison at least until his late 80s.
0: Locally now, and an internationally acclaimed, award-winning Tasmanian researcher is set to lose his job as part of the state government's job cuts. State political reporter Josh Duncan has the story.
5: The director of the Tasmanian Herbarium, Dr. Gintaras Kantvilas, has authored the names of more than 400 species of lichen in his career and had more named in his honour. He's also the reigning Premier's Tasmanian STEM Researcher of the Year, having won the award last November. But now he's caught up in the Premier's job cuts. One of seven staff at the Tasmanian Museum and Art Gallery who've been told this week they're losing their jobs. Dr. Kantvilas has worked for TMAG for 40 years. As part of the government state service restructure, 150 positions are being cut.
0: The proposed job losses are being consulted on for 2 weeks. The state government has been contacted for comment. Tasmanian Labor is calling on the state government to take a more active role in governing Taswater. The state government is a 10% shareholder in the state's water and sewerage operator. Local councils own 90%. Recently, the utility has come under fire for more price increases. Today, Taswater, the government and local councils will face the Parliament's Public Accounts Committee. Labor leader Dean Winter says he's glad the committee is inquiring into Tazwater's finances.
6: I'm looking forward to asking these questions because local government's obviously got to be sustainable, but it's got to make sure that it's acting in line with its ratepayers and residents who are clearly saying the biggest issue on their table at the moment is the cost of living.
0: A Tasmanian police officer cried while giving evidence in the coronial inquest into the Hillcrest Primary School tragedy on Wednesday afternoon. Sandy Powell reports.
7: Dean Wotherspoon spent all day Wednesday giving evidence at the inquest into the deaths of six children at the Northwest Tasmanian Primary School in 2021. When asked about the effect the tragedy had on himself and fellow officers, he said it had hastened the end of some police careers. But, he said through tears, what he has experienced does not compare to what families have gone through. He also said there was a breakdown in command that prevented some families from seeing their children after the tragedy, and that in that respect, police could have done better. The inquest will resume on Friday.
0: New figures show a record number of Australians are turning to the Human Rights Commission with sexual harassment and discrimination complaints. National Work reporter Bronwyn Herbert.
8: The Human Rights Commission received a record 759 complaints under the Sex Discrimination Act last financial year, up 21% on the previous year. Of the 460 sexual harassment complaints received, 95% related to employment. Monash University discrimination law expert Dominique Allen says recent legal reforms have made it less financially risky for complainants to pursue matters through the federal system.
9: They don't have that risk anymore.
8: The commission said complaint numbers continue to outpace its capacity despite additional government funding.
0: A long-term study looking at the lives of Australians has revealed food insecurity continues to rise and the number of young people living with their parents is up. Fiona Blackwood reports.
10: The University of Melbourne has been tracking 17,000 Australians over more than 20 years to measure changes in their lives. Co-director of the survey, Professor Roger Wilkins.
11: We're continuing to see the cost of living increases really biting.
10: Food insecurity is affecting 18% of people surveyed, up from 14% 4 years ago, and half of young adults lived with their parents in 2024, up 10% compared with 20 years ago. More than 11% of Australians experienced a form of cybercrime.
0: The Australian jobs market is widely tipped to have rebounded in August, which would put further pressure on the Reserve Bank to lift interest rates. Glenn Lauder reports.
12: The Australian Bureau of Statistics will hand down jobs data later this morning, with Westpac predicting around 30,000 new jobs to have been added in the month and the unemployment rate to remain steady at 4.5%. It's after 16,000 positions were lost in July, following gains in the previous 2 months. RBA Governor Michelle Bullock has this week reiterated her long-term view that unemployment needs to rise to ease pressure on inflation. The bank is widely tipped to lift rates when it meets next week amid higher global oil prices and the AI boom.
0: Now with sport, here's Mark Avenall.
13: The Fremantle Dockers will fly from WA to Melbourne today ahead of Saturday's AFL Grand Final against the Brisbane Lions at the MCG. Brisbane star midfielder Lachie Neale still has a chance to play in the decider, with the Lions appealing the AFL Tribunal's decision to uphold Neale's one-match ban for striking. The AFL Appeals Board hearing will be held this afternoon. Lachie Neale says he's hoping he's successful.
14: Regardless of the result, I will be here to support the boys and the club this week, so it's a big week for the club.
13: To basketball, and the Cairns Taipans have recorded a 93-87 victory at home over the Tasmania Jack Jumpers. In Port, Jaylen Brown starred for Cairns with 20 points, 5 rebounds and 4 assists. And South Australia has beaten Tasmania by 7 runs in a high-scoring one-day cup cricket match in Adelaide. Batting first, SA posted a total of 7 for 383 before Tasmania finished at 8 for 376 from their 50 overs.
0: To the weather, fine until showers develop about the west and the northwest during the late evening. Morning frost inland, light winds tending northeast to northwesterly from the afternoon. A possible late shower on 17 for Burnie, partly cloudy for Devonport, Launceston and Hobart. Top of 17 for Devonport and 22 for both Launceston and Hobart. Currently 5 in Burnie, 7 in Devonport and Hobart, 6 degrees in Launceston. ABC News.
15: Breakfast with Kim Napier, ABC Northern Tasmania. It is 10 past 7. Tassie getting beaten in the basketball and the cricket. We don't like that, do we? Nice to have your company this morning. It is Dementia Action Week, and in Tasmania there are 11,200 people living with dementia. That number is expected to rise to 16,500 by 2054. Now, when dementia enters a family, how do you make sure the right care and support is there? Not just for the person living with dementia, but the person who loves and cares for them. We'll touch on that next in Conversations for the Ages.
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15: It is 10 past 7. Tassie getting beaten in the basketball and the cricket. We don't like that, do we? Nice to have your company this morning. It is Dementia Action Week, and in Tasmania there are 11,200 people living with dementia. That number is expected to rise to 16,500 by 2054.

0: That is Techno on ABC Northern Tasmania. It's 14 past seven.
1: These conversations around the realities of ageing, both the positive and negative. There's things that come through the ageing process which can be challenging to us.
2: Conversations for the ages.
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0: At 14 past seven, in conjunction with COTA, Council on the Ageing Tasmania, and this month on Conversations for the Ages, we're talking about health care and support close to home and what it takes to age well when you need a little more support around you. Now, very shortly, we're going to hear from Launceston Dementia Advocate Steve, who cared for his wife, Di, throughout her experience with dementia. But first, Rebecca Free, the State Manager of Client Services with Dementia Australia, has driven up for Hobart. She's in Lonnie as part of Dementia Action Week. Good morning to you.
5: Good morning, Kim.
0: Now, when someone receives a dementia diagnosis or a family first suspects something is changing, where should they begin in finding support?
5: Thanks, Kim. Yeah, look, Dementia Australia is the peak body for dementia in Australia. The first place that I would be recommending anyone starts is to give our National Dementia Helpline a call. You can get them on 1800 100 500 and they can actually connect you with the right people to help you along your journey.
0: Okay, that number 1800 100 500. Now, we often talk about wanting older people to remain at home. That's a huge conversation at the moment, mm-hmm. for as long as possible, obviously. Yep. What can make that achievable and safe for someone living with dementia?
5: Yeah, look, you know, people can live very well at home with dementia for a very long time, Kim, and I guess a lot of that support needs to be around the carer. So the carer becomes the primary person in the person living with dementia's life. And whilst caring for a person living with dementia can be incredibly rewarding, it can also become quite challenging. But, you know, it's vital that carers are aware of the supports that are available to them and information that are available to make that the journey a little bit easier.
0: And we will hear from Steve shortly. It's Dementia Action Week. What are some of the misunderstandings about dementia that you're particularly keen to challenge? And you can tell us a bit about the theme as well.
5: Yeah. So I guess the biggest challenge is that a lot of people think that dementia is a natural part of ageing. Which it isn't. So, you know, a little bit of forgetfulness it does happen to most of us as we get a little bit older. But unfortunately,

0: there are a lot of misconceptions, especially about the person living with dementia as well, that, you know, they may lose capacity to make their own decisions, that they're actually not part of a conversation ongoing. And unfortunately now, being the leading cause of death in Australia, we have around nearly 500,000 people living with dementia in Australia and about 11,000 here in Tasmania. It's time to actually talk about dementia, which is the theme of Dementia Action Week this year.
1: Can you tell me the difference between dementia and Alzheimer's?
0: Well, actually, dementia is an umbrella term for around 150 brain conditions, Alzheimer's being the most common one of those. So,
1: gotcha.
0: Yeah, so a lot of people confuse dementia with Alzheimer's, and back in the day it would have been called Alzheimer's as well.
1: Yeah.
0: But we know now that it's just an dementia is an umbrella term for a whole heap of different brain conditions.
1: Thanks for explaining that. Now, researchers here in Tassie are developing a test. We've heard about this in the news this week that could identify dementia risk 10 or even 20 years before symptoms appear. How significant could early detection like that be, particularly when we know some dementia risk factors can actually be modified?
0: Yeah, Kim, I think, you know, a test like that is amazing that we now have an opportunity to utilise those sorts of services and tests. We know that there's a lot of risk reduction strategies that we can look at, including, you know, having a healthy diet, keeping active. Social connection is really important as well. Things like keeping on top of our hearing and, you know, just making sure that we put strategies into our everyday that we can look at reducing that possible risk of dementia.
1: Now, for someone listening this morning who may be worried about themselves, partner, neighbour, parent, you talked about that hotline number, 1800 100 500. What help can they access early, even if they don't yet have a formal diagnosis?
0: Yeah, look, you know, the first place we suggest is to reach out to the Dementia Helpline.
1: Yep.
0: And that helpline is available 24 hours a day, 7 days a week, 3 o'clock in the morning if you're struggling to sleep and you really want to talk to somebody about your person living with dementia's condition or the support or the impact on you yourself. I'd suggest reach out to the National Dementia Helpline, but also have a conversation with your GP, Kim. It's really important to start those conversations as soon as you can.
1: Harkey sent a text to say Dementia Australia offers counselling and education for carers, up to 6 appointments for an hour at a time, and it can be over the phone. It's great, practical and a valuable service. Thank you for that text, Harkey. Now, you've come up from Hobart. Part of the reason why is the Art of Living Well exhibition. Sunny Wood will take us there tomorrow. It's at George Raze's office. Tell us a little bit about that.
0: Yeah, so the artwork on display at George Raze's office is a culmination of some work between our two dementia day centres. We have a day centre in Hobart in Battery Point and one here in Launceston. There's actually only 5 day centres around Australia, and we have 2 of them here in Tasmania,
1: wow,
0: which is amazing. The work of the clients in there that is on display shows some of the beautiful work that can be achieved whilst living with dementia. And there's also quite a variety of different artworks. And also it's quite interesting because a lot of the clients who have added to the display actually didn't really have a creative bone before they came into day centres, which is amazing.
1: Incredible. As I said, Sunny will share that Art of Living Well exhibition with us tomorrow. It's open to the public for 2 weeks at George Raze's electorate office at 87 George Street in Launceston. Rebecca, stay with us. We're going to hear from Steve next.
0: Thanks, Kim.
1: It's 20 past 7.
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1: It is Conversations for the Ages in conjunction with COTA, Council on the Ageing Tasmania. We've just spoken with Rebecca Free, the State Manager of Client Services with Dementia Australia. And now we turn our attention to Launceston Dementia Advocate Steve, who cared for his wife Di throughout her experience with dementia. Di sadly passed away in February. Steve has generously agreed to share some of what they learned along the way. Good morning to you, Steve.
4: Good morning, Kim.
1: Now, first of all, tell us about Di. What would you like people to know about her?
4: I instantly fell in love with her the first time I saw her in 1969 and knew I was going to marry her. She just had that much of an impact on a room. And she was the most gorgeous woman you could ever imagine. Captivating blue eyes. And she was just, every room she went into, she lit up.
1: 1969.
4: And that happened right until she passed away this year.
1: So you met her then in 1969 and you knew you would marry her. How many years after?
4: Well, I went to Vietnam for 12 months after knowing her for about 22 hours over 6 weeks. I proposed and got shipped off to Vietnam, came back, spent a year getting to know her properly, and then we would have had 55 years a couple of weeks ago.
1: Wow. Well, thank you for your service also. When dementia became part of our lives, or your life, Steve, how did your role as Di's husband change into that of carer as well?
4: Well, it took us 5 years to even get a diagnosis, and that was frustrating because I knew what was wrong. I didn't know exactly what was wrong, but we had to fight the system to finally get the boxes ticked to say, oh yes, she's got Alzheimer's. And so I gave up full-time work to look after her. I vowed that she would never go into a nursing home. They do a good job, but they don't have the training and they don't have the time to look after someone with dementia. You know, some days she might just need a cuddle for 10 minutes.
1: Yeah.
4: They can't do that in a nursing home. They've only got 2 minutes. And so my whole life changed. I had to learn to be her mind and to watch everything. I was her safety net. And it was, I don't regret the journey. It was 15 damned hard years. And I'll admit, without the likes of Dementia Australia, Dementia Support Australia and the Wiking Institute, I probably wouldn't have survived the journey.
1: Really?
4: Yeah, it was that tough.
1: My husband's mum passed away from Alzheimer's, mm-hmm. and the signs that you said it took five years, the signs that they remember with Lena were they were travelling in a motor caravan and all of a sudden she was struggling to read the directions, mm-hmm. which yep. she'd been really sharp on. Do you sort of, you know, in hindsight, remember moments like that?
4: Oh, yes. The first moment I had an idea something was wrong was in back in 2002. And Di said, is my godson still with us? And we'd been to his funeral 6 months earlier. And that's, I thought, that's not like Di.
1: No.
4: She was brilliant at numbers and remembering everyone's date of birth. And, you know, she lost all of that.
1: Red flag for you.
4: Oh, yeah.
1: So caring for someone you love can be enormously rewarding, but also, and I've seen this firsthand, very exhausting. Mm-hmm. What did you learn about the importance of carers getting support for themselves? You did just touch on that you didn't think that if it wasn't for the Wiking Institute, you would have survived.
4: Yeah, that's where I went to learn about dementia. Dr. Google gave me too much rubbish.
1: Yeah.
4: But it did start throwing up ads about the Understanding Dementia MOOC that the Wiking Institute did. And that was all about what is dementia? What does it actually do to the brain? How do you handle the person who's got it? And so I flourished with that. My three daughters all did the same course at the same time. And then I met a wonderful counsellor out at Dementia Australia, and she guided me through a lot of the things about getting Di assessed through ACAT to get a home care package and all of this sort of thing. And the fact that the day club that we've just been talking about, they had Diane 2 days a week for 5 hours, and that was my only respite. The rest of the week, she was mine and mine alone to look after.
1: Okay.
4: It was getting to know them, getting a respite weekend away where Di went as well, because I couldn't leave her on her own. She used to panic.
1: Yeah.
4: And it's getting help from those organisations. And one of my concerns now is so many people don't know. It's not talked about. The number of people, where do I go? What do I do? And when someone's diagnosed, first thing you should be given is a list of, this is what you've got to do. get your power of attorney, get your guardianship in place, get your end of life plan set up, get a good team around you. And that's what I was lucky with.
1: Good advice.
4: My family doctor, within 2 weeks of taking us on, actually gave me her personal mobile phone number and said, Steve, if ever you need me, I'm here. And the same with the geriatrician in Hobart. And towards the end, when unfortunately she fractured her hip, went downhill fairly rapidly, they were my strength. They were the things that kept me going. And people like Beck and her team, the most amazing team of people. There were five of them came to Di's funeral.
1: Oh, really?
4: Yeah.
1: That's incredible.
4: That's lovely. How much she was loved. Beck could not come up to Launceston without getting cuddles from Di.
1: Yeah. I can see you'd be a good cuddler too.
4: Yeah. I get the cuddles too, because it is important. 80% of people with dementia still live at home.
1: Mm.
4: So it's up to people like me and everyone else out there who's a carer. We're the ones who have got to get them through that journey.
1: How are you going now?
4: Good. I've thrown myself into being an advocate for dementia. I've had some interesting journeys. I got invited to speak at the International Dementia Conference in Sydney in June, purely an accidental thing. I jokingly was talking to the coordinator and they said, oh, you know, meeting your daughter at our conference next month. I said, oh, I suppose you want me to come up and speak. No, we're all organised. And then a week later I got, Steve, would you really come up and speak? A politician had pulled out and they had a 20-minute gap. So I'm in front of 1,100 people being interviewed by Ray Martin for 20 minutes. So that's what I do now. I was there yesterday at the launch of the art project and I just get involved as much as I can. I'll come and talk to you. I'll talk to politicians. I went before the Senate. I was asked to appear at the Senate inquiry with Dementia Australia's CEOs. That's what I do.
1: The advocacy work.
4: Yep. Yeah. And I walk these riverbanks every day. That's how I keep my sanity. Beck knows I average about 13,000 to 14,000 steps every day of the year, keeping sane, walking along that riverbank.
1: Steve, thanks for sharing your story.
4: My pleasure.
1: And that of Di. We really appreciate it. And for your expertise, Rebecca, I appreciate that too. Rebecca Free, the State Manager of Client Services with Dementia Australia, and Dementia Advocate Steve, our guests this morning. Thank you so much for the conversation. We're talking.
4: We are.
0: Fantastic.
4: And we need to keep talking.
1: We'll catch up with Leon Comden next. It's 7:28.

0: Tracy Chapman. Thanks for your text, Wayne, saying what a decent bloke that Steve is.
1: You're with Kim Napier.
2: Coast to coast.
1: This is Breakfast. ABC Northern Tasmania.
0: Waiting patiently has been Leon Compton. Good morning, mate.
3: Good morning, Kim Napier. Have you ever been bitten by a cat and had like an infected cat bite?
0: No, but my nan did. She got scratched and it got infected and it was awful.
3: Oh, and so I've got a colleague who I was bumped into the other day outside of work, and I said, how are things going? And they were talking about their partner and the consequences of a cat bite. And then I saw the photos and almost fainted because surgery was required.
0: What?
3: The thing had ballooned. There had to be an excision of the area to get the infection. Oh, my goodness. And it turned out my auntie has also suffered something similar recently that's taken months of antibiotics to sort out. I don't think we talk enough about the consequences of cat bite or scratch.
0: I don't think we do either.
3: Should we change that today?
0: Let's change that today. That's coming up after 8:30.
3: Can you please text Kim now and we'll keep an eye on the text?
0: Yes.
3: Have you ever been scratched or bitten by a cat particularly? And had real consequences for that. If you can tell that story, I'd love to hear from you so that others might learn. Reactions required. And I wasn't aware of that. I don't think it gets... I'm always carrying two snake bites, compression bandages in case of, you know, office snake bite. Maybe I need to add cat response trauma team to what I'm carrying around.
0: If you've got a story, send it to 0467 922 917.
3: Okay, update on bird flu. Respiratory cases in adults, this is not bird flu, this is like RSV and what have you. Those numbers are up as well, and we don't need people in hospital with that at the minute. We'll talk more about that after 8:30 and a bird flu update, and we'll introduce you to the mayors of the Central Highlands and the Central Coast, candidates, that is, and incumbents, and lots more.
0: It's a fraction. It's a fraction, Leon Compton. Thank
3: you. Cat bite stories. I need your cat bite stories.
0: There'd be plenty, I'm sure. Text them to 0467 922 917. Plenty more coming up on Breakfast. We'll talk about the renovation that involves removing windows, hiring a crane, and taking out a 4-ton piece of Tasmanian history. That's coming up. But here's the news with Duncan.
4: Good morning, this is ABC Northern Tasmania. Coming to you from Launceston, I'm Duncan Bailey. An internationally acclaimed award-winning Tasmanian researcher is set to lose his job as part of the state government's job cuts. State political reporter Josh Duggan has the story.
5: The director of the Tasmanian Herbarium, Dr. Gintaras Kantvilas, has authored the names of more than 400 species of lichen in his career and had more named in his honour. He's also the reigning Premier's Tasmanian STEM Researcher of the Year, having won the award last November. But now he's caught up in the Premier's job cuts. One of seven staff at the Tasmanian Museum and Art Gallery who've been told this week they're losing their jobs. Dr. Kantvilas has worked for TMAG for 40 years. As part of the government's state service restructure, 150 positions are being cut.
4: The proposed job losses are being consulted on for 2 weeks, and the state government has been contacted for comment. A Tasmanian police officer cried while giving evidence in the coronial inquest into the Hillcrest Primary School tragedy on Wednesday afternoon. Sandy Powell reports.
6: Dean Wotherspoon spent all day Wednesday giving evidence at the inquest into the deaths of six children at the Northwest Tasmanian Primary School in 2021. When asked about the effect the tragedy had on himself and fellow officers, he said it had hastened the end of some police careers. But, he said through tears, what he has experienced does not compare to what families have gone through. He also said there was a breakdown in command that prevented some families from seeing their children after the tragedy, and that in that respect police could have done better. The inquest will resume on Friday.
4: A large number of Australians have reported being victims of cybercrime in a new survey. The University of Melbourne have been tracking 17,000 Australians over more than 20 years to measure changes in their lives. It found more young people are living at home, and there has been a rise in the number of Australians reporting food insecurity in the last 4 years. Co-director of the survey, Professor Roger Wilkins, says for the first time the survey has looked at cybercrime and found close to 12% of Australians have been affected by it.
2: When you compare that to victimisation rates for other crimes, it's which often sort of tend to be around the 2% level, it does suggest that this is a significant issue in the community. And

0: perhaps something that's not getting as much policy attention as it should be.
1: Tasmanian Labor is calling on the state government to take a more active role in governing Taswater. The state government is a 10% shareholder in the state's water and sewerage operator, while local councils own 90%. Recently, the utility has come under fire for more price increases. Today, Taswater, the government, and local councils will face the Parliament's Public Accounts Committee. Labor's Dean Winter says he's glad the committee is inquiring into Taswater's finances.
2: I'm looking forward to asking these questions because local government's obviously got to be sustainable, but it's got to make sure that it's acting in line with its ratepayers and residents who are clearly saying the biggest issue on their table at the moment is the cost of living.
1: Brisbane Lions star Lachie Neale will make a last-ditch bid to play in Saturday's AFL Grand Final at an appeals board hearing this afternoon. He's challenging a one-match ban for striking, as Kira Jones reports.
3: The veteran midfielder was cited for an off-the-ball incident during last weekend's preliminary final against Hawthorn. Brisbane failed to overturn the one-match suspension at the AFL Tribunal on Tuesday night. The panel rejected the club's argument that Neale's unblemished disciplinary record over his 320-game career amounted to exceptional and compelling circumstances. The two-time Brownlow medalist travelled to Melbourne with teammates yesterday. He briefly fronted the media, telling reporters he remains hopeful of playing in Saturday's grand final against Fremantle at the MCG. Neale will learn his fate at an appeals board hearing scheduled for 4 o'clock this afternoon.
1: And to the weather, fine until showers develop about the west and the northwest during the late evening. Morning frost inland, light winds tending northeast to northwesterly from the afternoon. Burnie, a possible late shower in 17, Devonport, partly cloudy in 17, Launceston, partly cloudy in 22, Hobart, partly cloudy in 22. For more news, head to the ABC website. And across northern Tasmania, this is ABC News.
4: Don't go anywhere.
5: I love to have a beer with Duncan. I love to have a beer.
4: Now, I'm playing that because yesterday, tell everybody what happened to you.
1: I became an Australian citizen yesterday.
4: An Australian citizen. Now, how long have you lived in Australia for?
1: Ooh, I've been in Australia for about 14 years, I think. So I originally moved to WA, to Perth, when I was 14 years old. I've lived in Tassie for a couple of years now. Left and came back.
4: And where did you come from in America again?
1: Louisiana.
4: That's right, Louisiana. Now, do you feel a little bit more Australian this morning?
1: I think so. I think I've felt Australian for a long time, but to have the certificate that makes it official is pretty special.
4: Oh, that's great. Yeah. Well, welcome to the country.
1: Thanks,
4: mate.
1: Thanks. Good to be here.
6: Breakfast with Kim Napier, ABC Northern Tasmania.
4: Congratulations. It's 21 to 8 now. Earlier this week, we told you about the Clifford Craig Health Foundation's LGH Giving Day, which was aiming to raise 80 grand for projects at the Launceston General Hospital. Now, every donation was going to be matched dollar for dollar. So how did Northern Tasmania respond? For a provisional tally, I'm joined by Foundation CEO Vanessa Cahoon. Good morning.
7: Good morning, Kim.
4: How was the day?
7: Oh, look, it was just absolutely incredible. We kicked it off very early with our breakfast, which was wonderful. And we had some wonderful guest speakers and asked the community to come and join us and pay what they think for their breakfast. So that got us off to a really good start. But also noting when we kind of rolled in at, early in the morning, that we were delighted to see that we already had some funds in the kitty, so to speak. So there's already around 15,000 sitting in there at that early time. And it continued on. Then we had, of course, a barbecue, and we had lots of, patients and their families and visitors, and, of course, the important LGH staff supporting that, and lots of people visiting the cafes in Charles Street. It was a fantastic day, and lots of our telethon volunteers. I think they were coming and going, but that was certainly our operations room was a real hub yesterday, and the people on the phones did incredible work.
4: I got a call from Gabe Di Carlantonio. I like to say it like that, from Launceston Central. So I was more than happy to donate. And from what I saw on social media, spirits were high. Even a dance lesson from Andrew Palmer.
7: Oh, look, Andrew, you know, I'm really going to have to ask him next time. Andrew, can we just have at least like 2 minutes to understand what the dance moves are? But we just got to go and we go with it. But I actually think that's half the fun. So yeah. We had an absolute ball doing it. And you know, as the day rolled on, we were all nervously watching the tally board. And the original tally, of course, was $80,000. And then we realised, you know, quite close to midday, I think, that we were going to be able to surpass that. So we set a bonus target, which was, of course, $100,000, so an additional $20,000. And we were a little bit nervous about that, but I'm just absolutely delighted to end the day yesterday on the tally of $111,785.
4: Well, that is absolutely fantastic. Well done to Northern Tasmania. And just before we let you go, Vanessa, any idea at this stage what that awesome pool of money will be used for?
7: Look, we are continuing to work. We have a wish list from the hospital and then we'll be renewing that wish list in the coming months. So we'll really be working. There have been some wonderful projects, really meaningful projects touted already. And so I'm really excited about working through what these funds will deliver. And I really want to give a big shout out lastly to Northern Tasmanian community, because without you guys and without the support of our match donors, this just simply wouldn't happen. So we're incredibly grateful and thank you very much.
4: Well, once you've worked out or gone through that wish list and worked out where you'll direct that money, keep in touch, Vanessa, won't you?
7: Absolutely. Thanks so much, Kim.
4: Thank you. That is Vanessa Cahoon. She is the Clifford Craig Health Foundation CEO. Congratulations.
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8: Hi, Rachel Mealy here. In front of the world, Iran's president describes the US as the true bully and terrorist, but also signals a willingness to talk peace. On the sidelines of the UN General Assembly, an emotional Anthony Albanese inks an historic security deal with Ukraine, and the latest national snapshot shows we're increasingly stressed out by rising living costs and food insecurity.
9: In 2020, it was about less than 14% of people who reported food insecurity, and now we have around 18% who report food insecurity.
8: I hope you'll join me for those stories soon on AM.
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6: 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ABC Northern Tasmania.
4: It is 17 to 8, and for a few weeks each spring, the cherry trees along the riverbank in Deloraine put on a pretty spectacular show. And this weekend, they'll provide the backdrop for Hanami, the Japanese tradition of gathering beneath the blossoms to appreciate their fleeting beauty. Lisa Walkden is part of the event's organising committee. She joins me now. Good morning to you.
11: Good morning, Kim. How are you?
4: I'm well. I want you to paint us a picture. What does the riverbank at Deloraine look like when those cherry trees are in full blossom?
11: Oh, they're just spectacular. They're just the most subtle pink, and they're called the Yoshino Somiye variety, which a lovely man called Rick Shiratori donated to the Tasmanian government in the 1990s. And the best place where they have done very well, according to Rick, when he was here last year, they've done very well because there's a huge amount of dirt underneath there, and they've got little deep, lovely roots. And every year they are so spectacular. So I'm hoping that they'll be perfect for Sunday and haven't blossomed too early.
4: Yes, well, that's the thing.
11: That's the problem.
4: Yeah, they only blossom for a short period of time. Now, just remind us about Rick and why he donated those cherry blossom trees to the Meander Valley Council.
11: Yeah, he has a really lovely connection with Hazelwood Seeds out at Whitemoor, which grows the seed for him every year. And so that Tasmania obviously is the opposite season to the Japanese season. And so he's able to they produce the crop down here in the off season to when they are doing it in Japan. And I believe that he donated these flowers because this is when, it's a bit confusing, but I think this is when they are harvesting them, their seed in Japan.
4: Yeah. And they were planted by Deloraine primary school students too, I understand.
11: Oh, my goodness me, they're so cute.
4: Yes. Now, the Hanami Trail is on Sunday. What can people expect?
11: Okay, so from 11 o'clock onwards, up at Tenchi Farm, which is a 20-kilometre drive up the valley, there's a beautiful Japanese-style dojo, And in there, there will be an Aikido display put on by the Aikikai Tasmania Group, which is fantastic. Went last year. This year, I'm just going to hang around underneath the cherry blossoms waiting for people to arrive, which starts from about any time after 12. People are welcome to come. We will be having a scavenger hunt, which one of our members in Hobart is organising. And if you register, which people can do online on our website or the Facebook page, pay a small donation and you automatically enter into the scavenger hunt, which everyone will receive a little Japanese sweet when they complete, or some prizes if they're the first to complete it. I probably will get out my Japanese calligraphy paints as I do every year, and people are welcome to join and do some Japanese painting. Everyone brings their own picnic and sits underneath the trees, obviously. And if you would like to, we also encourage people to bring something for the share table. And I always bring a cream matcha strawberry meringue, which is always super popular.
4: Yum.
11: The supermarket. I'm no cook or anything. And this year, first time ever, we've got Oni Nojima and Jan, who's the shakuhachi maestro. They're actually doing a performance for us on the banks as well. So pretty good value for $5, donation up to $20 or whatever you want to donate.
4: Love it.
11: We've normally done this for free, but this year we thought, it's a bit more, you know, with having
4: musicians.
11: We're really looking forward to it. And the weather's going to be super.
4: Excellent. Firstly, though, before I let you go, give us that Facebook page and also website address.
11: Okie dokie. I did send it through, but I think it's ajstas.org is our Facebook. Is our internet.
4: Yeah, it is.
11: And the Facebook is just Australia Japan Society. Just have a look at that, Taz, and you'll find it.
4: Yep, you're right. It's ajstas.org.au/event. Lisa, sounds awesome. Thank you very much for wedding
11: out. We only get about 100 or so people, but I think this year there'll be more.
4: Yeah.
11: But it's just like, you know, plenty of room, lots of trees. It's going to be sunny weather, lots of friendly faces. And with all the awful things happening in the world, just to sit underneath some trees, enjoy the multicultural Tasmania, you know, our beautiful scenery. I mean, what more could you want?
4: It's going to go off, as they say.
11: I know, right? We might even be out there taking.
4: I plan to come along to this. I'm super, super excited about it. So thank you very much for
11: and
4: your time.
11: So friendly too. Bobby's here sitting on the bed with me now, and he's like, yeah, I'm looking forward to it too, Mum.
4: Woof, woof. Okay, that's hello to the dog. Lisa walked in there, part of the events organising committee for this weekend's Hanami Trail at Deloraine. It's 12 to 8. This is Guy Sebastian on ABC Northern Tasmania. Good morning.

0: Guy Sebastian, 8 to 8 on ABC Northern Tasmania. Rudy from Valentine Safe Company in Lilydale was called to a rather unusual removal job in Hobart recently. A heritage-listed former bank built in 1852 is being renovated into offices. But before the reno could get underway, some rather substantial remnants of its banking days had to come out, namely a 4-ton Chubb safe from the 1920s. How did they get it out? Sonny Wood headed down to Valentino Safe Company in Lilydale to find out.
1: I just was checking out your drum kit.
2: It's pretty good, isn't it?
1: So good.
2: That's like a 1960-something Premier, which is super vintage but also super groovy.
1: So it's a safe shop, but you've got live music sometimes or mates?
2: It started, this whole place started as we were the first tenants in this lovely old building here, and it started as a safe shop where I would bring all these safes when I pulled them out of banks or shops, and my wife and I had them here and we would open the safes here or work on them or whatnot. But over the years, as the building has changed and there's a bakery and cafes and other tenancies, can't actually do that type of work here anymore, so I've got another workshop. So this space, as groovy it is just pretty much a bit of a space to hang out. And yes, it's become a music venue.
1: Yeah, with safes.
2: With safes. Probably the only one in the world, I would imagine.
1: What attracted you to safes?
2: So I did a apprenticeship as a locksmith when I finished high school, and safes obviously are involved in the locksmithing trade. 10 years ago, I had enough of general locksmithing and now just do safe work all over Tasmania. So my main clients are the banks and Australia Post and pharmacies and all sorts of businesses, but I now just spend 5 days a week opening safes and moving heavy safes around Tasmania.
1: What's the most interesting things that you've found when you've popped these safes?
2: Don't find a lot, generally, which is a shame. And everyone asks this question. I'm waiting for that moment where I open the door and there's a big pot of gold or something, yeah. But it hasn't happened. I find a lot of personal items, especially in deceased estates and whatnot, photographs, old papers. There was a job that we did. A commercial building in Hobart was getting redeveloped about 5 years ago. There were a couple of safes that were locked. I got the safe sent here and they sat here in the corner for a year, finally opened them, and out of the three safes that are open, two were empty, and one of them was full of really nice old photos of all the old banks when they opened in Tassie. I've got them over here, I can show
1: wow.
2: you. So that was really cool.
1: Yeah.
2: I mean, it doesn't have a value on it, but it's just really cool to find all these old things which otherwise would have been in landfill.
1: This is heritage value, though. This stuff can end up in our local museums.
2: Well, yes, it is in the Safe Museum in yeah. Lilydale, which is where it's going to stay. Thank you very much.
1: I'm here about a particular safe. So you did a collaboration with a building company in Hobart.
2: Correct.
1: To pull a safe out of an old bank.
2: Yep.
1: Can you tell me about this safe?
2: Yeah, so this is a really, really, really cool safe. It would be the only one of this particular safe in Tasmania. There's only, from the research that we've done in our safe group of people around Australia, there's probably only 20 of these that we know of and that still exist. They are the heaviest safes made by Chubb. This particular one was made in the Chubb factory in London between 1914 and 1918. And we know that from the serial number stamped on the bolt work. Chubb had really good records. It's this safe here behind us, which is, I thought, would have been 3.5 tonne. But when we moved it out of the bank, the old building in Hobart, and it was picked up by the crane has scales in it, and they weighed it at 4 tonne. I didn't even know they made safes that weigh 4 tonne. This thing is absolutely bulletproof. And the reason why it's so heavy and strong is because back then, in the early 1900s, people had stopped trying to blow up safes with gunpowder. People were dying, trying to blow things up. And it's a ridiculous method of safe opening because you blow up all the things inside the safe.
1: Yeah.
2: So I think it was 1903 or 1905, the blowtorch, that was invented, and thieves got clever and started cutting safes open. So Chubb had scientists working with them back in the late 1800s, always trying to create materials that would stop against all different forms of attack. So when this oxyacetylene kit came out and thieves were blowtorching safes open, they had to come up with defence barriers inside the door, which is about 250 mil thick, of different layers of material which would stop the blowtorch cutting through it. And it would have been full of money
1: I mean, I don't even know what a safe from 1918, 1910 would look like, but it looks quite contemporary. It's got all these beautiful metal handles on the front and dials as well, I'm guessing, for the codes.
2: Yeah, so there's always two dials on a bank safe. The manager would have had the code for the top one and then staff for the bottom one, so that there was always two people present when the safe was opened. But you're right, for a safe that is 100 and something years old, it looks quite cool, doesn't it?
1: I mean, it's human size.
2: It is. You could get in there if you really wanted to.
1: Yeah.
2: It won't lock you in. So, yes, there were two brothers, Charles and Jeremiah, I think, and they started Chubb in 1818. They were the first ones to put a patent on a fire-rated strong box, which is now safe, back in 1830-something, I think. So they are the leaders in safe-making.
1: How do you get something so ginormously heavy out of a heritage building?
2: This was why this job was so cool. When I got the phone call from the builder saying they're working on a building, this particular building in Macquarie Street was built in 1830 and was started off as one of the commercial banks of Australia. In the 1860s, it got rebuilt to a bigger and better branch, which is what the building stands as now. Beautiful sandstone building that you see in Hobart a lot, big columns out the front, and it was quite a big, impressive building at the time. To get a 4-ton safe out of that building, windows had to be removed. We had to have the street blocked off, cranes involved. Me and my guys are inside getting the safe from the vault to the front of the building on a platform that was built, and then the crane picked it up from there and put it on a truck and delivered it safely to here.
1: And you get to keep it.
2: I did a deal. It's here amongst all the other safes, which I have removed from banks over the last 10 years when all those little banks have been closing. So
1: seems fitting for it to be here. And
2: it does.
1: I understand you're planning full restoration.
2: Yep. I will definitely take the time to get this back to its original condition because it's such a unique safe and there's not many of them. So I want to keep the story alive and bring it back to life.
1: And they gave you the codes, didn't they?
2: Yes, I've got the codes for it. I could open that safe without the codes anyway.
1: It's like I've got a sideboard without the key, but I feel this would be a bit more significant.
2: I think this might be a little bit more tricky than a little timber sideboard. These big, heavy bank safes are obviously more tricky, but they can be done.
0: That's Sunny Wood with Rudy from the Valentino Safe Company in Lilydale. And Mark the Painter says, I love these stories, Kim. Only ABC Radio brings us the stories that we would otherwise never experience. Keep it up. Great radio, great people.
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0: Thanks for that text, Mark the Painter, and thank you to everybody for your phone calls and texts this morning. That brings Thursday Breakfast to a close. I look forward to your company tomorrow morning from 5:30. It's Classic Chart Countdown Day, and this week it's a snapshot of the Australian Top 20 back in 1987. So I look forward to that tomorrow. It is 8 o'clock news time.
5: In your neighbourhood.
6: 288 megawatt data centre to be built near Bell Bay was approved despite staunch community opposition.
5: Or across the globe.
7: Saudi Arabia has cut oil shipments to Europe after drone attacks.
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8: Morning ABC News with Michael Delafontana. The Prime Minister has revealed an artificial intelligence agent hacked into an Australian Medicare data portal earlier this year. National Affairs reporter Jane Norman has more.
9: This infiltration or hack took place in June. The Australian government has only recently learned about it. A forensic investigation is underway. The Prime Minister has confirmed no personal information has been accessed at this stage. That's what we know at this stage. And there's been no broader compromise to the Services Australia website and the data that it holds. Now, Mr. Albanese confirmed he has spoken to Sam Altman, the head of OpenAI, and expressed what he's described as his extreme concern that the company took way

0: too long to inform the Australian government that an agent has hacked this website.
1: Meanwhile, OpenAI has responded to this morning's revelations. The company says it wasn't aware of agent activity in Australia until last month during an ongoing review of OpenAI's misaligned model activity. That's when it identified the issue involving several Australian government websites and services as its models attempted to look up answers. It says that while its AI agent improperly accessed Australian government files, there's no evidence that patient records were accessed. OpenAI says it notified the government about the incident 2 weeks ago. A Tasmanian police officer cried while giving evidence in the coronial inquest into the Hillcrest Primary School tragedy on Wednesday afternoon. Sandy Powell reports.
2: Dean Wotherspoon spent all day Wednesday giving evidence at the inquest into the deaths of six children at the Northwest Tasmanian Primary School in 2021. When asked about the effect the tragedy had on himself and fellow officers, he said it had hastened the end of some police careers. But, he said through tears, what he has experienced does not compare to what families have gone through. He also said there was a breakdown in command that prevented some families from seeing their children after the tragedy, and that in that respect, police could have done better. The inquest will resume on Friday.
1: Police have charged a 13-year-old girl after she allegedly assaulted a man in the Hobart suburb of Newtown last night. Just before 7:30, police were called to an incident near Kmart after reports of a group of youths had allegedly assaulted an adult male. No serious injuries were reported. Overseas again, Ukrainian President Volodymyr Zelensky has urged world leaders to keep choking Russia's war effort, telling the United Nations Russia's revenues must remain a target. It comes as Russia's Foreign Minister Sergei Lavrov says that Moscow is prepared to negotiate towards peace, but won't just pause the war. Mr. Lavrov is representing Russia in place of President Vladimir Putin, who has not attended the UN General Assembly in years. Briefly, a worker has died after a 10-metre fall at Rome's Colosseum, prompting the closure of a section of the ancient amphitheatre. Italian officials say the 22-year-old technician had been installing a lighting system inside the Colosseum's second level at the time of the incident. Back home, new research has found First Nations workers can earn an average annual salary of $15,000 less than the average Australian worker, an 18% pay gap. The report found an Indigenous pay gap in three quarters of more than 220 occupations across the economy, with women experiencing the biggest gap. Reports author Dr. Siddharth Shirodurka from Indigenous Business Australia is calling for workplace reforms which address racial discrimination and create stronger career progression for Indigenous workers.
3: Loss in income alone, based on current growth trajectories, could amount to around $170 billion for First Nations communities and for the Australian economy by 2050 if nothing is done to close the gap.
1: Sport, and the Cairns Taipans have won their first match of the National Basketball League season with a 93-87 victory at home over the Tasmania Jackjumpers. Import Jaylen Brown starred for Cairns with 20 points, 5 rebounds and 4 assists, while Tyron Armstrong scored 20 points for the Jackjumpers. Brown has told ESPN that he enjoyed his first game in front of a home crowd in Cairns.
4: It means a lot. It's my first game here. I'm proud of the crowd coming out and showing out for us. So good to play out here for the first time, and I look forward to getting many more wins here.
1: Briefly to the weather, possible late shower in 17 for Burnie, partly cloudy 17 for Devonport, and partly cloudy 22 the top for Launceston and Hobart. 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
5: Good morning, welcome to AM. I'm Rachel Mealy, coming to you from the lands of the Turrbal and Yuggera people in Brisbane. On today's program, an emotional Anthony Albanese inks an historic security deal with Ukraine. And the latest national snapshot shows a nation increasingly stressed out by rising living costs and food insecurity.
6: In 2020, it was about less than 14% of people who reported food insecurity, and now we have around 18% who report food insecurity.
5: Music. First this morning, the Prime Minister has revealed a rogue artificial intelligence agent has hacked into an Australian Medicare data portal earlier this year. Anthony Albanese says the OpenAI agent accessed both public and private data during the breach in June. National Affairs correspondent Jane Norman is in New York. She joined me a short time ago. Jane, what more can you tell us about this breach?
7: Well, Rachel, the Prime Minister held a snap press conference here in New York just a short time ago, basically revealing that an open AI agent has hacked what's called the Medicare Statistics Reporting Portal. Now, we understand this is a portal which basically is a national database. It contains information about spending. We don't believe that any personal information, Medicare information, has been accessed at this stage. But according to the Prime Minister, this hack took place in June, so some months ago. The Australian Signals Directorate is currently undertaking a forensic investigation to basically figure out if any other government systems have been affected. We understand there are three. We don't know what they are, but three other systems may have been affected. And the Prime Minister has revealed that he's actually spoken to OpenAI's Sam Altman, who's also here in New York, the United Nations General Assembly. Mr. Albanese expressing what he says was his extreme concern, particularly that the company took way too long to report this hack to the Australian government.
8: Evidence currently available is there is no broader compromise to the Services Australia network. Nonetheless, this situation is obviously unacceptable. And today I spoke with the CEO of OpenAI, Sam Altman, to express Australia's extreme concern about this incident. And I also expressed my disappointment that it took the company way too long to inform the government what had occurred.
5: And Jane, this has come about just 2 days after Anthony Albanese signed that pact with 21 other nations calling for better international safeguards on artificial intelligence.
7: And you would say that this hack underscores the serious concerns that leaders like Anthony Albanese have when it comes to AI, the safeguards around it, and, you know, whether effectively the governments are able to kind of rein in what is an increasingly powerful technology, and particularly the fact that OpenAI took months to report this would only add to those concerns by leaders like Mr. Albanese. Now, he was central in getting what is sort of a coalition of middle powers together to sign a declaration calling for global guardrails to ensure that humans ultimately have control over AI. Now, of course, Donald Trump, the US president, very publicly slapped down that call on the United Nations General Assembly floor, saying the US won't be reining in the technology.
5: And Jane, before this story broke, today the Prime Minister met the Ukrainian President, Volodymyr Zelensky. Take us through that meeting.
7: Well, that's right. We understand it was a pretty emotional meeting, actually. So this was a bilateral meeting that had been planned, and they used that meeting to sign a decade-long security pact between the two countries. Now, this pact will go to increased military training between the two countries, helping to rebuild Ukrainian military facilities, even exploring the possibility of joint manufacturing when it comes to munitions and missiles. So this is quite a step up in the diplomatic relationship. Australia has provided about $1.9 billion worth of assistance to Ukraine, a lot of that is basically defence military equipment like Bushmasters, armoured vehicles. This is a step further than that. But what was notable about this bilateral meeting was the two men's relationship. They hugged at the start. Mr. Zelensky was in his sort of formal black suit that's become pretty iconic over the past few years. And Mr. Albanese actually got choked up. He was fighting back tears when he was describing what he says was the extraordinary leadership Mr. Zelensky has shown. So that was really part of a kind of a round of diplomatic meetings that the Prime Minister has been holding while here in the United States.
5: Jane Norman there in New York. OpenAI has responded to the development about the Medicare breach. The company says it's identified activity involving several Australian government websites and services as its models attempted to look up answers and available statistics for questions about Australia during an internal evaluation. The company says it's found no evidence of patient records being accessed. The New South Wales Health Department is reviewing its security systems as a result of the hack. Greens communications spokesperson Senator Sarah Hanson-Young says the breach is extraordinary but not unexpected.
9: We only heard last week from the CEOs of OpenAI and a bunch of the other big AI companies that they are worried about what impact this technology could have on humanity. And when the designers and the makers of the machine

0: capabilities that usually would take people and hackers a longer time to find. So it's actually kind of democratizing the ability of people to hack. And we are vulnerable just in the way that we're vulnerable to any cyber incident.
1: Does having one breach of the Medicare system mean that others are also potentially in the sights? For example, are our defence systems vulnerable?
0: Yes, and they'd be facing threats all of the time. So any company of scale or our defence systems will be constantly being probed to find weaknesses. And yeah, really it's just an escalation of that. But to give some perspective, cybersecurity has always been a bit of an arms race. You know, people come up with new technology to try and breach systems and defenders have to find new ways to protect the systems. This really is just an acceleration of that.
1: The Prime Minister says based on, quote, evidence currently available, there's no broader compromise. In an AI setting, those words don't exactly strike a confident note.
0: Well, I think what's concerning here is that our government didn't realise that there was actually a breach until OpenAI told them. So, you know, this raises a number of critical questions. When these things happen, for example, if this was to be a piece of Australian critical infrastructure, there is mandatory reporting requirements that they have to declare the breach within 12 hours. Now, obviously, these foreign-based companies are not held up to the same standard, and that goes to the concerns people have about the transparency of the whole industry. We really need mandatory reporting of any cyber incident that is related to these AI agents. And I think what people have to remember is that hacking is illegal, and it's not good enough to just say, oh, the AI agent did it. People created the AI agent. Until we see some real accountability and people held responsible for these incidents, they're going to continue to occur.
1: The Prime Minister indeed sounds pretty cranky about OpenAI not informing his government about that breach earlier. But isn't that, as you say, the whole point? The AI companies are private entities and they have no societal obligations at this point.
0: Yeah, that should be concerning to everybody.
1: Does that pact that the Prime Minister signed earlier this week with 21 other nations make any difference in this field?
0: I think that market access is probably the only power that we can rely on this at this stage. And because Australia is a small market, we really need to work together with other countries to try and make sure that the standards that we would like to see adhered to are actually being met. And I think definitely being part of that agreement is very important.
1: So this breach has come to the government's attention and we've learned about it today. Do you expect that more will follow?
0: Yes, definitely. And the data is suggesting that. I think it's what's unclear here is the intent and what the AI agent was trying to achieve. And it is going to require some research into why the agent, what was the information the agent was looking at. What I'm a bit more concerned about is that if these AI agents are, you know, potentially breaching some of our systems, what are they doing with the data that they find? In this case, we've been assured that there was no personal data, but it's still not good enough for our government data to be being exploited by foreign companies and then us having no idea, are they keeping the data, destroying it? You know, we have very little control in this equation.
1: How should Australians respond to this news this morning?
0: I think probably it's in everyone's best interest to probably check on the security of their own personal information. You know, I've experienced being hacked. If you just take a few minutes to make sure that, you know, you've got two-factor authentication on most of your devices, you know, on anything important that you have to access, be very careful about phishing incidents. A lot of these AI agents are just making, personal cybersecurity much easier to breach because they're able to personalise a lot of the attacks that are being generated at the moment.
1: Professor Sue Kay, thanks for joining AM.
0: Okay, thank you.
1: And Professor Kay is the director of UNSW's AI Institute. You're listening to AM, where it's 16 minutes past 8. Young adults are staying at home longer and food insecurity is on the rise, but our relationships with our life partners are buoyant and improving as we age. These are some of the key findings of Australia's

0: largest longitudinal study, the HILDA Report, which has released its annual snapshot today. Oliver Gordon has been taking a look.
1: The HILDA survey follows the same group of people year on year to paint a statistical picture of how life in Australia is changing.
2: This survey started in 2001 and we've been following roughly 17,000 people every year.
1: The University of Melbourne's Dr. Inge Lass is the project's deputy director and says this year's release was dominated by one factor.
2: I think the big standout was how strongly the cost of living crisis is reflected in so many of the indicators that we've looked at.
1: That's showing up in food insecurity numbers.
2: In 2020, it was about less than 14% of people who reported food insecurity, and now we have around 18% who report food insecurity.
1: The data also shows young adults are staying at home longer. In 2001, the proportion of Australians aged 18 to 29 living with their parents was 39%. By 2024, half the people in that bracket hadn't fled the nest.
2: That might not be worrying in the sense that some of them might still be studying, and so they stay at home to save on costs while they finish their degrees. But the other perspective is that because rents have gone up a lot and young people have difficulties entering the housing market, that they stay home even though they might be working, but they just cannot afford to move out and become financially independent.
1: It's not all negative news. Despite financial pressures, people's relationship satisfaction has remained relatively stable.
2: We have an index for that, so people can rate it on a scale from 1 to 5, and we do see that the average is 4.3, which is quite high.
1: The longitudinal nature of the study allows researchers to study relationship satisfaction over time and life stages, revealing a U-curve pattern.
2: It's very high in the beginning when couples move in together and have their honeymoon period. Then it declines over time until year 24 or so in the relationship. And for the couples that last this long, it starts to improve again.
1: The HILDA Report's release comes in the same week as the federal government's intergenerational report. That report found Australians are getting much older and having fewer babies, with both of those trends accelerating. Australian National University demographer Dr. Liz Allen says it's critical large-scale surveys such as these continue.
3: We can find out through the repeated collection of particular variables where, say, for example, living standards might be slipping so that things don't become out of hand. These undertakings make us a smart nation.
0: ANU demographer Dr. Liz Allen ending Oliver Gordon's report. First Nations workers are earning 84 cents in the dollar when compared to the wider workforce. It's according to a landmark new report led by two major Indigenous research groups. The study found the pay gap widened even further when it came to women. Here's political reporter Nicole Asher.
4: Large, persistent and economy-wide. That's how the Indigenous pay gap has been characterised by researchers.
5: It wasn't a surprise at all. In fact, we did the research to quantify what we suspected.
4: Professor Noreen Young from the University of Technology Sydney's Centre for Indigenous People and Work says despite that, the study's findings were worse than anticipated.
5: We've been told for years that this is about education, about experience, about the sorts of jobs our mob end up in. And we tested every one of those explanations. Job type and hours together account for less than 30% of the gap. So what is left is structural racism.
4: The report, titled Towards Indigenous Pay Parity, was published by UTS and Indigenous Business Australia and looked at average wages across more than 200 jobs. It found First Nations workers earned 16% less per hour than the average Australian worker. Dr. Siddharth Shirodkar is Indigenous Business Australia's chief economist.
6: It's almost like for an Aboriginal and Torres Strait Islander person, they might be working for 12 months of the year, but only get paid for 10. So that's really quite sizable.
4: Some of the biggest wage gaps were found in professional roles, in the finance and insurance and technology spaces.
6: If you've got a postgrad qualification and you're First Nations, you've got a higher employment rate than non-Indigenous people. But the average annual income for Indigenous people with those qualifications is generally lower.
4: Dr. Christian Eaver from Melbourne University's Centre for Indigenous Business Leadership says First Nations people remain underrepresented at senior levels of major companies.
7: For example, on the boards of ASX 100 companies, and that's reflective of, you know, the institutional dynamics that contribute to workplace discrimination or to workplaces that still don't recognise the value and the strength of Indigenous employees.
4: When it comes to women, Australia's gender pay gap sits at about 10% for average hourly income. For Indigenous women, it's worse, blowing out to 21%. Professor Young.
5: Nobody would accept that in a contract, and no one should have to accept this gap. So we want to put out there in the employment community, of which we're a part, and the broader community, that we need wage reform.
4: The report made several recommendations, including around collecting Indigenous employment data and putting appropriate value on cultural work.
0: Nicole Asher. Years after landmark Respect at Work reforms were introduced to encourage more victims of workplace sexual harassment to come forward, the system responsible for handling many of those complaints is facing record demand. New figures show almost half of complainants are waiting more than a year for their cases to move forward. Here's National Work reporter Bronwyn Herbert.
8: At 19, Heather thought she had secured her dream career when she got an electrical apprenticeship in regional New South Wales in 2024.
9: I was really thinking about the future and, you know, having my own business maybe, or going to the mines and, you know, really trying to set myself up for, you know, to buy a house.
8: But that all changed when she says she was sexually harassed by her boss, who she alleges made unwelcome advances.
9: At the time, I guess I was just naive, but I didn't. There were no alarm bells coming off. I thought we were like, just like a close boss and apprentice. He was trying to help me.
8: Melissa Unwin is Heather's mum.
10: Like, I trusted this guy with my daughter. Like, I did not think that this was going to happen.
8: Traumatised, the teenager quit the apprenticeship the next day. Supported by the Electrical Trades Union, Heather lodged a formal complaint with the Australian Human Rights Commission. It took 14 months for her complaint to be formally accepted for investigation, and she was only recently assigned a case manager.
9: It's been over a year since we lodged it, and there hasn't been any traction since then.
8: The commission is yet to determine Heather's claims, and her allegations are denied by the business owner. Heather has since found a new apprenticeship operating heavy machinery. New figures obtained by the ABC show the Human Rights Commission received a record 759 complaints under the Sex Discrimination Act last financial year. That's up 21% on the previous year and 51% from 5 years ago. Of the 460 sexual harassment complaints received, 95% related to employment. Dominique Allen is a discrimination law professor at Monash University. She says recent legal reforms may have encouraged more workers to come forward.
11: Also in the past, if women have gone to court, and it's mainly women bringing these complaints, if they'd gone to court and lost, they risked having to pay the employer's costs if they lost. They don't have that risk anymore.
8: While some state-based anti-discrimination bodies report much shorter wait times, the Human Rights Commission says rising complaint numbers continue to outpace its capacity, and that additional ongoing funding is needed to reduce delays and improve access to justice. A spokesperson for the Attorney General said the federal government has invested almost $50 million in additional funding for the commission since 2022, and that an upcoming review of the Respect at Work reforms will examine how the system is operating. Electrical Trades Union State Secretary Alan Hicks says stronger legal protections only work if the system has the resources to enforce them.
12: But you can have the best laws in the world, and if you don't resource the regulatory bodies that are supposed to look after it, understaff them, and not provide an appropriate pathway for people to make complaints, then the laws are meaningless.
0: Alan Hicks from the Electrical Trades Union, ending that report by Bronwyn Herbert. His first name was Gary, but to Australian fans, he was known as Angry. Angry Anderson, the Aussie rock legend who was the frontman for Rose Tattoo, has died after falling ill while on tour in Europe. Apart from his fame as a musician, Angry Anderson was also a prolific ambassador for charities and a passionate youth advocate. David Sparks has more.
13: Hard rock done the Aussie way. Angry Anderson and his band Rose Tattoo delivered raw, uncompromising music. We can be beaten. When we
14: demise, we can be beaten. This is totally aggressive, take no prisoners, spare no one, have no mercy type music. No one had ever done it before.
13: Speaking with the ABC in 2009, he described the band's approach to music.
14: The intensity was something that was frightening to a lot of people, but it was fascinating at the same time, like watching a cobra snake.
13: Originally Gary Anderson, he was born in Melbourne in 1947 and grew up in the then working class suburb of Coburg. Music became the outlet for his angst and aggression, which earned him the nickname Angry Ant.
14: My lyrics have always been about pain and angst, rising above it, coming to terms with it, beating it, and being better than people possibly might think of you, etc.
13: Angry Anderson played with bands in the early 1970s, but it was in 1976 that he joined Rose Tattoo. The band played in pubs for 2 years before releasing its first album, which included one of its classics, Bad Boy for Love. In the early 80s, success started to come. Angry Anderson was already involved in social outreach work when he joined Ray Martin's Midday program on Channel 9 to take part in a regular segment on youth affairs in the late 1980s. He followed Ray Martin to A Current Affair, where he did a series completing challenges for charities. He also did charity work for children's hospitals. Singer-songwriter Marty Roan says Angry Anderson was a generous man and a great musician.
15: We worked for different charities, fundraising through the music industry, and I was putting on a big rock concert featuring all the great Aussie rock bands around at the time. And I asked Angry if he wouldn't mind coming on the bill, and he didn't hesitate, and he put Rose Tattoo together, especially for the... it was for the Dun & Lewis Foundation, the two boys who died in Bali. And he was just very generous, I think, best summed up by his two biggest hits. Bad Boy for Love, that was one side of him, and then Suddenly was the other side, the softer side.
13: There was also controversy. He was heavily criticised for political views, including calling for tougher immigration rules. Angry Anderson suffered a heart attack in Germany while on a European tour with Rose Tattoo. His family and bandmates announced in a statement late yesterday that the 79-year-old had died in Australia on Monday. They describe him as a devoted father and a much-loved bandmate and friend.
0: David Sparks. Briefly, in finance, Wall Street stocks have ended lower after a surprisingly strong report on the US economy raised fresh concerns about inflation. Oil is higher. The global benchmark Brent crude is trading at $103.43 US a barrel. The Aussie dollar's lower. It's at 70.4 US cents. That's AM. It's 8:30.
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18: Yeah, you are indeed. Good morning to you in your part of Tasmania on what is a cracking day. Forecast for things to change a little, cool as grand final day approaches, but let's celebrate the Thursday that we've got in front of us. Nice clear skies in most parts of the state. Hey, think for a moment about the mutton birds, the short-tailed shearwaters. Imagine what it would feel like touching down in Tasmania after flying 16,000 kilometres in your migration. Of course, those short-tailed shearwaters are going to have to land here to deal with more of what they've left behind in the Northern Hemisphere. I'm talking, of course, about bird flu. We're going to get the latest on bird flu this half hour. Have you been on the lookout for dead birds? Like, have you been consciously, as you walk around the place, thinking, oh, that bird doesn't look well, that bird, I wonder if I need to report it? Have you reported one? Would you like an update on where bird flu is around Tasmania? Because if you're not a regular visitor to the NRE website, where red dots go wherever bird flu is newly detected, the dots have been joining up around the state. We'll get the latest from Biosecurity Tasmania. That's coming up for you in a moment. Forecast for today, fine showers will develop about the western northwest. That's as the evening rolls on. Might be some frost where you are. Winds coming out of the north. Otherwise, pretty good looking day. Other news this morning that we'll touch on. I got a little warning from the health department yesterday. The late flu season, respiratory illness season, is seeing too many of us in hospital. Let's agree, you don't want to be in hospital with a respiratory illness. We'll get the latest on flu season. And your traffic for this morning, looking okay. That's pretty much it. Oh, there's one more thing that I want to talk about. That's this half hour, as well as hearing your stories. This could sound a little strange, but not when you see the scars and you hear about the trips to hospital. Have you ever been bitten by a cat? Can you tell me about it? Because what I've learned after seeing the photos in the last 24 hours from people telling me stories of their cat bite or indeed their cat scratch is that I need to take it more seriously. I want to hear from you this morning. Tell me about your experience. How seriously do you take a cat bite? We'll get into it in just a moment. Right now, though, let's get off to news headlines. In the newsroom this morning, coming up for you, I'll tell you that in just a moment. It is 27 to 9. Leon in the chair for this morning. Michael Delafontana's in the newsroom. Michael, good morning.
19: Good morning, Leon. The Prime Minister has signed a new security agreement between Australia and Ukraine, becoming visibly emotional during a meeting with the country's president. Anthony Albanese has held a bilateral meeting with Ukraine's Volodymyr Zelensky in New York, signing a decade-long security agreement, stepping up military training, rebuilding Ukrainian military facilities, and exploring the joint manufacturing of missiles and drones. US President Donald Trump is welcoming his Chinese counterpart Xi Jinping to Washington this morning in what's the first tarmac greeting in recent memory. The two countries' trade deal is due to expire in November, but the US has already signalled it's open for an extension or even a new deal. And a newly released survey has found a large number of Australians have reported being victims of cybercrime. The University of Melbourne has been tracking 17,000 Australians over more than 20 years to measure changes in their lives. And in a first, the survey has looked at cybercrime and found close to 12% of Australians have been affected by it. And Leon, I'll be back with more news in a little under half an hour.
18: Hey, thanks for that, Michael. Michael Delafontana in the newsroom. A squeeze at your traffic in just a moment. Nikki's in Newtown. G'day, Nikki.
20: Hi, how are you?
18: Have you ever been bitten or scratched by a cat?
20: I have my own cat when I was trying to rescue her from a dog. And she got, I just hung on and she got me on both hands and I got her inside and then my hands swelled up. And I was supposed to go to work. And so I drove to work and got there and my friends at work said that it looks pretty serious. So we went to the Royal and they admitted me straight away. And I was in there for 3 days.
18: And this is why I wanted to tell these stories, Nikki, because I did not realise until a colleague of mine told me the story about her partner, a bite and a scratch, and exactly the same story. Did you end up having surgery or did the antibiotics get it, Nikki?
20: No, they had to have surgery and they opened up all of the cuts. They were focused on the scratches, but I was focused on this, on my wrist because it had blown up and it was just one tooth mark that had gone in. And that's the biggest scar that's left. It's now sort of about 2 centimetres across my wrist. So I had to cut in and drain all the poison out. And then they couldn't stitch it up because they said it needs to just be free draining. So I had to just have these open wounds dressed and redressed for months, actually. So
18: Nikki,
20: I was a bit embarrassed, but then they said that it's quite common, and they said that they actually told me that they'd had some people actually die from it, you know, because they just hadn't given it enough attention.
18: Nikki, I know it'll be seem to some people like a strange way to start the program, but I think we need to take it more seriously, and I certainly will. Your story matches with another story that I heard yesterday. A cat bite, a trip to hospital, rapid swelling, and then surgery, and then a lot of antibiotics. Nikki, thanks for sharing your story this morning.
20: No problem.
18: That's Nikki. in Newtown sharing her story. You can share yours, 1300 222 936. Not the way we normally start the program, but up next, got a message that we've got a problem in our hospitals with just too many of us getting flu at the moment. Respiratory illnesses various, and we need to stay safe. So let's talk about what we can do, how we're dealing with the late flu season. We'll get an update from Dr. Shannon Melody next on Mornings.
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18: Looks like a little bit of overcast cloud. It's just started to push, really high cloud, push across my skies this morning. How are things looking in your part of the state? Get in touch. Let me know. Let's get an update on respiratory illness. We think about the sunshine, the lengthening days, the warming weather and the end of flu season, but it might be lingering around. Dr. Shannon Melody is with Public Health. Dr. Shannon Melody, good morning to you.
22: Good morning, Leon.
18: Hey, how much illness, respiratory illness is there in the community right now, Shannon?
22: We are certainly seeing quite a lot of flu activity across the state at the moment, across all regions and all age groups. So it is quite clear that the flu season is upon us. We're reminding Tasmanians, though, that it's a perfect time to have a flu vaccine if they haven't had one this year, particularly those groups who are eligible for free flu vaccine.
18: Interesting. So even if it's, what are we dealing with now, mid-late September, you can still go in and get a vaccination against flu?
22: Absolutely. So we do in March and April come forward with the annual flu vaccine campaign and recommend that everyone 6 months and older receive their annual flu vaccine. We are seeing a later flu season this year, which is probably related to the quite unusual flu season we had throughout 2025. But it's certainly not too late to have a flu vaccine to provide protection against severe illness. We know that many Tasmanians haven't had an annual flu vaccine, particularly groups that we worry more about in terms of being at risk of severe disease, children under five, older adults, those with medical conditions and pregnant women. So really encouraging those groups, if they haven't had their vaccine, come forward now, because we will see this increased activity continue over the coming weeks.
18: Right, coming weeks until what? We stand a little further apart, Shannon, or flu season? Like, what is it about the seasonal change that sees flu season naturally abate over summer?
22: Yeah, it's interesting. Flu seasons are very difficult to predict. There's elements that are typical and elements that are not typical. What we are seeing is that in Tasmania, we've had this increase week on week since August, really, and particularly in the last 2 weeks, notifications have taken a steep rise. That tells us very much the signal that the season is here. Each year, the season can look quite different. So we have seen quite a shake-up of the typical flu season after COVID, and its onset and offset does vary, but the message at the moment is that the 2026 flu season is here.
18: Dr. Shannon Melody is our guest from Public Health. How much pressure is this flu season putting on our hospital system, Shannon?
22: I can't comment specifically on activity that the hospitals are seeing. I know that the surveillance that we see in community is telling us that there's a fair bit about, and we do know that flu can be serious. So it will no doubt have an impact on all of our health systems. Vaccination prevents serious illness, so we'll reduce pressure on the system if people are able to come and get their annual jab.
18: A friend, her child had RSV through the course of this season, and that did not sound like fun at all. I mean, what's the story with RSV? And are you including that when you talk about respiratory illness generally?
22: Yeah, absolutely. So we keep a particular close eye on flu, RSV and COVID, as well as a few other coughs and colds and bacteria and viruses that cause those coughs and colds. The RSV season this year was fairly typical, started in Tasmania around May, and it's just winding down now. There's still a little bit of RSV around, but we are coming to the end of the season. However, with that in mind, we recommend pregnant women have their RSV vaccine year round, because as their babies are born, they're young, and that's when they're at greatest risk of severe RSV disease. And so having a vaccine in pregnancy, regardless of what's going on in terms of community RSV activity is key to provide that protection to baby at the moment they're born.
18: Dr. Shannon Melody is our guest from Public Health. Anything else you want to mention about keeping ourselves safe and out of hospital, indeed out of bed from flu this season, Shannon?
22: I think the main messages are come forward, have an annual flu vaccine, get up to date with other vaccines you may be due for, COVID-19, RSV and any others. If you're unwell, stay home and avoid high-risk settings like hospitals and aged care in particular so you don't pass on your flu or other virus to others. And if you're at higher risk of severe illness, have a plan in place with your general practitioner so you know what you'll do if you become unwell.
18: Hey, just a final one, much COVID around at the moment?
22: COVID is on the quiet side. I feel cautious to say that, but there's not a lot of COVID activity right now, no.
18: Always good to chat. Thanks, Shannon.
22: Thanks, Leon.
18: Dr. Shannon Melody, Public Health Service, Department of Health, 936 ABC Hobart, ABC Northern Tasmania. You can join us too. Have you ever been bitten by a cat? Love to hear from you this morning. If you're lying in bed and recovering from one of the various flus or RSV at the moment, tell me about it as well. Get in touch, 1300 222 936. I didn't take cat bite that seriously until I caught up with a colleague and bumped into a colleague outside of work. And she told me the story about her partner and a cat bite and hospital. And then I went and saw my cousin Julie, who had similarly spent months trying to recover from being bitten or scratched by her cat. And then I thought we need to take it more seriously. So let's talk about it just for one morning this morning. Tell me your story, 1300 222 936. No major incidents or delays on our roads this morning. That's what we can see. If you can add to that story, get in touch. Let me know. You're on Mornings.
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18: I'm going to start taking cat bite and scratch more seriously. Jill's in Taroona. Jill, good morning.
3: Oh, good morning, Leon.
18: Tell me your story, Jill.
3: I got attacked by my cat when I picked her up after she'd had a big fright and hands bleeding from scratches and a bite, and I cleaned those up, but I didn't take enough notice of a tiny little pinprick where a tooth had barely penetrated the skin, and my arm started to swell up very quickly. I got ordinary antibiotics. They didn't work. 2 days later, into hospital, had it drained, and then on antibiotic drip for 4 days because the cat bacteria in the mouth is very specific. It has to have a very special antibiotic to fix it. And then afterwards, I had to have physiotherapy.
18: How long did it take you to get better, Jill?
3: I suppose several weeks before I had full use of my hand again.
18: How long were you in hospital for?
3: About 5 days. But that was on the drip. It had to be the very special antibiotic because the cat bacteria is different to a lot of others.
18: Jill, thank you. You're helping us learn a message from Jill in Taroona. What about Peter in Rosetta this morning? Peter, good morning to you.
6: Yeah, morning, Leon. How are you?
18: Peter, I need to take cat bite and scratch more seriously from what I've learnt in the last little while. What can you tell me about your story?
6: Oh, mine's not as bad as some of them I've heard so far, but, we had a cat who contracted FIV and was not on his way out, but I was talking to bring him home so the kids could say goodbye to him when I was giving him his painkillers. Bit me right in the joint of my thumb.
18: What, as his last act on the planet, Peter?
6: Pardon?
18: As the cat's last act on the planet, the cat decided to send you off with a bite.
6: Well, I nearly euthanized him on the spot. I can give you the tip. I was lucky. It was Saturday morning, and my doctor surgery operates on Saturday morning, so I went down there within 2 hours. The correct antibiotics. Yeah, people don't realise that pests can kill them.
18: Yeah, I think it's a good one to remind people of, Peter. Thank you for that. We're doing it this morning. Never talked about it before in the 25 years of making a mornings program that I've been involved with. And so let's do it this Thursday morning around Tasmania, 0438 922 936. Jared in Geilston Bay. If you want your mind blown, Leon, look into how bad human bites can be. It's says Jared this morning in Geilston Bay. Good on you, Jared. Thank you for that. Lynn's in West Hobart. Good morning, Lynn.
1: Good morning, Leon. How are you?
18: I'm well, Lynn. You got toxo from a cat.
1: Yes, I did. I was only 18. I'm now 70. We never had a cat, but we had a beautiful green lawn out the front. Obviously, I touched the cat's poo and it somehow got into my system. And, yeah, I lost nearly all of my sight of my left eye. So all animals are dangerous when it comes to that end of them. But, yeah, the cats, you've got to be so careful of.
18: So you've lost a significant chunk of your vision, Lynn?
1: Yeah, huge, yes.
18: Oh, I'm sorry to hear that. Has it had has it had other impacts on your life?
1: Well, yeah, the other part is too, I've got macular, I've got legal blindness with all of this, but what I'm saying is that the cats, even though all animals are cute, you've got to be so careful. They carry so many different things that we're not aware of.
18: Mm. Lynn.
1: You know, and...
18: Lynn, I really appreciate you sharing your story this morning. They do, but, I mean, as a starting point, just taking a cat bite nice and seriously, or a cat scratch. Michael's in the Huon Valley. G'day, Michael.
5: Hello, Leon. Sorry, I'm just finishing making breakfast.
18: I'm glad you're finishing making breakfast, because there were some early treatment stories about coming back from cat bite that were a bit tough if you were having a spoon in your mouth. Michael?
5: No, I'm married to a vet, and I this is another reason to appreciate the amazing work that vets and vet nurses do in the dangers they face every day with cat bites. My wife's been bitten and finished up in hospital. And in the last few years, I believe now most vet practices, if you're bitten by a cat at work, it's a reportable incident and you get straight to hospital for a checkup.
18: Yep. To make sure that you get the antibiotic support that you need.
5: Yeah, that's how seriously vets take it now. And it's another reason that we should be going, how amazing they are to face, trying to get a cat out of a cage. And if you see the big gloves that they wear, when they're trying to work with cats, you'd understand.
18: Michael, good on you. Thank you for that this morning. That's Michael appreciating his vet. So 438-922-936 is the number. Be careful, Leon, not to vilify cats. I don't want to vilify cats. I'm just telling you that if you get a bite, you need to take it seriously. You might want to just dust it off. But what we're hearing is you need to get yourself, particularly if you start to notice swelling, to hospital. It is a serious thing. Thank you for that this morning. 438-922-936.
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18: Grand final weekend, who are you supporting? Is it going to be Fremantle? Alex Pearce, of course, the captain of Fremantle. Ruth Forrest remembers catching him in her arms as a baby when he was born in the Northwest. Of course, we spoke to his dad, Scott, a couple of days ago from the Ulverston Footy Club. Huge part of the community there. Or will you be supporting Chris Fagan's coach team, Brisbane? Peter's in Geelong, who's got a message about all of this. Peter, good morning to you.
7: Yeah, good morning.
18: Peter, you're a man after my own heart because you have a special commitment to the day grand final. And I'd love to hear you express that, please.
7: Yeah, we have an iconic event in Australia, which a lot of the other states envy. And it starts very early in the morning. I used to have farms in the Western District, so I'd have to get up early to get to Melbourne. And I still will be getting up early to get to Melbourne. And people do this from all over Victoria and interstate, and there'd be plenty of Tasmanians flying over. Even if you don't go to the ground, just to be in Melbourne on the day, the atmosphere from the minute you get to the G at 8 o'clock in the morning is just incredible. I'm a member, so I've got to line up at 8 o'clock to get a good seat. Mm. And it just you get encompassed in the whole thing, and everybody has their angle on how to deal with their enthusiasm for AFL football on grand final day.
18: But I believe your pitch, Peter, is it should stay in the afternoon, and these debates about whether we should move it to nighttime because the entertainment might look better or the TV ratings could match those of the NRL. You're not into those arguments.
7: This is the main reason why I've contacted you. It's not broke, so it doesn't need to be altered. And we have, I've just heard on the news here in Victoria that our local Liberal leader is going to try and legislate, if she gets into power, for it to be a daytime event. But I just can't get over the AFL, how belligerent it is to sort of keep bringing up this nighttime grand final sort of thing that's just out of touch with everyone. I don't think they realise how many people dislike the AFL and they're just losing it.
18: I find what you're saying really interesting. I wonder if Jess Wilson, so the Liberal leader in Victoria, has tapped into something that goes beyond the AFL, because it'll be corporate interests that the AFL is looking to serve by making it a night grand final. And indeed, you know, the important role that the money that Channel 7 and Foxtel put into it, although Channel 7 alone hosts the grand final on telly. But ordinary punters, I think, want an afternoon grand final. Good on you, Peter. As someone who's been loving the grand final in all parts of the country, and a lot of them regional Australia, the ability to get in the car, drive a couple hundred Ks to be with friends for an afternoon grand final, and then to have a barbecue to watch the game and then to head home again. I mean, it's just one of the great things about the AFL grand final, and I think that has a value. And if the NRL thinks that has a that has a lesser value compared to maximising its TV audience on a Sunday night, then that's great for them. But for me, it's a gathering, and it's a gathering with family, it's a gathering with friends, it's a gathering that involves lots of kids being up and awake and having a chance to run around and get into the footy, a chance to kick a footy at halftime in the park, and you lose a lot of that if you're doing it at night. Peter, I hope your message to the AFL gets heard. I'll be interested to see what sort of a factor it plays in the upcoming Victorian election with the Liberal Party making it a promise. Thank you for that this morning. 936 ABC Hobart, ABC Northern Tasmania. A bird flu update in just a moment. Can we think for a moment about the short-tailed shearwater, which is just getting ready to fly into its home, settle its little feet on the ground, to find an old hollow or make a new one after flying 17,000 kilometres from the Arctic? It's possible that what it was leaving behind is bird flu. It's probable that it's lost some friends along the way. I wonder what it'll find when it touches down here for the season ahead. We'll talk about it in just a moment with the General Manager of Biosecurity Tasmania. Jenny's in Crabtree. Good morning, Jenny.
4: Oh, good morning, Leon.
18: Jenny, you got bitten by a cat. What happened?
4: Yeah, trapped a cat, and I thought it was possibly a tame one. It seemed very calm. And I stupidly tried to handle it. It went bonkers and, yeah, bit my hand badly and ended up in hospital for 2 nights and 2 days on antibiotics and an operation to drain the bites.
18: Mm. Really? 2 days to get safe again, Jenny?
4: Yeah.
18: Mm. Jenny, lovely to talk to you this morning. Thanks for sharing your story. It's our daily reminder. It's my once in a quarter century conversation about the dangers that come with cat bite. If you get bitten by a cat or scratched, take it seriously.
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18: Hey, coming up for you after news at 9 o'clock, would you like to meet the mayoral candidates for the Central Highlands and the Central Coast? That is coming up. It's the mayoral muster, local government elections for Tasmania. At the end of next month, we've got more than 140 candidates for mayor, so we're going to have to get started early to meet all of them, but that's our goal. So stand by. Your community coming up in the days ahead. Hey, I want to say good day to Ray Burrows, GM of Biosecurity Tasmania, for a bird flu update. Ray Burrows, good morning.
10: Good morning, Leon. How are you going?
18: Oh, I'm thinking about the short-tailed shearwater that's flown 15, 16, 17,000 kilometres from its Arctic home, Ray, to touch down here.
10: Isn't that amazing in itself? I mean, that's just incredible that they fly so far, and they're tiny birds, really.
18: Yeah. Now, I don't know what they're doing in their personal lives when they're in the Arctic, but what we know is that when they're in Tasmania, they're going to be much closer together, of course, in nesting colonies that are a huge part of sort of life here around the Tasmanian coastline on the islands and the big bit. What are we expecting as the impact of bird flu on these little animals?
10: Yeah, you're right. They're feeding primarily up in the Bering Sea, so a bit further apart. When they come down here, they are getting into the 200-odd colonies and communities that are down in Tasmania. And, of course, they go through the breeding cycle. So there is much closer contact. So the likelihood, the possibilities of spreading bird flu, if they get it, is probably higher.
18: I'm watching the dots get added to the map Ray Burrows, beyond the mutton bird, I'm watching the dots get added to the map. What's the latest on the spread of bird flu, the detection of bird flu in bird populations around the Tasmanian coast?
10: Yes, since our chat last week, unfortunately, 8 new dots have been added to the map, 8 new red dots, and they have included places at Strawn and Penguin on the northwest coast, Lakota on Flinders Island. You can see that there's red dots there now as well. Dover and Port Huon in the south, and Douglas River and Orford on the east coast. Not unexpected, but yes, we've now got 45 positive events. So as I say, 8 new events since last week.
18: Are we starting to see sort of population-wide deaths as a result of bird flu?
10: No, it hasn't got to that point at this stage, which is great. It's still the total number of birds that have been impacted in that 45 positive events is 101. So it's not broadly across the populations, so that's good. And it's certainly not in commercial and domestic poultry and pet birds at this stage, which is also great.
18: It was funny, I was shopping for eggs last night and I thought, I wonder how long it'll be until we see impact or restriction on egg availability because of bird flu and its spread. Jesus, I enhanced the map in different parts of Tassie, Ray Burrows. I'm looking at lots of places where people love to get up of a morning or an evening and walk their dog. What do we know about interactions between sort of walkers, any potential risk of crossover that's been detected into other species? What can you tell us?
10: Yeah, we're strongly suggesting to people that they keep their dogs on a lead, even if they're in lead-free areas. Because dogs, as we know, are really interested in recent dead animals, and they like to have a bit of a chomp on them. So if there is a bunch of birds there that happen to have died from bird flu, the risk is there that it might go into the dog. So we really strongly suggest to keep your dogs on a lead and cats contained if you can.
18: Ray Burrows, lots of texts coming in asking about fairy penguin populations, about vaccination possibilities. What can you tell us about the impact of bird flu on fairy penguin populations around the mainland Tasmanian coast, about King Island as well, where I think it's been detected previously, and of course Flinders?
10: Yes, penguins have been impacted on King Island, and you may have seen on Facebook that there was a penguin on Bruny Island that had been impacted potentially by H5, that penguin hasn't had a test result as yet, but it is impacting penguins. Vaccination is something that the Commonwealth is leading as a project. You may be aware that the Phillip Island penguins are being vaccinated. That's because the colonies are contained and they know exactly where the penguins are going.
18: But it sounds like the choice has been made not to do it here because it's harder to make sure you get the birds twice, which is necessary for a proper vaccination. Ray Burrows, we've got to keep going because it's news time at 9 o'clock. We've got to meet all of our mayors from the Central Coast and the Central Highlands after news. Just briefly, anything else very briefly you need to add for our listener before we sign off?
10: We've had 3,700 reports to NRE Tas. That's fantastic that the community is so involved in this. I can just encourage you again, avoid, record, but report it to us, please.
18: So and I'll give out the number after news at 9 o'clock. Thank you for that, Ray Burrows, the GM of Biosecurities Tasmania. More after news. It's 9.
19: Good morning, ABC News with Michael Delafontana. The Prime Minister says he's seeking advice on whether a security breach to a Medicare data portal by an AI agent should be referred to the Australian Federal Police. In June, an OpenAI agent was conducting research on medical funding in Australia when it hacked into unauthorised areas of the site. Anthony Albanese says authorities are investigating whether other sites have been compromised, including the Australian Institute of Health and Welfare, New South Wales Bureau of Crime Statistics and Research, and Victoria's Department of Health.
8: We'll seek urgent advice on whether any offences have occurred and whether this should be referred to the Australian Federal Police. And insights from this incident will inform the development of our government's AI standards.
19: Green Senator Sarah Hanson-Young says the hack should prompt the federal government to slow down the technology's expansion in Australia and introduce a moratorium on the technology.
11: And this is why Australians are saying, well, hang on a minute, I think we need a moratorium and a pause until we get the settings right, because it clearly can get out of control.
19: OpenAI says it became aware of the incident while conducting an extensive review of misaligned model activity during training and evaluation last month. The company says it identified the activity as its models attempted to look up answers and available statistics for questions about Australia, and that its models took unintended actions. The company says that while its agent improperly accessed Australian government files, it has no evidence that patient records were accessed during the breach. Two other news, and media outlets barred from Donald Trump's White House are awaiting a ruling after lodging a lawsuit over the move. Here's North America correspondent Cayman Gock.
12: CNN, Politico and MS Now took legal action after the US president revoked their journalists' access to the White House grounds, citing what he called purposely negative coverage. The media outlets have told a federal court the ban violates the constitutional right to free press. The Trump administration argues the ban is for national security purposes. Judge Timothy Kelly didn't immediately rule on the case, but said he'd try to rule as soon as he can. Cayman Gock, ABC News, Washington.
19: To state politics, and Tasmanian Labor is calling on the state government to take a more active role in governing Taswater. The state government is a 10% shareholder in the state's water and sewerage operator. Local councils own 90%. Recently, the utility has come under fire for more price increases. Today, Taswater, the government and local councils will face the Parliament's Public Accounts Committee. Labor's Dean Winter says he's glad the committee is inquiring into Taswater's finances.
14: I'm looking forward to asking these questions, because local government's obviously got to be sustainable, but it's got to make sure that it's acting in line with its ratepayers and residents, who are clearly saying the biggest issue on their table at the moment is the cost of living.
19: A specialist medical advisor at the health department is reminding Tasmanians it's not too late to receive their annual flu injection as cases rise across the state. Last year, more than 500 million influenza cases were confirmed across the country, but so far this year, numbers are well down, with only 154,000 cases recorded. Dr. Shannon Melody told 936 ABC Hobart the typical time period for the flu season is changing.
22: Particularly in the last 2 weeks, notifications have taken a steep rise. That tells us very much the signal that the season is here. Each year, the season can look quite different. So we have seen quite a shake-up of the typical flu season after COVID.
19: Brisbane Lions star Lachie Neal will make a last-ditch bid to play in Saturday's AFL Grand Final at an appeals board hearing this afternoon. He's challenging a one-match ban for striking, as Kira Jones reports.
0: The veteran midfielder was cited for an off-the-ball incident during last weekend's preliminary final against Hawthorn. Brisbane failed to overturn the one-match suspension at the AFL Tribunal on Tuesday night. The panel rejected the club's argument that Neil's unblemished disciplinary record over his 320-game career amounted to exceptional and compelling circumstances. The two-time Brownlow medalist travelled to Melbourne with teammates yesterday. He briefly fronted the media, telling reporters he remains hopeful of playing in Saturday's grand final against Fremantle at the MCG. Neil will learn his fate at an appeals board hearing scheduled for 4 o'clock this afternoon.
19: Briefly to the weather, possible late shower, 17 for Burnie, partly cloudy for Devonport, Launceston, Hobart. 17 the top for Devonport, 22 for Launceston and 22 for Hobart. ABC News.
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18: Yep, if you're just tuning into mornings, 936 ABC Hobart, ABC Northern Tasmania, the mayoral muster coming up. It's where we take the 140-plus candidates, asking for your vote as mayor around Tasmania. And we just ask them to come on. Why are you running? How would you approach a particular issue? What sort of advocacy do you think? And then we'll insert the name of one of the communities in their community and ask to see how well across the issues of your part of the state that mayoral candidate is. What sort of a mayoral candidate are you going to be? One of the candidates that is promising to clean up the council you would seek to serve? Or to look outward at what the community needs?
13: some combination of the two. It's a spectrum, right? We'll find out where our candidates sit on that. It's all coming up as part of the mayoral muster now and right through to election day on Mornings around Tasmania.
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13: We've been learning about flu season and the fact that it's sticky. It's still around. Take it easy out there. You can still get vaccinated against the flu. In fact, if you're driving past the local pharmacy, why don't you drop in and have a chat. Talking about flu season, talking about the risk of cat bite. Do not underestimate cat bite. Thank you, Jaron from Lugano, who sent me in a pic this morning of a scratch right down the middle of his hand from a cat scratch as a kid. It's from the scar that I use to write notes on. Nice and neat. Some positives, I guess, says Jaron this morning via text. Thank you, Jaron. And Jaron sent in a photo as well of the sort of center console of his car. I'm trying to work out what sort of a vehicle Jaron's driving. Thank you for getting in touch. Nice to have you with us wherever you are. Take it easy out on the roads this morning. And give me a call, 1-300-222-936. G'day, Leon. Any plans for a Hobart Lord Mayor candidate forum, please? I want to be able to compare their positions on key issues. Thank you, listener. I'm hearing some buzzing coming out of the Southern Breakfast cubicle at the moment that might see that opportunity, and I'll give you lots more details about that as we get closer to Election Day. And we'll be introducing you to all the candidates in all the councils between now and Election Day. No debate, though, at this stage. I think that might be a bit complex, but give me time. We're working on it. Nice to have you with us. Where was that listener? Please, for the love of God, tell me you've got Erica Betts on the radio tomorrow rather than talking about cat bites. Chris, we're trying for Erica Betts at the moment, Tasmania's treasurer. We know that it's a time of job cuts in the public service. We spoke yesterday to Thurza White from the CPSU, who did mention that 3 o'clock yesterday afternoon more would become known. We're trying as a program to ask for Erica Betts, the treasurer, to come on the program, talk with you about his thinking about the progress from here. If we're looking at job reductions in the Department of Premier and Cabinet and what has become known as Building Tasmania, and that's 100 or so jobs, then the question is, what next? These are questions we think you'd like to hear the treasurer answer. We'll keep trying. I was told not today. My follow-up question was, so what about tomorrow? What about next week? Can we lock something in? That's where we've left it. I'm waiting on an answer. Hey, coming up for you in just a tick, we are going to be talking to the candidates in Central Land today, the Central Coast, the Central Highlands. That's coming up for you in just a moment. Stay with us for that. You can always get in touch. If you've got a question you'd like to hear the candidate answer, tell me about it. 1-300-222-936.

0: catch up and talk to you between now and Election Day. Up next, it's the candidates, two of them, incumbent and challenger for the Central Coast.
1: It's the mayoral muster. 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On 936 ABC Hobart and ABC Northern Tasmania.
0: Leon Compton with you this morning. It's time for the mayoral muster. Cheryl Fuller is mayor of the Central Coast Council and is asking the community for another term in the top chair. Mayor, good morning to you.
2: Good morning, Leon.
0: Mayor, why have you decided to put your hand up for another four-year term at the head of the Central Coast Council?
2: Oh, well, because I love Central Coast so much, and you know that because you and I speak often. This will be the last time that I stand for a term of local government, and it is going to be a time where there are lots of things that we're focused on delivering for Central Coast. We've had so much planning work that we've had to do for the last 4 years, and that's been a little frustrating for everybody, including myself. But you have to get the planning elements right. We have lots of things on the cusp of delivery. And with reduced numbers down to seven, the support and the mentorship and the leadership of an experienced mayor is going to be even more important.
0: Specifically, Mayor, specifically, you talked about things that you're planning and want to get done. What's top of the list?
2: What is top of the list? We have, the things that I've been particularly proud of, one of the things I've been particularly proud of is our work with Devonport and Kentish and La Trobe. So, with no formal amalgamations in place or underway, those four councils under the leadership of those four mayors decided that we needed to work closely together. We're working on industrial land strategy. We're working on a rural roads network. We're working on our tourism plan. And to be able to do those things together and not only see the efficiencies that come for all of those councils, but to see the collaboration of those three general managers is really key. We've delivered an advocacy plan for the very first time. We formalised an advocacy plan, which means the projects that we're focused on are there for all to see. And for me, my focus for the next 4 years, looking outside the walls of Central Coast Council, is Tazwater. That is providing us a real challenge. I've had 4 years learning about how that all works, and I want to apply my leadership to that.
0: And that's a bigger conversation at the moment, given the dramatic water cost increases that Tazwater would like to see apply in the interest of improving infrastructure around Tasmania, but what that means for Tasmanians in our bills and indeed for business people particularly. Cheryl Fuller, just one more question, given that I think your opponent is going to talk about the issue of rates. Would a stronger council have kept rate increases down over the past 4 years?
2: What do you mean by a stronger council?
0: Would a council more focused on the cost of living impost that rates place on residents? Would a stronger council have done more to reduce rate increases over the last 4 years?
2: The task of a council is to ensure that the organisation is strong enough to do what it's required to do. So it's not always, of course, cost of living for the ratepayers, taking care of the environment, keeping people safe and well. All of those things are of utmost importance. But our task is to make sure that the organisation can deliver what it is. I've been to a lot of schools over the years, Leon, talking to young people, particularly that don't really understand what local government do. And nearly every time somebody will say, what's the hardest decision you've ever made? And my answer is always the same. Every year we have to make the hardest decision because every year we have to decide what is it we need to do, what is it the community wants us to do, and how much should we all pay to have that done. It's the hardest decision every year. I don't make any apology for that. Don't make any apology for the unanimous vote each year that we've got. And we've been able to vote unanimously on those rate increases every year because we have a strong team, we work together, and that's what the people of Central Coast deserve and expects us to do, to work together as a team. The leadership is important in making that happen.
0: Matt, good luck with the campaign. Thank you for talking with us this morning.
2: Thanks, Leon.
0: Cheryl Fuller asking for another term as mayor of the Central Coast Council, 936 ABC Hobart, ABC Northern Tasmania. Glyn Williams is campaigning to become the mayor of the Central Coast Council. It's a two-horse race in the case of Central Coast. Glyn Williams, good morning to you.
3: Good morning, Leon.
0: Why have you decided to put your hand up to run for mayor?
3: I wanted people to have a choice, Leon. It's as simple as that.

0: Initially, my intention was just to go for council, but as the preparation campaign went on and I discovered what was really happening with the rate base and with the finances of the council and the focus of the council and the application of those funds, I thought, okay, now's the time. So no point complaining about it. I'm giving it a go.
1: What would you do? You'd be one vote of what will become a seven-person council. You heard the mayor say rate increases have been unanimously supported by council. So what would you do if you're one voice on council when it comes to the issue of rates?
0: Well, what really drew my attention to this was the granular detail of it, Leon, and I don't want to bore people by getting into that granular detail, but it wasn't hard to find that farmers in particular, everyone in the primary production area, was targeted with a 12.28% rate increase. 12.28%. That compounding has really an existential threat to farmers who are grappling this year with some of the worst cost imposts in generations. It was not set out in the budget papers. It was not set out in the motion. And quite frankly, I'm not convinced that the councillors really had a full picture of what they were doing and particularly appreciated the full impact of it on farming families and on the economics of Central Coast.
1: Rates are calculated on the capital cost of properties. Farmers are sitting on massive capital gains in many cases when it comes to the value of the land that they own. Shouldn't they pay more?
0: Leon, I grow about 100 acres of potatoes a year, and this year, the same as last year and the same as the year before, I'm actually, if I keep growing it, going to grow for less than the year before. My cost increases have compounded apart from the rates. Effectively, this, as I said before, this poses an existential threat to farming, and the way in which it's assessed against the assessed annual value has got to be looked at hard, and it's got to be looked at hard by councils.
1: Yeah, I don't dispute that Simplot are driving a hard bargain in contract negotiations for farmers at the moment.
0: Well, farmers have got to be able to pay it, Leon, and if farmers can't pay those rates, then you know what's going to happen. And for many people who have come to me and urged me to stand, they are really struggling because there's only so many cattle that you can grow and there's only so many cattle that you can sell.
1: Name one thing that you would do, Glenn Williams, to improve what Ulverston looks and feels like if you were elected as a mayor of the Central Coast.
0: No secret, Leon. I've had 22,000 views on one reel alone. We want to get back to some basic things. It's fine to have plans, but then you have plans for plans. We want to look at some of the critical service issues around the town and in Penguin and in the bush and get on with the job on the little things. The little things, what people are screaming out to get attended to.
1: Appreciate you talking with us this morning. You heard the voices there of Glenn Williams and also the mayor, Cheryl Arnold. Rather, Cheryl Fuller, I apologise. Cheryl Fuller on 936 ABC Hobart, ABC Northern Tasmania. Up next, we're staying central today. We're going from the Central Coast to the Central Highlands. And the candidates for mayor in the Central Highlands will join us in just a moment.
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1: Leon with you this morning, 936 ABC Hobart, ABC North Taz. It's our project to introduce you to all the mayoral candidates in the upcoming local government elections between now and late October. Stephen Loring is put his hand up to run as mayor and, of course, councillor in the Central Highlands. Stephen Loring, good morning to you.
4: Good morning, Leon.
1: You're not on council at the moment. Why have you decided to run not just for council but for mayor?
4: A bit like Glenn up in the Central Coast, Leon. I originally was going to nominate for councillor, but I've received so much feedback and so much encouragement to stand for mayor that in the end I've put my hat in the ring, and there are reasons for that. Leon, I believe a majority of people in our area are disappointed and disillusioned with the performance of the council in recent years.
1: What are they disappointed in?
4: The way the council operates, there's been so much infighting and bickering, Leon. The mayor herself has had no less than five code of conduct breaches upheld, and she's been put on a...
1: Look, I just want to be careful about maligning the mayor. I'm more comfortable than I normally would be with those comments, unable to check them in real time as I am, by the fact that the mayor will join us, Louine Trifford, to respond in just a moment directly, Stephen Loring. Beyond that, specifically, what are you concerned about when it comes to the performance of the council? And if you were one vote of seven, what would you do about that?
4: I would pursue a more effective and efficient operation of the council itself, the council meetings. I don't believe the leadership has been effective in recent years. So much of council debate time has been lost, as I said, by the infighting, getting off topic, off track, sidelined frequently. I would work to try and get some integrity back in the council meeting process.
1: Stephen, you're still teaching. Like, can you teach and do a council job? It's one of those tricky jobs, teaching, that's very hard to leave for anything that happens during the day if it's in the school term. How would you balance that?
4: Well, I'm teaching relief when the school is short of staff, which they sometimes are. So I'm helping out, really. But I wouldn't have put my hand up either for Councillor Leon or especially for Mayor if I thought I wouldn't have had the time to devote to the role.
1: Okay.
4: Yep.
1: Stephen Loring, appreciate you talking with us this morning. Thanks for sharing your perspective. That's Stephen Loring. You can join us too. 1300 222 936 is the number. And what would you like candidates in the Central Highlands talking about? What would you like to know from the people putting their hand up for your vote? Louine Trifford is the mayor of the Central Council. And let's be clear, that was some criticism from Stephen Loring, who we spoke to a moment ago. And so to respond, Louine Trifford, mayor of the Central Highlands for a decade now. Good morning to you.
5: Good morning, Leon, and good morning, listeners.
1: Okay, to respond directly to Stephen Loring's comments, infighting, bickering during debate time, and code of conduct breaches at you specifically, like, just a chance for you to respond.
5: Thank you. Look, Leon, there is always disgruntled members within the community that are out to get the mayor, so to speak. But with my role and 10 years' experience, I've been through a lot. And I'm pretty proud of the way I've actually conducted myself and our councillors at the moment. The majority of our councillors are doing a great job, always in council. Mayors basically cop it. That's our role, and we basically have to go ahead, move on, get the job done, concentrate on the community and what's important for our community, especially with rates and essential services.
1: If Stephen Loring is elected as a councillor to council, can you work with him as mayor?
5: Oh, yes. I had a chat with Stephen, actually. I'm a little surprised with what he said this morning, because I encouraged him to run for council, actually, so that's a little bit of a turnaround, but never mind. As I say, I'm used to this sort of behaviour, so to speak.
1: What will you prioritise as mayor if re-elected, Louine Trifford?
5: I will continue to prioritise issues, especially one important thing is keeping our rates affordable, because, you know, the cost of living at the moment is ridiculous, and we live in a remote community. There is very little employment. It's an ageing population. We need our services to be spot on. We need GPs' services to improve. Hopefully that'll be good news soon. I'm speaking with the Leader of the Opposition about that shortly. There's telecommunications, our emergency services. So there's so much to just make it viable and independent living units for our community. So, you know, council is the major employer for Central Highlands. We've got about 33 on board. So it's important to recognise what is important across the area, right across the municipality, and look after our community.
1: I can't let you go without asking for more specific details about improved health services for people in Ouse or Hamilton or Bothwell or parts in between. They'll be asking, could that mean more doctor access for us? What can you tell us? Can you add to that story?
5: I can only add a little bit because nothing is actually final at the moment.
1: Which town are you talking about specifically, Mary?
5: I'm talking about Ouse, Leon, and hopefully there'll be some good news there. We may have a doctor there a couple of days a week, but I don't want to go crazy about this because I would hate community to be disappointed if doesn't eventuate.
1: Okay. Lewin Triffitt, appreciate you talking with us this morning. Thank you. 10 years as mayor. Up next, a couple of members of council that have been on council for a decade or more are now putting their hand up as mayor. You'll hear from them after news headlines. That was Lewin Triffitt. You previously heard from Stephen Loring. We're in the Central Highlands this morning. After news, we're at the Central Coast. Right now, though, let's find out what's making news around the state, the nation and the world. Michael Delafontana's got the details, and then we'll be back with our councillors for mayor or candidates for mayor in just a tick. Michael Delafontana, good morning.
6: Good morning again, Leon. A US judge has granted Dolly Parton's estate a temporary restraining against the late singer's nephew and his private security company. The estate has accused Byron Seaver of threatening to commit violence and destroy his aunt's legacy and business empire in court filings. The order says the court took into account the repeated threats cited in the complaint, as well as the alleged demands for payment and Mr. Seaver's claimed access to weapons, experience with violence and intention to retaliate. Ukrainian authorities say Russia has pounded the capital Kyiv with a fresh wave of drone strikes, killing two people and injuring at least 45. It comes as Volodymyr Zelensky warned the UN General Assembly that a hard winter lay ahead. And US President Donald Trump has welcomed Chinese President Xi Jinping to Washington for a three-day visit. Mr. Trump and his wife greeted the Chinese leader and his wife on the tarmac at the Maryland military base, with the two men shaking hands and speaking for a few minutes before going their separate ways ahead of their scheduled meetings. More news at 10 o'clock.
1: Hey, thank you for that. Michael Delafontana in the newsroom with headlines. It's our mayoral muster. We're introducing you to the candidates, asking for your vote in the Central Highlands this morning. There's four of them. You've heard from Stephen Loring. You've heard from the acting, or rather, you've heard from the incumbent mayor, Lewin Triffitt. Up next, Robert Cassidy. It's the mayoral muster.
3: It's the mayoral muster. The candidates asking for your vote in your local council elections. On 936 ABC Hobart and ABC Northern Tasmania.
1: Robert Cassidy's one of those with his hand in the air. I'd like to be the mayor from the Central Highlands. 12 years on council. Robert Cassidy, good morning to you.
7: Good morning, Leon and listeners.
1: Why have you decided to put your hand up to take on the top job, mayor? Robert Cassidy, sorry.
7: Well, I would like to take our council into a different era, a different direction. I would like to facilitate the growth of tourism. I'm trying to push a dark sky reserve here in the municipality, and that's been an ongoing interest of mine probably since 2021.
1: So a dark sky reserve as a tourism attraction, come and see the brightest stars in Australia or the world. Absolutely. Is that the pitch?
7: Yes, sir. Absolutely. I think there's only about 25 internationally recognized dark sky reserves throughout the world. 80% of the Northern Hemisphere population, they can't see the Milky Way, but we can certainly enjoy it down here.
1: Robert Cassidy, does the council that you've served now for a dozen years have a problem with infighting and bickering?
7: I do not necessarily believe so. I think all councils in general, if I may say so, they need to play the ball, not the person. You know, Council.

0: are made up of personalities, different personalities, different experiences in life, different levels of experience. So I think those differences, they can be a good thing in democracy. I think part of the problem is that we don't actually have a very good opportunity to actually debate issues robustly.
1: Robert Cassidy, I just want, before we leave you this morning, you could become the epicenter for renewables. In fact, you already have renewable investment and lots That's more right. planned, subject to approval and investment in the Central Highlands. How would you approach that if you were the mayor?
0: Well, we need to increase our rate revenue. Right now, I think we've only got about 34.8% of our income is rates. We need to improve upon that. And I'm not saying from householders and farmers, you know, multinational corporations and so forth, even hydro and so forth, they need to contribute. The state government needs to contribute to our municipality.
1: Robert Cassidy, good to talk to you this morning. 12 years on council, this election asking to become mayor as well on 936 ABC Hobart and ABC North Tas. Jim Allwright, it's been on council for 16 years, four terms. Jim Allwright, good morning to you.
2: Oh, good day, Leon. How are you going?
1: Well, thank you, Jim. And also a stint, of course, as deputy mayor for 8 years. Why have you decided to put your hand up for the top job?
2: Oh, good question, Leon. We've got to get our act together, really. We've got improving economic conditions in tourism, agriculture, mainly horticulture. We've got a lot of renewable energy happening. We've done strategic plans and structure plans. We're just sitting here being a fly-in, fly-out community. We've got to get our act together. We want the... like every community, we've in the business of attracting seats on the ground. Anyone with a credit card's got to come here and live.
1: Jim, how do you do that? So you'll hear me at any point that candidates talk about big ideas for us, for the specifics that underpin those. How do you get more tourism operators to come and set up in your community, more people in businesses to actually live in the Central Highlands? How would you do it?
2: So that's an interesting question, but it's already happening organically, Leon. The shopping opportunities in the Central Highland has doubled in the last 12 months, right? And that's gone from one IGA to two. Mm-hmm. the second one's been built now.
1: Where's the second one, Jim? Excuse my ignorance. Bothwell and...
2: So there's always been one of those, yep. Right? And there's those operators have bought a store at Bothwell and are refurbishing that. Mm-hmm. So that's effective. So it's organically happening. We've got one of Tasmania's prominent cherry operators just come and done a big development at Hamilton. We've got cherry runners. Two operators on the Elmdale Road. These are bringing a lot of employment opportunities. We've got...
1: How do you get more renewables? If your ambition is to get more heavily involved in renewable projects, there is some opposition in some parts of your community. To one wind farm I can think of particularly, if you want more renewables, what does a plan for that look like?
2: I'm not saying I specifically want more renewables, but more renewables are going to happen. There's lots of lot in the pipeline around that. Yes, it is contentious, but for many years, the people of Australia have been wanting more electricity. We've got electric cars. I mean, everyone wants more electricity. So where are you going to put them? Mm. And one of the main issues is that we can't rate them at the moment. Council's got to maintain the permit conditions. We've got to manage the permit conditions. We've got to manage the complaints. We've got to ensure access, road access to all these places. And we can't rate them.
1: It is a challenge, Jim Allwright. Thank you for talking with us about that and the other reasons underpinning your campaign for mayor. Jim Allwright, Stephen Loring. We also had Mayor Lou Triffitt and Robert Cassidy talking to us there from the Central Highlands. You can always go back and listen to Mornings in Replay. Just look up Leon Compton or Taz Mornings ABC and you'll find out how to listen into us through the app. Of course, you can always tune in wherever you are, not just around Tasmania, but around Australia and the world. Hey, up next, we're going to catch up with someone who's, well, been a player for Fremantle in the thick of footy locally, Hugh Dixon, to talk about the upcoming grand final next on Mornings. Hey,

It's Mondo Rock. No time, Leon Compton with you this morning. Did I say Ross Wilson's coming to town? Have I missed it? Ross Wilson, I saw a poster up in a cafe getting a coffee lately. I thought, oh, I should keep an eye on that. I don't know. Has he already been yet? Tell me about it, please. 0438 922 936. I need to be paying closer attention to our gig guide. Grace McCallum will be in with a Tassie-wide gig guide a little bit later on this morning. She'll tell you what's happening in your part of the state. I must say, she did say the Audreys were performing at the Oak in Launceston on Saturday night, and I was in Launceston staying right near the Oak on Saturday night. And I thought, I wonder if, apart from all the firsts,

0: that my 9-year-old was having, I could take him to his first pub gig. And so we sat down to watch the footy in our hotel room, eat some barbecue chicken on Saturday night. And he was fast asleep by about 7:05. Missed the second half of the Hawthorn-Brisbane game. Was completely knackered and fell asleep. So it didn't happen. But there we are. But the gig guide, I wouldn't have known it was happening if it wasn't for listening to Grace McCallum, who'll be with us after 10 o'clock today. Please stay listening for that on mornings around Tasmania. Hey, I note the passing of Angry Anderson. And Australians know Angry Anderson, maybe because you were a Rose Tattoo fan, but also because of all of the many places that Angry Anderson's career took him as he matured. TV presenter, charity worker, youth advocate. Have a listen to some of the story of Angry Anderson's life. Here he is talking with the ABC's Ben Knight.
1: One of Australia's most recognisable rock singers, the frontman of Rose Tattoo, Angry Anderson, has died at the age of 79. His family and bandmates put out a statement saying he died on Monday, surrounded by loved ones. It said Angry was a devoted father and a much-loved bandmate, friend and member of the wider music and entertainment community. He died just weeks after he suffered a cardiac arrest and was admitted to hospital in Germany during the band's 50th anniversary tour. We can be Gary Anderson grew up in the working-class Melbourne suburb of Coburg with his Mauritian mother, who both suffered from his violent father.
2: He had many demons to fight, and I inherited a lot of those from him.
1: He stopped growing at 5'1". It was a mate who gave him the nickname Angry, because he was.
2: I needed, at that time, an outlet for all this aggression. I had the perfect opportunity, so I took it. I'm a rock
1: and
2: roll
1: outlaw. And they did. Rose Tattoo built an international following. Guns N' Roses were fans, even covering a Tats song. In 2006, the band was inducted into the ARIA Hall of Fame.
3: Angry Anderson is here to present a very important story.
1: Ray Martin launched his TV career as a campaigner for abused and troubled kids.
4: Child sexual assault is such a hard crime.
2: We did the whole story. We did the victims, the survivors.
4: This is Her Majesty's Prison, Cooma. Not a nice place to be.
1: Then came the challenge specials. It was also Ray Martin who drew out his darkest secret.
3: Now, Angry, you've not spoken about this before, but I mean, you were abused as a child?
2: Yeah. I never realised I had to be healed, but it was no use burying it like I had for all those years.
1: He earned an Order of Australia as the face of charities like Canteen, Make-A-Wish and Men's Health.
2: So don't make me angry. Talk to your doctor about your prostate.
1: He dabbled in politics too, campaigning against Labor's carbon tax and against asylum seekers.
2: Because as soon as you get here, we're chucking you on a cattle train or a plane or a ship and you're going home.
1: He stood as a candidate for the National Party and the right-wing nationalist Australian Liberty Alliance. Angry Anderson always credited fatherhood with pulling him back from drugs and drink. He was devastated when his youngest son Liam was killed by a drug-addled mate in 2018. Through it all, he kept going back to the band. At 79, not so angry anymore, but always giving his all.
0: Vale, Angry Anderson, 936, ABC Hobart, ABC Northern Tasmania. Yeah, passed away as part of an overseas tour. Mornings, you can join us too. Hey, it's 13 to 10, it's grand final week. And of course, it's not just something that happens and celebrated in Brisbane or in Fremantle. It's not just something for whom the epicenter is the MCG. But communities around Australia, one way or another, find connections to the players that will be taking to the field, or maybe the coaches, on Saturday afternoon come 3 o'clock. Of course, for some of us, it's our personal encounters with Chris Fagan over time coaching Brisbane. But for others, particularly around Ulverston, it is the experience of knowing the Pierce family, or indeed knowing Alex. As we spoke to Ruth Forrest earlier in the week, the member for Murchison in the upper house, she remembers catching Alex Pierce in her arms as he was born as a midwife at the local hospital. 0438 922 936 is the number. If you'd like to join us this morning, coming up next, we are going to catch up with Hugh Dixon. Of course, Devils tall forward, former Freo player, the vibe of grand final week. What'll it be like in Western Australia? And will Eagles supporters cheer for Fremantle? Have they got that in them? You'll find out up next.

0: 936 ABC Hobart, ABC Northern Tasmania. Bernard Fanning, wish you well. We're going to talk AFL Grand Final. I love the way communities around Australia, almost it's like 6 degrees of separation, right? Like everyone's going to be reaching to find their connection to one or both of the Grand Final teams this Saturday afternoon. And you can do it just about wherever you live. Coming up for you next, someone who's got a really close connection to the Fremantle Football Club and, of course, is now back as a Devils tall forward, Hugh Dixon, to join us in just a moment. How's he thinking about this year's Grand Final? Who does he think will win? That's coming up next.
1: So, that show you told me to watch on iView?
2: Yes, finally. Are you up to the bit
1: whoa,
2: where...
1: Whoa, whoa, whoa, what are you doing? No spoilers.
2: Okay, but...
1: I'm serious, Tim. Do not ruin this for me.
2: I won't. I just...
1: Babe.
2: It was the dad. The hot one.
1: Oh, I actually hate you.
2: You'll still finish it, though, right?
1: Yes.
3: For shows, you just have to share. Stream ABC iView. We've got a story for you.
0: John Compton with you this morning. Great to have your company wherever you're tuning in, right around Tasmania. How would you go with this question? What is your connection to one or both of this year's Grand Final teams? Have you got one? Of course, for Tasmanians, it's easy this year. You've got a coach of the Brisbane team. You've got the captain of the Freo team. And someone who knows well the world of football is Hugh Dixon, Devils tall forward, former Freo player, in the studio this morning. Hugh, good morning to you.
4: Good morning. Thank you for having me on.
0: Hugh, great to see you this morning. I'm assuming that you'll be cheering for Freo this weekend. You were on the list for a while. Who are you going for?
4: Yeah, no, I'll definitely be going for Freo this weekend. You know, like I said, I've spent 3 years there at the start of my AFL career, I guess, from the ages of 18 to 21. And, you know, still got quite a few mates that are playing in the team now and people I used to live with and people I used to spend a lot of time with. So, yeah, I'm really looking forward to it and fingers crossed Freo can get the win.
0: A Tassie connection? Like, did you feel an affinity with Alex Pearce while you were there or was he sort of one of the older humans?
4: No, I lived with Alex in the first year I was over there and then we both had some family friends.

0: So that were mutual, being that my dad was from the northwest coast as well. So yeah, we had a couple connections over in WA, which was great.
1: It's a huge challenge. Like, can you imagine what he'll be going through at the moment to lead your side out in front of 98,000 people on grand final day, and to know that you've got to perform in that first 5 minutes to take your chances, to run in a straight line at the ball, like the pressure of that. How do you think you'll be going with it?
0: Look, knowing Alex, I think he'll be trying to keep a level head. Whether you can or not in that situation, I don't know. I think he'll be able to. But yeah, look, there's a lot of pressure on him. You know, obviously just the pressure of the game, first of all, you know, grand final, all those sorts of things against a team that's won it for the last 2 years. And, you know, then you've got the added pressure of being captain, then also the pressure of potentially winning a first premiership for the footy club that you've been at for the last 10 years. So, yeah, there's a fair bit of weight on the shoulders, but I do think he's a man for the job.
1: The history, of course. Yeah, Fremantle dealing with that. They've played in one grand final, and in the pressure, they had their moments, and in those moments they kicked behinds, and it was sort of that was the end of them.
0: Yeah, absolutely. You know, it's just like with any game of footy, but particularly in finals, you've got to make the most of your chances. And if you don't, you let the other team get on top, then it's very hard to kick back. But yeah, look, like I said, hopefully they'll be able to do a lot better than they did in 2013, it was. And yeah, get the win, which I think they'll be able to.
1: That was the amazing part about last Saturday afternoon evening's game. In the final quarter, everyone who had a big moment stood up and kicked the goal.
0: Yeah.
1: And it was just awesome.
0: It was awesome. It was a fantastic weekend of footy all around last weekend. You know, one of the two better games that we've seen for the year. And yeah, you're right. In that last quarter is when they really all stood up. You know, Shai Bolton, Patrick Voss, Hayden Young, those sorts of blokes really stood up when it mattered.
1: Hugh Dixon's our guest, Devils tall forward, former Freo player. Are West Coast Eagles fans going to cheer for Fremantle, or is that asking too much?
0: I think they will. I believe that. Actually, maybe not now. I think if it was against a Victorian team, absolutely. But now to another interstate team, they probably won't be cheering on for Freo. I think obviously in the West there's a clear divide between West Coast and Fremantle, but there's a bigger divide between WA and Victoria. You know, people, and like a lot of Australia, they get a bee in their bonnet about whatever they call the Victorian bias, they like to call it in footy. So yeah, look, I don't know if you'll be seeing many West Coast in purple, but maybe a couple quietly cheering.
1: Hugh Dixon, did you try and get tickets for the game? Would you have gone over?
0: No, I certainly didn't have the money for tickets. They're extremely expensive. Some of them going for about $2,000 a pop, I saw. So I'm in the middle of moving house at the moment, so it probably wasn't appropriate timing for me either, as much as I love.
1: You're not moving house on grand final day, are you?
0: I am. So I'll be spending the morning moving, and then hopefully I get it done and I can enjoy a couple of beers with a few of the boys and watch a game.
1: What are you expecting will happen, putting your Freo passion aside? What do you think is going to happen in the game on Saturday?
0: Oh, look, it's really hard to say. They're both two really exciting teams. I guess, well, both of them have shown in the last, particularly in the last few weeks, but all year, about how quickly they both can score. So, look, I think it would be just about trying to keep Brisbane within arm's reach, you know, and then, like we spoke about, taking the most of their opportunities that they get and, yeah, just keeping them within arm's reach. And when they have the time to go and maybe pile a few goals on, they take those opportunities. But, yeah, look, I'm expecting a bit of a shootout at the start.
1: Luke Jackson is, I'm trying to think, Luke Jackson is clearly, is this a fair to comment, he's clearly the most unique. Like, if he has a blinder,
0: yeah,
1: then that is the... I mean, he has to have a blinder for Fremantle to win, I would think.
0: Yeah, arguably their most influential player, I think. You know, and we've seen that the last, yeah, probably 2 or 3 weeks as well. You know, when he stood up and when he's really started to get control in a game, you know, he pushes the needle in Fremantle's direction. His ability to go forward and impact on the scoreboard, obviously his impact around the ball and clearance and those sorts of things is exceptional. And, you know, and when you get him marking around the ground a lot as well, it's he's a really hard man to stop. So, yeah, they'll be relying on him a fair bit, I imagine. But, you know, another 22 blokes out there. But, yeah, like I said, probably their most influential player.
1: Alex Pearce is the captain of the Fremantle Dockers.
0: Yep.
1: In not next year, but the year after, the Devils come into the competition and have the money to bring big names. How tempted do you think he will be to sign a contract with the Devils?
0: Look, I know Alex really well, like close friend of mine, and you know, I know that he loves Tasmania. He's a really, really passionate Tasmanian. So I honestly think maybe the result of this game on the weekend could have a little bit of an influence on it. I think maybe if he won the flag this year, he might feel like maybe his job's done a little bit with the footy club over in Fremantle, or might make his move back home a little bit easier if that's what he wanted to do. But yeah, if they don't get the win this year or next year, it might be a tougher sort of decision for him to make. But you know, he's a fantastic human, fantastic leader, obviously a fantastic player, and I can absolutely imagine that the footy club will be doing everything they can to get him down here, that being Tasmania, and Fremantle will be doing everything they can to keep him. But yeah, look, I reckon he could be swayed to come down depending on the result this weekend.
1: Hugh, it's been great to see you this morning. Thank you for taking the time out of your day and out of moving house, although it's easy to find excuses to get out of moving house.
0: Yeah, that's right. No, I was happy to duck out for half an hour.
1: Thank you for doing it. Have you got ambition to get on the list for the Devils in their first, like to run out for the first game of AFL seniors in a Devils jumper? Is that what keeps you running up sand dunes, or, you know, getting that last rep out?
0: Yeah, absolutely. Look, I moved back down to Tassie with that was my goal, to be a part of the AFL side in 2028. And yeah, no, fingers crossed I can keep just putting my best foot forward next season. Felt like I had an okay year this year, and yeah, just try and sort of replicate and improve that next year, and yeah, put myself in a good position for that sort of golden ticket or a list spot. So absolutely, that's what my ambitions are.
1: I've loved talking to you this morning. Thanks for coming in. Can we get you in a bit more regularly across the course of our coverage of sport, which happens all the time? Who's your tip for the weekend? Yeah, with your head.
0: With my head? Freo by 18 points.
1: Hugh, been great to see you this morning. Devils forward, former Freo player in the studio this morning. 936 ABC Hobart, ABC Northern Tasmania. We're off to the cinemas and we've got some big new movies to review. That's after news. It's 10 o'clock.
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0: Good morning, ABC News with Michael Delafontana. Iran's President Masoud Pezeshkian has delivered a rare wartime speech at the UN General Assembly a day after US President Donald Trump said he may annihilate the Islamic Republic if a deal isn't reached soon to end the nearly seven-month conflict. America's editor John Lyons is in New York.
1: Today, the Iranian president, he responded and said, we are not a terrorist nation, as the president alleged yesterday. And he said, listen, we didn't start the war. The United States and Israel began this war against us in February. He held pictures up of some of the civilians who had been killed. He did say, we won't bend the knee, was his expression, to the United States, but we are prepared to sit down, work through diplomatic channels to try to bring this war to an end. So, like Donald Trump, there was a big stick there from both the Americans and the Iranians, but both President Trump and President Pezeshkian both said we're open to talking to solve this war.
0: Prime Minister Anthony Albanese says the signing of a new decade-long security agreement between Australia and Ukraine is a proud day. The deal includes stepping up military training, rebuilding Ukrainian military facilities, and exploring the joint manufacturing of missiles and drones. Mr. Albanese signed the agreement while meeting Ukrainian President Volodymyr Zelensky on the sidelines of the United Nations General Assembly. He says Australia stands with Ukraine as it continues to defend itself against Russia's illegal invasion.
2: The people of Ukraine have now, for in its fifth year, shown incredible resilience in resisting the aggression that has occurred. And this bilateral security agreement is a proud day for Australians because Australia does stand for the international rule of law.
0: OpenAI says it's conducting a review after an artificial intelligence agent hacked into an Australian Medicare data portal in June. Isabella Tolhurst explains.
3: Prime Minister Anthony Albanese says an AI agent has accessed unauthorised areas of the Medicare website while conducting research on Australia's medical spending. He says he's spoken to OpenAI boss Sam Altman to express his concerns, including that the government was only informed 3 months after the breach had taken place. An OpenAI spokesperson says the breach was discovered during a review of its systems in August. It says it's